0: afternoon. I'm Katie Hamilton with CFAX 1070 News at 5 o'clock. The BC Nurses Union says it's entering mediation in its dispute with employers and will wind down picketing from tomorrow night in recognition of the process. Here's Canadian Press reporter Lisa Laporte.
1: Union President Adrian Gear says the appointment of mediators is a positive development in the dispute, which had recently seen escalation in job action, with all picketing set to end from 9 p.m. Tuesday. The union says talks with the Health Employers Association are now underway, but a province-wide ban on non-nursing duties and a restriction on overtime remain in effect.
0: This comes after veteran mediators Vince Reddy and Amanda Rogers were appointed on Friday to help settle the disagreement between roughly 60,000 nurses in BC and the employers. A portion of the parkade at Royal Jubilee Hospital is off limits starting today. Critical maintenance work will impact staff parking located on levels 4 and 5. Maintenance work is also being done on ramps on all levels, so access to parking on levels being worked on will be restricted. This includes public parking stalls on levels 1 through 3. Traffic delays are also expected on Richmond Road between Bay and Newton for road work from 9 to 3, Monday to Friday. Environment Canada is advising people in Ontario to take precautions against this heat wave. Temperatures are reaching nearly 37 degrees Celsius and Humidex values are reaching 45 degrees Celsius in some areas during a heat event that's set to peak Tuesday and last until Wednesday or Thursday. Several municipalities opened cooling stations and pools to help residents find relief during the heat wave. The weather agencies recommend checking on older adults, those living alone, and other at-risk people multiple times per day. Toronto's police chief says the deadly shooting during the city's Salsa Festival over the weekend that left two people dead was a targeted event. He gave an update today.
2: Our investigators are still gathering information and reviewing evidence. Today we're able to release the deceased names and advise that we believe they were targeted. We can also confirm that two firearms were recovered at the scene.
0: Police identified the victims as 25-year-old Shaquan Kwashi and 20-year-old Cesar Vernaza. Protests in Maine after immigration agents shot and killed a man on his way to work this morning. Maine Attorney General's office says agents were carrying out an enforcement operation and opened fire when the man tried to flee in their direction.
3: The latest shooting in Biddeford, Maine. Home cameras capturing the sound of 5 gunshots. Video circulating online shows the man's white Kia after the shooting. The car's windshield was riddled with bullet holes. Maine Senator Angus King revealing the man killed was not the target of the operation, but that DHS claims he weaponized his vehicle. King says he was told none of the agents involved were wearing body cameras. DHS says they're still rolling them out to ICE agents across the country.
0: U.S. President Donald Trump today said the U.S. is resuming strikes on Iran, declaring the ceasefire reached in last month's memorandum of understanding over. In the Oval Office today, the president told reporters that the U.S. is blockading the Strait of Hormuz to any shipping that is doing business with Iran and conducting strikes on Iranian sites that could threaten that shipping.
4: We're taking out all of their capability for anything having to do with the Strait, with the Hormuz Strait. And I think in the end, we will end up discontrolling the whole thing.
0: Parksville Beach Festival kicked off this weekend as thousands gathered for the opening of the sand sculpting competition. Almost 9,000 visitors watched 30 sculptors transform yards of sand into works of art during the competition. Organizers of the festival, though, say volunteers on Sunday morning noticed multiple sculptures had been kicked and climbed on, but says the damage can be repaired quickly and the sculptures will remain on display through the remainder of the festival that goes through August 16th. It's West Coast League All-Star Festival Week in Victoria, and the Victoria Harbour Cats are hosting 2 days of festivities. Harbour Cats managing partner Jim Swanson says it's an exciting time to have the event in Victoria.
5: This is the first time we've had it since 2013. We have it this year and next year. We worked very hard with our league to get this here to Victoria, and I can tell you that I think the people around our league are expecting to see a spectacle like we've probably never seen in the West Coast League before, and we believe it's going to deliver. We have a tremendous committee, Brendan McFarland, Dave Cockle, Adrian Summers, Christian Stewart, so many people doing amazing, amazing work to get this thing pulled off on a next level. This is the biggest sporting event in Victoria this calendar year.
0: The festivities begin Tuesday with the Home Run Derby, followed by the West Coast League All-Star Game on Wednesday.
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0: It was a day off for the World Cup, but it will resume tomorrow. France will play Spain tomorrow in the first semifinal in Arlington, Texas. Then on Wednesday, defending champion Argentina meets England in Atlanta. The World Cup final is on Sunday in New Jersey. And the Vancouver Whitecaps can take a major step toward winning a fifth consecutive Voyagers Cup when they play Calgary-based Cavalry in the second game of the two-leg Canadian Championship quarterfinal series tonight. The MLS Whitecaps won against the CPL's Cavalry 4-1 last week, and the winner will advance to the semifinals, who they'll face MLS side CF of Montreal, which eliminated Vancouver FC 4-2 on aggregate. I'm Katie Hamilton. If it's happening, it's here on CFAX 1070. It's 5:08.
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11: Just kidding. It's just Jade, not Josh. Josh is out for the week. He is camping with his family. Well-deserved. You know, Josh, he works so hard. Like, Josh is one of the staples, I would say, in this radio station. So anything goes wrong for a second and he drops everything and he runs to help and be the aide. So Josh, really, I hope that he's unplugging and giving himself that time, because honestly, it's probably hard for him because he's just so loves this station and what he does. So I'm really happy that he's gotten the time off to enjoy this family in China Beach, of all places, by the way. I loved that as a kid. I went there so much with my family. I used to beg to go back there and French Beach. Those are two really, truly beautiful places we are lucky to have here on our home island. And I just wanted to touch, I don't want to get too far into it because I know it's a big topic and I don't have a lot of the information, I would say. But, you know, BC nurses are continuing job action, and that means essential care remains in place. But right now, nurses are refusing to do the non-essential overtime and non-nursing duties while pushing for a new collective agreement. And, you know, if you support those nurses, please honk for them, share the love for them. I myself am a big supporter of the nurses. I think they are the backbone of our system, of our medical system. And they've helped me in so many ways. You know, I'm a mom. I had my son 8 years ago. I had my boy Cell, and the nurse that was in the labor room with me, in the delivery room with me, Crystal, I still remember her to this day. She was my coach. She was the voice of reason for me during that time. So, you know, so much love goes out to our nurses. I just wanted to take the time with the platform that I have here in radio to say that, because I think that it's fair to want a new collective agreement and to demand better, because it's a lot that they do. You know, they answer phones, they do so much outside of their regular just nursing job. And I'll be real too. You know, I have this moment here to share with you. I'm an open book and I'm happy to share a lot of my experiences and my own just things that I've been through in my life. And my mom is a type 1 diabetic. She's got epilepsy. She's struggled her whole life to manage these things. And so we've been in and out of hospital my whole life with her dealing with that. And she's currently in there right now. I saw her just yesterday and she's having some cognitive struggles right now. And the nurse is there, you know, she's really fighting them on, you know, a lot. And I pride them so much for being patient. I walked into her ward and I heard her having a really, really terrible, rough time. And the nurse was just being so understanding, even though, you know, my mom was getting quite feisty, you know, but they were so understanding and doing the best that they could to help her. One of the nurses I spoke with, you know, took the time to kind of chat with me. I said my concerns, you know, when she was there and I was visiting her and she didn't seem, you know, aware. And they said that they had chatted with her for a couple hours last time she was in there to calm her down, you know, and it's so much that these nurses are doing. So I just wanted to use this time. And again, I'm on the radio right now. Not everybody gets this platform. So I wanted to use this platform for good and to share my support. And know that it is not, you know, the hospitals aren't shut down right now, but it is, you know, ripple effect here and there. I definitely have experienced it myself, but I want to say, if you support the nurses, please give them some love, give them some honks, because I think it's so important. So that's just me giving my piece right now. And now back to business, Jade. Business Jade is giving you traffic and weather. Right now, traffic is calm. There's not much to say. We are in the land of summer right now. Lots of people vacationing, so traffic is quite calm for congestion. We're seeing a little bit of congestion ahead of Tillicum Road, down Highway 1 northbound toward the interchange, and then it actually smooths out well before you are zippering. It looks like almost clear for zipper merging, but still properly zipper merge and let others zipper merge in, please. Helmkin, very busy still, as we've had that change at Highway 1 and Helmkin. The exit is now a yield. You must yield to traffic and then make your turn right onto the ramp toward Highway 1 northbound or the Colwood exit. Right now it's around 35 minutes from Victoria to the West Shore. From Victoria to Souk, it's well under an hour at 50 minutes. Mwah! Chef's kiss to that. That is a beautiful time we see. Very smooth into Souk once you pass that interchange at Mackenzie and Admirals. And here in Esquimalt, Admirals gets a little busy, but it's really calm right now. We're seeing just only a little bit of congestion down Craigflower from about Yarrow Place, just ahead of Craigflower Island Highway and Admirals intersection. And then it extends to Helmkin down Island Highway, where it then smooths out. And tonight in Victoria, it's a low of 13 degrees, partly cloudy, into tomorrow, where it's 24 degrees and sunshine. In Esquimalt, we're up again by a degree, 16 degrees in Esquimalt Harbor.
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11: Let's be honest. Some of our pets are better passengers than people, at least I think so. But while your dog may love sticking its head out the window, a new ICBC survey found many BC drivers aren't properly securing their pets in their car. Greg Harper from ICBC joins us now to talk about the risks and some easy ways to keep your four-legged friend safe on the road. Greg, thanks so much for joining us.
14: Thank you so much for having me.
11: So, Greg, a lot of us, as I said, treat our pets like family, but this new survey is suggesting we're not always thinking about their safety in the car. What stood out most in the results to you?
14: Yeah, I think the survey is really interesting. It was conducted on our behalf. It involved members of the Angus Reid Forum, and it found that more than half of drivers surveyed, so 57%, say that they have traveled with the pet in the past year. And among those who do, only 36% say they always secure their furry little friend, while nearly two-thirds, so that's 64%, say they don't always use restraints. And what stood out to me, among those that say they don't always secure their pet when it's in the vehicle, 34% think it's not dangerous to drive with their pet unrestrained in the vehicle. And that just simply isn't true. If you are driving in your vehicle, and you have your dog with you, maybe it's your cat. Some people like to travel with their cats. And your animal isn't secured in that vehicle. Not only are you putting them at risk of getting injured, you're putting yourself and anyone else that may be in the vehicle with you at risk as well. Because if something happens, like you get into a crash or you have to do something sudden, make a maneuver, it causes your animal can turn into a projectile. Flying around in that vehicle, hitting yourself, hitting others, injuring them, injuring other people as well. So it's just not a safe thing to do. It's actually very dangerous. So that's why we're urging drivers who don't secure their pets to do so.
11: Mm-hmm. And, you know, in the event of a crash, what can happen to an unrestrained pet inside the vehicle?
14: Well, yeah, I mean, they could get injured. They could... injure anyone else that's in the vehicle as well. That's why we're recommending you secure your pet. And there's many ways that you can do this. You can use a crash-tested crate, and you can use the seatbelt to hold that crate in place. And it's important that if you secure your animal, to do it in the back seat or cargo area of your vehicle as well. You could use a harness and have the seatbelt go in behind the harness. You could do it that way. I have a booster seat. Some people have booster seats. If you have cats or a smaller breed of dog, you could put the animal in a booster seat. I think this is really important. We had a really successful event last week at the BCSPCA, and Kim Monteith, the manager of animal welfare at the SPCA, was there with us. And she said, you know what, I wouldn't recommend some things like a booster seat, for example, but at least it's doing something. Mm-hmm. So maybe if you're someone who doesn't secure their pet right now, and maybe your pet would like a booster seat, do that. Do something. Doing something is better than not doing anything.
11: Mm-hmm. And what if, someone's assuming, you know, my dog sits quietly in the back. What's the risk even on like a short trip across town?
14: Yes. So, among those that don't always secure their pets, some of the most common reasons that were noted in this survey, a lot of people were saying, you know, trips are usually short. My pet is calm and well-trained. My animal doesn't like restraints. Mm-hmm. Some said they haven't even really thought about it. Some felt it wasn't necessary. And some did say they want their pet to be able to stick its head out the window. Mm-hmm. But the reality is, you know, if you have a dog that likes to stick its head out the window, there is a chance that your dog could be hit with some sort of debris. You know, and that's why we're asking, you know, keep the heads and paws in the vehicle as well. I think it's, you know, as we heard from the survey, a lot of people don't think it's dangerous. Perhaps people think, oh, it's nothing's going to happen here. But you would expect every passenger that gets in your vehicle to put a seatbelt on. Yeah. If you're driving, you're putting your seatbelt on. I hope you are, anyways.
11: Yes.
14: So why is that same thought process not in place when it comes to your pet, right? Like, mm-hmm. I know. Even your listeners who are listening right now, I'm sure that they've observed someone driving around with a pet, maybe on the driver's lap, on the passenger's lap. I mean, that was part of our survey too. 2% admitted to having the animal on the driver's lap, and 12% said it was on the lap of the passenger. Mm. And that is so unsafe. I mean, just think about the airbags too. What happens if they go off?
11: Yeah.
14: What happens? I mean, you have a seatbelt on, but what happens to your animal? So I think, you know, maybe some people need to change maybe the way of thinking here, and realize that, you know what, everyone in this vehicle, including my dog, including my cat, should be secure before we set off on our destination, going to our destination.
11: Absolutely. Do you see any differences between how people travel with dogs versus cats, or the safety concerns and the habits pretty much the same?
14: I think it's pretty much the same. We didn't separate dogs and cats. I know it's more common, of course, for people to travel with their dogs. Cats don't really like to travel as much as dogs, but there are some people. I travel sometimes with my cats. Mm-hmm. I have with the booster seats that I have, that there's two straps that go on the headrest of the seat, and the seatbelt goes in behind the booster seat, and then there's a tether. The tether attaches to the harness of the cat, so the cat's not going anywhere. I've also traveled with my cats in a crate that's secured by the seatbelt. So there's a number of ways you can do it, and I think it's worth experimenting. Mm-hmm. Practice doing it so it becomes easier and easier. Maybe figure out what your pet enjoys the most. So, because I understand maybe some pets don't like to be restrained, but the bottom line is it just isn't safe if they're not.
11: Yeah. Beyond keeping the pet safe, how can an unsecured animal become a distraction for the driver?
14: I think there's so many ways that can happen. I'll tell a quick story too. It wasn't mine, but I heard it. And again, it was from Kim Monteith from the BCSPCA. I believe she said it was a friend of hers said they were traveling and a dog was on the passenger's lap and the driver made a turn and the dog went out the window. The dog was fine, but you see, these are some of the things that can happen. If your dog or cat is unrestrained in the vehicle, they might get excited about something. They might suddenly jump. It definitely could be a distraction. And if your animal, minus the potential for injuries, if your animal becomes a distraction, now you're putting yourself and everyone else that you're sharing the road with at risk. You know, when you're operating your vehicle, you need to be 100% focused on what's taking place around you at all times. If you are distracted, that's a problem.
11: Yeah. 100%. There was a text message I got here. Listener Trent was saying, having your pet in your lap can get you a distracted driver fine and ticket with 3 points against your license. Do you have anything to say on that?
14: So, you know, when it comes to rules of the road, of course, that's enforced by police. You could potentially get a ticket for driving without due care and attention. If police notice that there's a dog roaming freely in your vehicle and you're distracted by that, you could get a ticket for that. And that would be a fine of $368 and 6 penalty points on your record as well. So you'd have to pay a premium on that when you go to renew your insurance. But more importantly than thinking about a ticket, a fine, and penalty points on your license, it's just extremely dangerous to drive around with your pet unrestrained in the vehicle. So we're urging those that don't restrain their pets to maybe think about doing that moving forward.
11: Absolutely. Well, Greg, we really appreciate you taking the time to chat with us and inform us, help remind us of how we can keep our pets safe when we bring them with us, maybe on our road trips or camping or even on a short distance to the pet store. It's really great to have all this useful information, see the survey results there. Thank you so much for having the time, taking the time to speak with us today.
14: Thanks again for having me. I really appreciate talking about this right now because I know many will be taking trips with their pets, perhaps longer ones, going, you know, longer road trips, going camping and whatnot. So I think the fact that we're talking about this, raising awareness, is great. So thanks again.
11: I appreciate your texting 2710 when it's traffic. I really appreciate that. Thanks, Paige. You're just such a delight to chat with as well. But I haven't gotten any traffic tips, so it's pretty calm out there. It is the time where people take vacation right now, which Josh is on vacation, enjoying some camping with his family. Right now, looking from Victoria to the West Shore, looks like it's about 33 minutes. Not much to note here for congestion because it's pretty calm out there. Congestion just in the interchange ahead of Mackenzie and Admirals interchange, but then it smooths out before you've approached Helmkin, which, by the way, Helmkin has been a bit improved today with the improvements they have made at the exit. You now have to yield at that exit. It is no longer that full lane where you just emerge quickly onto Highway 1 from Helmkin. You have to yield to oncoming traffic. So traffic going down toward the Colwood exit and Highway 1 northbound. Tonight in Victoria looks like it's partly cloudy into tomorrow where it's sunshine and a high of 24 degrees. In Esquimalt Harbor, we're up to 16.
10: 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We're not comfortable until you are.
0: Good afternoon, I'm Katie Hamilton with the headlines from the CFAX newsroom. The BC Nurses Union says it's halting picketing as talks begin with employers. President Adrian Gear says the appointment of mediators is a positive development in the dispute, which had recently seen escalations in job action. The union says a province-wide ban on non-nursing duties and a restriction on overtime remains in effect while disputes are being mediated. A portion of the parkade at Royal Jubilee Hospital is off-limits starting today. Critical maintenance work will impact staff parking located on levels 4 and 5. Maintenance work is also being done on ramps on all levels, so access to parking on levels being worked on will be restricted. This includes public parking stalls on levels 1 through 3. Most ramp work will take place on weekends. Traffic delays are also expected on Richmond Road between Bay and Newton for road work from 9 to 3, Monday to Friday. Katie Hamilton, CFAX 1070 News.
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6: 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Toronto, that means a fabulous home-cooked meal at Mama Caravetta's. 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
4: It's Vic Food Guys here on a Monday. We are joined by Dallas, who brings us all sorts of delicious chefs and restaurateurs to our studio here. 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
5: Hi, thank you for having us.
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5: Oh, it's so hard. Where does one start? I mean, on a good day, I call it Weirdest at Sea. It's the, like, weirdest at Sea. We just do everything so, to such a maniacal level of loving seafood so much that the care and intention that goes into every single step is, like, manical, honestly. So we are first and foremost a commercial fishing company. We have anywhere from 9 to 15 active fishing vessels sort of throughout the season. Bob Fromaney, the owner of Finest at Sea, so it's a single, it's still owned by Bob, and Bob is translated every single day through every single part of the operations, from exactly what type of gear is used on a vessel to what type of lettuce is used on an oyster burger. And his vision comes through every part of Finest at Sea, which is really, really fun to work with somebody who loves their seafood as much as he does, right? So we fish and do all that every day. We catch all of our own things. We harvest our own fish. And then there's this whole other part of fishing, which is often not captured, is the shore industry. So we also offload our own boats. We dock our own boats in Victoria, where a lot of that stuff is now sort of taken overseas or done elsewhere. And then we keep a processing plant here in Victoria, which is like one of the last remaining, small scale, because we're like, we are small, processing facilities on the West Coast.
4: Wow.
5: Which, yeah, it's really, really, a really, really sort of special thing in that respect. So the fish are caught, they're brought to shore, they come to our processing plant in Victoria, and then they're cut and prepared there for the restaurants, our food markets, our stores, our food truck, everywhere in Victoria. It's just such an unusual model that you don't see anywhere anymore. And it only exists because of Bob, right? And it comes through so many different layers between that we freeze at sea, we're able to hold our fish frozen, and which we can get more into freezing at sea. That's a whole like other like spin-off.
6: Yeah, this is like a four-hour conversation.
5: It's a four-hour conversation. Yeah. But it's just like, because even where we are in James Bay, we're the last holdout of shore industry, where there are condos coming up all around us. Those used to be canneries and shipwrights and stuff like that. So the fact that we're just still like the last little like fish processor there is super crazy.
6: Yeah, and when you go by, like, it looks like a house.
5: Yeah, it is a house. It is a house. It was built in like 18 whatever it was. It was an old captain's house, and when Bob originally bought it, it ran as his offices for his fishing vessels, and next to us, where there is whatever the reef condos, was a cannery. And so it was originally a house that was there, and in the beginning, because all of Bob's fish is so perfect and done with such a tremendous amount of care, how he harvests, like, so it all goes back to, it actually all really like traces right back to the boats and how it's harvested. It was entirely sold into Japan.

0: So his whole catches would go to these premium markets that wanted the very, like, saw the value of good Canadian seafood that was caught. And, like, at the time, nobody was, like, you know, we're talking the 80s. Nobody cared about ethical or sustainable.
1: Yeah.
0: But they just wanted the best quality, right? And he very quickly saw that if you harvest the fish beautifully with, like, two hands and out of the water and didn't use nets, that turns into more money further down the line, right? Like, treat it properly right from the catch point, and it's you get more money out of it, right? Yeah. So you can catch fewer fish and do a better job and make a better product and come out further ahead.
2: That kind of reminds me of Wagyu cows, you know, and how they're treated, like they're massaged, and it's just a few of them at a time. So, yeah, that makes sense with fish, too.
0: Absolutely. Like, you just do it right from the very first point of harvest. And so his fish was always sold into Japan, and then his friends were like, well, look, man, like, we need good seafood here. How do we get our hands on good fish? Like, we want to eat better fish, because then it was just like whatever was in the market here. So behind the old house was a garage, and out of the garage he started hustling fish.
2: That's beautiful. Right?
0: And it was like, and then so there was like, yeah, and like, you know, we'd like, there's so many of us who remember going there when we were like kids in the 90s, and you'd buy it literally out of a garage. And now it's still like, and that garage, thank goodness, burnt down. And so a better garage was built, a better plant was built, and it's got a whole smoking facility in it, and all the colds, like all of the smoked goodies we do are on site. And it's still incredible, like where, you know, say a boat, and these are just like theoretical, this is just a made up number. If a boat comes in with like 100,000 pounds of fish, 95% of the 1,000 pounds like still goes to Japan, and 5% stays in the Canadian market. It is still fetches such a premium at overseas. And Canadians are getting there at wanting to eat better quality and knowing how to find better quality and spending the money on better quality, but it is still, you know, we're not in.
1: So the education is still happening to, so for people to recognize the value. Like, you can,
0: absolutely.
1: You can taste it, but it is sort of a conscious choice at some level.
0: It is a conscious choice. Like, by far, we are not the cheapest. But also, we don't have, we would never have the capabilities to fill your local thrifties either, right?
1: 100%.
0: Like, we just wouldn't, like, everything is still done by hand. There are four people who cut the fish every day, and there will never be an automated, like, meat slicing line in there. It's still done, everything is, like, the fish is, like, every fish is picked up with two hands and moved with such care and intention. You would never, like, it's not Pike Market. Even though it'd be fun to throw a salmon down the line and wrap it up and do all those sort of things, that's just not what we do. Like, every time a fish is touched, the oils change in it. They break down. The meat quality changes. And you start to get that, what is, like, known as, like, that fishy smell, right? So everything is just so carefully handled.
1: And for people that haven't been, like, out the front of Finance at Sea, there is a food truck where you can get, like, prepared stuff.
0: Yes. Yeah.
1: But then in the back is that little market where you can go in and buy stuff for at home.
0: Yeah.
2: And that's a very rare thing.
0: So there's, like, so we've got the, at the very back, there's the plant where everything's cut and made for the day. There's the seafood market where, everything that's in there was prepped that day, for cut that morning for that day.
1: Yeah, that's so special.
0: It is so special. And again, it's not, I remember the first time I walked in there, like, you know, 15 years ago, and I was like, oh, this isn't like the markets in Montreal where you can get anything. It is really just the, like, eight staples of what we fish locally on the West Coast market. So there's not stuff coming, there's no ahi-ahi coming in from Hawaii. It's albacore tuna, sablefish, the, you know, three main salmon species from here, halibut, lingcod, rockfish, right? It's, you know, so the first time I went in, I was like, oh, but I was like, now I'm like, of course, this is what we catch here. This is what we serve here. And then the food truck started maybe 10 years ago, I think Bob added it on. Because when he put the store in, it was like anything that he wanted, everything that was sold that day to have been cut that morning. So at the end of the first day, there needed to be an avenue for what to do with that
3: fish, right?
1: That makes sense.
0: So they're like, let's make a food truck. And so if it wasn't sold in the very first day, it was sold in the food truck the second day. And then there was sort of this other thing. And if it didn't sell in the food truck, then it was turned into chowder. But now we can, like, not satiate James Bay's need for chowder.
1: They know about it.
0: There was fish cut on the daily to make chowder.
2: Yeah.
0: And same with like all the food truck. Like everything now is cut that day for the food truck as well. Like it's just this like machine that is just like it's going crazy. And we're small too, right? So we're not doing the numbers of some of the big like we're not doing down at the dock at Fisherman's Wharf those kind of numbers. It's still like, yeah, you know, this fish is cut for this day.
1: Mm-hmm. And for people that haven't been, like, we are talking about a location just above up where Fisherman's Wharf is.
0: Yeah.
1: So it's in that area there.
2: I'm just here to do a little bit of traffic for you. I'm between Vic Food Guys, where we continue to chat with Jennifer from Finest at Sea, learning a lot about just the history and this, really the mission of Finest at Sea. Looking at traffic, it's pretty mild. It's under 30 minutes from Victoria to West Shore. From Victoria to Souk, it's about 40 minutes. There's not much to note for congestion on the way into Souk past that interchange at Mackenzie and Admirals, where there's minimal congestion. It's a little tiny yellow line, which means there's almost nothing going on over there. Here in Esquimalt, down Admirals, nothing. It's quiet. I'm seeing such little red lines on these maps. I got almost nothing to tell you. Tonight, Victoria, though, nice evening. Partly cloudy conditions, 13 degrees. Into tomorrow, where it's a high of 24 degrees and sunshine. In Esquimalt, it's a lovely 16 degrees.
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2: We've learned so much history of Finest at Sea already, which is incredible. So many things I didn't even think about and know about seafood in general. Because seafood, as we even talked off air before this chat, it's a little intimidating to cook for some people. You know, what is some seafood that you can cook that's almost like, don't overthink it. Just do it.
0: This is going to be like the furthest one you would expect, but is sable fish.
1: That's what I was going to say. I've learned that. It's very forgiving.
0: It is so forgiving. This is actually a really fun topic because my background is also restaurants, and I love restaurants, and I love seafood and all this sort of things. But, and I hate going back to like the pandemic, but we saw this huge uptick, obviously, in sales because restaurants were closed, and so many people learning and wanting to come in and learn how to cook seafood.
2: Yeah.
0: Because it's expensive and it is intimidating to cook, and you're going to invest this money in it, and you don't want to make a mess of it when you get home, right?
2: Exactly.
0: And so there's been some really fun things where like in the store, I love chatting with people about what to do with their seafood. But an halibut, which is so funny because it's the mildest flavor of all of your white fish, is the fastest and easiest to overcook.
2: Oh.
0: Which is like so funny because that's when I'm always like, please get it as a steak. If this is your first time doing it, cook it on the bone, cook it as a steak because the bones keep moisture and flavor and fat in the fish, right? Sable fish, hands down, that's the fish to go for.
2: Oh, okay.
0: And it's the most expensive. It seems the most sort of exotic because you typically find it like, you know, in Japanese restaurants and Japanese preparations on it. It seems the most intimidating, but you cannot overcook sable fish. It is so fatty, so rich, so beautiful. And it was really fun. It was like, I know, it's a few months back, we did a course, collaborated with Camosun College, where with their students. And so we took this piece of sable fish, and I was like, okay, we're going to pop it in the oven, because they were really nervous. They were doing this big dinner for Les Dames de Scoffier. It was this big, you know, it was a big deal, and they wanted to land it. And I was like, and everybody seemed really nervous. And I was like, okay, we're just going to, like, here's a piece of sable fish. We're going to throw it in the broiler, like, literally at 400, and we're going to let it go for 20 minutes. And we're going to pull it out, and you'll see, like, okay, it's just starting to fan apart. Taste it. Beautiful. Throw it in for another 20. And they're like, what? And I was like, no, literally, throw it back in for another 20 minutes, and we're going to pull it out again. And at 40 minutes, they're like, it's still delicious. And I was like, let's go for another 20. And in an hour, like, there's so much fat and love and flavor in sable fish that in an hour, at like a high temp in an oven, you land it.
2: Yeah. That's amazing. Wow. Okay, sable fish. I won't sleep on it.
0: I know, exactly. And it's like, and it is expensive, so everybody's really nervous to play with it, and you've only ever seen it prepared in so many ways that seem outside of like your skill set or whatever, but you can do anything with sable fish.
1: That is one thing I've learned. If I see it on a menu, I know that no matter where I am, it's going to come out beautiful.
0: Mm. Exactly. Whereas like halibut, you miss it by 30 seconds and it's over
2: done.
0: And dry.
2: Okay.
1: Yeah.
0: And yeah, so halibut's like the scariest to cook. And I was like, that's actually the most advanced one. And sable fish is like the most fun to play with.
2: Wow. You never would have thunk.
0: No, exactly.
1: So is sable fish, would that be the item that you would say that more people should get it then? Or is there something else as well that you would say, like, this one doesn't get enough attention?
0: Lingcod.
1: Okay.
2: Lingcod.
0: hands, like lingcod is probably, lingcod and coho salmon are my favorite of all the fishies. And lingcod,
1: I always opt for lingcod over halibut myself.
0: It's got more flavor.
1: Yeah.
0: It's got more flavor.
1: And
0: again,
1: it's cheaper.
0: Fat, yeah, fat is flavor. And so it's got more flavor like that. And is part of that. So lingcod, and it's cheaper. It's about half the price of a halibut, but it's also kind of fun, whereas like, and I don't want to like rag on the halibut industry because halibut halibut has its place, yeah, and everybody loves it. Everybody loves it.
2: It's one of the top choices, though, as you said, right? It's the one that people go to easily because it's just so well known.
0: Well known. And there's been tons of like bad cod over the years in markets too, and peacock, like all these other types of cods. And lingcod for many, many years was a bycatch to halibut, which bycatch, we're in favor of bycatch. Like,
1: what does that mean?
0: Bycatch, it's just like, so we long line for halibut, which means it's like one hook on a long line, right? And it's like, there's weights that go along the bottom of the ocean and there's like long line. And then occasionally you do get bycatch off of those. Bycatch off of longline is totally fine and it's okay to bring to market, sustainable and all that. Bycatch off of drag netting, very, very bad. So we don't use any nets in any of our fleets that way too. So it's usually almost entirely, except for like we have two that we do by pot fishing, like with like trap cod, but it's almost exclusively one hook to one fish.
1: Yeah,
0: that come on board our ship.
1: Is that a typical thing? Like that can't be very... like quote-unquote normal to happen, right?
0: It's not the most normal. It is certainly not the most profitable. and no, it's not the most normal.
1: But so, sustainability-wise, that like...
0: 100% is. And that's where it's kind of fun, where Bob has always fished this way. That has now become the things like, yes, it is the most sustainable, it is the most ecological way to do it. It is the best way to do it. It's the best way to care for the product, right? So for many years... lingcod was just sort of like a bycatch to halibut, which is 100% fine. When they come up, though, these lingcod have been, you know, sort of fighting it out with 100-pound halibut on the same line that way. So we took a number of sort of like, they're called trollers, like T-R-O-L-L-E-R, sort of salmon fishing vessels, and they've been outfitted now for rigging for lingcod. And so we do just species targeted fishing for just lingcod. And so they like lingcod are sort of midwater fish. They love to live in like little rocky bits in ledges of walls and things like that under like upper center water. And so you bring salmon gear with like lingcod bait on it and they come out and you catch it like that. And so you just get one lingcod to one hook to one fish and your entire catch is almost exclusively lingcod, like perhaps an occasional rockfish in there. But as soon as they come on, as soon as they're caught, they're like, you know, immediately treated, headed, gutted, and then frozen at sea. And you get these like perfect lingcod, like cookie cutter perfect lingcod. And then because the catch and tension is lingcod, so they're treated as the prize that they are. And that's what we've been like. And they are half the price, like the quota, to run the quota, the licensing, all of the political bits that add so many expenses to fishing is way less. They're not valued as much at market, but they bring way more flavor to market.
1: And is that frozen at sea aspect, is that a normal thing that people would see on when fishing happens, or no?
0: I hope so. Like it's becoming more and more now a stamp of quality.
1: Okay.
0: So it's just like perfect peas. Like when you buy your peas like that are like frozen the moment they were like harvested, right? So every minute that a fish is out of water, the oils in them start to deteriorate. The best way is to freeze it to like minus 40 or 60 at sea. Wow. And it holds all those things. So it's sashimi grade the moment they're caught.
1: Yeah.
0: And then so you run freezer boats, freeze them right away. Then they're like thawed and cut the morning we're going to serve them. So unless you're catching fish and eating it the day you get, like you caught it, looking for frozen at sea is often better than, we often argue, is better than fresh frozen at sea. But that's just our stance. We're also a freezer boat company, right? So we do that. Like sablefish is caught... you know, as far north and as deep and as dark of waters as possible. So these guys are on these trips for 6 weeks And sablefish has got the highest fat content. Same with tunas, the highest fat content. So you freeze them within minutes of catching them to keep all of those oils intact and prevent it from like getting that, again, that stinky, that fishy smell, right?
1: Yeah.
0: So you want it to smell like the ocean, but you don't want it to have the bad smell.
1: Yeah. 100%. Yeah, no, and I knew there was so much stuff that you guys were doing that really set you apart. See, and I'm learning a lot here. I didn't know about any of this.
0: It's wild.
1: One question here. We're running out of time, unfortunately.
0: Oh, my gosh, already.
1: Yeah.
2: Such a fun conversation. Wild. That's why.
1: One word to describe Vinus at Sea. What would that one word be? First thing that comes to mind.
0: Brilliant is the first word that comes to mind.
1: Brilliant. Oh, brilliant. I like that.
0: Yeah, it's just a really different and special place that Bob has created that is there are other people starting to do similar things in the market now. We're seeing coming out of Vancouver, smaller vessel direct to, like, from vessel to the consumer. We're starting to see more education come from different places that way. Yeah, but it's really lovely. Yeah.
1: Amazing.
0: Bob's crazy.
2: Amazing stuff. This is Jennifer Eudora, the operations manager.
0: I know, but you know what?
1: It's not enough time.
2: I was going to say, this is Jennifer Eudora from Finest SC joining us alongside Dallas from Vic Food Guys. And this is our regular food chat, but we unfortunately didn't get time to talk about Crab Fest. Now, you mentioned that you're close with those who are putting on Crab Fest.
0: Oh, yeah. Heather and Dwayne. Mm-hmm. Dwayne, they're the fishermen. Heather is the brilliant person behind putting together Crab Fest. And it's actually going to be a really fun day this weekend down at Ship's Point.
2: Saturday,
0: just,
2: right?
0: Yeah, Saturday. I actually don't know the times on it, but just like a general plug for Heather and all the hard work they're doing. But it's also just like nice to see it is another one of those, oh God, I hate this word because Paris Hilton uses it all the time, but like iconic.
2: Yes, I know, I use it too. It's okay.
1: It's a fair word.
2: We can take it from Paris.
0: Iconic, like BC, island, seafood things, and you got your, you know, the clams, the mussels, and the prawns, and all those sort of fun in with it. But it's just like, just another one of the special things that are happening in Victoria, where it just like sort of pumps everybody up.
2: Yeah, I mean, it's summertime. It is the best season to get your seafood inspiration on, so we can do so at Crab Fest this weekend and by heading over to finest.ca.
0: Yeah, there you go. Thanks, guys.
2: Thank you.
1: Thank you.
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19: Day after day is definitely an uptick for sure.
20: A demanding month for search and rescue teams, including a first for Vancouver Island, with rescuers taking to the air at night. Plus, Adam finds out how a man walking dogs on the ground ended up rescuing dozens of animals by air. Later on the Sawatsky sign-off.
21: Good evening. Thank you for joining us. After days of job action, BC nurses are pressing pause on their pickets as mediated talks begin tomorrow. But today, they escalated their job action to Nanaimo after members picketed in Victoria on Sunday. Our Andy Garland was on the picket line and brings us this report.
22: Bob Jacobs, a patient at Nanaimo Regional General Hospital, has a message to the province about the BC nurses' labor dispute.
23: We need more nurses. They need to be well paid.
22: Picket lines went up this morning at NRGH as the BC Nurses Union continued job action.
24: None of us took this step lightly, and we really do want to get a deal so we can get back in there.
25: When we fight, we win!
22: Unions from other health sectors joined the picket lines, and as an act of solidarity, nursing unions from Alberta and Ontario came to show support for their provincial colleagues.
26: We are burnt out and we are not safe in our place of work.
27: When you are out here, you are inspiring everyone across this country.
22: Patient care is being impacted today. Island Health says some non-essential procedures and surgeries will be postponed, a fact these nurses say highlights how the current systems is based on overworking staff.
28: Essential service levels are actually better in some instances than what nurses experience.
22: Outside of the capital region of Vancouver Island, the Nurses Union says NRGH is the busiest hospital hospital in the Pacrim region.
4: We're seeing increased pressures in our hospitals on the island because the population growth is booming and the services are not able to keep up.
22: A pair of mediators, including veteran negotiator Vince Reddy, have been appointed by the province to try and resolve the labor dispute, which the BC Nurses Union says is a positive step, but they were not informed of the decision and found out through the media.
28: It's a pattern of disrespect that nurses experience. Nonetheless, there has been I've received an apology, and I'd like to move on.
22: Late this afternoon, nurses announced they are pausing job action as mediated talks begin.
28: We want an agreement. Nurses want to get off this picket line, and they want to be in that building providing care to their patients.
23: They really look after us well. We're spoiled rotten when we're in there.
22: Picketing also continued at Victoria General today. Andy Garland, CTV News, Nanaimo.
21: RCMP in Parksville are looking for a vandal after someone targeted the region's iconic sandcastle competition. Early Sunday morning, staff with the Parksville Beach Festival International Sandcastle Competition discovered four sculptures with significant damage. Organizers believe someone snuck onto the festival grounds overnight despite the presence of security and kicked in and climbed on the elaborate works of art. The competition is over, but two sculptors are still on site repairing the damage. The Parksville Beach Festival Society is offering a reward for information that helps identify whoever is responsible.
5: We called the RCMP, called the city of Parksville because there's cameras throughout the park, and began to piece some of the evidence that we had together. And so we're moving forward in that way.
21: The damaged sculptures were created by artists in the doubles category. Competitors in that category agreed to split $9,300 worth of prize money. A Vancouver Island search and rescue group says it's having an abnormally busy summer with 9 rescue calls in 10 days. Aerosmith Search and Rescue says normally they'd consider themselves busy with 9 callouts in an entire month. These photos come from the variety of calls volunteers responded to, including an injured hiker, a person in the water, and a dog rescue. Aerosmith Star says most of the calls were people who were well prepared to be out in nature, but accidents still happen.
6: This is crazy busy. Some of these calls we've been assisting with Alberni Valley Rescue Squad, and we've had Nanaimo Search and Rescue and Comox Valley Ground Search and Rescue in helping us out as well. And, you know, without the support of our neighbors, we definitely couldn't do it.
21: On Friday, Aerosmith Star conducted its first night hoist rescue using a chopper to rescue an injured rock climber on a bluff near Horn Lake. It is the first search and rescue group on the island with this capability, which you can see being practiced here. The new tool is thanks to a partnership with Ascent Helicopters and the Alberni Valley Rescue Squad. Prior to this, they had to rely on North Shore Rescue's helicopter or a military cormorant helicopter at night.
6: We were really, really close to the rock wall and everything like that in this area, and the cormorant definitely would not have fit into this spot. So it would have ruled that out as an option. And outside of that, I've been waiting to see if North Shore was available to come over. So without having any delay, we were up and going. Ascent Helicopters was awesome. They were on it, and we were able to get in and get her out as quickly as possible.
21: The SAR teams completed the training for night hoist just a few weeks ago. CFB Esquimalt will soon break ground on new military accommodations to help address housing challenges among its ranks. 5 permanent 2-story modular buildings are going up near the Canadian Forces Base Hospital. The first 2 buildings are expected to be done by early 2027, with the following 3 going up in phases ending in 2030. CFB Esquimalt is also building a junior non-commissioned member training accommodations facility, which will have 482 single occupancy rooms. That build is also expected to wrap in 2030. Video taken off the coast of Western Vancouver Island appears to show another dead humpback whale in BC waters.
7: Big dead humpback whale.
21: This video comes from Rocky Point Charters, which says the humpback was spotted during a fishing charter on Saturday morning around 10:30. It was floating roughly 16 kilometers south of Cape Beale near Bamfield. The charter company's owner says he couldn't see any sign of what caused the death. The sighting comes as the Department of Fisheries and Oceans tracks a spate of gray whale deaths. In April, the department said some of the whales were emaciated and more deaths were expected due to food supply concerns. CTV requested information from DFO about this whale death, but didn't hear back today. A species of dolphin not normally seen north of California has been spotted in the waters off northeast Vancouver Island. Researchers were shocked by this video of a long-beaked common dolphin splashing around Esperanza Inlet near Zabalas. The Marine Education and Research Society shared the video online and then was made aware of more sightings of the species around the island.
3: There are sightings coming in from 2025 and prior, where wonderfully, the power of citizen science is that people are then going, oh, I didn't realize this was not a common sighting. It's an invitation and reflection on how valuable citizen science can be, how little we know about the ocean, and the reward of being observant and knowing about your neighbors, because you can pick up on the novel things that can have conservation importance as well.
21: That researcher notes this is an El Nino year, which means the waters are warming. As a result, we could see more unique visitors following their prey to our neck of the woods.
7: There is challenging weather ahead for mainland firefighters who are tackling a fire that's made its way to a camping and cabin resort.
8: And then Wednesday, we found out that our site had been burnt to the ground.
7: The area has been evacuated, leaving families to watch the fire's destructive path on their surveillance cameras. That's ahead.
9: 22 degrees in Victoria right now. 23 for the daytime high today. A little warmer than it was over the weekend. And it's going to heat up mid to high 20s across the island over the next few days. The forecast is next.
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11: We're up 2-1.
10: Let's put it on the big screen! 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
21: Well, Josh, happy Monday, the start of a week and the start of a warming trend, you say?
9: Yeah, temperatures Saturday, Sunday hit highs of 20 in Victoria today, 23 for the daytime high. Late this afternoon, we're sitting at 22 as of 4 p.m., 24 Port Alberni. We'll see temperatures around 30 for inland areas before the week is done. You've got some scattered showers making their way across interior parts of the island, and up in the Comox area, you've got a little bit of shower activity. That'll all clear out, it looks like, through this evening and overnight tonight. And watch the warm-up for tomorrow. All of a sudden, it starts to get a little redder, and you get these in these dark red zones, mid to high 20s, close to 30 in a number of spots, it looks like, for the middle of the week. In the north, you're not going to be close to 30. You'd be closer to 20 for the next few days. So right around average. A lot warmer than it was over the weekend, though. Gusts to around 40 kilometers per hour with mainly sunny skies and sunshine again on Wednesday. Looks like the cloud cover will start to increase towards the end of the week. Fairly dry this week, though, across much of the island. Inland areas, 28 degrees tomorrow, 30 in sunshine on Wednesday. Still in the high 20s Thursday. Back a little closer to average, though, for Friday and Saturday. Out on the west coast, gusts to around 40 kilometers per hour, mainly sunny skies. High of 20 tomorrow. Could see some patchy drizzle. Otherwise, just cloudy skies for Wednesday. High of 18 and mid to high teens. It looks like Thursday, Friday as well. A little bit of warm-up for the coming weekend. Back to around 20 or 21. 26 and mainly sunny skies in Comox tomorrow. Could see a few scattered widely scattered showers. It is not going to rain all day. It'll be very hit and miss. Most of the day, mix of sun and cloud and warm, up to about 27, maybe even 28 for a high on Wednesday. Low to mid-20s to close the week and head into the weekend. In Nanaimo, highs of 27 for the next couple of days. Mainly sunny skies tomorrow. Mix of sun and cloud on Wednesday, and that'll be the peak of the warming trend. Back into the mid-20s, still slightly above average for Thursday, Friday, and Saturday. 13 degrees tomorrow morning in Victoria. Mainly sunny skies right through the day. Wind stays fairly light for most areas. Mid-20s again on Wednesday, somewhere around 25, maybe even 26 with some sunshine there Wednesday. And then clouds start to roll back in for Thursday, Friday, and we get back into the low 20s. Weekend, another little warming trend back into the 24, 25 degree range for daytime highs. Average high for this time of year, 22. So average to above average temperatures and fairly dry conditions, Nafisa, right through the next 4 or 5 days. So rest of the week, weather looks pretty good.
21: All right. Thank you, Josh. Well, hot, dry weather expected across much of BC this week is likely to challenge firefighters battling several large wildfires. One of the hardest hit communities is Blue Lake Resort on the mainland, where families are now learning the extent of the damage. CTV's Craig Krause reports.
19: As crews continue to fight the wildfires burning north of Boston Bar, families at Blue Lake Resort are grappling with what they've lost.
20: There was an evacuation order put in for everyone to leave the campgrounds and the area. And then Wednesday, we found out that our site had been burnt to the ground.
19: Unable to return, many have been watching the fire move through the resort on surveillance cameras. In some cases, structures just meters apart had very different outcomes. One destroyed, the other still standing. While some sites are open to the public, about 40 families lease their lots year after year, turning the resort into something more than just a summer destination.
24: This place is like when you watch a Hallmark small town America movie. This is what it is, right? Where, you know, like the community raises a child and your parents' friends become your aunties and uncles.
19: Although some relief over the weekend, the BC Wildfire Service says the major wildfires in the area have now burned more than 180 square kilometers, and it could get worse.
2: We're not seeing those very, very strong sustained winds, but we do have warming and drying and some gustiness in the forecast. So again, we can expect to see fire behavior and activity increase over the next several days.
19: But it's not just the fire crews are having to battle. Personal drones are getting in the way. The BC Wildfire Service says air tanker and helicopter activity was temporarily suspended, putting both responders and the public at greater risk.
2: When you are convicted of flying a drone in an active wildfire area, and you could receive a very large fine or jail time. So please stay away from our operations with drones.
19: And now with Highway 1 open in that area, fire officials are urging drivers to follow the speed limit and to not pull over to the side of the road to film the fire zone. In the meantime, families are watching on, hoping that the flames can be tamed before more damage is done. Craig Crowe, CTV News.
21: Canadian firefighting planes have been deployed to help tackle a raging wildfire near Paris. The Canadian-built planes are scooping up water from the River Seine as fire crews scramble to contain the flames. The fire has scorched 10 square kilometers, prompting evacuations and disrupting traffic. France is now experiencing peak temperatures of over 40 degrees Celsius. Two people were killed this weekend in Toronto at a popular street festival. A manhunt is underway and new concerns are being voiced about crowd control and illegal firearms. CTV's Trudy Chin reports.
3: Gunfire at a Toronto salsa festival, sending crowds running for cover. Two people shot dead. Five others injured. The mayor of Canada's biggest city is vowing the summer tradition will continue.
5: We will not let reckless criminals stop Toronto's tradition of outdoor street festivals.
3: There were an estimated 13,000 people at the festival, including families with children. For people to continue attending these events, analysts say the public could demand a bigger police presence.
6: We can expect that there will be more tolerance for the police to use more of the techniques that private security uses in private venues, like things like using metal detectors or increased use of CCTV cameras and whatnot.
3: The Conservatives are blaming the brazen gun violence on the Liberal government and years of lax sentencing.
7: If you're a violent repeat offender, especially a gun offender, you should be removed from society for a very long time, and that will create the deterrence necessary to prevent gun violence.
3: Under pressure, the Liberals have made more than 80 changes to the criminal code to tighten bail and sentencing for repeat offenders.
8: Gang violence, tougher sentencing in around that. We really have tightened up the criminal code. We just got that through Parliament and has been signed off.
3: Toronto's police chief wants a new law to protect from guns being fired in public spaces.
10: When someone is shot and killed in a congregate setting, whether it's a stray bullet or because someone started a fight and pulled a gun, such offenses should be classified as first-degree murder.
3: Toronto's mayor is also calling for more cooperation between Canadian and American law enforcement to ensure that guns are not being smuggled into Canada. Statistics show that nearly half of all guns seized by police in Canada are from the U.S. Judy Trin, CTV News, Ottawa.
21: Coming up, Jason's flights. Adam finds out how a North Saanich man ended up spending his retirement realizing a childhood dream up in the sky on the Sawatsky sign-off.
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17: Finally, Adam finds out how a man walking dogs on the ground in North Saanich ended up rescuing dozens of animals by air on this Encore Sawatsky sign-off.
18: This is Luna.
19: Although his dogs are all different,
18: and this is Kilo, and then Nani.
19: Jason Biggins says they all have one thing in common.
18: All rescues.
20: Why? As a kid, I always had a connection with an animal.
19: As a kid, Jason also always dreamed of flying like a superhero.
20: And I can picture Superman saying that up, up, and away, and then just free, gone.
19: But it wasn't until he was in university and tried paragliding for the first time.
20: You feel like a superhero. It feels magical.
19: That Jason thought he'd found a way to realize that dream.
20: That just captivated me, and I was hooked for years, for years.
19: For decades, Jason taught paragliding around the world. And during one of those trips, he and his wife rescued their first animal.
20: A starving pup came up out of the bush. And we scooped that pup up and brought her back to health.
19: Jason and his wife ended up living with 9 rescue dogs before someone suggested he combine his passion for animals with his passion for flying.
20: An idea of service, I think, it just seemed to fit.
19: So, when Jason retired, he earned his pilot's license, bought a family member's 7-year-old plane.
3: Wow, this thing climbs.
19: And volunteered to pick up wildlife in far-flung places before transporting them to animal rescue centers.
3: So I've got the seal pup on board, and we are looking good.
19: Because airplanes can fly in a straight line fast, a rescue that might take a day by land and sea can be accomplished in less than an hour by air.
20: That can be the game changer for an animal that's injured or, you know, orphaned.
19: When Jason started getting so many calls to help, he launched a charity called Big to the Rescue and began sharing visuals of his passengers on social media, which have earned millions of views.
21: Nothing really cuter, I would have to say.
19: And nothing really better than this.
20: You know, I'm present, and I feel like I'm doing what I'm meant to do, and it feels great.
19: Because even better than learning to fly like a superhero is wielding that power to help like one.
3: Pretty special that I can help little critters.
19: Adam Sawatsky, CTV News, North Saanich.
17: He's right. Seal pups are the cutest. That is it for CTV News Vancouver Island. Thank you so much for joining us. Good night.

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11: Now this update from the Canadian Press. Toronto Mayor Olivia Chow says the city will not let reckless criminals stop its tradition of hosting outdoor street festivals. She also thanked Torontonians today at a news conference regarding the deadly weekend shooting at a salsa festival for the way they look out for each other. Toronto's police chief says Saturday's shooting is believed to have been a targeted event that killed a 25-year-old man and 20-year-old man. A wildfire burning on Anarchist Mountain east of Osoyoos, BC has triggered an evacuation alert. Meantime, crews fighting out-of-control wildfires near Boston Bar, BC took advantage of favorable weather conditions today to attack the blaze's direction. And a motorist was shot and killed by a federal immigration officer in Maine today, the second time ICE agents have used deadly force in the U.S. in a week. From the Canadian Press, I'm Lisa Laporte.
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12: The next feature, we're going to bring in a couple of experts. The first one is Lisa. Lisa, help me, because this is your area of expertise.
13: Well, I would say our guest is the where the buck stops.
12: Well, that's true, but I think you can assist in this conversation.
13: I can definitely assist, yes.
12: West Shore RCMP has been warning the public, especially parents, to get up to speed on e-mobility devices. This after a number of significant complaints, including a 13-year-old getting hit with a $368 fine after an e-bike dangerous driving call. Spokesperson Corporal Nancy Sagar joining us now. Good morning, Corporal.
14: Good morning. Thanks for having me.
12: Well, great to have you on board. I've got Lisa with me, and Lisa knows her e-scooters, motorcycles, all those things. So I think she can really help with this discussion. So when did the increase of so many complaints start, and is there a reason for it?
14: Right. So since May, so just the last couple of months here, we've had more than 34 complaints involving e-mobility. That's everything from e-scooters, e-bikes, e-dirt bikes operating on public roadways. So we've seen an influx of these types of complaints, the majority of which are landing between dangerous driving complaints. And so it's

0: what we think is a toy and what is an actual vehicle that could do a lot of damage if it goes sideways.
1: Yeah, for sure. And I think the disconnect comes from the fact that originally scooters, when you saw them years ago, they were just kick scooters, mm-hmm. right? They weren't mobilized yet. They didn't have that electric capability. And then once that started, maybe our mindset, society's mindset is still stuck in the fact that, oh, that's just a kick scooter. It's fine. Well, the reality is it's not. You need to be 16 years or older in order to drive an e-scooter. And the same rules as that apply to a bike apply to the scooter. And then on top of that, really, e-scooters are only allowed in certain communities. They're not allowed just everywhere. So here in the West Shore, you can drive them in Langford, Colwood, View Royal, but not in other surrounding areas. So it depends on if your community has opted in to the pilot project surrounding e-scooters, then yes, you can ride them in those communities. But if it hasn't, then you are not allowed to.
0: Beyond that, though, the safety aspect, we've had, stories from Surrey, we've had stories from the mainland of major hospitals, the staff there, pleading with officials, yeah. And I know the rules aren't yours to be made, but pleading with officials to say do more because we're seeing so many kids show up at emergency after using these. So. And it must be difficult for you, too, because your officers are first responders on these scenes.
1: Yeah, for sure. Yeah, like a major concern too is if it's being driven dangerously, that doesn't just put other motorists at risk, that puts that rider at risk, right? For example, an e-scooter, it's just two points of contact on the road. It's very low to the ground. A small divot in the road, a small pothole, a big rock, it's going to throw that thing right off and you'll go flying. So it could be very dangerous. It's supposed to go maximum only 25 kilometers an hour. But again, that's quite fast if you think about it. If all you're wearing is a helmet, you hit a pothole, et cetera, and you go flying, you can cause some serious damage.
0: I'm seeing some not even wearing helmets through the city, and I'm seeing cyclists do the same. Is there any kind of campaign underway to start to crack down and start educating people, whether it's just the reminders or fines? Because I know one child or parent has already faced a major fine regarding this. Is there more of this to come?
1: Yeah, absolutely. So our traffic unit and our frontline officers are working together to monitor and patrol this issue as much as we can. I mean, of course, we have to respond to calls for service in between. But what we're doing is we're going to areas where we know there's heavier traffic, where we know e-scooters are being driven, e-bikes, etc. And the other issue that we're having here is e-dirt bikes, which, by the way, are not road legal. They are not allowed to be used on public roadways. So that's another big issue that maybe we could talk about in a minute. But what we're doing is we're actively, proactively patrolling. And I have to say, education period's almost over here. We're starting to enforce. We gave a 13-year-old a $368 fine just last week for dangerous driving. And those fines on a young person can also affect their chances and ability to gain a license in a few years' time when it comes time for them to get a license. So, parents, if you're listening, please, understand the rules and the regulations before you purchase these items for your kids. First of all, make sure that they're even road legal, that your child's even old enough, and also talk to them about what the rules are on how to drive. Like if you're riding an e-bike, which again, you need to be at least 14 for a light e-bike, 16 for a standard e-bike. So if your child is, riding an e-bike or an e-scooter, go out with them the first few times. Don't just buy it for them and let them, have at her. Go with them, make sure they're riding properly, teach them the rules of the roadway, monitor them, and then only when you think that they're going to be safe to do it on their own, then maybe you give them some of that freedom. But again, they need to be minimum 14 years old for a light e-bike, and 16 years old for a scooter.
0: I would say even adults too. I mean, I've hit that throttle by mistake and it's bucked out from under me.
1: Oh yeah.
0: It's very powerful. If you hit it by mistake, I know what I've done because suddenly the machine is bucking out from under me, and an e-bike does the same thing. They're very powerful and we don't realize that they're not toys. We had a news poll that we put out on Friday. We're asking people, do you think e-mobility transportation should be licensed similar to other vehicles? 90% said yes.
1: Wow. Yeah.
0: So there's a big ask for this. There's a big ask for this.
2: One question I had as a novice, explain the difference between a e-dirt bike and a regular

0: popular e-bike?
1: Yeah, great question. Okay, so while e-bikes and e-scooters are permitted on public roadways under specific regulations, e-dirt bikes are not legal for public roadways. So here's the big difference. With an e-bike, they are speed limited, they have restricted motor output, and they're equipped with functional pedals, and they're classified as bicycles. And as such, they must follow the rules of the road, the same rules that apply to a bicycle. And you've got to be minimum 14 years old to ride that light e-bike or 16 to ride the standard. Now, e-dirt bike, however, it does not have pedals. It relies solely on electric motor, or perhaps you've got the gas one. But because they are not, they don't meet the legal definition of being regulated for the road, they're not allowed to be on the road. They're considered off-road vehicles. And the comparison I like to use all the time is you don't see quads riding around on the highway, right? Because they're off-road vehicles. Same thing with e-dirt bikes. They are off-road vehicles. I think where people are getting confused is that they sometimes look similar to an e-bike. And we're thinking, oh, just because I can purchase it, I can ride it around on the road. No, you cannot. So again, if it's an e-dirt bike, it doesn't have pedals and it's relying on that electric motor. It doesn't meet the legal definition of an e-bike, so it cannot be on the roadway. And it's also not insurable, right? So if we catch you riding it, like, we're seizing it, we're taking it, and we're likely going to be asking for it to be forfeited. So you'll have a very difficult time getting it back from us.
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0: It's All-Star Week here in Victoria for baseball. Now, this got announced about a year ago, and I think sometimes things sneak up on you, and all of a sudden it's here, and that's the case. The managing partner of the Harbor Cats, Jim Swanson, is here to talk about West Coast All-Star Week. I'm saying week because it's more than one thing, right, Jim?
4: Yeah, and it's certainly not snuck up on us. I get that, though. I totally do. By the way, nice jersey you're wearing. If people aren't watching on the show right now, it's great. You got our Expos style white home Cats uniforms, which are very, very popular, and we've got quite a few people wearing those out there. Yes, no, it's the Show Pass 2026 West Coast League All-Star Festival, we're calling it, brought to you by Canadian Club. And you know what? It's 2 days of kind of going to be crazy mayhem. Actually, it starts a bit today, and that the feature person that we brought in for this to help us really make this a lot of fun is Kevin Pillar from the Blue Jays, known as Superman, used to steal home runs, hit home runs, hard-nosed player, and just a really, really good guy. Trust me, he's been great to work with. And he arrives today, and his family will be going out for dinner. It's actually his wife's birthday today, so we've got a special place set out for them to go for birthday dinner here tonight and really get to see Victoria. And but we got the best of the West Coast League arrives in Victoria starting really tomorrow, and here for the Home Run Derby and events at the legislature on Tuesday, and then a whole bunch of stuff going on Wednesday leads up to the game, which is kind of the grand finale of it all on Wednesday evening. And it's been a year or more of planning. We actually knew about a year and a half ago that we had it, but a lot of stuff going on for sure.
0: So maybe take us, first of all, thank you for helping us get Kevin on the show. So if you're a Blue Jay fan,
4: tomorrow
0: we'll have Kevin on. It's 7:50 tomorrow morning. So if you have questions that you'd like me to ask Kevin, by all means, text him at 7:10:10 and we'll go through them and ask some of them during the program. So maybe start with piece by piece, because you've got a whole bunch going on. So what's going on at the legislature?
4: So tomorrow, that's Tuesday, from 10 a.m. till 1 p.m., we have a kids camp that's going to be going on. We've put together a group of, I think it's 22 kids now, that will be doing a kids skills camp right on the lawn of the legislature, right on the right by the fountain, right
0: it between is
4: the
0: nice fountain grass.
4: And the building. It's pretty amazing space, and it will be iconic for photos and videos of that activity going on there. It's never happened before, and the province of BC is actually declaring baseball days in BC for tomorrow and Wednesday. We're going to be announcing that today. Pretty exciting stuff. We've actually got a bit of that out already, but Raj Shuhan, the Speaker of the House, is behind all this with Lauren Dirksen, the Deputy Assistant Speaker. So really been fun, and Ann Kang, big time part of that as well, the Minister of Sport and Tourism. So we're certainly appreciative of that. On the other side of the lawn, we're going to be having a community wiffle ball game. So, you know, the plastic bat and ball, and just come and play a scrub game and just jump in and hit a ball and run the bases and play a position and have some fun with it. We just wanted everybody to have an event that everybody could just kind of get involved. It's free, absolutely free. The kids camp is, again, by invitation only, so we got that one filled up. But it's going to be fun just to see the activity down there. We'll have a couple tents down there. A&W across the street will be doing a root beer float station for charity, all the money going to charitable purpose, and that's going to be great to see. And then in the evening, the gates are going to open at 5 p.m. for Wilson's Group Stadium at Royal Athletic Park. And you can come and see the guys. Actually, that's a really good idea. People have asked me about being able to see Kevin and what he's going to be doing. He's literally participating in the Home Run Derby. The batting practice is going to start around 5 p.m. So you get a chance to see him swinging and see that as well. The same time, we had a lot of concurrent stuff, Steve, on this, and hopefully sticking with me. And people can check our social medias for all the schedules that are going to come out on this here. We'll put more out today. But Kevin Pillar will be doing a public signing at Kirby Source for Sports. That's from 9:30 until 10:30 in the morning on Tuesday. And then he'll be at the legislature for part of it. Actually, his two oldest are going to be in our camp. So that's going to be a lot of fun to have them as part of the camp. So he'll be at the legislature. The plan is from 11 until 12, and then give him a chance to get some lunch and a bit of a rest and a break before he gets into the hitting part, because he will be part of Team Harbor Cats in the 3-on-3 version style of Major League Baseball X Home Run Derby style that we're using, which is the first time ever in Canada that this format and this MLB version and MLB property has been used in Canada. First time in Canada, first time with the Summer Collegiate League. So we're really excited about that. And there'll be Team North for the North Division, Team South for the South Division, and then Team Harbor Cats going at it for a chance to win some great prizes, amazing bats from Rawlings that we'll have there. And then after that is a hot stove event at the Strathcona in the clubhouse, where we have a panel, including Kevin Pillar, including Walt Burrows, including Gorman Heimuller, Todd Haney, It'll be a great group that'll be up just taking questions about baseball. We're going to talk about baseball and consider it kind of like the stuff that went on with Hockey Day in Canada when it was here. And Brian Burke and Kevin Bieksa and those guys did it. We're totally stealing that idea from them and putting that on at the Strathcona from 9 o'clock until we'll probably go till 11:30 midnight at that time. It'll just be a baseball fest for people who want to meet some great people. Kevin again will be there for that as well. And then Wednesday, the luncheon is going on from 11:30 till 1 at the Strathcona, and then the game at night at 7 p.m. and a whole lot of things. We got skydivers. We got a bunch of fun stuff that's going to be going on. It's going to be like a carnival. Yeah, I think people who go to our games know that we like to have some fun and do some extra stuff. It's going to be pretty good. And then the funnest part for me really is that we were able to coordinate a overall kids camp sponsored by Helen Edwards and Baseball BC. And that's going to be a lot of fun. Overall kids camp is happening in 7 different locations from 9 till noon on Wednesday. So kids are going to be learning all about the game of baseball through using this to promote the game. And we also have an umpire clinic that's going to happen Wednesday afternoon at Royal Athletic Park. So that's going to be a lot of fun to have involved. And so many great sponsors stepped up from Alliance Engineering Works to the Chamber of Commerce, Wilson's Group, so many, and Showpass, obviously, as well, in being the title sponsor of this.
0: Okay, before we get to the ticket thing, I have an all-star question for you, because I know you're a baseball guru way back, and I want you to think about the Major League Baseball All-Star Game, okay? Mm-hmm. What is the moment that stands out to you after all the all-star games that you watched? Because the professional All-Star game is upon us as well.
4: Oh, it's a great question. I give you 2. Number 1 is the Bo Jackson home run that he hit at Angel Stadium. That one to me against Rick Rushel. That was I think that ball's still flying, as a matter of fact. Hit about 500 feet. But for me, the home run derbies have been a lot of fun. Ken Griffey Jr. winning it. When Cal Ripken Jr. won it was amazing. I was actually in Seattle when Cal Ripken Jr. played his last one, Tony Gwynn, in the same game in 2001. And when Alex Rodriguez made him go play shortstop for one more appearance in the major leagues, he'd moved to third base. So many great memories. So All-Star games, a great question, Steve. And you know, that's what we're doing here, is creating those here in Victoria. This is the first time we've had it since 2013. We have it this year and next year. We worked very hard with our league to get this here to Victoria. And I can tell you that I think the people around our league are expecting to see a spectacle like we've probably never seen in the West Coast League before. And we believe it's going to deliver. We have a tremendous committee, Brendan McFarland, Dave Cockle, Adrian Summers, Christian Stewart, so many people doing amazing, amazing work to get this thing pulled off on a next level. This is the biggest sporting event in Victoria this calendar year. And yes, there are a couple tickets still available. You're going to go to that. Harbourcats.com. Go to our website. Harbourcats.com/tickets is the place to get tickets for this. There are some great seats. A little tip for the All-Star game. Sitting down the right field line, because of the way this will be oriented on the field, sitting on the right field line in section 6 and 7 will be amazing, amazing seats. Also, the Strathcona rooftop party deck will be an unbelievable spot to be for the home run derby with how this is being set up, because we're not going to be hitting from home plate. We're hitting from near third base. And if that's enough to confuse people, that's great. Come and see it, because you'll understand it when you see it. We saw it when we went to Salt Lake City to go and secure this last September, me and Adrian Summers. And it is an amazing, amazing show with so much fun to it. There's defense involved. The players actually go out and put their gloves on and try and catch balls before the fence and get extra points for that. So there's some really fun aspects to this that make it different than the traditional home run derby of guys just flailing away at home runs and trying to hit the ball 500 feet.
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0: There's lots of marine life news these days. The latest development being the humpback, Pop-Tart, and getting rescued from the fishing gear she was entangled in. We always hate to see that. Meanwhile, this summer's El Nino event has brought at least two long-beaked common dolphins to the waters off the coast of Vancouver Island. With so much going on, we're going to try to get into it with Marine Education and Research Society's Education and Communications Director, and Jackie Hilderling joining us on the line. Good boy. Like, we love our Marine. We love our Marine.
26: As we should. Good morning. What a mouthful, eh?
0: Yes, there's a lot going on. Let's start with Pop-Tart. First of all, love the name. Okay?
26: Yeah.
0: So maybe explain what happened to Pop-Tart and how she got freed, and fairly quickly, too.
26: Okay, yeah, indeed. It is because of the vigilance of the whale-watching community in the case of Pop-Tart, recognizing that she was endangered. She is one of the offspring of very well-known Big Mama, one of the first humpbacks to return to the Salish Sea. And her plight is very different from her sibling, Canuck, who was also entangled and has disappeared. That was from more than 10 years ago. So what happened was, because people knew what to do, knew the number to call. We have a whole course dedicated to that. People do the course, whale safe boating. But then trained responders were able to put on a tracking tag on the gear that Pop-Tart was dragging. And it actually, the drag from that buoy ended up pulling off the gear. So it's confirmed through drone footage by Fisheries and Oceans Canada that she is no longer entangled.
0: Wow. What a great story.
26: It is. But something to realize with all these stories is very important, is to look at it and understand it through the backdrop of how vast our coastline is. So humpbacks don't organize themselves like killer whales, where they're in families, and if an individual is missing, right, you know they're dead. So we have undertaken studying the scars of humpbacks, because they're very characteristic scars that come from entanglement, like wrap scars that you can see. And as wonderful as Pop-Tart's story is, she's an ambassador for success, but our research, preliminary as it is, shows that 50% of humpbacks photographed have scarring from entanglement. So that shows these are the survivors. These are the ones where it's a vast underestimate for how severe the risk of entanglement is, and that we need far more educated eyes on the water who are on the lookout. And of course, that it has to be about prevention. As positive as these stories are, it has to be about prevention. There are two whales that we know of who even have been entangled so long and with so much that they fully have lost their tail, and for which there are very few sightings because our coastline is so vast.
0: Yeah, some reality needs to go with the greatness of the story. So I had never seen a long-beaked dolphin in a picture, and a couple of them showed up. Why, I guess it was in the Parksville area, why are the sightings so significant, and why did they get this far north?
26: Yeah, so what motivates most animals is sex and food. If it's not sex, they're following food. So it is an El Nino year, and it's predicted to be a very big El Nino year. El Nino is a naturally occurring climate phenomenon, but it's amplified by climate change. So we can anticipate that there might be some additional unique visitors. And the two that are known of for this year were on Northwest Vancouver Island and Northeast Vancouver Island. And there were repeat sightings. And we, too, have never seen a long-beaked common dolphin. So following their food, one of them was even in amongst a group of dolls porpoises. So being informed, knowing species, again, the value of citizen science and eyes on the water could pick up on novel things like this. So this is not some sort of massive change or that they are a species that we can expect to see a great deal more of this year. They are visitors. But the big thing in relation to warm water, though, that we really, really hope that people take note of, and it is such a downer, is the situation with gray whales. There are now, as of July 9th, 145 known dead in the range from Mexico up to the Arctic. And that is specifically the gray whales that go up there to feed. This is believed to be related to climate change and changes in their prey. And it desperately needs action because the Canadian government hasn't responded yet in 9 years to the call for gray whales to get protection as endangered populations.
0: I wish we had more time for that. You know, that's sad. And the one question that popped in my head when you were talking about the dolphins and the porpoises, can they communicate? Because we've seen all these things on TV.
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8: From the National Newsroom of the Canadian Press, I'm Lisa Laporte. Toronto Police Chief Myron Demkew says the deadly shooting during the city's salsa festival over the weekend that left two people dead was a targeted event. Demkew gave an update today.
9: Our investigators are still gathering information and reviewing evidence. Today, we're able to release the deceased names and advise that we believe they were targeted. We can also confirm that two firearms were recovered at the scene.
8: Police identified the victims as 25-year-old Shaquan Kwashi and 20-year-old Caesar Vernaza. The U.S. has started carrying out new strikes against Iran. This comes hours after President Donald Trump said Washington would be reinstating a blockade on Iran in the Strait of Hormuz. A motorist was shot and killed by a federal immigration officer in Maine today, the second time ICE agents have used deadly force in the U.S. in a week. Immigrant rights groups have identified the man who was killed as a 26-year-old Colombia native. U.S. Senator Angus King says he was told by Homeland Security Secretary Mark Wayne Mullen that the man tried to use his vehicle as a weapon against ICE agents in the coastal city of Biddeford. A Court of Quebec judge in Montreal has found fashion mogul Peter Nygaard guilty of sexual assault and forcible confinement.
10: The 84-year-old, who founded the now-defunct women's apparel company Nygaard International, accepted a plea deal and did not present any evidence in his defense. Quebec prosecutors charged Nygaard in 2022 with one count of sexual assault and one count of forcible confinement. The assault took place at Nygaard's Montreal penthouse between November 1997 and November 1998. The case is separate from Nygaard's conviction in Toronto, where he was found guilty in 2023 of four counts of sexual assault and sentenced to 11 years in prison. Jerry Weeb, Nygaard's lawyer, says her client is waiting for extradition to the United States on similar charges. Eric Morris, The Canadian Press, Montreal.
8: And remembering actor Sam Neill, star of Jurassic Park and The Piano, who passed away at the age of 78 after a battle with blood cancer. Here's ABC's Lara Spencer.
11: To millions, he was Dr. Alan Grant.
24: It's a dinosaur.
11: The reluctant hero of Steven Spielberg's Jurassic Park. propelling him to superstardom, which he talked about right here on Good Morning America in 1993.
5: It's kind of a monster, isn't it? People seem to be very nice to me. That's kind of good. And people come and make dinosaur noises to me when I'm standing in the checkout line.
11: But his life and career stretched far beyond that franchise.
8: That was ABC's Lara Spencer. This is the Canadian Press. In sports, the Winnipeg Jets have signed first-round NHL draft pick Vigo Bjork to a three-year entry-level contract. Bjork was the eighth overall pick in June's draft. No World Cup action today, but Spain and France play tomorrow in the semifinals. The Toronto Blue Jays are off today ahead of tomorrow's All-Star game in Major League Baseball. And retired Canadian baseball star Justin Morneau has lent his name to a trophy for a new Canadian amateur baseball championship. The Morneau Cup starts tomorrow in Okotoks, Alberta, with under-19 men's baseball clubs from across Canada. Morneau says the tournament fills a need in developing young players.
12: The short answer is trying to get everybody together with a true national championship to see who is the best in the country and give them an opportunity to compete against each other.
8: The new Westminster, BC native played 14 Major League Baseball seasons, was a four-time All-Star, and the 2006 American League MVP. From the Canadian Press, I'm Lisa Laporte.
13: A new poll reveals that most Americans support the idea of a sovereign wealth fund where the federal government owns a chunk of major AI companies. The national survey by Verisite shows that 69% of Americans support forcing AI companies to hand over 50% of their stock. Elon Musk and Sam Altman are once again exchanging words. This time the spat happened on X, where Musk took note of Apple's lawsuit against OpenAI. Altman responded by saying Musk is simply mad that the new models at XAI can't keep up with the new models of OpenAI. Meantime, Apple is getting ready to roll out its M6 chip, but it's reportedly working quickly to finish the M7. Bloomberg says it's all being done quickly to accommodate the rapidly changing world of AI. And Waze is adding new AI-powered features and customization updates. The navigation app will offer personalized routes based on previous trips, as well as a motorcycle mode, which includes two-wheeler shortcuts and restrictions. Tech Report, I'm Matt Mattinson.
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1: Dr. Lee Kunla, Uncover Up podcast every week. The guys are here. Nathan Radke one week, Dr. Lee Kunla the next week, with a book coming out about conspiracies, summer 2026. What's the book called, Lee?
2: Uncover Up, How to Think Clearly in an Age of Conspiracies. I've got it down now. When somebody asks me, I can respond right away. I used to stumble. There
1: you
2: it is.
1: You did have to look it up a couple of times, which is funny. The link for that will be in the podcast description, by the way. Easy peasy. You can pre-purchase it at Amazon, all the places. So go grab it. We talk about conspiracies, not only conspiracies as good or bad, just what they are and what parts are accurate and what parts are inaccurate. And I think that those are the cool bits, because usually there's a bit of truth buried in there, and sometimes wildly true, sometimes wildly false. And there are cases where it's wildly unknown, and that's where we're going today. Nathan and I had a conversation about orbs.
2: Okay.
1: And I had said to him, I said, well, what about orbs that just fly through mountains, like at Skinwalker Ranch on the TV show? Tell me about Skinwalker Ranch. Oh, this is too much for one conversation. We could do this for hours.
2: We really could, because this is one of those stories where I know the TV show. I watched it a couple of times and I thought, okay, you know, this is the kind of stuff that the History Channel does that keeps me in business, because my students come to me exactly like you with like, well, what about this thing at Skinwalker Ranch? So I started to look into it, and wow, is there stuff there. So it's a ranch. The original, it is actually a physical location. It's a ranch on the outskirts of Utah, and it actually borders an indigenous community. And that indigenous community has a legend of this character called the Skinwalker. And so that's where the original name comes from. This is a kind of cryptid, and it has, it's, I guess, a rough equivalent would be like a werewolf in Western culture.
1: Yeah, right? Kind of like a, I would, if I described it, it'd be like kind of a werewolf, but not a werewolf as a living being, a werewolf as a visitor from another dimension sort of type of thing, you know?
2: Yeah, exactly. So the story of Skinwalker Ranch begins in the 90s, and there is a family called the Gormans, and they have this ranch. It's unclear, because of course our sources really differ on the history of this, and it's unclear if they believe this or if they were making it up. But they claim to be having a lot of paranormal encounters on their ranch, including with this Skinwalker character. And after a while, they decide they want to sell up, because this is getting, you know, either it's getting too weird. You know, people are coming over to their place all the time, asking to look around. They're just ranchers. They want to get on with their life. And so they sell up.
1: Dead cows was a big one, too.
2: Yeah, exactly. So they decide to put their place on the market, but this, what's been happening there has been filtering around in the ecosphere of people who are interested in this stuff. And here enters one of our main players, is a guy named Robert Bigelow. And Robert Bigelow had made a ton of money. He was in the aerospace industry. And I think he does some kind of like subcontracting for the American military. And yeah, he made some money. And he as though also was really interested in all aspects of the paranormal. He does something that I think is really cool. He sets up the, I don't know how to pronounce it, it's NIDS. And it is basically a research organization into the paranormal. It's the New Sciences Discovery Something Science. And what he does is, because there's been all this action of paranormal stuff on Skinwalker Ranch, he buys the ranch, brings in a ton of researchers, and also sets up a bunch of research equipment so that they can start filming, recording, analyzing what's going on. And he does this for a number of years, from sort of the mid-90s. He loses some interest in the early 2000s, but he doesn't sell up again until later. But during this time, he is looking for UFOs, interdimensional beings, cryptids, the whole kind of panoply of the occult, supernatural, that kind of stuff. He is a bit frustrated with the lack of like tangible stuff that he's getting. Again, this is something I kind of want to give him real credit for, because not only does he put his money where his mouth is, not only does he actually look for real evidence, but then he is not willing to be fobbed off with any kind of wild speculations. He wants some real good stuff, and he's not getting it. So this is just the background of the how we get to the TV show. He then eventually sells up in 2016 to a guy named Brandon Fugel. He's also a millionaire. Not quite sure where he
1: made his real estate guy.
2: Real estate guy. Okay, yeah. And he too is interested in the paranormal, but he does a twist. He decides he's going to bring in a TV crew as well to record the whole thing.
1: And it was genius.
2: Yeah.
1: Everything about it was genius.
2: Yeah. And so that's the show, right? Is that Brandon Fugel, and sometimes he makes kind of cameo appearances on the show.
1: Yeah. You can tell he owns it. He's like, every now and then he shows up for the good stuff, you know, flies in his helicopter.
2: Exactly. And they make sure to show that too.
1: But they do show that. Well, because he does use it to market his business. Like, that's the thing, is that it's got a little bit of, well, it's very American is what it is. But interesting part I want to add to that is because he brought in some academics. There's one gentleman who's a researcher and a PhD, but he's got also just sort of local labor workers that are a part of the team. So you get a broad spectrum of experience out of it, because some people get like really tangled up in it. You know, there's like the security guy who takes care of the ranch. You know, like it's they've got a good cast of characters on it.
2: Yeah, exactly. Now there though. There's a whole nother backstory to this this is like all of what I've said is not disputed by anybody, including say Brandon Fugel or whoever else. But there is an important backstory that I had to discover, and I have to give some props here to a guy named Stephen Greenstreet from the Washington Post. He has his own podcast. You can get it on YouTube. And he did a really deep dive into all of the background stuff around Skinwalker. I mean, he gets an invite to Skinwalker Ranch. He spends a couple of days there. He does encounter some weird stuff, like he gets like crazy rashes that happen, and he sees stuff in the sky. But he actually comes away not a believer in this and is quite critical about what's happened. There is apparently a whole section of this, which this leads into like the David Grush testimony that we saw in 2023, where we had the Pentagon whistleblower. The guys who are sitting behind him, they're involved in Skinwalker Ranch. There's, in fact, a connection between the researchers and some of the funders of Skinwalker Ranch, some people in the U.S. Senate, and people who used to be in the Pentagon who were tasked with actually trying to figure out what the UAPs, the rest of us call UFOs, are really about. Mm-hmm. And basically, I'm happy to go into much more detail about it, but as you say, this is a long story.
1: No, it's okay. This is great. Yeah. You keep going, because this is awesome.
2: Basically, the long and short of it is that there seems to be some backroom dealings in which Robert Bigelow was the only bidder on a $22 million defense contract, which he then used, this is American taxpayer money, which he then used to go look for cryptids. And I mean, look, they claimed they had something on the ranch called a dino beaver, which was a cryptid mixture between a beaver and a dinosaur.
1: Yeah, in a creek.
2: Yeah, yeah. Okay, so like that is what taxpayer money was going towards. But the scandal here is that it partly comes about because one of the senators is super into this, and they write a contract basically a defense contract where they claim to be doing defense research. In the contract, they don't articulate that they're looking into the paranormal at all, but they're the only bidders on this contract. And of course, Bigelow had this defense kind of arm's length research work anyway. They get the money and then they kind of spend it on having fun trying to find this stuff, and they don't find anything, which is also kind of frustrating. The program that if anybody out there is interested in looking further up, the program is called AWSAP. AAWSAP. It's one of these horrendous acronyms.
1: So that's the place at which Brandon Fugel, the new guy, he's got connections to the government because there's like military planes surveilling them and all kinds of stuff going on. So why this place then? What happens at this place? We'll talk about it next as we continue. Dr. Lee Kunla is here. Uncover Up is the podcast. Skinwalker Ranch is the conversation. We'll be right back.
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1: Skinwalker Ranch is the conversation. Dr. Lee Kunla is here from the Uncover Up podcast. If you missed the first part of the conversation, we talked about the property, how it ended to be the Skinwalker Ranch as what it is. Lots of ownership shaking, changing hands, a lot of crazy things happening, people getting headaches, getting sick. When they started the TV show, it actually started out more paranormally than it did UFO-y, which it sort of got to later on, chasing crazy beavers. But here's the thing. I don't even know what you call it, but like when cows would be like cut up and stuff like that on the property. There'd be dead animals on the property and there was no blood anywhere. And like all these kinds of things, these stories you've heard, this is the place where a lot of that was happening. Okay. What kind of stuff has been big question mark they found, at least through the TV show? Now, we are assuming that the TV show is accurate. I'm going to start. One of my favorite episodes of the TV show is it's an indigenous story, skinwalker story, indigenous land up over the hill. And they brought indigenous drummers to come and drum. And the frequencies and the rhythm or whatever it might have been, they had strange stuff start to happen. And they did use the a temperature reader things and recorded, assuming it's all true, they recorded massive swings in temperatures of rocks and stuff around. Like, it was really cool stuff. Then all of a sudden, orb, boo, through the hill, right? So what kind of stuff happens at Skinwalker Ranch?
2: So, I mean, that's really the crux of the question. And I guess it really depends on who you ask. And this is where we get very divergent accounts. So George Knapp is a guy who is a legend within the UFO field. He was a journalist back in the 80s when he hit upon the UFO story as just a total, you know, like he was running like a local TV show. And when he talked about aliens for the first time, it just blew up. And he's been in the game ever since. He actually wrote a book called The Hunt for Skinwalker Ranch. I read it. And if you believe that story, that account of the narrative, which is also what is represented in the TV show, they're encountering everything. I mean, they're encountering interdimensional beings. They're encountering cryptids like Skinwalker, but also others. They're encountering just weird stuff that they don't themselves know. There's these weird reactions. People are getting sick. People are having headaches. People are having premonitions of weird things happening. As you say, it sort of spans the paranormal, occult, and then into the UFO and all of this. Now, I hesitate to be the one who's like, but there's another side to it, but there is another side to it. So one of the real frustrations, and again, this is where I kind of do credit the NIDS, this research organization. One of the things that they were unable to convince their funder that they were finding anything real. So they had all this instrumentation and they'd have some kind of stuff, but it was never enough to really convince a skeptic, say. And I think that's what we need. Like, I often talk about, I use the courtroom as a kind of analogy for my students, where I think, okay, if something were really on the line, if you had to convict somebody, would this evidence be enough? And usually it's very circumstantial. Say somebody gets a headache. Now, I talked about this guy, Stephen Greenstreet, and if you want to see some really great debunking in a way, he goes there and he does have some experiences. One of them is that he sees and he brings his own video equipment with him, and he sees some stuff in the sky, these weird lights, these weird repetitive lights. He's like, I don't know what that is. He records it, goes home, and then spends a couple of weeks trying to, and it turns out it's Elon Musk's satellites. They're the Starlink. And because, of course, this is a ranch in, you know, in the middle of nowhere, and this is going to be covered by, okay. So a lot of this stuff, when it's really been analyzed by people who are not somehow being funded and who are not invested in a specific outcome, they often have pretty banal and uninteresting explanations. I can't tell you the reasons for everything, because often these will end up being quite complicated explanations for things like apertures in the camera. The guy that you noted, I think it was, is it Colm Kelleher? He's the guy with the two PhDs. I'm not sure. There's a number of players in the field. He identifies a triangle in the sky, and he's like, well, I mean, that's a UFO, right? Like, that's clearly a UFO. Again, when independent analysts have looked at this, it turns out it's the aperture of a night vision camera that, when it closes, makes a sort of triangle. I'm sorry, I'm making hand gestures to Shane that the rest of you can't see.
1: But they're good hand gestures, I gotta tell you. They're pretty awesome.
2: As the aperture closes, it creates a sort of triangle, and basically what you're getting is the impression of light coming through. Mm. So Greenstreet is like, look, you guys have all the best equipment, And the best stuff that we're able to come up with is quite circumstantial. We don't have any video footage, even though the video cameras are going 24 hours a day. We don't have any video footage of the Skinwalker. We don't have any good video footage of aliens, interdimensional beings, cryptids. And I think this is one of the most surveilled places on Earth.
1: Now it would be.
2: Right? Now, I had, I think, a different reaction watching the show than you did. Because I was really frustrated. I was like, give me the evidence. Like, I want to convict. Yeah. I want the aliens.
1: Yeah, I was the same. Because I was like, it was very quickly on the show. Now, it's enjoyable to watch. And it's really cool to see what they do. But at the same time, it becomes very evident that they don't want to find the answer because then the show ends.
2: Yeah. Well, look, if they find interdimensional aliens, I mean, that's a show I'm tuning in for.
1: Like, 100%. The orbs going through was amazing. The GPS stuff is amazing.
2: Yeah.
1: Like the drones losing GPS and the GPS mapping puts them underground. So the notion that they're flying through some sort of portal, the orbs coming through, and all of a sudden, I think the combination of things happening at the same time gets really kind of cool.
2: Yeah.
1: That all of a sudden there's orbs that are seen, flashing lights in the distance, whatever. And then the next day they find fence posts that are broken and burned, right? Like, so things like that, like the rockets going up, they fire rockets in the sky and then they basically hit a ceiling and deflect or break up. Like, there's all kinds of really cool things that start to compound together. And the GPS stuff, the helicopter stuff is quite amazing. Losing tracking of things just out of the blue. But they also can't repeat it. It's never the same. They claim that maybe it's just, we think of a portal as like this thing that's just there. Like it's like a hoop, like Bugs Bunny goes through, right? But it's not like that. It's just moving and morphing or whatever. I don't know. But it's cool, dude.
2: Yeah. Well, I mean, so this is the problem, like, somebody in my position has, is that I am just simply not an expert in enough things. Nobody is an expert in enough things to be able to take a look at the TV show and then be like, yeah, well, obviously it's this or that. Mm-hmm. But there is a kind of principle that I think can be helpful here. And it's about disconfirmation. So this is a great idea in science that I find really helpful with this kind of analysis, where in the philosophy of science, there's all this idea about, you know, as you say, repeatability and also a kind of a theory behind it. But there's a philosopher, Karl Popper, who developed an idea that you need to also put this in a form that can be disproven. Like, give me something where you say, okay, interdimensional beings are this, but if you can show this, then that means I'm wrong. So you need to be able to, in order to investigate something coherently, you need to also put it in a form of like, okay, what would demonstrate that I'm wrong here? And that's the kind of analysis I tend not to see. And then when you're making money off a TV show, right, I start to also see that there's some built-in incentive, as you say, to keep the show going, and if they're not finding anything, to still massage the data.
1: Well, the guy who owns it flies in on a helicopter, but the only drill they can get underground is this rickety old drill that they only have a time limit of, 4 days to use before they're done, right? Like, I mean, let's be honest. If you wanted to, you could put one mega machine to drill underground to find if there's a crashed spaceship buried in the hillside and all the things. It's fascinating stuff. I love it. Skinwalker Ranch, the TV show, is worth it. Regardless, you can decide for yourself. But this is the fundamental part of the conversation. And this is all of the things sort of happening in one place. And then there's the Beyond Skinwalker stuff that they've done great shows with, too. And the Skinwalker story has different versions in different indigenous groups too. It's worth noting, in different places. So, and I've had on my show before, like, Canadian indigenous storytellers that tell stories of similar creatures. So it's wild. It's amazing. Uncover Up is the podcast. We're learning how to interpret all of this. Dr. Lee Kunla, thank you.
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9: Now this update from the Canadian Press. Toronto Mayor Olivia Chow thanked Torontonians today at a news conference regarding the deadly weekend shooting at a salsa festival for the way they look out for each other. Toronto's police chief, meantime, says Saturday's shooting is believed to have been a targeted event that killed a 25-year-old man and a 20-year-old man and sent four others to hospital. A wildfire burning east of Osoyoos, BC, has triggered an evacuation alert. Dozens thousands of homes and properties are under threat by the fire on Anarchist Mountain. The U.S. has started carrying out new strikes against Iran hours after President Donald Trump said Washington would be reinstating a blockade on Iran in the Strait of Hormuz. And members of the Pessimit Innu community are celebrating their refusal Sunday of an agreement proposed to them by Hydro-Quebec and the provincial government. From the Canadian Press, I'm Lisa Laporte.
0: Ryan and Lisa. Anytime. 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
6: Dr. Samantha Yameen is here. Samantha Yameen, PhD, does it? Because I know that you academic people, some people like it differently. Do you prefer Samantha Yameen, PhD?
7: Like when someone's just casually saying hi?
6: Yeah, I guess. Like if I don't know. I guess I've never asked you. Just honest question.
7: I don't really ask anyone to add in my letters anywhere. The only time I like to be referred to as doctor is if someone calls me like Miss or Mrs., because I kind of hate it.
6: Yeah, I get that. So, that makes sense to me. I mean, you did go to school. You did do the credential, right?
7: But otherwise, I'm like, just call me Sam, you know?
6: Yeah, I don't ask anyone to include Lord Shane Hewitt when it says on my credit cards, but...
7: I would deny that request, actually.
6: Yeah, right? My lord.
7: Respectfully, no.
6: It's only because I own a one-foot square plot in Scotland. That's all.
7: Wow.
6: At a nature reserve. That's the only reason why. Well, so yours is much easier.
7: You can also pay at medieval times to be knighted.
6: Oh, can you really?
7: Lord. Yeah, you can.
6: Oh, so. Can I become sir? I'd like to become sir.
7: You can. According
6: to
7: medieval times.
6: You have to be a landowner
7: times.
6: In Scotland to be a lord.
7: Huh. Well, or yeah. Medieval times.
6: Or medieval times. I like this. This is good. I would like to get knighted. Anyway, science.sam on the socials is where you can get Sam if you want to talk about it. How do you feel now knowing that life did not begin on Earth and we've had it all wrong all this time?
7: Well, that's the headline. That's what it says, huh? But turns out it's a little bit more interesting when you dig into the details.
6: Fun.
7: They found that the ingredients for DNA, once again, were on an asteroid. And if you follow spacey news and like alien type stories, you've probably seen this type of thing before. They keep finding ingredients for DNA, the molecular building blocks of life, on asteroids and on things out in space. Mm-hmm. And the whole point of this finding is to say that once again, they found that. And so the fact that we keep seeing it is making us think, okay, I don't think we can say that the ingredients for life just originated on Earth. They could have come from deep in space and then landed on Earth and then life formed with the right conditions here.
6: Right.
7: It's kind of like a...
6: Yeah, so like life didn't come from space. One of the ingredients came from space. You know, so it is, I get how it's a little bit misleading, but the whole, maybe it's faithful, maybe it's mystical, but there is the starseed notion, mm-hmm. right? Which could be validated or discredited. Both by the fact that if you called it an ingredient versus life, because I mean, the starseed notion is the ingredients. No,
7: I don't know what the starseed notion is. Tell me.
6: Oh, starseed is like your soul is a starseed. Ah. Like it's like a mystical thing that that you are an original starseed and that you know, the ingredients of you came from space and landed here and planted. Mm. And now you're a human.
7: We are all stardust. I can get behind that.
6: Yeah, that's kind of the vibe, really, is that we are all stardust. So, yeah, if you're interested in that stuff, I mean, it is mystical, but, you know, the starseed notion is kind of a pretty one when you look at all things universe.
7: Yeah. Well, this I thought was pretty cool because I feel like we don't know about life anywhere else. So when you think of DNA, you only think of it being an earthly thing. And the fact that we keep finding it all in space is really interesting to me. And this more recent finding comes from the Japanese space agency, JAXA. And they found they had sent out I keep getting confused because there's a martial art brand that sounds really similar to this.
6: Sam's an

0: MMA person, just so you
1: not
0: know.
1: Not on Muay Thai. But yeah, Hayabusa 2 is the name of the mission to this near-Earth asteroid, Yugu. And it brought samples back like 6 years ago, but they just published finding that it had all of the five major nucleobases, the stuff you find in DNA, the stuff that we have in our bodies.
0: Right. Okay, what? So we're like a cake mix is what you're basically saying.
1: Yeah, the ingredients for the cake exist in space and may have been brought to Earth from deep in space. We don't know, or they may have originated here, unclear. But the recipe and actually making the cake, that happened with our Earth-like fabulous conditions.
0: So we are, this is the oven.
1: Yeah.
0: Right? And the cake the mix baker. Was in the bowl of some various asteroids, and then poof, we're here. I mean, that's interesting because, I mean, really, when you go at the, I mean, when you look at all the cells, and because you're the one with the PhD, so my language and vocabulary is going to be terrible in this.
1: Great.
0: So please fix it. So, but like when you, I mean, I just said we're cake mix is basically what I said.
1: I actually had that in my notes too.
0: Oh, did you? No, really? Yeah, okay, good. So, so here's the thing is that, so we have, I basically lost my thought at this point.
1: I'm so sorry.
0: No, but like we have all these different bits and pieces of us, right? Mm-hmm. That are here, but we like the fact that we are functioning, speaking human beings right now, and all the millions and bajillions of cell things that had to happen on that level, just cells, let alone below cells. Then you go even further into the ingredients to make it all happen. Like statistically, like that is a bingo card that doesn't, you never strike bingo on. I would guess like that would be at least maybe a soulful evidence of like, wow, are we ever lucky?
1: Truly, anytime I read about these types of findings, that's what I take away is just like, okay, especially here, you're saying like, okay, the ingredients for our life, they exist elsewhere. This particular asteroid may have come from just outside our solar system, pretty far out, and could have originated like billions of years ago. So that stuff may have existed a long time ago, but it's just here on Earth, at least as far as we've been able to find, that life as we know it exists. And I think that's quite remarkable. Like, it's not just, we're greater than the sum of our parts, a little gestalt for us all, right? It's not just what we're made of. It's how them coming together that seems to be the magic of Earth. And so I think it's really cool that we keep finding that again and again, because in science, repetition is where you start to say, okay, that seems like it could be a real truth.
0: Does it ever occur to you that in all of this, that we might just be an anthill in someone's backyard? Like our universe as we know it is just an anthill in someone's backyard of a much bigger thing that we're not even aware of.
1: I feel like I've said this before, but my version of that is Polly Pocket.
0: Polly Pocket.
1: Because when I used to play with Polly Pockets, which is like even smaller than Barbies can fit in your pocket, I used to think, oh my gosh, who's the Samantha playing, like controlling me,
0: right? Like, are you the Polly Pocket?
1: I'm the Polly Pocket. Yeah, that's what I used to think as a kid.
0: Well, you aren't very tall. Yeah. In all fairness.
1: Yeah, yeah, it's true.
0: Yeah. Okay. So interesting. Now that's a little bit more philosophical again. So, is there any cool science things that come out of this research? Or is it just like, oh, didn't know that was part of the mix?
1: I think it's super cool because again, it tells us the really extra thing here beyond repetition was the ratio of the, so there's like four different building blocks of DNA, five if you include RNA, basically the different instructions that we have, genetic instructions that we have, and the ratio of them differs. And this study found that you'll get more of one kind versus the other depending on the level of ammonia. So that's like the hardcore science part of it, is we're starting to understand how you can create those molecules for life, and it might depend on other elements that exist. And so if you're trying to guess what other life forms may be out there or what their genetic code might look like, you would want to know what, how many of each type of ingredient there is, and that's how you could start to make these types of guesses. So that was a new thing specific to this paper beyond just repeating past findings.
0: Is this a reminder that if we did get hit with an asteroid that we didn't know what was on it, or we brought back some space dust from some trip somewhere that Elon went on, that reintroducing this kind of stuff into our ecosystems could fundamentally change or create new things?
1: That is possible. The other thing here is a lot of the past research came from meteorites, so stuff falling onto Earth, and we couldn't rule out if finding the building blocks for DNA was just like a contamination of Earth, like a rock crashed through the Earth's atmosphere, landed on Earth. Okay. And then Earth gave it some of the ingredients, right? So we could never be so confident. But for this mission and a past mission that NASA did, they actually sent a rocket out. They send a spacecraft out to collect the sample in pristine conditions, put it in a clean room on the spacecraft and bring it back so that there's like no risk of contamination. So long way of saying they're worried about the opposite. They're worried about stuff crashing into Earth and us misinterpreting it because of Earth contamination.
0: Chocolate or vanilla cake? That's really the question we should leave you with, is which do you prefer from this cake mix that is our lives? Dr. Samantha Yamin, thank you.
1: Thank you.
0: If you want to send your name out to space, you have a small window to do that. Tell me about that quick.
1: The Nancy Grace, The Nancy Grace Roman Telescope is about to set out into deep space, and you can add your name to it for free. Just search Nancy Grace Roman Telescope name. You have until July 12th, and it will go and live amongst the stars and be a part of huge discoveries about to be made about our universe.
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1: Booze and Reviews, a Richard Crouse production. Richard Crouse has a long, dark alley, back alley history of being a bartender. It's kind of sketchy, got to tell you, but he's good at it. And now, through his entire career on top of that, does the entertainment stuff, the movie things. And we get to blend these two lives together. It's kind of like a Superman, Clark Kent kind of thing. It's like a Batman and the rich guy, whatever his name is.
2: Yeah, Bruce Wayne.
1: Bruce Wayne, because Richard's the movie guy. I guess I'm just the guy who taste tests the drinks. Now, let me tell you what's wrong with Richard Crouse, since I'm ranting about Richard Crouse. Mm-hmm. There's lots wrong with Richard Crouse, and it comes in the form of one thing very largely. He's a bad influence. Because Richard has
2: the first
1: this ability
2: person that's mentioned this. Yeah,
1: you put ideas in people's heads, mm-hmm. and then the weekend comes along, and then next thing I'm not like I'm a script lover, not necessarily a movie lover.
2: Right.
1: And so I like to watch a good script or listen to a good script. And now Richard's got me watching movies and mixing drinks. And this is the bad influence that is Richard Crouse.
2: My apologies, but at least you're having fun on the weekend.
1: I am having fun on the weekends.
2: What can I tell you?
1: Okay, where are we going today for a movie, Mr. Bad Influence?
2: We're going to Moana, the live-action version of Moana. So 10 years ago, there was an animated movie called Moana that starred the voice of The Rock as a demigod named Maui, who was a bit of a troublemaker, and he had stolen what they call the heart of this island that this young princess, Moana, lived on. He had taken it, so she had to round up Maui, go out to sea, get the heart of her island back, and then replace it, and then all of a sudden prosperity would come back to her island, and she could take over as the leader of her island, the tribal chief from her father. That was 10 years ago, and it is considered to be a modern classic. People loved that movie. It had great songs by Lin-Manuel Miranda, who the guy from Hamilton. It was a movie that had this lovely animation, and people seemed to really dig it. Then there was a Moana 2, you know, diminishing returns a little bit, but still a pretty good movie. Now, 10 years later, and just slightly less than 10 years later, we've got this live action of Moana. And it stars Dwayne Johnson again as a live action version of his character, Maui. And then a new actress named Catherine Lagacia. As far as I can tell, I'm probably pronouncing that incorrectly, but that's what her name is. She plays Moana, and it's exactly the same story. And they run up into exactly the same obstacles along the way. They've added a new song or two. But, you know, I was wondering, you know, when I was watching this movie, as a critic, you ask yourself a number of questions when you're watching something, and particularly when you're watching something like this. It's not a sequel. It's not a reboot, really. It's just a remake of something that already exists in pretty good form. So you have to ask yourself, you know, what do I like about it? What don't I like about it? And then you have to ask yourself, why? Why do you like or not like various parts of it? And why would they do this? Why 10 years after making something that people really love, do you want to remake it again and do it almost exactly the same, only this time you have live actors? And luckily, Dwayne Johnson is essentially a cartoon come to life. He's just so pumped and big that he looks like the animated character Maui anyway.
1: That's kind of sad. I do like the stories, though, that when he talks, The Rock talks about his kids not believing him.
2: You know, he's a charming guy, and he's a very big movie star. We'll see. He's had a rougher time of it lately. I mean, you don't stay at the very top of your game forever. So, you know, maybe, you know, he's had a little bit of a dip. Maybe this will bring it back. I don't know. It depends on how many Moana fans are out there. But it just felt kind of banal to me, this movie.
1: Okay, interesting. I like this. Okay, so now let's go to Hawaii. Richard, have you been?
2: I have been to Hawaii. Yeah.
1: Do you know which island you went to?
2: I was in Honolulu.
1: Honolulu. So Oahu.
2: Yeah.
1: Very good.
2: Yeah, Oahu, yes.
1: Yeah, very good. It's a big city.
2: Yes, it is. And I was working too. But I was there for a week or so.
1: Yeah, terrible place to work, Richard. I don't know how you pull that off. I love it there. I remember where I was driving. I was on Maui, the island of Maui, when I was driving, and I remember where I was, where I got the spirit of aloha for the first time. It is so profound when it hits you. And I remember where I was. So this is an exciting conversation for me. And there are different versions of it. The Maui Mai Tai is amazing. The Mai Tai, that's where we need to start, Richard. Can you make me a Mai Tai, please?
2: Yeah. And so interestingly enough, even though that this is kind of, you know, inspired by the Polynesian culture and, you know, all sorts of other kind of interesting things that fall under the umbrella of tiki drinks, it was created in Oakland, California by a guy called Trader Vic. Victor Bergeron was his name. And the name comes from the Tahitian word Mai Tai, which means the best. And so he originally made this with rare 17-year-old Jamaican rum, and it became a global sensation in the 1950s tiki boom. And so the way that you make it, and this is a simple version, you can go down rabbit holes online, figure out how to make Trader Vic's original version, how to make, you know, the perfect Mai Tai, and people will argue for hours on the various tiki Facebook pages. Yeah. This is a simple version for you to enjoy at home.
1: Love it.
2: 2 ounces of aged Jamaican rum. That's a blend of Jamaican and Martinique rums. 3/4 ounce of fresh lime juice. 1/2 ounce of orange Curacao or Cointreau, 1/2 ounce of orgeat, which is almond syrup, 1/2 ounce of simple syrup or rock candy syrup, which is a little too sweet for my tastes. And you shake with ice, you strain into a rocks glass over crushed ice, you float a little bit of dark rum on the top, and listen to surf music, and it's delicious. And
1: listen to surf music. Love it. Okay, can I add an adaptation since we're going to argue on Facebook over it? So if you find that the simple syrup is, you know, just don't have that or whatever, just use a little bit of pineapple juice.
2: Oh, there you go. Yeah.
1: And you get the sweetness, and that becomes the Maui Mai Tai version of it. Yes. Poof. There you go. Done. But by the way, we were camping, Richard. We were in Sylvan Lake, Alberta. Mm-hmm. My sister brought their trailer. My dad and my mom brought their trailer, and I had mine. I was married at the time with the kids. We had the big 36-foot travel trailer. Oh. And it was a hot day, and all the trailers are parked. And my dad and I were trying to set up the satellite TV, of course, so we could watch sports. So we said, let's go get drinks. And we had all been to Hawaii. We love the Mai Tais. And I said, well, let's make Mai Tais today. And so we went and we got all the stuff. It cost so much money for all the ingredients because we were buying it cold. And brought it back, made my mom one, and then she had another one. She's like, I want another one. Mm. She's like, this stuff's really starting to hit me. I was like, Mom, it's got like 5 ounces of booze in each one.
2: Anyway, you got to be careful with the tiki drinks.
1: And that's when my mom got drunk on Mai Tais.
2: Bum, bum, bum, bum.
1: RichardKrause.ca to get connected with Richard. It's the Moana live action movie and Booze and Reviews. Thanks, my friend.
2: Thank you.

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5: From the National Newsroom of the Canadian Press, I'm Lisa Laporte. Toronto Police Chief Myron Demkew says the deadly weekend shooting at the Salsa on St. Clair Street Festival understandably has shaken the sense of safety and security that Torontonians expect and deserve. He also says police believe the shooting, which killed two people and sent four others to hospital, was a targeted one. Iran has responded to U.S. airstrikes that were launched early Tuesday morning. Bahrain and two tankers associated with the United Arab Emirates that were traveling through the Strait of Hormuz were both attacked by Iran. One mariner was killed and eight others injured, with the Emirates threatening to retaliate. Statistics Canada says residents traveled more to the U.S. last month, but visitor numbers remained far below 2024 levels.
6: Statistics Canada says return trips from the United States rose 3.2% in June to 1.7 million, marking the third straight month of year-over-year growth. The increase was driven by a 5% jump in car travel, while return trips by plane fell nearly 4%. Despite the rebound, U.S. travel remained almost 29% below June 2024 levels. Many Canadians continue to vacation at home or overseas amid anger over President Donald Trump's tariffs and annexation threats, with overseas trips holding steady at about 873,000. David Augustine, The Canadian Press.
5: A paper published in the Canadian Medical Association Journal says another illness besides Lyme disease is on the rise as tick populations increase in Canada. Senior author Dr. Michael Kwan says it's important for physicians to consider anaplasmosis as a possible diagnosis for patients with unexplained fever who live in areas where ticks are endemic.
7: I think it's really important to be talking about this infection, because we're observing it more and more in clinical practice, in internal medicine, and it's new. This is not an infection that we encountered even 5 years ago in the hospital in Canada.
5: The Public Health Agency of Canada says climate change is increasing the number of black-legged ticks that transmit both Lyme disease and anaplasmosis, especially in Ontario, Quebec, and Nova Scotia. And remembering Sam Neill, the star of Jurassic Park and the Piano, who passed away at the age of 78 after a battle with blood cancer. Here's ABC's Lara Spencer.
8: Tributes are pouring in for the actor from TV and film friends. Toni Collette, who starred with Neil in A Long Way Down and Dirty Deeds, took to Instagram to share, and she wrote, "I love you, dear Sam. You hero, you legend, you sweetheart, our great friend. You are already missed so very much. Continue in peace wherever you are."
5: That was ABC's Lara Spencer. This is the Canadian Press. In sports, the Winnipeg Jets have signed first-round NHL draft pick Viggo Bjork to a 3-year entry-level contract. Spain and France play tomorrow in the World Cup semifinals. Retired Canadian baseball star Justin Morneau has lent his name to a trophy for a new Canadian amateur baseball championship. The Morneau Cup starts tomorrow in Okotoks, Alberta, with under-19 baseball clubs from across Canada. The new Westminster, BC native was a four-time Major League All-Star and the 2006 American League MVP. He feels the tournament can help young developing players.
9: When you have something like a national tournament that you can have as a goal, whether it's training in the winter or when you finally get to play outside in the spring after the winters that we deal with, something that doesn't, I don't want to call it carrot, but something to motivate you to work towards as a team.
5: Meantime, the Toronto Blue Jays are off today ahead of tomorrow's All-Star Game. From the Canadian Press, I'm Lisa Laporte.
10: Moana off to a disappointing start at the box office. Even after finishing in first place, the live-action adaptation bringing in $43 million in its debut. That was against expectations of $60 to $65 million. Meantime, Michael passing $1 billion in global ticket sales.
11: It is now the first biopic to reach that box office milestone. Michael is also the highest-grossing musical biopic, beating Bohemian Rhapsody with $911 million worldwide. I'm Mark Mayfield.
10: Actor Sam Neill being remembered by friends and colleagues after his sudden death in Sydney, Australia. The New Zealand-born actor was widely known for playing Dr. Alan Grant in the Jurassic Park franchise. The director of Jurassic World saying Neill was a deeply soulful and beautiful man. New Zealand's prime minister calling Neill one of the country's greatest cultural exports. The 78-year-old Neill was diagnosed with stage 3 blood cancer, but had been declared cancer-free in April. Jay-Z apologizing to fans after a security breach delayed his concert in New York City for hours.
12: The show at Yankee Stadium was supposed to start at 8 o'clock on Sunday night, but it actually began a little bit after midnight.
13: Really sorry for the inconvenience, but I had to make sure everybody was okay.
12: Concert organizer Live Nation and the NYPD said there were no reported injuries or arrests made in connection to the breach. Sunday's show was the final night of a hometown series celebrating the 30th anniversary of Jay-Z's debut album, Reasonable Doubt. I'm Lizzie Redabali.
10: That's entertainment. I'm Jennifer Polsoni.
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1: If you didn't do anything wrong, what do you have to worry about? That's so many people's approach generally to all things in life these days. With all of these cameras everywhere, you would think crime was going down. You would think that more of the bad guys would go to jail. Doesn't seem to be the case. Cameras everywhere. From DFI Forensics, Tyler Hatch joins us again. Certified digital forensics examiner. Tyler, how come the bad guys aren't going to jail?
2: Well, I guess it's because we are caught between what we perceive to be very strong evidence and then the results that come out of court, which is after the very structured legal scrutiny and acceptance and verify process of accepting the evidence. And sometimes the result seems surprising to us as outsiders.
1: What's missing?
2: I think it's a disconnect between people understanding what happens in a legal context. And so I used to be a lawyer, so I've got some insight into this. So let's take a bar fight example where somebody records two people engaging in a fight. And what the video shows is one person inflicting violence on another. And usually somebody walks away having gotten the better or the worst of a situation. So we all wonder, oh, why isn't that person charged with assault? But when it goes to court, the courts are looking at very specific legal aspects of this interaction. What did one person have a right to defend themselves against an impending threat? Did their actions go too far? Once that threat was neutralized, did they continue to inflict violence? These are the kind of issues that maybe is an example of what gets wrestled with inside of a courtroom, where the casual observer just sees somebody who got very badly beat up. And it feels like the result is unjust or disconnected from what we're viewing with our eyes in that case. But, you know, if you're watching a video and you just see somebody fall, hit their head and subsequently die, that's tragic. And it has a visceral reaction on how we interpret those kind of videos.
1: Okay, so technology and Hollywood has a big hand on that. I mean, you've got RoboCop. You can throw those at it. There's a new movie, Mercy, out. These are different robots that are deciding in the future. Are we getting too much trapped in the Hollywood catch that says, oh, yeah, it's easy. Just scan it or something?
2: Maybe. There is seems to be quite a trend towards accepting digital evidence on its face, which is good because oftentimes it can feel very obvious and intuitive to us. But again, in the context of a court, we have to wonder, is this relevant to the legal determination we're trying to make? Is it verifiable and reliable evidence? Something that I wrestle with professionally is the use of screenshots in court. We can look at a screenshot, we can see a conversation, and all of us accept that because we are used to texting our friends and using messaging apps. And so we understand what we're looking at for a screenshot. But in the context of a very serious criminal trial or a civil trial, the courts scrutinize that kind of evidence very deeply. And at the end of the day, a screenshot is just a picture. And we're being asked to accept that the contents of the picture are true and verifiable. And there's no way to verify that those messages were actually sent unless you get the data off the phone.
1: Right.
2: So accepting digital evidence, we should scrutinize it a little bit more because it can be abused like anything else.
1: Well, in this video conversation that we're having today is that, I mean, the AI that's baked into this goes and grabs what it thinks would be a good thumbnail if you put it on social. So I very much have a resting Shane face, and I think we all do. And then I have a thinking Shane face, which looks quite angry at times, but it's just my brain thinking. And so you could see why things like that, the assumptions, the screen captures, whatever, from moment to moment, somebody's just thinking, they look angry, all those bits and pieces. Again, it just seems like such a fragment of the info.
2: Right. And yeah, one of the things that I'm seeing in this kind of general conversation is that this kind of evidence is now everywhere. Like you mentioned, people are more inclined to actually pull up their phones and record something they see rather than intervene to prevent further outcomes. And I'm not saying they should or shouldn't, but the point is that there's more and more of this video stuff around. You talked about the surveillance camera. The citizens are recording more. Security footage is everywhere. So there's a lot to ingest, a lot more than there ever has been.
1: Yeah, for sure. I mean, call for help. If you're not going to get into it because it's not safe for you, that's fine. Call for help. So isn't it interesting? So would that be a problem with forensics today and also with the judicial process would be the volume of some of this evidence now to pick through? Because, I mean, back in the day, you'd be like, we got a video. And then that was it. That was the video. Was it Did it count? Did it not count? That was it. Mm-hmm. But now you could have hundreds of videos. Does it really bog down the process?
2: Well, not being a practicing lawyer, I can't really comment, but I suspect that it does, because what I know, what I'm called upon to do is often verify very simple, smaller pieces of evidence. They're often smaller pieces of evidence, like a text message or something. They're important, but they're small. So imagine if there's 1,000 of those in one trial and you're calling an expert to verify everything. It's probably easy to imagine the circumstance where a court might get overwhelmed or start to tune it out because of the volume and the technicality involved. It gets kind of removed from the common sense aspect of what we're just seeing. So it could be a bit of overwhelm.
1: What do we need to do to be better at it, generally speaking? I mean, the whole point was a conversation in theconversation.com, which was about more evidence doesn't mean more justice. I mean, I think people largely would like to see more justice, accurate justice, not just justice. What needs to change?
2: I think that I would appeal to everyone just to use more critical thinking. And what I mean by that is
1: that's a big lift, my friend.
2: I know it is. It certainly is. But what I mean by that is not removing the emotion, and that can be very difficult to do. But like this article that is forming the basis of our discussion is kind of uses the examples recently of Renee Good and Alex Priddy in Minnesota, both of whom were shot by law enforcement. Yeah. And so those videos, and a lot of them came out. There was the initial videos, and then there's more videos and police body cam footage, and it all sort of adds layers of complexity to situations that at first seem pretty common sense and simple. And we start to see very quickly that they're not. But also those kind of situations, they draw out emotions very quickly in people. So what I see is that when emotions come into play, we're less inclined to look at things factually and from an evidence-based perspective, when we draw conclusions that now are layered upon our experiences and our political views and those kind of things. So when I say we should just look at all of this information that we now have to ingest, it's very complicated, and think about it just critically. What are we seeing? What does it mean? What does it show about what was in somebody's mind at the time? You know, I'll use the Renee Good video as an example. You know, people that saw that video footage and thought it was out and out murder would be inclined to apply what they're seeing to a state of mind in the driver's mind, and other people on the other side might have been inclined to draw conclusions about what was in the mind of the officer who fired his weapon. And if we're layering our own perspectives and emotions on top of what we're seeing, we might get further away from just a fact-based analysis. So that's where it gets a little bit complicated.
1: Yeah, as a communications guy, I would say this is why on the internet, especially, I mean, it works in life, it works in marketing, it definitely works in politics. First guy to the microphone wins is a strategy to many. So just because it's the first video doesn't mean it's the most important video. That's an important thing to keep in mind.
2: Yeah, and if I could just briefly tie this back to what I said in the opener here, which is just that the courts are often looking at very different things. So many people would see those videos and apply a label of that woman was murdered. Or on the other side, the officer was justified because he feared for his life and firing his weapon. But those are the things that the court is trying to determine when they're looking at the video. What was in the mind of the officer? Did he fear for his life? Was his response in drawing his weapon and firing it reasonable? Where did he aim? Was that reason? All of these kind of questions. And so when it comes out from the court, not that that one went to court, but I don't believe charges were laid. And a lot of people thought that was very unjust, you know? So that's why it can feel like the courts aren't getting it right sometimes.
1: Forensics is cool. I got to dig through it. Look, we all got to ask better questions. It's just that simple, and not take things. I mean, especially in the face of AI, we can't take things at face value anymore. And the questions are going to matter more than the answers in many cases. And in fact, I would go as a communications guy and say this. Sometimes the answer is only as good as the question, not necessarily what you need. Tyler Hatch, Certified Digital Forensics Examiner, DFI Forensics. Give it a Google. Thank you, brother.
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1: It's date night. That means Tony Tedesco is here. Jed Kirsch is here. Dating and relationships is the topic. Tedesco Tony on Instagram for Tone. And Jen underscore Kirsch on Instagram if you want to get connected with Jen. You can't have it. Therefore, you want it more. Now, this applies to a lot in life, doesn't it? Like that pretty car you wish you had, that house in, over in that neighborhood that you wish you could live in. You just want it a little bit more. When you're on a diet and you're like, oh, I would love to have a taco, but you can't and you want it more. Jen Kirsch, when you can't have it in the land of dating, do we chase it more?
21: I think that sometimes we chase it more because it's a goal. I think with all of these things, like it's a goal. If you can't have it, then it becomes a bit of a game and it makes you want to prove to yourself you could maybe obtain something. Mm. But I think that the psychology goes a lot deeper than that.
1: All right, Tony, do you chase things you can't have?
6: All the time. Certainty for one of the things that I'm chasing.
1: My dignity.
6: Certainty in my job, certainty in life, just everything. Just certain that I'm going to be able to pay the rent next month. All of that. Mm-hmm. But when it comes to dating, I think I'm chasing the possibility. I mean, you know, J-Lo is an age-appropriate woman. She'd be perfect for me. But, you know, there are limitations, obviously. But yeah.
1: Well, if you want certainty, I don't think J-Lo's the partner for you.
6: Well, I mean,
1: just saying, based on relationship history, I don't know if that one's sticking around. You know what I'm saying?
6: I'm self-aware enough to admit that, you know, sometimes I'm attracted to women that are a little out of reach for me, but maybe not impossible. Maybe a little bit unlikely. And this article is about that. It makes you wonder if part of what you're attracted to isn't the actual person, but more or less the possibility of what that person represents to you. So, yeah.
1: Well, set your sights high, Jen, to what Tony just said. I mean, you shouldn't lower your standards if you want to chase the big dream, no?
21: Yeah, I think it's not about lowering standards, which I just, for our listeners, this article that Tony's referring to is something from Psychology Today. And it basically said, you know, this longstanding idea of we want what we can't have. And this also this idea of love stories that say you met someone once and then nothing ended up happening with them. And you've always wondered, but you had that spark. You sat with them on the train or you met them on that vacation. And there's this idea of someone else. So it's not even just chasing after what you don't want in all areas of life or relationships. It's also the idea of what could be. And that's the part, guys, where I feel like we get a bit creative in our heads. We like have these narratives, these storylines of what it could look like to be partnered up with this person. Whereas when we get in a relationship with the person, what we often realize if we look at facts, if we do obtain that crush, and then we get in a relationship, you know, 8 months and we realize we created what we thought it would be like with them based on an interaction at first, based on their social media, based on their dating app. But often it's not true to who they really are and how dynamics work.
1: Oh, that's interesting. I find that quite interesting. Tony, do you think that you could manufacture it the wrong way, just like Jen described?
6: I think, yes, you can.
1: It's almost like a false expectation kind of thing, you know?
6: For sure. And it's weird because, you know, you think about the one that got away, especially if you're married or, you know, you're already in a relationship. You tend to do the what ifs. But here's the thing. The one that got away never really got a chance to disappoint me. So that vision is still there of who they might be. Again, we're going back to the possibility of who that person is. So
1: it's interesting, right? That we use that phrase, the one that got away. But really, it could be the one that gave you the gift by leaving.
6: Sure.
21: Right.
1: Because we don't know. You don't know. They might have been a serial killer for all you know. Like, yeah. They might have, it might be the gift of them leaving, which is so interesting.
21: I love how we do really subtle examples.
1: Yeah, well, I try to be subtle with it, right? Really everyday examples.
21: Absolutely. Like, we think of it as, you know, one thing, we think of it, we sort of yearn. Yearning is a huge word right now, especially for romantic readers. You know, rom-coms are huge. Book talk is huge. I've been reading tearing through rom-coms this past month or so, books, and it's all about yearning. It's like a trope in romantic comedies. This, oh, do they feel the same way about me? And would it work? And what would our lives look like? And all of this, where no words are actually uttered, no messages shared back and forth, no dates had. And it's this sort of like, we get so lost in this idea of someone without necessarily experiencing what it could be. And we give people and these situations a lot of our headspace, a lot of our energy. And I feel like a lot of people, I mean, I know this has happened to me over many relationships. Near the end, when things aren't going well, you start to think about, like, what about that guy from high school or that guy I went to camp with years ago? What's he up to? And maybe you do that Facebook search. Maybe you do, you know, you check in maybe on LinkedIn or something. And it's so human to do that, but also we need to like kind of check ourselves a bit before we get so lost or end a relationship because of the idea of how romantic it could be with someone that we never had a chance with.
1: Well, this is interesting because this is, I think, where men and women are so different, is that everything that we've said so far in this conversation has been about finding the person to find the life, as opposed to build the life and then invite the people into it. So, like, the way that you build your, like, if you want to have a loving, kind relationship in your life, be loving and kind every day, and those people will start to show up, right? And this is, it's interesting. So, like, build the life first, Tony. Invite the people into it. Wouldn't that be the know why you're there?
6: Yes, but I can't sing, J-Lo. Sorry. Yes, I agree. And there's a lot to that. Be the person you want to attract. If you want someone who's fit, go to the gym. First of all, you might meet them there. But second of all, expect as much from someone as you would expect from yourself. So I truly believe that exactly what you just said, build your life so that you are happy with yourself. When you look in the mirror, whether it's psychological, whether it's physical, build yourself to be the person that you want to attract also. So yeah, absolutely.
1: Like, I think that when we look for somebody to make us happy, like to fill the gap, right? Like be the person there that you could, you know what it is? It's Jerry Maguire. You complete me.
6: Yeah.
1: I struggle with that notion, Jen, because you need to be complete.
21: Of course.
1: And then you just add someone on top.
21: Of course. I think that's a given. I think we've discussed that so much on, you know, throughout our conversations on date night. And I think that if you are that, it doesn't mean you still don't yearn or want or question elsewhere. And I think this comes up more frequently than maybe many people want to admit. It's very like, you know, maybe something we lurk or we think and we imagine. I think that's the danger sign. So I think it's, yes, it's filling your own cup first. Of course, 100% all the time. Like Tony said, going to the gym if fitness is important to you, all these things. And I think those are such givens. But where we get lost is this idea of, but this could be a bonus, this could be better, when maybe in actuality it's not. What I would like to see, and what I wish that I've done in the past, is just, you know, what Shane always says, sort of say what you mean and mean what you say, right? If you are interested, say to someone point blank, send that message, hey, you've been on my mind, are you open to grabbing a coffee or something? Making it simple and then seeing it through, as opposed to kind of longing from afar or wanting something because it's a game and you want what you don't have and you want to be fulfilled or get that ego boost. Those are two different things.
1: Okay, now, confession time. Do not need to say the name. We've only got 10 seconds each. Is there somebody that you hang on to, Tony, from long ago?
6: Absolutely. Yeah, beyond hanging on to them, I think about the best times we had together, and that's the trick, I think. But yeah. Yes, absolutely.
1: Now, I didn't realize it, but I think I did. 27 years ago was the first time I met Mel. It took 21 years for us to actually have a conversation. So it is possible that I did without realizing it. Jen, is there someone that you're hanging on to?
21: There was. And it was someone I only met for 24 hours and I had for a couple years, and then I found something out and I was like, over it within that message.
1: I love it. Date night, Jen Kirsch, Tony Tedesco. Thank you, my friends.
21: Thank you, guys.
6: Love don't cost a thing, J-Lo.
1: Oh, dear.
2: Now, this update from the Canadian Press. Toronto Police Chief Myron Demkew says the shooting at the Salsa on St. Clair Street Festival understandably has shaken the sense of safety and security that Torontonians expect and deserve. He also says police believe the shooting, which killed two people and sent four others to hospital, was a targeted one. Iran has responded to U.S. airstrikes that were launched early Tuesday morning. Bahrain and two tankers associated with the United Arab Emirates that were traveling through the Strait of Hormuz were attacked. One mariner was killed, eight others were injured. Statistics Canada says preliminary figures show Canadians' tally of return trips from the U.S. were up 3.2% in June to 1.7 million from a year earlier. But the agency says June's increase was still nearly 29% down from June of 2024. From the Canadian Press, I'm Lisa Laporte.
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5: Well, we've heard enough about it, the Strait of Hormuz. It was a conversation a couple of weeks ago that we wanted to talk about, and then a little bit behind the scenes baseball here. We're like, well, wait a second. I don't think the Strait of Hormuz conversation is going away. Even if there is a ceasefire in Iran, which is, you know, I mean, let's be honest. I mean, is there ever really? But the Strait of Hormuz is incredibly important. I think as this particular case has happened, we've learned more. The Persian Gulf as a notion was like a Gulf War kind of idea. It was the place where all the ships went to. But now we're seeing more. We're seeing oil. We're seeing Maria. We're seeing urea. We're seeing merchant ships. We're seeing just general merchandise being stopped. And this is where the conversation checks in with Ian Wehrle. He's here to help us understand what's going on with all of this. Adjunct research professor, Department of History at Carleton. In Ottawa with me. Isn't that fun? Ian, this, we often hear that this is a new problem. Oh my God, I can't believe this is happening. So what is going on? Are we becoming aware of this? Is it actually a new version of an old problem, or where does it land?
7: Yes. Well, thank you for having me on, Shane. I'm happy to talk about these topics. And I think for most people who don't cover the global ebbs and flows of the global oil industry, the current situation can seem like it came out of nowhere, or that it was initiated by the individual actions of, say, President Trump or Prime Minister Netanyahu. But I think as historians, we really need to remind people that, in fact, the current war in Iran has roots that have been simmering for well over a century, and that what we are seeing play out today is actually just one more episode in a 125-year or so cycle of conflict between the East and the West, between oil producers and oil consumers, and between Western governments and particularly the country or regime in Iran. And so what I argue here is that this isn't a novel issue. This is an issue that multiple generations of our ancestors have had to deal with and confront. But I think the solutions for the current problem are not going to be found in recent history. They must be found by going back to the beginning. And so I think if you look at a lot of the news coverage, you'll see some discussion of the 1979 Iranian Revolution, which certainly was a critical watershed moment in the history of oil and international relations. But that itself was only one episode at the end of about 100-year string of conflict. So I think we need to kind of go back to the roots of the problem. And I'm putting this around 1901. You could argue it's a little bit before, a little bit after. But in 1901 is when the first Western oil companies began to get interested in Iran for its oil. And you have this Australian-British financier who kind of dabbled in different business projects throughout his life. But in the early 20th century, he learns that there's potentially oil in Iran, and he hires this giant team of geologists and kind of the newest or the first petroleum geologists to go and explore the country and see what he can find. And they found enough oil, not that much, but enough to consider buying a concession. And now a concession is an agreement between a company or an

0: external force with the government to develop and exploit the natural resources of those countries. And the concession signed in 1901 was massive. It covered, I think, 1.2 million square kilometers of Iran, about three quarters of the country. And it basically said that any and all oil discovered in that country could be removed by Darcy and his team and sold on global markets and profited from. And right from the very beginning, you can see this concession was kind of ripe for problems. And again, within a few years, we already have the emerging conflict between those who lived in Iran and governed Iran and those who did not live in Iran, but who were there to exploit the resources.
1: I want to create a parallel. And so this is always the case, right? And when it comes to land claims, because that's kind of what we're talking about. And so we see here in Canada, for example, and we don't need to get into it, but I just want to draw the parallel. We obviously have land claim issues in Canada with Indigenous people and with the settlers who came to Canada. And this is always the catch, right? I mean, is it a fair deal? I don't know. I don't pretend to understand it. I know that everybody needs to be respected in the deal. But people who were born here versus people who were born here, right? And before that, in fact, when you go into more populous areas, West Coast and down south in particular, you can get another generation of war that happened that took over the land. So are they actually the landowners, or is it the generation before that, or the generation before that? And this can go on until the beginning of time. And so it's the same thing that we see. I'm oversimplifying it, but in most places, you see it in Iran, you see it in and around Israel, especially with Palestine. And then, of course, we get this faith intersection there. And that's where this gets really, really heated really, really quickly. Who actually owns it, right? Because the Iranian regime doesn't. They also moved in the 70s, right? They took full advantage of all of it. Access to it, though, access to it becomes something different, Ian. Is that when you look at the Gulf states generally, there's a lot of different faith there. There's a lot of different culture there, and they're very closely integrated.
0: Yeah, I think you've hit on a key point of any natural resource, but particularly oil and gas, is you're going to have conflict between the places where it's produced or extracted and the places where it's consumed. And you see that in Canadian history, in American history, in Latin American history, and basically anywhere where oil has been found, you have serious conflicts between the people where they live, where the oil is found, and the people where it's consumed. So that involves urban and rural divides and chasms. That involves chasms, obviously, between the East and the West, kind of global positions. And I think at the core of any discussion about oil, you have a series of important questions that always need to be asked. Who controls the oil? Who owns the oil? Who consumes the oil, and who gets to reap the rewards of the oil? And these are all very different questions and could be approached from different angles, but it's basically a formula that is kind of put together. So there's some benefit to the local populations, obviously employment, revenues, tax base. There's these kind of traditional benefits that are brought up from oil extraction. But there's also consequences, health consequences, environmental consequences, the destruction of habitats and tourism and ecosystems. So you do see this all over, and there's no real right or wrong. But I think if you look at the way that the relationship between producers and consumers has been framed over time, particularly in popular culture, you do see this imbalance of power, that there's obviously consuming oil in the way that our society does every day, all day, in every single realm of our daily life, is accruing benefit that is not being given to those where oil is being extracted, where there's refineries, where there's, you know, spills and seepages.
1: Let me simplify that. The notion is that, okay, so American companies go into there and then the economics go back to American companies. The local residents might get jobs and stuff, but they're certainly not seeing the benefit of it. And in the case of Iran, you have the regime keeping the money and, you know, doing what they do with war development, selling weapons, and not necessarily returning it to local infrastructure to grow the social status, if you will, of the society as a whole. I think that when you look at Venezuela, you can kind of see that again. It's worth noting, and I can't help but say it, and I don't do it from controversy, but the notion that this is what we're seeing America do again is Greenland resources, Venezuela resources, Iran. And then it becomes very apparent when the president gets mad. He's like, well, just come buy oil from us. Because if you buy our oil, you can see why keeping the straight closed works for America if they can build the infrastructure to sell the oil that they are getting from other places. So you can kind of see the intersection really quickly, Ian, the way you describe it.
0: Yeah, and I think we're seeing this kind of revival of kind of old school traditional imperialism. This idea of we found resources somewhere, we're going to go and get them, don't care who's there, who's in the way. If there is some sort of resistance, we'll figure it out either militarily or with corruption and graft. And just this idea of wherever it's found, we'll get it. And you see this in popular culture. I mean, everyone, I'm sure some of your listeners will be aware of the kind of memes that we see online. If oil is found anywhere, even if it's olive oil or oil on your skin, that the American military will just show up and take it.
1: Dr. Ian Warily on the history of oil in Iran and how did we get to this point. Coming up next, we continue the conversation as it seems history is very much repeating itself again.
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1: The history of oil in Iran. Dr. Ian Wehrli is here, a professor and historian, to help us understand how history is starting to repeat itself. We've seen this before, haven't we, Ian?
0: This imperialism is what's dangerous, because that's actually what seeded this conflict. You had countries just barging in, finding oil, taking it, creating chaos and destruction. And I mean, the reason that a lot of the oil producing countries in the modern era are considered either failed states or high on the corruption list is because of this century-long cycle of intervention and exploitation and dabbling. And I mean, I haven't even gone on about the more serious and egregious cases of like coup d'etats, where leaders were literally taken out by the CIA or other agencies because they weren't considered to be on side with Western oil company strategy. And I think one of my favorite ways of expressing this, getting into the weeds a little bit here, but there's a very famous scholar named Edward Said, who came up with this idea of Orientalism, this idea that there's a West and an East, an Oriental and an Occidental, and that they were kind of invented this imaginary divide between East and West. And even the word Middle East, it comes from an imperial colonial background of being on the way to the East. So I think this quote from Edward Said from his 1978 book, Orientalism, which importantly actually came 1 year before the 1979 Iranian Revolution, and the kind of in the midst of the 1970s oil crises. So Edward Said writes, "Always there lurks the assumption that although the Western consumer belongs to a numerical minority, he is entitled either to own or to expend or both the majority of the world's resources. Why is this? Because he, unlike the Oriental, is a true human being." Now, it's a provocative quote.
1: It's pretty heavy, pretty loaded.
0: It is. And you can argue, you could write whole books on this and this idea of Orientalism. But I think the crux of what Said is getting at, I think, is true, is that there's this sense that wherever we find oil, we're going to get it. And we being kind of the Western consumer and the governments that act on our behalf. And you're seeing, was written in 1978, and that could apply very easily to what we're seeing in Venezuela, to what we're seeing in the Strait of Hormuz, to certain comments by political leaders saying, if you want the oil, just go get it, as if it's something you can just show up and take. And so I think this kind of revivalism of this old imperialist idea that if there's money to be made, we'll go get it, and you know, who cares what the consequences are, is coming back. And I think that is the dangerous part. And that's why, if I could circle back to my original kind of plea to people, is that if you dig into the history of Iran, particularly the oil companies and their influence and the kind of ways that they've come and gone and shifted the culture and political society of Iran, I mean, how could you not be upset and you know, wanting to push back this external influence? We wouldn't accept that.
1: Wow. And I was going to say, it's interesting, everything that you bring to mind, because as a word guy, the fact that these words, and this is what happens in life, and this is the blind spot that we often don't realize, is we use these words, we use these phrases, and they're catch-alls. And every time we're vague, it's probably worth looking at, like when you said Middle East. And because it becomes a normal standard vernacular, we just automate it, and we don't think about it. And we don't think about the impact of those things. And this is where all of this sort of starts to kick in. And I find it amazing. And then people sit and say, okay, well, I want a solution, right? Give me a solution. And there is so much to talk about, generally speaking. So we will have more than one conversation about this. And I do want to talk about exactly that, is that our participation in all of this. But let's talk about the Strait of Hormuz in particular, Ian, is that my understanding of maritime law is that there's a sort of a buffer zone that is your waters, territorial waters. And then there's, of course, we always hear over in Asia, we hear disputed waters, of course. And so when it comes to the Persian Gulf and the Strait of Hormuz, there's overlap there. It doesn't belong to anybody. And I've argued on the show many times that it's what's become apparent is that Iran doesn't need a nuclear weapon. They have their nuclear weapon is the Strait of Hormuz. And if they can control that, they can extort the rest of the world. And that this has become very apparent. So maybe let's talk about the geography of that, just to wrap this conversation up, because we're going to chat more, I'm sure. And tell me about the Strait of Hormuz, because it lies sort of, imagine it north-south. North side is Iran. South side is other countries that are friendlier. And Iran has basically pinched it.
0: Yes. Yeah. And I think with Iran in particular, geography is critical. It's the number one reason that we have this conflict. It's the number one reason that Iran is still there. And it's the mountains. It's basically a mountain fortress country. It's elevated. It's surrounded by mountains. It's surrounded by, you know, seas and gulfs and water. So it's a very difficult country to launch an excursion. And this was true even back for the geologists. When oil was discovered there, the number one problem with geologists was actually getting to the oil fields. There was no roads. There was difficult relations with local kind of Bedouin civilians that lived there. So the challenge has always been geography. And at critical moments in the 20th century, we had issues in 1926, we had issues in 1931 and 33, and 1953, and in 1979. Those are all moments where the Iranians decided we are not going to acquiesce to this global system that's been created for us or placed upon us, and we're going to push back. And they've used that geographical leverage that they have. So the narrow Strait of Hormuz, the fact that they are this kind of fortress country. So it's been very difficult for Western governments to launch things like coup d'etats or military invasions. And we're seeing that right now. The military in Iran is basically completely destroyed. Yet we're still unable to unlock the Strait of Hormuz because of some, you know, small grade weapons and some, you know,
1: some really great hiding spots, let's be honest.
0: Yeah, exactly. So I think, and we saw this in Afghanistan, and to some extent, we're seeing this again in Venezuela, is that often where oil is discovered, the geography is very difficult and it presents a problem which can be turned into leverage. And you see that in kind of the remote parts of northern Alberta where geography is a problem. You see that in the Bering Sea and offshore. So this idea of overcoming geography to access oil resources is a core component of the history of oil. And it's the Iranian government and others who have realized that and are now using it as leverage. So again, I look back in time, not forward, so I don't have too many solutions, but I think there is no military or solution here that will come through violence or military action. You have to go back into the history and culture of the relationship between the Iranian people and the rest of the world and this tension between consumers and producers and start to kind of disentangle the knot, if you will, and break down some of those historical basically, the burden of history here is so thick and heavy.
1: Well, it's interesting as you say that, because when we hear about Americans as being, I'm just going to oversimplify it, but being sort of the devil, right? And the reality of the situation is that when the Revolutionary Guard took over in the 70s, there is a long history. I'm learning that outsiders have come in and dictated the way life is going to be. So it's a generational issue. This is stuff that just doesn't go away because for generations. And that doesn't mean that Iranians still want the Revolutionary Guard. They might want freedom and democracy, all the things, but that doesn't mean they want the outsiders to decide the way the world goes. And we've seen this again and again. We've seen this in Russia. You've seen this all over the place. And frankly, when you go to the Russia and Ukraine entanglement, what is the difference between the two? I mean, there's some faith things, there's some family and blood things, and you can go up to Finland as well, is that it's the one side is willing to embrace a different way of life than the other side wants, and they're trying to create a boundary to protect that. I mean, we've seen this time and time again. I find it interesting to learn these bits and pieces. And oil has been used to cover up economic failures elsewhere, and it's the ultimate security blanket to fix all of the other bad decisions. So I'm not sure that oil's the problem versus the people that are using it to cover up other problems. Dr. Ian Whaley, adjunct research professor, Department of History at Carleton, will you come back so we can do more of this?
0: Absolutely, Shane. This has been fantastic. Thank you so much.

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10: From the National Newsroom of the Canadian Press, I'm Lisa Laporte. Scores of people turned out in Toronto Monday evening for a candlelight vigil honoring the victims of a deadly weekend shooting at a neighborhood festival. Earlier Monday, police identified 25-year-old Shaquan Kwashi and 20-year-old Cesar Vernaza as the two people killed at the Salsa on St. Clair Street party, saying the two knew each other. Four others were injured in the shooting, which police say they believe was a targeted incident. Iran has responded to U.S. airstrikes that were launched early Tuesday morning with attacks on Bahrain and two tankers in the Strait of Hormuz. U.S. President Donald Trump said Monday the country was reinstating a blockade on the strait against Iran, while suggesting America will charge other ships for a safe passage through the waterway. Prime Minister Mark Carney's Deputy Chief of Staff Braden Cayley is stepping down from the role and plans to run for a seat in Parliament. Perez Strategies principal Andrew Perez is also a Liberal commentator. He says he thinks Cayley's move is great news for the party.
11: This prime minister is increasingly putting space between himself and his vision and his agenda for the country versus that of the previous prime minister.
10: While Cayley has substantial behind-the-scenes political experience in Ottawa, Perez says bringing him into a possible MP role could allow Carney to add someone to caucus who's already aligned with his vision. A Court of Quebec judge in Montreal has found fashion mogul Peter Nygaard guilty of sexual assault and forcible confinement.
12: The 84-year-old accepted a plea deal and did not present any evidence in his defense. Quebec prosecutors charged Nygaard in 2022. The assault took place at Nygaard's Montreal penthouse between November 1997 and November 1998. The case is separate from Nygaard's conviction in Toronto, where he was found guilty in 2023 of four counts of sexual assault and sentenced to 11 years in prison. Eric Morris, The Canadian Press, Montreal.
10: And a grandfather is recovering after a bison at Yellowstone National Park charged and threw him into the air over the weekend. Here's ABC's Trevor Ault.
13: It happened Friday in the height of the summer tourism season. That bison inside a picnic area of the park.
14: Look out, bison!
13: And as it stops to rest, that grandfather and his grandson taking photos. That's when the buffalo stirs and charges. The grandfather, unable to escape, flipped 8 feet into the air. That grandfather suffered multiple broken bones. He's recovering after surgery. His grandson was not hurt.
10: Park officials say bison can weigh up to more than 900 kilograms and urge people to keep their distance because animals can be unpredictable. This is the Canadian Press. In sports, Jordan Walker homered on his last six swings to become the first St. Louis Cardinal to win the Home Run Derby Monday night ahead of tomorrow's All-Star game in Major League Baseball. Retired Canadian baseball star Justin Morneau has lent his name to a trophy for a new Canadian amateur baseball championship. The Morneau Cup starts tomorrow in Okotoks, Alberta, with under-19 men's baseball clubs from across Canada playing. Morneau says the tournament fills a need in developing young players.
15: The short answer is trying to get everybody together with a true national championship to see who is the best in the country and give them an opportunity to compete against each other.
10: Morneau is from New Westminster, B.C. He played 14 Major League Baseball seasons, was a four-time All-Star, and the 2006 American League MVP. And the Winnipeg Jets have signed first-round NHL draft pick Vigo Bjork to a 3-year entry-level contract. From the Canadian Press, I'm Lisa Laporte.
2: A new poll reveals that most Americans support the idea of a sovereign wealth fund where the federal government owns a chunk of major AI companies. The national survey by Verisight shows that 69% of Americans support forcing AI companies to hand over 50% of their stock. Elon Musk and Sam Altman are once again exchanging words. This time the spat happened on X, where Musk took note of Apple's lawsuit against OpenAI. Altman responded by saying Musk is simply mad that the new models at XAI can't keep up with the new models of OpenAI. Meantime, Apple is getting ready to roll out its M6 chip, but it's reportedly working quickly to finish the M7. Bloomberg says it's all being done quickly to accommodate the rapidly changing world of AI. And Waze is adding new AI-powered features and customization updates. The navigation app will offer personalized routes based on previous trips, as well as a motorcycle mode, which includes two-wheeler shortcuts and restrictions. Tech Report, I'm Matt Mattinson.
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8: It's out of your control anyway, so what are you worried about? Unless you're willing to go become the prime minister, then what are you going to worry about? You get to choose where you put your money. And so if you're uncomfortable with where you have it, it's probably worth seeking some advice. Jessica Morehouse is here. Everything But Money is the book. Jessica, we're seeing it right now, and of course it changes. I mean, it might have changed since we started this conversation, but... You know, obviously everything dipped in a big way when President Trump stock-wise became the president. And then it's everyone was like, okay, yeah, we figured it out. And then the money came back for investment. So if you're like me and you check every week, you watch that happen, some people wouldn't even have realized that it happened.
16: And those and people are smart for not checking.
8: Yes, I know.
16: For
8: not you and Jess is like, I don't know how you do that. But then right now with the war or leading up to the war and ceasefire and the potential ceasefire and all the ceasefire on ceasefires, a little bit of hope brings back markets and your investments come back again. And so there's a lot of speculation going on. And that's what I mean about out of control. I mean, right now we are out of control of what these people do. All we can do is build our lives and adapt and do the best we can. So how do we navigate that? Aside from don't be like Shane and check every week.
16: Yeah. And to be fair, I do check my investments. I have been checking them lately a little bit more just because I'm kind of curious. Actually, just there's just been so many changes over the first quarter of this year. It is kind of hard to keep up and to see what's going on. But yeah, like you said, there's so much that is beyond our control. It's just like a few people can, you know, do one thing or say one thing and the entire stock market will react. And I know a lot of people feel like they should be reacting. But as I always try to remind people, this isn't our first rodeo. This isn't also the first time this administration has been in power and things similar to this have happened with the ups and downs. Every time they say something, there's a reaction in the economy and the market. And so you can only control what you can control, which is, you know, your ability to earn, your savings rate, your budget, your decisions, your goals, how you're going to manage your money. We really need to sometimes, when you feel overwhelmed by the big stuff, we need to go look at the small stuff again and take a look at what can we do? Because it's funny, I've been, you know, focusing a little bit more on, you know, creating YouTube content. And a lot of it has been focused on, you know, cost of living and what can you do? What is in your control? How to kind of take your power back. And it's interesting, the comments, a lot of them are very positive. Like, yes, this is great. This makes me feel motivated to do things. And then there's the other side of it, the negative side, where it's like, yeah, like the hopelessness. Like, yeah, but what's the point? What's, you know, even if I do this, then the market can still crash or I can lose my job from, you know, because of AI. And we've been seeing a lot of that, a lot of concern from people who, it's funny, like 10 years ago, even 5 years ago, if you worked in tech, oh, you've got it made. This is a great industry to work in. And now those people are freaking out because there's so many big companies that have been doing really massive layoffs. And they're like, well, what do I do now? So there is a lot of, you know, real genuine concern and worry. However, like you said, being worried and letting that emotion rule you is not going to help you. It's a natural feeling, so it's okay to feel it, but don't let that be the thing that determines your decisions about money, your feelings about money. So you need to find a way to kind of get grounded again.
8: I like what you said about the negativity, and there's really two kinds of media, right? There's media that, well, there's probably three. There's the media that makes us feel like we're bad and wrong and that everything, the world is on fire and the world is ending. Mm-hmm. And those people usually have some sort of agenda. And then there's the media that just brings stories because they're stories and they think they matter to you. And then there's the people that just kind of focus on the positive. And mm-hmm. really, when you look at the world today, we are in such a better place. And so I thought, Jessica, we could talk about mm-hmm. some specific numbers, and I'll reveal some specific numbers in the form of percentages, not in values, of the positive here. Mm-hmm. If you had $100,000 invested in the same portfolios that I do, all of this war stuff, do you know how much it would have cost you?
16: I mean, off the top of my head,
8: $6,000. No. That's it.
16: $6,000. Well, look at that.
8: 6%. It was a 6% dip, and it's now recovered. So in the last 4 weeks, it's actually higher. In the last 4 weeks, if you hadn't heard all of the world is ending, the stock market is mm-hmm. crashing, all blah, blah, blah, markets, you would never have realized that it was $6,000. Translate that to if you have $1,000 invested.
16: Yeah.
8: Right? You would have lost $60.
16: I know.
8: That's it. So is that, though, is $60 the world ending? No, it's not. Mm-hmm. And by the way, it's gone already and it's back in your account. So this is the part of it that I think people often get caught up in is the negativity. Now, if you want to be opportunistic, mm-hmm. you could have put money in when things were down and you would be up now mm-hmm. about that same amount of money. So so it really should flex person to person.
16: Yeah. And as well, just there's something to be said about really being more aware of how your feelings, how they are depending on how you're thinking of spending. So just as an example, I saw this online the other day and I checked myself doing it at the grocery store. If I see, you know, two similar items and one is like 50 cents more, I'm like, what a ripoff. I'm not buying that one that's 50 cents more. However, then I'll go to a restaurant. I'm like, yeah, let's get the appetizer. And you're like, how does that make any sense? It's not logical.
8: No.
16: But there are certain things that we really hyperfixate on. Grocery costs, you know, gasoline especially, we're looking at that a lot more. You know, housing. But then there's other areas where it's like, you're just as in control of how much you spend or don't spend in that area. So why is it that you're like, oh, but I'll give myself a pass.
8: Yeah.
16: So, you know, not to say that you should just focus on your needs and not, you know, go out and have a good time and go to restaurants, but it's just one of those things. We need to become more aware of not only how we're spending our money, but how we're rationalizing some of our decisions. Because I think we get stuck in certain modes and we don't even realize that we're complaining about spending 50 cents more and then we'll like spend a little bit more here. Again, it's not a judgment. It's just something that we all do and we probably don't realize that we're doing it. And when you become more aware of it, you do feel, again, more in control of your money and your decisions and your path forward.
8: Well, you have to live life.
16: Gotta live life.
8: And at the same time, though, you can't complain about not being able to buy a house if you're flying to Vancouver four times a year and go on a concert, premium ticket concert. So you have to decide. And that's always the catch, isn't it? And I like what you said. To your point about the grocery price versus the restaurant, we get told we should live life YOLO, you only live once. And by the way, groceries. And so that's our programming. That is the programming that's mm-hmm. kicking in there. And who does it serve is really the question. And I have a friend of mine, he's got young adult kids, early 20s, and they've been talking about finances and saving up to buy a house. Oh, Dad, we're never going to be able to buy a house. Da, da, da, da. And then over the Christmas break, they were sitting together and they were mm-hmm. talking about movies.
16: Yep.
8: And then, they've talked about money. They've talked about earning jobs, salaries, future careers, all those things. And then they talked about movies and books. What mm-hmm. movies have you read this year? Mm-hmm. Imagine Christmas, wintertime, cozy, families gather around talking about movies. And then the dad says, how many movies did you see this year? And it was like 80.
16: Oh.
8: And then, well, how many books have you read?
16: Yeah.
8: 30.
16: Yeah.
8: It's like, okay, so wait a second. You can't buy a house but you're watching 80 movies, reading 30 books, and you...
16: Not to say that if you didn't spend money on movies and books, you'd be able to afford a house, just like that. If you stop buying coffees, you can afford that down payment. But no, I like what you said. It's just that, remember, your money's going somewhere. And again, it's like, there's no shade. If you want to spend your money on movies and books because it is more affordable, it's more accessible, and it makes you happy, and you want to continue renting, great.
8: Yeah.
16: But yeah, like it's nuanced.
8: It's a bit of a quandary. And then, by the way, the time. It's like I always, one of the best pieces of advice I ever got was when you're watching that show, ask yourself, do you love the show or not?
16: I know.
8: Because if you were to make $30 an hour at your job for the amount of hours that you watch shows you did not like, how much extra money would you have lying around if you just did nothing but work? And so I realize that's way too simplistic, but it really is a good measuring stick. Mm-hmm. And I'm not talking about the shows you love. Just the ones you watch because they're on and you're sitting there.
16: I mean, similar, how much time do you spend scrolling on social media? Figuring out why is that and how can we make some changes in our lives so we can, you know, get grounded with ourselves and our money again.
8: Well, yeah, and do it your way.
16: Do it your way.
8: That was the point. How much control are we in? Well, exactly. Do it your way.
16: It's like, it's great to like find people to follow and to you know, get some inspiration for. But at the end of the day, your money has nothing to do with them. Their money has nothing to do with you. Your money is the important journey. So need to sometimes focus on you a little bit more.
8: And a conversation for another day is that all that death scrolling is just you're picking through a catalog shopping still anyway.
16: Yeah.
8: So
16: yeah.
8: Why not? For Jessica Morehouse, Everything But Money is the book. Get it online. It's fantastic. There is an audiobook too. I have to tell you, that's what I have. Mm-hmm. Thanks for being here.
16: Thank you.
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17: Hey, it's Friday. 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
7: The stories that shaped your week aren't just headlines. They are the moments we live through and the decisions that change what comes next.
17: Let's take a closer look at that together.
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8: Welcome back to the show. I'm Shane Hewitt. I'm in Ottawa. Ryan's in Calgary. David is in Toronto. Thrifting is on the plate right now. Thrifting is different depending on where you go in this country. In places like Calgary, there's a lot of new stuff. And for me, thrifting includes like old furniture, you know, bits and pieces like that, that have a big impact on, you know, your house generally. You might find that little old table that looks perfect in your room and all those things, right? But thrifting can also be just some clothing. Maybe that one shirt or that one jacket that you have, you know, found that just puts together everything and makes it all happen. Thrifting is super fun. And I think Ryan is frozen.
23: No, I'm just pondering. I'm just
8: listening. Is that what it is?
23: Intently.
8: You're just pondering and haven't moved in 4 minutes?
23: Yeah.
8: Oh, very good. Well, I'm glad you're still here. But Ryan found a jacket that he loves and a story of a jacket that he wanted to share.
23: Yeah, my jacket I found was a great deal at a thrift shop, not like a Value Village or a Goodwill. It was like a resale shop that goes to Value Village, finds the thrifty cool items, and then resells them for enormous profit, which we'll talk a little bit more about. But the story today is not something from a resale shop at all. This is, I think, the greatest thrifting find I have ever seen. And it comes to us from a kid from Portland.
24: Talk about the thrift store score of a lifetime. A Portland teen found an incredibly rare Lakers jacket worn by the one and only Wilt Chamberlain at the Goodwill bins. Quinn Brown paid $3 for this warm-up jacket from the 1972 NBA Finals. It goes up for auction Wednesday. Sotheby's estimates it could fetch up to $250,000. Quinn was floored when he found it last January. He has spent the last 3 years sifting through Goodwill outlets for resale treasures, but never expected something like this.
25: I saw somebody looking at it, and I was kind of waiting, and they ended up just throwing it back in the bin, immediately grabbed it. Didn't know what I had at the time, but definitely knew it was something.
8: Definitely knew it was a jacket.
23: And also somebody else had it first and went, nah, and put it back, which is my nightmare. Yeah. Currently, the bid is at $15,000. It closes on the 20th. It's probably going to go between $150,000 to $250,000 US.
8: Say that price again because you broke up a little bit right there.
23: So $15,000 is the current bid for this jacket, and it's going to go up to probably about $250,000 US, Shane.
8: Wow.
23: So,
8: $4.
23: By the way, $4. Yeah, so probably the greatest turnaround ever. And it sounds like too good to be true, and honestly, it is. Just for us, not for this guy. There are stories of people who find these amazing things once in a lifetime. A couple of years ago, there was the woman that found a genuine Roman marble bust at a Goodwill, like an actual like Roman era statue. It happens. But really, the reason I feel like people aren't finding as much cool stuff at the Goodwill, at your Value Villages, your Salvation Army, is because thrifting isn't as straightforward as it used to be. It used to be, Shane, you go to a thrift store, pick out something you like for $10 or less, or $4 in this case, and you go home. Cool, you make a day out of it, right? But as the popularity of thrifting clothes for style, price, and everything went up, that process has changed. You could still find a great deal at Value Village, but the chances that you'll find like the Holy Grail or your Mighty Ducks jacket, that's all gone down drastically, and that's because of the thrifters like this kid in this story, whose job it is to go to Goodwill and find the stuff that they know you're going to want to wear, buy it for themselves and sell it and turn it into a business.
1: More people, of course, are turning to these resale platforms to find ways to save money on their fashion purchases, while other people are going to these platforms to sell their items so they can earn a little extra income in order to offset some of the other rising costs.
4: And now AI tools are making it even easier for shoppers to buy secondhand. Fashion tech startups like Phoebe Gates and Sophia Kiani's AI shopping tool, Fia, are reshaping how people shop.
5: The next wave is taking all of this search data and all that we're learning from our users to start to personalize their results and move towards a discovery feed for each and every user.
8: Okay. Now, I've heard, much like you described there, that this is everything from not only thrifting like old school vintage finds, Ryan, but to even things like just Lulu pants. Like if you would go to a store and you try to get some Lulu pants for $20, someone will buy it and flip it for $40 online and take away the opportunity. And some people live on thrifting, and I don't mean as income, but just as the ability to get into some good clothing.
23: Yeah, absolutely. It is unfortunate that, you know, it's like a double-edged sword because it's, you know, it's more sustainable because you're not buying new stuff that disintegrates. You're buying like stuff that's far more resilient, old, recycled. You're having an opportunity to wear something cool, but also there is a desire for this product for everybody, for the fashion of it, for the styling. So it is unfortunate. Now, that being said, I don't want it to seem like this is like the death of the industry, that these new AI shopping apps are going to ruin thrifting. I don't think that's the case, because you can still have a darn good thrift store day. I think you just need a little bit of pointers. And I have a little bit. I have some tips, Shane. I have
8: All
23: some
8: right,
23: guidance.
8: Give us the tips, Ryan.
23: Okay. First off, thrifting 101. Wear comfy clothes that go with everything. If you're going to go to the thrift store, you're probably going to be going up and down the aisles a bunch. Wear something comfortable and wear something neutral so that when you try something on, because you're probably going to try on a bunch of stuff because it's so cheap, why not? You'll have something that kind of goes with it. That's just, you know, makes the process a little bit easier.
8: Okay.
23: Now, here's the real bread and butter. Now, if you live in a city where thrifting is cool or thrifting is very popular, which Calgary, Toronto, Vancouver, Montreal, very good thrifting cities, don't go inner city. Go to the suburbs or go to the small towns of the cities.
8: Yeah.
23: Yes. People who are running the business might not bother to go out there, and you've got all the grandmas and all the families that have lived there for decades with the big houses full of cool stuff and estate sales and all that getting donated out there, and less hipsters picking through all of it.
8: Good tip.
23: Next.
8: Accept.
23: Yep. Thank you. Google thrift stores in your area, put them up on a map and pick the one that's closest to like a golf course. Go to the one that's closest to like the more high end neighborhood. Go to the ones that are near places where people with more money are like more likely to go, I don't need this brand new Nike polo, I'll just donate it with the tag still on. There's a good chance that you could find some really good stuff for dirt cheap there.
8: So
23: because,
8: can I tell you a story about that?
23: Absolutely.
8: There's a ladies store in Atlanta that we always go to for Mel, and it's in Alpharetta, which is like mega affluent. And there are deals in there with stuff. There was a blazer we bought for like $150 that still had like $900 US tags on it.
23: Oh yeah. Oh. Oh yeah. You can absolutely find moments like that. It happens every single day. And one of the other cooler ones I would say here is church, hospital, like community center resale shops tend to have really good stuff for less than you expect, especially like places with community, like church ladies, hospital volunteers. Like they might not know the brands. They might not really care about the brands either, right? So you're going to probably maybe find some good stuff there, and you're going to be supporting a good cause while purchasing from them too.
8: This is good. The church ladies, hey?
23: Yeah, we love the
8: thrifting tips. Save some money, buy something cool. And I got to tell you, for furniture, for TV stands and some of those cool things, compared to the junk you get that is made out of like a pressed cardboard that you have to put together that you can never take apart or else it'll never go back together again, you can get some good stuff out there. And there's even some furniture that I've seen here where I've heard people say, like, people will spend money just to have the wood to build other things because it's cheaper than buying wood from some of the furniture things too. It's good stuff. All right, thrifting on the show today. Ryan found a jacket that he loves, and another cat found a $4 jacket that could make him $250,000 in Portland, Oregon. Cool story.
10: Now this update from the Canadian Press. Toronto's police chief says legislators, parents, schools, and all other community partners have an essential role to play in preventing gun violence in the city following a deadly weekend shooting at a local festival. Chief Myron Demkew says police believe the shooting, which killed two people and sent four others to hospital, was a targeted incident. Demkew is calling for tougher penalties for such brazen public attacks. Iran has responded to U.S. airstrikes that were launched against it early Tuesday morning. Bahrain and two tankers associated with the United Arab Emirates that were traveling through the Strait of Hormuz were attacked by Iran. Several hundred demonstrators gathered in Biddeford, Maine, Monday night after a motorist was fatally shot by a federal immigration officer earlier in the day. From the Canadian Press, I'm Lisa Laporte.
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0: fast food value meals. You guys done any work? You guys, can you do some work on where the best value meal is and like do some pricing work? You know, you're an economist. Put that together for me.
1: We haven't looked at pricing, but back in February, if you remember, McDonald's actually launched a $5 campaign for Happy Meals, which really kind of triggered a bit of a pricing war. Because soon after that, you saw most chains offer a value meal at very low prices because they want to keep traffic coming into the restaurant. And you're seeing actually more chains offering fountains, soft drink fountains, self-serve fountains you can actually have access to, and you can actually drink all you want all day. Non-alcoholic, of course, but you can see that really traffic is becoming a priority, because when you drive around quickly, you'll see a lot of cars going through drive-throughs, but companies are starting to notice that if you actually keep people in your dining hall, they will be spending more per person. And so that's kind of the game here. So at $5 for a Happy Meal, McDonald's doesn't make a whole lot of money, but it hopes to actually get more people to buy other things that with a higher margins.
0: Well, it'd be nice to see some of those dining rooms. I know some of them have been renovated and they're pretty cool, but they're not very comfortable. They're not meant to, hey, sit here and have a coffee and talk to your friend like they felt like they used to be back in the day.
1: Do you remember those seats at McDonald's with the back seat being yellow?
0: It
1: was very – so those were designed
0: to get you out.
1: To get you out as soon as possible.
0: Yeah.
1: 17 minutes. The average person can only sit comfortably for 17 minutes. After 17 minutes, you are costing McDonald's money. So they wanted you out as soon as possible. And if you remember, all the chairs, they were not comfortable. They were plastic and everything. So they're actually making dining rooms a little bit more comfortable. They have TVs now.
0: Fireplaces, some of them.
1: Fireplaces, you know, it's better than it used to, really, to be honest. It's just they need to think about maintenance. How can you clean a place up as quickly as possible? And how can you make sure that the place looks clean all the time?
0: Yeah, I do like the fact they deliver the food sometimes. Some of the places now, they just bring it to your table. That's even quite nice and fast food.
1: Every time I drive by a McDonald's, I always see a kid with a delivery, doing a delivery in the parking lot because cars are waiting.
0: Waiting, yeah. It's crazy.
1: Just go in. Save the planet.
0: Well, you can't go. You can't go in because there's more staff work in the drive-thru. It takes longer to go in that. Okay, to your old plastic chairs. I see your old yellow plastic chairs, and I raise you the versions of the chairs that had like the Hamburglar and Grimace on the back.
1: Oh, yeah.
0: This very special table that you could
1: sit at. And they've been outlawed since. So, So we can't really advertise to children anymore. Well, so they're being very careful here.
0: Let's tie the two topics together. How long until fast food joints start serving liquor?
1: I don't know. I think it's going to take a while. It's going to take a while, I think, because there's some discomfort around fast food in general. I think a lot of people do not want them around, but they do generate a lot of business. They create a lot of jobs. So do you need that extra humph to actually get people in? As you know, in Europe, many fast food joints do offer alcohol, particularly beer and wine. Is it going to happen here? I don't see the culture here pushing legislators to consider that kind of option. I don't know. Do you think it's actually coming?
0: I think they won't pay for the security that comes with it, but it wouldn't surprise
1: me.
0: Well, when you start serving booze, you're having liquor, you gotta have someone at the door.
1: It's not a discotheque.
0: Discotheque. Listen to you. You're dating yourself.
1: Exactly.
0: Yeah, but you're going to get some folks that are drunk in the corner, sitting too long, overserved. I mean, that would be the risk, no?
1: Honestly, I mean, do pubs have high security? I mean,
0: you could be right.
1: The thing is that I think it's more of a branding thing. Like McDonald's is seen as a family place, especially for kids, and they've actually made an effort to actually have parks inside some of these restaurants now to keep kids active. Can you mix that with serving alcohol?

0: I don't know. Like in Europe, you see alcohol like everywhere. I remember when I was actually in Austria going to work, walking to work, and I saw taverns. They were all full at 8 o'clock in the morning because people drank beer early in the morning. Yeah. It doesn't happen here.
1: No. Yeah, and so the social part, it's like pubs in the UK, pubs in Ireland, right? Like, I mean, it's just a social, casual thing, no big deal.
0: Yeah, it's just accepted, but I don't see the culture here pushing that kind of stuff.
1: Well, the Americans want us to sell American booze again, and if you're listening, one of the provinces that hasn't outlawed American booze, because it is a provincial thing, no big deal for you. Here in Ontario, where I am, is there's no American booze anywhere.
0: So your premier things that Crown Royal is actually manufactured out of the U.S. now.
1: Yeah,
0: but it's which actually is Gimli, Manitoba.
1: Yeah, Gimli. Yeah, it has to be in order to be Canadian rye whiskey. So I mean, obviously, doesn't understand the rules about whiskey and rye whiskey. Generally speaking,
0: I do question these bans though. Like, there are only two provinces that have actually haven't banned. Alberta never banned. Saskatchewan changed its mind.
1: Yeah.
0: After a while, so there's two that have actually decided not to ban alcohol. I spoke with the Ambassador Oakstra last week about this.
1: It's on your podcast,
0: Yeah, it's on my podcast, The Food Professor, and frankly, I would say he's annoyed, but the thing is, I do question, after 500 days, have we accomplished anything with these bans? I mean, right now, you're dealing with many companies in the U.S., yes, they're making noise, but they've actually found new markets like Japan and Asia, where they've pivoted and found different customers. It's more costly to deal with Japan because they're farther. Canada is very convenient. It's close to the U.S., so that's why they're a little upset. But at the end of the day, it's a very – the bans have actually had a very minimal impact on the American economy. So what are we doing here? Are we – and we're dividing people. Some people say, well, it should be up to consumers to ban. And Americans, when you talk to Americans – I mean, when you talk to Ambassador Oakstra, it took them months to understand that, wow, this is not a boycott coming from consumers.
1: Yeah.
0: It's an instituted ban.
1: Yeah. And so that's exactly where I go with it is, first of all, I get it at first to prove a point. If you wanted to do something to prove a point and to do a bit of a thing, okay, fine. But I'm a capitalist, so I say let the market decide.
0: Let the market decide.
1: I have friends of mine that if
0: Americans
1: you were to
0: won't
1: bring
0: go after grocers, they've actually decided to stop buying American products.
1: That's right.
0: They're not going to be – Congress is not going to go after grocers, but Congress this week decided to go after our liquor boards in Canada and allow it to investigate further, which is really not what we need right now, given that the Gordie Howe Bridge is closed, tariffs have gone up, we're losing jobs in Ontario. Ontario's losing people now.
1: Well, to what end, though, right, is always the question. I mean, okay, to what end? So you block the booze. I've got friends, if you took a bottle of American wine to a party at their house, they would say thank you, but they wouldn't open it. Just out of principle. And that's exactly the way it should go.
0: I
1: don't know what all the hockey moms, right? And all the hockey moms with their plastic or their giant Stanley Cups filled with J-Lore or something at a hockey rink. I don't know how they're surviving right now. But I mean, it's a good reminder that there are Canadians that do it right. And here in Ontario, there's minimums of Ontario wine that has to be in the stores anyway, because it's like, that's the thing. So makes no sense to me.
0: Give the voice to the people. Let them decide.
1: And then if they decide, it'll be even worse. That's the thing. Because
0: Exactly. The Americans would have actually – the ambassador was pretty clear. If it would have come from the Canadian public, consumers themselves, they would have actually paid attention way more than now, because it's just mandated by the government right now.
1: Well, and it would change behavior, which can take a generation to unwind. And that's why it becomes dangerous that way.
0: Thank you.
1: I think if you open it up again today and brought the booze back, because it wasn't up to the Canadians, it would actually be a flood of purchasing and would prove the Americans right. But
0: exactly.
1: I don't know anything. You do though, Dr. Snowman Charlebois at Food Professor. Thank you, my friend.
0: All right, bye-bye.
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14: New details on the victims of Toronto's deadly festival shooting. 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
1: What's on your mind is where we invite a friend to come tell us what's on their mind. It's pretty great, actually, when you think of it. And we do it every Tuesday. It's about this time. Jim Richards, News Talk 1010 Toronto, is our guest today, which means the big intro. What's on your mind, Jim Richards?
15: Hey, hello, do I have to say right off the bat what's on my mind?
1: It's up to you, I guess.
15: I have a lot of people asking me, you know, there's a saying about vegans, how do you know somebody is vegan, that they'll tell you. Mm-hmm. And I feel like that's the same way with, I guess I'm sober now, because the thing about me being sober and everybody being amazed at how, first of all, you run into people who think, oh, I never thought you had a problem. And then there are other people who are like, yeah, I thought it was probably about time for you to do that. I never quit drinking. Like, I think, so my point, I guess, is that I've become the guy who will talk about it to people, and people will seek me out and looking for some sort of magic cookie cutter thing on what they can do. And I only know what works for me. And people get mad at me because I'm not religious. I don't have a sponsor. I don't follow 12 steps. I'm not against any of those things on what works for people. But like a vegan on, hey, how do you know? How can you tell somebody's a vegan? They'll tell you. I end up telling people all the time, like the waiter doesn't care, right? Like right, I'm just ordering a non-alcoholic beer and I feel like I need to give a reason because we've been raised in a culture where, oh, is this guy, like if you have want to have a non-alcoholic beer, that has to come along with some sort of story or something.
1: Oh, that's interesting. I hear you with that one too. And but if someone were to say to you, hey, Jim, what's new? The reality is that that is what's new. Like it is an honest answer.
15: Sure. Sure it is. And because, you know, it seems like, and you know this, Shane, that you have real close friends that maybe on through social media, you're direct messaging all the time. But then when it comes down to looking at a calendar, you realize, man, I haven't seen that person in 3 years. And right. So when you pop into somebody's orbit again, you tell them that you don't drink anymore. It could be a bit of an alarming thing. It's interesting, though, because I would find quitting really daunting. And so I think my story is like a lot of people where one weekend I was just like, you know what? I kind of wrote off my thing. And maybe you relate because of the hours that we work. My thing was that I, you know, didn't have a weekend, didn't have a social life because you work evenings. And then on Friday night, I would maybe have one too many and I'd kind of write off Saturday. And so in the summertime, and here we are in the middle of the summer right now, I'd be like, man, this is not the cost benefit analysis of me going out Friday with my friends, having a late night and then writing off a Saturday where I want to do all sorts of fun things and work around the house. It just wasn't worth it. So I went, hey, next week I'm not going to drink. That was okay. And then it just added up. And
1: my friend
15: Tom
1: said it's like he was like next level unlocked.
15: Yeah.
1: He described it.
15: Yeah. That's a perfect way to say it.
1: Unlocked a new level of productivity. And he was like, oh, I just like this level better.
15: Yep. And I also didn't drink that often. But when I did drink, I probably had one too many. And I was a pretty good drunk. Nobody's got any stories about Jim Richards being a jerk when he may have had those one too many. But I just feel in so many different ways my life has changed for the better that going down that road of like, one. I know some people are like, one won't hurt you. And I'm like, you don't get the idea. You don't understand the idea of how, you know, counting the days is important. And I've got this app, Shane, that all it does is say the days. And so that's my day right there. 1,000.
1: I love how, what is it? Say it again. Sure. On a video chat, 1,055. That's 3 years.
15: Yeah, it's coming on 3 years in about exactly a month.
1: Wow, hey.
15: Yeah.
1: Do you crave it still, though, from time to time?
15: You know what? The game of non-alcoholic beers has gotten so great. And everybody says to me, you know, non-alcoholic beer doesn't taste like beer. Back in the day, and I say to them, you know what?
1: It's pretty good now.
15: Coors Light, Corona doesn't taste like beer. You know, any of the Mexican beers, which are fantastic in the summertime, they don't, I was an IPA guy, they don't taste like beer. But there are so many great breweries doing non-alcoholic beer now that, you know, I'll just have one or two and then I'll switch to soda water or sparkling water or that sort of thing. But the effects that it's had on my life and giving me crystal clear look at life, because it amplifies anxiety, and I was having some real problems with anxiety, and it's just a megaphone on that sort of stuff. So I do not miss it at all. I go to my local pubs, Shane, maybe more than I ever did, and people are like, aren't you tempted? And I'm like, no, there's reminders all around me in this place.
1: You
15: with
1: can
15: respect
1: see it always.
15: To some of the people who are sloppy of why I don't want to, you know, continue to, why I don't want to drink.
1: Yeah, Guinness. I'd like to throw Guinness on your list, too. The non-alcoholic Guinness is fantastic.
15: It's like, they nailed it.
1: They really did. So it's interesting, a couple of things that you say there. You say clarity.
15: Yeah.
1: And I think that my mom used to always say about smoking, the thing she missed most about smoking was a coffee. because when a cigarette and coffee was so good together for her.
15: Yeah.
1: So then she had to live a life with just coffee and no cigarette. That's what she said. If I ever crave it, that's all it is. That's all I miss. And so that's interesting to me because it kind of brings out this, and you just said clear. I'm so clear now. And you caused me to think a little bit as I was getting ready for our chat. And sobriety, by definition, means life without intoxicants, basically alcohol, drugs, whatever. But truly, sobriety as the experience of sobriety is really not the punishment of going without. It really is the new level of clarity. So people say, I'm sober. They're basically saying, I'm clear because I don't drink, right? And it, it's the experience of sobriety is completely different than the definition of it.
15: I think that's so well said. You know, quite often people would say to me, well, you have to be present. And I wasn't present. I've been on some great vacations around the world where I was still at home in my head with my anxiety about whatever it was that I had catastrophized in my mind.
1: Let me add to that. Is that so when I would, after I got divorced and the breakup, even when I was emotionally clear generally, when I would have drinks at nighttime before, you know, watching a show, go to bed, whatever, I would find the neural pathways would rewire and the frustrations would come back.
15: Yeah.
1: That was a big one for me. That was where I realized a big change.
15: Yeah. And I can, totally understand that. So now being present for me is super easy. My sobriety isn't a judgment on anybody, but you know, I wish I did it a lot earlier in my life. That is, that's for sure. And I still go out as much as I ever did, which people think is, and I hope nobody's listening that I know, because I do still use it as an excuse, even though I'm not tempted. When I want to leave early, Shane, I'm like, sorry, I got to leave. I'm too tempted to drink right now, which is an entire lie. It just allows me to.
1: I love
15: now that. I can go in and out, have some chicken wings and have one non-alcoholic beer. And I've like talked to my local is my cheers or my living room kind of stuff. And I haven't kind of ended that.
1: What's on your mind? Jim Richards, News Talk 1010 Toronto, is podcast and show on the iHeart app. No matter where you are in Canada, you can listen to it. That's pretty cool. I'm going to leave you with two Shaneism lines. You ready?
15: Yep.
1: Sobriety is the quiet courage to meet your life without disappearing from it.
15: That's great. Yeah, love it.
1: Sobriety is not the absence of something. It's the return to someone.
15: That is so true.
1: Jim Richards, thank you.
15: Thank you.

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6: From the National Newsroom of the Canadian Press, I'm Lisa Laporte. Scores of people turned out to a candlelight vigil in Toronto Monday evening for the victims of a deadly weekend shooting at a neighborhood festival. Earlier Monday, police identified 25-year-old Shaquan Kwashi and 20-year-old Caesar Vernaza as the two men killed at the Salsa on St. Clair Street party. Four others were injured in the shooting, which police say was targeted. A helicopter pilot from BC has died while fighting a wildfire in southwestern Colorado. The Gunnison County Sheriff's Office says Nicholas Dale of Souk, BC, was killed when a helicopter he was piloting crashed in the Silverjack Reservoir. The 56-year-old was the only person on board the chopper, which was helping firefighters battle the Gold Mountain Fire. Statistics Canada says residents traveled more to the U.S. last month, but visitor numbers remained far below 2024 levels.
7: Statistics Canada says return trips from the United States rose 3.2% in June to 1.7 million, marking the third straight month of year-over-year growth. The increase was driven by a 5% jump in car travel, while return trips by plane fell nearly 4%. Despite the rebound, U.S. travel remained almost 29% below June 2024 levels. Many Canadians continue to vacation at home or overseas amid anger over President Donald Trump's tariffs and annexation threats, with overseas trips holding steady at about 873,000. David Augustine, The Canadian Press.
6: Former Nova Scotia Premier John Hamm, who led the province from 1999 until his retirement in 2006, has died at the age of 88.
8: Hamm was known for his soft-spoken, yet direct approach to politics. His former colleagues say he was never afraid to do the right thing, even if it made him unpopular. Through cost-cutting, he delivered Nova Scotia's first balanced budget in 40 years in 2002. Many say his biggest achievement was the renegotiation of the Atlantic Accord in 2005. That let Nova Scotia keep revenue from offshore energy without equalization clawbacks. Devin Stevens, The Canadian Press.
6: Authorities in Thailand say most of the people killed in a huge fire in Bangkok Sunday were found trapped in windowless bathrooms. At least 30 people were killed. And remembering Sam Neill, the star of Jurassic Park and The Piano, who has died at the age of 78 after a battle with blood cancer. Here's ABC's Lara Spencer.
9: Tributes are pouring in for the actor from TV and film friends. Toni Collette, who starred with Neil in A Long Way Down and Dirty Deeds, took to Instagram to share, and she wrote, "I love you, dear Sam. You hero, you legend, you sweetheart, our great friend. You are already missed so very much. Continue in peace wherever you are."
6: That was ABC's Lara Spencer. This is the Canadian Press. In sports, the Vancouver Whitecaps have punched their ticket to the Canadian Championship semifinal round with a 1-1 draw against the Calgary-based Cavalry on Monday. France and Spain play tomorrow in the first of two powerhouse semifinal matches at the FIFA World Cup. Argentina plays England on Wednesday in the other semifinal. Jordan Walker homered on his last six wings to become the first St. Louis Cardinal to win the home run derby Monday night ahead of tomorrow's All-Star game in the major leagues. Major League Baseball, meantime, is facing a potential work stoppage over management's proposed salary cap. The current labor contract expires on December 1st and a lockout is expected. The proposal aims to reduce payroll disparities. All-stars like Juan Soto, Bryce Harper, and Paul Skeens oppose it, arguing it would limit earnings and opportunities for young players. Players are seeking expanded free agency and arbitration rights. From the Canadian Press, I'm Lisa Laporte.
10: Moana off to a disappointing start at the box office, even after finishing in first place. The live-action adaptation bringing in $43 million in its debut. That was against expectations of $60 to $65 million. Meantime, Michael passing $1 billion in global ticket sales.
11: It is now the first biopic to reach that box office milestone. Michael is also the highest-grossing musical biopic, beating Bohemian Rhapsody with $911 million worldwide. I'm Mark Mayfield.
10: Actor Sam Neill being remembered by friends and colleagues after his sudden death in Sydney, Australia. The New Zealand-born actor was widely known for playing Dr. Alan Grant in the Jurassic Park franchise. The director of Jurassic World saying Neill was a deeply soulful and beautiful man. New Zealand's prime minister calling Neill one of the country's greatest cultural exports. The 78-year-old Neill was diagnosed with stage 3 blood cancer, but had been declared cancer-free in April. Jay-Z apologizing to fans after a security breach delayed his concert in New York City for hours.
12: The show at Yankee Stadium was supposed to start at 8 o'clock on Sunday night, but it actually began a little bit after midnight.
13: Really sorry for the inconvenience, but I had to make sure everybody was okay.
12: Concert organizer Live Nation and the NYPD said there were no reported injuries or arrests made in connection to the breach. Sunday's show was the final night of a hometown series celebrating the 30th anniversary of Jay-Z's debut album, Reasonable Doubt. I'm Lizzie Redabali.
10: That's Entertainment. I'm Jennifer Polsoni.
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17: Soccer, the footy, seems like a pretty good party, got to tell you. My favorite part of the World Cup has been the video and the photos of the fans for me. Like, it's the football is like, I still don't get it. I mean, I did learn what offside was, I think, after all these years. I had no idea what a football offside was, but turns out when the guy is there and the other guy is there, he can't be on the other side of the other guy. Something like that. You soccer people, you know what I'm talking about. Ryan O'Donnell is here. He's in Calgary. I'm Shane Hewitt. I'm in Ottawa. And the cool thing, I think, for me of watching the people has been just, I don't understand why they love it so much, but they really, or they're really drunk, but they really do love it. Ryan, what's your takeaway of watching World Cup action so far?
18: Well, honestly, it's the best sports party there is. It is the best. I think it has to do with the stakes, of course. Like, it's country versus country on such a massive scale. Long-standing rivalries that have been around for over 100 years. Drama, revenge, retribution, all of that kind of stuff. And also the fact that this is the most popular sport in the world. It may not be here, but it is across the world. And in many countries, it is a religion. It is not just a game. It is a religion in the same way that hockey is for many small towns in Canada and across our country. And so I think you put all that together for a tournament, and that's what brings about such an incredible experience, which it bleeds into everything. Like, the bars are packed, The people are celebrating. And Shane, I've actually put together some collections here of some of my favorite, not so much game related moments, but just the spillover of the celebrations.
17: Okay, now we might have a mistake, because our original working title, as I realized This, was What FIFA Sounds Like.
18: Yeah.
17: And what FIFA sounds like is a cash register.
18: a very big cash register. But don't worry, they're a nonprofit.
17: I don't know what the sound of cash in envelopes being slid through handshakes looks like, but I don't know what that sounds like.
18: Oh, I know what it does. I know what it sounds like.
17: We need to work. You do know what it sounds like?
18: Yeah, it sounds like this. Let's make a deal. We're going to make a deal. It's going to be a great deal.
17: I want my player back. So my thought is that we need to retitle this before we get into officially what the World Cup sounds like.
18: Ah,
17: I'm taking the FIFA out of it. I think we should stop with the FIFA.
18: I like that.
17: As you were.
18: So let's set the stage. Of course, like the World Cup has many sounds, the goals, the cheers. And of course, one thing that I do think is unique to football is the play-by-play commentary, which can be just incredible. This is an older call, but it is my favorite in all of soccer.
19: Assistència de Xavi, més capreta per Messi, Messi, Messi, Messi, Messi, Messi, Messi, Messi, immens Messi, encara Messi, encara Messi, encara Messi, encara Messi, encara Messi, encara Messi, encara Messi, encara Messi, encara Messi, encara Messi, encara Messi, encara Messi, gol, gol, gol, gol, gol, gol, gol, gol, gol, gol, gol, gol,
18: gol. Come on.
17: Nothing like saying the same word over and over again.
18: Messi, Messi, Messi, Messi, Messi. Yeah, now, this World Cup, though, has had some pretty unique sounds that capture the best parts of the tournament. Over the weekend, England, come on, England,
17: Rotten,
18: overcame Mexico in a thrilling game, 3-2 win. But for me, the best part of the game came after the whistle. It was when the BBC was interviewing Harry Kane, who's their star player, England's the reason they are in this tournament. And there's just one problem. He lost his voice.
20: Yeah, Jordan, my voice is gone. We had to find we had to find something. And yeah, I've just been singing there. I can't really talk. It was one of those days that the ref gave a lot against us. And in the end, it didn't matter. So yeah, I'm happy. Unbelievable support. Speechless. I can't even talk, so.
21: Go and rest that voice. Rest up. Thanks, Harry.
17: How much yelling did you do to get to that?
18: I know. I mean, it was a pretty ridiculous game, so
17: that's
18: you're
17: like
18: yelling when you win.
17: 14-year-old at a Taylor Swift concert. That's next
18: yeah,
17: level.
18: Yeah, absolutely incredible from Kerry. I'll give Harry credit for going through and actually giving the interview. And he also gave the fact that the Mexicans found the hotel where the English were staying before the game. And they decided to pay a visit. They didn't go in the hotel or anything like that. What they did was they parked outside and they decided to welcome the English to their country in a way that I just think is so poetically beautiful. And that is by being so, so very loud to make sure they didn't get a good night's sleep before the game. Listen to this. This is real. That's at 3 a.m.
17: I love it. I remember the when the Calgary Flames were in the playoffs, clearly decades ago at this point.
18: Yeah.
17: And the other team would come to town. That's what happened in downtown Calgary, too.
18: Yeah.
17: I love it.
18: Oh, yeah.
17: It's good, honest fun. It really is.
18: It is. And I'm sure that the English players just brought earplugs and they were fine. Clearly, it was fine. But still, when you look at the videos, the Mexicans are just having so much fun. Like, they're just, like, launching fireworks and they're partying and... It didn't change the effect, but it sure made that game have extra tension, which I loved.
17: What was interesting, did you see the article about the Canadian defender who had to fly Frontier Airlines to get home?
18: No,
17: lost
18: I did
17: his
18: not.
17: Bags. Yeah, yeah. They flew him like to the wrong airport or something. It was the craziest thing. Oh, anyway, give it a Google. Worth a shot. Anyway, Scottish fans, as we were.
18: Scottish fans, world-class fans, fan-favorite fans. People love the Scottish. They had, obviously, lots of drinking. We talked about that when the World Cup first started. But there was a bit that I missed.
17: They drank out a bar.
18: They drank out, like, several bars. After they beat Haiti for their first World Cup win in a very long time, they went on, like, this full parade. And they decided to go to Fenway Park because they were in Boston. And they went to the baseball game. I don't know if they knew what was going on at the game, but they decided to keep singing their national anthem and all of the music while the game was going. And the broadcasters for the baseball game, they're speechless. Like, listen to this.
22: What a night. Just a brilliant group of people. Still singing from the break. The song's been over for minutes.
23: We know how to have fun.
18: It's not even their sport. They're not even watching football. They're watching baseball, and they're still
17: there for
18: singing.
17: The bar service.
18: They are. It's truly amazing. And one of my other biggest moments, Shane, has just been watching the moments in the house, traveling around, going to different people's houses, whether it's like Colombia or my friends in Egypt, like seeing those at-home celebrations. And I feel like if you don't understand football, maybe all this passion, all this love for the game helps you understand why soccer fans like Peter Ricci from Saskatchewan does stuff like this.
1: The Regina resident has been to every game that Canada has played so far.
2: It's kind of funny because this is a World Cup at home on our home continent, but it's the most travel I've ever done. Canada!
1: Peter flew to a pre-tournament game in Edmonton, two matches in Vancouver, games in Toronto, Los Angeles, and now Houston.
2: You can go from Toronto all the way down to Mexico City. Like, that's how far apart the cities are. And along with Los Angeles, Vancouver, like, it's all over the place.
1: As a member of Canada's Voyageur Soccer Fan Club, Ricci was eligible for game ticket draws. He won the right to purchase $88 tickets to every match that Canada plays.
2: I just want to see as many games as possible, and I'm lucky that I get to see all of the Canadian games.
1: He recognizes others in the crowd who are doing the same thing.
2: Lots of Voyageurs from Canada are going to every game. Special shout out to Lee Cormish out of Saskatoon, who is going to 16 different games, not just every Canada game, but 16 different games in 16 different cities.
1: So far, Peter Ricci has flown 25,000 kilometers. He hopes there are many more flights ahead.
17: Well done, Canada. Well done. There you go. It is the sound of the sounds of the World Cup.

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2: Oh, that's not true, because I've seen your face at the cottage.
3: It's not. I mean, I will put you in, like, you're like the upper quartile.
2: Oh, thanks.
3: But, like, yeah, I could probably think of places I'd rather be.
2: Well, I've seen what your face looks like when you're at your cottage, and you got your mellow on, so I know this.
3: Not that your face doesn't look... Last week, when you and I spoke, like, yeah. I know you're based in Ottawa. That storm that hit Ottawa blew right through my area. We had no power for 2 days. Yeah. Personally, I loved it. Like, I've spent 30 years planning for this. It was just good zombie apocalypse practice. But I know you guys got hit hard in Ottawa, and it got us, too. So,
2: yeah.
3: And our interview last week was kind of like right before the mellow stopped.
2: That's right. Yeah, I bet. Hey, like it was crazy, the flooding in Ottawa. The Canada Day storm, that day was 35, and then Humidex was around 47. It was quite remarkable. And then the storms were... Now, where I was here, we just got the deluge, but it didn't flood because I'm just outside the city. But yeah, like in the city, my God, like roads flooded. It was like watching Calgary. And there was some stats that came up, Matt, that Edmonton's received a whole bunch of rain, right? And they were like, oh, we got to stop flushing our toilets. We got too much rain. Ottawa, like Edmonton has received a lot of rain for them for June. Ottawa received more than half of the amount of rain Edmonton got in all of June on Canada Day. So staggering amount of water.
3: We didn't get the rain. What we got, I mean, well, it rained, definitely, but it wasn't like exceptional rain. It rained hard for about 20 minutes, but it was the wind. And it came on, Shane, so fast where I was standing on the dock looking across the lake. I'm like, it's getting dark. Like that looks nasty. And then the lake started to move in a way I've never seen this lake move.
2: Oh, really?
3: And I was like, well, I should get the kids inside and I should grab the patio furniture. And I had moved two or three of those patio chairs and the wind ripped one right out of my hands. And I'm like, well, it's time for me to go inside.
2: Mm.
3: Yeah.
2: I have a video of me camping with the kids when lightning struck and I had the camera out in the storm. I'm like, look at the storm. And then lightning hit right behind me. The runaway look on my face. Boy, that'll wake you up real quick. My goodness. All right. Readtheline.ca if you want to get connected with Matt and his colleagues online. Matt, I want to talk about submarines and airplanes today. Not necessarily submarines and airplanes, but you and I for the last year have asked, when are we going to see the evidence and see the results? And the government has, again, done two particular things. CTV News has an article that says the GoldenEye boost is going to be a Bombardier plane with partnership stuff. Our military experts have said this is not great because it doesn't work with the America stuff. And then the other part is by the way, our subs are coming in 10 to 12 years. So it looks like we've kicked the can down the road with zero accountability and short term again, or as I like to call it, are we Canada-ing right now?
3: You know what? This is going to be a rare example where I'm actually more optimistic and cheerful than you. one of the problems the government has, and I will start in a pessimistic way because I'll describe it as a problem. But one of the problems the government has is credibility, where Canada has passed the buck on defense spending repeatedly for a generation. And it now wants everyone, especially the Americans, to take us seriously. Canada wants to be taken seriously on this front. And we are doing a bunch of things. The problem is that defense hardware is a long lead time item. If you go out and order a fleet of submarines today, you're going to get them in 10 or 15 years. If you go out and order a fleet of destroyers today, you're going to get them in 10 or 15 years. There are some things you can get relatively quickly, like rifles, pistols, tents, boots. But most of the stuff we need takes a long time to build. And let's be optimists for a second. Let's assume Canada sticks to this, and let's assume we work really, really hard at it, and let's even assume that we pull it off, that we get it done. We're not going to be able to point to that until the 2030s, maybe the 2040s. And in the meantime, we're stuck with a bad reputation that we deserve. So we are, we appear to be in the process of trying to turn things around, but no one owes us the benefit of the doubt. We have flushed some of our own credibility down the toilet. These are choices we made. We did this to ourselves. And I honestly believe Prime Minister Carney is trying to turn this around, but he's not going to be able to prove that he did until long after he's out of office.
2: Yeah. Well, so, okay, so here's some stats we got from the military people. South Korea can make 3 or 4 subs at a time. This group can make 1. That in itself is interesting when it comes to the stats of making them. But there's a quote today that's on the CTV news site from the David J. McGinty, who is the military minister, Canada's defense minister. It says, my understanding is in choosing the German-Norwegian manufacturers, there's a degree of interoperability that's inherent in the choice. Also said that would allow for we can share crews. It means we can share crews, for example, on the submarines. Does that speak volumes to what the government believes the Canadians' interest in the military might be?
3: I think it speaks volumes, but I think it speaks volumes of something else. Canada and Europe are both in the process of rearming. And you've mentioned that the TKMS, the consortium, the German-Norwegian consortium. That
2: Dyson Group.
3: Pardon me?
2: Dyson Group.
3: Dyson Group, yeah. Yeah.
2: Escalator company, yeah.
3: Yeah, they build great elevators and apparently excellent attack submarines. The Europeans are rearming. They're kind of in the same situation we're in, where the billions and billions and billions of dollars they're spending today will pay off, one assumes, in 5, 10, 15 years. The Koreans are ahead of the Europeans and certainly the Canadians on ship building. The Europeans do want to catch up. Right now they can build one. They're looking at being able to build 2. Canada would like to build these things too. That's part of this agreement. We, in theory, will build some of them at home. But we're going to have to, before we can build any submarines, we're going to have to build submarine manufacturing capability. One of the things the Germans and Norwegians offered was that they're going to let us bump the line. Canada currently has 4 submarines, and they're old. They're giving us 4 early production slots so that we can replace what we've got. The next 8 will come later. So I think the plan is that we will get apparently 4 submarines in the next 7 to 8 years, which by military procurement scheduling is actually pretty quick. But the rest, we have to hope that the Europeans are able to scale up their production or that we are able to scale up production. Look, here's the reality. Both options Canada had, the South Koreans and the European option, they're both good. There wasn't a bad choice here, but every deal did bring some pros and some cons. There were things that had to be balanced and traded off here. And one of the trade-offs with going with the Europeans is a more constrained production bottleneck. Mm-hmm. So that's going to be a problem. And I hope we're able to solve it. I think the Europeans are motivated to solve it, but it has to be solved. It's a real problem.
2: One of the interesting questions I asked Richard Chamuka, the McDonald Laurier military expert, I said to him, I said, but wouldn't you want your submarine production to be far, far away from Russia if you're using submarines to protect from Russia? And he's like, yep, really good point. Probably do. And that he said that to him was one of his considerations for why the South Korean was good, because it was not in Norway, which is next door to Russia.
3: Yeah, but it's next door to North Korea and thereby China, right? So we didn't have great options there. This is one of the reasons, in theory, you might want to put some of these shipyards here in Canada. Mm. Like, if we could get our act together on that, and believe me, that is a pretty big if, Canada actually has a lot to offer, including a geographic remoteness. Assuming the Americans don't decide to bomb our shipyards, which I think is pretty unlikely, we ought to be building the ships the rest of the alliance is relying on. But, you know, we didn't, and we made different decisions, and, you know, gosh, things went well for us.
2: Yeah, things did go well. Matt Gurney, readtheline.ca. You get the emails. It's my favorite part. I get an email from Matt, and even better, sometimes I get an email from Jen.
3: And we just love emailing people. It's why we do this.
2: It's true.
3: We found our true love.
2: They'll tell you what's going on. And so you get some articles, and then there's their network of writers and journalists is so big. There's guest writers. There's other people that write. And you want to keep in touch with what's going on in Canada. I recommend readtheline.ca. They do a great job. Matt Gurney, Mr. Sunshine. Can't believe you said you're more positive than me today. I'm offended. Could be true. Thanks, my friend.
3: You know what? Just gives you something to aim for.

0: Now, this update from the Canadian Press. Scores of people turned out to a candlelight vigil in Toronto Monday night for the victims of a deadly weekend shooting at a neighborhood festival. Earlier Monday, police identified 25-year-old Shaquan Quashi and 20-year-old Cesar Vernaza as the two men killed at the Salsa on St. Clair street party. Four others were injured in the shooting, which police say was targeted. A helicopter pilot from BC has died while fighting a wildfire in southwestern Colorado. The Gunnison County Sheriff's Office says Nicholas Dale of Souk, BC, was killed when a helicopter he was piloting crashed into the Silverjack Reservoir. And authorities in Thailand say most of the people killed in a huge fire in Bangkok Sunday were found trapped in windowless bathrooms at the music bar where it happened. From the Canadian Press, I'm Lisa Laporte.
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1: Shane Hewitt and the Night Shift. Chris Abel is here. We are ready to go with tech and always some sort of weird robots. I think this might be an offensive robot today. I think this tech that's here. ChrisAbel.com. KRISABEL. Real Chris Abel on the socials. Welcome back, my friend, in full costume for no reason other than a bad hair day.
2: I had a bad hair day, so I took my Dick Tracy hat that I wore on BNN and went, oh, that'll solve my hair problem. There we go.
1: Very good. Easy peasy. Yeah. Perfect for radio, Chris. I think you're worried about things that people aren't going to see. But I appreciate the extra effort. Well
2: done. The show must go on.
1: It is a handsome hat, I got to tell you. Technology, video games, and more. We've talked about this a little bit recently on the show about going into the store and buying a box for a video game, and all it does is have a code inside. But the so-called death nail, as Andy called it, has arrived. What are your thoughts about the discs?
2: Whew. Yeah, I mean, we were talking about it because of Grand Theft Auto last week, and then suddenly Sony sort of went, here, hold my beer. They announced that in 2028... there won't be any discs for PlayStation games. And so this definitely does seem to be the direction that the industry as a whole is headed towards. And it's funny, it's just every gamer, anybody who plays video games has just been lamenting about this is just a horrible, awful thing. It's not just that you don't have a physical item that you can trade into stores and many of the other advantages. I've been hearing a lot about it just it lacks the ability for us to connect as a community, for gamers to kind of get together. You're sort of removing a connection between people. The ability to get together and just sort of have launch parties, go to stores and have a great, fantastic events. And I think that's kind of a good point because the music industry already went through this. They stopped doing discs and they transitioned over well. And a lot of that, the reason the survival for a lot of musicians was that you still had concerts. You had stadiums. You still had festivals. People still got together and had an activity just listening to music. But for games, we don't have that, really. I mean, the big event that happened in LA was E3, and that's dead. So it's just you had the dead of sort of community events for gamers, and now you're getting the death of physical games. I'm not too sure what direction is going to be headed in and what will save it. The video game industry as a whole, the Sony and Microsoft, they seem to have a disconnect. They're so focused on the bottom line. They're not seeing what they're missing out, what's missing from all of this equation.
1: It's interesting to me, Chris, because you're a collector, right? Like you like to collect things, hence your Dick Tracy hat. And you like to collect things. And Ryan's a lot like that, too, where he likes to be able to look at the shelf of the games he has collected. It is a little bit of a different mentality. But when I go back to my Christmas vacation that I bought from Apple, like iTunes originally, right? Now, I can still watch that on Apple TV, even if I don't have a subscription, as long as I'm logged in, like a subscription to the fancy streaming. Right. I can still watch those movies, but I can't just watch it anywhere else. It's kind of like a VHS beta scenario. And this is kind of what this starts to mean, too, is that like if I want to play my game at your house, we got to log out of your account, log into my account and all that stuff. There is no shelf of my games. Yeah,
2: no, I agree. And that's a big problem. And I think I don't know how we're going to solve that. I mean, yes, it kind of helps that there's more and more sort of from the collector's market of taking things in video games and making them real. I've got stuff that is on my my shelf. If you come in, I have a Pip-Boy from the video game Fallout. And when people see that, they're like, oh, is that a Pip-Boy? So there is a sense that I can bring sort of the video game world into my reality. But still, it's something that should be right from the beginning. The first time that you get a game, you load it in and play it. I mean, again, loaded it. I'm using those words. It's not the same as just beep, pressing a button and watching it like a video. They're making it more passive, and that's a mistake.
1: This is much larger than a tech conversation, I suppose. Maybe it's unfair for us. But I mean, we don't own anything anymore, Chris. We rent everything. We literally rent everything in our lives, and this is the way everything is going. So it's unfortunately not just the games.
2: I agree. Yeah, no, we need to remember that the real world is physical. The video game world is virtual. But you have to kind of make sure that you respect those boundaries.
1: Oh, that's interesting. Well said. Okay. Chris Abel is here. The death nail from no more discs.

0: PlayStation's going to stop doing it too. We're going to the movie that I do not care to watch. You can tell everybody about Obsession.
1: All right. So I'm talking about this because we're seeing a major change. There are two movies, Backrooms and Obsession, that have both arrived in theaters from directors who come from the world of YouTube. So for the first time, you're having the internet generation launching the first film directors to invade Hollywood. And right now, when you have many major big blockbuster movies failing, both Supergirl and The Mandalorian and Grogu have underperformed. Meanwhile, these first-time movies from YouTubers, Barry Curry, just launched this fantastic movie, Obsession. It has just crossed the line of earning $400 million globally. And it hasn't even released on video on demand yet. It's now getting that release. You're going to have a chance to actually watch it at home. But the movie has done incredible. This little horror movie, it's all based off of this scary little device, which I actually have a replica. I managed to get my hands on one called the One Wish Willow. It's this little sort of quirky little device that you normally might get at a schlocky kind of gadgety place. The idea is that you open it up, you got this little tiny willow stick, and you make a wish, break it in half, and then magically your wish will come true. And of course, this being a horror movie, you have to be careful what you wish for. And so it's done just an amazing craze in terms of the theaters right now. And it's strange to see that you have the world of YouTube now taking over Hollywood and doing very, very well, where the more traditional blockbuster movies, Star Wars and, you know, Supergirl, not doing as well.
0: All right. Now, robots on the show with Chris Abel. Generally, we have robots. This is a cheeky robot device anyway. Not a robot, but a robot device.
1: So launching right now is this tech toy called Chester Cheeks. And Chester Cheeks looks like just a human butt. You've got these two buttocks, and then someone's added some eyes and a pair of headphones to it. And it farts, as you can imagine. If you press it, if you squeeze it, you can... Here's the thing. You can squeeze the cheeks, or you can spread the cheeks.
0: Oh, dear.
1: And that will cause two different types of fart noises to come out of it. Also, as a toy, because they know that you might get tired of it just doing the occasional sort of flatulent burp, you can turn it into entertainment mode, and it will dance, and it will bop around. And when it dances and bops, it starts to fart, and the fart comes out sounding like popular songs and music. So it actually does fart tunes to it. Here's a little bit from the commercial, because it's the only sort of recording that we can play of the farts. I know everybody wants to hear it. But if you listen at the end, just when it sounds like it's over, the little tiny fart escapes. Have a listen.
2: Warning! May cause explosive laughter and uncontrollable wiggle dancing. Chester Cheeks from Butt Face by Goliath.
0: Oh, man. You can almost hear like the everybody's, you know, cool uncle that wants to just drive their brother or sister crazy by giving gifts to their kids. That sounds like a perfect one.
1: So, yeah, you'll find it at Amazon, other stores, about $42. It is a dancing, farting little tech toy. Chester Cheeks.
0: There you go. I told you it was cheeky. Chris Abel, as always, real Chris Abel on the socials, chrisabel.com, K-R-I-S-A-B-E-L, with a newly updated website, by the way, so go check it out. Thanks for being here, my friend.
1: All right. Thank you, guys.
0: Every week at this time, Chris brings some new tech on Good News Tuesdays. It's always good to hear some of the future forward thinking and where things are headed in our world. I love that. Shane Hewitt and The Night Shift. We'll be right back.

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18: Greg Fish is a computer scientist, so he knows the computer things. Greg Fish explores the future of humanity, cyberpunksurvivalguide.com to get connected to the articles. You can also subscribe to them as well, which is pretty awesome because when there's new ones, you get a little heads up there. Kind of cool. After spending his day with computers, he comes home and realizes we need to change our relationship with the computers. And that's where we get started today. We hear a lot of AI things about, oh, it's going to come take your job. Oh, it's technology. Oh, business owners this. Oh. There's an interesting perspective that we have not heard a lot about. And it's about the manager. Because you see, when you're sort of doing shadow AI, and you're not really supposed to be putting this private corporate information into the public box, you know, trying to get a little help, nobody will figure it out, right? Who's going to know? But your boss, who's desperately trying to climb the corporate ladder, there's key performance indicators that they need to try to reach. Well, they could be obsessed with it because they need you to be better and they need to spend less money because that makes them look better. Greg Fish, am I onto something?
4: You are onto something. That is part of it. So one of the confessions that I must make, and I'm sorry, you can cue the soulful music in the background, is that I have also done some stints with the management. And one of the big things that happens is even if you are a very technical, hands-on manager, you get your KPIs from your shareholders, from your board, from your directors, and they tell you these are the statistics that we expect you to hit. These are the numbers that we expect you to hit. We don't really care how you do it unless you do something illegal, immoral, something that will come back to hurt us. But as long as you can get them, you have to get them. Otherwise, here's the door. You're going to be writing a very soulful letter about how you are going to spend more time with family and decide to explore other opportunities. So when you get that sudden letter from the sudden all hands about a VP leave, that's probably what happened more often than you think. So they're under tremendous pressure to make very quick changes and come up with new business ideas that are going to generate a good amount of money and let them hit those metrics. And you might be on the receiving side of those edicts. And that's one aspect of the job, but there are of that kind of gets executives and managers to use AI a lot. But there are three specific things about a kind of a management personality, especially when you get to upper management, that makes them more susceptible to really kind of going along with ChatGPT, with Claude, and developing what a lot of people are calling AI psychosis.
18: We're in trouble.
4: To the point where every conversation ends up with talking about AI in every meeting, every call. And there are three specific traits that I think contribute to that. And the first trait is that, remember, we had an entire segment on how AI just love bombs you. Everything that you say is at least a good idea worth exploring, is at least a good idea worth considering. So again, if your job is to come up with ideas and policies that will help you hit your KPIs, and you're not being told no all the time, you're being agreed with a lot, and these ideas seem to kind of be working out for you in that digital realm, that chatbot that you're relying on that is marketed as the sum total of human knowledge is telling you, hey, you're probably onto something. That feels good. That feels pretty good. That makes you want to keep going.
18: That sounds good. Okay. So I'm with you. Sorry to interrupt. I just thought I was going to.
4: No, of course.
18: Oh, I'm with you. Okay, go.
4: Yeah. The other, and this is a really important one, is when you deal with management, a lot of times you are in the realm of strategy. You're in the realm of tactics. You're in the realm of things that is no longer, I'm helping handle the customer orders. I'm helping to do that last mile of work. I am in charge of things that will percolate down, right? I'm in charge of things that may take, the project that I oversaw took about 2 years to come anywhere close to completion. And there's a lot of pulling and pushing and consensus building. But what if you could get a bunch of AI agents, right? And they simulate this job getting done within days, right? You feel like you've accomplished a tremendous amount. You feel incredibly effective. You no longer have to wait and be in fear of, am I going to meet my goals? Am I going to hit my metrics? Is the team going to do? No. I've outsourced it all to agents. I've now played Business Tycoon Simulator, and it told me that my ideas are great. It implemented all of this work, and now all I need to do is I need to hand it off to the frontline employees, and they can just follow the implementation.
18: Okay.
4: Slight problem with that. Hallucinations, issues, problems. If it generated 30,000 lines of code, for example, Gary Tran, CEO of Y Combinator, I ship 30,000 lines of code. How many of them are good? Because if I don't review 30,000 lines of code a day, I can't. That's ridiculous. That's not really possible for me to review them in good faith, because that's a ginormous block of code that I need to evaluate and then in respect with the rest of the application. So the workload is too large. And you hear people say, oh, well, you just review what the AI says. You don't believe it. You just review what the AI says and you fix it and it just is a guide. But the reality is that when you churn out, when you create all of these agents, you feel really powerful and you feel really productive and you just hand it over to your frontline employees and you say, here, review this, implement this. They can't. it's too much stuff for them. And then you're going to come up with them tomorrow. They're just going to say, okay, fine. You know what? He's the boss. He will sort it out. If something goes wrong, it's going to be on him. And they push accept and they deploy it out. And whatever happens, happens. Because again, the other part is people are not treated very well at work nowadays. So they are not going to care that much about their deliverables and returnables and KPIs and QPIs and WTFs and barbecues. They're just going to say they're going to lay me off anyway if they don't hit the metrics. Again, send, full send, and off we go.
18: So can I bring up something that I've noticed that I find really concerning that you can, I think, adds to this?
4: Mm-hmm.
18: When, you know, Claude or Chat or whatever, they update their operating platform, it also changes the behavior of this and the amount of time it takes to sort of realign and adjust. The defiance changes, the hallucination starts to change, the way that it goes about, all kinds of things changes. And so when you just have regular Joe Blow trying to function on these things, not a computer programmer, you know, you're talking days and days of productivity just to adapt because you're like, oh, wait a second, it's not doing what it's supposed to do.
4: But if it generated a bunch of work for you, what looks like a bunch of work for you because you're dealing at a tremendous scale, it doesn't matter because you'd lose those finer details, which is really kind of the problem of doing that. And that kind of also leads us into the final part of this, which is if it doesn't work, you get to blame the machine because that's the other thing managers love. We love to make excuses. Right. We really do. We are very good at delegating work and also delegating blame. And this way, we don't have to pick a scapegoat. The machine is the scapegoat. The machine doesn't care if I blame it that, oh, this thing went wrong because this machine malfunctioned or we had a problem with Claude or maybe we just need ChatGPT or we need this or we need that. All of a sudden, they get a mulligan next quarter. It's fine. And nobody's feelings got hurt because, hey, the employees actually hate the AI box. Anyway, so if I blame the AI box for the problems, they go, well, hell yeah, the boss is waking up. He knows what's going on. He knows what's up, or they know what's up, and it's fine. So it creates a wonderful scapegoat. It makes you feel incredibly productive. Doesn't matter if the productivity actually hits or not, but it definitely looks like you're doing a lot of work from people who mostly care about the very overall levels of output, the sum totals, the metrics, and the dashboards. And then on top of all of that, it's very validating, and it makes you feel like you come to work every day full of great ideas.
18: It's just like there's become this other tool to pretend more work is getting done and to keep selling all of the hooey that, by the way, it's colorful, it's pretty, it's going to make your life better. And it just, it feels very game showy the more that we talk about it. Greg Fish, thank you, my friend.
4: Always a pleasure.

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8: Shooting at a Toronto street festival.
9: My son is gone. My daughter now doesn't have a brother.
8: A mother's anguish. What we are learning about why the men were gunned down.
10: We got hundreds of people like flying into the restaurant. Do you know, tables being trampled, people being trampled.
8: And what new calls it's sparking to crack down on gun crime.
11: That should be treated with the utmost seriousness in the law.
8: The province is roasting in a record-breaking heat wave.
12: Might as well enjoy it while you can. Do you like the heat?
13: Nope.
8: Where the extreme weather is headed next. Plus, a hidden threat outdoors.
14: I woke up, my fingers were purple. My heart and kidneys were failing.
8: The doctor's warning about why a rare disease is suddenly becoming more common.
15: CTV National News with Omar Sachedina.
8: Good evening. A mother who was the first in her family to learn that her son had been shot at a street festival in Toronto this weekend is sharing her heartbreak tonight. Police say these were the two men killed in the tragedy. Shaquan Kwashi on the left and Cesar Vernazza on the right, adding that they were targeted and knew each other. This evening, a vigil at a church about a block from where the shooting happened that has shaken the community to its core. CTV's Janice Golding on how Shaquan Kwashi's mom found out she lost her son.
16: This is what a crowd of 13,000 people looks like when shots are fired in their midst. Five people injured, another two killed, including 25-year-old Shaquan Kwashi.
9: My son is gone. My daughter now doesn't have a brother.
16: Kwashi's mother, Sheridan, says when she first learned her son was shot, she rushed to the festival.
9: I had to stay there for a bit because they don't know where the body.
16: Ultimately, however, she'd be taken to Sunnybrook Hospital where she'd wait hours.
9: The nurse. The surgeon. The police officers. They asked me who's there with me. It's my daughter. They told me he's dead.
16: Sheridan's only son dead and a neighbor he grew up with, 20-year-old Cesar Vernazza, also killed.
17: As a parent, you see them all grow up together. And then for something like this to happen, it's very devastating.
16: Mothers grieving sons and people along St. Clair are also traumatized.
18: The shots rang out right there. I ducked, like we went on the stomach, and then we made sure everybody else was down.
16: Business owners describing the chaos, confusion, and fear after shots rang out.
10: You got hundreds of people like flying into the restaurant. Deal tables being trampled, people being trampled, like it's not a joke.
19: One girl was shot in the arm, and of course she's wearing a white dress, which rapidly turned red.
4: I think it was here, and then she was cut here, too. I don't know if it was a shot or if...
16: How alarming was that to see?
4: She was an 18-year-old, so it was very alarming.
16: Some, in fact, question whether the festival should be held again.
10: Nobody supports this. The other restaurants shut down purposely.
16: Whatever changes may come, they will not bring Sheridan Quashie's son back.
9: When he hugged me... The very last word my son said to me, God is good.
16: Shaquan Quashie and Cesar Vernazza are Toronto's 19th and 20th homicides of the year.
13: Police have recovered two firearms and have determined there were three separate crime scenes. However, no arrests have been made and no suspect descriptions have been released. Janice Golding, CTV News, Toronto.
8: Toronto's police chief is calling for changes to the current laws in the wake of the shooting. CTV's senior correspondent Judy Trin on the new push and the politics of how to deal with gun violence.
20: The mayor of Canada's biggest city is vowing the summer tradition will continue.
21: We will not let reckless criminals stop Toronto's tradition of outdoor street festivals.
20: For people to continue attending these events, analysts say the public could demand a bigger police presence.
22: We can expect that there will be more tolerance for the police to use more of the techniques that private security uses in private venues, like things like using metal detectors or increased use of CCTV cameras and whatnot.
20: The Conservatives are blaming the brazen gun violence on the Liberal government and years of lax sentencing.
23: If you're a violent repeat offender, especially a gun offender, you should be removed from society for a very long time. And that will create the deterrence necessary to prevent gun violence.
20: Under pressure, the Liberals have made more than 80 changes to the criminal code. The new laws take effect this week.
24: A tougher sentencing for any crimes with guns. Tougher to get bail. Gang violence.
20: Toronto's police chief wants a new law to protect from guns being fired in public spaces.
25: When someone is shot and killed in a congregate setting, whether it's a stray bullet or because someone started a fight and pulled a gun, such offenses should be classified as first-degree murder.
20: Toronto's mayor is also calling for more cooperation between American and Canadian law enforcement to stop the smuggling of guns into Canada. The data shows that nearly half of all guns seized in Canada are from the U.S. Omar.
8: All right, Judy, thank you. A former member of parliament from Manitoba for 13 years is facing charges after police say they seized a large stash of weapons from his home.
26: At least three firearms were illegally trafficked. At least one firearm had its serial number tampered with, and hundreds of the firearms were improperly stored inside the home. The 78-year-old male suspect was arrested without incident at the residence.
8: Inky Mark was arrested and released from custody with conditions. Police say they found 439 firearms, an antique cannon, ammunition, and more than $300,000 in cash. Mark has no previous criminal convictions and has a court date set for next month in Dauphin, Manitoba, where he was also once mayor. Former fashion mogul Peter Nygaard has been found guilty of sexual assault and forcible confinement in a Montreal court. The ruling stems from incidents that took place in Montreal in the late 90s at Nygaard's penthouse. The 84-year-old accepted a plea deal and did not present any evidence in his defense. 2 years ago, in a separate case, he was sentenced to 11 years in prison for sexually assaulting four women in Toronto from the late 1980s to 2005. Nygaard's lawyer says he is also waiting for extradition to the United States on similar charges. New developments in the Middle East tonight, where the U.S. military is attacking Iran for a third straight night. U.S. Central Command also releasing this video today of unmanned sea drones striking Iranian targets yesterday. Iran responded with strikes on Bahrain, Jordan, Kuwait, and Oman. In another major development today, U.S. President Donald Trump says the U.S. is reinstating a naval blockade of Iranian ports and imposing a 20% charge on all cargo shipping through the Strait of Hormuz.
27: It's a blockade not for anybody but Iran. In other words, anybody doing business with Iran can't go through. Everyone else will be able to go through. We're protecting a very rich portion of the world. We're spending money. And so what we've done is we are going to be reimbursed for protection.
8: The United Nations Shipping Agency opposes Trump's plan, saying there is no legal basis through which to introduce mandatory tolls simply to transit through a strait, and says it is seeking more details. Trump is expected to deliver a primetime address to the U.S. on Thursday. Back in this country, a new agreement between Alberta, the federal government, and five oil sands producers is paving the way for the multi-billion dollar Pathways carbon capture project, a key condition for a new West Coast oil pipeline to move ahead. The federal government is extending investment tax credits on eligible carbon capture equipment by 5 years to 2035. Alberta says it's working on finalizing its incentive program. The target completion date for the project is 2035. A sweltering, record-breaking heat wave that is scorching the prairies is heading east. Warnings in place across four provinces tonight, most of Ontario, the southern half of Manitoba, and smaller portions of Saskatchewan and Quebec. Temperatures hit the mid-30s today, feeling more like in the 40s with humidity. Records have already been smashed in the prairies, with some roads buckling from the heat in Winnipeg. And broken records also expected when the extreme heat reaches Ontario tomorrow. Here's CTV's Raheem Ladhani.
0: It doesn't matter whether you have two legs or four. On a day like this, everyone is trying to keep cool.
1: I absolutely love it. The winter is difficult, but I also love it. So that means you have to love everything when it comes.
0: While most people at Sunnyside Beach are laying back and soaking in the sunshine.
2: Might as well enjoy while you can.
0: Not everyone agrees.
2: Do you like the heat?
3: No.
5: Lots of drinks, yep. Nice and cold, water.
0: Staying hydrated will be crucial over the next several days as temperatures feel into the mid-40s with the humidity. For those who have to be outdoors for work, that can quickly turn an enjoyable hot day into heat exhaustion.
6: People get weak and dizzy because their blood pressure drops. They tend to get headache. Sometimes they can even start to vomit, and that unfortunately makes you even more dehydrated.
0: Health experts say regulating your body temperature during extreme heat is also important to reduce the burden on your brain.
3: Heat mimics anxiety. Symptoms such as sweating, racing heart, dizziness, these are common to being overheated and anxious. And your brain can mistake the two.
0: The city of Toronto has activated its heat relief strategy. That includes keeping 8 of its 57 outdoor pools open until just before midnight. Civic centers across the region are also extending hours for people to enjoy cool, filtered air.
7: Luckily, we have air conditioning. It's not the best, and I try to stay downstairs rather than upstairs, but I'll get through it.
0: Raheem Ladhani, CTV News, Toronto.
8: A warning now about another rapidly rising tick-borne disease. CTV's Adrian Gobriel on why health officials are putting out an alert now.
11: In tall grass and along nature trails, a growing danger is lurking. Black-legged ticks have been expanding their geographical footprint in Canada, driven in part by milder winters. And now this Canadian Medical Journal report is flagging that a number of ticks aren't just carrying Lyme disease, some are spreading anaplasmosis. While rare, the tick-borne disease can be fatal.
28: There have been, unfortunately, three or four deaths related to anaplasmosis in the province of Ontario in the last 1 to 2 years.
29: They thought the heat was not going to make it.
11: During a long nature walk with his dogs in Halifax, Nova Scotia in July of 2022, Perry Horn believes he was bitten by a tick.
29: He had a high fever, so much so that the bed was shaking.
11: He was sent home after his first two trips to Dartmouth General Hospital. Doctors initially thought he had COVID, though with his health rapidly declining, he was rushed back to the ER for a third visit.
14: I woke up, my fingers were purple. My heart and kidneys were failing.
29: By noon the next day, the doctor was rushing him to the ICU because he wasn't getting any better and they had no idea what was going on.
11: It's there in the ICU that Horn was diagnosed with anaplasmosis. The most recent national data shows there were roughly 5,800 reported cases of tick-borne illness in Canada in 2024. More than 2,300 of those cases were found in each of Ontario and Nova Scotia. More than 830 were reported in Quebec, though case counts that include anaplasmosis are now believed to be even higher.
14: Doctor that looked after me said I was possibly the first case in Nova Scotia.
11: Anaplasmosis is now the second most common tick-borne illness in Canada. The Horns are sharing their story to spread awareness across the country.
14: Nearly took me.
29: I had no idea if my husband was coming out of ICU.
11: Federal funding for TickNet Canada that brought together doctors and researchers who are battling the rise in tick-borne diseases came to an end in March, along with vital work that was being done. The government agency responsible for the cutbacks was unable to answer our questions before our deadline. Adrian Gobriel, CTV News, Hamilton, Ontario.
4: Coming up.
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8: An investigation is underway in Calgary after several train cars toppled into a pond. Emergency crews were called this morning after the train derailed and 13 train cars then went into the water. Officials say there are no imminent public safety concerns as the cargo appears to have been contained. The cars were carrying lumber, plywood, propane, and argon, a gas used in welding, semiconductor, and metal manufacturing. Ottawa's general manager of Emergency and Protective Services has apologized for an unannounced fireworks show.
17: It's very clear to me that it had impacts on the community, and for that I'm extremely sorry for that experience that those residents felt.
8: The fireworks that were used in the surprise display last Thursday around 11 p.m. were the same ones that were supposed to be used in the Canada Day show on July 1st, which was canceled because of severe storms. The noise startling some who live close by who thought it was an attack.
18: Oh my God! It's a bomb sounding! It's a bomb falling!
19: I had no idea what was going on. I thought it was more thunderstorms.
8: City officials say it was safer to set off the fireworks instead of dismantling them. But the city's mayor said today he even wasn't given a heads up about the plan. Some teens in Calgary ditched their smartphones for old flip phones, a change that's leading to new insights about the brain. CTV's Kathy Lee explains.
30: Scroll, tap, repeat. For many people, doom scrolling on their smartphone has become second nature. That's how it was for Jarrett Gross.
9: I always felt like I wasted a lot of time, and it was also hard to stop.
30: Last November, the 17-year-old decided to make some changes, so he ditched his smartphone for a flip phone where he could not access social media apps and started noticing improvements in his overall well-being.
9: It was pretty good. I like it way better. I think life is better on a flip phone.
30: He wanted to know if those changes could be measured, so he asked some of his closest friends to take part in a case study. They switched to flip phones for a couple months while a psychologist conducted before and after brain scans. Dr. Blake Osmos led the experiment, which included a questionnaire.
1: In the measures for depression and stress levels, as well as anxiety, they dropped, like, immediately.
30: And for the brain scans,
1: what we saw is a decrease of those alpha brain waves in the frontal lobe, which can be correlated with brain fog.
30: Most of Gross's friends eventually returned to their smartphones, but he is still committed to his flip phone. The teen joins a growing trend of people seeking them out.
2: This is Nokia phone.
30: Jerry Edda runs an e-commerce business selling refurbished cell phones and says more and more people want the old school version.
2: 5 years prior, it used to be just seniors that are buying flip phones. But right now, we are seeing even the younger generation.
30: Ede adds that parents are also looking for flip phones for their kids.
2: And asks, why are you buying a flip phone for your kid? Because I don't want them to use social media.
30: Gross says he is more present now that he doesn't have easy access to social media on his cell phone, and he hopes his experience encourages others.
4: I can message people, call people.
30: To rethink their own screen time. Kathy Lee, CTV News, Calgary.
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20: A tense wildlife confrontation between a tourist and a bison inside Yellowstone National Park. The massive animal charged a 65-year-old man and his grandson. The grandfather was violently tossed almost 3 meters into the air. A witness said the agitated animal settled near their campsite moments before the attack. The man's family says he got surgery for a broken femur and is now recovering.
36: Man, those are my clubs, man.
20: And a bold bear in BC was caught on camera stealing a golfer's bag and hauling the clubs into the trees. As golfers watched from a safe distance, another bear lingered nearby, making the unusual encounter even more memorable. Some unlikely caddies. A nonprofit in Saskatchewan is trying to help expand the use of artificial intelligence across the province. CTV's Allison Bamford on the push to improve AI literacy.
0: Long ago, Alex Fallon didn't know much about artificial intelligence.
3: I've kind of been learning as I go.
0: Now he uses it every day.
3: I kept your last cigarette in the glove box like a relic.
0: Drawing inspiration for poetry in his spare time.
3: So I'll take what it provides and then I'll make it into my own.
0: And developing briefing notes and presentations at work. Fallon is the founder of Artificial Intelligence Saskatchewan, a nonprofit dedicated to growing the use of AI across the province.
3: Providing people with the opportunity to learn about AI gives them the chance to decide for themselves to what extent they want to use it in their home life and in their workplace.
0: The organization is developing a program to teach the basics of AI, what it is, what it can do, and the guardrails in place, intended as a stepping stone for beginners.
3: For AI to spread, more and more people need to start using it.
0: The program follows the release of Ottawa's National AI Strategy last month. AI. That set goals of making Canadians more AI literate and boosting the number of businesses that use AI from the current 12% to 60% by 2034.
5: Canadians in general are quite literate compared to the global population, but also a little bit hesitant.
0: Western University's chief AI officer, Mark Daly, says hesitancy is a sign that Canadians are literate and understand AI enough to think critically of it.
5: I'm an educator, so of course I think the solution for hesitancy and fear is education. If you understand what it is you're dealing with, then it's easier to integrate that into your life.
0: AI literacy is a spectrum. Fallon says he isn't an expert, but experimenting with the tools has been one of the best ways to learn.
3: What could I ask it to do?
6: AI Sask has a goal of teaching 10,000 people, whether that's individuals, small businesses, or not-for-profits. They plan to launch their courses in the fall. Allison Bamford, CTV News, Saskatoon.
20: Some sad news out of Hollywood today after Sam Neill has died.
7: Having another adventure. It's a very privileged life I've had, I have to say.
20: The New Zealander appeared in critically acclaimed movies and shows like The Piano and Peaky Blinders. But he is best known for his role in Jurassic Park.
10: You said you've got a T-Rex?
7: Uh-huh. Say again.
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20: 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Sam Neill was 78. Still ahead, what's washing up on PEI beaches? 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
20: 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CTV's Maria Saru on a team of students patrolling PEI's coastline.
4: The cleanup starts with a climb over the dunes and down to the shore. Along the waterline, crews search the sand. Some debris is harder to spot.
8: I think it's an old trap, probably from like 20 years ago.
4: That's far from the only find this team will haul away.
8: It's like very impactful. I feel like I'm doing my part in keeping our habitats and different species around PEI protected.
4: Every year, three groups fan out across the island for PEI's Cleaning Our Shoreline initiative, picking up everything from styrofoam to scrap metal. Many of them are students from high school through university. 19-year-old Keldon Irving says the work puts his environmental studies into practice.
8: It just gives me some hands-on experience. Like, I get to see everything firsthand.
4: This is Greenwich Beach on the eastern edge of PEI National Park. It's home to the island's largest sand dunes, and the surrounding coastal habitat supports rare plants and wildlife, including the endangered piping plover.
8: Keeping that debris out of their habitat and out of their way is important.
4: PEI's famous beaches are also a major draw for tourists.
8: It reflects negatively upon us if there's a lot of garbage or whatever on the beach.
4: Islanders and visitors can help point crews to the next problem spot by reporting trash online or by phone. The initiative will run until the end of August, continuing the work to keep PEI's coasts clean and waters healthy. Maria Saru, CTV News, Greenwich, Prince Edward Island.
20: And that's a snapshot of this Monday. For all of us at CTV National News, thanks for watching and see you tomorrow.
2: Conditions and fierce competition, the way golf was meant to be played. World number one Scottie Scheffler defends his title at the Open, begins Thursday at 7 Eastern, 4 Pacific on TSN.

0: This city has a handgun crime problem. Is there not licensed gun owners?
1: A call to action from Toronto's police chief to stem the flow of illegal guns. The call comes after a deadly shooting at a crowded festival.
2: We're hitting them very heavy tonight, as you know. We're hitting them with tremendous amounts of ammunition.
1: Plus, the U.S. military has struck Iran for the third consecutive day as the president announces the country plans to charge a fee for protecting the Strait of Hormuz.
3: Symptoms such as sweating, racing heart, dizziness, these are common to being overheated and anxious. And your brain can mistake the two.
1: And Ontario is in for yet another heat wave this week as experts urge caution when heading outdoors. Good evening. Thanks for joining us. You're watching CTV News Channel. I'm Karen Dillon. We begin this half hour with developing news on a fatal shooting at a festival in Toronto. The city's police chief is now calling for tougher laws to address gun violence. The shooting has left two people dead and injured five others. CTV's Janice Golding has more.
4: This is what a crowd of 13,000 people looks like when shots are fired in their midst. Five people injured, another two killed, including 25-year-old Shaquan Kwashi.
5: My son is gone. My daughter now doesn't have a brother.
4: Kwashi's mother, Sheridan, says when she first learned her son was shot, she rushed to the festival.
5: I had to stay there for a bit because they don't know where the body.
4: Ultimately, however, she'd be taken to Sunnybrook Hospital where she'd wait hours.
5: The nurse, the surgeon, the police officers, they asked me who's there with me. My daughter, they told me he's dead.
4: Sheridan's only son dead and a neighbor he grew up with, 20-year-old Cesar Vernazza, also killed.
6: As a parent, you see them all grow up together. And then for something like this to happen, it's very devastating.
4: Mothers grieving sons and people along St. Clair are also traumatized.
7: The shots rang out right there. I ducked, like we went on the stomach, and then we made sure everybody else was down.
4: Business owners describing the chaos, confusion, and fear after shots rang out.
8: You got hundreds of people like flying into the restaurant. You know, tables being trampled, people being trampled. Like, it's not a joke.
9: One girl was shot in the arm, and of course she's wearing a white dress, which rapidly turned red.
10: I think it was here, and then she was cut here, too. I don't know if it was a shot or if...
4: How alarming was that to see?
10: She was an 18-year-old, so it was very alarming.
4: Some, in fact, question whether the festival should be held again.
11: Nobody supports this. The other restaurants shut down purposely.
4: At a news conference today, both the mayor and Toronto's chief of police called for change.
0: If you pull out a gun in a public space and fire it indiscriminately, that should be treated with the utmost seriousness in the law.
12: I have also spoken to the federal public safety minister to stem the flow of illegal American guns coming onto Toronto's streets.
4: Whatever changes may come, they will not bring Sheridan Kwashi's son back.
5: When he hugged me, the very last words my son said to me, God is good.
4: Shaquan Kwashi and Cesar Vernazza are Toronto's 19th and 20th homicides of the year. Janice Golding, CTV News.
1: With more on the investigation, I want to bring in the former director of Ontario Special Investigations Unit, Ian Scott. Ian, welcome.
13: Thank you.
1: So police say this appears to have been a targeted shooting and both victims were known to each other. What does that tell you about where this case is headed?
13: Well, there's still a lot of pieces to put together on this case. Yes, they do know the names of the two victims. Apparently it was targeted, but targeted can mean a lot of things. Was this premeditated targeting in the sense that the shooters are going after these two individuals before they even attended the event? Or were they targeted as a result of something that happened at the event itself? Were they targeting each other, or was there a third party that was targeting these two shooters? It's interesting to note a couple of things. One is, when the shooting took place on a Saturday evening, the police at one point said they were not looking for another active shooter, which seems to suggest that whoever was the shooter has either been wounded or is dead. So I think we can look at perhaps these five innocent, or there's some of them are. In fact, there's another clue there. They said that of the bystanders, some of them are innocent, which suggests that perhaps one or two are not. And those two will be looked at in no uncertain terms to figure out what their involvement is. But there's going to have to be more work. I mean, first of all, there has to be all the video

0: to do here.
1: Yeah, a lot to do, but you laid out what some of my questions were going to be about the next steps and then this investigation. I want to ask you though, with thousands of people at this festival, you know, it's a Saturday night in the summer in Toronto, there are multiple crime scenes involved. How challenging is it for police to try to piece together exactly what happened? And can you talk to us a little bit about what surveillance or what they do next?
0: Well, yeah, it's obviously a challenging scene. I mean, first of all, there's multiple gunshots, there's two deceased, a number of innocent parties. We at this point don't even know how many active shooters there were. And yes, it is a big problem to have that many people. But frankly, often the evidence, the oral evidence of those witnesses can sometimes not be that useful simply because the scene is so traumatic and fluid. What will be very, very useful will be their social media imagery and the CCTV surveillance videos, and maybe drones. There may well have been drones overhead as well.
1: Okay, very interesting. A lot of ways that this investigation can go. Thank you so much for joining us tonight, Ian.
0: Thank you.
1: That is the former director of Ontario's Special Investigations Unit, Ian Scott. Turning to Montreal now, where disgraced Canadian fashion mogul Peter Nygaard has been found guilty of sexual assault and forcible confinement on charges stemming from incidents in the late 90s. The now 84-year-old Nygaard accepted a plea deal and did not present any evidence in his defense. The incident took place at Nygaard's Montreal penthouse between November 1997 and November 1998. Now, this Quebec case is separate from an earlier conviction in Ontario where Nygaard was sentenced to 11 years in prison on sexual assault charges. He's also facing similar charges in the United States. Nygaard started his clothing company in Winnipeg in 1967. It would go on to become one of the largest fashion companies in our country. Now to the Prairies, where a former Manitoba member of parliament is facing a litany of charges, including trafficking firearms.
2: At least three firearms were illegally trafficked. At least one firearm had its serial number tampered with, and hundreds of the firearms were improperly stored inside the home. The 78-year-old male suspect was arrested without incident at the residence.
1: Inky Mark has been arrested and released from custody with conditions. Police say they found 439 firearms, an antique cannon, ammunition, and more than $300,000 in cash at his home. Mark has no previous criminal convictions and has a court date set for next month in Dauphin, Manitoba. And there's been a clear warning to Ottawa about its approach to major projects and potential threats to the rights of First Nations.
3: We are calling on the federal government to extend the deadline and commit to holding full parliamentary hearings with rights holders when legislation is introduced.
4: We'll open up the floor to some of the media.
1: National Chief Cindy Woodhouse Nipinak says the federal government needs to slow its timeline for major projects legislation, saying that it will be a focus of the Assembly of First Nations annual General Assembly, which starts on Tuesday. A new agreement between Alberta, the federal government, and five oil sands producers, paving the way for the multi-billion-dollar Pathways carbon capture project. The Pathways project is a key condition for a new West Coast oil pipeline to move ahead. Now, the federal government says it will extend investment tax credits for carbon capture equipment until 2035. Meantime, Alberta says it will finalize its own incentives for the technology. The agreement says the Pathways project will be built in stages with a target completion date of January 2035. To the latest in the Middle East now, where the U.S. and Iran have launched a series of attacks against each other. And in a new development, the United Arab Emirates and Bahrain say Iran has launched attacks in response to the latest round of American airstrikes. The UAE saying Iran attacked two tankers in the Strait of Hormuz, killing one person and injuring eight others. This comes after the U.S. military said it launched a third round of strikes against Iran. U.S. Central Command says it used three unmanned vessels in a recent attack on the Iranian Bandar Abbas naval base. The latest tit-for-tat that follows U.S. President Donald Trump's comments about his country being the, quote, guardian of the Hormuz Strait.
5: It's a blockade not for anybody but Iran. In other words, anybody doing business with Iran can't go through. Everyone else will be able to go through. We're protecting a very rich portion of the world. We're spending money. And so what we've done is we are going to be reimbursed for protection.
1: So the United Nations has reacted, opposing Trump's plan, saying, quote, there is no legal basis through which to introduce mandatory tolls simply to transit through a strait.

0: The UN says it is seeking more details from the United States. Meantime, the US president is expected to deliver a primetime address to the country on Thursday. When we come back, tornadoes have become a mainstay in what's becoming a rather unpredictable summer across Alberta. We'll have more on the weather front from the prairies next. Stay tuned.
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0: Thanks for joining us. You're watching CTV News Channel. I'm Karen Dillon. The numbers are out and they're showing Alberta is experiencing an unpredictable summer, especially when it comes to tornadoes. And as CTV's Miriam Valdez-Carletti shows us, the province is dealing with more tornadoes this year than in the past.
7: The ferocity of a tornado is something to behold. A thrill Jason Whiting wanted to experience in person over the weekend.
8: Tornadoes are such a phenomenon. You don't see them very often. Never know what you might find. So I headed out and went up the road to see what I could find.
7: He found this tornado by Tullaby Lake on Saturday and captured the whirling moment.
8: Seeing it from that perspective was kind of pretty unique and really lucky to see that.
7: As we get deeper into the summer, we're also right in the middle of tornado season in Alberta.
9: The season is June, July, August, for the most part in the prairies, with a peak in July. So tornadoes are kind of a regular occurrence.
7: The Northern Tornado Project says we're seeing more activity than usual. Alberta has seen 24 tornadoes so far this year, blowing away the totals for the last 7 years. One of the biggest factors is the heavy rain we've been seeing since June.
9: The weather patterns seem to be stuck in place, and we keep getting the storms developing again and again over various parts of the prairies.
7: If you find yourself at risk of a tornado, it's advised to find stable, solid cover, like a basement, to stay safe. Miriam Valdez-Carletti, CTV News, Edmonton.
0: To the prairies now, where the mayor of Brandon, Manitoba, which has been hit hard by flooding over the past 2 weeks, says the river that runs through the city has peaked and stabilized. However, the city will remain under a state of emergency.
10: Residents should remember that flood-related hazards often continue after water levels begin to recede. As floodwaters withdraw, riverbanks can become unstable due to erosion. Saturated ground can give way unexpectedly, and damage to flood protection measures may not always be immediately visible. Areas that appear safe may still present significant risk, even when water levels are dropping.
0: The mayor says more flooding is still possible if there's heavy rain. There are no Currently, there are no evacuation orders in place. Now to Ottawa, where as cleanup from the historic Canada Day storm continues, the city could be seeing another problem on its horizon. The hottest day of the year for the region is expected to hit this week. With the humidity, temperatures could reach into the 40s. CTV's Dylan Dyson reports.
11: The hard work doesn't get any easier for landscaper David Johnson when temperatures push close to 40 degrees.
12: When it gets to these kinds of temperatures, especially with the humidity, it gets pretty brutal. Your body feels heavier, your muscles don't want to move.
11: On Monday, Environment Canada forecasted a high of 36 degrees with the humidity, which means lots of water and shade breaks.
12: On the really hot days, I'll go through at least one of these, if not multiple.
11: And Mother Nature is set to crank the heat up even more.
13: And temperatures could be an all-time record. I mean, we'd have to get to 35.3. We're calling for a high of 35 in Ottawa.
11: Tuesday could become the hottest day of the year in Ottawa so far, with Humidex values reaching 43 degrees.
14: The air, it becomes heavy to breathe, you know, and you know, sweaty. You get sweaty and stuff, and it's pretty uncomfortable, but you manage how you can.
11: At Dow's Lake, runner Jordana Globerman had to stop off at the swimming dock.
15: If I run, I go early. I didn't go on Canada Day or anything. It was super hot, but yeah, I probably wouldn't run if it was 43 degrees.
11: Soren Reamer prefers jumping to running.
16: I think coming for a swim would totally be worth it on a hot day like that. Nice and refreshing, easy to get away from the heat for a bit.
11: But with high humidity comes the chance of thunderstorms for Tuesday as well.
13: We see a low chance of storms, 30%, but you know, you've already experienced that in July with 30% chance can mean a gully washer.
11: Dylan Dyson, CTV News.
0: A warning now about another rapidly rising tick-borne disease. You may already be familiar with Lyme disease, but now there's something called anaplasmosis, which is also carried by ticks. And if left untreated, the disease is even more dangerous. CTV's Adrian Gobriel has more details on the alert from health officials.
17: In tall grass and along nature trails, a growing danger is lurking. Black-legged ticks have been expanding their geographical footprint in Canada, driven in part by milder winters. And now this Canadian Medical Journal report is flagging that a number of ticks aren't just carrying Lyme disease, some are spreading anaplasmosis. While rare, the tick-borne disease can be fatal.
18: There have been, unfortunately, three or four deaths related to anaplasmosis in the province of Ontario in the last 1 to 2 years.
19: They thought that he was not going to make it.
17: During a long nature walk with his dogs in Halifax, Nova Scotia in July of 2022, Perry Horn believes he was bitten by a tick.
19: He had a high fever, so much so that the bed was shaking.
17: He was sent home after his first two trips to Dartmouth General Hospital. Doctors initially thought he had COVID, though with his health rapidly declining, he was rushed back to the ER for a third visit.
20: I woke up, my fingers were purple. My heart and kidneys were failing.
19: By noon the next day, the doctor was rushing him to the ICU because he wasn't getting any better and they had no idea what was going on.
17: It's there in the ICU that Horn was diagnosed with anaplasmosis. The most recent national data shows there were roughly 5,800 reported cases of tick-borne illness in Canada in 2024. More than 2,300 of those cases were found in each of Ontario and Nova Scotia. More than 830 were reported in Quebec. Though case counts that include anaplasmosis are now believed to be even higher.
20: Doctor that looked after me said I was possibly the first case in Nova Scotia.
17: Anaplasmosis is now the second most common tick-borne illness in Canada. The Horns are sharing their story to spread awareness across the country.
20: Nearly took me.
19: I had no idea if my husband was coming out of ICU.
17: Federal funding for TickNet Canada that brought together doctors and researchers who are battling the rise in tick-borne diseases came to an end in March, along with vital work that was being done. The government agency responsible for the cutbacks was unable to answer our questions before our deadline. Adrian Gobriel, CTV News, Hamilton, Ontario.
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0: Thanks for watching CTV News Channel. Great to have you with us. Well, black bear sightings are on the rise once again. And while some of the encounters seem innocent and even humorous, there are also close calls that remind us that they're wild animals that require caution. CTV's Penny Daflos reports.
24: The sight of a black bear snagging a fancy set of clubs to maybe improve his game in Pitt Meadows is pretty funny. But seeing one snuffling around for something to eat around your North Vancouver home is nothing to laugh about.
25: I don't think that we're having a particularly busy year. It is a busy time of year for sure.
24: In Port Coquitlam, moments after Dad walked in the garage, this preschooler found himself a few meters from a cub before his dad pulled him into safety.
25: June and July are the time of year when the yearlings, the ones that are year and a half years old, are dispersed by their mums. So they're sent off into the world to be bears on their own. And these are young bears that can be curious and not have a lot of life experience.
24: While it feels like there's more of them than usual, provincial officials believe it's the social media effect since we all have video recorders in our pockets. Penny Daflos, CTV News, Vancouver.
0: For a group of students in PEI, heading to the beach is taking on new meaning as the students work to clear away trash to protect wildlife, CTV's Maria Charoux reports.
26: The cleanup starts with a climb over the dunes and down to the shore. Along the waterline, crews search the sand. Some debris is harder to spot.
27: I think it's an old trap, probably from like 20 years ago.
26: That's far from the only find this team will haul away.
27: It's like very impactful. I feel like I'm doing my part in keeping our habitats and different species around PEI protected.
26: Every year, three groups fan out across the island for PEI's Cleaning Our Shoreline initiative, picking up everything from styrofoam to scrap metal. Many of them are students from high school through university. 19-year-old Keldon Irving says the work puts his environmental studies into practice.
27: It just gives me some hands-on experience. Like, I get to see everything firsthand.
26: This is Greenwich Beach on the eastern edge of PEI National Park. It's home to the island's largest sand dunes, and the surrounding coastal habitat supports rare plants and wildlife, including the endangered piping plover.
27: Keeping that debris out of their habitat and out of their way is important.
26: PEI's famous beaches are also a major draw for tourists.
27: It reflects negatively upon us
3: if there's a lot of garbage or whatever on the beach.
26: Islanders and visitors can help point crews to the next problem spot by reporting trash online or by phone. Organizers say the initiative will run until the end of August, continuing the work to keep PEI's coasts clean and waters healthy.
4: Maria Saru, CTV News.
0: The Norwegian men's soccer team has received a hero's welcome. The outpouring of love came as the team returned home from the World Cup tournament on Monday. How incredible. Thousands of fans gathered to catch a glimpse of the players. They also took part in the iconic Viking row. That's become a staple for the team. You're watching CTV News Channel. Your top stories are next.

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14: From the National Newsroom of the Canadian Press, I'm Karen Rebo. Toronto police say the deadly weekend shooting at a salsa street festival in the city killed 25-year-old Shaquan Kwashi and 20-year-old Cesar Vernazza.
15: We believe they were targeted. We can also confirm that two firearms were recovered at the scene.
16: Police Chief Myron Demkew says four people were sent to hospital after gunfire erupted Saturday during the salsa on St. Clair Street party. He says police are investigating three shootings for any potential links between them. Toronto Mayor Olivia Chow says she has every confidence that police will find those responsible and she'll work to ensure everyone's safety.
17: We will not let reckless criminals stop Toronto's tradition of outdoor street festivals.
16: The annual event celebrates Latin culture, food, and music. Brenda Molina Navidad, The Canadian Press, Toronto.
14: Illinois State Police have two teenage suspects in custody after a deadly mass shooting they say targeted members of a particular family. Victims were shot in three locations across St. Louis. Illinois State Police Director Brendan Kelly says at least one of the suspects appears to have been related to the family.
18: At least seven members of the targeted family were shot at multiple locations in the East St. Louis area. And as of right now, five victims have been confirmed deceased.
14: The U.S. has launched more strikes on Iran just hours after President Donald Trump said Washington is reinstating a blockade on Iran in the Strait of Hormuz. Trump separately suggested America will charge other ships for safe passage, upending hundreds of years of American policy and recent comments by some of his own top cabinet members supporting freedom of navigation across the globe. Iran responded with attacks targeting Bahrain, Jordan, and two tankers associated with the United Arab Emirates traveling through the strait, killing one mariner and wounding eight others. Early reports say a short circuit may have caused the fire in a Bangkok bar that killed at least 30 people on the weekend. Many of the dead were found at the back of the bar and in a bathroom where authorities say exits may have been blocked. More from ABC's James Longman.
19: There was panic and confusion inside as many struggled to find the exits.
11: Usa initially heard a boom, saying many inside had no way out. She used a chair to break a bar window to find her friends, but it was too late. They both died. Authorities believe the fire sending many people running to the back of the venue where they died.
14: In southwest Calgary, 13 train cars carrying a mix of lumber, propane and a non-toxic gas derailed and tumbled into a body of water. Canadian Pacific Kansas City Railway says the train went off the tracks Monday at about 7:30 a.m. No one was injured. Some cars contain argon, an inert gas, but there was no indication of any leaks. This is the Canadian Press. In sports, Jordan Walker played spoiler in Philadelphia. The St. Louis Cardinals slugger homered on his final six swings to knock off Phillies slugger Kyle Schwarber 12-11 at Citizens Bank Park Monday. In basketball, Utah Jazz guard Trey Alexander was taken from the court on a stretcher last night after appearing to injure his side on a drive to the basket in an NBA Summer League game against the Chicago Bulls. Alexander, who signed a two-way deal with Utah last week, made contact with the Bulls' Caleb Wilson while driving toward the basket, and after tossing the ball toward the hoop, went behind the basket, clutching his side or abdomen. And Josh Allen of the NFL's Buffalo Bills was voted the league's top quarterback by the Associated Press in a preseason survey. The 2024 AP Most Valuable Player beat out Patrick Mahomes of the Kansas City Chiefs, who earned the top spot each of the three previous seasons. From the Canadian Press, I'm Karen.
19: Waze is adding new AI-powered features and customization updates. Matt Mattinson explains.
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21: The navigation app will offer personalized routes based on previous trips, as well as a motorcycle mode, which includes two-wheeler shortcuts and restrictions. The Google-owned platform will also use Gemini for conversational reporting when suggesting things like road closures or an outdated address.
19: Elon Musk and Sam Altman are once again exchanging words. This time the spat happened on X, where Musk took note of Apple's lawsuit against OpenAI. Altman responded by saying Musk is simply mad that the new models at XAI can't keep up with the new models at OpenAI. And Apple is getting ready to roll out its M6 chip, but it's reportedly working quickly to finish the M7. Bloomberg says it's all being done quickly to accommodate the rapidly changing world of AI. Over the next 2 years, the variations of the M7 chip are expected to get very powerful and very expensive. Tech Report, I'm Mark Mayfield.
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25: The program, Adam Sterling with you once again on CFAX 1070. This is Monday, July 13th of the year 2026. Lots to talk about on the show today. As always, let's set the scene by going back in time 3 days to a press conference that was attended by none other than BC Premier David Eby, facing questions from the media on pending job action by BC's nurses.
26: Last 5 years, now it is time to step up and speak for nurses, speak for patient care, and it has to be done now.
25: That's a reporter reading out a statement from a representative of the nurses' union to the premier. How does he respond?
26: They're calling to get involved directly in their contract negotiations. How do you respond to that? What are your plans to address your concerns?
27: Well, you know, the reality is for British Columbians who've come into contact with the healthcare system, there's not one that hasn't had their life positively impacted by a nurse. Nurses are probably the most beloved people in terms of professions. I speak.
25: You could tell he's having a moment of self-awareness there, because he knows that unlike his profession, nurses are mostly respected, cherished, etc., etc.
27: This is a lawyer politician.
25: He's a lawyer politician
27: who married a registered nurse. I'm hoping some of it would rub off. I'm always happy to speak in support of the amazing work the nurses do across our system. Nurses are the glue that holds an incredibly strained system together, and they deserve to be recognized for that. There's no question about it.
25: Incredibly strained. Whoever is in charge of all of this should be ashamed of themselves, by the way, whoever that is.
27: Labor disruption, job action by nurses to draw attention to their concerns about conditions of work, around safety, around the demands that are put on nurses every single day. Those are real. Our government has been putting in place pieces to address those, making sure that there's an enforceable ratio of patients per nurse so that a nurse doesn't feel that patients aren't getting the care that they need. Work around improving security, including pilots related to security screening and new relational security guards in hospitals across the province. Today's announcement is part of improving safety in emergency rooms for nurses as well.
25: The announcement had to do with involuntary care provisions.
27: But there are issues that need to be addressed. The Minister of Labor will be making an announcement later today about a mediator to assist us in these conversations. The goal, I'm sure, on all sides is to get the nurses back to work as soon as possible. And also at the same time, I want to express my appreciation for the efforts that they make every day for patients.
25: So anyway, that was on Friday. So the word mediator got mentioned. Now, I don't want to make it sound like it's always Vince Reddy anytime David Eby's in tough and he needs a mediator to solve things. There were follow-up questions, though, shortly thereafter.
0: How much of a miracle can the mediator work here?
27: Yeah, I don't want to prejudge any conversations that will take place at the table.
25: I can't be an optimist at this point. Reality would have broken my spirit long ago.
27: I know that we have a shared goal of ensuring nurses are respected and appreciated in our system and are able to return to work fully to support patients in British Columbia, and that'll be our goal at the table.
25: All right, so anyway, it turned out it was Vince Reddy.
1: After more than a week of escalating job action by unionized BC nurses, a mediator has now been appointed to help reach a deal. In a statement today, Labor Minister Jennifer Whiteside said that Reddy and Amanda Rogers will act as special mediators over the next 10 days. And if necessary, they will provide recommendations to end the dispute between nurses and the health employer. Job action began last week and is slated to expand, according to the BCNU. Some of the issues include wages, nurse-to-patient ratios, safety, and staffing vacancies. BCNU's president says the mediation offer shows job action is having an impact.
2: I'm pleased that this is being offered, mediation that is. However, I am concerned that there was no indication that there's any movement on the government-imposed mandate. So without the ability to access additional resources to make a deal, I'm not optimistic. But nonetheless, this could be a path forward.
1: The BCNU says job action will continue while mediation is underway, including expanding picket lines to Vancouver Island starting this weekend.
25: Gee, I wonder what the guy that always backs down in the end will do with yet another labor action on his doorstep. I wish we could just skip to the end where EB surrenders and gives them what they want and we don't see disruption in terms of healthcare. But we are seeing disruption in terms of healthcare. I'm looking at the Island Health social media feed right now. Picketing, it says here, post an hour ago, is expected to begin at Royal Jubilee Hospital July 14th. So that's tomorrow at 5:30 a.m. It says that part of ongoing nursing job action, some services, it warns, people may be delayed or rescheduled. It says keep your appointment unless contacted. It also reminds people that emergency care remains available. The word available is doing a lot of heavy lifting in that sentence, but that's okay. At least the sentence hasn't completely collapsed just yet. Also, yesterday, we were reminded that picketing was expected to begin at Central Island Surgical Center today at 7 a.m. as part of ongoing nursing job action. Again, reminding people if they have a scheduled procedure, please attend as planned unless you are contacted. And the day before that, we were reminded that picketing was expected to begin at Nanaimo Regional General Hospital this morning at 5:30 a.m. More warning was given for that, though, in terms of the number of days in advance as part of ongoing nursing job action. Again, reminding everyone to keep their appointments unless otherwise contacted. And some patients, for some procedures we understand, are being contacted. But again, that will be on a one-to-one basis. So I don't want to put any blanket announcements out there. Also reminding us, Island Health posted on July the 11th, this was 2 days ago, that picketing was expected at that point at the South Island Surgical Center this morning, Monday morning at 6 a.m. doing ongoing job action. Again, the same notice was given. Picketing started, though, here on Vancouver Island yesterday. That was July the 12th at 5:30 a.m. outside Victoria General Hospital. Again, part of ongoing nursing job action. Patients being advised that some services may be delayed or rescheduled. Asking everyone to keep their appointment unless contacted, and we will continue to watch this space for further updates. But for the moment, we had a premier
3: who was not exactly inspiring in terms of his overall tone on Friday. We had a BC Nurses Union president who said to CTV that she was not optimistic, that she had not heard what she needed to hear yet. And we have a, I don't know, we have a record half a mile long of various fights that David Eby has picked because it was the right thing to do over the past couple of years before he ends up at a podium looking very solemn, saying it didn't work out the way anybody wanted to do as he surrenders and tries to clean up the mess that the decision made in the first place. Will we see a similar brinksmanship combined with climb down in this, or will we just skip to the end because it's summertime and I don't think anybody wants to see any medical appointments canceled? You and I can only speculate, my dear listener, but that's okay. We're good at it. We spend 4 hours every day, at least in part, doing that. And then we, of course, test our assumptions and our theories against what reality serves up. Not always right, but we're not always wrong either. And we try to tip that balance in our favor more and more every day. Speaking of which, if at first you don't succeed, move a reconsideration motion. We've seen it happen in a couple of different municipalities in the CRD recently. Most likely in Souk, the Throop Road connector issue we thought stalled last month until after the election.
4: It was a close one there.
3: That's Souk Mayor Maya Tate saying it was a close one, even though I'm not sure it was.
4: I still would have been defeated, but I saw like a half hand over here, so I thought someone changed their mind. All right. Okay. Well, that concludes that for now. Good luck to the next council.
3: Or will it be, on my radar screen for this evening, Souk actually buried at item, I think it's 10.6 on their agenda, has a reconsideration under Section 131 of the Community Charter that can, if the rest of council goes along with it, bring back discussion on that overall debate. Could we see a reversal so that a question, perhaps even a non-binding one, still ends up on the fall election ballot in Souk? We don't actually know. It's one of the many things that we'll be watching with great interest as it unfolds this evening. I've got a full list of municipalities that I'm going to be watching this evening for updates on any number of stories that we have been following, and we'll do the rundown right after this.
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3: All right. 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Slot machine of cringe is looming, one texter writes at 71010. You know, I can't help but wonder if absolutely the old slot machine of cringe is looming. It's like, I wonder what the Thomas Edisons of failure will come up with to get themselves out of this one. Although, to be fair, the New Democrats do have an extra member in their caucus now, despite the less than stellar performance of the current government. That's Amelia Boltby, former BC Conservative, turned independent, turned recent convert to the New Democrats. So their position with respect to being able to move matters of confidence through the legislature is one seat better than it was previously. We could argue that EB's position or bargaining posture with the nurses might be a little stronger than it otherwise would be there. But honestly, who can't or who doesn't sympathize with the nurses here? I surely do. The nurses are in the same position that many other folks who work in our chain of first response to folks in crisis are. The nurses are the ones who are dealing with, in many cases, these violent, erratic individuals, which really should be incarcerated in the criminal justice system, but we don't do that anymore because it's unkind or whatever. Yes, I know that there's certain subtlety to all of this, but it's one of the reasons why I find myself sympathizing with the nurses. They're on the front lines. They're the ones that are in the emergency rooms with the people who've been waiting 13 hours because there's not enough medical system capacity for various reasons, who end up dealing with the agitated patients, doing their best. They're the ones that are dealing with the security problems. They're the ones that are dealing with all of these problems that we've been seeing. Of course, they want better working conditions and more money. We owed them that, and we didn't give it to them a long time ago. So now we're probably going to be in a position where good people who have nothing to do with it are going to be disrupted by this labor action, which, again, is very unfortunate. I wish we could have avoided. But, again, it's really difficult for the public, I think, to side with anybody but the nurses here, given the problems that have already been caused, which makes me wish that we could just skip to the end of this whole saga. But we seldom do that. We usually like to draw things out for as long as possible and then reach the outcome that we all could have known in the first 10 minutes we'd reach anyway. At least that's my position. You're welcome to disagree with it. You can shoot us a text at 71010. I just want to read through the release here just to make sure that it's on the record. The release that was sent late on Friday says special mediators appointed in HEABCBCNU dispute. See, that's how you remember it. It's a mnemonic device. You just remember that acronym and everything else just flows from it. It's really natural. It says Vince Reddy, Amanda Rogers appointed as special mediators. Summary, it says Jennifer Whiteside, Minister of Labor, has appointed Vince Reddy and Amanda Rogers as special mediators in the labor dispute between the Health Employers Association of BC, that's the acronym, and the BC Nurses Union. It says special mediators will work with the parties for 10 days to help reach a settlement and, if needed, provide recommendations to the minister. So once again, there is a clock. It is ticking. 10 days. So what's that? July 20th or 21st? I'm not sure if we count the first day. So Jennifer Whiteside, Minister of Labor, has appointed Vince Reddy and Amanda Rogers as special mediators. Says the appointments establish a process for the parties to work together to reach a settlement. Then reminds us that the government remains committed to upholding the principles of BC's labor laws, which recognize that collective agreements are best reached at the bargaining table. Yeah, that sounds familiar, doesn't it? It says nurses are central to BC's healthcare system. Nurses are the mortar that holds the brick wall of our healthcare system together, folks. For those of you who don't know just how much nurses do in our healthcare system, you could paralyze the entire system today just by having every nurse in the province call in sick. That's not allowed. They're not allowed to go on full strike accordingly. People would literally die because of it. So they're limited in terms of what they can do. Why? Because they're so crucial and because they're so important. But again, that's sort of a catch-22. If they're so crucial and they're so important, why haven't we given them better working conditions, et cetera, et cetera, et cetera? It says nurses are central to BC's healthcare system in reaching a fair resolution, it says, is important to patients and healthcare workers throughout the province. Then reminds us, quick facts, it says, the appointments were made by the Minister of Labor under Section 76 of the Labor Relations Code. Says special mediators will work with parties for a period of 10 days. How do we know that 10 days is the appropriate number of days? Because it's the same number of fingers that you and I have on both of our hands. Same reason we have a base 10 number system. It was just in front of us and we needed a number, so it sounded good. It says, if the outstanding issues are not resolved, the special mediators, it says, will provide recommendations to the minister and the parties to resolve the dispute. Speaking of recommendations made to a minister, and speaking of very popular policies, North Saanich is counting down the hours, or at least I suspect they're counting down the hours, 5 hours, 36 minutes, and 31 seconds until this evening when things get underway there. I'm just trying to think in terms of what time that might actually start. They sometimes start in camera beforehand is the only reason that I'm hesitating. Why? Because tonight is the night that North Saanich Council will consider its response to British Columbia's Minister of Housing and Municipal Affairs, Christine Boyle. Councillor McClintock, June 29th, expressing some of his initial concerns.
0: Directive is, they've really put us in a difficult situation. They've gone against what the community has asked for in our OCP, and they've turned it into a directive, an authoritarian top-down, which...
3: An authoritarian top-down.
0: None of us really appreciate.
3: None of us appreciate the authoritarian top-down, et cetera, et cetera, et cetera. I had somebody bring this to my attention. It's published in the Times Colonist earlier today. Comment, it says, closed doors on decision-making in North Saanich erodes trust. It says in-camera meetings, as in-camera meetings increase, it says so does the wondering of where our elected officials stand on integral issues. It's a piece authored by the North Saanich Residents Association. Excuse me as I have a hiccup. Why does this matter? Because we're almost 3 months away from the election now. Like, we're not quite in the final sprint yet, but the major issues that will likely determine the election outcomes in various municipalities are already crystallizing. And while there is no doubt in my mind, I hope at least, that the healthcare system will be back and fully functional, you know, it's all relative, that the nurses will be back on the job by the time we get to the election this fall, hopefully far, far sooner, and hopefully with a better deal, because quite frankly, they've borne the brunt of a lot of policy experiments that they didn't have a whole lot of say in and were asked to try to make work somehow, which has been impossible virtually for our police officers, for our firefighters, for our paramedics, for any number of other people who are in positions in that overall chain. And we've had police officers tell us in the past how good their working relationship has to be with nurses. Why? Because they're all part of the same overall system that has been hit by a tidal wave of what we have come to call disorder issues or street disorder type issues, to say nothing of the other concurrent crises they've all been dealing with. But I digress. Back in North Saanich, though, it says the June 29th article, Spat Over Conference, highlights North Saanich Council divisions, illustrated one facet of a troubling situation in our community. For those of you who haven't heard of that one, it's sort of amazing. North Saanich has its new official community plan, was recently finalized earlier in their term, took a long time to get there, and there's disagreement on council amongst those at the table as to whether or not it hits the right balance of preserving North Saanich's rural character and advancing what I hope everybody admits are legitimate needs for new housing. And of course, exactly what the word legitimate means is often the point of contention. So it's ultimately tautology anyway, but I digress. Apparently there was some sort of a conference or a symposium that was being held, I guess, where Jack McClintock goes for walks sometimes. I'm still unclear how he ended up walking by. But it was to do with preserving, I can't even remember, it was the Health Systems Expo or something like that. I'd have to pull it up, but they're referencing it in this piece. It's in the Times Colonist this morning. Bottom line, some counselors were there. They were learning more about how they can protect the official community plan, and et cetera, et cetera. And it turns out that not all the members of council got invited. And one of them, who wasn't invited, happened to be walking by and saw another counselor coming out of the building saying, hey, what's going on here? And then apparently he was told that he couldn't come in or some weirdness like that. Turned into a big dispute at the council table, accusations flying back and forth about people being kept in the dark. The counselor was walking by the way, my recollection was Councillor Jack McClintock, who is a candidate for the mayor's chair this fall, going up against Peter Jones, the incumbent mayor himself, a colorful character at times. Which of these two personalities, both of whom are very strong-willed, both of whom have clashed a number of times at the council table, will ultimately win the support of the electors of North Saanich? You and I don't know yet, but we're watching with great interest. It goes on to say, while there are legitimate reasons for discussions on legal issues and personnel matters to be held in camera, it says, far too many important decisions are being made behind closed doors. It says, as residents, we are left wondering where our elected officials stand on issues that matter to our community. It says, if elected officials want to earn the public's trust, it says they should make every effort to conduct the public's business in public and to disclose whenever possible how decisions are reached. It says, recently, the following decisions were made in camera, lacking transparency and accountability. This is an opinion piece published in this morning's Times Colonist from the North Saanich Residents Association, if you're just joining us. It says, the first bullet point says, the citizens advisory committees were abruptly suspended with vague allegations of misconduct, casting shadows on all volunteer committee members, it says. Who voted to suspend and investigate the advisory committees and why? Who objected and why? And if that vote happened in camera, we wouldn't necessarily know. And I think that's certainly something that the public has a right to know. You can agree or disagree with a politician's position, but if that politician hides their decision from the public, how are they ultimately supposed to be judged by the electorate in just over 3 months? I don't know how. It says, council voted to retain an outside public relations firm to, quote, educate citizens about the role of a municipal government. It says, who supported hiring outside consultants to explain how governance works? Who questioned, it says, that expense and asked why it couldn't be done in-house by communication staff? Who objected and why? All valid questions. I would say those are certainly in the public interest. It says, council decided to review leasing a building to provide services for seniors. It says, how do we know this is a good idea without knowing what the proposed use of the facility is and what the taxpayers will be paying? It says, how do we know this doesn't duplicate facilities and services in Sydney? It says, who supported this, who opposed it? The opinion piece says these are not trivial issues. They were all conducted in camera and they go to the heart of representative government. You know what? I'm inclined to agree. Maybe not entirely with all of the logical implications that would flow from that. But transparency is the antidote to so many problems. It should not be in anyone's best interest to hide things, to keep things private, because that's the space into which speculation cannot help but expand, and different people will theorize with one another, and you'll have entire sort of mythoses created trying to explain what is otherwise inexplicable, when often it's just a mundane decision or it's somebody somewhere made a mistake and maybe they're embarrassed and they don't want to talk about it. Like, I have no idea what the answers are to all of these things. What I know, though, is that transparency usually on balance helps things, and hiding things and keeping them behind closed doors on balance tends to make people far more suspicious than they would otherwise be. So we'll be watching North Saanich this evening in the context of not only concerns that residents are raising about overall transparency and public accountability in the community, not only about the prospect of the government of British Columbia's housing minister issuing an unprecedented set of ministerial directives under the Housing Supply Act to North Saanich that they have to respond to in the next 4 days. So tonight's the night that they need to decide on their response. But also a number of other interesting stories. And you heard Sydney get mentioned there. And that's where we're going to be talking about right after the break, because there's an ongoing saga in Sydney that I see on their agenda for this evening. And I'm very interested to see what they decide on it. We'll do a preview right after this.
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3: All right, back on the air here at CFAX 1070. Texter at 71010 writes, totally support adding nurses, it says. The money ask will in no way help patients, according to one texter at 71010. Another texter at 71010 writes, they believe it's absolutely disgusting and disrespectful to the nurses and the union that the nurses found out about the mediator being appointed through the noon news. I have absolutely no faith, the texter writes, that Vince Reddy is going to do anything about this situation. The situation has been developing over decades, and they're not going to just fix this by offering 3% and reducing benefits. And ultimately, we'll have to see how this goes. The BCGEU played tough, and EB backed down. That sent a signal when he did that. EB is smart enough to know that. The nurses are smart enough to know that. Everybody's smart enough to know that. So I suspect that the nurses are going to embarrass him by the time this is over. And quite frankly, he deserves to be embarrassed. Adam, you're so mean. You're so mean. We were trying to help people. It didn't work out the way anybody wanted. But no, but there need to be punishments when policy mistakes get made.

0: It's about overall working conditions. It's about any number of things. But as far as I'm concerned, the extra costs in terms of paying what we need to pay and doing what we need to support our overburdened healthcare system, they were locked in when the NDP decided to roll the dice on that in 2023. Sure, the bill comes in mid-2026, but the risk was taken and they blew it in 2023. That's not the nurses' fault. They didn't have a say in this. They just saw their working conditions massively change, probably on quite short notice, among many other issues that they were dealing with, and they're still suffering the negative impacts of it, not just to their own psychological health, but to their physical health, to their overall well-being. We don't need people to be treated like machines that get overworked until they burn out and then we cast them aside. That's not the society any of us should want to live in. This is not a situation where things have been easy for BC's first responders, for our police, for our paramedics, for our firefighters, for our nurses, for our emergency room physicians. It has not been easy for anyone. Nurses have been at the forefront of a lot of it. They've seen a lot of ugly things that would haunt us in our quiet moments going forward had we been there to also be subjected to them. And so as far as I'm concerned, EB should count himself lucky to get away with whatever they let him get away with at this point, because he is a new member of caucus. He doesn't have to fear expulsion by his own caucus nearly as much anymore. And again, I'm wishing that we could just skip to the end of all of this. But speaking of which, and speaking of things that can go poorly, but don't always go poorly. And that's the one thing that I've been following very carefully. And it's also a story that Sydney Council is going to be dealing with this evening. Some of you have been following the quite sensitive, understandably so, story about emergency cold weather sheltering being offered to Peninsula residents located in Sydney specifically. There are all sorts of concerns that the induced demand phenomenon that has swamped the provision of these services for people with acute needs in the city of Victoria can and would spread to other municipalities through the same principles if, I don't know, like, is it a critical mass? Is that how we model this? I don't think everybody fully understands how Victoria ended up in this echo chamber yet, but it is there and everybody else is terrified of getting there. Well, at the same time, nobody wants to be cruel and to have vulnerable people like seniors outside in the cold where their own physical safety might be at risk. And I pointed out in the past, you know, police, it's called the Assistance to Shelter Act. And if a police officer becomes aware of a person who is outside and it's a cold weather advisory and that person's health and well-being are at risk, that officer is authorized upon their assessment with their good judgment to do what they need to do to transport that person to a safe place. In fact, sometimes they'll pick you up, they'll say hospital or shelter, but you're going to one or the other because it's not safe out here. And it doesn't happen very often, but it does happen, and it's for people's own well-being. In these situations, we have to have highly trained professionals to monitor these environments, because even if 99 out of 100 folks who we help out that way is not violent, does not have behavioral issues, if we want to save everyone out in the cold, that means saving everyone, including the person who's out in the cold in the first place, because they ended up getting kicked out of who knows how many shelters, and they're not quite in jail for the moment, which means that they would default to the outdoors. We need the system to be ready to help that person too. And sometimes that means appropriate nurses in an emergency room setting. Again, like I don't even know what they're asking for, to be honest. I think we're lucky that they haven't all quit yet and they're still working that Sisyphean task where they roll the boulder up the hill every day. That's where I stand on this. But in terms of shelter workers and in terms of others, it's important that we have professional services there, that we watch vigilantly. But just because things can go wrong doesn't actually mean that they will go wrong. Case in point was Sydney over this year. Some of you may recall, late last month, June 22nd, Sydney Council received a report on what happened when they had their own emergency it wasn't a shelter where people could sleep, but it was a warming center where people could come in during the night, maybe have a snack, a hot drink, be safe, sort of just be safe in that space. And apparently it went swimmingly. Apparently there were no problems, no violence, no nothing. It helped 15 people the whole season. And now they're looking at expanding it. But this was June 22nd at Sydney Council.
1: Nothing. I don't think most people even understood that those signs meant that there were going to be unhoused people on that.
0: That's Councillor Duncan, you hear, putting questions.
1: I think they thought it was just a general public could go in. And nobody, I never saw anybody even coming in and out. Like, it was people move the way they move most of the time, which is they keep very, very stealthy. And so definitely given the visibility of the rhetoric around what this would bring to Sydney and the risk it posed, I think this, I could see with my own eyes in my own neighborhood, that of course that had always been overblown. So

0: I'm just wondering if, given you have people in there who frequently have a lot of disabilities and underlying medical conditions, they're elders, elderly, is there opportunity to provide any extra support or, you know, some sort of medical attention or something while people are in there, or people would be like, that would be too invasive?
1: Anyway, long story short, it was among the things that could be explored further, perhaps, it said, with St. Andrews in future.
2: Challenging. Is it something that could be explored further, perhaps with St. Andrews in the future, and how what that might look like during your 4 days of operation? That might be something we could have further conversations about.
1: So that was June 22nd. All members of Sydney Council, some of them not surprised, some of them were saying, I told you so, but there were no negative incidents recorded, certainly no widespread negative incidents in the operation of their emergency cold weather shelter that they had in operation over this winter. And so there's a temporary use permit that's on their agenda for this evening for St. Andrew's Anglican Church, Extreme Weather Response Shelter, it says. And there's also a resident and business petition with over 100 people recorded on it that I had seen as of agenda publication that may have grown by now. So the issue of whether or not Sydney will continue to offer these or similar services or expand these services, we expect to be an issue debated before Sydney Council this evening. There are a number of residents who are understandably upset and concerned. But on the other hand, as a counterexample to what can go wrong, we have one that can go right. And that was what happened over this winter with remarkably few, if any, incidents of problems. Only 15 people, we understand, according to the reporter, around 15 people ended up using the service in the first place in Sydney over the winter. And ultimately, it was an example of what can go right when these services are provided. And perhaps that might be an omen of better things to come. But ultimately, Sydney Council will be tasked with deciding on that issue and weighing the responses and concerns that we've seen from residents. What some have called rhetoric at the table as part of their meetings this evening. I know, right? So you have the cold weather shelter issue in Sydney. North Saanich has the development issue. Central Saanich also has an issue that they're thinking about this evening, very carefully, I would hope. And that's the third reading and adoption of something that they've been looking into very, very carefully. And that is, well, I'll explain coming up. Don't go anywhere.
3: 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And you're there for heart-wrenching knockouts.
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1: Right. Development friction, I think we can call it. There's going to be a public hearing process in Central Saanich this evening. No, Central Saanich and North Saanich are different places. There are three, for those of you who have missed our previous coverage, here's an easy way to remember it. There are three municipalities other than Saanich proper on the Saanich Peninsula. Central Saanich and North Saanich, and they're different places, and Sydney. About half of the 50,000 people that live in the three municipalities combined live in Central Saanich. The other half is split between North Saanich and Sydney. Sydney is much higher density. There's shops, and we've all been to Sydney, right? It's a lovely place. They have a nice waterfront as well as any number of other things. Walking is a huge part of their political culture. It's funny, actually, you listen to their council meetings. Well, when I was out for my walk, I saw that. Really big on ultimately that close community connection. And accordingly, their debates that they've had about homelessness are quite different than the ones that we see in downtown Victoria. For example, I'm reminded of anecdotes that we've heard of various members at the table who actually know specific homeless people who need shelter and who they've seen who didn't seem to have shelter during previous snowstorms, that sort of thing. Whereas the conversation in Victoria tends to be one that involves statistics and a sort of a way zoomed out aggregate view much more closely. Accordingly, the issues that they're having in Sydney that are feared really haven't manifested. At least they didn't over their first winter. Now, is that proof positive that they have found a solution that works, unlike some of the problems that we see in Victoria? And accordingly, the residents there don't have anything to worry about. Ultimately, that'll be what's discussed at the Sydney Council table this evening. There are a number of residents, yes, understandably, who are concerned. There's a petition that's been circulating, and there are any number of residents who are likely to show up tonight and express their overall concerns, and it'll be interesting to see how those get discussed and debated at the table. Speaking of residents that are likely to show up this evening and express concerns, Central Saanich has their comprehensive zoning bylaw update public hearing on their agenda for this evening. Here's how it works. They did the first two readings on June 29th, so that was a couple of weeks ago. They're going to have their public hearing. I think it gets underway just after 6 o'clock tonight. It's around there. You can check their website and their agendas for specific times if you want to get involved. But this is a significant update that will filter through the system to supposedly make missing middle housing forms easier to build, but it also balances any number or attempts to balance any number of different resident concerns. And I was scrolling through the nearly 100 100 pages of correspondence and feedback on the agenda when it got posted last week. And there's all sorts of dramatic language in there talking about how our children would be rendered homeless, others making speculations about being in the pocket of developers. The word Langford might have even showed up in one place or another as a cautionary tale of some or a municipality not to emulate. So we expect there to be a lot of concerns expressed during the public hearing process this evening at Central Saanich Council following that public hearing, unless, of course, so many people show up that they run out of time, which happens in some municipalities. We're expected for them to go through and do the rest of the readings this evening. It's driven largely by Bill 44. That's the BC housing law that essentially forced housing regulations on a number of municipalities. And ultimately, it'll be interesting to see how that is or is not accepted by residents, because any residents that are showing up to Central Saanich Council this evening expecting that their council can be induced to push back against the province. All you need to do is look just to the north of you at North Saanich City Hall, that other municipality, and that meeting tonight will be them debating what to do now that the minister is looming over them with a number of directives. And this has never happened before, but it exists in terms of the Housing Supply Act. If push comes to shove and the province really wants to flex its muscle, it can directly with cabinet orders rewrite municipal bylaws if it needs to. Now, we've never gotten to that point before. It's never been tested in court, to my understanding, so it would be new ground there. North Saanich is a place that feels very strongly about the existing rural character of the, in some cases, very valuable homes and estates that exist there. So I am interested to see how confident the province actually is. And we talk a lot about the difference between political power and legal authority. The province has legal authority to go all the way, but do they have the political power? Will they actually have the support of the people? You have to remember, this is not an NDP-held riding. This is a riding that Rob Botterell with the BC Greens currently holds, Saanich North and the Islands. If the NDP ever want to get this riding, and they should, because they always want to get more, right? You would think that making enemies of a bunch of politically active people there, it probably isn't the smartest thing to do. And yet we're seeing that happen anyways with massive pushback in Central Saanich. So Central Saanich Council, sure, if your people are telling you to push back against the province, you can try. But North Saanich Council, although it probably wouldn't argue that it did try to push back. And the province has shown that it is watching, that it will dispatch a housing advisor, that a laundry list of recommendations will be made in a public report, and that ultimately the minister will issue directives that you will carry out, or else, begging the question that North Saanich Council might find out the easy way or the hard way this evening, or else what? Why? Because the draft response that North Saanich has this evening is one that does not accept the minister's directive. I was going to say recommendation, but it's more than that. Directive on their changing of minimum lot sizes. They want more time and they want the minister to reconsider a potential timeline on that. Will the minister agree? We don't know. That's ultimately the prerogative of the current housing minister. So it'll be interesting to see how those various municipalities, two parallel fights. But if we want to consider North Saanich like the ghost of Christmas future, you want to fight us? Fine. We'll send in a housing advisor, issue a big report, and we'll drop the hammer on you if needed. How much latitude does Central Saanich Council to the south of North Saanich really have? A reasonable person might ask themselves. Let's see. We have time for more responses at 71010 on your wireless device. Texter 71010 writes, it's wild how public acknowledgement of nurses has changed since COVID. It went from people banging pots and pans and respect for healthcare workers every single day, a shift changes, it says, to being most ignored and disregarded, almost ignored and disregarded. And I'm sorry that happened, honestly. I think a lot of folks were traumatized during COVID, and we responded like people who were being traumatized. And I think that all of us carry scars now. Some of us are more aware of them than others, but I do believe that we all have them. They manifest in different ways. And ultimately, we just have to do the best we can. Because if everybody who was injured and scarred by COVID just sort of sat down and couldn't do their what is asked of them every day, society itself would fall apart. I believe that, at least. Now, that's not to be said that those who are profoundly injured should be obligated to hurt themselves by working even more. I'm not suggesting that. But what I am suggesting is that we should consider ourselves fortunate that we still have nurses that are willing to show up and work in these conditions. I don't know how you find the money to give them what they need, but our bigger problem could be attrition-based, where you have more and more nurses who just don't show up and do the work anymore, despite our ability to write checks. And we're actually in that problem right now. I don't mean to flog this over and over again, but it is one of those I told you so moments. We're in that situation right now when it comes to hiring new police officers. We're in the situation now where we let the system atrophy to such a degree that it doesn't matter how big the checks are that the politicians sign. We have constraints on how many new members we can recruit, and we are exceeding or at those constraints in the Victoria situation, in the West Shore situation, and with respect to any other policing agencies. We do not want to have a situation where by the time we finally see the light on the rest of the healthcare system and the nurses, and we're willing to sign these bigger checks, we're at the point where we can't even hire them because they're not available and we can't train them fast enough, et cetera, et cetera, et cetera. So hopefully we will avoid yet another unfortunate feedback loop like that. Oh, but I'm not entirely optimistic, as all of you know. But I can be pleasantly surprised. And I've said it, going back to our Sydney story that we're going to be watching this evening. I, of all people, feared that we would see problems because we saw so many in Victoria. And I, of all people, was pleasantly surprised when it went exceedingly well in terms of Sydney offering these services to unsheltered persons on a very limited basis. And I wouldn't expect there to suddenly be problems if they granted this ongoing capacity to this cold weather shelter in Sydney going forward. Will enough residents take that position as well for council to feel comfortable going forward? Will it be a divisive issue? Will we see a climb down? All of that is ultimately up to individuals who will make up their own minds this evening. Unfortunately, a decision taken in the middle of silly season, just over 3 months before the election, probably not the best environment. And yet, again, it's the environment that all of us are faced with. We must do our best. Texture at 71010 writes, Adam, let's not forget what the union stood up for. It says, my son is a nurse, well on his way to being a nurse practitioner. Unbeknownst to him, the texter writes, the nurses union was supporting injection sites. It says supporting drugs in the open. There are consequences, and the leaders of the nurses union do not serve the union members very well. I'm thinking about that. You know, ultimately, that's one more reason I think that even though it's going to cost more to give the nurses the support packages that they're asking for, that they need, I don't think that they can be blamed specifically for needing them. Was there political signaling in the leadership of the nurses union? Yes, there was. But again, it
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26: From the National Newsroom of the Canadian Press, I'm Karen Rebo. A candlelight vigil was held last evening, not far from the site of deadly weekend violence in Toronto. Outside St. Matthew's United Church, a sacred fire was lit and prayers were said for all of the victims of Saturday's shooting at the Salsa on St. Clair Festival. Jenny King Fahili, a pastor at a nearby Anglican church, says she learned of the shooting while visiting a friend in hospital.
27: I came out of the hospital, my husband, who's also an Anglican priest, and he said to me, did you hear? I sent you something. And I looked, and my first thoughts were, Lord have mercy.
26: Toronto police said yesterday the shooting was targeted and identified the victims as two men aged 25 and 20. The festival gunfire also left four people injured and sent thousands running for cover. RCMP in Saskatchewan say officers responded to 177 calls over the weekend during the Country Thunder Music Festival in Craven outside Regina. Mounties say they also laid various charges after reports of drinking and driving, mischief, and assaults. Independent Maine Senator Angus King says the motorist killed by U.S. Immigration and Customs Enforcement officers in a shooting Monday morning in Biddeford, Maine, was not the target of the warrant the officers were executing. King says the information came from Homeland Security Secretary Mark Wayne Mullen. DHS claims, quote, the vehicle attempted to flee the scene and, fearing for public safety, an officer discharged his weapon. Reporter Lionel Moise has more on a witness to the shooting.
0: I heard the young man say, I tried to stop.
2: The victim, identified in local media as 26-year-old Joan Sebastian Guerrero from Colombia. He was reportedly on his way to work. Immigration advocates say he had a social security number and was authorized to work in the U.S. A witness says an officer at the scene claimed the driver had tried to run him over.
26: It's the second time in a week that ICE agents have used deadly force, and at least the ninth death since President Donald Trump began his immigration crackdown. And John Hamm, the small-town doctor who went on to become the 25th premier of Nova Scotia, has died at the age of 88. The progressive conservative led the province from 1999 until his retirement in 2006.
3: Hamm was known for his soft-spoken yet direct approach to politics. His former colleagues say he was never afraid to do the right thing, even if it made him unpopular. Through cost-cutting, he delivered Nova Scotia's first balanced budget in 40 years in 2002. Many say his biggest achievement was the renegotiation of the Atlantic Accord in 2005. That let Nova Scotia keep revenue from offshore energy without equalization clawbacks. Devin Stevens, The Canadian Press.
26: This is The Canadian Press. In sports, St. Louis Cardinals slugger Jordan Walker played spoiler in Philadelphia and homered on his final six swings to knock off Philly slugger Kyle Schwarber 12-11 and silence the Philly Boo Birds in the final round at Citizens Bank Park Monday. Walker became the first Cardinal to win MLB's home run derby. In soccer, the Vancouver Whitecaps have punched their ticket to the Canadian Championship semifinal round with a 1-1 draw against the Calgary-based Cavalry on Monday night. The MLS Caps, who have won the Voyageurs Cup 4 years in a row, won the two-leg quarterfinal series against the CPL Cavalry 5-2 on aggregate. The Caps will play MLS side CF Montreal in September's two-match semifinal series. Kylian Mbappe and France haven't trailed in this year's World Cup. Neither has Spain, but only one can reach the final. France and Spain play Tuesday in the first of two semifinal matches. From the Canadian Press, I'm Karen Rebo.
4: Moana, off to a disappointing start at the box office, even after finishing in first place, the live-action adaptation bringing in $43 million in its debut. That was against expectations of $60 to $65 million. Meantime, Michael passing $1 billion in global ticket sales.
5: It is now the first biopic to reach that box office milestone. Michael is also the highest-grossing musical biopic, beating Bohemian Rhapsody with $911 million worldwide. I'm Mark Mayfield.
4: Actor Sam Neill being remembered by friends and colleagues after his sudden death in Sydney, Australia. The New Zealand-born actor was widely known for playing Dr. Alan Grant in the Jurassic Park franchise. The director of Jurassic World saying Neill was a deeply soulful and beautiful man. New Zealand's prime minister calling Neill one of the country's greatest cultural exports. The 78-year-old Neill was diagnosed with stage 3 blood cancer, but had been declared cancer-free in April. Jay-Z apologizing to fans after a security breach delayed his concert in New York City for hours.
6: The show at Yankee Stadium was supposed to start at 8 o'clock on Sunday night, but it actually began a little bit after midnight.
8: Really sorry for the inconvenience, but I had to make sure everybody was okay.
6: Concert organizer Live Nation and the NYPD said there were no reported injuries or arrests made in connection to the breach. Sunday's show was the final night of a hometown series celebrating the 30th anniversary of Jay-Z's debut album, Reasonable Doubt. I'm Lizzie Redabali.
4: That's Entertainment. I'm Jennifer Polsoni.
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1: Texter 71010 writes, in their view, they think Adam and the Anglican Church in Sydney being used as a temporary overnight shelter during the winter months is the first step towards having a permanent shelter. It says Victoria Council will be so happy. Victoria Council tried to make it sound like Sydney was having this big, huge influence. And Sydney actually put together the supports over this last winter as they were required. And I think it's literally 15 people, the whole season. Like, I don't mean 15 people at once. I mean, if you count all of the unique people who use the service at least once, and I think it was just over a week, it ended up getting activated. Because it's only activated in an emergency weather alert, right? It's a rare thing. You're not going to tell me that 15 people was what overwhelmed Victoria's shelter system. I'm sorry, but that's just stupid for me to accept that. So, Victoria Council, will they be happy? I think they're cursed with unhappiness, to be honest, because they are the authors of their own misfortune in so many different respects. And, like, I don't know. I'm evidence-based. And I mean that in an intelligent way, not in a smarmy way where I decide what's going to work in advance. And then when it fails, I refuse to acknowledge the evidence that I hold to my theory, because some people do that while they call themselves evidence-based. I don't want to be that way. We had concerns in Sydney. Residents raised concerns in Sydney. They went through. They did it anyways. They took the risk. If that had gone really poorly in Sydney, like we talked about earlier in the program, yeah, there'd be some politicians. You should expect punishments at the ballot box, because that's how the world works. That's not what happened, though. They took the risk. They opened it up, and it worked. So you had it was Councillor Duncan who was maybe not saying "I told you so" at the table, but noting that there were all these people raising all these concerns, and ultimately it did not go as poorly as folks wanted. I look at that as evidence. All right, how is it that this service worked, whereas the Victoria ones don't? Because all of us want these things to work. Nobody should want human beings to suffer. Not you, not me, not anybody else. And we also should not want to dump millions of dollars into a machine that makes misery worse, which it can. We certainly don't want that. But in areas where if something gets tried and it actually works, that should be all of us saying, hold on, I wonder how that worked. Like, how is that here? What can we learn from this? What can we glean from this experiment? Was it a fluke? Was it a delayed response? Was there just too small numbers for it to manifest? You can make up your own mind as to exactly how that happened. But I am curious as to see how the debate goes tonight. Let's see, what else is on my agenda for this evening? Machosen meets in just under 7 hours. Oh, Machosen's doing tax exemptions. Remember I was talking about, we talk about tax exemptions out at Langford. Apparently Langford has a tax exemption policy, which sounds, again, like something that can't be real until you actually hear staff explain it. Apparently they use what they call the honor system, was what staff called it in Langford at their special community advisory committee that was convened last Tuesday. That was July 7th. And apparently they give out tax exempt status to some properties for up to 10 years. And there just isn't written into the policy any mandatory reviews or check-ins or anything like that.
7: Through the chair. Once again, part of the policy states that the receiver of the permissive tax exemption is solely responsible for informing the city of changes to the subjects, the ownership, any legals of the property, legal descriptions. And then as to what I also just said, the honor system, staff will most certainly do their best. And if they become aware of a change that wasn't reported to them, we would investigate, but it is to the honor system there.
1: You can check out that meeting for yourself. It wasn't particularly long. The meeting itself was about half an hour long. That was after the 20-minute point near the end in question and answer. And again, I'm not suggesting that there's any recipients of these permissive tax exemptions that don't deserve them. What I'm saying, though, is that sometimes circumstances change. And accordingly, what is the right decision balancing taxpayer need versus services provided to the community today might not necessarily be the right balance point next year or the year after or the year after. One of the reasons that normally we see these things issued in a much shorter increment of time or subjected to regular reviews in terms of what value the taxpayers are getting for those forgiven taxes, because it's generally groups like charitable organizations and whatnot that benefit from these permissive tax exemptions. The idea is that the community is benefiting from just their presence and their work in the community. And one of the ways that a municipality can support them among their tools in the toolbox is to forgive their property taxes. It's all done in public. It's done by bylaw. It's supposed to be reported on a regular basis in terms of annual reports. Revitalization tax exemptions are a similar tool that municipalities can use to encourage development in some areas. Fraser Johnson in Langford has been an advocate for more transparency on that file, and he recently had it, through his advocacy, I would say, added to their annual reports. But the question of permissive tax exemptions in general, as we have said, is not unique only to Langford. And perhaps coincidentally, we have Michozen this evening that has among the highest, if not the highest burden of its overall budget is taken up by permissive tax exemptions. It's among the highest in the CRD that I have seen because its budgets are so small. There's going to be, I believe, the first of three readings tonight on the recipients for this year. And it's groups with names that you can recognize the names of. It's nonprofits, it's charities, it's groups that do good work in the community. The same sorts of groups that would ordinarily receive grants from municipal governments are often the beneficiaries of these permissive tax exemptions. Langford, though, really stood out for their staff essentially saying, we don't have the resources to actually audit this stuff, so we use the honor system and we count on the beneficiary of the benefit to make us aware of any changes that might change that benefit. And there was a lot of uncomfortable energy in that room during that debate. I timed it. I was watching little counters. The video goes. One of them, it was almost 18 seconds in a delay between the question that was asked and the answer by staff. Very hesitant. Like there was this elephant in the room that none of them wanted to get near. And I couldn't quite figure out why. So that issue will be coming to council, by the way. My understanding, it might be later on this month. It was just the committee discussion that happened last Tuesday. So it'll be interesting to see if there's that same sort of uncomfortable energy around the room when it comes back to council. But Michozen will be dealing with the issue of permissive tax exemptions and similar issues that they'll be talking about at their council table this evening, although much smaller budget. So the impacts that it has on their proportion in terms of Michozen taxpayers is understandably much higher. Colwood on their agenda for this evening. They have their small-scale multi-unit housing issue for, I think it's first, second, and third reading tonight. And that has to do with the Housing Supply Act. It's an issue that they've been discussing for quite some time. And they also have a committee of the whole meeting tonight at Colwood, where I think they have an issue where they're going to be studying the Michozen Road Corridor. Now, for those of you who aren't aware of the Michozen Road Corridor, it's the main traffic artery that connects Royal Bay, which is among the fastest-growing new development areas in the CRD. It used to be known as just the Gravel Pits, Royal Bay. The Beachlands development is there. It's quite beautiful. The new high school was built there years back. It's a rapidly densifying area. But the problem is that the main road that connects it with most of the rest of the CRD, there's Michozen Road continues into Michozen in terms of ways to get out of Royal Bay. It also goes up the big hill past, you know, Ocean Boulevard. By the way, try turning left from Ocean Boulevard onto the Michozen Road to actually get back to Royal Bay when there's a lot of traffic. My God, you're going to be waiting there forever. There's a school right there as well. We've heard residents express concerns about that overall area. They have a corridor study that they're going to be receiving this evening, I think, in terms of what actually is going to be, in terms of what to do about this. Because yes, you can authorize all this new development, but ultimately the roads aren't really getting any wider. And ultimately the ability to fit multimodal transit, like bike lanes, like other things, on corridors like Michozen Road is something that Colwood has found itself grappling with. So that's going to be one of the interesting things that we watch on the agenda this evening. A couple of meetings in Colwood back to back. One of them had to have to do with the Michozen Road corridor study. The other involving Colwood's regulations for small-scale multi-unit housing and the SMU, as they call it, in Saanich, has been one of the controversial issues there as well. We're doing our roundup of what we're expecting. It's like 12 different council meetings that I have to try to keep tabs on this evening as various stories that we've been following around the region that do have many themes in common continue to wind their way through municipal halls as we approach just over 3 months now from the municipal election. Which of these stories will dominate in the ongoing or in the races to come? Which will ultimately be resolved for forgotten or fall by the wayside. That also remains unseen, because ultimately the way these stories go is up to all of you out there listening, whether you're an elected official, a member of the public, or anyone who is an active participant in our local political system. You have an important role to play, regardless of how high your station or your office might be, or if, like me, you're just a person out here observing it and trying to understand it as best you can. So we'll take a quick break and have more right after this.
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1: Oh, Langford has their Sustainable Development Advisory Committee. Is that this evening? Sorry, I've got a big list here of all the various agendas that I've gleaned. Yeah, it's 6 hours, 38 minutes, and 56 seconds from now. They're expected to get underway. There's not that much that's interesting. There's an application here for a rezoning of 1 and 2 family residential zone to medium density residential. Now, that's a 6-story apartment in Langford, which, again, it's one of the funny things. It's the sort of thing that would trigger a war if they tried to do it literally anywhere in Saanich or anywhere else. And in Langford, I expect this to sail through relatively unopposed. Apparently, there's going to be 2, 3, 4, 5, 6 trees that end up getting removed because they count them now. And I guess some arborist somewhere is going to be getting paid to do the health check on the tree and produce the report. Because that's, I guess, what people wanted in Langford with respect to the last 2022 election. And if that's how we decide to do our policy, sure, that's how we can decide to do our policy. I am on the record, though, as being very strongly in favor of the school of thought where the reason that we have these tree protection bylaws is because people have an affinity for trees and they like the idea of them, even though they cause all sorts of problems in terms of the development cycle. And ultimately, I think that those costs are not fully appreciated by the members of the public who support these laws, but we have them. So it is what it is. Let's see. Texture at 71010 writes, with regard in housing in Central Saanich. How does this person know this? This person writes, with regard to housing in Central Saanich, there are 17 vacant condos. Oh, it's in a specific development or a specific area, it says here. And it says there are also 2 new rental apartment buildings that have vacant suites. Does Central Saanich really need, the texter writes, to build more homes with vacant places just sitting there? Well, this is the ultimate problem with the narrative that the NDP used and what some have come to call the condo bailout. They didn't realize that they're creating the kryptonite argument that completely depowers their moral base upon which they stand to try to force housing targets on municipalities. You know, the first mayor who I heard say the quiet part loud as to the government's now officially contradicting itself on these policies, and he was really diplomatic when he did it. He said he was confused, but I think all of us can read between the lines, is Sid Tobias of View Royal. And he's right. It is stupid that we have a provincial government that asks us to believe, on one hand, there is such a dire shortage right now that the government has no choice but to presumably override the democratic will of people who put these elected officials on the municipal level in power, while at the same time, it's contemplating during dire fiscal conditions, taking $1 billion+ out of the taxpayer purse to essentially buy the product because nobody else is buying it at the market prices. This is Sid Tobias, July 7th.
0: Setting housing targets for communities to build of the same type they're now thinking about purchasing because they're not selling. So that's my only point. I'm a little bit confused with that. That we're actually bailing out the condos that we can't sell right now that we are obligated to keep. And I hope future councils are listening right now in that we put up a bit of a fight more than usual. I'm still getting calls about it, which is great. But it's short-term policy that's not able to adapt to new realities. Even when I'm speaking to fellow mayors and councils from Saanich and Victoria, when I tell them BC Stats has revised their numbers and there is going to be times that we're not growing at all.
1: Tobias went on to tell members of his council that development, at least at this time, in View Royal, has not merely stalled. He argued that it has stopped outright. He argued that ground is not being broken on projects that his council has already approved, laying bare a flaw in the BC NDP government's housing policies, is that as long as the constraint is not policy, but rather market conditions, it doesn't matter how wide they make that policy manifold, if you will, in terms of being the municipal council and how many units it approves. If the units don't get built because of market reasons, the units don't get built because of market reasons, which means that there are other issues here. So ultimately, for the province to be arguing that it's going to be buying up, potentially at least, and we still don't know how that's going to work either. In fact, David Eby, on a clip that we played on the show on Friday that I really should go and grab so those of you who might have missed it can appreciate it, was confronted with an article that was written in McLean's magazine, I believe it was, about what he could be doing with respect to this purported condo buyout and how it could be working better than it actually is. And And it's funny because he fires back by basically saying, well, we don't even know how it's going to work yet. So how can you argue that ultimately we don't have or that ultimately we're not going to be doing it this way? It was Wolf Depner from the Canadian Press raised a column. I think it was by Andy Ann and McLean's. I'm just going to bring up the video here and watch it again, because this was one of the most telling responses that we saw from EB last week, is that the government doesn't even seem to be clear on what they're doing. So, and they're using that as a rebuttal to criticism. How can you claim to know what we're going to do? We don't even know what we're going to do.
2: Developers should be buying up some of these.
1: So it was Wolf Depner again was putting to the premier an argument made in this column about what the government should be doing instead of what it's doing. And EB responds by saying, how does he know that's what we're doing? We don't even know what we're doing.
2: Condos, and then turn them into sort of the seat or the seats or sort of the starting points for more community housing. What, if any, plans does your government have to potentially do that? Thank you.
3: Well, I mean, what an unusual way to talk about what we're doing.
1: First of all, we don't even know what we're doing.
3: First of all, we haven't released the program yet. So I would encourage everyone, including Mr. Yan, to wait for us to announce what the actual details are or what we're proposing.
1: Which is ridiculous, because it's not like this was a leak. It's not like this was a newspaper expose about somebody who managed to get their hands on coveted cabinet documents, hint at what government might do. No, they held a press conference. There was a podium.
3: The program is animated by the fact that we can currently, we believe, buy housing at below the cost of construction. This is not support for developers.
1: I want to be very clear here, rebutting accusations that what we are doing is bad, that is incorrect. What we are doing is good. That's the length and breadth of my elaboration. Good.
3: This is support for people who are looking for housing. If we start new build construction today to build housing.
1: And then he starts talking about how awful it is for government to build anything because it's so expensive and it takes forever. Almost getting the problem, but not quite.
3: Getting the kind that Mr. Yan is advocating for. We are talking 3 to 5 years to opening and spending significantly more than we would spend to buy units that are available in the province.
1: I love how he's arguing by citing how bad the government... Do you have any idea how incompetent we are? You're telling us to build public housing? Do you know how inefficient that is? Do you know how long we take to do anything?
3: So,
1: have you ever met us? Because we have to meet each other every day, and it's not easy.
3: It may be, in fact, that Mr. Yan is advocating for us to buy units to do exactly what we're going to do with them. And so I would just ask for the opportunity for us to announce the program. Share.
1: You already announced it.
3: For the details before people announce that they don't support the program and would like us to do something else.
1: It almost feels like this program is getting rewritten behind the scenes based on how people are reacting to it, which I guess is sort of interesting. But it begs the question, why did this get announced in the first place? And we've speculated that it needed to coincide with Ontario's HST relief that it was giving for new homes. Why? Because EB starts rambling on about Ontario policies during one of the initial press conferences where he was trying to defuse the backlash here. He didn't say directly the reason we're doing this now is because Ontario started their HST relief program or was going to start it on the Monday following, and Ottawa wanted there to be some sort of unity across the country so it looked like it was helping in different ways in different provinces. He didn't come out and say that, but the potential implication was there. But they're at the point now where they rebut criticisms by saying, you can't criticize our policy. Our policy doesn't even exist yet. We don't even know what it is. You can't. How do you know it won't work? How do you know what it is? We don't even know what it is. And I'm thinking, oh my God. Is this how things get run in this province? How did this happen? And why? Is this, like, are all of us being punished for some transgression we committed once upon a time against the moral framework of the universe?
5: You have a follow-up, Wolfgang?
1: And then he does the follow-up, and it's a two-parter where he asks on a timeline for when we actually will get details on the so-called condo bailout, even though they say it's not a condo bailout. And then he asks about economic conditions in the northern part of BC, and he totally sidesteps the timeline question and goes all the way on the question about economic conditions, and then they go to the next speaker. So, yeah, don't you dare criticize this provincial program. It doesn't even have details yet, so it can't be criticized. Checkmate! We'll take a quick break and do more after this.
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1: Texture 710 writes, if EB says developers will play along even if they don't profit, it says, is EB making a veiled threat? If they don't play along, EB will make life difficult for them. Texture, I'm not even sure that we can be charitable enough to assume that there's some sort of grand design here, honestly. This feels like a government that had an idea, it had a goal. What if we made a policy that had all good things and no unintended side effects? Let's do that. That's what we're going to do. There's going to be no developer profit, but the developers are going to cooperate, and we're going to have housing where we can make it rent to own for people who otherwise couldn't afford it, and we're going to do good things and not bad things. I don't know. That's something like, sounds like something an idiot would type into an AI prompt and then see if the computer can come up with it. With make no mistakes. I don't think that actually happened, though. David Eby only has one recorded instance that I am aware of in the vast corpus of evidence that I maintain that grows by the day of actually saying that he used AI for anything. Do you remember what it was? That's right. He asked Claude how to fix a toilet.
24: That's web standards. And I'm very curious for Premier Eby, have you ever used any AI tools to do your job?
1: It's really good when they're like, hey, I don't suppose you use AI in your job where weird things happen, do they?
24: Cute.
3: Well... I do use AI tools, but mostly at home. Claude assisted me hugely in fixing our family's leaky toilet.
1: Hugely.
3: I am not a skilled trades worker by any stretch, but was.
1: You hear that? You know what that was? That was an AI chatbot taking the job of a skilled tradesperson. That could have been a call out to the EB residents to fix that toilet, but artificial intelligence swooped right in there and it took your job away. And I'm sorry, because I thought that we had a pro-labor premier.
3: Hugely appreciative of the chatbot's advice.
1: Hear that? Hear that? The chatbot never goes on strike either. It just gets taken away because Donald Trump decides it's dangerous and then gives it back.
3: About how to fix our toilet.
1: Imagine somebody using Fable to fix a toilet. Be like, what is it? It's $50 per million output tokens for Fable. That is just ridiculous. And for those of you who have no idea what that means, it's very expensive to use it for anything.
3: I don't feel that AI tools are currently at a place to provide useful political or strategic advice for the province of British Columbia. But I have certainly found that they are useful for providing historic background about what has happened in the province. But as a government, what we're doing is we're looking at AI tools for...
1: So again, I don't want to make this all about AI tools, but that is the only time that I've ever been aware of David Eby conceding that he has used these technologies that are making their way into all sorts of different aspects of our lives, including Claude fixing a toilet. Now, I'm not even sure how that worked. I was thinking about that one. I'm like, so did he describe what was happening into the... Because in terms of machine vision, Claude is somewhat limited when you compare it to some of the other frontier models like the ChatGPT or Grok or something similar. Yeah, I know Google Gemini exists, whatever. It's just not as good. Everybody knows. I don't know why. I don't know how that works. And I'm not even going to remember that Facebook has spent God knows how many billion dollars also trying to put together its own offerings. But it was noteworthy to me that our premier has only ever conceded to using...

guardrails, which probably is something that in hindsight was not helpful given the export restrictions that the U.S. government recently put on that. And for those of you who've heard Mythos, all the news stories, people freaking out about Mythos, you just heard me use the term Fable. Fable 5 is the sort of wings clipped version of Mythos, where anytime any command goes into it that might be somewhere near where the guardrails say it shouldn't be, it automatically shuts off and makes the user use a different model, despite charging a pile of money, especially if it's on the API anyway. Texture 71010 writes, Adam, tell that to the guy at Uber who used Claude to check the weather. Texture at 71010 writes, ha ha ha, you got it. The chatbots will engineer the you know what out of hospitals. Texture at 71010 writes, I thought he used it for his jokes. I don't know. But he is on the record as saying he uses it. And unlike some other politicians who have made ambiguous statements that immediately created FOI fertile ground with respect to public decisions being made, EB was smart enough to say that he limits his use to household issues that have nothing to do with his actual job in terms of strategy, namely, I guess, using Claude to fix a toilet. Yeah, but that was a couple of months ago, come to think of it. So, you know, that's all of us have forgotten, long forgotten, those controversies such as they were back in the day. And hopefully we have this certain dispute that we're going to see with the ongoing nurses strike resolve itself sooner rather than later. And let's see, what else did I want? They asked him about dredging the Narrows last week. It was involuntary care. I'm just scrolling through my notes here. I think we ended up covering everything that I wanted to cover there. But it was the looming job action. It was the prospect of the provincial housing intervention with North Saanich will be interesting this evening, because the weaker the government feels, the less bold it's going to feel in terms of enforcing its will on a municipal council. Where's one other thing? Oh, yeah, Esquimalt. I almost forgot. Sorry, Esquimalt. I don't mean to forget about you, even though you're literally right next door. They're five floors down and across the parking lot. That's where Esquimalt Municipal Hall is, by the way. I'm looking at this. Mayor and Council Remuneration Review. They have a consultant that's produced a report that surveyed 13 BC municipalities, and they have judged where Esquimalt's politicians are with respect to their pay versus other municipalities. And much like some other municipalities, there's a recommendation to bring those salaries closer together in terms of each other. But it's very important because among those is the mayor's salary, which apparently is not quite at the median for where it should be given Esquimalt's size and composition, at least according to the staff report that Esquimalt Council has on its agenda this evening. But Barb Desjardins is not running again for the mayor's chair this fall. In fact, there's only one high-profile member of that council that I can think of who has announced his intention to run for the mayor's chair, and that's Councillor Duncan Cavins. So ultimately, it'll be interesting to see the positioning around the council table as this issue comes before them, if at all, in terms of whether or not they're going to lock in these potential pay raises based on comparators for whoever wins the election this fall, given that we know that the mayor won't be there because she's not running again. And ultimately, I'm not aware of the status of various members of council who are not running. I don't have that list in front of me. But I just wanted Esquimalt to know I haven't forgotten about it. I am keeping an eye on it. And, yeah, they have the remuneration review on this evening. The Selkirk Avenue traffic analysis engagement summary is interesting to me. Why is it interesting to me? Because it has almost or just over 100 residents gave feedback, and the split is very close to 50-50. And this is in terms of a proposed westbound closure of Selkirk. And there are other details that would have to be acknowledged in that if they did see any changes there. The recommendation has to do with the installation of speed humps across seven local roads. But I found it interesting because you see a sharp divide in the community with respect to where these resources should go. So that's among the many things that we'll be watching for. The government of British Columbia wants us to build more housing. They want us to be less car dependent. And yet, when the time comes for the province of British Columbia to actually pay the bill for the things they want, whether you're a nurse or whether you're a municipal councillor, you find yourself often in the same boat. You're being handed dictums from above, orders you have to carry out, even if you don't think it's a good idea, because unlike the province, you actually do this every day and can see at an instant what's going to work and what's not going to work. You have to try to make this stuff work. And then when you take the invoice to the province for the tools you needed to do the job properly, the province looks at you and says, no. So you can understand where that frustration comes from, whether you're a member of our struggling healthcare system or a municipal councillor trying to take very limited financial resources to make roads.

0: safer and better for multimodal transit, while at the same time approving more housing with fewer parking spaces per unit, et cetera, et cetera. And the reason that I'm mentioning Esquimalt specifically is because Mayor Barb Desjardins recently told the Capital Regional District Board, and we knew this was true because we'd covered it as how they got there, Esquimalt had its largest property tax increase this year in recent memory, perhaps ever in recent history. I can't find a property tax increase 11.3% or higher as I go back through the years in Esquimalt. There might have been one, but it was a long time ago. And that's just making the bare minimum in terms of what Esquimalt's trying to do to meet its obligations with density, to meet its obligations with respect to encouraging alternate forms of transportation, to meet its obligations when it comes to things like noise, parking, et cetera, et cetera. So the Esquimalt Council table will also be an interesting one to monitor this evening among the 12 or so meetings that I have on my list. And there's not 12 municipalities having meetings this evening. It's because some of them have more than one. Like Central Saanich has its public hearing, then it has its council, so that's two. Colwood has its community of the whole, and then it has its regular council, so that's two. But all in all, there's 12 meetings that I have on my agenda and my notes for what we're going to be watching this evening. We will take a quick break, and we'll do more listener reaction after this.
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0: All right, we are back on the air here at CFAX 1070. We're going to take some open line calls coming up at 250-386-1161. Star 1070, a free call on your wireless device. Texture 71010 writes, with respect to the vacant condos, has anyone, it says here, asked a strata management company what problems could be with new renters slash owners who don't comply with the Strata Property Act? That's among the many questions that could be asked and eventually answered, Texture, I suspect. But we don't even know what this will involve yet. We don't know if the government will be the landlord. We don't know if the person will have their name on the title, to say nothing of the strata implications. Like, there's so much just weirdness and vagueness and uncertainty here that I think it's important for us to recognize that, we don't know. I haven't seen anything specifically, and even if we did, we would probably get David Eby saying, well, hold on, the details of this program aren't out yet. People should wait until they get the details before they start criticizing us over it, which, again, is sort of a catch-22. But let's do some open lines at 250-386-1161. Let's go to Kevin, who's calling in. Hey, Kevin, you're on the air. Go ahead.
11: Wow, I was first. I just called in. Amy talking about government building housing being too expensive. Well, that's because they don't really budget for anything. And as a contractor, they know they're going to run overboard and cost us a fortune. You know, I'll give you a perfect example. And it'd actually be something I wish you would look into, is the Keating flyover and why they're still playing around with that thing. You know, it's constantly 60 feet there. That's not my complaint. My complaint is
0: how much what? Hello?
11: Hello.
0: Kevin? Yeah. Hello. How much what? You dipped out after that.
11: Oh, sorry. The flyover over to Keating on the Pape Highway. Because they're still playing with it.
0: I don't know what playing with it means.
11: It means standing around and doing little bits here, little bits there. You know, as far as I'm concerned and what I can see, it's up and running because you're driving over it. Every once in a while, they'll close down a lane for this or that. And I know they put in barriers and that. And why those barriers weren't put in months ago, you think that the plan.
0: And, yeah, it's like it's hit the key point of every sentence he dips out. Kevin, I need you to move your handset around because you're dropping out right at the key point of each sentence. There you go again. It's right at the, and then you stop. Oh. So try again, please.
11: Hello.
0: Yep.
11: Oh. They just seem to close it down for little bits of work here and there, you know, and every time they show up on site, and while it's still under construction, we're paying that company, whether they're there or not. So, you know, the fact that the government costs us, or government projects cost us so much, there's a given. And the contractors know that. You know, when a contractor gets a government contract, they're just rubbing their hands together going, this is the gold mine. Because I'd like to see one project that's come in under budget and on time. And if they do, we give them a bonus. It's like, really? How about you just get paid?
0: Well, I don't know. Like, it's, do we want them to rush? Do we want them to cut corners? Do we want them to take risks? Because often these delays...
11: No, you want them to do it in the budget time that they said they could do it in.
0: Well, but what I'm saying, though, is that if we introduce incentives for them to cut corners, rush things, and meet deadlines, whether it's safe or not, whether the project is done right or not, we can introduce all sorts of unhelpful incentives. Right?
11: Well, I don't get bonuses for doing anything other than what I do. You know, like, do the best work I can. And, you know, if I get a bonus, that's great. But I don't go looking for it. I don't expect it. But these contractors will get it, even if they don't expect it. You know, the government throws around our money like it's nothing, you know. And it's our money. So stop playing around with our money. Do what needs to be done. And stop, you know, letting things run over, you know. If anything, they should be penalized when they go over, not paid extra, you know. But anyways, that's just mine.
0: Okay. Anything else?
11: Okay,
0: anything else?
11: No, I just hope that the nursing comes through quickly And I hope that they don't just settle for more money and they actually get what they want, which is protection on the job, more nurses, and the things that they really, really need, not just more cash in their pocket. You know, a little bit of cash in pocket, like I always say, is nice, but that doesn't solve the problem. That just makes your wallet heavier.
0: Okay. Well, Kevin, thanks for the call. I appreciate it.
11: Yeah. Okay. Have a good one.
0: There you go. Have a good day. Take care. 250-386-1161, *1070, pre-call on your wireless device. Just going through these texts here. Come on, Richard, a texter writes, are you a professional caller or aren't you? That isn't Richard. That's Kevin. They're different people, texter. Another texter says, ask Kevin why he knows so much about government. However, he can't. Something about a delivery or recovery. I don't even know what that means. Texter at 71010. Yeah, I don't know what that means either. Anyway. With respect to vacant condos as a strata pract, okay, I've already done that one. It says, Adam, it says the last time a housing problem after World War II, it says they made regulations and they built a lot of mobile homes, it says. Our mobile home is too good for the rest of us now, texter writes, rather than bail out the condo developers, I would rather see that money go to developing industry, it says creative industry to build new homes in Canada and abroad. Well, that's certainly a position that some people can take, texter. Oh, Bob just texted in that he's waiting for Medi. Oh, I don't know. I just said his name, so now we have to take his call. I guess that's what we'll do. Texter at 71010 writes, I don't know. I'm getting a lot of messages here about delivery trucks. So anyway, that's sort of where we go on that one. In terms of the various issues that we're following today, the various items of note, I should say, that we've been following today, the nurses' union is the big one. The potential job action is the big one. But another thing that we have been following quite carefully, because we had Corporal Nancy Sager on from West Shore RCMP earlier this morning, talking about issues with mobility scooters. That sounded like this.
14: Just in this
15: I
14: conversation.
15: I can definitely assist, yes.
0: That was Steve and Lisa this morning.
16: Good morning. Thanks for having me.
14: Well, great to have you on board. I've got Lisa with me. And Lisa knows her e-scooters, motorcycles, all those things. So I think she can really help with this discussion. So when did the increase of so many complaints start? And is there a reason for it?
16: Right. So since May, so just the last couple of months here, we've had more than 34 complaints involving e-mobility. That's everything from e-scooters, e-bikes, e-dirt bikes operating on public roadways. So we've seen an influx of these types of complaints, the majority of which are landing between dangerous driving complaints. And so it's quite concerning for us.
15: Nancy, I know there's a disconnect between, because I've had parents ask me too, you know, my 13, 12-year-old is asking for one of these because I have one. I have a Segway Ninebot stand-up scooter, and I realize the power of it and the responsibility as an adult, but of course a child wouldn't. And they're asking, you know, should I get my child one of these? And I think the technology is out there and our awareness of the power of the technology has not kept up with it. So there's a real disconnect between what we think is a toy and what is an actual vehicle that could do a lot of damage if it goes sideways.
16: Yeah, for sure. And I think the disconnect comes from the fact that originally scooters, when you saw them years ago, they were just kick scooters, mm-hmm. right? They weren't mobilized yet. They didn't have that electric capability. And then once that started, you know, maybe our mindset, society's mindset is still stuck in the fact that, oh, that's just a kick scooter. It's fine. Well, the reality is it's not. You need to be 16 years or older in order to drive an e-scooter. And the same rules as that apply to a bike apply to the scooter. And then on top of that, really, e-scooters are only allowed in certain communities. They're not allowed just everywhere. So here in the West Shore, you can drive them in Langford, Colwood, View Royal, but not in other surrounding areas. So it depends on if your community has opted in to the pilot project surrounding e-scooters, then yes, you can ride them in those communities. But if it hasn't, then you are not allowed to.
15: Beyond that, though, the safety aspect, we've had, you know, stories from Surrey, we've had stories from the mainland of major hospitals, the staff there, you know, pleading with officials, yeah. And I know the rules aren't yours to be made, but pleading with officials to say do more because we're seeing so many kids show up at emergency mm-hmm. after using these. So. And it must be difficult for you, too, because your officers are first responders on these scenes.
16: Yeah, for sure. Yeah, like a major concern too is if it's being driven dangerously, that doesn't just put other motorists at risk, that puts that rider at risk, right? For example, an e-scooter, it's just two points of contact on the road. It's very low to the ground. A small divot in the road, a small pothole, a big rock, it's going to throw that thing right off and you'll go flying. It could be very dangerous. It goes maximum. It's supposed to go maximum only 25 kilometers an hour. But again, that's quite fast if you think about it. You know, if all you're wearing is a helmet, you hit a pothole, etc., and you go flying, you can cause some serious damage.
15: I'm seeing some not even wearing helmets through the city, and I'm seeing cyclists do the same. Is there any kind of campaign underway to start to crack down and start educating people, whether it's just the reminders or fines? Because mm-hmm. I know one you know child or parent has already faced a major fine regarding this. Is there more of this to come?
16: Yeah, absolutely. So our traffic unit and our frontline officers are working together to monitor and control this issue as much as we can. I mean,
0: more of this to come, according to Corporal Nancy Sager, West Shore RCMP, speaking to Steve Young and Lisa Best on our morning show today. We'll get to more of this coming up right after the news. Don't go anywhere.
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25: From the National Newsroom of the Canadian Press, I'm Karen Rebo. Toronto police say the deadly weekend shooting at a Salsa Street festival in the city killed 25-year-old Shaquan Kwashi and 20-year-old Cesar Vernazza.
26: We believe they were targeted. We can also confirm that two firearms were recovered at the scene.
27: Police Chief Myron Demkew says four people were sent to hospital after gunfire erupted Saturday during the Salsa on St. Clair Street party. He says police are investigating three shootings for any potential links between them. Toronto Mayor Olivia Chow says she has every confidence that police will find those responsible and she'll work to ensure everyone's safety.
28: We will not let reckless criminals stop Toronto's tradition of outdoor street festivals.
27: The annual event celebrates Latin culture, food, and music. Brenda Molina Navidad, The Canadian Press, Toronto.
25: Ontario is expected to start feeling the worst of its latest heat wave today, as forecasters predict temperatures to reach the mid to high 30s and Humidex readings near the mid 40s. Much of northern Ontario spent Monday under a severe orange warning, spanning areas from Kenora and Thunder Bay to Timmins. Forecasters said those areas could see highs of 36 degrees, with the Humidex making it feel as hot as 42 before letting up later this week. Less severe yellow warnings remain in effect for southern Ontario, including Windsor, Toronto, North Bay, and east to Ottawa and Cornwall, with similar temperatures and even higher Humidex forecasts. Meanwhile, similar temps being felt next door in southern Manitoba are expected to even out, with daytime highs set to drop to the low 30s for the rest of the week. Hundreds of First Nations chiefs are gathering in Ottawa today for the Assembly of First Nations annual meeting.
29: They'll be debating 53 separate resolutions during the three-day gathering. They include resolutions on the federal government's major projects agenda, the state of First Nations child welfare, Indian Act status, and calls for the Vatican to rescind a series of papal decrees. Lisa Laporte, The Canadian Press.
25: A Quebec-based shipping firm says it has repeatedly had to postpone plans to exit the Strait of Hormuz after nearly 5 months trapped in the Persian Gulf. Déganez. Two freighter ships are the only known Canadian commercial vessels that were stuck in the Gulf when the U.S. and Israel launched attacks on Iran on February 28th. Déganez Vice President Pascal LaRose says U.S. Navy officials in Bahrain have provided him with a route to steer clear of mines and pledged a measure of protection when the time comes to leave. But he says the danger zone will take 12 hours to sail through. He adds the departure date remains a moving target, given America's renewed shipping blockade on Iran after a fresh round of attacks over the past week. This is the Canadian Press. In sports, Jordan Walker played spoiler in Philadelphia. The St. Louis Cardinals slugger homered on his final six swings to knock off Phillies slugger Kyle Schwarber 12-11 at Citizens Bank Park Monday. In basketball, Utah Jazz guard Trey Alexander was taken from the court on a stretcher last night after appearing to injure his side on a drive to the basket in an NBA Summer League game against the Chicago Bulls. Alexander, who signed a two-way deal with Utah last week, made contact with the Bulls' Caleb Wilson while driving toward the basket, and after tossing the ball toward the hoop, went behind the basket, clutching his side or abdomen. And Josh Allen of the NFL's Buffalo Bills was voted the league's top quarterback by the Associated Press in a preseason survey. The 2024 AP Most Valuable Player beat out Patrick Mahomes of the Kansas City Chiefs, who earned the top spot each of the three previous seasons. From the Canadian Press,
3: Waze is adding new AI-powered features and customization updates. Matt Mattinson explains.
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5: The navigation app will offer personalized routes based on previous trips, as well as a motorcycle mode, which includes two-wheeler shortcuts and restrictions. The Google-owned platform will also use Gemini for conversational reporting when suggesting things like road closures or an outdated address.
3: Elon Musk and Sam Altman are once again exchanging words. This time, the spat happened on X, where Musk took note of Apple's lawsuit against OpenAI. Altman responded by saying Musk is simply mad that the new models at XAI can't keep up with the new models at OpenAI. And Apple is getting ready to roll out its M6 chip, but it's reportedly working quickly to finish the M7. Bloomberg says it's all being done quickly to accommodate the rapidly changing world of AI. Over the next 2 years, the variations of the M7 chip are expected to get very powerful and very expensive. Tech Report, I'm Mark Mayfield.
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0: All right. I was chasing down, and our production staff was looking for that information that Kevin was asking about in terms of the Central Saanich flyover. We're going to be listening to some clips of that to get a sense. Granted, our clips are about 5 days old, so unless something has changed since then, they might no longer be up to date. But I just wanted, because I wasn't totally aware of what Kevin was talking about, so I didn't want to opine upon it without getting the correct information. Our production staff has managed to dig up the piece that we did last week with Janelle State from the Ministry of Transportation and Transit. So we're going to be reviewing that just to get a sense of what Kevin was talking about in a few moments. But first, in terms of transportation enforcement, e-scooters and similar devices, those are legal. Those e-dirt bikes, though, in many cases, they do not meet the legal classification of an e-bike. RCMP warning everyone to make sure, especially if you're letting your child ride around on one of these things, that the device itself is lawful and that it's being used safely, because they will be out watching.
16: Of course, we have to respond to calls for service in between. But what we're doing is we're going to areas where we know there's heavier traffic, where we know e-scooters are being driven, e-bikes, etc. And the other issue that we're having here is e-dirt bikes, which, by the way, are not road legal. They are not allowed to be used on public roadways. So that's another big issue.
0: See, there it is.
16: Issue that maybe we could talk about in a minute. But what we're doing is we're actively, proactively patrolling. And I have to say, you know what, education period's almost over here. We're starting to enforce. We gave a 13-year-old a $368 fine just last week for dangerous driving. And those fines on a young person can also affect their chances and ability to gain a license in a few years' time when it comes time for them to get a license. So, you know, parents, if you're listening, please, like, understand the rules and the regulations before you purchase these items for your kids. First of all, make sure that they're even road legal, that your child's even old enough, and also talk to them about what the rules are on how to drive. Like if you're riding an e-bike, which again, you need to be at least 14 for a light e-bike, 16 for a standard e-bike. So if your child is, you know, riding an e-bike or an e-scooter, go out with them the first few times. Don't just buy it for them and let them, you know, have at her. Go with them, make sure they're riding properly, teach them the rules of the roadway, monitor them, and then only when you think that they're going to be safe to do it on their own, then maybe you give them some of that freedom. But again, they need to be minimum 14 years old for a light e-bike and 16 years old for a scooter.
15: I would say even adults too. I mean, I've hit that throttle by mistake and it's bucked out from under me.
16: Oh, yeah.
15: It's very powerful. If you hit it by mistake, I know what I've done because suddenly the machine is bucking out from under me. And an e-bike does the same thing. They're very powerful, and we don't realize that they're not toys. We had a news poll that we put out on Friday. We're asking people, do you think e-mobility transportation should be licensed similar to other vehicles? 90% said yes.
16: Wow. Yeah.
15: So there's a big ask for this. Yeah. There's a big ask for this.
7: One question I had as a novice, explain the difference between a e-dirt bike and a regular e-bike.
16: Yeah.
0: Oh, this is good. Pedals and power are the two P's that you need to remember for a legal e-bike classification. It's limited in terms of how fast it can go, and it's also limited. I'm not sure if it works in wattage, but the other one is it has to have functioning pedals to legally classify as an e-bike, and the dirt bikes don't have either of those conditions met, as well as others.
16: Great question. Okay, so while e-bikes and e-scooters are permitted on public roadways under specific regulations, e-dirt bikes are not legal for public roadways. So here's the big difference. With an e-bike, they are speed limited, they have restricted motor output.
0: Yep.
16: And they're equipped with functional pedals.
0: Yep, there we go.
16: And they're classified as bicycles. And as such, they must follow the rules of the road, the same rules that apply to a bicycle.
0: But that means that it's relatively easy, I should say, for enforcement officers to spot the illegal ones. Because if you see somebody tearing down the trail on an electric vehicle or an electric bike that has no pedals and you don't see their feet moving, you don't see the pedals moving, that's a pretty big warning sign that the device that they're on might not be legal.
16: And you've got to be minimum 14 years old to ride that light e-bike or 16 to ride the standard. Now, e-dirt bike, however, it does not have pedals. It relies solely on electric motor, or perhaps you've got the gas one. But because they are not, they don't meet the legal definition of being regulated for the road, they're not allowed to be on the road. They're considered off-road vehicles. And the comparison I like to use all the time is you don't see quads riding around on the highway, right? Because they're off-road vehicles. Same thing with e-dirt bikes. They are off-road vehicles. I think where people are getting confused is that they sometimes look similar to an e-bike. And we're thinking, oh, just because I can purchase it, I can ride it around on the road. No, you cannot. So again, if it's an e-dirt bike, it doesn't have pedals and it's relying on that electric motor. It doesn't meet the legal definition of an e-bike, so it cannot be on the roadway. And it's also not insurable, right? So if we catch you riding it, like, we're seizing it, we're taking it, and we're likely going to be asking for it to be forfeited. So
0: we're seizing it, we're taking it, and we're likely going to be asking for it to be forfeited. Everyone is on notice.
16: So you'll have a very difficult time getting it back from us.
7: Thanks so much.
0: There we go. That's Corporal Nancy Sager, West Shore RCMP. And again, they don't mean to be overly punitive, but there are no excuses now. Everyone has been warned. There are rules around these things, and those who break the law can expect to have the appropriate sanctions applied on them, and police are clear that they will be out watching, because we have seen an increase, both in calls for complaints for this, as well as the prospect of injuries. These are very powerful vehicles. In many cases, or in some cases, they're being ridden by people who do not have the same sort of licensing and insurance requirements put on them that we see for also powerful gas vehicles. And accordingly, the police are going to be out there protecting people from their own bad choices, as well as all of us from the bad choices of a few who seemingly like to believe that the rules don't apply to them. So anyway, everybody's been warned. No excuses. Texture is 71010 on your wireless device. Texter writes, if I have a class one and drive an 18-wheeler, are we saying I need a separate license for an e-bike? This is getting ridiculous, the texter writes. If that's the case, a senior who has given up their license will also need a license for their personal mobility device. It says, liberals love the rulers to govern me harder, don't they? That's actually a good point. Some people say that they think that e-bikes should be licensed. What does that actually mean? Are we going to have road tests for e-bikes? Is it going to be like an e-bike ICBC insurance place where you have to make your appointment weeks in advance and pass your test and get your little thing for your bike that you're going to ride around? How much enforcement, time, effort, and energy do we really want to put into that? Because it's the old adage that we talk about a lot. We can decide to make anything a rule. Rule is just words on paper. Whether or not we have the political will to enforce that rule and to apply appropriate sanctions, consequences, or punishments even on those who choose to break the rule, that is very different. And any society that decides to put rules on paper that it doesn't have the metal to actually enforce is making a mistake, and it's undermining its own legitimacy in the eyes of the electorate. And I'm not really sure if we want to go that far. See, it's one of those things where the idea of being able to hold people accountable by having, I don't know, a little license plate on their bike in case they're misbehaving, that sounds great. What does it cost you to get there? What about everybody else complying to yet another regulatory hurdle? Is that really the sort of trade or quid pro quo that we want to have? That, I think, is a much better question, which might help us better understand why we don't license bikes, at least for the moment. But we'll take a quick break and we'll do more listener response after this.
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0: All right, we are back on the air here at CFAX 1070. Texter at 71010 writes, Adam, the question should be asked of parents, how much do you value the life of your kid? There are obviously those out there who put little value, the texter writes, on that, or don't understand a car will win in an accident every time. Well, we've talked about this on the program in the past, and, you know, I was giving Kevin a little bit of pushback when he was calling in on this. But honestly, I don't purport to know the right way to do this. I think that obviously the relationship that parents have with their children, what they're comfortable allowing them to do or not do, the whole one size fits all state imposing things on that relationship can always be a sensitive thing. But the one thing that I think all of us can recall is that all of us have gone through that relationship, at least from the point of view of the child. And you can ask yourself that when you were that age, if your parents had done X, Y, Z, how would you have likely responded? And in some cases, the more punitive parents get, the better the kids get at hiding stuff. And now that we're all adults, we understand that parents just want what's best for their children. There's little that they will not do to try to protect their children. But the kids don't know that. The kids are convinced that if mom or dad finds out that we did this, we are in so much trouble. So we have to hide this from them or else. And they'll go to extraordinary elaborate lengths to sometimes do that, putting themselves in harm's way, I might add. And the prospect of making that even worse by being punitive is something that everybody needs to keep in mind. So I don't know. Do you blame the parents? Do you blame the kids? How did they get an electric dirt bike in the first place? I assume it comes over the internet somehow, because if it's something that's not actually legal, well, I guess they're legal off-road. That's the loophole, isn't it? I'm not trying to give instructions here on how to evade the law, because that's certainly not my intent here. But I think the obvious question that often arises is, hold on, if these electric dirt bikes aren't allowed on the road because they're not e-bikes, because they don't have pedals and they're too powerful, who's selling them and why do we have illegal products being sold? The answer is that electric vehicles like this, like the quad that you heard Corporal Sager mention, are legal in some limited settings. They're being used, though, in inappropriate settings. So I guess the question that the parent would have to ask is, oh, there's an electric dirt bike with no pedals on it in the garage because Junior convinced you that it was allowed and it was the right thing to do and they sold it to him, so it must be fine. That's not necessarily the case. So it's not like possession of these things are banned, and they can be used in a safe and controlled environment, but that doesn't mean that they're safe on the street. So I guess what you're actually governing is the use of these items. But on the other hand, I guess you can argue that a parent ought to know better. You know, like the parents have a pretty good idea of what their kids get up to. They might hide the fact that they know what their kids get up to from the kids to, again, avoid this sort of hiding loop that we talked about before. But I find it very difficult to believe that any kid would have one of these dirt bikes, riding them around on the street against the law without their parents at least knowing that something's up or suspecting that something's up. What sort of parental controls do they have on these things? That's the other thing, too, right? Like, the problem is that the young minds are so innovative and they have nothing to do all day except sit around and figure out how to thwart the various controls their poor overworked parents try to put on them to protect themselves. And yeah, I guess that's just the way it's always been. Adults have always been telling kids what to do for their own good, and kids have always been trying to engineer their way around whatever controls their parents put in place. And I guess that's the sort of eternal struggle. And the symmetry in all of it, where the kids get what they deserve for causing so many problems when they're little, is that eventually, if they are lucky enough, they live long enough to see the roles completely reversed, and they realize that their parents were right the whole time. Oh my God, my parents were right the whole time. I didn't accept it when I was younger. I swore I would never get to the point where I would accept that they were right the whole time. And yet, in the end, they were right the whole time. And I know that if you're a young person, you probably reject that outright hearing it now. But in many cases, if not most cases, if not all cases in some respect, you will find yourself once again saying, oh my God, I've turned into my father or my mother. And instead of that being a bad thing, you have this sort of quiet appreciation and realization come over you as you realize, huh, I guess this is what it was like from their perspective. And now that I'm in this perspective, it doesn't really seem all that unreasonable to tell that little idiot not to drive his electric motorbike that's against the law on the road because he's not invincible and he could die. Except we don't use the idiot word because we're sensitive now. Right? I don't even know. I don't even know. I'm just speculating as we go. I'm sorry. I meant it in like an endearing way, like in a fragile little bird that we have to take care of way when you call somebody an idiot, not in like an offensive, disparaging way, because we were all idiots. God knows I was an idiot when I was younger, and so were all of you, whether you knew it or not. We were lucky to have adults that were willing to be the bad guys, so to speak, to tell us things that we needed to hear for our own good to try to keep us safe. And we're also lucky that we have law enforcement officers and a justice system that's out there willing to do that for us as well, whether we like it or not. Hi, Adam, a texter writes, they get a license as cyclists. It says the way to do a boat license, charge them for the test. Well, here's the thing though. Are we going to have 12-year-olds and 14-year-olds? You're going to go, you're going to take your test. I got to pay for that too. Because you better believe it's not going to be free. Government's rubbing its hands together. It's another way to make revenue. We've created thousands of jobs with British Columbia's new bicycle licensing regime. The waiting list is only 3 months for your road test. Could you imagine what would happen if we actually tried to expand our licensing regime into bicycles? Everybody's imagining the best way it could go, and we shouldn't. We should be imagining the realistic way that it would go if we actually tried to burden our already taxed, both literally, metaphorically, and figuratively, regulatory systems that we use for automotive traffic and automobiles, as well as boats and motorcycles, et cetera, et cetera, if we expanded that down into electronic mobility devices. I just don't think it's worth it. Texture at 71010 writes, good afternoon, Adam. At one time, it says Victoria did have a requirement for bicycles to have a license. It says the bike couriers all had, it says, to have one mounted on their bicycles. It says, and that was something that came in pretty quickly. It says, much to the annoyance of the riders and the companies they hired. Wonder how long that went for. And this is a realistic question. The nerd in me is curious. I wonder how many files they had to maintain in the bicycle licensing office. Like, I wonder how big was that filing cabinet? How many entries did it have? I suspect that some of these things were much easier to maintain in simpler times. Although we didn't have information processing technology in those times like we did now. The idea of a database, the idea of computers running everything in automated systems. Texture 71010 writes, hey Adam, my opinion, the major issue is the damage caused by these e-dirt bikes. Says they've had issues, it says, at bicycle-specific parks like the Jordyland Bike Park. It says the Victoria BMX track, etc. It says these are groomed for bicycles, and the e-dirt bikes, it says, have much larger tires and much more torque with the motor and rip up these groomed surfaces. Well, that's just simple vandalism. You know, if they're going to do chewies in the golf course and rip up that nice yard, absolutely take the bike away. Slap them with a fine, too. You can't go wrecking stuff just because you think that it's fun and you're a young person. You haven't gotten caught yet. That is totally unacceptable. If there's vandalism or if there's damage being done to other people's property by these vehicles. I've been operating on the assumption that the kids are putting themselves at risk by having these devices, that if things go wrong and they go flying, we know what happens in terms of physics when that person hits the ground. But if they're actually using these vehicles to vandalize things, no, take it away. Take them away in a second. Crush it into a cube in a public display just to make an example of them. You shouldn't have. No, I'm like, okay, obviously we're not going to do that. speaking of young, sensitive minds. But in all seriousness, that shouldn't even be an issue. It shouldn't even be about whether or not they're road legal or not. Like, what is the supposition there? Like, oh, if we make these things legal with a license, they'll stop using them to destroy golf courses? No, that should go without saying. You don't have a license to destroy anything, right? You can't even get people to wear helmets these days, says Maggie. I know. And head injuries can change your life in an instant. Can't understand why anybody would do that, except if they had like really nice hair that they worked really hard on making nice in the morning. But even that, in some circumstances, and, you know, again, young person, brain isn't fully developed, et cetera, et cetera. Do we truly blame the people whose frontal cortex, by our own admission, will not be fully developed and crystallized until they're about 25 years of age? And it's not like they just, you know, go to sleep at 24, wake up on their 25th birthday, and suddenly they're smart. We know it's a gradual process. We know that some will mature a little faster, some will mature a little slower. But all of us understand that the growing human brain is not to be trusted. It is to be constantly supervised. It can be told that it has freedom, and it can even believe it until it thinks carefully about it. But it requires supervision. It requires additional rules. That's why we have the concept of adulthood in the first place. And if they're out there using these machines to vandalize stuff, absolutely they should have that taken away. That should be without saying. But wearing a helmet for your own good, I don't know, what's the appropriate fine for that? How do you punish somebody with a fine? You know, $10, $40, what, are you going to have points on their bike license? What do you do when they keep breaking the rules? Do you take the bike away? That's the question. We're sure RCMP will take away the illegal ones right away. You're not allowed to have these. We're going to seize it, and that's it. It's gone. Okay. What if we legalize them, though? We're going to have, like, people appealing because their e-bike got seized. You're going to have, like, infomercials with, did you get your e-bike seized? You have rights. Call 1-800. Like, what are we going to do about that? Meanwhile, I'm sitting here thinking about how the NDP has worked so hard to get the justice system out of automotive licensing and car licensing with respect to ICBC. Can you imagine if we turned around and they actually expanded the licensing framework to include non-gas-powered vehicles and smaller vehicles and electronic mobility devices, et cetera, et cetera? Oh, I shouldn't say that so loud. I might accidentally give them some ideas. Texture 71010 writes, remember when Lisa Helps Bicycle Mayor told us one day that the bike network would be so safe we wouldn't need to wear a helmet anymore? Texture, I can do more than remember. I actually have that clip, and I even know where it is. Like, I could even get to it relatively quickly in terms of my archive that I have on this machine. I think I still have that folder on the network. It's a long time ago. That's a pre-COVID clip. And for those of you who don't know what our bicycle mayor was, it wasn't like an actual mayor. It was a name given to an advocacy position that existed here in Victoria, of a person who essentially just advocated for cycling and cycling infrastructure. And among the goals, once upon a time, of the AAA bike network, the All Ages, All Abilities, is what AAA stands for, bike network, was to create a network that would be so safe, and this was Helps trying to sell it once upon a time, that people wouldn't need to wear helmets because there wouldn't be collisions. And it was among the perhaps ill-judged remarks that were made during the Helps years that all of us can imagine were well-intentioned and yet were not interpreted in a way that was overly helpful, I think is a fair way to put it. But yes, I do remember that whole saga, Texter. And if I sat here clicking long enough, which isn't really good radio, it's like I'm sitting here and I'm sort of distracted because I'm reading through file names trying to find the right labeled sound file to go back to the specific date. I'm not sure it would be overly helpful or a good use of everybody's time for us to go back to that. The Helps years are over. They ended almost 4 years ago now. And if I can actually turn this into a piece of useful commentary, I'm sure there's a lot of you out there who will disagree with me. Marianne Alto is in another universe when it comes to serving as Victoria's mayor compared to her predecessor with respect to being more reasonable, more diplomatic, and more conciliatory. Now, that is not to say that I agree with all the positions that Mayor Alto has taken over the years. She knows that. All of you know that. But I was just thinking about this last week, watching. Now we're in the final sprint to the election, as all of us know. Even adjudicating in a dispute between Cara Donna and Mark Gardner last week, I found the mayor to be remarkably fair, always even-tempered, and also even-handed. And the mayor actually stood up for Marg Gardner last week as Cara Donna was raising a point of order, because Mark Gardner was talking about concerns with cannabis use in general in terms of a cannabis research facility that was expected to occupy part of the ground floor on a proposal that was being put together for Vic West. So in terms of Aalto checking all the boxes to get reelected, she's actually on a really positive trajectory right now. Is it perfect? No, of course not. Do we want her to think that we think that it's perfect? No, of course not. But it's a lot better than it could have been. And I've been reflecting on that lately as we look for potential successors or contenders to step out of the shadows, so to speak, and announce their intention to take the Victoria mayor's chair. Nobody has emerged so far. Del Manick was a big name that was speculated on back and forth earlier in the year. He ultimately chose not to enter the ring at this time, absent his potential inclusion, as we confirmed a few months back. I can't really think of anybody who has the connections and the backing of the major stakeholder groups and the acumen, the experience, and the ability that Marianne Aalto has. She is positioned as the front runner right now, and unless something drastically changes, she might just sail to a relatively easy victory this fall. And that is very, very different than what myself and other observers said about her predecessor, or who decided not to run in 2022. But I digress. We'll take a quick break. We have more after this.
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0: I wasn't joking either. There really was a position that was called the bicycle mayor. Wasn't a real mayor, was an advocate that used the term mayor, and they really did say that we could get to a point where if our cycling infrastructure was good enough here, this was I have this in April 2019. Yes, we're going back in time 7 years because Adam clips things and he puts them in little folders that people text him about and he can remember at the drop of a hat 7 years later.
1: I don't feel the need to wear a helmet. The helmet law is created to keep people off of the street so that there's more room for cars.
0: Really? Really makes you think.
1: The helmet is a sign because of the law.
2: Is it not for safety?
0: And that was Joe Perkins once upon a time, back when he was a CFAX host, asking her about that. Again, that was April 2019. That was 7 years ago. I went back into our archives. And of course, the mayor was very helpful in echoing her thoughts.
7: If we build the right infrastructure here in Canada, and particularly across the region, it can become helmet optional, just as it is, for example, in Copenhagen.
0: Now, I know what all of you are saying. Wow, Adam. That seems like there might be some more complicating factors that, and again, I know she left public life, but I find that there's a lot of revisionist history that happens where people want to, oh, Adam, you were too hard on them. No, I wasn't. I really wasn't. And I think, and this is where I'm going to give out my kudos, although I don't want anybody going and thinking that they're not getting scrutinized anymore, because they are and they will be. There's no way the current mayor would ever say that. Marion Alto? Marion Alto is so diplomatic as to that almost being a flaw sometimes, because she is so likely to avoid anything that will offend anyone. And even when she does say things that people find offensive, which does happen, she finds such a diplomatic and subtle and tactful way to say it. And I think that's actually really gone a long way. I mean, if we go back and

police department, for those of you who know about that saga, there were also revelations that broke in the run-up to the election about that from the Office of the Police Complaints Commissioner. Why do I have page 44, paragraph 3 in my head? I think that was the part in the OPCC complaint that talked about there being a strong, arguable case in the way that the two mayors at that point had handled the issue. And that's, I haven't even thought about this in years. It's all just coming out verbatim. I must have said it so many times. But by comparison, the controversies that are following Alto right now are not nearly as pronounced. Yes, it's true that millions of dollars are being spent in the City of Victoria's Community Safety Wellbeing Plan. And I am going somewhere with this. I'm not just rambling, because it segues into the preview that we're doing of Victoria Council later on this week. Their Committee of the Whole, item F1, is a community safety and well-being update. Now, these updates we watch very carefully for a couple of reasons. One, they don't like to put the information online in a PowerPoint or anything else in advance. I'm not really sure why. I've speculated that they don't want members of council to show up with informed questions that might be able to poke holes in whatever the city is saying with this. I've speculated that by depriving us of information beforehand, it's difficult for us to fact check what might be asserted or what might be said the same way we would in a published staff report before the meeting actually happens. But for whatever reason, the City of Victoria likes to do verbal updates with their community safety and well-being plan. And so we actually have to watch the meeting and listen to the meeting in terms of exactly what is said on the Thursday morning to glean any potential news items out of there. We can't sort of read the agenda in advance to look for the interesting points and then tune in just for that part of the meeting. You have to record the whole bloody discussion and go through it point by point to make sure that you don't miss anything, to follow all of these various threads as they unfold. Among the important elements that we will be watching for at this coming Thursday's update for Victoria's Community Safety and Wellbeing Plan is the one-year anniversary. This is the one-year anniversary, give or take. I can't remember the exact day, July last year, where Alto essentially held that press conference on the steps of City Hall saying, we're doing things differently. We're immediately hiring another 9 officers for Vic PD outside the budget cycle. We are immediately taking other steps. And these discussions must have been happening, likely in private and likely in camera up until that point. But what we will see this Thursday is, all right, you've had a year. You made big promises a year ago. You held a press conference on the steps of City Hall a year ago. Millions of dollars being spent, resources being redirected. What do you have to show for it? And I have to give you a full mea culpa here, a full disclosure. I don't work downtown every day anymore. So whereas I used to sort of view myself as somewhat of a barometer in the center of all this, having to literally and figuratively walk through it each day to see if things were getting better, to see if things are getting worse, I now every day find myself in Esquimalt. Now, Esquimalt, it's not to say that Esquimalt doesn't have problems. For the love of God, you'd think we could make those roads wider so we're not all trapped on either Admirals or Tillicum as we try to escape this place later on in the day. And God help you if your show ends at 3 o'clock, because all of you have shows, right? And it's right when the base lets out. So if you try to leave at that point, you're going to be waiting in stop-go traffic on Admirals, or you'll be waiting in stop-go traffic on Lampson that goes from transfer over to Tillicum. And then there's the people that try to change lanes, because once you get up to the intersection, you either have to go north directly over the bridge, or you turn left and then head through View Royal. But I digress. No, I've mapped all of the ways out of here at a given time of day, and they change depending on traffic volumes, but traffic is something that Esquimalt struggles with. Why? Because they can't make the bridges any bigger. The Tillicum Bridge and the Admirals Bridge are the only two ways north out into Saanich. The only other way is the Old Island Highway that goes down by Shoreline underneath the rail trestle and then up that huge hill by 4 Mile there where View Royal Avenue joins it. None of those are nice roads. None of those are big, huge, high-capacity roads, and yet every single day, thousands of cars, including mine, are coming into and out of this municipality. Accordingly, growth is something that's been difficult for Esquimalt to manage. Adam, what about the rail line? I see the ENN rail trail. I see people whizzing by on e-bikes every day. I swear to God, it's like a living, breathing e-bike commercial where every time I'm sitting there in stop-go traffic and I see the e-bike sort of glide peacefully up the ENN rail trail, I think, I wonder. And bit by bit, I finally get it. I finally see the value of this multimodal infrastructure that we've had beaten over the heads or been beaten over the head with by various politicians for years and years. But actually seeing it work, actually seeing people avoid the traffic, it's probably the single most potent argument that any of us could be exposed to. But I digress.

0: every municipality has its problems. The problems are different, though. So while I can become acutely aware of the traffic that comes in and out of Esquimalt and whether or not the rail line might help, I'm no longer subjected to the crime and disorder that I was daily for years in downtown Victoria. And accordingly, it's difficult for me to say with authority if it really is getting better or getting worse. There are a lot of people I listen to. There are a lot of people I watch. I read a lot of comment sections. There's people I follow online that have very strong opinions about what's happening in the downtown core. The business community has maintained that things need to get better. Ultimately, I will defer to them, and I will not contradict them, but the city has had a year and it's had total free rein to do whatever it felt it needed to do in order to make things better. Now is the time that they need to deliver results, and this Thursday seems like a pretty opportune time for them to make that case. So I'm expecting that to possibly unfold this Thursday morning. But again, because for whatever reason, the Community Safety and Well-Being Plan, unlike every other city initiative, doesn't have a typed-up staff report that gets published on the agenda in advance, we ultimately don't know what they'll be saying this Thursday. What I know, though, is that it will be important, whether they realize it or not, because it's the one-year anniversary of the big rollout. And if they don't have progress that they can put on display and convince everybody of, then perhaps things won't go so well for this council this fall. Although, realistically speaking, who is the successor to Aalto? Is there anybody out there who has the political connections, the experience, the acumen, and the levels of support in the community out there that she has? I can't think of any single person, to be honest. At least nobody that has declared their intention to dive into this roiling maelstrom of discourse that we find ourselves in 2026 and try their hand at it. So, but we'll watch that one with great interest. And you're free to disagree with me, as always. But, yeah. Oh, yeah, if somebody reminding me about Dowler Place. Yeah, Dowler Place is one of the big missteps. Here's the thing, though. Dowler Place, it ends up getting better. The end of the Dowler Place story is that what was going to be a lowest barrier access hub, which is like the worst of the worst in terms of disorder areas, located beside a building of low-income seniors on the same building, or in the same block, excuse me. That's not what ends up getting built and operated in Dowler Place. It ends up being a pilot project paid for, at least in part, by the Government of Canada or Health Canada, and it was sober, which means that instead of being a low-barrier hub, it was a highest barrier possible hub. Why was it the highest barrier possible? You had to apply to stay there. You couldn't just walk in off the street. You had to be on a waiting list where they would vet you and say whether or not you were allowed to receive services there. They were able to select clients who they knew would be able to mesh with those who were already there as well as the neighborhood. And accordingly, there was almost no problems nearby. Yes, there was a spike in fires, according to the Victoria Fire Department, but that was for the general area in North Park. Could have been caused by any number of things. Certainly not dispositive in establishing a causal relationship there. But the story of Dowler Place for me was the remarkable difference that we see between a low barrier, people are going to do drugs and that's okay, we're going to be compassionate housing hub, and one that had standards that are rigidly imposed. You will not use illegal drugs. You will take the medicines that are prescribed by your doctor. You will not be intoxicated on these premises, and your conduct will be carefully governed. And if you fail to live up to those obligations, we will kick you out. A remarkable difference. No, Dowler Place is another success, perhaps an unexpected one, in terms of what happens when you enforce badly needed rules, not because you want to be unfair or cruel to a person with acute needs, but because you recognize the right to dignity and well-being that their neighbors who share that space with them also have, and that we have to draw boundaries, not because we want to hurt any person, but because we want to protect the innocent from harmful behaviors. And that's something that perhaps we had lost or forgotten to some degree through much of this debate that thankfully we have been remembering seemingly more often. But I digress. We'll take a quick break and do more after this.
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0: I just had somebody send me an email to a Citified.ca article that Mike Kosakowski actually referenced while he was doing his segment with us on Friday. Some of you may recall he went through a Q&A that at that point either hadn't been published or was about to be published or had just been published. I hadn't seen it yet. I just had somebody send me a link to it. I can throw it up on social media later on as well. Thank you very much. It reads, "The State of Downtown Victoria through the eyes of," is it Themis or Themis Securities? I'm sorry, I don't want to mispronounce it. I'm going to call it Themis, even though there's one M. My apologies if I'm mispronouncing it. Themis Securities, Renee, it says Rossignol. It says, Citified's 10 on the 10th, it says here, is a monthly question and answer segment connecting our readers, it says, with the insight and knowledge of Victoria's top real estate and business professionals. It says, 10 on the 10th, July 2026 segment, features their corporate services manager and security operations with Themis Security, one of Victoria's largest security firms. It says, asking the question in this article is Ross Marshall, Senior Vice President of the Victoria offices of the commercial real estate brokerage, CBRE, says, as a leader in facilitating large-scale commercial real estate transactions through the capital region, says, which include apartment complexes, industrial retail, and office properties, and land development opportunities. It says Ross and his team are at the forefront of marketing leading real estate transactions on Vancouver Island. So they ask about the services. They ask about what they provide. They ask what has changed in the security business. The answer is, I find interesting. has changed. It says, with the widespread use of cameras and other technology, it says, but the need for a person to be dispatched to resolve issues has not changed. It says, capturing damage to a business, providing footage to the police is helpful after an incident. However, it says, our customers value preventing damage, as we all should. It says, protecting staff and reducing theft, injuries, and confrontations the most. The big change, it says here, has been the increased number of incidents, it says, requiring medical assistance directly related to the opioid crisis. It says, we decided to provide opioid training to all of our staff. It says, recognizing the signs of opioid poisoning and using naloxone is now taught in standard first aid courses in BC. It says, clients have also become less satisfied with a security standard of, quote, observe and report, and want to see safety concerns addressed when security is called. It says, if someone is in front of or inside of a property, it says, businesses do not want us to simply show up and call the police, although we normally do, and a trespasser will not comply. It says they want to feel protected and for us to remove the threat to employees and customers. That can be difficult. That can be difficult. Escorting an unwanted person to the property line is something that any police officer out there has ever walked the beat knows all about. And that's the way it works legally. If it's private property, you can simply, as the owner or the person who's in charge of the property, you can simply say, I have an unwanted person here. And the law permits you to ask that person to leave. And if they refuse your directions to leave after you've advised them that they are not wanted there, you can ask the police to attend the scene and they will enforce your private property rights by having that unwanted person escorted to the nearest public property where they and everyone else has a right to stand and exist. And that's often the property line in terms of the public sidewalk. Not always, though, or in terms of a sidewalk. It's one of the things that we see in places like Uptown Shopping Center and other shopping centers is because the sidewalks in the boulevard, there are also private property that exist as part of the larger mall facility. In the city of Victoria, you can ask a person to leave the premises, like if they're causing problems in your shop, but they can just go out to the sidewalk, public property, public street, where they have a charter right to be there. And that's one of the concerns that we've seen with enforcing order issues in downtown Victoria. And that simply doesn't exist in places like Uptown and places like the other malls, because the entirety of the boulevard is also private property, which means that an unwanted person that's going to be escorted to the property line or the nearest public property by a police officer or whoever is authorized to do that will remove the person largely from the situation. So how close that nearest parcel of land where private property rights can no longer be asserted is to a given place of business can have a very real impact on overall disorder issues. And it's one of the things that we struggle with in places like Centennial Square. Centennial Square, of course, is a public place. People have a charter right to be there. And yet it is very similar to some of the private places that we see outside places of business. In areas like, well, Uptown Shopping Center, of course, comes to mind. They have a beautiful courtyard there and a fountain and all sorts of other things. They have that water feature. It really is lovely. We actually had our Santa's Anonymous Radiothon at Uptown this year, and it was really nice. I just, during breaks there, I was just walking around enjoying the ambiance, if you will. And the one thing that really struck me in terms of a difference there versus operating downtown is you can tell that it's private property, and you can tell that anybody causing problems or anybody doing anything that they shouldn't be, can and has been told to leave the premises. And ultimately, it's a much more orderly environment, shall we say? Yeah, I don't know. I would love to have a society where we don't have to be mean or punitive to anybody, where you can just say, hey, buddy, you know, don't do that here. There's kids around. I know that you have a right to be here, but you're scaring people. Can you please just restrain yourself? But we don't live in that world. And it's sort of sad to reflect on that from time to time. It's easier to have other people do the dirty work for us. And that way you and I can sort of wash our hands of the idea of anybody being excluded, even though that's simply how spaces have been maintained since forever. Texter at 71010 writes, yes, Adam, the change of direction on Dowler Place, it says here, was not a Victoria Council's own volition. It says the BC government made them switch, I understand. That might be, like, that might explain things. You know what the worst part about the Dowler Place debacle is? Is that ultimately decisions were made that profoundly impacted any number of facets of the public interest that we did not get to see. It harkens back to the commentary we read off the top of the show this morning in North Saanich. citizens in North Saanich are concerned that too many decisions are being taken behind closed doors using in-camera rules. And so even though a council is legally empowered to make those decisions, they have that authority, doing so in secret and not letting you see which councillor supported what and for what reasons deprives you of the ability to hold that councillor politically accountable for how they exercise their legal authority. Sunlight is the only way you and I can discharge our democratic duties in terms of judging the judgment of the councillors. And if the councillors can do unpopular things behind closed doors and then use a majority vote to silence all of the others, the minority, in speaking out against it, I'm not saying that happened in North Saanich, but I'm saying it is speculated to have happened in Victoria. I think that really does harm democracy. And I believe that. Case in point, Dollar Place, we do not know which councillors were on board with that and which ones voted against it. We do not know which councillors raised concerns at what time about what issues and who didn't. I suspect, and this is extremely speculative on my part, my apologies if my suspicion is mistaken.
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19: From the National Newsroom of the Canadian Press, I'm Karen Rebo. A candlelight vigil was held last evening, not far from the site of deadly weekend violence in Toronto. Outside St. Matthew's United Church, a sacred fire was lit, prayers were said, and a moment of silence was observed for the victims of a shooting at the Salsa on St. Clair Festival. Jenny King Fahili, a pastor at a nearby Anglican church, says it's been a time of deep reflection.
20: What is it that causes a person to reach for a lethal weapon? What is it? What lack of human worth inside? And that made me realize we got a lot of work to do. We got a lot of love to keep seeding. We really, really do.
19: Earlier Monday, Toronto Police Chief Myron Demkew said police are investigating two other weekend shootings for any links between them in the aftermath of the festival shooting. Two people were killed and four others were injured as gunfire broke out at the festival that was attended by 13,000 people. Ontario is expected to feel the worst of its latest heat wave today, as temperatures are forecast to reach the mid to high 30s in many places and Humidex readings flirt with the mid 40s. Residents of a handful of communities in northwestern Ontario have been ordered to flee their homes due to nearby forest fires. The Ontario Provincial Police Force says on social media that evacuation orders are in place for Armstrong and Cushing Lake, as well as Collins First Nation, White Sand First Nation, and Lac de Mille Lac First Nation. An alert from Emergency Management Ontario says residents should leave the area and head south to Thunder Bay. Meanwhile, the OPP says those in Ignace, Crystal Lake, and Highway 633 area should prepare for possible evacuations. American investigators are looking into the cause of a helicopter crash in southwestern Colorado that killed a pilot from British Columbia.
21: The body of 56-year-old Nicholas Dale was recovered on Sunday from his submerged helicopter in the Silver Jack Reservoir in a remote area southwest of Aspen. Police say Dale was from the community of Souk on Vancouver Island and had been helping fight a large wildfire. The FAA says his aircraft crashed under unknown circumstances, becoming inverted. A procession was held on Monday to honor the father of two. Colorado Governor Jared Polis says state flags will fly at half-mast once Dale's memorial service is scheduled. Aaron Sousa, The Canadian Press.
19: And a polka-dotted pair of rockers from Quebec that have gone viral in recent months are in Toronto for four shows this week. The anonymous duo, known as Angine de Poitrine, went from virtually unknown earlier this year to packing venues around the world. The internet sensations perform in polka-dot speckled costumes and claim to be 333-year-old aliens. Angine de Poitrine will open tonight for American rocker Jack White at RBC Amphitheater before heading to a sold-out show at Mod Club to open a three-night run there. This is the Canadian Press. In sports, St. Louis Cardinals slugger Jordan Walker played spoiler in Philadelphia and homered on his final six swings to knock off Philly slugger Kyle Schwarber 12-11 and silence the Philly Boo Birds in the final round at Citizens Bank Park Monday. Walker became the first Cardinal to win MLB's home run derby. In soccer, the Vancouver Whitecaps have punched their ticket to the Canadian Championship semifinal round with a 1-1 draw against the Calgary-based Cavalry on Monday night. The MLS Caps, who have won the Voyageurs Cup 4 years in a row, won the two-leg quarterfinal series against the CPL Cavalry 5-2 on aggregate. The Caps will play MLS side CF Montreal in September's two-match semifinal series. Kylian Mbappe and France haven't trailed in this year's World Cup. Neither has Spain, but only one can reach the final. France and Spain play Tuesday in the first of two semifinal matches. From the Canadian Press, I'm Karen Rebo.
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22: The navigation app will offer personalized routes based on previous trips, as well as a motorcycle mode, which includes two-wheeler shortcuts and restrictions. The Google-owned platform will also use Gemini for conversational reporting when suggesting things like road closures or an outdated address.
4: Elon Musk and Sam Altman are once again exchanging words. This time the spat happened on X, where Musk took note of Apple's lawsuit against OpenAI. Altman responded by saying Musk is simply mad that the new models at XAI can't keep up with the new models at OpenAI. And Apple is getting ready to roll out its M6 chip, but it's reportedly working quickly to finish the M7. Bloomberg says it's all being done quickly to accommodate the rapidly changing world of AI. Over the next 2 years, the variations of the M7 chip are expected to get very powerful and very expensive. Tech Report, I'm Mark Mayfield.
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0: All right, we're back on the air here at CFAX 1070. Earlier in the program, we had Kevin who called in talking about one issue that Central Saanich has been grappling with, and it's the ability for cars to take what they call a flyover off the Pat Bay Highway to get to Central Saanich without having to stop and try to avoid oncoming traffic, et cetera, increasing the volume of vehicles that can access Central Saanich, supposedly and hopefully decreasing the amount of traffic backups both ways, north and south, from that location on the Pat Bay Highway, which is important. But it's also resulted in an increase in volume on Central Saanich roads. And we've seen some residents raise concerns about that. This clip is about a week old. It was on July the 7th. We had a chance to have Janelle State on from the Ministry of Transportation and Transit on our morning show to give us an update on what at that point was the state of the flyover.
26: It is open again. So the intersection of Keating Crest Road and Central Saanich Road is open. The intersection actually reopened at 4 a.m. about an hour before when it was intended to reopen.
27: Okay, so fully flowing now, but there's more overnight closures coming this week, right? Or is that over now?
26: No, we have another overnight closure this week.
0: And this is last week, so the overnight closure will have already happened, just for context.
26: Again tonight. So last night what they did is they basically milled out some of the existing pavement in the intersection, did some basically patchwork to make sure it was smooth, and then got some temporary lines before they reopened it this morning. And then tonight they're going to go back in there, and actually that's when they're going to repave the intersection.
27: So the actual paving work is tonight?
26: It is tonight, yeah.
27: Okay, gotcha. And then one more night after that if needed?
26: One more night if needed, and in that case it would be single lane alternating traffic, so certainly much less disruptive for folks because we would be able to get some traffic through.
27: All right, so that's the big thing this week. And just watch out for those delays and full closures as the week goes.
0: This next part is the key part. She talks about us being in the home stretch.
27: But let's put this into perspective. So this Keating flyover from the Pat Bay Highway turning onto Keating Crossroad, the flyover itself has been done for a little while. It's working. It's operational. But it's still a construction zone. You certainly know that as you go by. You still see the cones. You still see the signs stating slow down. It's a construction speed zone. Where are we at? And how does this fit into the overall completion of the project?
26: Yeah, so this really is the home stretch here. We expect that we should have all work wrapped up by the end of this month. So the closures that you're seeing last night and tonight are helping us get there. We do have some final paving on the on-ramp that needs to get done. We have some line painting, and there's just some kind of, I'll say, minor touch-up work that we have in all of our construction projects as we get to the home stretch here. So we're very much there. But as you said, it still is a construction speed zone throughout because the contractor is in and out as they try to get everything buttoned up and get out of there and have this project complete.
27: So, but does that mean when this paving work at the end of the flyover, at the Central Saanich Road at end of it, once this road work is complete, this paving, does that mean it's done?
26: That means that particular intersection is done, but there is still some more work in the overall project, in the larger area of the project. So whether it's some minor work on the girder where the actual flyover is, some minor landscaping work and some minor line painting, but not going to see any sort of significant impacts moving forward. And as I say, by the end of July, everything should be buttoned up and we should have it returning to pre-construction speed limits back to 80.
27: Okay, so end of this month is the timeline for it to be completely cleared. I think some folks are, you know, just interested in why it takes so long.
0: Here we go, and this is what our production staff heard in terms of what Kevin said. This is what sort of piqued their memory, which is why they recommended that I play this clip on the program. There are some people who have concerns about how long this stuff takes.
27: This is, you know, just been a very long period of time where this has been a construction zone. And sometimes you get to that point where it looks like a thing is done, but it's really not. And it's still going. So talk about that and, you know, how these things go and why these things sort of stay active construction zones for longer than you might think.
26: Yeah, I think part of it is when we're working in Victoria or other large centers like Metro Vancouver, we're trying to balance keeping traffic moving at the same time that we're building a project. So that certainly slows things down as compared to greenfield construction where you can just start building with not having to worry about how to keep traffic moving. So that's a big piece of it. Our big push at the start of this project was really to get that flyover open because that's when folks were able to eliminate that left turn that was unsignalized and really enable them to smoothly fly over any conflict of traffic. That was open last summer, and really between last summer and this summer, it's really been focused on the on-ramp, the intersection of Keating and Central Saanich, the landscaping, and with any project, just cleaning up any sort of deficiencies or pieces that the contractor needs to tidy up before they head out of the site.
27: And now that it's almost over, the Keating flyover, did it kind of work out the way it hoped? Is it kind of fully functioning in the way it was envisioned? You know, what's your review of the finished product?
0: This is relevant because we spent decades arguing about whether or not we should build a McKenzie interchange. And then we built the McKenzie interchange and we all thought that the traffic would just be gone. And then it wasn't, because it turns out that the reason that the traffic slows down is that little tiny bend near Portage Inlet between the Helmkin overpass, right past the border between Saanich and I think it's View Royal on the other side of that. Because I know there's the sign that says Welcome to Saanich, but where are we as we see that sign? Yeah, probably View Royal. Again, very unfortunate because we're not going to fill in Portage Inlets. That water's going to be there. So the geography of the area mandates that slight sort of kink in the highway where I don't know how many degrees it would be, but it's enough to make everybody slow down. And sure enough, that's where you see the backlog as you head out to the West Shore now start every day. In the afternoon, I mean.
26: Yeah, I mean, since the flyover has been open since, I think it was last July, it's working well. We're eliminating what we knew was a very challenging left turn and in some cases had some very negative consequences with those crashes. And by eliminating that with the flyover, we're certainly seeing the benefits we were hoping for. And with the Keating industrial area just continuing to flourish out there, it really enables that industrial traffic to get off the highway and get to where it's headed that much more quickly, which is great from an economic perspective as well.
27: And is there any other surrounding road that still needs to be reconfigured or worked out? Because I know some other roads got kind of...
0: No, Ryan, all the roads are done. No more building needed.
27: Well, you know, one got cut off, which used to be in a kind of one that went on to the Pat Bay Highway. And there's been a few others in the area around there that had to get reworked. Is there anything else that needs to happen kind of off to the sides of this?
26: No, we're, as you say, we're more on sort of the tidying up stretch. So the closures that we saw at East Saanich Road and Martindale Road, those are sort of permanent closures that were always envisioned as part of this project. And there's other routes for folks to get on. But ultimately, the state that you see it out there is pretty close to what we see in the finished product as we head out at the end of the month here.
27: Okay, well, that's great.
0: There we go. So that's Janelle State, Ministry of Transportation and Transit. That was last week. You're like, why am I hearing Ryan's voice? I thought it was Steve and Lisa on this morning. It was. Ryan's not here this week. But Kevin called in, and none of us had, or I didn't have the full context in my brain to respond to what he was saying. You probably heard me sort of pausing and not really jumping in, saying anything meaningful, because I wasn't sure. So I wanted to listen and remind everybody as to what the Ministry of Transportation had actually said about the Keating Flyover Project as it came to a close. So once again, that is about 5 days old. So if anything has changed, my apologies. I'm not trying to mislead anybody, but that was the most recent feedback that we had from the Ministry of Transportation over the Keating flyover issue, which it sounds like is in its final cleanup phases. So I appreciate your call, Kevin. Wish I could have given you more thoughtful commentary in the moment, but hopefully that's next best. We'll take a quick break and do more after this.
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0: Just going through my archive here in terms of Keating Crossroad and what Central Saanich Council has heard in terms of concerns from its residents. I was reminded, Kevin, of the incidents that some residents have reported. This is actually not far back. This is, I think, 14 or 15 days back in my archive. We didn't actually play this meeting on the show the day after it happened. The way that it works in the Capital Region is Victoria Council meets on Thursdays, so we usually get our fresh material either on Thursdays or on Fridays when we cover Victoria Council stuff. The CRD meets on Wednesdays, various committees. The board meets once a month. Other committees and CRD committees meet at different Wednesdays throughout the month. But the big Tuesdays, you generally have View Royal Council meets, as well as District 62 tends to meet on Tuesdays just generally. But the big day every week where there's this giant herd of councils that all thunder out onto the plain together at once, huddling together perhaps for safety, is Monday night. Monday night is the big night for anybody who covers municipal politics in this region. And tonight is a Monday night, as you know, and there are 12 different meetings that I'm tracking, many of which happen at the same time as each other this evening. Multiple meetings. There's two meetings in Central Saanich. There's two meetings in Colwood, just to give you a sense of it. But tonight is the night where a bunch of stuff is going to be happening in the region. I have very difficult decisions to make as to what I'm going to cover on the show tomorrow and what I'm not going to cover on the show, what I'm going to save until later on in the week, how I want to introduce these topics. And there are always interesting things that happen in the meetings that don't make it onto the show, just because when you take all the meetings and put them together, there's something like 25 hours of meetings are going to be generated tonight. And sifting through them all is itself a full-time job, to say nothing of actually hosting the show, doing the prep, et cetera, et cetera. So this is one of the side effects of the ongoing Keating flyover issue that was discussed at Central Saanich Council. It's a resident. He delivered an emotional plea on that council because he wanted speed reductions. Why is it significant? Because his home is located on the de facto detour route that was being taken by many people, thousands of cars, in fact, he was counting during this construction. And it's good to listen to this, because to you and me, we might think of, oh, you know, that construction is taking forever. It's a pain. We had to wait a little longer getting to work today. But if you happen to live in an area that sees a massive influx or increase of cars because they're taking the detour to get away from the construction caused, it can have a very different impact on you. And it's important that voices like this stay heard. So this is the Central Saanich Council Chambers on June 29th, 2026, about 14 days ago.
7: They'll plague us to this day.
0: They still plague us to this day, but he's going to focus on one singular issue, speeding past his home.
7: I'm going to focus on a singular issue, speeding. I was able to get the engineering department to install speed strips, and they were kind enough to provide me with the findings so that I could present them to you, as council must first vote to approve for a reduction in speed limit down to 40 before engineering can proceed with any traffic calming measures. These strips were installed in May, and as the days passed, the trend goes in the wrong direction. The percentage of speeders increase, probably because drivers became more comfortable with them simply not being loose debris on the road. Wednesday, May the 6th was the first date and was also the low point in percentage of speeders. Of the 2,865 vehicles passing in front of our house that day, 1,907 were speeding.
0: Wow. So just under 3,000 vehicles passed in front of this gentleman's house that day. The majority of them were speeding.
7: Again, Scott, we're not...
9: You're going to run out of time here because it's a 2 minutes.
0: That's Mayor Brian Windsor jumps in advising the resident he's going to run out of time.
9: Segment.
7: Please, I've waited.
9: I've got your application.
7: 3 years.
0: Please, I've waited 3 years, he says, and he's holding his hands together, appealing.
9: I've got your application.
7: Yeah.
9: It will be approved for the next meeting, which will give you 10 minutes rather than two.
7: I need like 90 seconds, please. I've waited three years.
9: Okay, if you want to do that instead of this?
7: Yes.
9: All right, fine.
7: This versus that.
9: Fine.
7: Okay, I appreciate that. So these strips were installed in Maine. As the days pass, the trend goes in the wrong direction. The percentage of speeders increases, blah, blah, blah. Okay, so Wednesday, May the 6th was the first day and was also the low point in percentage. So here's the statistics again, because they're just outstanding. 2,865 vehicles passing in front of our house, 1,907 were speeding. Again, we're not talking about the odd one or a minority. We are talking about a clear majority of vehicles.
0: That's two-thirds are speeding.
7: 66.56% were speeding, and this is the low number for the week. It gradually increases to the point where by the end of the recordings, Tuesday, May the 12th, of the 2,736 vehicles, a whopping 71.45% were speeding. I know my time is limited for tonight, so I won't get into some of the other stats like max speeds recorded, but let's just say it's disgusting.
0: Disgusting.
7: We'll say, and I'm sure you've all heard the various stats as relates to speed, whether the significant differences in stopping distances required at various speeds and road conditions, or how pedestrian survival rates increase by 300% when speeds traveled are reduced from 50 to 40. To expand on this, at 40 kilometers an hour, 6 out of 10 pedestrians survive. At 50, it reduces to 2 out of 10, and at 60, 0 out of 10 survive. Everyone who lives on this road plays a game of Russian roulette every day, whether it's the kids walking to and from school, people riding their bikes or walking their dogs, or simply backing out of their driveways given these reckless drivers. Personally, after 3 years, I'd like to be able to...
0: And he gets emotional here.
7: Sorry.
0: And he says, I'm sorry. He raises his hand as he collects himself. And it's important that we remember this. It is very difficult to speak in public, just generally. I know I've become totally numb to it, but trust me, it is a terrifying thing to open your mouth and say something that you know that some people are going to disagree with, knowing that other people are out there listening. And to see a man standing up for the safety of people that he cares about in his life like this, knowing that not everybody's going to disagree. I think every single person who stands up at a podium like this should be commended for their courage. And I mean that. I'm not being flippant.
7: I don't know why it hit me. To play freely in our front yard or have a lemonade stand.
0: Just wants his kids to be able to play freely in the yard, have a lemonade stand, and not worry that among the nearly 3,000 cars that goes by his home every day, two-thirds of them are speeding.
7: Geez, sorry about this. So as a parent, I'm not going to allow this blatant endangerment to continue, and nor would any of you if the shoe were on the other foot. So I'm asking you to please make a motion and vote tonight to reduce the speed limit on our road now, and don't defer it to be part of phase two as it currently stands. My communications and engagement with the engineering department and Central Saanich Police support this change. Thank you. Sorry about that.
9: That's okay.
0: So anyway, it's later on, I believe it was Councillor Paul Teal moved that the district asks their staff to bring forward phase two of their speed reduction bylaw in regard. And this is Tanner Ridge specific, this area, at an upcoming council meeting for consideration. So the entire process seemingly moved up due in part to that heartfelt appeal made to members of Central Saanich Council.
9: Councillor Paul Teal.
4: Yeah, I'll just move that the district asked staff to bring forward phase two of the speed reduction bylaw in regard to Tanner Ridge, Tanner area, at an upcoming council meeting for consideration.
9: Is that clear enough direction? Okay, I'll take the seconder. Thank you. Any discussion on the matter? Any opposed? None carried. Okay.
0: So anyway, that was something that we'll be watching for at subsequent meetings coming up with Central Saanich Council. But that's the important thing to remember is that on one hand, we can talk about, oh, it's great we have this flyover. Oh, it's taking too long. Oh, it's this. The decisions that are changed by thousands of motorists every day based on any part of a transportation network being disrupted are themselves an issue that we need to keep in mind. And I'm not forgiving speeding. We have enforcement officers that are out there that will slap you with the ticket that you deserve if they catch you speeding for a reason. I get that. But I also get that when you have a situation where there's 3,000 cars on a road and two-thirds of them are speeding, at some point, it stops being an individual driver problem and it starts being a these roads aren't engineered correctly problem. And that is the larger issue there, as you heard that particular parent appealing to Central Saanich Council, wanting the speed limit to be lowered on this road, not because he's convinced that a lower speed limit is going to change the minds of people who break the law anyway, but apparently the way that the regulations are written in Central Saanich, the way that their plans are going forward, is that lowering that is the first step to having those traffic calming improvements done. And that's where the road gets changed so that people don't want to speed. And yeah, people can find it annoying to have speed humps and other things put in the road. But I would also imagine it's not great to worry about letting your own children play in your own front yard because you're worried that the two-thirds of cars that are speeding that whiz by every day might hit one of them. That's not a something that any parent should have to carry for any circumstances. So again, and I'm not trying to beat up anybody there. I'm not trying to blame Central Saanich Council. I'm not trying to blame the construction that's caused various vehicles to be rerouted. I'm just pointing out that those are among the stories that it's important for us not to lose sight of when we talk about this from a mile-high perspective about, oh, thank God the flyover is done, or, oh, it's taking too long, oh, it's this, oh, it's that. The delays and the changes can also make all the difference in the world for people, depending on their particular circumstances. So that's one of the many stories that we're actually going to be following. And they, like I have somebody here saying, on the detour of Island View Road, it says, up to CS Crossroad is Keating Elementary. Yeah, exactly. And that's one of the things that we also need to keep in mind is that these transportation networks are complicated. Anytime we disrupt any part of them, we need to remain aware and conscious of where those other vehicles will try to go. And while I'm not sure if that specific issue will be discussed at the podium this evening in Central Saanich, they do have their public hearing, again, starts just after 6 o'clock, for their overall zoning bylaw, incorporating a number of different changes involving density, which again is a part of that much larger story about how communities like Central Saanich, like North Saanich, like Sydney are doing their best to densify, to build new homes for people, while at the same time realizing that many of those homes have at least one car, sometimes two, and that all of those cars have to come and go on the average day, even if it is beside somebody's home, like you heard with that parent on June the 29th. So again, I wish I'd actually played that clip sooner. It was on my list. It was in my queue, and then we ran out of time in the shows where I wanted to play it. So I'm glad I had the opportunity to play it today because that parent's story matters. The council can do things to help make that situation safe, and I expect that they will going forward. We'll take a quick break and do calls after this.
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0: All right, we are back on the air here at CFAX 1070. I am 100% with this guy, Texter writes, but everyone acts like the main character on the road. It says 99% of motorists will risk killing a child if it means they can go 20 plus over. I live in Souk, the texter writes, and people constantly claim that it's actually safer to go 80 in a 60 than to go to the speed limit. It says people will risk killing a child if they can get to their destination 2.5 minutes later. Souk is dangerous as well. Not to, you know, go on a rant here about Souk traffic. I lived out in Souk for years, for those of you who don't know. So I experienced it firsthand, including both before I got my driver's license and after I got my driver's license. So I've experienced Souk's limited infrastructure from both sides. Souk is one of those curious places where there's a highway, Souk Road, that directly links to the elementary school driveway where you'll have little kids walking to school in the morning. Now, I'm thinking of Souk Elementary specifically, but it's not the only one that's directly on the highway. Cecinos Elementary is as well. But in terms of the ability to safely access a school and have safe roads to school, once upon a time when they were building all these new subdivisions about 25 years ago out in Souk, Sun River was one of them, as well as expansions in places like down Otter Point Road and whatnot, the ability to safely access the school in the center, whether it was Souk Elementary or Journey Middle School, were the two large ones. Edward Millen Community School was further down the hill on the other side of the Souk River Bridge, along with Cecinos, whereas John Muir, I think, was further up. It was dangerous by any stretch of the imagination. In fact, in today's day and age, it's one of the reasons why, if I can just pause here for a moment, why I've been so critical of District 62's plans to audit the low-income families who take the school bus, because there are people who are dependent on a safe way to get their kids to school, relying on the school bus system, that simply cannot take for granted, for example, the ability to access the BC Transit bus. You know, here in Victoria or Esquimalt or Saanich, you have a regular bus service that you can count on, but that's not the case once you get out into these outlying in these rural areas. And there tends to be an overlapping of all these various factors where the people who are the most vulnerable, who need to access school, whose parents are the least likely to be able to afford to operate a car, and who will also live in a rural area because the rent's lower, the mortgage is lower, et cetera, et cetera. All of these factors stack on top of each other, meaning it can be risky for kids. And it's the other thing that I know I've talked about in the past, but I may not have mentioned in the past week or so, even though I want all of us to remain aware of it, is that this year is going to be the experimental year with daylight saving time. The Americans tried it, winter 1973 into 1974. It was supposed to be a two-year pilot project. Everybody hated it so much. It was one of the final bright idea policies of the flailing Nixon administration that by the time Nixon resigned later on, summer 1974, his predecessor, of course, taking over, they didn't do a second season. There was supposed to be a two-year pilot project where they did an experiment with daylight saving time, getting rid of the fall time change, just like we're doing this fall, 50 years later, except it didn't even go to the second season. And one of the key issues that came up in the American experiment was they had pictures on the front page of the newspaper of little kids with flashlights heading off to school in the morning. And it was one of those things that nobody sort of thought, oh, yeah, I guess we ordinarily rely on daylight that's protected by the time change when the little kids are walking to school in the morning, even if they are within walking distance. We still don't know how that's going to work in terms of our own daylight saving time experiment this fall. Maybe it works great. maybe we live in a day and age where flashlights are better and road safety is better and reflective paint and streetlights and all these other things are better. But if we don't, we could find out the hard way when it just gets darker and darker and darker and darker this fall. And instead of the November time change, making it significantly lighter, keeping things bright in the morning for the little ones to walk to school both into December and January, it'll just be pitch dark. What are we going to do then other than complain about it and say, you should have seen this coming to the provincial government, which we say all the time anyways. So in terms of the factors that we have to remember here, one of the things that I think that we

Oh, yeah. And I know that there are different levels of government, but it's just the mindset. It's just if you're a parent who's reliant on those two levels of government and you look out there, you're probably asking yourself, make it make sense. And the answer is different councils, or one of them's a board of trustees and the other one's a council, different decisions made. I get that. But overall, you have to look at not only the individual decisions that one government will make, but how they look when stacked onto each other's decisions, because that's how people experience governance. They don't just experience just a council. They experience a federal government, a provincial government, a council, a CRD, and a school district board all layered on top of each other. And it's the responsibility of those governing bodies to account not only for what they expect their own policy decisions to do, but to anticipate how those policy decisions will interact with the other policy decisions of their peers at other levels of government when they make these decisions. And I don't think they do, not nearly often enough. Texture at 71010 writes, "Hello, Adam. Did you go to either Souk or Cecinos Elementary? When did you move to Souk?" No, actually, I didn't. I went to Oaklands Elementary School. Here, I'll give you my brief synopsis of my life story. I went to Oaklands Elementary School on Belmont Street, grade 1 through to grade 5, for those of you who are curious. I went out to Journey Middle School after my family moved out to Souk from Victoria, and I went to Journey Middle School, and I also went to Edward Milne Community School, two fairly new schools in those days. I know Journey's probably showing its age at this point, now well over a quarter century later. But then I went to Edward Milne. Edward Milne was a really nice school where everything was just pristine except for the ordinary things that you need to make a school work, like a field. It was overcrowded on day one. There was a portable in the parking lot. I had Math 10 in that portable. I was there, just for the record. We had a whale skeleton hanging in the lobby. They had a big screen TV up there, too, that got turned on sometimes. The computer lab was really top-notch. Do they still have computer labs anymore? Or am I sounding like I'm from another century? Because I am, and a lot of us are. But no, back in the day, there's one room with all the computers in it because they were so expensive, and we'd all take our turns, and you'd have your weekly schedule where you go and learn to do things on the computer. Yeah, I'm just thinking out loud here. There are some nice fields out at Edward Milne now, but when I was there, we didn't have fields at all. We had gravel with like broken construction material sticking out of it outside, and me and some other guys, we used to play touch football at break and at lunch. Well, I mean, you know, you don't want to try to tackle people while you're in the middle of a construction site. You know, some guy gets knocked off and ends up falling wrong on some rebar. But not everybody kept their footing in that loose gravel in those days. And it took too long to walk all the way down to Fred Milne Park, because if you lost track of the time and the bell went, by the time you ended up walking back up to the actual school, I don't think you could hear the bell from down at the field, come to think of it. You would have likely been late. So, yeah. No, it would have been nice to have grass. It would have been nice to have a field in those days. We didn't, though. In fact, when I was there, at first, the old school hadn't even been fully demolished yet. It was like this half-broken-down hulk of a school that used to exist across a broken debris field that had been mostly leveled, but still, like I said, had pieces of broken concrete and the odd piece of construction material sticking out of it. And then I don't think, when did they actually put that field in? I was already gone by the time they put in that field. So that was my journey through the public school system. District 61, Greater Victoria School District. I was at Oaklands Elementary. I went to Journey. I went to Edward Milne. And that was my District 62 journey. It's really their fault. They're the ones that taught me how to read and write and loosed me upon the world, which is actually quite ironic now that they have to deal with me complaining about their policy decisions. And yet, I'd like to think that there's some quiet appreciation there, or perhaps a solemn recognition. This is our fault. We loosed him upon the world. Perhaps it was only a matter of time. But I speculate. At 250-386-1161, star 1070, a free call on your wireless device. Adam Question, a texter, writes, "Where can we find a proper list of all candidates running for council this October?" Texter writes, "I'm not on social media, and no media has put a list out. I think you are too busy to go through that on your show right now. Thank you." Texter, thank you for the question. The best answer that I can give you is that even if I give you a list today, it's based on the honor system. And the honor system can have problems associated with it, as all of us know, because while politicians will tell you that they intend to do a certain thing, it's entirely possible that when the time comes this fall and the filing cutoff happens, politicians are not obligated to maintain the course that they have now. I can rattle off a list of politicians who've said that they plan to run again. Much of Saanich County.

0: Council, my understanding, except for the mayor, has intended that they, or has signaled that they want to run again. I think Chambers issued a public statement over the weekend that I had somebody send me over social media saying she was running again. That was to be expected. Dean Murdoch in Saanich is not running again. Karen Harper and Zach DeVries are two current councillors in Saanich who are going to be vying for the mayor's chair. But my understanding is that everybody else at the Saanich Council table is either angling to or has announced that they'll be running again. But even if they had said that, they can't be forced to obey that. So the best time to actually get that date is when the filing deadline comes and goes, and Elections BC will actually have a list of all the candidates. They'll have a list for candidates for mayor. They'll have a list for candidates for council and all the municipalities. And once you pass that point of no return, I want to say it's in September, but I can't remember the exact date. It's not in front of me. We at least then have an authoritative list. Now, things get complicated if somebody tries to resign or no longer run when the lists and the ballots have already been printed. That happens sometimes. But right now, Mary, the list that I could give you would be incomplete at best, subject to change. And accordingly, I'd feel guilty giving you a list thinking that you could rely on it, when in fact, we don't know for sure. Texture 71010 writes, yes, great old MS-DOS. Actually, I was telling somebody the other day, I remember the computer lab at Oaklands Elementary School, which at that point was in the library. You'd go into the library, and this building's been redeveloped since then. But I remember the computer lab at Oaklands Elementary. Used to be you'd walk into the library, and there was like this set of steps up to this secondary room that would look down on the library through some windows. And they had the original Macintosh OS monochrome screens. And I remember learning paint on those monochrome screens. Like, here's the square tool and the paint bucket and the patterns. And I remember seeing that as a kid and thinking, oh my God, this is magic. It was like the most, like, of my entire, of all the years that I was there. I know, right? My teachers are probably out there wincing if they're still out there listening to this. But that was probably one of the most, that's a core memory right there. The paint bucket tool on the Mac monochrome Macintosh system that we had in the computer lab at Oaklands Elementary once upon a time. Trying to think. Is there anything before that? No, that's it. That's my only memory of school. I'm sorry. I'm just kidding. There's at least two or three others. Texture at 71010. Yeah, because we never learned DOS. DOS was too difficult, especially if you were a little kid in those days. It was the Macintosh, the idea of the cursor and the mouse. And like what else are you going to do with little kids, right? You're not going to teach them how to program or anything. I guess they do that nowadays. They teach little kids how to code. Even though AI's all doing it now. I know, right? What do you learn to do after your learning to code doesn't work? We don't know, kids. We don't know. Texture 71010 writes, do you remember when you were at Oaklands or your teachers? It says, I taught at all three districts way back when. Oh, I remember all of them. I just don't want to say them to embarrass them, to be honest. I'm not sure if they remember me, but I remember all of them. I remember all of them. I have fond memories of all of them. I was a distracted young person, though. I would find myself often fixated and daydreaming on various things other than what we were actually learning in class at the time, which should surprise exactly none of you. But I wish I had been a better student in those days than I probably was. But no, I think very highly of the public school system. I know because I went through it. Did it have resourcing problems? Yeah, I went to a high school that was built fresh by the NDP in the 90s. Oh my God, I know, right? It's all the things stacked on top of each other. We should be lucky that there's only one portable in the parking lot and only some rebar out in the gravel field directly outside the school, because it could have been a lot worse. But all joking aside, it's one of the reasons why I feel very strongly about public education. And it's one of the reasons why I feel very strongly about making sure supports are in place, knowing that if we're going to train the next generation of capable people who will solve the problems that are facing all of us right now, we need to give them the best footing. Texture 71010 writes, were you a hall monitor? No, not at all. In fact, anybody who tells you that they remember me or were my friend, I think they're probably making it up, because I was not a particularly social or outgoing person. Again, kind of a surprise given what I ended up doing. But I was not really any of that stuff. I just kind of liked doing my own thing for the most part. Yeah, just thinking out loud here. Yeah. You ever do that? Get kind of caught reminiscing? How do we even get started? How are you people getting me to reminisce about my life? Why is this happening? And my God, there's all these people out there watching. I suddenly have stage fright, even though I'm mostly immune to that, as I have a genuinely human moment. We're going to actually work on that. We're going to have a little metric that we do for genuinely human moments where Adam says something that a human being would say, unlike what he normally says, which sounds kind of like a machine that has fixation issues. And that's today's Adam human moment. We're going to put that in our little spreadsheet because that's what makes it human and organic. The fact that we will track it like a metric, and we'll have like a little index that goes up and down maybe. Texture 71010 writes, give me a break. People make choices. No choice is perfect. However, society did survive before we started inventing things to complain about. You know what the best part about that comment is, Texture? It could apply to literally anything. It is context independent. Texter, I agree with that general sentiment in any number of respects. Limited, of course, to the respects in which I don't, as convenience may or may not provide. We'll take a quick break and do more after this.
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0: All right, back on the air here at CFAX 1070. I was just explaining to somebody, what do you mean they taught you paint? I said, yeah, they did. But here's the thing. Now that I'm an adult, I recognize what the actual value of that set of instructions was. Because as a kid, it's like, oh my God, there's this magic machine and there's a paint bucket and it's all monochrome. The screen was like 4 inches wide. But in those days, it might as well have been magic. The actual instruction was being able to follow instructions because you had to print out or I can't remember how we did it. We had to show the teacher that we had actually done the task. And that's something that I didn't really click into as a student when I was a kid, but I totally get as an adult because, of course, schools were born largely of the Industrial Revolution and the need for an obedient workforce to be socialized to the point where it can just follow different sets of instructions in order for commerce to function in a post-industrial world. School is about obedience. That's what we actually teach kids there. It's in a socialized environment where I guess it's probably more egalitarian these days in terms of the decision-making process, but the most important lesson any child learns in a school is that there is a boss, there is a teacher, you will be given instructions, you will carry out those instructions to the best of your ability, you will conform with your social group, and you will accomplish tasks, whether it's work, whether it's anything else, and that's largely the most important skill that any child learns in a school. And yet, I don't remember it ever being presented in that way per se, which of course led to a lot of us in those days thinking, when am I ever going to use this? I'm never going to need to know this. I don't have to learn this. I have to do this. I'm too good for this. I have better things to do. When in fact, the whole point is being given tasks that you don't really feel like doing, don't see the value of, have to do anyway, often with a deadline in place. And guess what, kid? That's life. Whether you're an entrepreneur and you have clients who give you jobs and tasks that you're good at but you don't really want to do, that's how you get paid to keep a roof over your head at the end of the day. And the ability to actually perform tasks in a way to please the client or the teacher or the boss or whoever it is, I wish I'd learned that in school a lot sooner than I ended up doing it, because then I would have, at least in the way that I think, it probably would have been easier to do all the things that seemed pointless. When are we ever going to use this? I'm never going to. Why do I have to know trigonometry? Why do I have to know fractions? It doesn't matter why you need to know, because somebody told you to do it and you need to do it and you need to hand it in at the end of the day and you will be tested on it. That's the actual reason. Maybe they teach kids differently now, though. Or maybe it's not good to teach kids that you're basically just training them to be a cog in a giant mechanical system that we call the modern market economy. Anyway, I guess that's other people can disagree on that. Texture 71010 writes, for Mary, I think it is by mid-September in terms of when the deadlines are for us to have a list of candidates. Says newspapers like Black Press, says the Free Area paper, will have candidate write-ups after all that. Also, a list where the candidates will be to talk. We also, I can just tell you, we do up a website section on CFAX for municipal elections. I'm not sure exactly what they will be doing it this year, but I know that we do have an active tracking system that we use. And multiple ones of us do it. Like, I have a list somewhere, I'm sure Josh Hilden has a list that he maintains as well. I'm sure our production department, our producers also maintain a list. In terms of a public compendium, though, where you can go and see an authoritative website with a list of who is and is not running, we haven't produced that yet at this time. And one of the reasons, practically speaking, that I'd be reluctant to have it is that the politicians can still change their minds. And so the last thing I want to do is have a website with 110 candidates. Or actually, it would be more. It's like 110 winning candidates, and all the people who vie for the seats and all end up losing them would have to be included as well, because any change would have to be reflected on the website. And so if we record, oh, somebody's running, then they change their mind next week, that means that you have to go into the website and change it immediately, because otherwise they complain. They go, oh, you're telling people I'm running and I'm not running anymore. This isn't fair. So once we have that final crystallized list of the names that will be on the ballot from the election regulator, that's when I like to actually put out my lists. So that's likely when we'll see it, but that's not for a few months from now. Anyway, time flies. I'm all out of time. But these are my opinions as always. it really is local school districts' fault that I'm out here doing this every day. If they hadn't taught me to read, I would have never been loosed upon the world. Literacy, kids, is the single most important thing any of you can do. You know why? Because it lets you learn things even if nobody wants to tell you. Because the information is there, the books are there, the information is there with respect to governance, with respect to corporations, with respect to regulations. And as long as you figure out how to navigate that system and realize that all of the procedures are written down somewhere and that our system works by those who know how to read the rule books and apply those rules, that is a skill that will carry you far everywhere in your life. It is a superpower, metaphorically speaking. And accordingly, if I didn't have it, I wouldn't be able to do this every day. So thank you, school districts 61 and 62. Your work is valued and even ironic sometimes when it comes back and scrutinizes you a couple of decades later. But again, I hope that they do take it in stride and well-meaning, as I assure you it is. These are my opinions as always. You can agree or disagree as always. Stay safe and have a nice day.
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26: From the National Newsroom of the Canadian Press, I'm Karen Rebo. Environment Canada has heat warnings up for most of Ontario this morning, with heat and humidity combining to feel like 40 degrees in the north and possibly 45 in most of southern Ontario. And now forest fires are threatening some communities in Ontario's northwest. The Ontario Provincial Police Force says on social media that evacuation orders are in place for Armstrong and Cushing Lake, as well as Collins First Nation, White Sand First Nation, and Lac du Mille-Lac First Nation. Police in southwestern Colorado say a man from British Columbia has died after the helicopter he was piloting crashed while battling a wildfire. The sheriff's office in Colorado's Gunnison County says the body of 56-year-old Nicholas Dale from the community of Souk on Vancouver Island was pulled from his helicopter that went down in the Silver Jack Reservoir southwest of Aspen. The married father of two had been helping firefighters with the Gold Mountain Fire. Scores of people turned out last night for a candlelight vigil held in the wake of last weekend's festival shooting in Toronto that killed two men and injured four other people. There was a sacred fire outside St. Matthew's United Church and prayers were said. Jenny King Fekili, a pastor at a nearby Anglican church, says she learned of the shooting while visiting a friend in hospital.
27: I came out of the hospital. My husband, who's also an Anglican priest, and he said to me, "Did you hear? I sent you something." And I looked. My first thoughts were, "Lord, have mercy."
26: Toronto Police Chief Myron Demkew said police are investigating two other weekend shootings for any links in the aftermath of the festival attack. He called for tougher penalties for such brazen public attacks.
28: When someone is shot and killed in a congregate setting, whether it's a stray bullet or because someone started a fight and pulled a gun, such offenses should be classified as first-degree murder.
26: Gunfire broke out at the festival that was attended by 13,000 people. Hundreds of Indigenous chiefs are gathering in Ottawa today for the Assembly of First Nations annual gathering. Over 3 days, chiefs will be debating 53 separate resolutions, including ones on the federal government's major projects agenda, the state of First Nations child welfare. They'll also hear presentations on the government's recently tabled First Nations Clean Water Act. And South Carolina Governor Henry McMaster has named Darlene Graham Nordone as her late brother Lindsey Graham's temporary replacement in the U.S. Senate. Graham died over the weekend at age 71. Nordone will serve the remaining months of her brother's term, which ends in January. Senate Majority Leader John Thune says she'll be sworn in this afternoon. This is the Canadian Press. In sports, France and Spain are set to do battle this afternoon in Arlington, Texas, in the first 2026 World Cup semifinal showdown. England will play Argentina tomorrow in Atlanta in the other semifinal, with the winners meeting Sunday in the championship game. The Vancouver Whitecaps advanced to the Canadian Championship semifinal round with a 1-1 draw last night against the Calgary-based Cavalry. The MLS Caps, who have won the Voyageurs Cup 4 years in a row, will play CF Montreal in September's two-match semifinal series. Dylan Cease of the Toronto Blue Jays will be the American League's starting pitcher for tonight's Major League Baseball All-Star Game in Philadelphia, with the Jays' Ernie Clement starting at second base. And St. Louis Cardinals slugger Jordan Walker played spoiler in Philadelphia last night and homered on his final six swings to knock off Phillies slugger Kyle Schwarber and win MLB's Home Run Derby. From the Canadian Press, I'm Karen Rebo.
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3: The navigation app will offer personalized routes based on previous trips, as well as a motorcycle mode, which includes two-wheeler shortcuts and restrictions. The Google-owned platform will also use Gemini for conversational reporting when suggesting things like road closures or an outdated address.
1: Elon Musk and Sam Altman are once again exchanging words. This time the spat happened on X, where Musk took note of Apple's lawsuit against OpenAI. Altman responded by saying Musk is simply mad that the new models at XAI can't keep up with the new models at OpenAI. And Apple is getting ready to roll out its M6 chip, but it's reportedly working quickly to finish the M7. Bloomberg says it's all being done quickly to accommodate the rapidly changing world of AI. Over the next 2 years, the variations of the M7 chip are expected to get very powerful and very expensive. Tech Report, I'm Mark Mayfield.
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1: Dr. Lee Kunla, Uncover Up podcast. Every week, the guys are here. Nathan Radke one week, Dr. Lee Kunla the next week, with a book coming out about conspiracies, summer 2026. What's the book called, Lee?
2: Uncover Up, How to Think Clearly in an Age of Conspiracies. I've got it down now. When somebody asks me, I can respond right away. I used to stumble. There
1: you
2: it is.
1: You did have to look it up a couple of times, which is funny. The link for that will be in the podcast description, by the way. Easy peasy. You can pre-purchase it at Amazon, all the places. So go grab it. We talk about conspiracies, not only conspiracies as good or bad, just what they are and what parts are accurate and what parts are inaccurate. And I think that those are the cool bits, because usually there's a bit of truth buried in there, and sometimes wildly true, sometimes wildly false. And there are cases where it's wildly unknown, and that's where we're going today. Nathan and I had a conversation about orbs.
2: Okay.
1: And I had said to him, I said, well, what about orbs that just fly through mountains, like at Skinwalker Ranch on the TV show? Tell me about Skinwalker Ranch. Oh, this is too much for one conversation. We could do this for hours.
2: We really could, because this is one of those stories where I know the TV show. I watched it a couple of times and I thought, okay, you know, this is the kind of stuff that the History Channel does that keeps me in business, because my students come to me exactly like you with, like, well, what about this thing at Skinwalker Ranch? So I started to look into it, and wow, is there stuff there. So it's a ranch. The original, it is actually a physical location. It's a ranch on the outskirts of Utah, and it actually borders an indigenous community. And that indigenous community has a legend of this character called a skinwalker. And so that's where the original name comes from. This is a kind of cryptid, and it has, it's, I guess, a rough equivalent would be like a werewolf in Western culture.
1: Yeah, right? Kind of like if I described it, it'd be like kind of a werewolf, but not a werewolf as a living being, a werewolf as a visitor from another dimension sort of type of thing, you know?
2: Yeah, exactly. So the story of Skinwalker Ranch begins in the 90s, and there is a family called the Gormans, and they have this ranch. It's unclear, because of course our sources really differ on the history of this, and it's unclear if they believe this or if they were making it up. But they claim to be having a lot of paranormal encounters on their ranch, including with this skinwalker character. And after a while, they decide they want to sell up, because this is getting, either it's getting too weird, you know, people are coming over to their place all the time asking to look around. They're just ranchers. They want to get on with their life. And so they sell up.
1: Dead cows was a big one, too.
2: Yeah, exactly. So they decide to put their place on the market, but this, what's been happening there has been filtering around in the ecosphere of people who are interested in this stuff. And here enters one of our main players, is a guy named Robert Bigelow. And Robert Bigelow had made a ton of money. He was in the aerospace industry. And I think he does some kind of like subcontracting for the American military. And yeah, he made some money. And he as though also was really interested in all aspects of the paranormal. He does something that I think is really cool. He sets up the, I don't know how to pronounce it, it's NIDS. And it is basically a research organization into the paranormal. It's the New Sciences Discovery something science. And what he does is, because there's been all this action of paranormal stuff on Skinwalker Ranch, he buys the ranch, brings in a ton of researchers, and also sets up a bunch of research equipment so that they can start filming, recording, analyzing what's going on. And he does this for a number of years, from sort of the mid-90s. He loses some interest in the early 2000s, but he doesn't sell up again until later. But during this time, he is looking for UFOs, interdimensional beings, cryptids, the whole kind of panoply of the occult, supernatural, that kind of stuff. He is a bit frustrated with the lack of like tangible stuff that he's getting. Again, this is something I kind of want to give him real credit for, because not only does he put his money where his mouth is, not only does he actually look for real evidence, but then he is not willing to be fobbed off with any kind of wild speculations. He wants some real good stuff, and he's not getting it. So this is just the background of the how we get to the TV show. He then eventually sells up in 2016 to a guy named Brandon Fugel. He's also a millionaire. Not quite sure where he
1: made his... Real estate guy.
2: Real estate guy. Okay. Yeah. And he, too, is interested in the paranormal. But he does a twist. He decides he's going to bring in a TV crew as well to record the whole thing.
1: And it was genius.
2: Yeah.
1: Everything about it was genius.
2: Yeah. And so that's the show, right? Is that Brandon Fugel, and sometimes he makes kind of cameo appearances on the show. Yeah,
1: you can tell he owns it. He's like, every now and then he shows up for the good stuff, you know, flies in his helicopter.
2: Exactly. And they make sure to show that too.
1: But they do show that. Well, because he does use it to market his business. Like, that's the thing, is that it's got a little bit of, well, it's very American is what it is. But interesting part I want to add to that is because he brought in some academics. There's one gentleman who's a researcher and a PhD, but he's got also just sort of local labor workers that are a part of the team. So you get a broad spectrum of experience out of it, because some people get like really tangled up in it. You know, there's like the security guy who takes care of the ranch. You know, like it's they've got a good cast of characters on it.
2: Yeah, exactly. Now, there though, there's a whole nother backstory to this. That so this is the main, this is like all of what I've said is not disputed by anybody, including say Brandon Fugel or whoever else. But there is an important backstory that I had to discover, and I have to give some props here to a guy named Stephen Greenstreet from the Washington Post. He has his own podcast. You can get it on YouTube. And he did a really deep dive into all of the background stuff around Skinwalker. I mean, he gets an invite to Skinwalker Ranch. He spends a couple of days there. He does encounter some weird stuff, like he gets like crazy rashes that happen, and he sees stuff in the sky. But he actually comes away not a believer in this and is quite critical about what's happened. There is apparently a whole section of this, which this leads into like the David Grush testimony that we saw in 2023, where we had the Pentagon whistleblower. The guys who are sitting behind him, they're involved in Skinwalker Ranch. There's, in fact, a connection between the researchers and some of the funders of Skinwalker Ranch, some people in the U.S. Senate, and people who used to be in the Pentagon who were tasked with actually trying to figure out what the UAPs, the rest of us call UFOs, are really about. Mm-hmm. And basically, I'm happy to go into much more detail about it, but as you say, this is a long story.
1: No, that's okay. This is great. Yeah. You keep going, because this is awesome.
2: Basically, the long and short of it is that there seems to be some backroom dealings in which Robert Bigelow was the only bidder on a $22 million defense contract, which he then used, this is American taxpayer money, which he then used to go look for cryptids. And I mean, look, like they claimed they had something on the ranch called a dino beaver, which was a cryptid mixture between a beaver and a dinosaur.
1: Yeah, in a creek.
2: Yeah, yeah. Okay, so like that is what taxpayer money was going towards. But the scandal here is that it partly comes about because one of the senators is super into this, and they write a contract for basically a defense contract where they claim to be doing defense research. In the contract, they don't articulate that they're looking into the paranormal at all, but they're the only bidders on this contract. And of course, Bigelow had this defense kind of arm's length research work anyway. They get the money, and then they kind of spend it on having fun trying to find this stuff, and they don't find anything, which is also kind of frustrating. The program that if anybody out there is interested in looking further up, the program is called AWSAP. AAWSAP. It's one of these horrendous acronyms.
1: So that's the place at which Brandon Fugel, the new guy, he's got connections to the government because there's like military planes surveilling them and all kinds of stuff going on. So why this place then? What happens at this place? We'll talk about it next as we continue. Dr. Lee Kunla is here. Uncover Up is the podcast. Skinwalker Ranch is the conversation. We'll be right back.
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1: Skinwalker Ranch is the conversation. Dr. Lee Kunle is here from the Uncover Up podcast. If you missed the first part of the conversation, we talked about the property, how it ended to be the Skinwalker Ranch as what it is. Lots of ownership shaking, changing hands, a lot of crazy things happening, people getting headaches, getting sick. When they started the TV show, it actually started out more paranormally than it did UFO-y, which it sort of got to later on, chasing crazy beavers. But here's the thing. I don't even know what you call it, but like when cows would be like cut up and stuff like that on the property, there'd be dead animals on the property and there was no blood anywhere. And like all these kinds of things, these stories you've heard, this is the place where a lot of that was happening. Okay. What kind of stuff has been big question mark they found, at least through the TV show? Now we are assuming that the TV show is accurate. I'm going to start. One of my favorite episodes of the TV show is it's an indigenous story, Skinwalker story, indigenous land up over the hill. And they brought indigenous drummers to come and drum. and the frequencies and the rhythm or whatever it might have been, they had strange stuff start to happen. And they did use the temperature reader things and recorded, assuming it's all true, they recorded massive swings in temperatures of rocks and stuff around. Like, it was really cool stuff. Then all of a sudden, orb, boo, through the hill, right? So what kind of stuff happens at Skinwalker Ranch?
2: So, I mean, that's really the crux of the question. And I guess it really depends on who you ask. And this is where we get very divergent accounts. So George Knapp is a guy who is a legend within the UFO field. He was a journalist back in the 80s when he hit upon the UFO story as just a total, you know, like he was running like a local TV show. And when he talked about aliens for the first time, it just blew up. And he's been in the game ever since. He actually wrote a book called The Hunt for Skinwalker Ranch. I read it. And if you believe that story, that account of the narrative, which is also what is represented in the TV show, they're encountering everything. I mean, they're encountering interdimensional beings. They're encountering cryptids like Skinwalker, but also others. They're encountering just weird stuff that they don't themselves know. There's these weird reactions. People are getting sick. People are having headaches. People are having premonitions of weird things happening. As you say, it sort of spans the paranormal, occult, and then into the UFO and all of this. Now, I hesitate to be the one who's like, but there's another side to it, but there is another side to it. So one of the real frustrations, and again, this is where I kind of do credit the NIDS, this research organization. One of the things that they were unable to convince their funder that they were finding anything real. So they had all this instrumentation and they'd have some kind of stuff, but it was never enough to really convince a skeptic, say. And I think that's what we need. Like, that's, I often talk about, I use the courtroom as a kind of analogy for my students, where I think, okay, if something were really on the line, if you had to convict somebody, would this evidence be enough? And usually it's very circumstantial. Say somebody gets a headache. Now, I talked about this guy, Stephen Greenstreet, and if you want to see some really great debunking in a way, he goes there. And he does have some experiences. One of them is that he sees and he brings his own video equipment with him, and he sees some stuff in the sky, these weird lights, these weird repetitive lights. He's like, I don't know what that is. He records it, goes home, and then spends a couple of weeks trying to, and it turns out it's Elon Musk's satellites. They're the Starlink. And because, of course, this is a ranch in, you know, in the middle of nowhere, and this is going to be covered by, okay. So a lot of this stuff, when it's really been analyzed by people who are not somehow being funded and who are not invested in a specific outcome, they often have pretty banal and uninteresting explanations. I can't tell you the reasons for everything, because often these will end up being quite complicated explanations for things like apertures in the camera. The guy that you noted, I think it was, is it Colm Kelleher? He's the guy with the two PhDs. I'm not sure. There's a number of players in the field. He identifies a triangle in the sky, and he's like, well, I mean, that's a UFO, right? Like, that's clearly a UFO. Again, when independent analysts have looked at this, it turns out it's the aperture of a night vision camera that, when it closes, makes a sort of triangle. I'm sorry, I'm making hand gestures to Shane that the rest of you can't see.
1: But they're good hand gestures, I gotta tell you. They're pretty awesome.
2: As the aperture closes, it creates a sort of triangle, and basically what you're getting is the impression of light coming through. Mm. So Greenstreet is like, look, you guys have all the best equipment, and the best stuff that we're able to come up with is quite circumstantial. We don't have any video footage, even though the video cameras are going 24 hours a day. We don't have any video footage of the Skinwalker. We don't have any good video footage of aliens, interdimensional beings, cryptids. And I think this is one of the most surveilled places on Earth.
1: Now it would be.
2: Right? Now, I had, I think, a different reaction watching the show than you did. because I was really frustrated. I was like, give me the evidence. Like, I want to convict. Yeah. I want the aliens.
1: Yeah, I was the same because I was like, it was very quickly on the show. Now, it's enjoyable to watch, and it's really cool to see what they do. But at the same time, it becomes very evident that they don't want to find the answer because then the show ends.
2: Yeah. Well, look, if they find interdimensional aliens, I mean, that's a show I'm tuning in for.
1: Like, 100%. The orbs going through was amazing. The GPS stuff is amazing.
2: Yeah.
1: Like the drones losing GPS and the GPS mapping puts them underground. So the notion that they're flying through some sort of portal, the orbs coming through, and all of a sudden, I think the combination of things happening at the same time gets really kind of cool.
2: Yeah.
1: That all of a sudden there's, you know, there's orbs that are seen, flashing lights in the distance, whatever. And then the next day they find fence posts that are broken and burned, right? Like, so things like that, like the rockets going up, they fire rockets in the sky and then they basically hit a ceiling and deflect or break up. Like, there's all kinds of really cool things that start to compound together. And the GPS stuff, the helicopter stuff is quite amazing. Losing tracking of things just out of the blue, but they also can't repeat it. It's never the same. They claim that maybe it's just, we think of a portal as like this thing that's just there. Like it's like a hoop, like Bugs Bunny goes through, right? But it's not like that. It's just moving and morphing or whatever. I don't know, but it's cool, dude.
2: Yeah. Well, I mean, so this is the problem, like, somebody in my position has, is that I am just simply not an expert in enough things. Nobody is an expert in enough things to be able to take a look at the TV show and then be like, yeah, well, obviously it's this or that. Mm-hmm. But there is a kind of principle that I think can be helpful here. And it's about disconfirmation. So this is a great idea in science that I find really helpful with this kind of analysis, where in the philosophy of science, there's all this idea about, you know, as you say, repeatability and also a kind of a theory behind it. But there's a philosopher, Karl Popper, who developed an idea that you need to also put this in a form that can be disproven. Like, give me something where you say, okay, interdimensional beings are this, but if you can show this, then that means I'm wrong. So you need to be able to, in order to investigate something coherently, you need to also put it in a form of like, okay, what would demonstrate that I'm wrong here? And that's the kind of analysis I tend not to see. And then when you're making money off a TV show, right, I start to also see that there's some built-in incentive, as you say, to keep the show going. And if they're not finding anything, to still massage the data.
1: Well, the guy who owns it flies in on a helicopter, but the only drill they can get underground is this rickety old drill that they only have a time limit of, you know, 4 days to use before they're done, right? Like, I mean, let's be honest. If you wanted to, you could put one mega machine to drill underground to find if there's a crashed spaceship buried in the hillside and all the things. It's fascinating stuff. I love it. Skinwalker Ranch, the TV show, is worth it. Regardless, you can decide for yourself. But this is the fundamental part of the conversation. And this is all of the things sort of happening one place. And then there's the Beyond Skinwalker stuff that they've done great shows with, too. And the Skinwalker story has different versions in different indigenous groups too. That's worth noting, in different places. So, and I've had on my show before, like, Canadian indigenous storytellers that tell stories of similar creatures. So it's wild. It's amazing. Uncover Up is the podcast. We're learning how to interpret all of this. Dr. Lee Kunla, thank you.
2: Thanks for having me.
5: Now this update from the Canadian Press. Environment Canada has heat warnings up for most of Ontario this morning, with heat and humidity combining to feel like 40 degrees in the north and possibly 45 in most of southern Ontario. And now forest fires are threatening some communities in Ontario's northwest. Police in southwestern Colorado say a man from British Columbia has died after the helicopter he was piloting crashed while battling a wildfire. The sheriff's office says the body of 56-year-old Nicholas Dale from Souk on Vancouver Island was pulled from his helicopter that went down in the Silver Jack Reservoir southwest of Aspen while helping fight the Gold Mountain Fire. And a Quebec-based shipping firm says it has repeatedly had to postpone plans for two of its ships to exit the Strait of Hormuz after nearly 5 months trapped by war in the Persian Gulf. From the Canadian Press, I'm Karen Rebo.
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1: Dr. Samantha Yameen is here. Samantha Yameen, PhD, does it? Because I know that you academic people, some people like it differently. Do you prefer Samantha Yameen, PhD?
23: Like when someone's just casually saying hi?
1: Yeah, well, yeah, I guess. Like if I, yeah, I don't know. I guess I've never asked you. Just honest question.
23: I don't really ask anyone to add in my letters anywhere. The only time I like to be referred to as doctor is if someone calls me like Miss or Mrs., because I kind of hate it.
1: Yeah, I get that. So, that makes sense to me. I mean, you did go to school. You did do the credential, right?
23: But otherwise, I'm like, just call me Sam, you know?
1: Yeah, I don't ask anyone to include Lord Shane Hewitt when it says on my credit cards. But
23: I would deny that request, actually.
1: Yeah, right?
3: My lord.
23: Respectfully, no.
1: It's only because I own a one-foot square plot in Scotland. That's all.
23: Wow.
1: At a nature reserve. That's the only reason why. Well, so yours is much easier.
23: You can also pay at medieval times to be knighted.
1: Oh, can you really?
23: Lord. Yeah, you can.
1: Oh, so. Can I become sir? I'd like to become sir.
23: You can. According
1: to medieval
23: times.
1: You have to be a landowner in Scotland to be a lord.
23: Huh. Well, or yeah. Medieval times.
1: Or medieval times. I like this. This is good. I would like to get knighted. Anyway, science.sam on the socials is where you can get Sam if you want to talk about it. How do you feel now knowing that life did not begin on Earth and we've had it all wrong all this time?
23: Well, well, well, that's the headline. That's what it says, huh? But turns out it's a little bit more interesting when you dig into the details.
1: Fun.
23: They found that the ingredients for DNA, once again, were on an asteroid. And if you follow spacey news and like alien type stories, you've probably seen this type of thing before. They keep finding ingredients for DNA, the molecular building blocks of life, on asteroids and on things out in space. Mm-hmm. And the whole point of this finding is to say that, once again, they found that. And so the fact that we keep seeing it is making us think, okay, I don't think we can say that the ingredients for life just originated on Earth. They could have come from deep in space and then landed on Earth, and then life formed with the right conditions here.
1: Right.
23: It's kind of like a...
1: Yeah, so like life didn't come from space. One of the ingredients came from space. You know, so it is, I get how it's a little bit misleading, but the whole, maybe it's faithful, maybe it's mystical, but there is the starseed notion, mm-hmm. right? Which could be validated or discredited mm-hmm. both by the fact that if you called it an ingredient versus life, because mm-hmm. I mean, the starseed notion is the ingredients, no?
23: I don't know what the starseed notion is. Tell me.
1: Oh, starseed is like your soul is a starseed. Ah. Like it's like a mystical thing that, that you are an original starseed and that you know, the ingredients of you came from space and landed here and planted and now you're a human.
23: We are all stardust. I can get behind that.
1: Yeah, that's kind of the vibe, really, is that we are all stardust. So yeah, if you're interested in that stuff, I mean, it is mystical, but, you know, the starseed notion is kind of a pretty one when you look at all things universe.
23: Yeah. Well, this I thought was pretty cool because I feel like we don't know about life anywhere else. So when you think of DNA, you only think of it being an earthly thing. And the fact that we keep finding it all in space is really interesting to me. And this more recent finding comes from the Japanese space agency, JAXA. And I keep getting confused because there's a martial art brand that sounds really similar to this.
1: Sam's an MMA person, just so you know.
23: Not a Muay Thai. But yeah, Hayabusa too.

0: bowl of some various asteroids, and then poof, we're here. I mean, that's interesting because, I mean, really, when you go at the, I mean, when you look at all the cells, and Chris, you're the one with the PhD, so my language and vocabulary is going to be terrible in this.
1: Great.
0: So please fix it. So, but like when you, I mean, I just said we're cake mix is basically what I said.
1: I actually had that in my notes too.
0: Oh, did you? No, really? Yeah, okay, good. So here's the thing is that, so we have, I basically lost my thought at this point.
1: So sorry.
0: No, but like we have all these different bits and pieces of us, right? Mm-hmm. That are here, but we like the fact that we are functioning, speaking human beings right now, mm-hmm. and all the millions and bajillions of cell things that had to happen mm-hmm. on that level, just cells, let alone below cells. Mm-hmm. Then you go even further into the ingredients to make it all happen. Mm-hmm. Like statistically, like that is a bingo card that doesn't, you never mm-hmm. strike bingo on. I would guess like that would be mm-hmm. at least maybe a soulful evidence of like, wow, are we ever lucky?
1: Truly, anytime I read about these types of findings, that's what I take away is just like, okay, especially here, you're saying like, okay, the ingredients for our life, they exist elsewhere. This particular asteroid may have come from just outside our solar system, pretty far out, and could have originated like billions of years ago. So that stuff may have existed a long time ago, but it's just here on Earth, at least as far as we've been able to find, that life as we know it exists. And I think that's quite remarkable. Like, it's not just, we're greater than the sum of our parts, a little gestalt for us all, right? It's not just what we're made of. It's how them coming together that seems to be the magic of Earth. And so I think it's really cool that we keep finding that again and again, because in science, repetition is where you start to say, okay, that seems like it could be a real truth.
0: Does it ever occur to you that in all of this, that we might just be an anthill in someone's backyard? Like our universe as we know it is just an anthill in someone's backyard of a much bigger thing that we're not even aware of.
1: I feel like I've said this before, but my version of that is Polly Pocket.
0: Polly Pocket.
1: Because when I used to play with Polly Pockets, which is like even smaller than Barbies can fit in your pocket, I used to think, oh my gosh, who's the Samantha playing, like controlling me?
0: Right. Like, are you the Polly Pocket?
1: Yeah, I'm the Polly Pocket. Yeah, that's what I used to think as a kid.
0: Well, you aren't very tall. Yeah. In all fairness.
1: Yeah, it's true.
0: Yeah. Okay. So interesting. Now that's a little bit more philosophical again. So is there any cool science things that come out of this research? Or is it just like, oh, didn't know that was part of the mix?
1: I think it's super cool because, again, it tells us the really extra thing here beyond repetition was the ratio of the, so there's like four different building blocks of DNA, five if you include RNA, basically the different instructions that we have, genetic instructions that we have, and the ratio of them differs. And this study found that you'll get more of one kind versus the other depending on the level of ammonia. So that's like the hardcore science part of it, is we're starting to understand how you can create those molecules for life, and it might depend on other elements that exist. And so if you're trying to guess what other life forms may be out there or what their genetic code might look like, you would want to know how many of each type of ingredient there is, and that's how you could start to make these types of guesses. So that was a new thing specific to this paper beyond just repeating past findings.
0: Is this a reminder that if we did get hit with an asteroid that we didn't know what was on it, or we brought back some space dust from some trip somewhere that Elon went on, that reintroducing this kind of stuff into our ecosystems could fundamentally change or create new things?
1: That is possible. The other thing here is a lot of the past research came from meteorites, so stuff falling onto Earth. And we couldn't rule out if finding the building blocks for DNA was just like a contamination of Earth, like a rock crashed through the Earth's atmosphere, landed on Earth. Okay, and then Earth gave it some of the ingredients, right? So we could never be so confident. But for this mission and a past mission that NASA did, they actually sent a rocket out. They send a spacecraft out to collect the sample in pristine conditions, put it in a clean room on the spacecraft, and bring it back so that there's like no risk of contamination. So long way of saying they're worried about the opposite. They're worried about stuff crashing into Earth and us misinterpreting it because of Earth contamination.
0: Chocolate or vanilla cake? That's really the question we should leave you with, is which do you prefer from this cake mix that is our lives? Dr. Samantha Yamin, thank you.
1: Thank you.

0: If you want to send your name out to space, you have a small window to do that. Tell me about that quick.
1: The Nancy Grace, The Nancy Grace Roman Telescope is about to set out into deep space, and you can add your name to it for free. Just search Nancy Grace Roman Telescope name. You have until July 12th, and it will go and live amongst the stars and be a part of huge discoveries about to be made about our universe.
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1: Booze and Reviews, a Richard Crouse production. Richard Crouse has a long, dark alley, back alley history of being a bartender. It's kind of sketchy, got to tell you, but he's good at it. And now, through his entire career on top of that, does the entertainment stuff, the movie things. And we get to blend these two lives together. It's kind of like a Superman, Clark Kent kind of thing. It's like a Batman and the rich guy, whatever his name is.
2: Yeah, Bruce Wayne.
1: Bruce Wayne, because Richard's the movie guy. I guess I'm just the guy who taste tests the drinks. Now, let me tell you what's wrong with Richard Crouse, since I'm ranting about Richard Crouse. Mm-hmm. There's lots wrong with Richard Crouse, and it comes in the form of one thing very largely. He's a bad influence. Because Richard has
2: the first
1: this ability
2: person that's mentioned this. Yeah,
1: you put ideas in people's heads, mm-hmm. and then the weekend comes along, and then next thing I'm a script lover, not necessarily a movie lover.
2: Right.
1: And so I like to watch a good script or listen to a good script. And now Richard's got me watching movies and mixing drinks. And this is the bad influence that is Richard Crouse.
2: My apologies, but at least you're having fun on the weekends.
1: I am having fun on the weekends.
2: What can I tell you?
1: Okay, where are we going today for a movie, Mr. Bad Influence?
2: We're going to Moana, the live-action version of Moana. So 10 years ago, there was an animated movie called Moana that starred the voice of The Rock as a demigod named Maui, who was a bit of a troublemaker, and he had stolen what they call the heart of this island that this young princess, Moana, lived on. He had taken it, so she had to round up Maui, go out to sea, get the heart of her island back, and then replace it, and then all of a sudden prosperity would come back to her island, and she could take over as the leader of her island, the tribal chief from her father. That was 10 years ago, and it is considered to be a modern classic. People love that movie. It had great songs by Lin-Manuel Miranda, who the guy from Hamilton. It was a movie that had this lovely animation, and people seemed to really dig it. Then there was a Moana 2, you know, diminishing returns a little bit, but still a pretty good movie. Now, 10 years later, just slightly less than 10 years later, we've got this live action of Moana. And it stars Dwayne Johnson again as a live action version of his character, Maui. And then a new actress named Catherine Lagacia, as far as I can tell. I'm probably pronouncing that incorrectly, but that's what her name is. She plays Moana. And it's exactly the same story. And they run up into exactly the same obstacles along the way. They've added a new song or two. But, you know, I was wondering, you know, when I was watching this movie, as a critic, you ask yourself a number of questions when you're watching something, and particularly when you're watching something like this. It's not a sequel. It's not a reboot, really. It's just a remake of something that already exists in pretty good form. So you have to ask yourself, you know, what do I like about it? What don't I like about it? And then you have to ask yourself, why? Why do you like or not like various parts of it? And why would they do this? Why 10 years after making something that people really love, do you want to remake it again? And do it almost exactly the same, only this time you have live actors. And luckily, Dwayne Johnson is essentially a cartoon come to life. He's just so pumped and big that he looks like the animated character Maui anyway.
1: That's kind of sad. I do like the stories, though, that when he talks, The Rock talks about his kids not believing him.
2: You know, he's a charming guy, and he's a very big movie star. We'll see. He's had a rougher time of it lately. I mean, you don't stay at the very top of your game forever. So, you know, maybe, you know, he's had a little bit of a dip. Maybe this will bring it back. I don't know. It depends on how many Moana fans are out there. But it just felt kind of banal to me, this movie.
1: Okay, interesting. I like this. Okay, so now let's go to Hawaii. Richard, have you been?
2: I have been to Hawaii. Yeah.
1: Do you know which island you went to?
2: I was in Honolulu.
1: Honolulu. So Oahu.
2: Yeah.
1: Very good.
2: Yeah, Oahu, yes.
1: Yeah, very good. It's a big city.
2: Yes, it is. And I was working too. But I was there for a week or so.
1: Yeah, terrible place to work, Richard. I don't know how you pull that off. I love it there. I remember where I was driving. I was on Maui, the island of Maui, when I was driving, and I remember where I was, where I got the spirit of aloha for the first time. It is so profound when it hits you. And I remember where I was. So this is an exciting conversation for me, and there are different versions of it. The Maui Mai Tai is amazing. The Mai Tai, that's where we need to start, Richard. Can you make me a Mai Tai, please?
2: Yeah, and so interestingly enough, even though that this is kind of, you know, inspired by the Polynesian culture and, you know, all sorts of other kind of interesting things that fall under the umbrella of tiki drinks, it was created in Oakland, California by a guy called Trader Vic. Victor Bergeron was his name. And the name comes from the Tahitian word Mai Tai, which means the best. And so he originally made this with rare 17-year-old Jamaican rum, and it became a global sensation in the 1950s tiki boom. And so the way that you make it, and this is a simple version, you can go down rabbit holes online, figure out how to make Trader Vic's original version, how to make, you know, the perfect Mai Tai, and people will argue for hours on the various tiki Facebook pages. Yeah. This is a simple version for you to enjoy at home.
1: Love it.
2: 2 ounces of aged Jamaican rum. That's a blend of Jamaican and Martinique rums. 3/4 of an ounce of fresh lime juice. 1/2 ounce of orange Curacao or Cointreau, 1/2 ounce of orgeat, which is almond syrup, 1/2 ounce of simple syrup or rock candy syrup, which is a little too sweet for my tastes. And you shake with ice, you strain into a rocks glass over crushed ice, you float a little bit of dark rum on the top, and listen to surf music, and it's delicious. And
1: listen to surf music. Love it. Okay, can I add an adaptation since we're going to argue on Facebook over it? So if you find that the simple syrup is, you know, just don't have that or whatever, just use a little bit of pineapple juice.
2: Oh, there you go. Yeah.
1: And you get the sweetness, and that becomes the Maui Mai Tai version of it. Yes. Poof. There you go. Done. But by the way, we were camping, Richard. We were in Sylvan Lake, Alberta. Mm-hmm. My sister brought their trailer. My dad and my mom brought their trailer, and I had mine. I was married at the time with the kids. We had the big 36-foot travel trailer. Oh. And it was a hot day, and all the trailers are parked. And my dad and I were trying to set up the satellite TV, of course, so we could watch sports. So we said, let's go get drinks. And we had all been to Hawaii. We love the Mai Tais. And I said, well, let's make Mai Tais today. And so we went and we got all the stuff. It cost so much money for all the ingredients because we were buying it cold. And brought it back, made my mom one, and then she had another one. She's like, I want another one. She's like, this stuff's really starting to hit me. I was like, Mom, it's got like 5 ounces of booze in each one.
2: Anyway, you got to be careful with the tiki drinks.
1: And that's when my mom got drunk on Mai Tais.
2: Bum, bum, bum, bum.
1: RichardKrause.ca to get connected with Richard. It's the Moana live action movie and booze and reviews. Thanks, my friend.
2: Thank you.

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4: From the National Newsroom of the Canadian Press, I'm Karen Rebo. Environment Canada has heat warnings up for most of Ontario this morning, with heat and humidity combining to feel like 40 degrees in the north and possibly 45 in most of southern Ontario. And now forest fires are threatening some communities in Ontario's northwest. The Ontario Provincial Police Force says on social media that evacuation orders are in place for Armstrong and Cushing Lake, as well as Collins First Nation, White Sand First Nation, and Lac du Mille-Lac First Nation. Police in southwestern Colorado say a man from British Columbia has died after the helicopter he was piloting crashed while battling a wildfire. The sheriff's office in Colorado's Gunnison County says the body of 56-year-old Nicholas Dale from the community of Souk on Vancouver Island was pulled from his helicopter that went down in the Silver Jack Reservoir, southwest of Aspen. The married father of two had been helping firefighters with the Gold Mountain Fire. Scores of people turned out last night for a candlelight vigil held in the wake of last weekend's festival shooting in Toronto that killed two men and injured four other people. There was a sacred fire outside St. Matthew's United Church and prayers were said. Jenny King Fekili, a pastor at a nearby Anglican church, says she learned of the shooting while visiting a friend in hospital.
5: I came out of the hospital. My husband, who's also an Anglican priest, and he said to me, "Did you hear? I sent you something." And I looked. My first thoughts were, "Lord, have mercy."
4: Toronto Police Chief Myron Demkew said police are investigating two other weekend shootings for any links in the aftermath of the festival attack. He called for tougher penalties for such brazen public attacks.
6: When someone is shot and killed in a congregate setting, whether it's a stray bullet or because someone started a fight and pulled a gun, such offenses should be classified as first-degree murder.
4: Gunfire broke out at the festival that was attended by 13,000 people. Hundreds of Indigenous chiefs are gathering in Ottawa today for the Assembly of First Nations annual gathering. Over 3 days, chiefs will be debating 53 separate resolutions, including ones on the federal government's major projects agenda, the state of First Nations child welfare. They'll also hear presentations on the government's recently tabled First Nations Clean Water Act. And South Carolina Governor Henry McMaster has named Darlene Graham Nordone as her late brother Lindsey Graham's temporary replacement in the U.S. Senate. Graham died over the weekend at age 71. Nordone will serve the remaining months of her brother's term, which ends in January. Senate Majority Leader John Thune says she'll be sworn in this afternoon. This is the Canadian Press. In sports, France and Spain are set to do battle this afternoon in Arlington, Texas, in the first 2026 World Cup semifinal showdown. England will play Argentina tomorrow in Atlanta in the other semifinal, with the winners meeting Sunday in the championship game. The Vancouver Whitecaps advanced to the Canadian Championship semifinal round with a 1-1 draw last night against the Calgary-based Cavalry. The MLS Caps, who have won the Voyageurs Cup 4 years in a row, will play CF Montreal in September's two-match semifinal series. Dylan Cease of the Toronto Blue Jays will be the American League's starting pitcher for tonight's Major League Baseball All-Star Game in Philadelphia, with the Jays' Ernie Clement starting at second base. And St. Louis Cardinals slugger Jordan Walker played spoiler in Philadelphia last night and homered on his final six swings to knock off Philly slugger Kyle Schwarber and win MLB's Home Run Derby. From the Canadian Press, I'm Karen Rebo.
7: School may be out for summer, but Alice Cooper is going to be hard at work this fall.
8: No more, Mr. No. musician announced a fall 2026 North American tour featuring his Alice's Attic setup that he debuted last year during a co-headlining tour with Judas Priest. The trek kicks off October the 27th in Clearwater, Florida, and runs through November the 21st in Reno, Nevada. Tickets are on sale now. I'm Mark Mayfield.
7: Netflix is casting a new series based on the popular board game Monopoly. 12 players will compete on a life-size town square and use strategy, alliance, and deal-making to buy up properties, railroads, and utilities and take home a $2 million prize. Monopoly is set to premiere in the fall of 2027.
9: Cottonwood falling like snow in July. Sunset, Riverside, four-wheel drive.
7: And Luke Bryan is giving one lucky fan tickets for life. Yeah, life. During the singer's Word on the Street tour stop in Moline, Illinois last week, he noticed a fan in the crowd dancing, so he invited him on stage. The fan admitted to drinking 32 cans of beer that day before Bryan gave him a tutorial on how to shake it. He then offered the fan a beer. The fan shotgunned it, and then Bryan offered him free tickets for life. That's entertainment. I'm Daria Albinger.
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1: If you didn't do anything wrong, what do you have to worry about? That's so many people's approach generally to all things in life these days. With all of these cameras everywhere, you would think crime was going down. You would think that more of the bad guys would go to jail. Doesn't seem to be the case. Cameras everywhere. From DFI Forensics, Tyler Hatch joins us again. Certified digital forensics examiner. Tyler, how come the bad guys aren't going to jail?
2: Well, I guess it's because we are caught between what we perceive to be very strong evidence and then the results that come out of court, which is after the very structured legal scrutiny and acceptance and verify process of accepting the evidence. And sometimes the result seems surprising to us as outsiders.
1: What's missing?
2: I think it's a disconnect between people understanding what happens in a legal context. And so I used to be a lawyer, so I've got some insight into this. So let's take a bar fight example where somebody records two people engaging in a fight. And what the video shows is one person inflicting violence on another. And usually somebody walks away having gotten the better or the worst of a situation. So we all wonder, oh, why isn't that person charged with assault? But when it goes to court, the courts are looking at very specific legal aspects of this interaction. What did one person have a right to defend themselves against an impending threat? Did their actions go too far? Once that threat was neutralized, did they continue to inflict violence? These are the kind of issues that maybe is an example of what gets wrestled with inside of a courtroom, where the casual observer just sees somebody who got very badly beat up. And it feels like the result is unjust or disconnected from what we're viewing with our eyes in that case. But, you know, if you're watching a video and you just see somebody fall, hit their head and subsequently die, that's tragic. And it has a visceral reaction on how we interpret those kind of videos.
1: Okay, so technology and Hollywood has a big hand on that. I mean, you've got RoboCop. You can throw those at it. There's a new movie, Mercy, out. These are different robots that are deciding in the future. Are we getting too much trapped in the Hollywood catch that says, oh, yeah, it's easy. Just scan it or something?
2: Maybe. There seems to be quite a trend towards accepting digital evidence on its face, which is good because, you know, oftentimes it can feel very obvious and intuitive to us. But again, in the context of a court, we have to wonder, is this relevant to the legal determination we're trying to make? Is it verifiable and reliable evidence? Something that I wrestle with professionally is the use of screenshots in court. We can look at a screenshot, we can see a conversation, and all of us accept that because we are used to texting our friends and using messaging apps. And so we understand what we're looking at for a screenshot. But in the context of a very serious criminal trial or a civil trial, the courts scrutinize that kind of evidence very deeply. And at the end of the day, a screenshot is just a picture. And we're being asked to accept that the contents of the picture are true and verifiable. And there's no way to verify that those messages were actually sent unless you get the data off the phone.
1: Right.
2: So accepting digital evidence, we should scrutinize it a little bit more because it can be abused like anything else.
1: Well, in this video conversation that we're having today is that, I mean, the AI that's baked into this goes and grabs what it thinks would be a good thumbnail if you put it on social. So I very much have a resting Shane face, and I think we all do. And then I have a thinking Shane face, which looks quite angry at times, but it's just my brain thinking. And so you could see why things like that, the assumptions, the screen captures, whatever, from moment to moment, somebody's just thinking, they look angry, all those bits and pieces. Again, it just seems like such a fragment of the info.
2: Right. And yeah, one of the things that I'm seeing in this kind of general conversation is that this kind of evidence is now everywhere. Like you mentioned, people are more inclined to actually pull up their phones and record something they see rather than intervene to prevent further outcomes. And I'm not saying they should or shouldn't, but the point is that there's more and more of this video stuff around. You talked about the surveillance camera. The citizens are recording more. Security footage is everywhere. So there's a lot to ingest, a lot more than there ever has been.
1: Yeah, for sure. I mean, call for help. If you're not going to get into it because it's not safe for you, that's fine. Call for help. So isn't it interesting? So would that be a problem with forensics today and also with the judicial process would be the volume of some of this evidence now to pick through? Because, I mean, back in the day, you'd be like, we got a video. And then that was it. That was the video. Was it Did it count? Did it not count? That was it. Mm-hmm. But now you could have hundreds of videos. Does it really bog down the process?
2: Well, not being a practicing lawyer, I can't really comment, but I suspect that it does, because what I know, what I'm called upon to do is often verify very simple, smaller pieces of evidence. They're often smaller pieces of evidence, like a text message or something. They're important, but they're small. So imagine if there's 1,000 of those in one trial and you're calling an expert to verify everything. It's probably easy to imagine the circumstance where a court might get overwhelmed or start to tune it out because of the volume and the technicality involved. It gets kind of removed from the common sense aspect of what we're just seeing. So it could be a bit of overwhelm.
1: What do we need to do to be better at it, generally speaking? I mean, the whole point was a conversation in theconversation.com, which was about more evidence doesn't mean more justice. I mean, I think people largely would like to see more justice, accurate justice, not just justice. What needs to change?
2: I think that I would appeal to everyone just to use more critical thinking. And what I mean by that is
1: that's a big lift, my friend.
2: I know it is. It certainly is. But what I mean by that is not removing the emotion, and that can be very difficult to do. But like this article that is forming the basis of our discussion is kind of uses the examples recently of Renee Good and Alex Priddy in Minnesota, both of whom were shot by law enforcement. Yeah. And so those videos, and a lot of them came out. There was the initial videos, and then there's more videos and police body cam footage, and it all sort of adds layers of complexity to situations that at first seem pretty common sense and simple. And we start to see very quickly that they're not. But also those kind of situations, they draw out emotions very quickly in people. So what I see is that when emotions come into play, we're less inclined to look at things factually and from an evidence-based perspective, when we draw conclusions that now are layered upon our experiences and our political views and those kind of things. So when I say we should just look at all of this information that we now have to ingest, it's very complicated, and think about it just critically. What are we seeing? What does it mean? What does it show about what was in somebody's mind at the time? You know, I'll use the Renee Good video as an example. You know, people that saw that video footage and thought it was out and out murder would be inclined to apply what they're seeing to a state of mind in the driver's mind. And other people on the other side might have been inclined to draw conclusions about what was in the mind of the officer who fired his weapon. And if we're layering our own perspectives and emotions on top of what we're seeing, we might get further away from just a fact-based analysis. So that's where it gets a little bit complicated.
1: Yeah, as a communications guy, I would say this is why on the internet, especially, I mean, it works in life, it works in marketing, it definitely works in politics. First guy to the microphone wins is a strategy to many. So just because it's the first video doesn't mean it's the most important video. That's an important thing to keep in mind.
2: Yeah, and if I could just briefly tie this back to what I said in the opener here, which is just that the courts are often looking at very different things. So many people would see those videos and apply a label of that woman was murdered. Or on the other side, the officer was justified because he feared for his life and firing his weapon. But those are the things that the court is trying to determine when they're looking at the video. What was in the mind of the officer? Did he fear for his life? Was his response in drawing his weapon and firing it reasonable? Where did he aim? Was that reason? All of these kind of questions. And so when it comes out from the court, not that that one went to court, but I don't believe charges were laid. And a lot of people thought that was very unjust, you know? So that's why it can feel like the courts aren't getting it right sometimes.
1: Forensics is cool. I got to dig through it. Look, we all got to ask better questions. It's just that simple, and not take things. I mean, especially in the face of AI, we can't take things at face value anymore. And the questions are going to matter more than the answers in many cases. And in fact, I would go as a communications guy and say this. Sometimes the answer is only as good as the question, not necessarily what you need. Tyler Hatch, Certified Digital Forensics Examiner, DFI Forensics. Give it a Google. Thank you, brother.
2: Thank you, Shane. It was a pleasure.
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1: It's date night. That means Tony Tedesco is here. Jed Kirsch is here. Dating and relationships is the topic. Tedesco Tony on Instagram for Tone and Jen underscore Kirsch on Instagram if you want to get connected with Jen. You can't have it. Therefore, you want it more. Now, this applies to a lot in life, doesn't it? Like that pretty car you wish you had, that house in, over in that neighborhood that you wish you could live in. You just want it a little bit more. When you're on a diet and you're like, oh, I would love to have a taco, but you can't and you want it more. Jen Kirsch, when you can't have it in the land of dating, do we chase it more?
6: I think that sometimes we chase it more because it's a goal. I think with all of these things, like, it's a goal. If you can't have it, then it becomes a bit of a game, and it makes you want to prove to yourself you could maybe obtain something. But I think that the psychology goes a lot deeper than that.
1: All right, Tony, do you chase things you can't have?
9: All the time. Certainty for one of the things that I'm chasing.
1: My dignity.
9: Certainty. Certainty in my job, certainty in life, just everything. Just certain that I'm going to be able to pay the rent next month. All of that. Mm-hmm. But when it comes to dating, I think I'm chasing the possibility. I mean, you know, J-Lo is an age-appropriate woman. She'd be perfect for me. But, you know, there are limitations, obviously. But yeah.
1: Well, if you want certainty, I don't think J-Lo's the partner for you.
9: Well, I mean,
1: just saying, based on relationship history, I don't know if that one's sticking around. You know what I'm saying?
9: I'm self-aware enough to admit that, you know, sometimes I'm attracted to women that are a little out of reach for me, but maybe not impossible. Maybe a little bit unlikely. And this article is about that. It makes you wonder if part of what you're attracted to isn't the actual person, but more or less the possibility of what that person represents to you. So, yeah.
1: Well, set your sights high, Jen, to what Tony just said. I mean, you shouldn't lower your standards if you want to chase the big dream, no?
6: Yeah, I think it's not about lowering standards, which just for our listeners, this article that Tony's referring to is something from Psychology Today. And it basically said, you know, this longstanding idea of we want what we can't have. And this also this idea of love stories that say you met someone once and then nothing ended up happening with them. And you've always wondered, but you had that spark. You sat with them on the train or you met them on that vacation. And there's this idea of someone else. So it's not even just chasing after what you don't want in all areas of life or relationships. It's also the idea of what could be. And that's the part, guys, where I feel like we get a bit creative in our heads. We like have these narratives, these storylines of what it could look like to be partnered up with this person. Whereas when we get in a relationship with the person, what we often realize if we look at facts, if we do obtain that crush, and then we get in a relationship, you know, 8 months and we realize we created what we thought it would be like with them based on an interaction at first, based on their social media, based on their dating app. But often it's not true to who they really are and how dynamics work.
1: Oh, that's interesting. I find that quite interesting. Tony, do you think that you could manufacture it the wrong way, just like Jen described?
9: I think, yes, you can.
1: It's almost like a false expectation kind of thing, you know?
6: For
9: yeah.
6: Sure.
9: And it's weird because, you know, you think about the one that got away, especially if you're married or, you know, you're already in a relationship. You tend to do the what ifs. But here's the thing. The one that got away never really got a chance to disappoint me. So that vision is still there of who they might be. Again, we're going back to the possibility of who that person is. So
1: it's interesting, right? That we use that phrase, the one that got away. But really, it could be the one that gave you the gift by leaving.
9: Sure.
6: Right.
1: Because we don't know. You don't know. They might have been a serial killer for all you know. Like, yeah. They might have, it might be the gift of them leaving, which is so interesting.
6: I love how we do really subtle examples.
1: Yeah, well, I try to be subtle with it, right? Really everyday examples.
6: Absolutely. Like, we think of it as, you know, one thing, we think of it, we sort of yearn. Yearning is a huge word right now, especially for romantic readers. You know, rom-coms are huge. Book talk is huge. I've been reading tearing through rom-coms this past month or so, books, and it's all about yearning. It's like a trope in romantic comedies. This, do they feel the same way about me, and would it work, and what would our lives look like, and all of this, where no words are actually uttered, no messages shared back and forth, no dates had. And it's this sort of like, we get so lost in this idea of someone without necessarily experiencing what it could be. And we give people and these situations a lot of our headspace, a lot of our energy. And I feel like a lot of people, I mean, I know this has happened to me over many relationships. Near the end, when things aren't going well, you start to think about, like, what about that guy from high school or that guy I went to camp with years ago? What's he up to? And maybe you do that Facebook search. Maybe you do, you know, you check in maybe on LinkedIn or something. And it's so human to do that. But also we need to like kind of check ourselves a bit before we get so lost or end a relationship because of the idea of how romantic it could be with someone that we never had a chance with.
1: Well, this is interesting because this is, I think, where men and women are so different, is that everything that we've said so far in this conversation has been about finding the person to find the life, as opposed to build the life and then invite the people into it. So, like, the way that you build your, like, if you want to have a loving, kind relationship in your life, be loving and kind every day, and those people will start to show up, right? And this is, it's interesting. So, like, build the life first, Tony. Invite the people into it. Wouldn't that be the know why you're there?
9: Yes, but I can't sing J-Lo, sorry. I agree. And there's a lot to that. Be the person you want to attract. If you want someone who's fit, go to the gym. First of all, you might meet them there. But second of all, expect as much from someone as you would expect from yourself. So I truly believe that exactly what you just said, build your life so that you are happy with yourself. When you look in the mirror, whether it's psychological, whether it's physical, build yourself to be the person that you want to attract also. So absolutely.
1: Like, I think that when we look for somebody to make us happy, like to fill the gap, right? Like be the person. They're the you. You know what it is? It's Jerry Maguire. You complete me.
9: Yeah.
1: I struggle with that notion, Jen, because you need to be complete.
6: Of course.
1: And then you just add someone on top.
6: Of course. I think that's a given. I think we've discussed that so much on, you know, throughout our conversations on date night. And I think that if you are that, it doesn't mean you still don't yearn or want or question elsewhere. And I think this comes up more frequently than maybe many people want to admit. It's very like, you know, maybe something we lurk or we think and we imagine. I think that's the danger sign. So I think it's, yes, it's filling your own cup first. Of course, 100% all the time. Like Tony said, going to the gym if fitness is important to you, all these things. And I think those are such givens. But where we get lost is this idea of, but this could be a bonus, this could be better, when maybe in actuality it's not. What I would like to see and what I wish that I've done in the past is just, you know, what Shane always says, sort of say what you mean and mean what you say, right? If you are interested, say to someone point blank, send that message. Hey, you've been on my mind. Are you open to grabbing a coffee or something? Making it simple and then seeing it through, as opposed to kind of longing from afar or wanting something because it's a game and you want what you don't have and you want to be fulfilled or get that ego boost. Those are two different things.
1: Okay, now, confession time. Do not need to say the name. We've only got 10 seconds each. Is there somebody that you hang on to, Tony, from long ago?
9: Absolutely. Beyond hanging on to them, I think about the best times we had together, and that's the trick, I think. But yeah. Yes, absolutely.
1: Now, I didn't realize it, but I think I did. 27 years ago was the first time I met Mel. It took 21 years for us to actually have a conversation. So it is possible that I did without realizing it. Jen, is there someone that you're hanging on to?
6: There was. And it was someone I only met for 24 hours and I had for a couple years, and then I found something out and I was like, over it within that message.
1: I love it. Date night, Jen Kirsch, Tony Tedesco. Thank you, my friends.
6: Thank you, guys.
9: Love don't cost a thing, J-Lo.
1: Oh, dear.
19: Now this update from the Canadian Press. As Ontario opens the day bracing for the peak of its current heat wave, growing wildfires are forcing some evacuations in the province's northwest. Ontario Provincial Police say evacuation orders are in place for Armstrong and Cushing Lake, as well as the Collins, Whitesand, and Lac des Mille-Lacs First Nation. A helicopter pilot from Vancouver Island was killed Sunday while helping fight a wildfire in southwestern Colorado. The Gunnison County Sheriff's Office says the body of 56-year-old Nicholas Dale of Sook, B.C. was recovered by divers at the remote Silver Amberjack Reservoir near Aspen. Chief Shirley Ducharme of Opipon Napiwin Cree Nation is blaming the death of a community member on a lack of timely help and calling on the province for better wildfire response. 71 members remain in the community after hundreds of priority residents left because of a wildfire. And the U.S. and Iran launched more attacks early today, hours after President Donald Trump vowed to reinstate an American blockade of Iranian ports and charge ships for safe passage through the Strait of Hormuz. From the Canadian Press, I'm Don Mitchell.
0: Ryan and Lisa. Anytime. 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
1: Why does Iran control the Strait of Hormuz? We're not going to talk about the politics of it or the headlines. We're going to talk about the part that goes back to before your grandparents were born.
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1: Well, we've heard enough about it, the Strait of Hormuz. It was a conversation a couple of weeks ago that we wanted to talk about, and then a little bit behind the scenes baseball here. We're like, well, wait a second. I don't think the Strait of Hormuz conversation is going away. Even if there is a ceasefire in Iran, which is, you know, I mean, let's be honest. I mean, is there ever really? But the Strait of Hormuz is incredibly important. I think as this particular case has happened, we've learned more. The Persian Gulf, as a notion, was like a Gulf War kind of idea. It was the place where all the ships went to. But now we're seeing more. We're seeing oil. We're seeing Maria. We're seeing urea. We're seeing merchant ships. We're seeing just general merchandise being stopped. And this is where the conversation checks in with Ian Wehrle. He's here to help us understand what's going on with all of this. Adjunct research professor, Department of History at Carleton. In Ottawa with me. Isn't that fun? Ian, this, we often hear that this is a new problem. Oh my God, I can't believe this is happening. So what is going on? Are we becoming aware of this? Is it actually a new version of an old problem, or where does it land?
2: Yes. Well, thank you for having me on, Shane. I'm happy to talk about these topics. And I think for most people who don't cover the global ebbs and flows of the global oil industry, the current situation can seem like it came out of nowhere, or that it was initiated by the individual actions of, say, President Trump or Prime Minister Netanyahu. But I think as historians, we really need to remind people that, in fact, the current war in Iran has roots that have been simmering for well over a century. And that what we are seeing play out today is actually just one more episode in a 125-year or so cycle of conflict between the East and the West, between oil producers and oil consumers, and between Western governments and particularly the country or regime in Iran. And so what I argue here is that this isn't a novel issue. This is an issue that multiple generations of our ancestors have had to deal with and confront. But I think the solutions for the current problem are not going to be found in recent history. They must be found by going back to the beginning. And so I think if you look at a lot of the news coverage, you'll see some discussion of the 1979 Iranian Revolution, which certainly was a critical watershed moment in the history of oil and international relations. But that itself was only one episode at the end of about 100-year string of conflict. So I think we need to kind of go back to the roots of the problem. And I'm putting this around 1901. You could argue it's a little bit before, a little bit after. But in 1901 is when the first Western oil companies began to get interested in Iran for its oil. And you have this Australian-British financier who kind of dabbled in different business projects throughout his life. But in the early 20th century, he learns that there's potentially oil in Iran, and he hires this giant team of geologists kind of the newest or the first petroleum geologists to go and explore the country and see what he can find. And they found enough oil, not that much, but enough to consider buying a concession. And now a concession is an agreement between a company or an external force with the government to develop and exploit the natural resources of those countries. And the concession signed in 1901 was massive. It covered, I think, 1.2 million square kilometers of Iran, about three quarters of the country. And it basically said that any and all oil discovered in that country could be removed by Darcy and his team and sold on global markets and profit.

0: in Canada with Indigenous people and with the settlers who came to Canada. And this is always the catch, right? I mean, is it a fair deal? I don't know. I don't pretend to understand it. I know that everybody needs to be respected in the deal. But people who were born here versus people who were born here, right? And before that, in fact, when you go into more populous areas, West Coast and down south in particular, you can get another generation of war that happened that took over the land. So are they actually the landowners, or is it the generation before that, or the generation before that? And this can go on until the beginning of time. And so it's the same thing that we see. I'm oversimplifying it, but in most places, you see it in Iran, you see it in and around Israel, especially with Palestine. And then, of course, we get this faith intersection there. And that's where this gets really, really heated really, really quickly. Who actually owns it, right? Because the Iranian regime doesn't. They also moved in the 70s, right? They took full advantage of all of it. Access to it, though, access to it becomes something different, Ian. Is that when you look at the Gulf states generally, there's a lot of different faith there. There's a lot of different culture there, and they're very closely integrated.
1: Yeah, I think you've hit on a key point of any natural resource, but particularly oil and gas, is you're going to have conflict between the places where it's produced or extracted and the places where it's consumed. And you see that in Canadian history, in American history, in Latin American history, and basically anywhere where oil has been found, you have serious conflicts between the people where they live, where the oil is found, and the people where it's consumed. So that involves urban and rural divides and chasms. That involves chasms, obviously, between the East and the West, kind of global positions. And I think at the core of any discussion about oil, you have a series of important questions that always need to be asked. Who controls the oil? Who owns the oil? Who consumes the oil, and who gets to reap the rewards of the oil? And these are all very different questions and could be approached from different angles, but it's basically a formula that is kind of put together. So there's some benefit to the local populations, obviously employment, revenues, tax base. There's these kind of traditional benefits that are brought up from oil extraction. But there's also consequences, health consequences, environmental consequences, the destruction of habitats and tourism and ecosystems. So you do see this all over, and there's no real right or wrong. But I think if you look at the way that the relationship between producers and consumers has been framed over time, particularly in popular culture, you do see this imbalance of power, that there's obviously consuming oil in the way that our society does every day, all day, in every single realm of our daily life, is accruing benefit that is not being given to those where oil is being extracted, where there's refineries, where there's, you know, spills and seepages.
0: Let me simplify that. The notion is that, okay, so American companies go into there and then the economics go back to American companies. The local residents might get jobs and stuff, but they're certainly not seeing the benefit of it. And in the case of Iran, you have the regime keeping the money and, you know, doing what they do with war development, selling weapons, and not necessarily returning it to local infrastructure to grow the social status, if you will, of the society as a whole. And I think that when you look at Venezuela, you can kind of see that again. It's worth noting, and I can't help but say it, and I don't do it from controversy, but the notion that this is what we're seeing America do again is Greenland resources, Venezuela resources, Iran. And then it becomes very apparent when the president gets mad. He's like, well, just come buy oil from us. Because if you buy our oil, you can see why keeping the strait closed works for America if they can build the infrastructure to sell the oil that they are getting from other places. So you can kind of see the intersection really quickly, Ian, the way you describe it.
1: Yeah, and I think we're seeing this kind of revival of kind of old school traditional imperialism. This idea of, we found resources somewhere, we're going to go and get them, don't care who's there, who's in the way. If there is some sort of resistance, we'll figure it out either militarily or with corruption and graft. And just this idea of, wherever it's found, we'll get it. And you see this in popular culture. I mean, everyone, I'm sure some of your listeners will be aware of the kind of memes that we see online. If oil is found anywhere, even if it's olive oil or oil on your skin, that the American military will just show up and take it.
0: Dr. Ian Warily on the history of oil in Iran and how did we get to this point. Coming up next, we continue the conversation as it seems history is very much repeating itself again.
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12: The history of oil in Iran. Dr. Ian Wehrli is here, a professor and historian, to help us understand how history is starting to repeat itself. We've seen this before, haven't we, Ian?
13: This imperialism is what's dangerous, because that's actually what seeded this conflict. You had countries just barging in, finding oil, taking it, creating chaos and destruction. And I mean, the reason that a lot of the oil-producing countries in the modern era are considered either failed states or high on the corruption list is because of this century-long cycle of intervention and exploitation and dabbling. And I mean, I haven't even gone on about the more serious and egregious cases of like coup d'etats, where leaders were literally taken out by the CIA or other agencies because they weren't considered to be on side with Western oil company strategy. And I think one of my favorite ways of expressing this, getting into the weeds a little bit here, but there's a very famous scholar named Edward Said, who came up with this idea of Orientalism, this idea that there's a West and an East, an Oriental and an Occidental, and that they were kind of invented this imaginary divide between East and West. And even the word Middle East, it comes from an imperial colonial background of being on the way to the East. So I think this quote from Edward Said from his 1978 book, Orientalism, which importantly actually came 1 year before the 1979 Iranian Revolution, and the kind of in the midst of the 1970s oil crises. So Edward Said writes, "Always there lurks the assumption that although the Western consumer belongs to a numerical minority, he is entitled either to own or to expend or both the majority of the world's resources. Why is this? Because he, unlike the Oriental, is a true human being." Now you can. That's a provocative quote.
12: It's pretty heavy, pretty loaded.
13: It is, and you can argue. You could write whole books on this and this idea of Orientalism. But I think the crux of what Said is getting at, I think, is true. Is that there's a sense that wherever we find oil, we're going to get it, and we being kind of the Western consumer and the governments that act on our behalf. And you're seeing this was written in 1978, and that could apply very easily to what we're seeing in Venezuela, to what we're seeing in the Strait of Hormuz, to certain comments by political leaders saying, if you want the oil, just go get it, as if it's something you can just show up and take. And so I think this kind of revivalism of this old imperialist idea that if there's money to be made, we'll go get it, and you know, who cares what the consequences are, is coming back. And I think that is the dangerous part. And that's why, if I could circle back to my original kind of plea to people, is that if you dig into the history of Iran, particularly the oil companies and their influence and the kind of ways that they've come and gone and shifted the culture and political society of Iran, I mean, how could you not be upset and you know, wanting to push back this external influence? We wouldn't accept that.
12: Wow. And I was going to say, it's interesting, everything that you bring to mind, because of, as a word guy, the fact that these words, and this is what happens in life, and this is the blind spot that we often don't realize, is we use these words, we use these phrases, and they're catch-alls. And every time we're vague, it's probably worth looking at, like when mm-hmm. you said Middle East. And because it becomes a normal standard vernacular, we just automate it, and we don't think about it. And we don't think about the impact of those things. And this is where all of this sort of starts to kick in. And I find it amazing. And then people sit and say, okay, well, I want a solution, right? Mm-hmm. Give me a solution. And there is so much to talk about, generally speaking. So we will have more than one conversation about this. And I do want to talk about exactly that, is that our participation in all of this. But let's talk about the Strait of Hormuz in particular, Ian, is that my understanding of maritime law is that there's a sort of a buffer zone that is your waters, territorial waters. And then there's, of course, we always hear over in Asia, we hear disputed waters, of course. Mm-hmm. And so when it comes to the Persian Gulf and the Strait of Hormuz, there's overlap there. It doesn't belong to anybody. And I've argued on the show many times that it's what's become apparent is that Iran doesn't need a nuclear weapon. They have their nuclear weapon is the Strait of Hormuz. And if they can control that, they can extort the rest of the world. And that this has become very apparent. So maybe let's talk about the geography of that, just to wrap this conversation up, because we're going to chat more, I'm sure. Mm-hmm. And tell me about the Strait of Hormuz, because it lies sort of, imagine it north-south. North side is Iran. South side is other countries that are friendlier. Mm-hmm. And Iran has basically pinched it.
13: Yes. Yeah. And I think with Iran in particular, geography is critical. It's the number one reason that we have this conflict. It's the number one reason that Iran is still there. And it's the mountains. It's basically a mountain fortress country. It's elevated. It's surrounded by mountains. It's surrounded by, you know, seas and gulfs and water. So it's a very difficult country to launch an excursion. And this was true even back for the geologists. When oil was discovered there, the number one problem with geologists was actually getting to the oil fields. There was no roads. There was difficult relations with local kind of Bedouin civilians that lived there. So the challenge has always been geography. And at critical moments in the 20th century. We had issues in 1926, we had issues in 1931 and 33, and 1953, and in 1979. Those are all moments where the Iranians decided we are not going to acquiesce to this global system that's been created for us or placed upon us, and we're going to push back. And they've used that geographical leverage that they have. So the narrow Strait of Hormuz, the fact that they are this kind of fortress country. So it's been very difficult for Western governments to launch things like coup d'etats or military invasions. And we're seeing that right now. The military in Iran is basically completely destroyed. Yet we're still unable to unlock the Strait of Hormuz because of some, you know, small grade weapons and some, you know,
12: Some really great hiding spots, let's be honest.
13: Yeah, exactly. So I think, and we saw this in Afghanistan, and to some extent, we're seeing this again in Venezuela, is that often where oil is discovered, the geography is very difficult and it presents a problem which can be turned into leverage. And you see that in kind of the remote parts of northern Alberta where geography is a problem. You see that in the Bering Sea and offshore. So this idea of overcoming geography to access oil resources is a core component of the history of oil. And it's the Iranian government and others who have realized that and are now using it as leverage. So again, I look back in time, not forward, so I don't have too many solutions, but I think there is no military or solution here that will come through violence or military action. You have to go back into the history and culture of the relationship between the Iranian people and the rest of the world and this tension between consumers and producers and start to kind of disentangle the knot, if you will, and break down some of those historical basically, the burden of history here is so thick and heavy.
12: Well, it's interesting as you say that, because when we hear about Americans as being, I'm just going to oversimplify it, but being sort of the devil, right? And the reality of the situation is that when the Revolutionary Guard took over in the 70s, there is a long history. I'm learning that outsiders have come in and dictated the way life is going to be. So it's a generational issue. This is stuff that just doesn't go away because for generations. And that doesn't mean that Iranians still want the Revolutionary Guard. They might want freedom and democracy, all the things, but that doesn't mean they want the outsiders to decide the way the world goes. And we've seen this again and again. We've seen this in Russia. You've seen this all over the place. And frankly, when you go to the Russia and Ukraine entanglement, what is the difference between the two? I mean, there's some faith things, there's some family and blood things, and you can either go up to Finland as well, is that it's the one side is willing to embrace a different way of life than the other side wants, and they're trying to create a boundary to protect that. I mean, we've seen this time and time again. I find it interesting to learn these bits and pieces. And oil has been used to cover up economic failures elsewhere, and it's the ultimate security blanket to fix all of the other bad decisions. So I'm not sure that oil's the problem versus the people that are using it to cover up other problems. Dr. Ian Whaley, adjunct research professor, Department of History at Carleton, will you come back so we can do more of this?
13: Absolutely, Shane. This has been fantastic. Thank you so much.

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8: Good morning, Vancouver Island. It's 6 a.m. on Tuesday, July 14th. Steve Young in for Ryan for the fortnight. Clouds moving in, high near 23 today. Right now, it's time for CFAX 1070 News. Here's Lisa Best.
9: Thanks, Stephen. Good morning. The fire situation in the U.S. has certainly hit close to home. We have news that police in southwestern Colorado say a man from Souk has died after his helicopter that he was piloting crashed while he was battling a wildfire in that state. Adam Murdy with Colorado's Gunnison County Sheriff's Office says the body of 56-year-old Nicholas Dale was pulled from his chopper that went down in the Silver Jack Reservoir in a remote area southwest of Aspen. Murdy says Dale had been helping firefighters with the Gold Mountain Fire, which had grown to about 148 square kilometers in size. Photos shared by the sheriff's office show how first responders took part in a procession of emergency vehicles honoring a fallen fire hero. Colorado Governor Jared Polis says he's grateful for all those protecting Coloradans from fires in order that state flags fly at half-mast once Dale's memorial service is scheduled. Dale's helicopter was owned by Georgia-based Helicopter Express, that company posting on social media that Nicholas Dale leaves behind a wife and two children. There are 23 fires burning in our province. Six new starts in the past 24 hours. Six are now considered out of control. There's no new fires on Vancouver Island. The fire Mid-Island that's been burning for a few days is being held at just over 2 hectares in size. But with conditions drying out and temperatures expected to climb into the weekend, officials aren't taking any chances. A Category 1, 2, and 3 open fires will be banned throughout the Coastal Fire Center's jurisdiction starting at noon Thursday, the exception for Category 1 in parts of the North Island and Sunshine Coast. Category 1 campfires will still be allowed in the Campbell River Forest District, the North Island Central Coast Forest District, Haida Gwaii, and Sunshine Coast District. Category 2 and 3 fire prohibitions will remain in place throughout the Coastal Fire Center. The ban will be in place until Halloween or until the order is lifted if we get cooler, wetter conditions, which right now is not on the radar. The BC Nurses Union says the picket lines will temporarily go up at Victoria's Royal Jubilee Hospital as mediated talks get underway in the labor dispute with health employers. Union head Adrian Gere says the appointment of mediators was a positive development in this dispute, and the pickets will be removed by tonight. A province-wide ban on non-nursing duties and a restriction on overtime effect is still in effect, though Gere says that the union has not denied any requests of overtime. Gere says while the union is starting mediated talks with guarded optimism, it will not tolerate intimidation of its members by employers that may escalate job action if such reports continue. Still at Royal Jubilee, a portion of the parkade there is off limits for a while. Critical maintenance work is impacting staff parking located on levels 4 and 5. Maintenance work's being done on ramps on all levels too, so that will access that will restrict the access to certain levels as that continues. That includes public parking spots level 1 through 3. Most ramp work will be done on the weekends, but just be aware you may have to park in the street if you're headed to the hospital. The Nanaimo RCMP are looking for witnesses following the assault, alleged assault, of a female jogger. Police say the incident happened around 4:20 on June 9th on 2nd Street near Pine. A 21-year-old woman told officers an unknown man rode up behind her on a bicycle, allegedly grabbed her inappropriately, and then rode off. The suspect, described as white, about 35, 6'3", with a slim build, short brown hair, and a scruffy brown beard. He was wearing a black hoodie, black and gray pants, and riding an older model, possibly red, mountain bike at the time. If you have any information, you're asked to contact Nanaimo RCMP. Parksville Beach Festival kicking off the weekend. Thousands gathering for the opening of the sand sculpture competition, but someone kicked sand in the face of the organizers before they even got going. Someone was destroying, or maybe on purpose, maybe not, but climbing and kicking on some of the sculptures. The damage was repaired quickly. Over 30 hours of sculpting, artists from Australia, Belgium, Canada, Colombia, Czech Republic, Netherlands, Russia, and the U.S. are all in town in Parksville creating sculptures that will remain on display through August 16th. We're going to hear from the Society Director, Cheryl Dill, about the weekend vandalism and also this popularity of this event where artists come from all over to be part of it. She's going to be live in a few minutes at 6:20. That is your news to 6:05.
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15: Did you feel it?
9: Which part?
15: The earthquake.
9: No.
15: We had an earthquake this morning.
9: I know. You brought it up and I'm like, I was waiting.
15: Okay.
9: I had to think about it.
15: Okay.
9: I thought it was my car. No.
15: 4 o'clock this morning, yes. Basically, just before.
9: Okay.
15: The Earthquakes Canada says 197 kilometers west of Port Hardy at 4.2.
9: Okay.
15: And the USGS has it at 4.0. So
9: did you do the exchange, right?
15: It was tariffed. I had to.
9: It was a light one. We're going to make fun of the light ones. Mother Nature throws us a light earthquake.
15: And that was followed by a bigger one.
9: Oh, well. Okay,
15: At 5:12.
9: Yes.
15: In Alaska. So there's been a couple on the same fault this morning.
9: Like it does.
15: Okay.
9: The trigger effect.
15: Yes.
9: Can't just be one.
15: No. So if you heard it, if you felt it up in Port Hardy this morning,
9: yeah.
15: If it startled you, give us a text, 71010. Let us know what it felt like.
9: Did it shake you out of bed?
15: Did it wake you up?
9: Yeah, exactly.
15: If we could schedule that for 4 o'clock every day here in Greater Victoria, that would save me setting my phone at night.
9: For the next couple weeks.
15: Yes.
9: Then
15: the fortnight. I'm using that word now.
9: Oh, it's a Swifty thing, eh?
15: Yeah. Okay. No. It's a Wimbledon thing.
9: Oh.
15: The Fortnite.
9: Oh.
15: Okay.
9: I was thinking, I think Swift, the Fortnite. Song Fortnite.
15: Okay.
9: Aren't you a Swifty?
15: Yes, I'm a Swifty.
9: How do I know that? You don't know that.
15: Did you see the dog?
9: See, now you throw me a curveball. What dog, Steve?
15: Travis has a dog now.
9: Oh. They're a dog family.
15: Apparently, it was a Christmas gift from...
9: Oh.
15: And
9: from who?
15: From Taylor.
9: What, and the dog just surfaced now?
15: Yes. There's been rumors about it, but he got off the plane with Travis in West Palm Beach yesterday.
9: So are you keeping the dog under wraps till after the wedding?
15: Correct.
9: No illegitimate children.
15: I am not going to comment on the politics of the situation. I'm just going to leave it at that. But you can look it up online.
9: A pet is a tester kid, you know.
15: Well, let's face it, they're both at the age where...
9: they want kids.
15: Yeah, exactly. Yeah. Exactly. Mixed to sun cloud today, clearing late this morning. Winds will be light except west 30 near the Juan de Fuca Strait this afternoon, a high near 24. Clear tonight, low down to 13, mainly sunny tomorrow with a high near 24. Cloudy with a 60% chance of showers on Thursday and a high near 18. Right now, downtown, it is 14 degrees. Checking your sports, Pacific Coast League All-Star activities get into full gear today with events downtown on the lawn of the legislature, followed by the Home Run Derby tonight at Royal Athletic Park. Tickets for the Derby featuring former Blue Jay Kevin Pillar are still available through the Harbor Cats website. In the big league version of the Home Run Derby last night, Jordan Walker of St. Louis was the winner, hitting dingers on his last six swings to win it. The Blue Jays' Dylan Cease gets to start tonight in the All-Star game in Philadelphia. The World Cup down to the semifinals. France and Spain meet today at noon. England and Argentina get down to business tomorrow. Victoria Royals have locked up their goaltending for the upcoming season. The Royals signed Vladimir Pershkurin yesterday. He was a fourth-round pick by St. Louis in the NHL draft. He had a save percentage of .921 in Russia last season.
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15: 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Big, juicy, and packed with sweet summer flavor. You can pick up some today. Checking the traffic situation. Just a reminder, coming up, DriveBC letting us know that there's going to be some work on Highway, well, it's the Veterans Memorial Parkway, Highway 14, between Kelly Road and where you get on Veterans Memorial Parkway up to Kelly Road. So just Island Highway, basically, till then. Give yourself a little extra time. I guess it's called Souk Road at that point, if I'm not mistaken. It changes names. You know what I'm talking about. On the actual traffic map, I see no delays or details that need to pass along. Everything's been on time at the ferry terminal. The 6 o'clock departed at 6:01. The next available sailing is at 7. They have 49% available deck space. And I would say, as I look through the numbers through the day, there's a lot more space on the ferry today than available than there was yesterday in particular. At the airport, everything is on time so far today. Here's your consumer and business news.
22: It's not cheap to fly these days, and the head of one of the country's biggest carriers says it may get even more expensive soon. Daria Albinger explains.
23: Delta CEO Ed Bastian says the price of airfares isn't likely to come down, even if the cost of jet fuel does. He tells Fox Business that fuel is only one of the many aspects of running an airline that's getting more expensive, including labor, airport infrastructure, and technology, not to mention the planes themselves. The government's latest consumer price index shows airline fares rose 2.7% from May to June and were almost 27% higher than a year ago.
22: A bipartisan housing bill has automatically become law after President Trump refused to sign it last week, but also held off from vetoing it. The landmark bill, known as the 21st Century Road to Housing Act, is designed to increase the housing supply in the U.S. and bring down costs, partly by limiting large investors from purchasing single-family homes. Trump refused to sign the bill because Congress wouldn't pass his Save America Act, which would place new restrictions on voting. New research shows millions of Americans are borrowing money or draining their savings to afford food.
0: Michael Kastner fills us in.
1: According to the nonpartisan think tank Urban Institute, over 25% of working-age adults who relied on credit cards to buy groceries were either unable to pay their balance in full or missed their minimum payment. Research also found that about 20% of working-age adults said they dipped into long-term savings that weren't intended for everyday expenses, such as an emergency fund, at least once in the last 12 months to pay for groceries. The research highlights the financial strain many households face as the cost of living rises.
0: And multiple state attorneys general are reportedly preparing a lawsuit to attempt to block Paramount's planned merger with Warner Brothers Discovery. The New York Times reports that California is leading the lawsuit and will be joined by New York, Washington State, and Connecticut, among others. Consumer and Business News, I'm Mark Mayfield.
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9: Kind of hard act to follow there, but I will try. More Canadians traveling to the U.S. last month as part of a three-month climb in cross-border tourism. We're still not where we were before, though. More on that in a minute. Stats Canada says the tally of return trips from the U.S. in June rose 3.2% to 1.7 million. Car trips are road trips to the U.S. up 5%. While trips stateside by flights were down nearly 4%. That could be partly the cost of the flight, and we're paying for extra jet fuel. Officials say despite the noted increase in the last months, year-over-year travel to the U.S. by Canadian residents is still down nearly 30% since travel in 2024. Vancouver Mayor Ken Sims says his party has reversed its stance on the city's park board, announcing that ABC will no longer look to dissolve the elected body. Sims says he believes the current board's not working, and ABC plans to put forward its own slate of candidates in the municipal election this fall. Sims' party dominated the park board elections in 2022, with all six of its candidates elected to the seven-member board before a rift over the future resulted in several members leaving. Those who left include Park Board Commissioner Scott Jensen, who has since joined the Vancouver Liberals to seek re-election. Canada's National War and History Museum says they would have to conduct a review before they could display a personalized revolver and ammunition given as a gift to Prime Minister Mark Carney at the NATO summit in Turkey last week. The host president gave each visiting NATO leader a handgun with their name engraved on it at the end of the summit. Carney told reporters that he thought the revolver could live somewhere like the Canadian War Museum, but not in his nightstand. Probably a bad idea. Spokesperson Ava Gibbs-Lamy says the War Museum appreciates Carney's interest in sharing objects of historical significance, and her team is now working with his office to ensure that the gun is preserved appropriately if he indeed offers to donate it. By the way, the ammunition to that gun, the RCMP left that behind in Turkey after the summit. That's your news to 617.
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8: 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Traffic lighter today than it was yesterday. 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Then there's one at 8, 9, and hourly right through until 9 tonight.
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8: The Parksville Beach Festival says volunteers discovered what appears to be vandalism of several sculptures on Sunday, prompting other artists to agree to share the winner's prize money with the artists of the damaged sculptures. With how much effort goes into that craft, it's disappointing for many of us to know that that happened. Parksville Beach Society, Festival Society Director Cheryl Dill is on the line joining us for more. Good morning.
7: Good morning.
8: Well, it's great to have you on. I wish it was under better circumstances because, you know, Parksville has a big spot in a lot of our hearts. We love going to the beach there. We love the feel of the community. It's kind of a really nice mix of people of all ages. It's got a lot going on. So when we hear something, especially with a festival that a lot of people look forward to, and it gets off to a start like this, just tell us what happened and kind of your reaction to it.
7: Well, I appreciate the question. You know, we were about 4 days into our sculpting competition at the start of the final day with 30 sculptors arriving on the scene at 6:30 in the morning. We always feed them our hearty breakfast in the morning, and our volunteers arrived to let our security guard go. And, you know, it was a rainy night. We were happy for some rain, and our sculptures were protected. So we did see a little bit of rain damage that we can all work with, but what we didn't expect was the destruction of five sculptures altogether, four of which were in the competition, and one was an interactive sculpture for the public to walk up to, touch, get some photos, and that was completely kicked in. So we were really disappointed. In addition to that, some of the logo berm that we really hold dear to our hearts because it's a dedication to our sponsors, that was damaged. About seven of the 30 logos that had been created on that were smashed in with a shovel. So we were just so disappointed and disheartened. There are a few tears. Lots of hugs were going around from sculptor to sculptor. And, we had to figure out quickly what to do.
8: Now, I'm not an artiste type myself, but I understand the dedication and how you put so much of yourself into a sculpture like this. And it's not just the skill. Your heart is going into it as well. So I can understand why people are so emotional.
7: Yeah. You know, this is, for these sculptors, it's their life's work. They work year-round sculpting. They're master sculptors. You know, they've been given a theme idea to come up with for their sculpture. So, you know, they're very much in their heads for that 4 days trying to figure out how am I going to get my message across through sand and water and this 3D art that I'm working on. And that final day is really about refining that message, refining that story in the sand. And when you come in and basically that's been destroyed and compromised and your power has been taken away somewhat, it really is disheartening. And it was really sad for us as organizers that work year-round on this festival to see that effect and that impact that it had on them. But, you know, because they compete internationally and from one event to the next, many of them, in fact, are now in Boston competing at Revere Beach. They know each other well. They're like family. They're like family to us because we've been hosting them since, you know, for years here in Parksville. Since 1982, we've been having this competition. So, you know, we rallied around. We consulted with them. They consulted amongst themselves and really came up with, I think, a really good plan to address the competition from the doubles category. And they were all really happy with the results. And you know what? They're professionals, and those sculptures look amazing. People would never know what kind of destruction unless you see the before and after pictures. As well, two of the sculptors stayed behind. One was our master judge, who creates the logo berm, as well as Dmitry Klimenko from Russia, whose sculpture took the biggest impact. There was a lady with a sword at the very top of probably lost about 2.5 feet of his sculptures. He stayed behind and worked on the interactive sculpture for the public to enjoy. So the three monsters that people can gather with and take photos are back in action. So it really is a fantastic group of people that we have to work with for that 5.5 weeks and enjoying their art. And we're just so grateful that it all worked out well.
9: Cheryl, I guess if there's any silver lining to someone like this kicking sand in your face, it's the fact that any publicity is good publicity. You have an amazing event where thousands of people to come to see these. And this incident just puts you firmly on the radar again.
7: Well, you know, it was a tough decision that, you know, we had to rally and say, what do we do? Do we tell everybody what happened and tell everybody the truth and, you know, put those vandals on stage to a certain extent? We don't want to glorify the terrible action that these vandals did. But at the same time, we feel that the truth is important. It's who we are as individuals on our board. And we just needed to honor the sculptors. So, you know, a lot of the sculptors just were so disheartened and just, you know, we needed to rally for them and let people know that, you know, come on and support them. They traveled all over the world to put on some entertainment for you. We're a not-for-profit society, so any funds that, it's an expensive event to run. So we appreciate the donations that come in, and proceeds from those donations go back to 24 local not-for-profits. And so, you know, if we do have extra people coming in to see the event, then that's just a bonus, but it all goes back to the community, and that's why we do what we do.
9: There's something about this kind of art, too, because it does have a specific short lifespan. And, you know, it's kind of like life is beautiful and then it's over. And this art sort of draws our attention to that nothing lasts forever, but yet in its moment, it's stunning.
7: You're absolutely right. It really is about, you know, what message do you take from that art? How do you interpret it? There's some really fantastic opportunities to reflect and understand what the artist was doing. And in fact, we now have some additional information up by each piece of art about what the artist was trying to relay. But really, it's about shared memories, people coming in. I mean, you watch families come in, friends come in and get their picture by their favorite sculpture and, you know, have a conversation about elements of each piece of art. And, you know, it's a shared experience that people love every year. I mean, we hear so many people say, hey, I'm living in Parksville now, but I used to come here as a kid to see the sand sculptures. So it's really a wonderful experience for so many. And you know what? We ask every year people to weigh in, vote up for your favorite. So it's voting time. At the end of the exhibition, we let the sculptors know which ones were their favorite. And they that's one of the most cherished awards that they look forward to hearing. So having the public weigh in is important.
15: So we've covered this from the downside. Let's look at the upside, the recovery, how you've turned this around and how the community's rallied around you.
7: Yeah. Yeah. You know what? at 6:30 in the morning on Sunday, they were incredibly disappointed. As I said, lots of hugs going around. And but at 8 o'clock, the competition started again, and they had to figure out, okay, I need to get my head on straight here and figure out what I'm going to do. How am I going to repair these butterfly wings and this, you know, message that I have with a half of a sword remaining on the top of another sculpture? And so they're incredibly professional, and they've got a lot of experience. And many of them have said to me, you know, we've dealt with vandalism before at our competitions with our art, and you know, we will survive this, and we will rally and get this done, and leave you with some great artwork to enjoy. And sure enough, that's what they did. The site looks fantastic. There's beautiful messages in the sand. So you know, and yesterday morning, Monday morning, we turned the competition over the exhibition, so the grounds look great. The interactive piece is repaired. The berm looks terrific. And it's, you know, it's really like it didn't happen, other than, you know, a little bit of scarring for all of us emotionally. But we're moving forward. And then we did add some extra security. The city did find some camera footage, and we're working with the RCMP on that. So we feel like we're in a good position to move forward and put this past us.
15: Well, thanks for joining us this morning. We wish you luck with the rest of the festival, for sure. And hopefully the whole island, after hearing the story, will rally around you some more. Thanks for joining us.
7: Thank you so much. I appreciate your support.
15: There you have it. Cheryl Dill from the Parksville Beach Festival Society.
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15: Good morning, 6:32 here on CFAX 1070. Steve in for Ryan today. Mix of sun and cloud this morning, a high near 24. 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Here's Lisa Best.
9: The reality and dangers of fighting wildfires has hit very close to home here on Vancouver Island. This says American investigators in Colorado looking into the cause of a chopper crash in the southwestern part of Colorado that killed a pilot from Souk.
13: The body of 56-year-old Nicholas Dale was recovered on Sunday from his submerged helicopter in the Silver Jack Reservoir in a remote area southwest of Aspen. Police say Dale was from the community of Souk and had been helping fight a large wildfire. The FAA says his aircraft crashed under unknown circumstances, becoming inverted. A procession was held on Monday to honor the father of two. Colorado Governor Jared Polis says state flags will fly at half-mast once Dale's memorial service is scheduled. Aaron Sousa, The Canadian Press.
9: Hundreds of First Nations chiefs are gathering in Ottawa today for the Assembly of First Nations annual meeting.
17: They'll be debating 53 separate resolutions during the three-day gathering. They include resolutions on the federal government's major projects agenda, the state of First Nations child welfare, Indian Act status, and calls for the Vatican to rescind a series of papal decrees. Chiefs will also hear presentations on the government's recently tabled First Nations Clean Water Act, consultations on major projects development, child welfare reform, and an upcoming First Nations meeting with the Premier's and Prime Minister Mark Carney. Lisa Laporte, The Canadian Press.
9: What do you do with a gift you didn't want to receive? Well, Canada's National War and History Museum says they're going to have to conduct a review first before they could display a personalized revolver and ammunition given to the Prime Minister at this year's NATO summit.
18: Turkey's President Erdogan gave each visiting NATO leader a handgun with their name engraved on it as a gift at the conclusion of last week's summit in the Turkish capital, Ankara. Carney told reporters that he thought the revolver could live somewhere like the Canadian War Museum. Avra Gibbs-Lamy, a spokesperson for the museum and the Canadian Museum of History, says the facilities appreciate Carney's interest in preserving and sharing objects of historical significance. She says there hasn't been a formal offer to donate the revolver yet, but she adds her team is working with the Prime Minister's office to ensure the gun is preserved appropriately. Karen Rebo, The Canadian Press.
9: A foreign policy expert say it's likely we're back to square one now that the ceasefire between the U.S. and Iran has been declared over. The U.S. president said the U.S. will have the situation, quote, under control quickly. Trump touting the naval blockade in the Strait of Hormuz is set to resume today. ABC News spoke to Javed Ali, a former senior director of counterterrorism for the U.S. National Security Council.
19: It seems like we're almost back to where things were on February 28th to the middle of April, when every day both Iran and the United States and back then Israel were conducting hundreds of strikes against each other. And I think what we're seeing now, this is a battle of wills. Months into that post-February 28th opening salvos.
9: Gas prices locally, even though not directly related to this, anywhere from $187.9 to $221.9 for a regular liter. Unleaded. That's your news to 6:36.
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8: Thank you, Lisa. Weather forecast for Greater Victoria. Mix of sun and cloud today, clearing late this morning. Winds light except west 30 near the Juan de Fuca Strait this afternoon. A high near 24. Clear tonight, low down to 13. Mainly sunny tomorrow with a high near 24. Cloudy with a 60% chance of showers on Thursday and a high near 18. Right now in downtown Victoria, it's 14 degrees. Here's what's going on with the World Cup today.
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1: I'm John Rodenberg. One spot in the World Cup final will be decided today when France takes on Spain. France is ranked number one in the world and Spain number three. Neither team has lost at this World Cup, and in fact, neither has even trailed for a single minute. France is led by tournament goal-scoring leader Kylian Mbappe, who has 8 goals this year and 20 in 20 career World Cup games. Spain has gotten this far by keeping balls out of its net, allowing just a single goal in 6 matches. Offensively, TSN soccer analyst Kevin Kilbane is looking for 19-year-old Lamine Yamal.
2: Lamine Yamal is the X-factor for them. He hasn't necessarily started for them yet. I'm sure that he's going to have a big game at some stage, and he could get a bit more freedom in this game against France to go and express himself.
1: Today's game kicks off at 3 p.m. Eastern. 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You can watch the FIFA World Cup matches on TSN, CTV, Crave, and streaming at TSN.ca. 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
15: John Rodenberg. You know what I will say about John Rodenberg is?
9: No. What?
15: He was my college roommate.
9: What?
15: Yes, he was. He basically runs TSN 1200 in
9: mm-hmm.
15: Ottawa.
9: Mm-hmm.
15: He grew up in the town next to me. So we got an apartment together because we were going to the same college.
9: And
15: we were good friends for a long time.
9: Okay.
15: And we just,
9: you still reach out?
15: Every once in a while.
9: A little coffee action?
15: Yeah.
9: Okay.
15: Yeah. So anyway.
9: You just never know. All these things, all these facets of Steve.
15: It's, you know, he was from Kintore. I was from Townsford.
9: Oh.
15: We played on the same baseball team together in Lakeside 1 year.
9: Mm-hmm. Okay.
15: All these towns that nobody's ever heard of in rural Ontario.
9: I get it. I mean, being part from Ontario, but yes.

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9: 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Checking traffic, things picking up just a little bit on the highways and byways around Greater Victoria. No major delays, a couple of slowdowns on the Trans-Canada, Victoria bound, but nothing to hold you up too much. Once again, they are working on utilities on Veterans Memorial Parkway from Souk Road to Kelly Road. That starts at 7 o'clock this morning, and that'll go right through till Thursday this week. Here's what's going on in the business world.
10: Canadian and American markets closed lower yesterday as oil prices surged after new attacks in the Middle East. Toronto's S&P TSX lost 52 points to close at 35,252. In New York, the Dow dropped by 138 and the Nasdaq fell by 408. But in Tokyo this morning, the Nikkei was up by 500 points. The Hang Seng in Hong Kong climbed 127. Our dollar is trading overseas at 70 and 92 cents U.S. Tensions escalating in the Strait of Hormuz. The U.S. has launched more attacks on Iran as both vie for its control. This after President Donald Trump said Washington would reinstate a blockade on Tehran in the Strait. Meantime, Quebec's Desganais shipping firm remains stuck in the Gulf. Two Canadian freighters have been in limbo for nearly 5 months. The company says U.S. Navy officials have offered a safe route out, but the blockade keeps departure uncertain. And Royal LePage has raised its forecast for Canada's average home price to $823,000. By year's end. From the Canadian Press Business Desk, I'm Aaron Sousa.
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9: Of course, we're serving the whole island.
12: Yes.
9: Yes.
12: Regarding?
9: So, you know, when things pop up, we like to pass them along.
12: Of course.
9: Comox. Posting signs after a cougar was spotted near a suburban park over the weekend.
12: All right.
9: An online post from the town warning residents to be cautious and keep their distance from cougars after the recent sighting near the Lancaster Park area, which is surrounded by homes in the northwest part of the community. And the warning says anyone who sees a cougar in an urban area or one exhibiting unusual or aggressive behavior should contact provincial conservation officers. There you have it.
12: Sometimes it's just curious, but, you know, they are looking for a meal.
9: Yes. So cougars are often there and we don't notice them.
12: Yeah. They blend.
9: Yeah, because they're not looking for trouble necessarily. They are looking for food.
12: Right.
9: So, you know, one of their favorite targets is?
12: Nope.
9: The domestic house cat.
12: I can see that.
9: So if you in Comox and you have a kitten or a kitty, you might want to make sure you just don't let them out and
12: roam.
9: Yes.
12: Yeah. Small dogs as well.
9: Yes.
12: Well, even a larger dog, but, you know, anything that looks like small prey.
9: An easy prey for them because they're big, fast, and can get things done quickly.
12: Oh, well, they're predators. I was speaking of that, raptors in the air, too. I mean, we've had people say... We've had crews say that in raptor nests they have found collars.
9: Ooh.
12: Well,
9: nature is brutal.
12: Well,
9: in
12: it's
9: some
12: nature.
9: Ways.
12: It's nature, and the raptors or large predators, whether in the air or on the ground, they see small animals like that as a meal.
9: Yes.
12: And so, yeah, you've got to take care of your family members, and your dogs and cats are part of that. So. Yeah, you've got to keep a closer leash on them, closer watch anyways, when there's wild things around, as we like. We like to be able to mix with the wild things here on Vancouver Island.

0: you take pride in that. And so in order for us to all get along, keeping a leash on things helps.
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0: Keeping a leash on fires is part of that, too. 23 fires burning in BC, 6 new starts in the last 24 hours. 6 fires now burning out of control, up from 2 yesterday. We have no new fires burning on Vancouver Island, still at 1. Mid-Island being held at just over 2 hectares in size. That's been burning for a couple of days, but not encroaching on any other land. So that's good. But conditions are drying out, and the temperatures are expected to climb through the weekend. So with that, the BC Wildfire Service says that categories 1, 2, and 3 open fire bans, and yes, that includes campfires, will be banned throughout the Coastal Fire Center's jurisdiction starting at noon Thursday. The exception for Category 1, the campfire in parts of the North Island and Sunshine Coast, those Category 1 campfires will still be allowed in the Campbell River Forest District, the North Island Central Coast Forest District, Haida Gwaii, and Sunshine Coast areas. So if you're in a specific area in the wilderness, you might want to check ahead to see if you can actually have a fire or not. Category 2 and 3 fire bans will remain in place throughout the Coastal Fire Center, which it has been for quite a few months now. The ban will be in place now until the end of October, or until it's lifted. If we get wetter, cooler conditions, this may change. The fire tragedy in Thailand. Officials say that huge fire at a Bangkok music bar, the death toll has increased to 30. Bangkok city officials say more than 70 people were injured, 24 of them remain in critical condition. The bar blaze was the city's deadliest in years. It broke out late Sunday in the northern part of the Thai capital. Many people ran to the back looking for an exit, and unfortunately, there wasn't one. Bangkok's governor says the city will step up enforcement to improve safety standards. An investigation continues into the cause of the fire and whether the bar was following the safety regulations. And that is your news to 6:48.
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1: 6:50 here at CFAX 1070. Things starting to get a little congested on the Trans-Canada southbound towards Victoria. It gets a little bit slow through Thetis Lake Regional Park. As soon as you get out of that park, it gets really slow as you approach Island Highway. Then it starts to pick up again after that until you get to the construction zone. That's the only real delay I see there. The next available sailing out of Swartz Bay coming up at the top of the hour. Still lots of deck space, 48% available right now.
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1: The Art Gallery at Greater Victoria Paint-In coming up quick on Saturday in a one-day festival of art. It's something that's grown significantly over the years. Now the CEO of the gallery, Nancy Noble, is joining us to talk about what's in store. Good morning, Nancy, and welcome to the program.
11: Good morning, Steve.
1: Thanks for doing this. What's a paint-in?
11: Well, it's a big one-day festival where we celebrate local and regional artists and get people involved in art and have food and all kinds of fun.
1: So how did this start? I guess it's 4 decades ago?
11: 37. This is our 37th. And it's changed a lot over those 37 years and grown a lot. But I think the original intent was to just bring artists together to paint.
1: Okay. So maybe describe what the weekend looks like and how people can get involved.
11: Sure. So it's Saturday all day from 11 until 4, and the gallery's open until 6, actually. So people have free access to the gallery to see the exhibitions we have on this summer. And from Moss Street to the ocean, we have 183 artists who will be showing their work and participating in doing art as well. We have a number of events for kids. There's a station for dogs to make sure everyone's hydrated. There's about 20 food vendors. So just lots going on the whole day.
1: So that's a quite a distance from Moss Street to the ocean.
11: So yes, it is. And we walk it a lot.
1: I was going to say, up and down, you got your step count on your iPhone, you're all good?
11: That's right.
0: Steve, I train for this, you know.
1: I know you're quite passionate about this.
0: I set my course. Nancy, you don't know this. I set my course. It's like, am I going to start at Dallas? Am I going to start at the top of the art gallery? Because I have to see everything. And I have to talk to the artists. Because that's what's so great. There's no proscenium there. Every artist is there and available to talk to. That just doesn't happen.
11: Nope. And that's why, in part, why we do it. So that we can support local and regional artists to show their work so people can get to know who they are so they can sell their work. So it's a great day for that.
1: 50,000 people?
0: Oh, yeah. It's nuts. It's fantastic. Everybody and their dog is out there. You start at Dallas and you take the photo, and then you walk up to the art gallery and you'll take a photo down Moss Street. It is just, it's director's cut material. It's gorgeous photo of so many people, and the weather's going to be pristine for it. So tell
11: Looks
0: us about
11: like
0: some of the people that you've decided to have involved this year, some of the artists.
11: Well, you know what? There's 183 artists. So there'll be some returning artists. There'll be some new artists. They're from everywhere from, Victoria itself to the Gulf Islands. There'll be paint. There'll be sculpture. There's all kinds of things to see. One of the big things this year, though, is we have a new sponsorship from Reliance Properties for our volunteer program. And without that volunteer program, we couldn't do this event. And so it's real kudos to volunteers this year. We have over 150 of them for that one day alone. And we're just so grateful because it's difficult these days to get volunteers. And we're just very happy that we have so many to help us make this event a huge success.
0: What do you have them doing exactly? What are the different volunteer jobs?
11: Oh, there's many volunteer jobs. They help to collect dollars on the street because, of course, it's a fundraiser for the gallery. They sit at information centers and give out information. They provide food for staff. There's just all kinds of different jobs that they do. As you say, it's a long street. We have to be up and down it. Another big concern, of course, this year is security and making sure that it's a safe festival with everything going on. We're really cognizant of that. And Mac Reno actually has helped us immensely by giving us their fleet of vehicles to act as protective barriers. There's a lot of cross streets along Moss from in that distance. And that really makes it a lot more affordable for us as well. And we want to make sure people feel safe at the event.
0: So we can expect to see some beefed up security this year?
11: I think we did last year because of what happened in Vancouver, and yes, you will this year as well. We have an entire plan. We work with Vic PD to make sure that we have a really safe event for people on the ground.
0: So if you're someone like Steve, you've never been before, what are your tips to get him through this? What does he need to bring with him? What does he need to wear?
1: How do I negotiate, or do I just sit back and people watch?
0: You can do that too.
11: Well, there's a lot of that for sure. I would say really great walking shoes, some sunscreen, a hat, And in getting there, it's a pretty busy day, as you can imagine, with 50,000 people. So if you can walk, bike, take a bus, that's better than trying to find parking.
1: Is there a bus route that specifically goes to that area?
0: Well, there's one that goes straight down Moss.
1: Okay.
11: And there's also one that goes straight up Fort. Yeah. There's a number of ones that go straight up Fort and get dropped off at Moss and make your way down the street.
1: Sounds good. I noticed in the write-up that, you know, there's a beverage garden.
11: There's a beverage garden.
1: We have
11: all day long.
1: We have cider, a variety of beverages from the Fizz Non-Alcoholic Bottle Shop, which is very intriguing to me.
11: Oh, and they're so popular, and they do just amazing things that are non-alcoholic. And we have alcohol as well. Hoyne Brewery is another one of our sponsors, and the cider group. So there's something for everyone, and it's family-friendly.
0: I like the fact that you have the food trucks set up halfway down in that area, because I get hungry by then.
11: And we have 20 this year, which is an increase, I think. Everything from bannock to ice cream to coffee, you'll be able to find it.
1: Wow. I think you've sold me.
0: Well, you must go. It is. People come from all over for this. They do. I talk to people there, and it's like, where are you from? I just ask. And, you know, the volunteers, is it the one, do we get a little badge for giving money? Is this, am I right about this little sticker?
11: Yeah, a little sticker,
0: So you get to wear that proudly. For when the volunteers will come up to you and ask you for a donation if you want to give it. So, you know, it's all for a very good cause. And the artists themselves are just so proud to be there. A lot of them, it's their first time to be able to display publicly. And boy, do they get a crowd for it.
11: They do. That's the point.
1: And you have an interactive map and everything online. Where can people go?
11: To our website. Just go to our website. You can find all the information there, aggv.ca.
1: Thanks so much for joining us. We wish you the best of luck, and we wish you good weather, which is probably the most important thing you can have for an event like this.
11: And it looks perfect, Steve. 23 and sunny.
1: There you go. Nancy Noble, CEO, Director of the Art Gallery of Greater Victoria, joining us here on CFAX 1070.
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1: Good morning, 7 a.m. Tuesday, July 14th. Steve in for Ryan for the fortnight. Mix of sun and cloud this morning, a high near 24. 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Here's Lisa Best.
0: Thanks, Stephen. Good morning. With conditions drying out, the temperature expected to climb in the weekend. Category 1, 2, 3 open fires will now be banned starting noon Thursday throughout the Coastal Fire Center's jurisdiction. There are some exceptions, including Category 1 in parts of the North Island and Sunshine Coast, but best to check ahead depending on where you're planning to go into the wilderness. We currently have 23 fires burning in BC. It's a jump from yesterday, 6 out of control, 6 new starts, no fires on Vancouver Island. That fire midland island is still being held at just over 2 hectares in size. Police in southwestern Colorado say a man from Sauk has died after his chopper crashed while he was battling a wildfire in that state. Adam Murdy with the Sheriff's Office in Colorado's Gunnison County says the body of 56-year-old Nicholas Dale was pulled from his helicopter that went down in the Silverjack Reservoir in a remote area southwest of Abson. Murdy says Dale had been helping firefighters with the Gold Mountain Fire, which had grown to about 148 square kilometers in size. Dale's helicopter was owned by Georgia-based Helicopter Express, that company posting on social media that Dale leaves behind a wife and 2 children. The vice president of the Canadian shipping firm with a pair of vessels anxious to leave the Persian Gulf says U.S. Navy's officials in Bahrain have provided a route to avoid mines. In a phone interview, Pascal LaRose of Quebec-based Desganis says that the exit of the ship hinges on the U.S. military authorities and they're listening to their recommendations. The 2 freighter ships are believed to be the only known Canadian commercial vessels that are stuck in the Gulf when the U.S. and Israel launched attacks on Iran in late February. The Canadian vessels have repeatedly postponed plans to exit the strait after nearly 5 months trapped in the Persian Gulf amid the Middle East war. A fresh round of military strikes in that newly announced U.S. naval blockade have put the current departure plans completely on hold once again. In health news, the Federal Appeals Court is reviving more than 500 private lawsuits against Tylenol maker Kevnview over alleged autism links. On Monday, the 2nd U.S. Circuit Court of Appeals in Manhattan said a district judge improperly rejected expert advice connecting Tylenol during pregnancy to autism and ADHD in children. Though there's no firm scientific evidence, the U.S. president and top U.S. health officials drew attention to the subject in September when they suggested there was a link to autism. What's on your plate? Well, hundreds of cases of parasitic infection commonly linked to contaminated fresh produce that can cause weeks of illness are now being reported in a number of states. ABC medical correspondent Dr. Darian Sutton explains how medical experts think this exposure is happening well before symptoms actually show up, making it very difficult to track. He tells us how to reduce the exposure.
13: Basic precautions are important. Washing our hands before we're eating, just necessary for reducing foodborne illness. You can wash your fruit and your vegetables. You should, including pre-washed, pre-bagged lettuce, because the evidence from the Michigan State points to lettuce, although we don't know yet with the producer, the supplier, or the grower. And if you cook your food up to 158 degrees Fahrenheit, that can kill the parasite. So you might want to change your recipes or your ingredients to help reduce your risk overall.
0: Parasites have been found on various types of produce, everything from lettuce to raspberry. And massive data centers packed with computer servers remain controversial. ABC's Hannah Bada reports Meta's project in the Bayou State could be the biggest of its kind.
15: Facebook parent company Meta is more than doubling the size of its data center in Richland Parish. A $50 billion project so big, 10 power plants need to be built to supply it with electricity. The governor praising the economic impact.
16: It's going to create 7,500 construction jobs, more than 1,000 permanent high-paying jobs, nearly 1,900 additional indirect jobs.
15: The data center could eventually use 6 times more power per day than the entire city of New Orleans on the hottest day of summer.
0: And speaking of the U.S., more Canadians traveling there last month as part of a 3-month climb in cross-border tourism. Stats Canada says the tally of return trips from the U.S. in June rose 3.2% to 1.7 million. Car trips up 5%, while trips stateside by flight were down 4%. That could be the cost of things there. Officials say despite the noted increase, the jump in the last few months, year-over-year travel to the U.S. by Canadian residents remains down nearly 30% in the past 2 years. That's your news to 7:05.
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1: People wondering,
0: yes,
1: what the number is on the back of my jersey.
0: Right.
1: It is number 20, Josh Donaldson. So it's a little bit old, this Blue Jay jersey. I have not updated.
0: You don't have to. It's classic.
1: It is. Actually, I love the blue Jay jersey. I don't like the Robin's Egg blue they've gone with now. I don't like that.
0: No, that's not your thing?
1: Even though that is a nod to the history of the team, mm-hmm. for sure,
0: mm-hmm.
1: because that's what they came out with their away jerseys when they first started back in the 70s.
0: Hard to believe.
1: Yes.
0: It's a good blue.
1: Thank you.
0: Yeah.
1: I like it. And the other comment we had was about from the listeners is about what is wrong with people and their need to destroy things for fun. And we all echo that today. Weather forecast for Greater Victoria. You know what? It's going to be a fairly nice week. We're going to work in some rain on Thursday probably and into Friday. And then the weekend, as we've been pointing out, sunny 24 Sunday, sunny 22 on Saturday. And today, mix of sun and cloud, clearing late this morning, a little windy near the Juan de Fuca Strait from the west, high near 24. Clear tonight, low down to 13, mainly sunny tomorrow with a high near 24. Right now, 13 degrees. Let's check your sports scoreboard. Pacific Coast League All-Star activities get into full gear this morning with events downtown on the lawn of the legislature, followed by a home run derby tonight at Royal Athletic Park. Tickets for the home run derby, which feature former Blue Jay Kevin Pillar, still available through the HarborCats website. We'll have Kevin Pillar right here on the morning show coming up at 7:50 this morning. In the big league version of the Home Run Derby, Jordan Walker of St. Louis was the winner last night. The Blue Jays' Dylan Cease gets the start tonight in the All-Star Game in Philadelphia. The World Cup down to the semifinal stage. France and Spain meet today at noon our time. Victoria Royals have locked up their goaltending for the upcoming season. The Royals signed Vladimir Pastrukin yesterday. He was a fourth-round pick by St. Louis in the NHL draft and had a 921 save percentage in Russia last season.
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1: Checking traffic in around Greater Victoria at this hour. Things just a little bit slow on the Trans-Canada Victoria bound. A little slow through Thetis Lake Regional Park. Picking up again at Island Highway. And then once you get through the construction zone, it's clear sailing. I don't see any other significant delays throughout the region. The next available sailing out of Swartz Bay is at 8 o'clock this morning. It has 45% available deck space. Everything's on time so far at Victoria International Airport. Checking the markets, TSX is up 171 points at 35,424. The Dow Jones up 75 at 52,565. The NASDAQ up 161 at 26,034. And the Canadian dollar is up 49 basis points. Big day at 71.1 cents U.S.
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1: Did you see this about Mick Jagger?
0: What now?
1: So, well, Mark Mayfield's going to explain it to us.

0: During an appearance on SiriusXM's Conan O'Brien Needs a Friend, the singer revealed that he never met Elvis Presley because Lennon warned him against it. Lennon met Presley alongside the rest of the Beatles in 1965 and was disappointed, and later told Jagger, "Never meet your heroes." The Rolling Stones frontman said it was really stupid of me, really, adding, "I'd love to have met Elvis." The interview comes just days after the Rolling Stones released their new album, Foreign Tongues. I'm Mark Mayfield.
1: There you have it.
2: But, you know, we all have that in our lives. Maybe not on that level, but, you know, we're someone sort of, what's called poisoning the well is the term for it. You know, it tells you, don't bother with that person because, you know, they're no good for you or you don't want to meet them. And in this case, he said, you don't want to meet your hero. But we all have that where we, you know, those near misses of, you know, we don't have the roommates, the famous roommates that you've had. But
1: John Rodenberg, famous roommate.
2: The concerts, like I remember the last Tom Petty concert, one of the last ones he had was in Ottawa at Blues Fest, and I just didn't go.
1: Oh,
2: and I'm always
1: no.
2: kicking myself. Like, why didn't I go? But life happens while you're making other plans, which is also a John Lennon term, I believe. One of the terms he coined. And I don't know. You listen to your friends. It's like, don't bother. And maybe it wasn't something high on the radar for Mick Jagger at the time to meet Elvis.
1: Who is your hero?
2: Well, it varies, right? That's like saying, what's your favorite music or something? Ask anyone who, tell us if you have one hero. I don't have one hero. I have heroes in different facets of my life.
1: Okay.
2: Right? Depending on what they do and who they are. And, you know, you'd like to think your parents were your heroes and maybe your siblings are your heroes, or maybe a friend, you know, or maybe it's someone you've not met who you just inspire to be more like. Hopefully that's the case.
1: Yep.
2: You know, you look at them and you think, you know, I find that everything that you are is very attractive that you do in life and how you handle yourself.
1: Well, first of all, I would have loved to meet Elvis.
2: Me too.
1: Yeah, because I find him very intriguing, especially the younger version of Elvis, because I think the younger version of Elvis was happier.
2: Elvis 69 comeback.
1: Yeah.
2: 100%. You know, and he being stuck in Vegas destroyed that man.
1: Yeah.
2: You know, and the movie that came out was very illuminating as to his life, because we're always like joking, you know, fat Elvis and Elvis this. And when you look at his life and how tragic, because the trajectory should have kept going up. And he had that moment where he could have possibly gone to Europe and the Colonel clawed him back. You know, so we have people in our lives that tell us to do things. And whether it's right or wrong, we sometimes listen to these people, not unlike Mick Jagger in his case.
1: But sometimes your heroes do turn out to be who you hope them to be.
2: And sometimes they don't.
1: Yes.
2: And what we have to do is grapple with the fact that they're human too.
1: Yeah.
2: And that they can have days, they can have good days, they can have bad days. And we're all fallible as humans, so a little bit of kindness goes a long way.
1: There you go. Here's what's happening in the world in a general way today. Lisa, with your news headlines.
2: Thank you, Steve. Good morning. Hundreds of Indigenous chiefs gathering in Ottawa today for the Assembly of First Chiefs National Gathering. Over 3 days, chiefs will be debating 53 separate resolutions, including ones on the federal government's major projects agenda, the state of First Nations child welfare, the Indian Act status, and calls for the Vatican to rescind a series of papal decrees. And chiefs will also hear presentations on the government's recently tabled First Nations Clean Water Act, consultations on major project developments, and an upcoming First Nations meeting with the Prime Ministers and the Premier. So a lot going on over the next 72 hours. In Alberta, cleanup continues in the southwest part of that province. 13 train cars carrying a mix of lumber, propane, and non-toxic gas derailed and tumbled into a body of water. The spokesperson for Canadian Pacific Kansas City Railway says the freight train went off the tracks yesterday morning. Some cars contain argon, which is an inert gas, but there's no indication of any leaks, thankfully. No one was injured, no injuries, and the Calgary Fire Department says there's also no risk to public safety working on cleaning up the environment now. And a medical oncologist says a new pill for pancreatic cancer is the biggest breakthrough in treating the disease, but there's reasons why it's not available in Canada yet. A U.S.-led study published in May has found that the experimental medication has doubled the survival time of patients in a clinical trial. Dr. Jennifer Knox, an expert at Princess Margaret Cancer Center in Toronto, says this is the first drug, the whole class of drugs, that's being developed now that targets mutation in pancreatic cancer called RAS. She says it's easily the biggest breakthrough ever for this kind of cancer, but she says the regulatory bodies need to review the safety of the treatment first. That is your news to 617.
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1: 718 here at CFAX 1070, checking the traffic situation. Lighter volume than yesterday. Some sporadic slowdowns on the Trans-Canada, basically from Theatis Lake all the way through the construction zone. So it gets faster, gets slower, faster, gets slower, about four times before you get to the end of the construction. A little slow, the corner of Veterans Memorial Parkway and Souk Road. They are doing some work between Souk Road and Kelly Road on the Veterans Memorial Parkway this week.
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1: If you didn't know, our own Lisa Best is one of the executive members for Santa's Anonymous, CFAX Santa's Anonymous. 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
2: Well, we got Christine Goodsir up early to talk about all the, she, I'm like, hey, can you chat? She's like, yes, I'm here. She never sleeps. 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Welcome, Christine.
10: 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Hi, Steve.
1: Good morning, my friend. How you doing?
10: Great. Good. Super good.
1: That's good.
2: We're talking all the ways that we raise money for the families who benefit from CFAX Santa's Anonymous. And one of the new things we have underway is our 50-50 draw, the first time we're ever doing this, correct?
10: Absolutely. This is under our new umbrella program called Kids Count. Because kids count all year round, and we can't just, you know, address things at Christmas time. We have to keep going, and we have been. But now we really want to include community in, you know, kind of waking up early and understanding that we kids are hungry in the morning. And they're not going to school right now. And this is what's really important for our families that struggle and our food banks, because they're the ones with their boots on the ground trying to provide breakfast foods to kids. And, you know, they're already, all of our food banks are stretching their dollars all the time, let alone all of a sudden, all the kids are out of school. They don't have access to the breakfast programs, and parents really need that food. So that's where the money from this 50-50 is going.
1: So limited number of tickets for sale, right?
10: Yep, 15,500.
1: And
10: so you have a chance.
1: Right?
10: At 15,500, it just takes one ticket.
1: Now, we should say Sankon Sankon, because I just like saying Sankon Sankon.
2: You do you.
1: Sankon Sankon.
2: All the French ears are perking up now.
10: No, oh, God.
1: That's what they used to say at the speedways
2: yeah,
1: that I worked
2: 50,
1: at.
2: 50-50.
1: Yeah, that's
2: oh,
1: right.
2: Cycle. It just rolls off.
1: It just sounds better than 50-50.
2: It just sounds sexier.
1: Sankon.
2: But whatever the case.
10: Well, now I'm stealing that, for sure.
2: You know she's taking that and running with it. Let's talk about the what happens over the summer months, because you touched on it, but... you know, Santa's Anonymous, it's a bit of a misnomer. Santa's denotes Christmas. This is all year round, and the efforts that we make all year round, whether it's an emergency or whether it's just keeping families supplied throughout the summer months. What happens in the summer months? What changes with kids where they're not getting fresh food and healthy diet? What can happen there?
10: Well, of course, families, and that's what it comes right down to, is that when you are struggling to stretch your very unstretchable dollars at this point in our economy, for those that are lower income and or, you know, a single mom or dad trying to raise two or three kids by themselves, or, you know, it goes on and on and on, even grandparents raising their children. I mean, the scenarios are just endless. And unfortunately, you know, sometimes the dollars just can't get through summer. And we're talking about snacks and foods that are provided at school, but also fun. It's fun at school. You know, you have sports to do. You have, you know, the different activities throughout your whole day. And then all of a sudden, where are you? You're at home. And if you can't afford summer camp or you can't afford to do those activities, mom and dad are still going to work. It leaves for a whole different couple of months than for some other kids. And so that's what we pay attention to at Kids Count, is making sure kids can have some fun and food. Like that right now through the summer, food and fun is our priority. Now, Kids Count is helping all the time, but this initiative is really important, and people can get involved, because unlike walking around the stadium with the bucket and the tickets, all you have to do is share the link to this 50-50. And then not only does someone have a chance to walk away with a nice little prize, maybe go on a trip, but we can keep supplying these food banks with the food, breakfast foods that we want to see, and a couple of summer camp subsidies. So let's just start there and just become part of this. It's that easy.
1: Now, I noticed that those subsidies go for therapeutic riding. Tell us about that.
10: On the 50-50, they do. However, as Kids Count, we've covered many, many different subsidies already from last year's miracle. That's where this generates from. Some of the kids, there's sports camps like Kids for Tennis and, you know, getting out there for Camp Survivor. And that's a youth group that gets to go out and learn how to get on the water and do some fun things. We live on an island. And these things might not be accessible to kids. The subsidies help the parents get there. And we've helped, you know, in a few private things where a tragedy's really hit the family and they couldn't help. They couldn't send their child to the camp, and the camp reached out to us. So these are the things. These are the things that we do. And like I say, the most important part about all of this is that you can be involved.
2: So we're currently at 42.25. That's our total right now in the jackpot.
10: And we have 44 days, so we got to get busy.
2: And it's going. I think it's because summer and people are focused on other things. But at this point, you're walking away with well over $2,000 if you buy the tickets. Single ticket's $10. A five-pack is $25. 20-pack is $50. So you get your tickets and just watch the pot grow, thinking that I could be walking away with half of that.
10: Yeah, the odds are pretty good at $15,500. So, you know, I'm thinking, you know, what a great opportunity. You know, there's been people in the past that have won a 50-50 like this and even contributed a little bit back to the charity, but took a lovely trip or, you know, just all of a sudden had something, some money they could use. So, of course, you have to be 19 to play, but you sure can share. And so that's what we're really hoping is that people grab the link and share it forward or look for us on Facebook and Instagram and share it with all of your friends and just become ambassadors of something that really, really, really matters in our community.
2: Nice. And they can do all this online, right? Where do we find it?
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2: Nice.
10: You bet.
2: Thank you. Keeping kids fed over the summer. What a concept, right?
10: It's that easy.
2: Well, I always like to say there's only so many Christmases in a child's life. There's also so many summer breaks. And we all remember our summers and how fantastic they were. Or we all also remember the, geez, I wish I could have gone to camp. Or, geez, I wish I could have had, you know, corn and raspberries like my friends are eating at home. And these are the blanks that Santa's Anonymous fills in for kids.
10: Thank you. It's so true.
1: Thank you for getting up and joining us last minute and accepting Lisa's phone call.
10: Oh, thank you so much, Steve. We'll talk to you soon.
1: Take care.
2: Thanks, Christine.
10: Thanks. Bye, Lisa.
1: News coming up, bottom of the hour.
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1: Good morning, Vancouver Island. It's 7:30 on Tuesday, July the 14th. Steve in for Ryan this week. A mix of sun and clouds this morning. High near 24. 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Here's Lisa Best.
2: Facets of tragedy involved in fighting wildfires in North America has hit really close to home. Police in southwestern Colorado say a man from Souk has died after his helicopter that he was piloting crashed while battling a wildfire in that state. The Colorado Gunnison County Sheriff's Office says the body of 56-year-old Nicholas Dade was pulled from his helicopter that went down in the Silver Jack Reservoir, a remote area southwest of Aspen. Murdy says Dale had been helping firefighters with the Gold Mountain Fire, which had grown to about 148 square kilometers in size. Photos shared by the Sheriff's Office in Colorado showed first responders taking part in procession of emergency vehicles honoring a fallen fire hero. Colorado's governor says he's grateful for all those helping to protect his people from wildfires and ordered that state flags fly at half mast once Dale's memorial service is scheduled. Dale's helicopter was owned by Georgia-based Helicopter Express. That company posted on social media that Nicholas Dale, leaves behind his wife and two children. There's 23 fires burning in this province. We've had six new starts in the past 24 hours, six fires out of control. There's been no new fires in Vancouver Island, but officials want to keep it that way, with conditions drying out and the temperature expected to climb into the weekend. It's Category 1, 2, and 3 open fires will be banned throughout the Coastal Fire Center's jurisdiction starting noon Thursday, and that includes the Category 1, which is your campfires. The exception for Category 1 in parts of North Island and Sunshine Coast. Category 2 and 3 bans will remain in place throughout the Coastal Fire Center. There are some exceptions in some areas, including Haida Gwaii, Sunshine Coast, so always check ahead to see if it's legal. The ban will be in place until Halloween, until the order is lifted. If we get wetter, cooler conditions, of course, this could change. The BC Nurses Union says that picket line will temporarily go up, and it's up now, at Victoria's Royal Jubilee Hospital as mediated talks get underway in the labor dispute with the health employers. Union head Adrian Gehr is expected to speak outside the hospital today. She says the appointment of mediators was a positive development in the dispute, and all pickets will be removed from tonight. We'll find out what the next course of action is from the union and the striking nurses. A province-wide ban on non-nursing duties and restriction of overtime remains in effect, though Gehr says the union has not denied any requests for overtime. Gehr says while the union is starting mediated talks with guarded optimism, it will not tolerate intimidation of its members by employees, or employers, that is, and it may escalate job action again if such reports continue. Something else to note at Royal Jubilee, part of the parkade is off limits for the next few months. It's for critical maintenance work. Levels 4 and 5 will be impacted and some ramp work be done on levels 2. They're trying to keep it for the weekends only, but it may impact your parking. Then Island Health expects this phase to be finished by fall with more work planned for next year. Nanaimo RCMP are looking for witnesses following an alleged assault of a female jogger. Police say the incident happened on the morning, last Thursday morning around 4:20 in the 2nd Street near Pine Street. A 21-year-old woman told officers that an unknown man rode up behind her on a bicycle, allegedly grabbed her inappropriately, then rode off. The suspect described as 35, white, 6'3", with a slim build, short brown hair, and a scruffy brown beard. Anyone with information is asked to contact an Nanaimo RCMP non-emergency line. He was also riding an older model, possibly red mountain bike. To the latest on the Iran-U.S. battle, foreign policy experts say it's like we're back to square one now in that ceasefire with Tehran now declared over. The U.S. president says the U.S. will have the situation, quote, under control very quickly. Donald Trump touting the naval blockade in the Strait of Hormuz set to resume today. ABC News spoke with Javed Ali, a former senior director of counterterrorism on the National Security Council.
7: It seems like we're almost back to where things were on February 28th to the middle of April, when every day both Iran and the United States and back then Israel were conducting hundreds of strikes against each other. And I think what we're seeing now, this is a battle of wills. Months into that post-February 28th opening salvos.
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1: 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And a note about sports off the top here, that the Junior B Shamrocks host the Langley Thunder at 5 o'clock today in Colwood. That's game three of the best of three league semifinal. And, of course, there's lots of World Cup going on today as we start the semifinals.
19: FIFA World Cup 2026 update.
20: I'm John Rodenberg. One spot in the World Cup final will be decided today when France takes on Spain. France is ranked number one in the world and Spain number three. Neither team has lost at this World Cup, and in fact neither has even trailed for a single minute. France is led by tournament goal-scoring leader Kylian Mbappe, who has 8 goals this year and 20 in 20 career World Cup games. Spain has gotten this far by keeping balls out of its net, allowing just a single goal in 6 matches. Offensively, TSN soccer analyst Kevin Kilbane is looking for 19-year-old Lamine Yamal.
21: Lamine Yamal is the X factor for them. He hasn't necessarily started for them yet. I'm sure that he's going to have a big game at some stage, and he could get a bit more freedom in this game against France to go and express himself.
20: Today's game kicks off at 3 p.m. Eastern. The winner will play the winner of tomorrow's second semifinal between England and Argentina in Sunday's final. 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
1: And before we check the traffic, your weather forecast for Greater Victoria: mix of sun and cloud today, clearing later this morning. Winds from the west, 30 near the Juan de Fuca Strait this afternoon, a high near 24. Clear tonight, low down to 13. On the highways, still that speed up, slow down scenario as you're Victoria bound on the Trans-Canada Highway. Basically,

0: ¿Fresco hecho cada día?
1: Todos nuestros ingredientes son reales.
2: Doors will open Thursday in Nuevo León in partnership with Olsi, a leading restaurant operator in Latin America and Europe. Chipotle CEO Scott Boatwright says they're entering the country with deep respect for the culinary heritage, along with a belief that there's a strong interest in high-quality food that the establishment offers. The company currently operates more than 4,100 restaurants across the world.
1: Ingredientes real, con gente real.
0: Delicioso.
2: I'm Michael Kastner.
3: First one in Mexico.
4: So Chipotle's going into Mexico and giving Mexican food, traditional Mexican food, a run for its money.
3: That's why I find that in a very interesting story.
4: That's
3: that they
4: interesting.
3: Have 4,100 restaurants around the world. How many in Mexico? None.
4: Well, because Mama does it best. That's like, well, I guess you know, it's not the same. I remember when McDonald's opened in Barbados.
3: Yeah. What was it like?
4: Yeah, well, it was short-lived. Because there is a chain in Barbados on that Smile Island, which only measures like 33 by 16. It's a smaller island, but they're very, like our island, very dedicated to keeping it local, right? And there was already a burger chain established there, and the locals weren't having any of it. And so McDonald's opened and kind of floundered after that and then went away. And the other still thrives on the island. So it depends. It's a real risk going into a market like that where something's already established. In this case, I would just say the local restaurants and home cooking in Mexico would, you know, but if the price is right and it's fast and it's healthy, or even if it's not healthy, maybe people will go for it. Maybe the Mexican people will embrace it.
3: We'll see.
4: We will. It's a very curious, I mean, how many restaurants they have? 4,300?
3: Yes.
4: So they do know what they're doing.
3: Yes. But and if you've been to one, it's very efficiently run.
4: How many do we have here?
3: I think we have one open at the university now. Mm-hmm. It may or may not, I think it's open now.
4: Okay.
3: There's one downtown and there's one in Langford.
4: Okay.
3: Yeah.
4: There's three.
3: Yeah.
4: So. There's also a really good, great Mexican restaurant downtown.
3: Yeah. Well, it's interesting because sometimes it doesn't
4: off
3: work. Like all these chains, like one of the things I find most interesting after moving to Victoria, no Swiss Chalet.
4: That's true. It depends on where you are. The thing is, it's as long as it's, for me, as long as it's healthy and if it's fast, great. Healthy is important. And one city that got that right after a while was New York City. New York City, if you haven't been well, the fast food joints are all really healthy. They figured it out. That the people really, you want it convenient and you want it to be good and good for you. And New York has actually done a pretty good job of flipping that script. Anyway, we digress. Well, we're talking about food, so what could possibly go wrong?
3: Yes, I just find that very interesting.
4: It's very interesting. We'll see what happens next. Another reason for Steve to go to Mexico.
3: I don't need a reason. They have the weather. That's all I need.
4: And so do we right now.
3: Yes. I'm at certain parts of the year, Steve targets Mexico. Let's be honest.
4: Steve needs a break from the rain.
3: Yes. You know, I try to mix it up a little bit, a little Cancun, a little bit. I like Cabo, but I don't like Cabo the town. I like the next town over, San Jose to Cabo. Some nice
4: which
3: place.
4: Is more of a bedroom community, yes.
3: Yes. And it's more, it's, you know, my age specific. 7:45. Here's Lisa with your news headlines.
4: People with patina. Canadians not gathering any moss, but still not at the level we were before the tariffs about going across the border and visiting. As part of a 3-month climb in cross-border tourism, Stats Canada says the tally of return trips from the U.S. in June rose 3.2% to 1.7 million. Car trips up more than 5%, while trips stateside by flight down nearly 4%. Part of that could be the cost. Officials say despite the noted jump in the past few months, year-over-year travel to the U.S. by Canadian residents is still down about 30% since 2024. What do you do with a gift you didn't want to get, including if it's a gun? Canada's National War and History Museum says they would have to conduct a review before they could display a personalized revolver given to the prime minister at the NATO summit in Turkey last week. The host president in Turkey gave each of the NATO leaders a handgun with their name engraved on it at the end of the summit. Carney told reporters he thought the revolver could live somewhere like the Canadian War Museum. He probably doesn't want to keep it in his nightstand. Spokesperson for the War Museum says they appreciate the

0: Prime Minister's interest in sharing objects of historical significance, and her team is working with his office to ensure this firearm is preserved appropriately if he indeed decides to donate it. And in medical health news, a medical trial shows a new cannabis-related treatment helps reduce agitation in those who qualify for hospice. The Alzheimer's Society says it discovered that a combination of CBD and THC rapidly and significantly reduces agitation in those with dementia in hospice. Agitation is a common symptom characterized by emotional distress, excessive motor activity, and verbal or physical tension. The lead investigator for the trial, Dr. Jacob Mincer, says it's a major step toward treatment for a population that is historically overlooked in clinical research. That is your news to 747.
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9: 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Your commute, of course, lighter volume than usual due to summer in general, but it is slow in the Trans-Canada as you head Victoria bound from Langford, picks up around the bend, and then pretty good after that. Things starting to improve on Island Highway, although the Colwood crawl is in evidence around the casino area right now. 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
9: Decked out in my Blue Jay colors today because we have a former Blue Jay on the line. He's in town as part of the Harbour Cats hosting the West Coast League. First of all, the Home Run Derby tonight and then the actual All-Star Game tomorrow. And he's brought his entire family. Welcome to Victoria, Kevin Pillar.
10: Oh, thanks for having us.
9: Well, it's great that the whole family gets to enjoy this. So tell us about your Victoria experience so far.
10: Yeah, it's been amazing. We did a couple of days on Vancouver before we took the ferry over here. And in some way, I don't feel like we're going to have enough time here. You know, we've got a pretty busy schedule today, this morning, and then obviously the Home Run Derby tonight, but definitely a bucket list kind of place to go, and we've just enjoyed every second of being here so far.
9: Now, you're one of the Blue Jays that got embraced by this country as our center fielder. Did you feel that?
10: Oh, yeah. I mean, I felt it when I played. And in some ways, I feel it even more now that I'm done playing. I've been able to get out and get across Canada quite a bit this year doing, you know, a couple of different events, a couple of fundraisers, a couple of golf events. And the love for me and what I was able to do in a Blue Jay uniform is still very, very out there and alive and real. And I feel it every place I go across this great nation.
9: One of the things I find Blue Jay fans is they embrace people who they see put out the effort. And a lot of them have been center fielders because the Blue Jays actually have a very good history when it comes to defensive center fielders, right back to Rick Bossetti, and then, of course, Lloyd Mosby, and then, of course, Devon White, and then you. That's kind of nice that we've had that kind of defensive center fielders over the years.
10: Yeah, I mean, it's definitely one of those positions on the field where in some ways you will sacrifice a little bit of offense for some really good defense. And the Blue Jays have had some, you know, really, really good ones, you know, even including Vernon Wells in there. You know, Colby Rasmus was there before I was there. Kevin Kiermaier after me. Dalton Varsho now. Yeah, I think the Blue Jays fans have been very fortunate to have been able to watch really good defensive center fielders. And I do believe it's a position where if you are willing to go out there and put in a little bit of extra effort in order to make some plays to help your team win, the fan base is going to really love and appreciate you.
9: Your timing to get into Blue Jay land was impeccable because the team was on the rise when you arrived and you got to be part of some of those great battles, especially with the Texas Rangers over the years. As you look back at your career, there must be like that one game with the back and forth and the Batista home run. That must be one of the most memorable days of your life.
10: Yeah, you know, in my baseball career, it's definitely probably, you know, aside from maybe my major league debut and recording my first hit, it's definitely the most memorable game that I played in, most impactful game that I played in, most emotional roller coaster of a game that I've ever played in. You know, the fact that our team was down 2-0, was able to go into Texas, win 2 games, bring it back home. Felt like we had a team to win a World Series. You know, we faced a ton of adversity in that series. We faced a ton of adversity in that 7th inning. And to be able to come back, tie the game, and then ultimately have Jose step up and hit this, you know, franchise-altering home run. Yeah, I mean, anytime I'm asked about it or I talk about it, still takes me right back to that moment when he hits it. I can almost hear the sound of the bat. I still get goosebumps when I think about that I was, you know, played a small part in that game. And I was very fortunate to be his teammate and to ride his coattails to kind of, you know, start him because of what he was able to do in that game.
9: That sort of turned the switch back on that now Skydome, I still call it Skydome, sorry, but it sort of flipped the switch on the Blue Jays and the fan relationship coming back to where it was in the 90s, and it's kind of propelled the guys that now it's a tradition that that's one of the loudest ballparks to play in now.
10: Yeah, I think that's something that we maybe in the moment didn't understand the magnitude of what we were doing. I think shortly after the 15 season, going into the 16 season, we understood that we were able to go from not having a lot of fans in that stadium to kind of selling out every single night kind of through this magical playoff run. And then you show up, you know, next year back at the Rogers Center in 2016, and it just kind of became the norm that people were going to come out to games, that it was going to be loud, you know, people were going to sell out the seats. And then when you're able to get removed from the situation, you know, when you retire or you move on to other places, you do realize the impact that that team had on Toronto baseball and baseball in Canada, across Canada. You know, baseball was a little bit of a secondary or third sport, not only for fans, but I think for youth involvement across the country. And I think what that 2015 team you know, so likable, so lovable, easy to get behind, easy to root for. I think it really revitalized, most importantly, the youth interest in baseball across the nation. And I think you could see the numbers now that the involvement in baseball across the nation has gone up exponentially since that 2015 run. And I think that's something that we all take a lot of pride in.
9: Okay, so let's talk a little bit about what's happening today, tonight. How did Jim Swanson rope you into this?
10: Well, so I was able to do an event pretty similar last year, the Home Run Derby X format, which is a really, really cool, unique Home Run Derby format. And there's a gentleman by the name of Mike Griffin. He kind of reached out to me, who I had worked with before during Home Run Derby X, and asked if I would be interested in coming to Victoria. And the simple answer was absolutely. I had to check my calendar, my schedule, because from everyone that I've ever talked to, just told me how wonderful and magical this place is. And it's lived up to the hype. But it's crazy because I had been in Vancouver the previous 2 days. I got asked to throw out the first pitch for the Vancouver Canadiens game, their minor league affiliate in Vancouver, and it just so happened to line up that it's the same week. So it just made it very easy for my wife and kids to come out. We spent a couple of days on Vancouver, took the ferry over yesterday, enjoyed this beautiful place, and then get a chance to participate in this really cool event tonight.
9: And the kids, I understand, are part of what's going on the lawn of the legislature day with the camps they have.
10: Yes, they are doing a baseball camp this morning into the afternoon. And both of my kids love baseball, love playing it at home. My son, got done with this season not too long ago. My daughter's getting ready to play in her softball season. So anything kind of baseball related, as long as dad's involved and dad's not away for it, they love.
9: Oh, that's nice. Have you caught up with Zani yet?
10: I have not, but I've been on a show. I'm looking forward to seeing him, though. It's been a while. So I just get a to-go cup.
9: Yeah. No worries. Thanks for joining us, spending some time. I know a lot of fans are looking forward to seeing you tonight at Royal Athletic Park. Tickets are still available at harborcats.com. The website is the best way to go get them. Thanks for doing this, Kevin, and getting up in the morning, and enjoy your visit to Victoria.
10: Of course. I'm looking forward to it. Beautiful, beautiful sunrise this morning.
9: It was. Absolutely. Take care.
10: All right. Take care. Bye.
9: Kevin Pillar, former Blue Jay.
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9: Good morning. 8:01 on Tuesday, July 14th. A mix of sun and cloud this morning, high around 24 degrees. 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Here's Lisa Best.
0: The dangers involved with fighting wildfires has hit very close to home. U.S. investigators looking into the cause of a chopper crash in southwestern Colorado that has killed a pilot from Souk.
12: The body of 56-year-old Nicholas Dale was recovered on Sunday from his submerged helicopter in the Silverjack Reservoir in a remote area southwest of Aspen. Police say Dale was from the community of Souk and had been helping fight a large wildfire. The FAA says his aircraft crashed under unknown circumstances, becoming inverted. A procession was held on Monday to honor the father of two. Colorado Governor Jared Polis says state flags will fly at half-mast once Dale's memorial service is scheduled. Aaron Sousa, The Canadian Press.
0: To Ottawa, where the National Chief of the Assembly of First Nations says the Prime Minister's office has confirmed a First Minister's meeting will be held with the Chiefs in late October. Cindy Woodhouse-Nepinak made the announcement during her opening remarks at the Advocacy Board annual meeting in Ottawa.
17: Securing this meeting, it didn't come easy, and part of me, I'm not going to believe it until we are there. We had tough discussions with the provinces last summer, but we lift them up for recognizing that we are now talking about a new Canada now. They can't leave us out anymore. They've left out all of you for many, all of us for many years.
0: Woodhouse-Nepinak has long called for First Nations to be included in the meetings between the prime ministers, the provinces, and the territorial leaders. But she says the chiefs are united in saying that this national meeting can't be just one and done. The prime minister promised last year to hold this meeting. Canada's National War and History Museum may be in line for receiving an interesting piece of history. They could be displaying a personalized revolver and the ammunition given to the Prime Minister at this year's NATO summit.
18: Turkey's President Erdogan gave each visiting NATO leader a handgun with their name engraved on it as a gift at the conclusion of last week's summit in the Turkish capital, Ankara. Carney told reporters that he thought the revolver could live somewhere like the Canadian War Museum. Avra Gibbs-Lamy, a spokesperson for the museum and the Canadian Museum of History, says the facilities appreciate Carney's interest in preserving and sharing objects of historical significance. She says there hasn't been a formal offer to donate the revolver yet, but she adds her team is working with the Prime Minister's office to ensure the gun is preserved appropriately. Karen Rebo, The Canadian Press.
0: If you haven't seen the shocking video of a tourist in Yellowstone Park having a run-in with a large, large bison, an update on that 65-year-old visitor who was tossed in the air.
19: Remember, a healthy adult bison can weigh up to 2,000 pounds and run about 35 miles per hour, making it much faster than most people assume. Witness video shows the man and his grandchild watching the animal when the bison suddenly got up and chased them through the wooded area. The bison eventually caught the man and launched him into the air. He suffered serious injuries and was taken to a hospital. The grandchild was not hurt. Officials continue to remind visitors to stay at least 25 yards away from wildlife. I'm Monica Nelson.
0: Hundreds of cases of the parasitic infection commonly linked to contaminated fresh produce that can cause weeks of illness are being reported now across numerous U.S. states. ABC's medical correspondent Dr. Darian Sutton explains how this illness differs from regular food poisoning.
20: Often it is quick in terms of when it comes. You know what you ate when you get food poisoning, and it's relatively quick in terms of how it resolves, and it typically gets better with hydration and rest. As opposed to this parasitic infection, sometimes it can take 2 weeks for symptoms to develop. It is not contagious. It can sometimes be relapsing. Patients will be there one day and come back the next day, and it typically requires antibiotics. Wow.
0: And it can be serious if not treated in time. That is your news to 8:05.
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9: Thank you, Lisa. Weather forecast for Greater Victoria. Mix of sun and cloud today. Clearing late this morning. Winds light except west 30 near the Juan de Fuca Strait this afternoon and a high near 24. Clear tonight. Low down to 13. Mainly sunny tomorrow. High near 24. Cloudy with a 60% chance of showers on Thursday and a high near 18. Right now, downtown, 14 degrees. And in sports today, the World Cup down to the semifinals stage. France and Spain meet today at noon. England and Argentina get down to business tomorrow. The Whitecaps continue their march towards their fifth straight Canadian Club Championship. They tied 1-1 with Cavalry FC last night to advance on aggregate 5-2. The win sends the Caps into the semifinals against CF Montreal in September. Victoria Royals have locked up their goaltending for the upcoming season. The Royals signed Vladimir Pskurka yesterday. He was a fourth-round pick by St. Louis in the NHL draft. He had a .921 save percentage in Russia last season. Pacific Coast League All-Star activities get into full gear today with events downtown on the lawn of the legislature, followed by a home run derby tonight at Rowe Athletic Park. Tickets for the derby featuring former Blue Jay Kevin Pillar are still available through the Harbor Cats website.
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9: 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Big, juicy, packed with sweet summer flavor. Pick up some today. Your traffic coming into the city, the usual slow spots on the Trans-Canada Highway from Thetis Lake Regional Park right through to the construction zone picks up after that. Things slowing down a little bit in both directions around Mayfair Shopping Center and Hillside, a little congested at this hour as well as also Mackenzie, as where you get onto the Pat Bay Highway. So few delays out there, but nothing serious, certainly better than usual. On the markets, the TSX is up 140 points at 35,392. The Dow Jones up 4 at 52,503. And the NASDAQ up 182 at 26,055. The Canadian dollar up 51 basis points at 71.2 cents U.S.
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9: 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Lots going on in the community tonight with that Harbor Cats home run derby,
0: right,
9: which they use a special format for, not like what you saw on TV last night.
0: Okay.
9: That was won by a St. Louis Cardinal.
0: Mm-hmm.
9: So it'll be interesting. And, of course, Jim Swanson with the little tidbit that you want to be down the right field side if you can.
0: That's true.
9: So interesting stuff. HarborCats.com for tickets. They have shelled out a little bit to make this thing happen for the next 2 years and bring in the Pacific Coast All-Star extravaganza to town, trying to make the best of it, and, you know, some camps for the kids downtown. You can play wiffle ball. Have you ever seen wiffle ball?
0: So I wanted to ask you kind of it could be a dumb question. No clue. I've heard of it. How does it work?
9: Well, it kind of relates back to the streets of the city where, you know, you have like a light ball and you can a stick.
0: Is it the same size as a baseball? Here's me asking the questions here.
9: Similar size.
0: Okay.
9: And the stick is usually just a stick. Like
0: just a regular
9: like
0: stick.
9: A broom handle or something like
0: anything
9: that.
0: Anything you got to smack it with.
9: But of course, just like everything in sports, we blow it to a different proportion as we go along.
0: A la pickleball.
9: Yeah. So now there are professional wiffle ball leagues. And the wiffle ball has evolved into something. Picture a plastic ball like in that, you know, the set they used to have for little kids.
0: Yeah.
9: With the big bat.
0: Learning how to play baseball, yeah.
9: Yeah, that.
0: Okay. The learner kid.
9: Put holes in it, and that is now your wiffle ball. Mm-hmm. And people will throw this, and they actually have a net behind home plate in these professional wiffle ball things. And you should see what the pitchers can do because you've got all these holes in this ball.
0: Oh, okay. I've seen that, yeah.
9: So if you throw it, it'll go everywhere but straight. And it's very tough to hit.
0: Because of the holes in it.
9: Yeah, exactly.
0: I did not know that. I've seen those balls with holes in it. I didn't know what they were for. So that's a wiffle ball.
9: Yes.
0: Okay.
9: So there you have it. So you can try that on the legislature. I think they're starting at 10 this morning.
0: Yeah, they are. 10 to 1, I think. They've got a number of things. They've got quite a few things going on for, you know, sort of the everyman who just wants to throw the ball around.
9: Absolutely.
0: Which is really cool. And the law in the legislature is sort of ground zero today. Or at least over the noon hour. They've got some kids out there. You didn't see like 25 kids out there playing a game?
9: Yep.
0: That's always fun to watch the kids play.
9: You
0: okay.
9: Know, one of my favorite sports events last year was the Canadian Little League World Series here in Victoria. I really enjoyed that.
0: Yeah.
9: Won a couple of times. It was really fun. So watching kids play baseball, I really love watching girls play softball as well because I used to coach that.
0: Oh, okay.
9: So it resonates with me, and I know the Langford girls had a big tournament this weekend. So we still care about baseball in this neck of the woods, for
0: 100%.
9: Sure. Yes.
0: I love watching baseball. It's just getting to the games and things. So my next Harbor Cats game is going to be one with the fireworks. I cannot miss the fireworks.
9: They do a good job with
0: Must
9: the fireworks.
0: See the fireworks.
9: Too.
0: They do a bang up job, literally and figuratively.
9: On that note, why don't you give us the news headlines for today?
0: Well, what's shaken and what's on fire? Two earthquakes struck this morning in the waters off Vancouver Island early on. The first happened minutes before 4 a.m., 197 kilometers west of Port Hardy off the northern tip of Vancouver Island. According to Earthquakes Canada, that was a magnitude 4.2. The second happened about an hour later, 5:12 a.m., 129 kilometers south of Cold Bay, Alaska. U.S. authorities say it was a 5.2. And a handful of folks in the Alaska Peninsula actually reported feeling some light shaking. But that's all from that camp so far. Over to the fires. 23 fires burning in BC. 6 new starts in the last day. 6 fires now considered out of control. They're all on the mainland. We don't have any new fires on Vancouver Island. That fire mid-island still being held, considered being held, at just over 2 hectares in size. But conditions are drying out. The temperature is expected to climb into the weekend, so you kind of knew this was coming. Category 1 ban is going to join the 2 and 3 open fires. So that means your campfires can't happen as of noon Thursday. That's when it takes effect. The exception is for Category 1 in parts of the North Island and Sunshine Coast, Haida Gwaii as well. Category 2 and 3 bans remaining in place through the Coastal Fire Center. The ban will be in place until Halloween. Or if we get wetter, cooler conditions, the ban could lift again. To the fire tragedy in Thailand, where officials say the death toll from that huge fire at a Bangkok bar has now increased to 30. Bangkok City officials say more than 70 people were injured, 24 of them in critical condition. The bar blaze, the city's deadliest in 17 years, broke out late Sunday in the northern part of the Thai capital. Many people rushing to the back looking for an exit. that didn't exist. Bangkok's governor says the city is now stepping up enforcement to improve safety standards, what is there and what they can add on. Investigation continues into the exact cause of that blaze and whether the bar was following safety regulations at the time. And a link with Tylenol and autism continues. The federal appeals court reviving more than 500 private lawsuits in the states against Tylenol maker Kenvue over alleged links to autism. On Monday, the second U.S. Circuit Court of Appeals in Manhattan said a district judge improperly rejected evidence connecting Tylenol use during pregnancy to autism and ADHD in children. There is no firm scientific evidence at this point. Even though the U.S. president and top U.S. health officials drew attention to the subject in September, where they suggested there was a link. And that is your news to 8:17.
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9: 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We do have one delay at the airport. It's about a 15-minute delay. Air Canada 1900 scheduled to take off at 12:05, now delayed till 12:20. On the actual highways, things starting to lighten up slightly on the Trans-Canada. Victoria bound at this hour. Still a little slow through the construction zone. It opens up after that. The core, Douglas and Blanchard, a little busy around Mayfair Shopping Center. And down to Hillside seems to be a little more congested than usual downtown as well. So a couple things. Pack your patience. Not too bad. Lighter than usual traffic volumes, but still the odd slow spot.
28: 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News, weather, traffic, and community events. 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
9: We've learned a helicopter pilot from Sooke tragically died over the weekend while helping fight a wildfire in southwest Colorado. It's not yet known why Nicholas Dale and his helicopter crashed. Today, we had already invited the forestry minister to talk about the expansion of BC Timber Sales value-added program by creating a new dedicated category that will secure fiber for custom cutters and processes. But let's first take a moment to recognize the risk firefighters take on when they battle the wildfires. Joining us right now, the forestry minister, Ravi Parmar. Minister, this must make you sad.
1: Oh, it sure does. And as you know, Steve, I represented Souk, and so this one certainly hits close to home. I get a chance to see our incredibly heroic and resilient wildland firefighters, those that work up in the sky in the role that I get. But just absolutely tragic. I want to, on behalf of all British Columbians, offer my deepest condolences to the family and to the entire community of Souk and this entire region. And I know this community well enough to know that it's going to wrap its arms around the family and all those who were directly impacted by this heroic individual. And also want to offer my condolences to his colleagues in the U.S. Forest Service as well.
9: Before we leave wildfires, reading the story yesterday about people speeding through the wildfire zone near Boston Bar, people using drones, and the fact that the Wildfire Service has to put out these notices must be extremely frustrating.
1: Oh, it makes my blood boil, to be completely frank with you, Steve. You would think it's common sense, but I guess for some people it's not. So give your head a shake. In particular, drones is a deeply frustrating issue and has been for quite some time. Look, I'm all for taking nice photos and videos, but when you put your drone up in the sky over a wildfire, our aerial equipment can't fly and they have to get back on the ground until it's safe to do so. And that means people's livelihoods, people's homes are being put at risk. And so if you're thinking about flying a drone, don't. And I would give you two key factors why you shouldn't. One is you will be fined thousands of dollars and you could go to jail. And so don't do it. Just please don't do it. We need every support we can get. Our aerial resources are incredible here in BC, and I'd rather see them up in the sky fighting fires than on the ground.
9: So when we booked you, we wanted to talk timber sales and a new value-added program by adding a new dedicated category that will secure fiber for custom cutters and process. Maybe explain the thinking and how we got to this point.
1: Yeah, you bet. Happy to, Steve. You know, this is a big deal for our coastal forestry sector in recognition of the biggest challenges we face right now, which is market conditions. We can no longer just be a jurisdiction that provides commodity dimensional lumber to Americans because they've taxed us at 45% on that. We need to make more in BC. A couple of weeks ago, I launched the Make More in BC project. This is the next step we're taking in that, where we are providing dedicated fiber coming out of our BC Timber Sales value-added manufacturing program directly to custom cutters and processors. Now, many of your listeners may not know what a custom cutter or processor is, but many of them operate in British Columbia. In fact, I ran across some wrapping from a mill that I was visiting from a community, from a operator in Shawnigan Lake as an example. And so custom cutters and processors don't have their entire workforce in forestry working in a mill. They don't own assets in the form of mills and reman facilities. They lease the ones that exist in the Lower Mainland and some on Vancouver Island as well. And so we are providing dedicated fiber to them because they make custom projects. So they work with their customers to make a unique project, make more value out of that project, extract as much value as we can, and create more jobs. And so they have not been able to access BC Timber Sales before. We've been working with them over the course of the last year to expand the program, and I was really pleased to be able to join a couple of the 40 that exist here in British Columbia to announce that we're expanding and getting more fiber into their hands so they can, in return, make more in BC.
9: I think this is interesting because Canada has been notorious as a country for shipping the wood out, but not as much for, you know, making some of the product. We sometimes even, and you look at oil as an example, we ship it down there and then we bring it back. I imagine this is one of those ways you kind of insulate our economy a little bit.
1: for sure, Steve. And I would say, like, it just fits the nod test that I get from people in every corner of this province. Like, Parma, why are we shipping our jobs elsewhere? And it's why we've taken considerable steps to reduce raw log exports, 80% reduction, with more to go in the years ahead. And it's why we have to make more in BC. Again, people want to know that we are extracting the full value and creating the jobs here in BC, not elsewhere. And you're absolutely right. We are the third largest exporter, just British Columbia alone, of softwood lumber products in the entire world. If we just look at the volume of harvest that we have right now and we extract value, the fullest value from that, I think we have an opportunity to create jobs without even cutting a single more tree down. And that's going to be a big focus of mine, is making sure that from a government perspective, that our licensee holders and operators here in BC are maximizing the value. We're building on the success of the review that the federal government commissioned. The federal government and myself have a meeting to talk about this. And we both come to the agreement that's Minister Hodgson, who represents Natural Resources Canada, that we can no longer support businesses that just provide dimensional lumber to Americans, because 45% tax, tariff, duty, whatever you want to call it, is having an impact on British Columbians, and we can no longer be put in this position.
9: Have you gotten any updates from the federal government on, you know, we passed the July 1st and, you know, it was a nice date, and but it doesn't seem much happened on the file or on the free trade deal at all. So where are we at now?
1: Yeah, the message that I've heard directly from the federal government is, look, anytime we meet with our U.S. officials, we raise softwood lumber. And, you know, when they don't mention it, I'm usually one of the first people to give them a call to say, what the hell? Are you not mentioning softwood lumber, British Columbia's fourth sector in your discussions? But I'll be frank with you, Steve, and to your listeners, it doesn't seem like the Americans are interested in a deal right now. And so we want a good deal. We want a deal that represents the interests of British Columbia. And the message that Premier Eby and myself have delivered constantly is forestry is our auto sector, forestry is our steel sector, forestry here in British Columbia is our aluminum sector. And so any renegotiation of CUSMA, we believe, must address the longstanding issues of softwood lumber and our forest products. And again, we remain optimistic that the federal government will continue to raise that issue. And I wish Prime Minister Carney and his team all the luck, and certainly don't fault them for the challenges they've been facing.
9: Now, the forestry critic provincially met with the U.S. ambassador last week. Your thoughts?
1: Interesting. I didn't get an invite to meet with the ambassador. My colleague Ward Stamer has a lot more in common with the ambassador than I do. Maybe I'll just leave it at that.
9: Okay. That was well played. How do we move forward? And I worry about softwood lumber families across, you know, forestry families right across, not just Vancouver Island, not even just the province. Like, we have a lot of, it's been a source of wealth and jobs for a number of years. And like every industry, it changes and goes back and forth. How do we get to the point where everybody's benefiting again?
1: We have to make more in BC. We can no longer be a commodity dimensional lumber sector that relies on the United States anymore. I don't think I have to convince you, Steve, or any of your listeners of that. And so by doing so, we have to take the steps that we took yesterday, and that is dedicating more fiber to those businesses that are going to maximize the value here. And then I have to step up and ensure that we are doing the leadership work of finding those other jurisdictions. And so that's why I led the largest four-sector mission to Asia last year. I hope to be able to beat that record this year and hit more jurisdictions so we can compete globally and win. That is going to be how we not only restore confidence in this sector, but also pivot away from boom and bust to stability and certainty. We are in arguably the most challenging period in forestry's history. And I'll be honest, it is going to be even more challenging in the days ahead because of the steep decline of our pulp sector, because of low lumber prices, and of course the duty tariff environment and all the other things that are being thrown at us. But we have an opportunity to truly transform this sector, and that's what I'm excited to be able to lead in this province.
9: Thanks for joining us again today, and I'm sure we'll be in touch on other forestry-related issues in the days and weeks ahead. Take care.
1: You bet. Thanks so much, Steve. Take care.
9: Ravi Parmar, Minister of Forests.
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9: 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Steve in for Ryan for the fortnight. Mix of sun and cloud this morning. High near 24. 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Here's Lisa Best.
0: Thanks, Stephen. Good morning. The BC Nurses Union says the picket line is now up at Royal Jubilee as mediated talks continue in the labor dispute with health employers. Union head Adrienne Guerre is expected to speak at that event mid-morning. She says the appointment of mediators is a positive development. The picket lines will be moved tonight, but the dispute continues. A province-wide ban on non-nursing duties and restriction on overtime remains in effect. Though Guerre says the union has not denied any requests for overtime, Guerre says while the union is starting mediated talks with guarded optimism, it will not tolerate intimidation of its members by employers, and that it may escalate job action again if such reports continue. 23 new fires burning in BC, 6 out of control, 6 new starts in the last 24 hours. There's no new fires in Vancouver Island, but an abundance of caution. The BC Wildfire Service says a new ban is starting at noon on Thursday, and that involves campfires. Category 1 will join 2 and 3 open fire bans, banned throughout the Coastal Fire Center's jurisdiction. The ban will be in place until Halloween or until the order is lifted. If we get wetter, cooler conditions, that could change. The vice president of a Canadian shipping firm with a pair of vessels anxious to leave the Persian Gulf says the U.S. Navy officials in Bahrain have provided a route to avoid mines. In a phone interview, Pascal Rose of Quebec-based Desgagnés says that the exit of the ship hinges on U.S. military authorities, and they are listening to their recommendations. The two freighter ships are believed to be the only known Canadian commercial vehicles that are stuck in the Gulf. When the U.S. and Israel launched the attacks in Iran in late February, they've been there ever since. The Canadian vessels have repeatedly postponed plans to exit the strait after nearly 5 months being trapped in the middle of the war. A fresh round of military strikes and that newly announced U.S. naval blockade have put the current departure plans once again completely on hold. Hundreds of cases of a parasitic infection commonly linked to contaminated fresh produce that's causing weeks of illness are being reported across at least 31 U.S. states now. MediBC medical correspondent Dr. Darian Sutton explains how medical experts think the exposure is happening well before symptoms show, which makes it much more difficult to track. He shares how we can reduce our risk of exposure.
31: Basic precautions are important. Washing our hands before we're eating, just necessary for reducing foodborne illness. You can wash your fruit and your vegetables. You should, including pre-washed, pre-bagged lettuce, because the evidence from the Michigan State points to lettuce, although we don't know yet with the producer, the supplier, or the grower. And if you cook your food up to 158 degrees Fahrenheit, that can kill the parasite. So you might want to change your recipes or your ingredients to help reduce your risk overall.
0: Well, LePage has raised its national housing price forecast for this year as demand continues to outpace supply in many regions, including here.
2: The real estate company is raising its forecast for Canadian home prices, saying the aggregate price of a home is now expected to climb 2% by the fourth quarter of 2026 to about $823,000. That is up from its previous forecast of a 1% increase. The company says the spring market began gaining traction in May after a slow start to the year, with that momentum continuing into June. CEO Phil Soper says pent-up demand could support the fall market, although economic uncertainty may still keep some buyers and sellers on the sidelines. David Augustine, The Canadian Press.
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9: Thank you very much, Lisa. Your weather forecast for Greater Victoria for today. Next is sun and cloud. It'll clear late this morning. The humidex is going to make it feel like 27. The high, 24 degrees. A little light wind along the Juan de Fuca Strait this afternoon from the west. Clear tonight, low down to 13. Mainly sunny again tomorrow with a high near 24. The clouds and rain moving in for Thursday with a high near 18. 60% chance of showers. Right now downtown, 14 degrees. France and Spain meet this afternoon in Dallas in the first of two FIFA World Cup semifinals. Spain's given up just one goal in six matches so far. France, the 2018 and 2022 runner-up, is a perfect 6-0 and has outscored opponents 16-2. Argentina and England meet in the other semifinal tomorrow. The Major League Baseball All-Star Game tonight in Philadelphia. Blue Jays right-hander Dylan Cease will be on the mound for the American League to start. Second baseman Ernie Clement will bat ninth, and reliever Lewis Varland also made the team. Pacific Coast League All-Star activities get into full swing today. Events downtown starting at 10 at the Legislature. The Home Run Derby tonight at Royal Athletic Park. Tickets for the Derby, which features former Blue Jay Kevin Pillar, are still available through the Harbor Cats website. In the Home Run Derby last night in the big leagues, Jordan Walker of St. Louis took the win.
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9: Checking your highways and byways around Greater Victoria. It's a little slow on Helmkin as you approach Interurban, right from Strawberry Vale to Colquitts. So just give yourself a little time if you're headed in that direction. It's just the northbound, and it gets better when it turns into Wilkinson Road after you get past Interurban. Also, TransCanada Victoria bound, a little slow right from Thetis Lake Regional Park, right through the construction zone, and then as you make the big bend, things get better. A little congested around Uptown and Mayfair as you head towards downtown on both Douglas and Blanchard. Well, the markets, the TSX up 84 points at 35,336. The Dow Jones up 18 at 52,479. The NASDAQ up 275 points at 26,148. And the Canadian dollar is up 48 basis points at 71.1 cents. The morning show is brought to you by Coastal Heat Pumps. Now, let me find the little script that I'm supposed to say.
0: They're nice people. They're very cool people. Keep you cool. Coastal Heat Pumps.
9: There it goes. For a comfortable home, no matter what the season, and big savings on your heating bill,

0: you enjoy it. Side note, on the same email, there were Swiss Chalets here. The last one was on Douglas Street. It closed. We also used to have 50-style drive-ins, food places, like two drive-ins at A&W where the servers brought your food to your car. Still one of those in Port Alberni. It's not an A&W anymore, but it's got the setup.
1: Okay.
0: So there you go.
1: Yeah. The changing face of restaurants, right?
0: Yeah. Lisa and Steve, there's a Swiss Chalet close to the Ukrainian Cultural Center on Douglas Street for a number of years. Not sure why it's closed. Now it's at Timmy's. That's from Mary.
1: Thank you, Mary. Yeah.
0: Thank you, listeners, for being part of the program. We always like your input and output. And just the fact that you can sit home and enjoy us here in the summer on Vancouver Island. It's so nice. It was nice yesterday.
1: Even Kevin Pillar remarked about the sunrise we had.
0: Yes.
1: It's a stunning day.
0: There's some pleasantness about this.
1: Here?
0: This area.
1: Everything's pleasant. I mean, we got some gridlock and we've got stuff. Of course we got stuff. But really, overall, it's happening on Vancouver Island. This is a good place to live.
0: For the most part, we duck the smoke that happens with the wildfires.
1: Well, careful now. Touch wood when you say that.
0: Most of the time, there's the odd day, but it's certainly not a week or two at a time. Like I'm at certain stops along the way of my life. Mm-hmm. So that's great. It usually doesn't get stupid hot here like it did in...
1: Well, the heat does hit different.
0: It does.
1: Than it does out east. It does. Because I know... Like, what's it going to today? It's going to feel hot today. 27 with humidity?
0: Yeah, it's going to feel like 40 in southern Ontario
1: today. We have
0: today.
1: more humidity here, so we feel the heat keenly here. Yeah. And we feel the cold more, too.
0: So it's just nice.
1: It's his word.
0: You know, we talked to the people from Parksville.
1: It's hard to come up with another word, right? You're trying to expand on that vocabulary, but it is. It's very gentle here.
0: I went to the Speedway up Saratoga Speedway.
1: Oh, did you?
0: Yes. Okay. And I just sat out there and watched a race and just enjoyed the atmosphere of a racetrack where you could still see the ocean and you could still watch the cars go around. And sometimes we just need to take that breath and appreciate how lucky we are to live on this island. I know there's...
1: Day to day, yeah.
0: Yeah.
1: The vistas are stunning.
0: And it's just...
1: Everywhere you go pretty much here, it's a postcard.
0: Yeah.
1: You're looking at a postcard. What other people come in, the number one thing that people remark, especially when they're coming in the early spring where the rest of Canada is still frozen tundra, is they say it smells green and it smells sweet. I've had a lot of people say that to me about the air here. It smells sweet. And it's because we have so many things blooming and growing at once. It's just a very attractive air quality to have. And it's clean. By the amount of moss we have on the trees, you can tell. Moss does not grow on trees where there's a lot of pollution. So
0: there's a famous couple that does YouTube videos. They travel the world.
1: Oh.
0: And they've been on the island.
1: Instagrammers?
0: No, they're
1: influencers?
0: They're on YouTube.
1: Okay.
0: That's them. I've just been watching their reactions to some of the things that maybe we take for granted and forget how fortunate we are. Mm-hmm. And their version of discovery of the island has just kind of given me that little bit of, you know...
1: Refreshed your feelings towards it. Well, it happens. You live in it, and so you become accustomed to it. You become accustomed to all the beauty we have here. Go to Manitoba in March. Go to anywhere east in March where it's still gray. I mean, winter is winter. We just don't have it. We haven't had snow, really, for sure last year. But everything stays green and very verdant here year-round. So you do have to catch yourself, and you do have to say, wow, you know, I'm living in one of the best places in Canada. Yeah, things are expensive, and yeah, we pay a lot for gas, but kind of everybody does. You know, it's all relative speaking. So I know I'm kind of sugarcoating it. You are too, but we know we have our daily battles.
0: Yes.
1: And those are going to come regardless, but sure, nice vista to look at.
0: That's right. And so when you're angry, just go look at the water. It just helps.
1: Scream at the ocean. I find that very cathartic. Get out there and just give a holler.
0: Especially with the other side, you know, maybe they'll hear you. Anyway.
1: Sometimes they do. They send notes over. Are you okay over there?
0: Here's Lisa with your news headlines.
1: Smoke.

0: is controlled, but the fires aren't. 23 now in BC. 6 new starts in the past day. 6 out of control. No new fires in Vancouver Island. Remember, if you see anything kind of sketchy coming from the trees, it looks like smoke, you can always dial *555 is what they're looking for. That's BC Wildfire Service. They'd love to hear from you just in case they have to put something out. With the conditions drying out, temperatures start to climb this weekend. Category 1 fires are going to join the ban. That starts noon Thursday. So this is campfires. The exception for that would be parts of the North Island, Sunshine Coast, Haida Gwaii. The ban will be in place until the end of October. Could be lifted earlier if we get wetter, cooler conditions. We'll see what happens next. Hundreds of Indigenous chiefs gathering in Ottawa today for the Assembly of First Nations annual gathering. Over 3 days, they will debate 53 separate resolutions, including ones of the federal government's major projects agenda, the state of First Nations child welfare, the Indian Act status, and the calls for the Vatican to rescind a series of papal decrees. Chiefs will also hear presentations on the government's recently tabled First Nations Clean Water Act. Speaking of clean water, cleanup continues in southwest Calgary, where 13 rail cars carrying a mix of lumber, propane, and non-toxic gas derailed and tumbled into a body of water. A spokesperson for Canadian Pacific Kansas City Railway says the train went off the tracks yesterday morning. Some cars contain argon. It's an inert gas. There's no indication of any leaks, thankfully. No one was injured, and Calgary's fire department says there's no risk to public safety as well. And in health news, a medical oncologist says a new pill for pancreatic cancer is the biggest breakthrough in treating the disease they've had. But there's reasons why it isn't available in Canada yet. We have to do testing first through Health Canada. The U.S.-led study it published in May found that the experimental medication had doubled the survival time for patients in a clinical style trial. That is, Dr. Jennifer Knox at Princess Margaret Cancer Center in Toronto says this is the first drug in a whole class of drugs that's being developed now that targets a mutation in pancreatic cancer, and it's extending lifespan. That's your news to 8:49.
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10: 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At the airport, we got a couple of delays now. The
5: 10:45 flight to Calgary on WestJet. WestJet 266 delayed now till 12:01. And we still have that previous delay we let you know about. That's the Air Canada flight 1900 to Toronto at 12:05. Delayed just 15 minutes, now going at 12:20. Want to check with the airline on those flights. At the ferry terminal, 25% available deck space on the 9 o'clock sailing and 47% available on the sailing at 10 o'clock. On the highways, things continue to lighten up a little bit. Still slow going on the southbound Trans-Canada right from Thetis Lake through to the curve.
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5: 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Good morning, Isaiah.
10: Good morning.
5: Thanks for doing this. Maybe we'll start with, how does Buy Now, Pay Later work?
10: Yeah, it's been around now for a couple of years, and essentially it allows you to split up a larger purchase into several smaller payment amounts. Typically, if you repay it within the established time frame, it comes at 0% interest. So it can work well as a cash management tool.
5: Okay. So I remember my dad's, you know, taking me aside and say, Steve, I don't want you to ever pay for groceries with anything else than cash. I actually remember him saying that, because it was like he was trying to paint a financial line in the sand for me. That seems to have gone by the wayside.
10: Yeah, it's certainly, I think by nature, like I said, these products, they can be helpful for cash flow because they can help smooth out timing gaps. But, you know, the risk really comes when it makes spending feel smaller than it really is. And on the topic of groceries, I think that trend certainly is of concern. Groceries are part of our daily necessities. You know, in the past, when we split payments into, one large purchase and smaller payments, it'd be like a mortgage or a car loan, not the food that you have to eat today, tomorrow, and so forth. So I think my clear message to folks who might be using, you know, Buy Now, Pay Later formats for groceries is if you're doing that because you can't afford to pay for it, that's a clear sign that your budget's under stress and you want to reach out for help now rather than later and speak with an organization like the Credit Counseling Society.
5: So do you have people coming to you with this kind of a challenge? Like, the kids need groceries. So they need to eat and I'm running out of cash here.
10: Yeah, absolutely. It's something we see all the time. And it's unfortunate. As we know, people, just through the best of times, there are folks in our society who are, dealing with difficult financial situations. But we've all been through a period of mass inflation where groceries were hit really hard. And we can see with their latest reports that inflation is sticky. So we see people coming to us struggling. And it's oftentimes a compounding situation where, it's the groceries are what, and their inability to pay for it is what's led them to call us. But it's typically financial challenges that are far deeper reaching that, where it's just kind of presenting itself in their immediate necessities.
5: So if you have to choose between using your credit card or using the Buy Now, Pay Later model, from a credit advice standpoint, which is the better way to go?
10: You know, it's situational. It really depends on the individual's budget and what they're dealing with. So that's why, when we're looking at someone's situation, we start with that. We start with mapping out their cash flow. With a Buy Now, Pay Later, typically that's where I think people run into trouble, is they kind of make that commitment up front, but they haven't actually mapped it over to their budget to say, hey, you know, when this comes due, is my paycheck spoken for already? And so, you know, when you're choosing between, you know, what to put it on, typically someone will find that, you know, the payments will be a little bit more manageable on a monthly basis through a credit card. But I don't want to just put that out there as the, you know, always use your credit card over a buy now, pay later approach, because it really depends on your cash flow. If you can afford to pay back that buy now, pay later payment before on time, typically they are 0% interest. Whereas if you're not able to pay off your credit card in full, you know, there is interest charged on that. So, you know, the most important thing is, can you actually pay off that bill in full on time? And if not, why is that? And, you know, you need to start digging a little deeper, especially if you're using it for groceries.
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0: Good morning, I'm Lisa Best with your CFAX 1070 news to 9 o'clock. The dangers of fighting wildfires across North America has hit very close to home. U.S. investigators looking into the cause of a chopper crash in southwestern Colorado on the weekend that killed a pilot who hails from Souk.
23: The body of 56-year-old Nicholas Dale was recovered on Sunday from his submerged helicopter in the Silver Jack Reservoir in a remote area southwest of Aspen. Police say Dale was from the community of Souk and had been helping fight a large wildfire. The FAA says his aircraft crashed under unknown circumstances, becoming inverted. A procession was held on Monday to honor the father of two. Colorado Governor Jared Polis says state flags will fly at half-mast once Dale's memorial service is scheduled. Aaron Sousa, The Canadian Press.
0: On the local fire front, 23 fires active burning in BC this hour. 6 new starts in the past 24 hours, 6 out of control. No new fires in Vancouver Island. That fire mid-island, discovered in the weekend, is still being held at about 2 hectares in size. But conditions are drying out. The temperature expected to rise into the weekend. So Category 1 fire ban is going to be included as of noon Thursday. The BC Wildfire Service says the exception for campfire bans will be part of the North Island and Sunshine Coast. The Category 2 and 3 fire bans will remain in place throughout the Coastal Fire Center. The ban will be in place until October 31st, or until we get wetter, cooler conditions, which will also dampen the threat of fire. The BC Nurses Union's The Picket Lines are up at the Royal Jubilee Hospital. Mediated talks are underway in its labor dispute. Union head Adrian Gear is expected to speak at those picket lines today, mid-morning. We'll have details for you as they become available to CFACTS. There's appointment of mediators, she says, is a positive development in the dispute. The pickets are only up for the day at Royal Jubilee, but they've been moving from hospital to hospital as the dispute continues. The province-wide ban on non-nursing duties and a restriction on overtime remains in effect, though Gear says the union has not denied any request of overtime at this point. Gear says while the union is starting mediated talks with guarded optimism, it will not tolerate intimidation of its members by employers, and it may escalate job action if such reports continue. In Ottawa, the National Chief of the Assembly of First Nations has a planned meeting this October by First Ministers and Chiefs from across the country. It was hard to secure, but must not be the only one of its kind. In her opening remarks at the three-day General Assembly in Ottawa, Cindy Woodhouse-Nepenthe says the Prime Minister has promised such a meeting.
12: During his appearance at our December Special Assembly in December, Prime Minister Carney confirmed his support for a First Minister's meeting on First Nations issues in 2026.
0: The Chiefs will be busy. This week's summit meeting will include a debate on 53 resolutions that include some on the federal government's major project agenda, such as the state of First Nations welfare, the state of water on First Nations, the Indian Act status as well. Ottawa is replacing a former broadcast journalist, Tom Clark, as Consul General to New York City.
16: The Trudeau government appointed the former CTV and Global journalist to the post in 2023. The Tories criticized that appointment, and Clark was called into a House of Commons committee to answer questions about Ottawa's decision to buy a $9 million luxury condo in Manhattan. Global Affairs Canada said at the time it needed to replace an aging residence with something appropriate for hosting guests. Clark is being replaced by former oil and gas executive Susanna Pierce in the role, which involves promoting economic and cultural interests in New York State. Kelly Malone, The Canadian Press, Washington.
0: Check in your markets on Tuesday trading. The TSX is currently in the green 32 points at 35,284. The Dow Jones is off 67 at 52,430. Our Canadian dollar is holding at 71.10 cents US, making a few gains over the last few days. 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Sunny today, breezy along the Wanda-Fuca Strait this afternoon. The high 24 is going to feel like 27 when you factor in the humidity. Clear tonight, wind west 40 along the Strait, low 13, mainly sunny tomorrow. West wind 30 along the Strait, high 24 again feeling a bit warmer. A 60% chance of showers moving in on Thursday with a high 18. Friday, back to a mix of sun and cloud, a high 22. Right now it's 11 in Souk, 14 at the Inner Harbor, and 18 at the airport.
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25: It's just a few minutes past the top of the hour, Tuesday, July 14th. Is it Tuesday? I think it is. Very glad to be with you. I'm your host, Vashi Capellos, here with you for the next few hours. I hope you're having a great day. It is hot. It is muggy. It is tough to be outside in many parts of the country, and we're going to get a full rundown of your weather in a second. My thanks to Graham Richardson for filling in yesterday. I had a couple of days of being in an ER, but I'm very happy and relieved to say that all is well. And I feel like I could talk for 3 hours about the state of emergency rooms in this province, in this country. I'm coming to you from Ottawa today, but I will save that for a different segment because I know most of us are thinking about the weather today, and that's where we'll start our rundown.
26: The rundown.
25: Of our program, Doug Gillum, senior meteorologist with the Weather Network, is live on the line, so we can cut to the chase right away. Hey, Doug, good to have you here.
27: Thank you. Good afternoon.
25: I appreciate it. I hope you're cool. You're staying cool wherever you are. Let's go through kind of, if we could, starting with where the heat will be most punctuated, what we should expect today.
27: The focus of the heat this afternoon is across southern Ontario, and we're also definitely feeling it in eastern Ontario as well, although the smoke is going to keep temperatures from getting quite as hot as initially expected. But crazy heat in northern Ontario yesterday, Armstrong reaching 40.8. So the heat, which was really focused across northern Ontario yesterday, being felt across southern Ontario. We're seeing many places reaching the mid-30s, a few spots into the upper 30s, and then, again, spreading into eastern Ontario, southern Quebec. But then in that region, being on the edge of the heat dome, the concern later today and into this evening is the threat for severe storms. So a lot of active weather. We've got the smoke, we've got the heat, we've got the severe storms.
25: Yeah, I'm coming to you, from Ottawa today, and I can see that there's lots of, you know, storm warnings, wind warnings, even as far as like different parts of this part of the province getting the potential for tornadoes. Like, where are the risks for these storms greatest? And at what, as you said, it's later today, pretty much?
27: Yeah, we currently have storms in parts of central Quebec and working into eastern Quebec, and that'll even extend into New Brunswick. And then we expect additional storms later this afternoon and evening. The challenge is that, I mean, like, as you've seen the sky in the Ottawa area, with the smoke, we're not going to get quite as hot as initially expected. If storms develop, the atmosphere is favorable for organized storms that can rotate and even produce tornadoes. But the question is, can we break what's called the cap, or can storms break through? Will it get hot enough with the smoke for that to happen? If they do, the storms can become severe and even violent. We're especially concerned about southern Quebec, but possibly into eastern Ontario as well. But if we don't get quite hot enough, that is one potential positive side to the smoke. If the storms don't develop, then obviously you go, well, what was the big deal about? So it's sort of an all or nothing situation. Storms that develop can become strong to violent, but if we can keep the lid on the atmosphere, then we escape without severe weather.
25: Okay, good to know. How long is the is this heat wave or heat dome? How long will people be under these kinds of temperatures?
27: Fortunately, it's a fairly short-lived event. I mean, we'll definitely have, you know, northern Ontario, it's still hot today, but the heat is, you know, like 10 degrees cooler than yesterday, and the cooler weather's pressing south and into southwest. And southern Ontario will still be hot tomorrow, but not nearly as hot today, but you will feel more relief across eastern Ontario and southern Quebec. And as we continue to head into the end of the week and the weekend, we'll get into more typical temperatures, and it looks like really the next 10 days to 2 weeks we'll be back to more of a normal and even cooler pattern, a degree or two cooler than normal at times across those regions. So just hang in there. It's a temporary heat wave. The focus of the warm weather will be shifting back into Western Canada. We don't think it'll be extreme, but warmer than normal temperatures in the west, while Ontario and Quebec goes back to more comfortable summer weather.
25: Okay, that's good that you mentioned that, because I did want to ask whether this was moving anywhere and whether the western part of the country, like, when are they anticipating higher than normal temperatures?
27: Well, they're warmer than normal right now, but they're not exceptionally hot. And, you know, they've been changeable across that region, which has led to a lot of the stormy weather conditions as well. We do think that during the second half of July, the focus of the warmth will be across the prairies in BC, but not exceptionally hot, just tipping to the warm side of normal.
25: Okay, and then final question for you is about kind of what people should be doing to deal with the heat. And I know that's going to depend on your age, your own immune system, like what illnesses you suffer for or not. But like in general terms, how much should we be augmenting our behavior when it is 40 degrees out?
27: You definitely should, especially, I mean, yeah, depending on your individual situation, but reduce your exposure to the sun, stay inside in air conditioning if that's available to you, reduce your exercise, and staying hydrated. That's so critical. It's so easy to let that slip away and, you know, think, oh, I'm doing fine, and by the time you realize you're not, it can be kind of too late. So definitely stay hydrated, reduce your outdoor activity, and if you can get into air conditioning, definitely do that. Thankfully, this is a short-lived heat event, but yeah, just an hour in the heat can be too much. So be careful, for sure.
25: Okay, Doug, appreciate it as always. Thank you so much.
27: Yeah, my pleasure. Take care. And
25: you too. Stay cool.
27: Yeah.
25: Doug Gillum is a senior meteorologist with the Weather Network. We're going to keep tracking your weather throughout the rest of the day. I do want to swing live, though, right now over to the White House, where U.S. President Donald Trump, sitting alongside the Prime Minister of Iraq, is taking questions from reporters on the high price of oil and how the ceasefire with Iran is kind of falling apart over the Strait of Hormuz. Let's listen in live for a moment.
3: It was a big one. We had many. I've endorsed. I think everybody I've endorsed from a foreign standpoint, they just win.
4: Yeah.
3: And, you know, I've been hearing great things. I'm a student of a lot of history, and I do know a lot about the history of Iraq. And I've watched what was happening in Iraq with the elections. And I put a very strong endorsement out because I was very unhappy with the man that was supposed to win the election. And this great gentleman, I think he's going to end up being a great leader. He won. So I'm very happy about that. As far as OPEC, that's his decision, and you might ask him that question.
5: We are one of the countries that established OPEC.
3: However,
5: we need like a fair share for Iraq. Iraq fought ISIS and terrorism and all.
3: With
5: support of the United States of America. Iraq fought ISIS and terrorism and all.
3: With
5: support of the United States of America. This fight with ISIS cost us like huge amounts of money. Destroyed the Iraqi infrastructure. The damage that really was against Iraq is more than $400 billion. Until today, like some Iraqi cities are totally destroyed.
25: All right, that is Iraq's Prime Minister sitting next to U.S. President Donald Trump, taking a listen in live there to see if we could get any more information from Trump about the instability between the United States and Iran right now. Of course, there was a number of weeks ago a ceasefire agreed to, but there has been an increase really in the fighting between Iran and the United States. And in particular, that's having an impact on the Strait of Hormuz, which is that key thoroughway for oil, right? And the mark of that, the impact of that, is that oil prices are up quite significantly to their highest levels in the last 4 weeks. So Brent crude, which is the international benchmark for oil prices, was up 4.6% to $87 a barrel on Tuesday. And then various other benchmarks are also increased. We don't know where things are going to end at the end of the day, but that does have a direct correlation to what goes on with the price of gas. So we're keeping a close eye on that. If we get any more information from that White House visit or if Trump says anything else about the U.S. plans, I mean, take it for what it will. We don't know if that will change tomorrow, but if we do get that information, we will convey it to you. We have a lot coming up on the program today. We're going to take a deep dive with Stephanie Levitz, a senior reporter with the Globe and Mail, and some new information she has been able to glean about changes in the Prime Minister's office and the way the Prime Minister is governing. We're going to talk about a big deal with the oil industry who signed on to carbon capture, and we're going to dig deep into what's going on in Ottawa with all these insurance claims for flooding that are not being filled. Lots coming up.
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11: It's 20 minutes past the top of the hour. We have had some reporting over the week, largely coming from Stephanie Levitz, a senior reporter with the Globe and Mail, about changes in the way the Prime Minister's office will work, different announcements about staffing, which I know is not necessarily what you're talking about every second of the day, but could have a germane impact on the way in which the Prime Minister is governing and the way in which the government kind of conducts its business, which does have a direct impact on your day-to-day life. Stephanie Levitz is live in the studio with me right now to kind of walk us through some of the changes. Hi, Steph. Nice to see you. I've been reading you all weekend and week because there's a whole bunch of different stuff. It started off the last time you were on here, which was with Tom Pitfield, a senior staffer in the PMO, going to the Senate. And then what followed that?
12: So Mr. Pitfield goes to the Senate, and then the Prime Minister's Deputy Chief of Staff, a fellow by the name of Braden Cayley, confirms that he has left the Prime Minister's office. He's going to go try and become the Liberal Member of Parliament for a riding out in British Columbia. So those two vacancies, you know, sort of set in motion another big staff shuffle. So now the Prime Minister has a new Principal Secretary, which is a position, the title of which makes no sense for what it does, but it's mostly political strategy. So he's got that. He's elevated a woman named Maya Johnson, an American, to become his Chief Operating Officer, which is a very unusual title in politics. And then you have Scott Gilmore coming in as the new principal secretary for the prime minister. Those are the sort of the two top ones. Then you've got a couple of new assistant deputy chiefs of staff. One of them is Tim Krupa, who used to be the director of policy for the prime minister. And the other is a woman coming over from the immigration department named Jennifer McIntyre.
11: So in the aggregate, what are the changes? Like, you know, they could have just replaced who left. Why didn't they?
12: Yeah, it's a good question. I mean, I think some of it, I'll go to Maya Johnson being a really interesting example. She's become the chief operations officer, right?
11: Just the title's so interesting.
12: The title is so interesting, but also the personage is interesting. And the reason I say that is, you know, Scott Gilmore, who's become the principal secretary, has long-standing connections to the Liberals, the government, Mr. Carney in particular. He's also Canadian. Tim Krupa is known as, in some circles, as the Carney Whisperer. He's publicly been involved in the Liberal campaign, you know, for a long time, worked for the Trudeau PMO as well. But Maya comes up from the U.S. She's a Democratic strategist. She seems to know Carney through his work on climate finance at the U.N. It's interesting. It's interesting that you're bringing in somebody from the outside to effectively oversee and drive the operations of the most powerful office in government. And I don't know what that says about what Mr. Carney and how he feels about the other folks around him.
11: Well, you do get the impression that, and he has never done anything to kind of dispute this characterization, that, you know, he wants to run things more like a business versus the way a bureaucracy would be run. And you feel like if you're creating a title, chief operations officer, that speaks to that.
12: Yeah, I think it does. I think that it, you know, if we take a charitable interpretation, a lot of folks have said that his current chief of staff, Marc-André Blanchard, is like overloaded with the scope and scale of the prime minister's agenda. It's falling a lot on his shoulders, the implementation. And then there's Michael Sabia, the clerk of the Privy Council. So you bring in somebody else, as it was described to me, I don't love this expression, but like, who needs to keep the trains running on time, like to just make sure things are happening the way they're supposed to be happening, which suggests that either A, Mark Carney doesn't think that's actually happening now, or he doesn't think the people around him are capable enough of getting it done.
11: What do you think about the way in which everything runs right now? Like, everything I hear, and you may hear differently, is very much that the three of them, it's Carney, Sabia, and Blanchard, as you mentioned, and for everyone listening, that's the top bureaucrat and then the chief of staff. Like, they are just consumed with everything. They are making all the decisions. The two others outside of Carney look exhausted all the time, I've been told,
12: all the time.
11: On multiple occasions. Like,
12: yeah.
11: Like
12: the,
11: why is everything so concentrated?
12: I mean, yeah. The cynical, less charitable interpretation, and the way people often talk about Mark Carney, right, is that he is in control. He wants control. He is not delegating things out. He is recognizes that, of course, like the entirety of the business of government cannot actively be run by one person. But they keep things tight and they keep things close hold because that's how he wants it done. He wants to be in charge of it all and he doesn't want to give anything up. I think what we're seeing now happen is a bit of a reflection that in the first year of government, it was a lot of ideas based stuff. Like, we want to do this. And so let's figure out how do we make this happen. So you get to, let's say, the Alberta Memorandum of Understanding would be a good example for this new pipeline. But then the government has to put in place all of the things it just promised. And the prime minister can't do that. That is not the prime minister's job. That is other people's jobs. So I think that's where you see a bit of a widening of the responsibilities and focus within the prime minister's office. I think putting Tom Pitfield in the Senate is also part of that a little bit, taking someone that the prime minister trusts, that he knows, he's worked with a long time, put him in the upper chamber. And so maybe that can goose things there.
11: Do you think this concentration of decision-making power has been effective? Like, do you think the perception is that it is more effective than previous ways of doing business?
12: I mean, it does feel like things are, I don't know, I'm going to take that back a minute. Like, are things actually getting done? I mean, is there a distinction between, say, the way the Prime Minister Trudeau ran the Prime Minister's office or Stephen Harper ran the Prime Minister's office? Like, first year of governments are all big promises, right? Yeah. I think a distinction with Mr. Carney, and the parallel we always keep going back to is Stephen Harper, right, is that Carney comes in and does a bit of a 180, right, to how it was getting done before. So there's also some time spent, okay, we're going to chop this away, we're going to get rid of that, we're going to do this. So whether it's been effective, I think will come from what can he deliver for Canadians? I mean, the thing that, you know, the folks listening here, like, you've gotten a grocery rebate, you've gotten the carbon taxes gone, you've gotten 10 cents off the price of fuel, which you might not even notice. Things have been done, but those are big government things that just require, like, literally signing a piece of paper. Like, it's not building a new pipeline mm-hmm. or standing up tons of new electricity transmission in the West. So whether those things can be done, I mean, Mr. Carney has to drive a team of people to make them happen. And we don't know if he can do that yet with the way we know about how he governs.
11: Do we know anything about by-elections? Or I know the last answer he gave was basically, I probably won't do it all at once and I haven't figured out when the days are. But there's like, it feels like a lot of by-elections.
12: Yeah, it does feel like a lot of by-elections. And some are sort of easier, perhaps, let's say, for the government to deal with than others. Like, although not officially yet, there's a Conservative MP who resigned her seat in Saskatchewan. The government's not going to win that seat. Like, they just be shocking, truly, if they did. So maybe they call that and it's easy, up and down. It doesn't change the math for them. I think what they want, though, is they're keeping an eye on the math, right, for when the House returns in the fall. They still have a slim majority, even with the vacancies. But they need to call some of them because they don't want to get into bad math. They don't want to have to always be like, oh, God, do we have the numbers? Or who's paired with who and who's away and all of these things. The Quebec election is a factor. There's a couple of vacancies in Quebec. So if I were a betting woman, I would say the one in North Van and probably Beaches, East York, and Ontario are going to get called pretty soon. And the rest might be much later in the fall.
11: Last question for you on North Van. So this is a riding Jonathan Wilkinson held, longtime Liberal cabinet minister until he wasn't. Now he's appointed to a plum position representing Canada to the EU in any event. So Braden Keeley used to be like associated with the party. Then he got into, you know, running the campaign. Then he's in the prime minister's office. I know that, and you would know better than me, probably Christy Clark was thinking about that seat. Another woman, Susanna Pierce, who's now been a former oil exec, who's now been appointed to replace, as of this morning, Tom Clark as our consul general in New York City. What do the Liberals want to do with this thing?
12: Avoid any power struggle, further power struggle. No, a loyalist in a seat. And to be fair to Braden, I mean, he's also a fixture in British Columbia politics. He's not nowhere, right? He was involved in former Gregor Robertson's mayoral office, Vancouver mayor for years. Gregor's now cabinet minister. Like, Braden knows BC. He's not a parachute candidate in that sense. But it does bring in somebody who won't really cause any problems for the prime minister. It gives him someone he can trust in the BC caucus. Their seats are vulnerable there longer term, right? And so they need that BC caucus on side. It is so interesting, though, about all these questions about, you know, a coming cabinet shuffle and who else could be put into government. If he's not using this by-election to bring in some outside talent like Susanna Pierce, will he use the other by-elections to bring in candidates, say, more of Mr. Carney's vintage in the corporate world to pad out his cabinet? We'll have to see.
11: Okay, thanks, Steph.
12: My pleasure.
11: Stephanie Levitz is a senior reporter with the Globe and Mail's Ottawa Bureau. We'll take a quick break, and we'll dive into the deal with the corporate side of the oil patch and carbon capture next.
4: If it's happening,
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14: Good morning, I'm Lisa Best with your CFAX 1070 News to 9:30. The Canadian shipping firm has repeatedly had to postpone plans to exit the Strait of Hormuz, nearly 5 months being trapped in the Persian Gulf now. Quebec-based Desgagnés, two freighter ships, are the only known Canadian commercial vessels that have been stuck in the Gulf since February. That was when the U.S. and Israel launched attacks on Iran the first time. Canadian press reporter Christopher Reynolds has more.
15: And now, although the U.S. military has provided this company with a route and pledges of some at least partial air cover for a potential exit from the region, those hopes of departure have repeatedly been thwarted by the renewal of violence in the Gulf.
14: Over the past weeks, U.S. forces say they've hit more than 300 targets in Iran, including military speedboats near the strait. In response, Iran's military said it has launched another barrage of strikes this week aimed at U.S. military facilities in Bahrain and Kuwait, as well as sites in Oman and Jordan. In the air, a major airline offering a new seating option. ABC's Brian Clark tells us there may be a hidden financial incentive.
16: United's offering Economy Plus seats, a row with the middle seat blocked out. It'll be available on the new Airbus A321XLR. Passengers will have access to a shared table that runs across the middle seat. The airline touts extra elbow room. There's also another motivation. By not selling these seats in these rows, United will not need to add a fifth flight attendant to these flights. So far, there's no details on pricing.
14: And the future of aviation took flight in Virginia with a test that could change how critical cargo moves.
13: Virginia has hosted the first flight in a new Federal Electric aircraft pilot program. Officials say the demonstration in Charlottesville used an electric aircraft to transport organs along a corridor connecting Virginia and Maryland. Virginia Department of Aviation Director Greg Campbell tells the Virginia Mercury the program is designed to safely integrate electric aircraft into the nation's airspace, with future demonstrations expected to carry passengers, medical supplies, and other cargo. I'm Thomas Cage.
14: You see, Facts weather forecast gorgeous as we go through the week with a possible smattering of rain. Sunny today, breezy along the Juan de Fuca Strait this afternoon. The high 24 is going to feel like 27 when you factor the humidity. Clear tonight, wind west 40 near the strait, low 13. Mainly sunny tomorrow, wind west 30 near the strait. High 24 again, feeling like 27. 60% chance of showers moving in on Thursday, high 18, mix of sun and cloud 22 Friday, and the weekend looking good. Sunny, a high 22 Saturday, and 24 on Sunday.
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1: It is 25 minutes before the top of the hour. We've spoken many times over the last few months about the possibility of an additional pipeline to the West Coast from Alberta, and that became, I guess, a step closer to a reality just a few weeks ago around Canada Day when the Prime Minister alongside Alberta's Premier announced kind of the next phase of building that pipeline. Part of what the Memorandum of Understanding between Alberta and the federal government involves, or the construction of a pipeline through that MOU is predicated on, is something called the Pathways Carbon Capture Program. It's essentially a big project involving the big players in the oil sands that would enable new-ish technology, construct it, and then use it to capture a lot of carbon. It's a bit more complex than how I've just described it, but that's kind of their effort to mitigate an increase or further increases in emissions. Part of the climate plan, part of the previous government's climate plan, but it looks like an even bigger part of this government's climate plan because of a number of policies that they have taken away and displaced with things like this. So to talk a little bit more about how effective this will or won't be and what it means really for social license around big projects like this, we're joined live on the line by Chris Reagan, a McGill economics professor and founding director of McGill University's Max Bell School of Public Policy. Hi, Professor Reagan. Good to talk to you. Thanks for making the time.
2: How are you, Vashi? Thanks for having me.
1: I'm good. It's so nice to hear your voice. I appreciate it. I'll start off just with your general impression. I mean, there are still a lot of details that are not clear necessarily, but the federal government has committed, for example, to extending a number of tax credits that they already had in place. Alberta's government will do the same thing. What's your general impression of the deal that has been struck?
2: Well, I think it's important to keep in mind that this is one part of a big package, which is often referred to as a grand bargain. So at the core of that is a new pipeline to the West Coast and new production to fill that pipeline and a carbon capture and storage project and some changes to the carbon pricing. And all of those things, if you go back to the MOU between Alberta and the federal government from November, it kind of lays it all out as, you know, this is one big package. And so the most recent announcement is just on the carbon capture and storage.
1: So in the aggregate, all of it together won't reduce emissions, and the Prime Minister conceded this a few weeks ago, won't reduce emissions at the pace that had previously, you know, been the objective of the government. So that's one thing that's different. The makeup of kind of how the policies will all contribute to that is also different. Do you think that, I guess, this addresses, though, that issue of social license, which, you know, we used to talk about all the time, clearly evolved over the years, like the sort of calculation of Canadians about what they find something that, you know, what they can tolerate and what they can't. Like, do you think this fulfills the grand bargain?
2: Well, so I think that's still an open question. I think the concept of social license is a pretty slippery concept, and it changes over time. So I do think that the reason why the carbon capture and storage project is part of this grand bargain is that the Prime Minister is trying to maintain some sort of, you know, climate responsibility. You can think about this politically as he's trying to, you know, keep the progressive environmental wing of his party happy. But at the same time, I think it's pretty clear that climate policy has taken is a few notches lower in the set of national priorities than it was, you know, a few years ago. And I think the Prime Minister has been pretty clear about that. In fact, in his Canada Day video, his forward guidance video, he made it very clear that those policies designed by the Trudeau government were well-intentioned and they were well-designed, but today is not 2015. And so I think he views a different set of priorities. I think he still cares about climate change and he cares about reducing emissions, but he also cares about, you know, diversifying our trade and increasing the amount of investment in the country. And part of that is a new pipeline to the West and the oil to fill it. So I think, I don't know whether, in fact, I'm pretty sure that the hardcore environmentalists won't like this part of the deal, nor would they like a new pipeline. But I think Prime Minister Carney looks at this whole package of things and says, this whole package is what this country needs. Also, we haven't mentioned The upcoming referendum in Alberta and the pressure about separation in Alberta. I think that's an extra, wrench in the works that the Prime Minister has to deal with. And so I think this is one more thing to kind of help prove to the hardcore Alberta separatists that the federal government, you know, cares about Alberta and cares about the development that is important to Alberta, and that the federal government can work well. And he's trying to make that case.
1: When you look at the sort of different policies, the makeup of those policies as they exist right now, and policies geared at emissions reductions, versus, you know, when you were working with the Eco-Fiscal Commission in the, some different policies that were on the table or working to different degrees. I remember one of the, you know, prime arguments at the time around a price on carbon was that it essentially costs Canadians less than a lot of the other scenarios. When you look at the makeup now, what do you think of when it comes to the cost calculation?
2: So your recollection about the Eco-Fiscal Commission was right, and that, you know, the number one argument

0: I think there's, number one, less emphasis on reducing emissions altogether, and number two, there's probably less emphasis on doing it in the cost-effective way, which is a carbon price. But as you know, the first thing that this prime minister did upon becoming prime minister was eliminate the consumer carbon price. He viewed it to be a political liability. He wanted to take the wind out of the sails of the political opposition, and he did so very effectively, and here we are.
1: And I understand, obviously I focus on the politics all the time, but part of the reason I want to talk to you is because I do think it's important to get facts out there about the cost of stuff that we don't necessarily see on the price of gas, yep. Like paying for a liter of gas. And I understand why people reacted the way they did. And I get all of that, but these tax credits, for example, they're not cheap. It's billions of dollars. That essentially we're promising for a long time. Alberta taxpayers are also doing the same thing. Is it on the face of it, you know, that economical?
0: Well, I mean, first of all, in the MOU that has come out and the announcements today and the government background are on it, you know, there's no detail about this. It says the Alberta and the federal governments will stand ready to provide, you know, appropriate fiscal support for the increased output and for the development of the carbon capture project. But it doesn't give us any details. So we don't know how generous those will be. We don't know how well designed those will be. So we have to wait and see. But as a general rule, those things tend, as methods of emissions reductions, they tend not to be very cost effective, which brings us back to the carbon price. I will turn 64 this summer, and I actually don't think that that we have seen the end of carbon pricing in this country. I actually think that I may see a return of carbon pricing in this country before I leave, because I think there will be a time when climate change kind of gets back to the top of the agenda, and I think there will be a realization that other policies are very expensive.
1: I got to leave it on that note. Happy early birthday, Professor Reagan. Thanks very much. Chris Reagan is a McGill economics professor. We're back in a moment.
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13: 10 minutes before the top of the hour, Tuesday, July 14th. Let's get to a money talk.
12: Now, money talk. 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
14: Hi, Vashi.
13: Happy Tuesday.
14: Happy Tuesday to you, too.
13: You know who it's not a happy Tuesday for? All these people who live here in storm-laden Ottawa, who are waiting for this other storm that's going to come tonight and have endured crazy storms, particularly on Canada Day. This is our idea, and all credit to David Smith, our producer, for your segment today. Because they're dealing, we're going to talk about this later on, too, but they're dealing with insurance that won't cover the crazy flooding that has ruined many of their basements. And it got David to thinking, which I think is really smart, like, and we've talked about a bit, you know, planning for emergencies before, but what do you do if you have, you know, $80,000 in damage and the insurance won't cover it and that kind of stuff? And how do you stress test your financial plan for these kind of worst case scenarios? So what is some advice you have for people listening about trying to like plan for this stuff before you're in that worst case scenario?
14: Yeah. So, you know, Vash, I always find the news is challenging, right? To say the least. And, you know, people ask themselves, you know, what should I be changing about my financial plan? And here's my answer, by the way, maybe nothing, right? You didn't expect me to say that, did you? But, I think what you want to do is you want to stress test your financial plan before you make any moves. So, and I think that's a great idea. You know, you're talking about these people get suddenly hit with something significant. But, you know, engineers stress test bridges, right? And aircraft manufacturers stress test their airplanes. But very few people stress test their financial plan for their family. And I think it's really important. So, you know, and I would say if you haven't stress tested your financial plan, you don't really have a financial plan. You have optimism. And really what you want to do is you want to assume, like, what if things happen? And so I guess maybe we could talk about some of the stress tests you could apply to a plan. So, well, you know, let's start with investments. Let's say the market drops 30%, right?
13: Yep.
14: What am I supposed to do? And the question is, you know, would your retirement plan disappear? Would you have to sell? Would you panic? Or would you simply be uncomfortable? And it's a huge difference. And again, coming back to your the people who are facing these storms are, you know, they're faced with these significant increases, perhaps in some insurance they're not paying. Are they uncomfortable or are they ruined? And really what you want to do is you want to protect yourself from the ruin. But, you know, coming back to investments, what are you going to do? Do you, during difficult returns? Because we know that markets ultimately recover. And, but emotionally investors don't. So you want to ask yourself some hard questions. You know, what if I just left my investments alone? Would I sleep at night? Is my portfolio diversified enough? And do I understand what I own? So that's one sort of stress test when it comes to, you know, when it comes to sort of your investments. And the, you were going to ask me something.
13: No. Keep going. I'm all ears.
14: Here's another stress test you can apply. And again, relating to housing, interest rates. Like, you know, there's been a lot of discussion, Vashi, about interest rates. They're talking about maybe raising them. And that's news, right? Because we've expected them always to lower them. And suddenly people are facing a situation where their mortgage rates are higher. So you want to ask yourself when you're doing your financial plan, can I withstand this? What's it going to look like? You know, and a lot of people, especially in Toronto, are facing rental issues. You know, basically the cost of the rent isn't covering the cost of the payments due on the mortgage. What's the problem? Can I survive that? And this is where you sort of stress test your financial plan. You want to see if they do raise the rates, how is it going to affect me, my housing, my business interests, you know, my spending, things like that. And that's you know, another stress test based to, you know, based on interest rates. The other big one we find is inflation. Like, and you and I, it's not that long ago, and you know, during COVID, inflation hit about 11%. Mm-hmm. And nothing's gotten cheaper, Vashi. But suddenly now, especially with what's going on with, you know, in the Middle East, with price of oil, things like that, inflation is suddenly starting to rear its ugly head a little bit. And we're seeing, you know, we're seeing increases. So here's what happens if groceries grow up 20%. Can I swing that? What if travel becomes more expensive? Can I swing that as well? And I look at all the things, and especially when we do retirement planning, we are noticing that we have to reevaluate a lot of retirement plans because no one anticipated the cost of things. I'm sure you've been out to the supermarket to buy groceries. It's unbelievable.
13: Yeah, I'm going to pay $20 for berries that are going to give me a parasite.
14: Is it?
13: Right? That's what I feel like.
14: That's the added value. There you go.
13: Right, exactly.
14: Not only, exactly. But yes, and so again, and so coming back to a little bit on equities. So in, and I'm just going to touch on portfolios. You know, a lot of people feel, you know, I need to be very safe with my portfolio, yet equities like stocks will continue to raise prices, which is good during inflation because they'll make more money and corporate profits can adjust. And the flight to safety, especially with all the headlines, is not necessarily the best thing because cash doesn't appreciate. Cash just sits there. And so those are some stress tests you can apply. The other one, I think, and we're alluding to this, is family surprises, right? So you know, what happened? Well, you just got one. You alluded to the, you know, you suddenly get hit with a big fat, expense to your house for something you didn't anticipate. Or adult kids moving back into the house. I'm trying to put house disaster with adult kids moving back into this, but we're seeing a lot of that. You know, who's that 40-year-old man living in my basement? Oh, that's my son. You know, and or potentially being in a sandwich generation. You know, parents requiring long-term care, health issues, and what if you want to help your grandkids? So a financial plan should include some flexibility. And you can't let one event effectively destroy your retirement planning. So these are some things to consider. I'll tell you another one that's even on the list is longevity. Wow.
13: Like living longer.
14: Yeah, it's a great thing, but it creates all sorts of financial problems. Because you obviously want to live a long, healthy life, but financially, you know, people are living, you know, there's all sorts of these centenarians. You know, what if you retired at 55? That's a 45-year period to fund. That's probably longer than you worked for. You know, so there, we're facing these very daunting time periods. And, you know, these some questions to look at in your financial plan, if that's true, if potentially I have longevity in my genes. And again, that's the, you know, who knows?
13: If we're lucky enough to.
14: If you're lucky, exactly. And what is the issue? And we get asked this a lot. When should I take my CPP? And there's a big fat depends question, right? Like, how long, what's your anticipated longevity? Do you need the money? Are you still working into retirement? So, you know, these are questions you want to look at when you're safeguarding your financial plan. You know, I guess some other stresses would be, you know, what if you lost your income? I mean, the biggest asset you and I have is our ability to earn livings, right? We, this is what we do. What if that's taken away for whatever reason, accident, being disabled, loss of job, whatever? You know, how long could you go?
13: What a question to end it on. Not long. Okay, John, you're the best. Appreciate it. 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Our daily debrief is next.
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20: Good morning, I'm Lisa Best with your CFAX 1070 News to 10 o'clock. Wildland firefighters in this province are planning to conduct heavy helicopter bucketing in order to prevent an out-of-control blaze near Boston Bar from moving east toward Merritt across an area inaccessible by ground crew. The efforts to combat the Brunswick complex of wildfires comes as another blaze further north of the Thompson-Nicola Regional District has prompted fresh evacuation alerts for at least two properties north of Lillooet. Canadian Press reporter Brenda Molina Navidad has the latest.
21: The French Bar Creek wildfire is measured at 12 square kilometers in size, and the BC Wildfire Service says the blaze is presenting challenges to crews because of terrain, water availability, and limited access to the site. The 189 square kilometer Brunswick complex to the south has already triggered evacuation orders and alerts for hundreds of homes in the region that's northeast of Vancouver.
20: There are currently about 23 active fires burning in the province, six listed as out of control. There have been six new fires start in the past day, and that has a fire ban coming into effect at noon Thursday. This is for campfires. A Category 1 ban will take effect to the Coastal Fire Center jurisdiction starting noon Thursday. The exception for that is parts of North Island and Sunshine Coast, but if you're heading out into the wilderness, just be aware of where you are and if it's legal. Category 2 and 3 fire prohibitions will remain in place throughout the Coastal Fire Center area. The ban will be in place until Halloween or until the order is lifted. If we get wetter, cooler conditions, if the danger shifts, then this will change. The danger of fighting fires has hit close to home. U.S. investigators looking into the cause of a helicopter crash in southwestern Colorado that has killed a pilot from Souk.
0: The body of 56-year-old Nicholas Dale was recovered on Sunday from his submerged helicopter in the Silver Jack Reservoir in a remote area southwest of Aspen. Police say Dale was from the community of Souk and had been helping fight a large wildfire. The FAA says his aircraft crashed under unknown circumstances, becoming inverted. A procession was held on Monday to honor the father of two. Colorado Governor Jared Polis says state flags will fly at half-mast once Dale's memorial service is scheduled. Aaron Sousa, The Canadian Press.
20: We're learning of a delay on BC ferries. The sailing from Schwartz Bay to Tsawwassen at 9 o'clock was delayed due to a medical emergency. It ended up leaving at around 9:36, but because of that, the return will be delayed as well from Tsawwassen to Vancouver Island. It's scheduled to arrive at around 11 in Tsawwassen. A federal appeal court is reviving more than 500 private lawsuits against Tylenol maker Kenvue over alleged autism links. On Monday, the Second U.S. Circuit Court of Appeals in Manhattan said a district judge improperly rejected expert evidence that connects Tylenol use during pregnancy to autism and ADHD in children. Though there's no firm scientific evidence at this point, the U.S. president and top health officials drew attention to the subject in September when they suggested there was a definite link between taking this drug and autism. A massive data centers packed with computer servers remain controversial. Meta's project in the Bayou State could be the biggest of its kind.
1: Facebook parent company Meta is more than doubling the size of its data center in Richland Parish. A $50 billion project so big, 10 power plants need to be built to supply it with electricity. The governor praising the economic impact.
22: It's going to create 7,500 construction jobs, more than 1,000 permanent high-paying jobs, nearly 1,900 additional indirect jobs.
1: The data center could eventually use 6 times more power per day than the entire city of New Orleans on the hottest day of summer.
20: 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A high of 24 is going to feel like 27 with the humidity.
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1: Doubling oil sands production is a big task. Doing so in the most environmentally responsible manner is an even bigger task. But this agreement will allow us to achieve both. Our oil sands partners will have the incentives they need to launch a super cycle of production growth in Canada's most valuable deposit of natural resources. And Pathways will make Alberta bitumen among the lowest emission heavy oil globally. We've certainly come a long way from talk of phasing out Alberta's oil and gas, haven't we?
2: That's Alberta's Premier Danielle Smith when she was making an announcement a few weeks ago, July 2nd, I believe, alongside Prime Minister Mark Carney about constructing a new pipeline. There's going to be a huge amount of public money behind that, or public, in the form of both governments, but constructing a new pipeline from Alberta out to the West Coast. It's going to go along a southern route, not a northern route, which avoids having to suspend the tanker ban that's in place along the northern part of the West Coast. It also means that the BC government won't necessarily support it, but will not also stand in its way. The thing that the Premier mentioned about the Pathway project, the thing we were just talking about a few moments ago with Chris Regan, is this giant carbon capture project that was the third plank of the MOU between the two governments. The Prime Minister had said there's no pipeline without Pathways. And ultimately, just yesterday, that deal was sort of formalized or finalized, though we don't know a lot of details. But industry appears to be on board. How big of a deal is that? Let's talk about that with our Daily Debrief panel.
3: The Daily Debrief.
2: With me this afternoon, Jamie Ellerton is a principal at Kinaptis. Dan Moulton is a partner at Crestview Strategy. And Judah Malise is a reporter covering the Canadian government for Bloomberg News. Hi, guys.
4: Hello, hello.
5: Hi,
2: Dan. I haven't seen Dan since Power Play ended. I get to talk to the rest of you all the time. But Dan, nice to have you here. I'll start with you.
4: nice to be here.
2: Does it matter politically that industry is on board now?
4: I think politically what's relevant about the securing of the Pathways agreement is that the Prime Minister has a key policy initiative that he can continue to point to as it relates to emissions reduction and carbon reduction generally when it comes to his policies around energy development in Western Canada. You know, frankly, the Prime Minister has spent, you know, slowly over the last year and a bit, chipping away at the federal policies that industry has identified as inhibitors to their growth, that the province of Alberta has identified as inhibitors to their economic success, and has increasingly put the burden onto the oil sands companies themselves to double production, to move forward with the expanded production that is, I think, in the country's interest and in everyone's sort of interest at this juncture. The reality is that in many ways, this is calling, I'm not sure I'd say calling their bluff, but it's certainly shifting the expectations onto those companies themselves to now move forward, to actually start to expand production, to make investments that will facilitate the development of the resources that they have been saying they're unable to do so because of federal policy. So, you know, I think that this agreement is important for a lot of reasons. Mostly, I think it clears the way for that expectation to shift more onto the companies themselves and away from, you know, federal policies being the inhibitor. But I think that the Pathways Agreement itself politically also is relevant to the Prime Minister in that, and the reason it was such a core and crucial ingredient in the memorandum of understanding between Canada and Alberta is that it gives him something to point to say that there is still a policy in place that helps to support emissions reduction while facilitating the development of our energy resources.
2: Yeah, he can say we still care about climate change, even as people like Stephen Guilbeau push back against it. Jamie, I wanted to ask you, we spoke a lot over the past few months about the degree to which industry was pushing back against even the possibility of Pathways, which is why I would characterize myself as even a bit surprised. Like, they did have to extend tax credits. They did have to, put some more government weight behind this, but not copious amounts of it. The programs, most of the programs that they're promising were already in existence, save for an additional tax credit they say they'll introduce legislation on. Are you surprised that industry got on board, and how significant is it politically?
4: I think it's significant politically, Vashi. You often hear industry take a very resolute stance, and it's almost akin to labor negotiations where two sides seem like they're miles apart, and then people get to the table, hammer out the deal, and kind of more or less sing from the same song sheet once a new agreement is in place. And so the fact that I think you've seen so much genuine movement on this is why I think you're seeing industry play ball with the government. There's genuine good faith here, and I think the Prime Minister's demonstrated in a track record, and he's working, frankly, in lockstep with Premier Daniel Smith. And so when you hear critiques coming from either the left or the right now, I think the Prime Minister gets to say, like Van just said, he's like, we're still doing climate action pathways is designed to make the oil sands less emissions intensive. And frankly, this is much of what the conservative argument has been over the past 15 years on this issue, which is that emissions are global. The world needs oil. We can make it better here in Canada and at lower emissions intensity while profiting off that and funding so much in this country as a result of that prosperity. Why are we tying our hands behind our back? And this Prime Minister is being like, yeah, we don't need to take the Justin Trudeau, keep it all on the ground approach. And so I think the politics of this continue to allow the Prime Minister to the space to kind of manage his voter coalition. And when he gets either critiques from the Stephen Guilbeaux and the NDP side of the equation, or this do everything unhamper industry entirely from the right side of the equation, he gets to say, no, we're doing this responsibly. And I think it allows him to essentially get the shot to deliver on the bigger picture politics that he's promised to Canadians.
2: And is his biggest champion in all of this, which is so interesting to watch after years of a very different scenario, Najood, is Danielle Smith. Like it appears to, you know, her support of the policies that they're putting forward here, of even the idea of decarbonizing oil and the value of it, despite that, you know, industry saying, oh, that's, you know, nobody's asking for it, et cetera, she's still advocating for it. She's as conservative as they come. It's like it seems to insulate to Jamie's point, the government from a lot of criticism from that side.
5: Yeah, I mean, I think there has been a willingness to negotiate and compromise, and fundamentally, she's gotten a lot in exchange for her cooperation. On the carbon capture agreement, I would note that this is much smaller than we were previously talking about in terms of a carbon capture project. Down to six. Right now, the agreement lays out essentially 6 million tons of CO2 that the project that the oil sands would have to remove for a first phase, and then a potentially another 10. But there's no really mechanism to force the oil sands to get to that 16 million tons of carbon. They would just have to face essentially higher stringency rates, which is a lot of mumbo jumbo about the intensity of production, how much emissions you release per unit of production. So there's a lot of caveats in all of this. At the end of the day, the Prime Minister has the win of being able to say that there is going to be some sort of carbon capture project. The Premier gets to talk about her pipeline, but really the reality is that the government is paving the way for a broad energy expansion, and you're seeing Carney talk more openly and honestly about what that's going to mean for emissions. And, you know, some of his earlier language about how, Canada is going to be fighting emissions while also increasing energy production, you know, has shifted. And, you know, you saw in his in a video he released earlier this month, essentially saying that, yes, our emissions are going to be higher than they previously were, and here's why we still need to do that. And so I think the goalpost has shifted a lot, and I'm not so sure we're going to see as much of a focus on climate policy or a focus on even this carbon capture project as previously claimed.
2: Yeah, I think it's pretty clear we're not to everything that you just so smartly laid out. Yeah, and they're being actually more straightforward about that vis-a-vis that video than they certainly had before. Okay, we're going to take a quick commercial break. Jamie, Dan, and Najood are all sticking around. Yesterday when Graham Richardson was hosting, he was talking to Don Drummond all about sort of a lot of these big projects and how much they're going to cost and how transparent the government does or doesn't have to be when it comes to those costs and what they mean for all of us. We'll talk about that next.
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1: It's 20 minutes past the top of the hour. We are here with the Daily Debrief panel, Jamie Ellerton, Dan Moulton, and Judah Malise. We were just talking about the construction of a new pipeline set to happen over the next number of years. It turns out that there's no real full private backer for it, so it will likely be Canadian taxpayers that fund that construction. And of course, there are benefits to that pipeline, just as there are for taxpayers to TMX, but TMX costs in the neighborhood of $35 billion. You've also got massive promises when it comes to defense spending, which again, you know, we've made agreements with the rest of NATO to fulfill, but they come at a very, pretty penny. You're talking at north of $100 billion a year by the time you're hitting that 3.5% of GDP on defense spending, or even 5% towards the middle part of the next decade. Here is economist Don Drummond on this program yesterday talking a little bit about some of the calculations around that.
2: $3 trillion economy, so every percent is $30 billion. We've already got a fiscal plan that shows deficits of over $50 billion forever. You know, the classic thing right in the very first textbook of economics is guns or butter, but we seem to be wanting to have guns and the butter, and are willing to borrow and shove the burden onto somebody else to pay for it ultimately.
1: Last week when the Prime Minister was at NATO, CBC's Murray Brewster put the question as far as defense goes to him, you know, if you're spending 5% of GDP by 2035, at what point are you going to lay out transparently what that spending looks like? Because right now, and NATO had called on all the various countries to do so by the last meeting, but right now we don't have a year-by-year breakdown. Here's what the Prime Minister said in response.
3: In a world where threats are evolving rapidly and burdens are shifting, what is also was agreed at the Hague summit is that those objectives, those percentages, will be reviewed in 2030. Okay, so those two things are part of the overall environment. That's sensible, and Canadians expect us to be sensible.
1: So, not a specific answer there, but what I got from it was like, wait a few years and then maybe, I mean, he said it much, much more diplomatically than this, but wait a few years and we'll have more details kind of on how that spending can be accounted for. The question is whether it will end up mattering politically at all. And Jamie, Dan, and Najud are back for that conversation. Dan, I'll kick things off with you once again. I think it right now at this point, obviously, when you look at public opinion polling and even previously, like deficits were not even, you know, in the top five things that Canadians were worried about. But the Prime Minister has definitely positioned himself, characterized himself as more fiscally responsible than the previous government. Will this stuff start to matter at some point?
4: Well, I think you're right to point out that we live in a time in which the politics of deficit spending aren't under the same level of scrutiny they have been in the past, right? And certainly in the last decade, governments, both federally and provincially, have deprioritized deficit reduction. You know, I worked for Ontario's finance minister not long after the Great Recession and the fiscal impacts of that period, which sent the province of Ontario into record deficits. And the fixation of the time was on, you know, how do we get back to balance, and what's our path to balance, and laying out transparently year over year what the deficit reduction plan was and how we would get back to, you know, a balanced budget. That orthodoxy has really been set to the side in the last decade as governments have spent in record numbers, and voters haven't penalized them for it, but voters haven't put much attention on the consequences of that spending. I think partly that is attributed to the fact that Canada economically, from a fiscal capacity standpoint, is in a different place. Like we can tolerate that level of spending as our economic and fiscal picture has changed. But the question is, how long does that last for, right? At what point do interest rates change, and do the fiscal dynamics get to a place where we have to focus on getting ourself in order? The commitments the Prime Minister is making on spending, both, as you point out, on the major project side and on the defense side, are quite significant.
1: Massive,
4: and
1: yeah.
4: They're going to have a significant impact on the federal capacity to take on that level of spending in our existing dynamics. Voters, I would say, give the Prime Minister a lot of room to undertake that kind of project because they see him as a competent and capable fiscal manager. You know, the politics of that, you know, I think are in his favor for the foreseeable future. I think he'll be able to continue to undertake these this approach and this policy, you know, as long as he's continuing to be transparent and focused in his fiscal updates and in his budgetary plans on transparency. I think we've seen that from him. I think we'll continue to see that from him. But I do think it will get a lot more difficult for the federal government to be able to, you know, circle the square on this one, given the commitments that they're making and the spending they're going to have to be undertaking.
1: Yeah, the commitments are massive. And I understand, Jamie, that there's going to be economic benefit to some of those commitments as well. But I do feel like that almost correlates to whether or not there's going to be political pressure on them because of all that spending. Like, if people start to see some of this stuff materialize, or if it's made evident, like, nobody ever made the case for TMX. Here's how much GDP is going to increase until Tiff Macklem said, oh, by the way, it's 0.5% a year. Like, that was never really argued to Canadians. Like, unless they do that kind of stuff quite explicitly, eventually there's going to be questions asked, and particularly if it's so much spending that taxes have to go up.
4: Yeah, I think that's right. I think when you look at where the politics of fiscal management are right now, like, fiscal conservatism is effectively on life support. When you do kind of hear about government spending stuff, it's actually less about good governance and fiscal policy and more just like a wedge on the culture wars to try and discredit government writ large rather than actually being about the spending. I think where this one's kind of unique, Vashi, is that picking up on something that Dan said, like, the Prime Minister does have a lot of goodwill and public support right now across the political spectrum, including a lot of people who vote Conservative are like, we'll give him a chance, we'll see where this is going. And so I think he's genuinely embodying the change from Justin Trudeau, which is kind of giving him that space to maneuver. We know when it comes to large capital projects, these things often don't get accounted for immediately in the budget until they're actually papered and you have expectations as to when funding has to flow and how that gets amortized as capital asset, etc. And so the headline announcements on a lot of this stuff are massive. How it's actually going to roll out and in which years, I think, is still very much anyone's guess. And I don't think the government even actually knows what it's going to be. They would have their estimates on a program by program, procurement by procurement basis. But this is like very deep technical accounting in the weeds type stuff. And so I think when you look at where that comes back to the politics of this, if Prime Minister Carney genuinely is succeeding and people feel that like things are getting better and things are getting accomplished and they're seeing the expansion of what the Canadian Armed Forces capabilities can do and that kind of conversation changing, then I think they're okay with the spending. But to your point, if it gets to the point where nothing really feels like it's moving and he's like yet again asking for more time while spending even more billions and taxes are going up, and more importantly, I think the bond market starts to say, Canada doesn't really have a plan, we got to like lower your credit rating, that's when I think Canadians then start to feel it and say, hey, what's this guy doing? We need to rein this stuff in. So long as that political kind of triangle is being managed, I think he's got the space to maneuver for the foreseeable future. But he can't rest on his laurels on that. And the politics of it, I think, will continue to be acrimonious from the opposition side as they try and make something stick.
1: Now, Jude, what do you think?
5: I think the Prime Minister right now does have a lot of goodwill, and there's some trust to his economic management, regardless of what the fiscal stance of Canada is or how the economy is faring. I mean, we had a story in Bloomberg recently about how much support he has from Canadians as an economic manager, despite the fact that he's overseen the worst economic performance in his first year in office. And that just speaks to the fact that voters see the circumstances and they don't attribute it to him. We can go back a few years when inflation was rising globally. Justin Trudeau definitely was not given that kind of benefit of the doubt because he was in a different point of his political tenure as prime minister. And I think on the fiscal issues, it's going to follow a similar trajectory. And obviously, people don't really care about these issues as much as they used to. But, you know, if you see government spending increasing and Canadians feel that actually, wait, I don't know what plan the prime minister has in place to make my life better, then you could see some scrutiny increasing there. And last thing I'll say on the defense spending stuff is, again, the horizon will always be Trump and whether he leaves, when he leaves office, how that might affect NATO spending.
1: Good point. I'm going to leave it there. Guys, thanks so much. Appreciated our Daily Debrief panel, Dan Moulton, Jamie Ellerton, and Najud Al-Maliz. We're back in a moment.
6: If it's happening,
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6: 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Two earthquakes striking early this morning in the waters off Vancouver Island. The first happened at 3:58, just before 4 a.m., 197 kilometers west of Port Hardy on northern Vancouver Island. According to Earthquakes Canada, it was a magnitude 4.2. A second happened just over an hour later at 5:12. That one hit 129 kilometers south of Cold Bay, Alaska. U.S. authorities say it has a magnitude of 5.2. A handful of people on the Alaska Peninsula reported feeling some light shaking. More Canadians traveling to the U.S. last month as part of a three-month climb in cross-border tourism. Stats Canada says the tally of return trips from the U.S. in June rose 3.2%. to 1.7 million. Car trips were up more than 5%, while trips stateside by flights down nearly 4%. You can blame the price as part of that. Officials say despite the noted increase in the last few months, year-over-year travel to the U.S. by Canadian residents is still down nearly 30% since 2024 numbers. A big reversal from the U.S. president on the issue of tolls in the Strait of Hormuz.
7: President Trump is now backing off his threat to push for a 20% toll on cargo moving through the Strait of Hormuz in exchange for helping ships get through, instead claiming on social media that the U.S. would now have new investment and trade deals with Gulf allies. The reversal comes a day after the president said there would be a 20% toll on ships in exchange for safe passage, but he didn't explain how that would work. The president again claimed the Strait of Hormuz was open to all shipping traffic, despite Iran's claims that it had closed it. Karen Travers, ABC News, the White House.
6: Vancouver police chiming in with Vancouver Island police, issuing a warning to electric scooter riders after the death of a woman in East End collision this month. In a statement, Vancouver police say the woman was riding an e-scooter, not wearing a helmet, when she hit the side of a vehicle. This happened on July 3rd. There has been a rash of e-scooter and e-dirt bike crashes and cases of illegal operations across BC, including here on Vancouver Island, in recent months, some resulting in serious injuries. Police add that a helmetless rider was injured Sunday in Cole Harbour after being struck from behind by another scooter, resulting in a head injury and a broken collarbone. Your CFAX weather forecast, sunshine today, breezy along the Juan de Fuca Strait this afternoon. The high 24 is going to feel more like 27 with the humidity. Clear tonight, wind west 40 near the Juan de Fuca Strait, low 13. Mainly sunny tomorrow, wind west 30 along the Strait, high 24 will feel like 27. Chance of showers, 60% chance on Thursday, high 18. And Friday, back to a mix of sun and cloud, high 22. Sunshine for the weekend and warmer temperatures as well on the way.
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1: It's 25 minutes before the top of the hour. This next story I wanted to share with you is certainly something that's been affecting a lot of people in Ottawa lately, but the lessons out of it and sort of the warning out of it is one that applies to Canadians from coast to coast to coast. On Canada Day here in this city, in our nation's capital, there was, you know, an insane amount of storms, very, very copious amounts of rain, I should say. And as a result, lots of people were affected by that rain and had basements that ended up flooding. And what we've seen emerge in the week since, in just the very few weeks since, have been a number of stories of people coming out and saying that their insurance has said, because the water came from outside the home, that they aren't covered, or various different reasons why the insurance has basically said, we're not going to be able to cover fixing all of this damage. And the province has been forced to step in some way, out of advocating, though even that might not go very far. And there's just a lot of confusion about what is and what isn't covered. And this experience, I think, as awful as it's been for people to go through, can help us better. You know, even myself, as I was reading these stories, I was thinking, I call my insurance company and see what I am and am not covered for. So my next guest is here to talk a little bit very generously about their own experience with this. Jennifer Johnston is an Ottawa resident who does not have any insurance coverage for the flood damage that her family sustained because of what happened on Canada Day. She's with us live right now. Hi, Jennifer. It's good to meet you. Thank you for making the time.
2: Thank you for taking the time to speak about this, because this is something that can impact people in the future. It doesn't matter where you live in Canada, but you could be severely impacted, so you need to think about it now.
1: Yeah, no, I appreciate your generosity in sharing what's a difficult experience for you to help the rest of us, I guess, come to that realization. If I could start off, Jennifer, just ask you to describe sort of how bad the storm was where you are and what kind of damage your home sustained.
2: The storm, I think, started around 1 p.m. with very heavy rain. I went downstairs at one point and I was getting something out of the freezer and I heard water. And at that point, I looked down. There was clear water on the ground to start with. I called my husband down and said, we have water. We tried to do wet, dry vac, but it was the tide, like the tide coming in. We couldn't keep up with it. It was moving too fast across the floor. And within an hour, we had ankle deep, and we got to the point where it was 3 feet deep, and it was not clean water.
1: And what kind of, I guess, like how much damage to the home did that produce?
2: We lost the furnace, air conditioning, hot water heater, still questionable on the appliances that we had downstairs, any furniture that was downstairs, because it was a finished basement with a bedroom, rec room, another bedroom, storage. Wow. We lost pretty much everything in the way of furniture. We were able to secure some stuff that was binned. However, a lot of the bins were full of water. So majority of the, you know, your Christmas ornaments, a lot of my kids' memories from school books, the yearbooks, a lot of stuff lost. The first thing we grabbed when we realized we were up against something was the photo albums, and we took them right upstairs. Everything else we tried to throw on the bed thinking, oh, we'll never get that high. Nope. That water had other ideas.
1: Well, first of all, I'm sorry for all that damage. That's pretty heartbreaking, actually, to imagine coming down to see all of that. Could you describe for everyone listening, like, what the process with insurance was like what your first step was and ultimately what happened between that and finding out that you wouldn't be covered?
2: We contacted insurance. Of course, nobody was answering. It's Canada Day, so you're trying to contact the next day. Very slow process, weren't returning calls. Then they were, you would be on hold for a ridiculous amount of time. Once they did get through to us, then they said initially that, oh, sorry, you don't have overland water coverage. So I'm sorry, but then they didn't want to send out an assessor. We kept pushing. We did have a guy come out and assess a few days later, but then they sent us a letter of denial and said, sorry, you don't have overland water coverage. We said, well, it was also coming up the toilet, and I'm sorry. We tried again with about contents, and they said, no, sorry, you're out of luck.
1: And what is the, is it, did you think you had coverage, I guess would be the first question, and did anyone ever describe for you, like, the different types of flood coverage?
2: No one ever described the types of coverage we had. We were just told that we, with the other insurance company we were with, we had two minor floods previous with another insurance company. They covered the damages. It wasn't significant. It was easy to return from that. However, after the second flood, we received a letter in the mail, a registered letter, telling us that we were no longer insured and to find another company. It took quite a while to find another company willing to take this on because nobody wanted to touch us because we'd had a flood. The first insurance company, we said, well, we've never made a household claim before. We've been with you for over 30 days. Sorry, you made two claims within three or five year time frame. And we were basically booted to the curb. The next company, when we finally found one, they would take us on, but if we wanted overland water, and anything special in there, it was going to be a much higher premium just for that on top of your regular premium that you're paying every month.
1: And how significantly higher?
2: It could go anywhere from $500 to and up a month more.
1: A month?
2: Yeah.
1: Oh, my gosh.
2: It's not. The insurance company is not your friend. They're out to make money, not give money.
1: It's a good reminder of that, unfortunately.
2: Yes. And now that people are making claims, they want to be very, very careful because they will nickel and dime you. They absolutely will nickel and dime you on your coverage and repairs.
1: So do you have any recourse here?
2: We are going to continue to appeal it, and we are going to get a lawyer, and we're going to keep trying because why not? We don't have anything to lose.
1: And what kind of, have you had any estimates on, like, the level, like, the financial cost of the damage?
2: Well, it's

0: dehumidifiers.
1: My gosh. What have your conversations been like with your neighbors? Like, are people really having a... It just seems overwhelming to me to read from the outside how many people are being denied. Must come at a huge sort of mental cost.
0: We have so many vulnerable neighbors and vulnerable seniors in our neighborhood that the first few days they were shell-shocked. Some weren't even sure where to begin. Then some are afraid to make a claim because they're afraid of the repercussions going forward. If they make a claim, are they going to be thrown in water jail, so to speak? Some said they'll just take the $10,000. There's very many that only have $10,000 coverage, never thinking that they would end up with anywhere between 18 inches to 4 feet to 5 feet of water in their basement. So a lot of them are absorbing some of the costs themselves, and hesitant, a little nervous, a bit scared, upset, overwhelmed, definitely overwhelmed. And they need some people to support them and walk them through this process.
1: Well, I'm very, very sorry for what you're undergoing and all your neighbors as well. It's a wake-up call to the rest of us, but I'm sorry that you have to go through it for that. And thank you for taking the time to share this story with us.
0: Thank you so much for taking the time to listen.
1: Thanks, Jennifer. Appreciate it. Wishing you the best of luck. Jennifer Johnston is an Ottawa resident who endured that storm on Canada Day at a great cost, or her basement among the many, many in this city that was negatively impacted. And of course, lots of people in Ottawa now struggling to get insurance to cover it. We'll take a quick break. We're back in a moment.
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1: It's 10 minutes before the top of the hour. There's some new data out from Statistics Canada that shows that for the second month in a row, there appear to be more Canadians relative to the previous year, of course, not relative to like 2023 or anything, but relative to the previous year, that are traveling to the United States. So a slight uptick in the past few months. And we wanted to find out what the reason for that is, whether, you know, psychologically everyone's a little less elbows up, or whether there's other things that we can attribute to the increase. Mackenzie McMillan is a travel agent and managing director of the Travel Group in Vancouver and with us live right now. Hi there, Mackenzie. Good to have you here. Thanks for making the time.
2: Hi, thanks for having me.
1: So tell me a little bit about what you're seeing on the ground. Have you noticed that uptick in general terms?
2: Yeah, so I mean, it's like what you just said. We are seeing a little bit of an uptick, but we're an uptick from a spot that wasn't great to begin with. So, 2025 was a record low year, huge drops in travel to the United States, mostly attributed to the elbows up movement, with Canadians deciding to either stay home or travel further abroad and skip the United States entirely. So what we're seeing for this year is we are seeing a little bit of an uptick. It's primarily based on cross-border road travel. So what we're seeing is increases in cross-border drives, but we're still seeing a modest decrease in air travel to the United States. So there's a couple things we can attribute this to. One of them is likely the World Cup. Canadians traveling across the border to games that are happening in cities in most of Canada, so places like Seattle, New York, Boston, and Philadelphia. So that's one possibility for why we're seeing an increase. The other is corporate travel. So we did see a lot of corporate travel reduced last year, not quite at the same levels as leisure travel to the United States, but certainly there's a threshold for people who have cross-border business where they may have been able to take a year off of going to those conferences or board meetings, but now are finding that they have to go due to necessity. So that's another thing that we're seeing is a bit of an uptick in corporate travel. Leisure travel still seems to be pretty stagnant as far as what we're seeing, and we are still, while we're seeing an uptick over last year, we're still about 29% down on travel compared to June 2024. So there's certainly a long way to go for any resemblance to normal behavior for travelers going to the United States.
1: Have you ever seen that, like, that magnitude of a drop when it comes, not just for the United States, but in general, like any that magnitude of a change in travel patterns?
2: COVID. COVID's probably
1: behind
2: it. Something like that is COVID. This is a dramatic change. And what makes this different than COVID is obviously with COVID, the government was telling us not to travel, and a lot of countries were making it nearly impossible to travel to them due to restrictions. This is entirely based on traveler sentiment, and that's something that is not very common. We definitely see drops in travel when there are global events, wars, natural disasters, that type of thing. But this is really boils down to an emotional response from Canadians at large, and a large number of them from coast to coast. So this is definitely uncharted territory for the travel industry.
1: And for what you've seen when it comes to the leisure side, have they supplanted, like, has that been supplanted by going elsewhere, or is it just like a drop more generally in the amount people are traveling?
2: Well, we're definitely seeing a big increase in Canadians that are deciding to stay home or stay in Canada and travel domestically. But we are not seeing drops in other markets. So we're still seeing a pretty healthy increase in travel to Europe. And that's even in the face of the fuel shortage concerns about the war, about the war in the Middle East, as well as the war in Ukraine. That definitely is on the minds of a lot of travelers that are maybe traveling to Central or Eastern Europe. But even in the face of that, we are still seeing the numbers of travelers heading to Europe is up, and that's also reflected in the cost of travel. The demand is just still there. We're certainly seeing through the winter, it was a real boon for Mexico. A lot of Canadians went to Mexico this last winter, as opposed to maybe taking that closer trip to places like California or Florida. So we're certainly still seeing Canadians traveling. They're just deciding to maybe skip the United States for now.
1: Do you think that will, over time, like inch by inch, continue to change? Or do you anticipate this to kind of be the case, you know, until Trump's gone.
2: Yeah, as mentioned, this is uncharted territory, so it's a little bit hard to forecast what Canadians will do, because we really just have not seen this kind of resolve en masse from Canadians before. But that being said, you know, the culturally and financially, we're so intertwined with the United States that it's pretty hard to believe that we won't get a return at some point. But it may be another 2 years. It may be another 3 years. It may be until the administration changes in the United States. So you know, it's really hard to say at this point. We certainly are seeing state-specific changes in traveler behavior. So a number of states have put out, you know, done a lot of outreach to try to woo Canadians back. And what we're seeing is some states making, or states or tourism destinations in the United States making, Canada at par deals, and deals that are kind of based on maybe the idea that Canadians aren't traveling due to the currency conversion, which in most cases doesn't seem to be the case. But where we are seeing is places like California that have done a much more direct form of marketing to Canadians, where they're calling out what they see as Canadians not wanting to travel due to the current government in the United States. And that does seem to be being received well by a lot of Canadians. So we are seeing some increase in travel to places like California, Hawaii, but other places like Florida, Arizona, and Nevada, we're just not really seeing any increase at this point. But it's pretty hard to believe that it would stay like this beyond the end of the administration in the States.
1: Okay. I guess it depends who comes next, or if the current president leaves. Yeah, just kidding.
2: And I don't know. And I don't know if it's really based on the party as much as it is the actual person. So yeah. I don't.
1: Who knows?
2: Think
1: we'll see.
2: If a Republican government is elected in the next election, that this would continue, right. Or if it really has more to do with the current president and what has been said about Canada from that president. So it's hard to say what we'll see going forward, but I think these are optimistic numbers. But I think overall, we're still seeing Canadians sticking pretty tight to that resolve of buying Canadian and maybe not spending their money in the United States.
1: Okay, I'll leave it there. Thanks a lot, Mackenzie. Appreciate it.
2: No problem. Thanks for having me.
1: Mackenzie McMillan is a travel agent and managing director of the Travel Group in Vancouver. We got a heat wave here. The Weather Network's Doug Gillum joined us earlier and explained how wildfire smoke in the atmosphere actually has the ability to protect regions from severe storms generated by heat.
3: We currently have storms in parts of central Quebec working into eastern Quebec, and that'll even extend into New Brunswick. And then we expect additional storms later this afternoon and evening. The challenge is that, as you've seen the sky in the Ottawa area, with the smoke, we're not going to get quite as hot as initially expected. If storms develop, the atmosphere is favorable for organized storms that can rotate and even produce tornadoes. But the question is, can we break what's called the cap, or can storms break through? Will it get hot enough with the smoke for that to happen? If they do, the storms can become severe and even violent. We're especially concerned about southern Quebec, but possibly into eastern Ontario as well. But if we don't get quite hot enough, that is one potential positive side to the smoke. If the storms don't develop, then obviously you go, well, what was the big deal about?
1: Have a great rest of your day. Stay cool. See you tomorrow.
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11: Good morning, I'm Katie Hamilton with CFAX 1070's 11 o'clock news. A medical emergency delayed the Spirit of BC sailing from Swartz Bay to Swanson at 9 this morning by about half an hour. The ferry finally left at 9:37. A medical incident on board required the crew to return to the terminal. No word on that on those details yet. The full sailing leaving Swanson now 11 a.m. may also be slightly delayed due to the earlier incident. U.S. investigators are looking into the cause of a helicopter crash in southwestern Colorado that killed a pilot from Sauk.
12: The body of 56-year-old Nicholas Dale was recovered on Sunday from his submerged helicopter in the Silver Jack Reservoir in a remote area southwest of Aspen. Police say Dale was from the community of Sauk and had been helping fight a large wildfire. The FAA says his aircraft crashed under unknown circumstances, becoming inverted. A procession was held on Monday to honor the father of two. Colorado Governor Jared Polis says state flags will fly at half-mast once Dale's memorial service is scheduled. Aaron Sousa, The Canadian Press.
11: 23 fires in BC, 6 new starts, 6 out of control, no new fires on Vancouver Island, Fire Mid-Island still being held at just over 2 hectares in size, with conditions drying out and temperature expected to climb into the weekend. Category 1, 2, and 3 open fires will be banned throughout the Coastal Fire Center's jurisdiction starting noon Thursday. The exception for Category 1 in parts of the North Island and Sunshine Coast, Category 2 and 3 fire prohibitions will remain in place throughout the Coastal Fire Center. The ban will be in place until October 31st or until the order is lifted earlier due to wetter, cooler conditions. A Canadian shipping firm has repeatedly had to postpone plans to exit the Strait of Hormuz after nearly 5 months trapped in the Persian Gulf. Quebec-based Dagonet's 2 freighter ships are the only known Canadian commercial vessels that were stuck in the Gulf when the U.S. and Israel launched attacks on Iran in February. Canadian press reporter Christopher Reynolds explains.
13: And now, although the U.S. military has provided this company with a route and pledges of some at least partial air cover for a potential exit from the region, those hopes of departure have repeatedly been thwarted by the renewal of violence in the Gulf.
11: Over the past week, U.S. forces said they hit more than 300 targets in Iran, including military speedboats near the strait. In response, Iran's military said early Monday it launched another barrage of strikes aimed at U.S. military facilities in Bahrain and Kuwait, as well as sites in Oman and Jordan. A major airline is offering a new seating option. ABC's Brian Clark says there may be a hidden financial incentive.
14: United's offering Economy Plus seats, a row with the middle seat blocked out. It'll be available on the new Airbus A321 XLR. Passengers will have access to a shared table that runs across the middle seat. The airline touts extra elbow room. There's also another motivation. By not selling these seats in these rows, United will not need to add a 5th flight attendant to these flights. So far, there's no details on pricing.
11: Neither France nor Spain have trailed at this year's World Cup, but only one will reach the final. France and Spain are set to play in the first of 2 powerhouse semifinal matches today. France has outscored its opponents 14-2, with Kylian Mbappe matching Leo Messi's 8 goals for the scoring lead at the tournament. Defending champion Argentina and England play in the other semifinal match tomorrow.
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11: Our CFAX weather for today, sunny, some wind light, except west, 30 kilometers near the Wanapuka Strait this afternoon. Highs at 24 during the day, a humidex at 27. Then for tonight, clear. Wind looks to continue 40 kilometers near the strait tonight with a low at 13. Looks like the sun's going to continue tomorrow with highs at 24 during the day. Then cloudy periods tomorrow night with a low 14. Right now in downtown Victoria, it is sunny and 14. I'm Katie Hamilton. If it's happening, it's here on CFAX 1070. It's just about 11:05.
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19: Good morning. Welcome to the program. Adam Sterling with you once again on CFAX 1070. This is Tuesday, July 14th of the year 2026. Lots to talk about on the show today, as always. Well, it was cross-municipal content last night as almost a dozen meetings took place across the capital region with various threads that we have been following on this program as we are now just over 3 months away from the municipal elections. In Souk, you had Councillor Pearson remark that it felt more like a Victoria Council meeting.
20: Well, it feels like we're at a Victoria Council meeting.
19: I'm confused. Anyway, why did it feel like a Victoria Council meeting? And why did Mayor Maya Tate defend the relationships that she has with both provincial and federal governments? And did we see a reversal of one or more elements of the Throop Road Connector policy that we thought had been decided and put in the rearview mirror on June the 22nd? We'll be getting to that coming up. Meanwhile, another municipality mentioning a different municipality. Peter Jones, Mayor of North Saanich, cautioning his residents to look no further than Langford as a grim omen of what can go wrong when development goes too fast and councils do not devote enough resources to policing and firefighters.
21: A warning for us, which residents got to look at and staff and council have got to look at. We look at Langford. They've had basically 3 years of 15% increases.
19: I love how Langford's property tax increases have been so high. Other councils around the region look at them and hold them up as some sort of a scary thing that can take place.
21: And property tax, not compounded. And the major reason for that was
19: it the new council?
21: Because previous councils in Langford.
19: Uh-oh, that's Stu Young's mayors and councils.
21: Built, but didn't increase the necessary police increase. They only got involved with the firefighters.
19: Why did they get involved with the firefighters? And this is really interesting because, of course, Stu Young's running again for mayor of Langford. None of the previous councillors that served with him are going to be running again, as far as I know. So it'll be a fresh set that might replace the current councillors, depending on what's happening now. But it's interesting because this is relevant because Peter Jones is running again to be mayor of North Saanich. Stu Young's running again to be mayor of Langford. And Peter Jones is criticizing the policy decisions of previous Langford councils.
21: When the insurance companies came to them and said, you don't have enough firefighters.
19: I didn't know that. The insurance companies came to Langford?
21: They only got involved with the firefighters when the insurance companies came to them and said, you don't have enough firefighters. Either you're not going to get insured or your insurance is going to skyrocket. So Langford had to hire police force, more people in the police force, more people in their fire department. That is a key reason why they had three consecutive years of 15% increases. If North Saanich was forced to do that, we've got a similar problem. And other municipalities as well that are small municipalities that don't generate too much in the way of revenues.
19: So Mayor Jones was trying to make a larger point of what can happen if development is allowed to proceed more quickly than the infrastructure and resources of a given municipality can keep pace. And just for the record, I'm not saying I necessarily agree with what Mayor Jones said there. I'm quite well versed on exactly how Langford got to the various property tax increases that it got. Yes, their fire department moving over from a volunteer-based department to a better staff department and increased firefighting resources. That was a significant part of it. Not sure about the policing resources necessarily being underfunded to get up to this point, but it was more interesting to hear Mayor Peter Jones himself, not exactly a shy fellow, going after the province and their choice for CBRE. That's the Development Strategy and Consulting Service, as the housing advisor in North Saanich.
21: With Oak Bay and West Vancouver, it was a retired municipal employee that went in and undertook the review. That's why when we heard it was going to be CBRE, I was completely surprised and certainly didn't agree with it, because CBRE is a development, or helps developers develop. It's not a North Saanich type of situation. So it was the province that made that decision. We had zero input to it.
19: Couple of things. So North Saanich, as we've been talking about, is facing unprecedented intervention by the province of British Columbia with respect to provisions laid out in the Housing Supply Act, they call it. North Saanich has been given a list of directives by the housing minister, Christine Boyle, and they have been told, you have until July 17th to tell us that you're complying with this. They met last night, their only meeting, until the deadline, July 17th. What did they decide to do? They couldn't decide. They say they need more time. So what they're going to do, and we're going to go through the debate, piles of people showed up last night at North Saanich. All sorts of rhetoric flew around. The height of recklessness, some called it. Infrastructure costs going through the roof, others called it. The provincial government sending an outsider, as another resident called it, to rezone what they called three targeted areas, another resident calling it an egregious overstep by the provincial housing minister, which trampled over their democratic rights as citizens. People came out in droves last night. North Saanich Council ultimately is going to have their CAO write a letter to the province today. Who knows, might have already been written and sent by now, saying they need another 2 weeks. Why? They need to look more closely at the report, they say. They say that there might be some inaccuracies in the report that they want more time to analyze and respond to. And they also want to hold yet another special council meeting the week of July 27th that wasn't going to be held otherwise, so that they can submit a response to the provincial housing minister by the end of this month. We don't know if the province will say, okay, that's fine, you can have a two-week extension. But North Saanich Council last night left things, assuming that they can get one. What will happen 3 days from now when that deadline passes? Will we see the province issue anything in public between now and then? Those questions remain unanswered, but we'll dive into the conversation and analyze how we got to this point coming up right after this commercial break.
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19: Oh yeah, Maya Tate, Mayor of Sioux, pushing back last night against comments. And these might have been comments that were made on these airwaves with one or more callers from Sioux, if my recollection is accurate. Is it true that Sioux might not receive grant money from higher levels of government for the Throop Road Connector and other badly needed infrastructure projects because the mayor has a poor relationship with either the provincial government or the federal government?
11: That. So I heard that there was a comment made that we did not receive grant money because the mayor doesn't get along with other, with either the province or the federal government. That is not true.
19: No.
11: I am on speaking terms, texting terms.
19: And what else?
11: And I hug both of them. We get along very well.
19: Okay.
11: We have applied for a grant provincially. We were successful for a provincial grant. In terms of the larger grants, we're all waiting, $7 million grant. But we are against every other local government in BC that has also applied to that particular fund. Probably in the next while, you will start to hear news releases on who else was successful and who was not.
19: So anyway, bottom line, what happened? We thought that the Throop Road Connector was a problem for the next Sioux Council in the rearview mirror. Last night, reconsideration happened. One of the votes that had been defeated on June 22nd was actually reversed and went forward. What was it? Negotiations to procure the land, a 25-meter wide portion of land to actually build the connector, have now been given the green light by Sioux Council to move forward. Does that mean for sure that they're actually going to spend the money and buy the land? No, it doesn't, but it wouldn't have meant that on June 22nd either when the initial vote happened. However, the other vote as to whether or not the good people of Sioux are going to see a question on their ballots this fall involving the Throop Road Connector, that vote did not go forward last night. Another one did, though, on something called the Gathering Place, which is another project that the people of Sioux will be asked their opinion with respect to spending public dollars. So in terms of the Throop Road Connector, and we're going to dive into the conversation, including why Councillor Pearson said that he felt like he was at a Victoria Council meeting, why Mayor Maya Tate said that she was on speaking and texting terms with representatives from higher levels of government, saying that she hugs both of them as well. That's going to be coming up later on in the program. But first, I want to dive in because the big story that we were following last night. Oh, and by the way, what happened in Sydney? It was a big story up on the Saanich Peninsula last night as a petition with about 100 signatures on it pushing back against a temporary use permit that would allow a cold weather shelter to operate in a church in the Sydney area. You had residents showing up on both sides of the debate last night, making appeals to Sydney Council, as well as Sydney councillors debating evidence that they have from previous experiences over the last winter before they ultimately made up their mind. What was that decision they made? We'll be getting to it coming up. But first, I want to dive in to last night's North Saanich Council meeting because there was a lineup of people virtually out the door. In fact, one of the first things that gets said as the meeting is starting, you hear Councillor Stock call the meeting to order, noting that there was people standing. So one of the first things that we actually hear on last night's recording is that there's still some room up here. I see some people standing, so we know that it's a full room. Why are they there? They care about the pace of development in their community. The province is forcing North Saanich to go faster, and people are showing up and pushing back.
0: The CBRE report contains unsupported assertions, factual inaccuracies, or recommendations that warrant further explanation before they can be reasonably considered by counsel. Concerns identified are as follows. Number one, many of the report's conclusions are presented without financial, engineering, demographic, or planning analysis normally expected to support recommendations of this magnitude. Number two, several recommendations appear to rely upon assumptions that have not been disclosed or quantified. Number three, the report frequently recommends that additional technical studies be undertaken after its policy recommendations have already been made.
19: Now we hear the mayor himself also say that they were surprised that the particular group, CBRE, was retained to do this work. Now it doesn't necessarily mean that there was anything wrong with the work that they did, but this is how the political conversation was happening in that community last night, resident after resident after resident.
2: I'm asking all of you as the elected officials, how did we get here? And why is this not being kept within the community?
19: That became a common theme. A large group, a strategic consulting firm that does help real estate developers engage in their craft. That's what many consultants do. There's nothing unusual or nefarious, to be clear, about that. But the outsider status of this firm was emphasized by not only a number of residents, but also Mayor Peter Jones, as you heard in a clip that we played earlier, saying it's certainly not a North Saanich situation in terms of the housing advisor that was actually dispatched to the community. As we see the residents stand up one after the other questioning the report.
3: I see that the BC advisory report is misguided based on the interviews that were done. They're trying to target community engagement, these kind of processes that are here actually to support you. It's a good way for the North Saanich staff to present information, get that feedback, and then before coming before council, they might be able to tweak it, that part. It should actually speed up the process.
19: It wasn't just the report, though. The entire practice of the process itself with the province intervening was taken or was criticized by many residents.
5: In fact, that phrase, urban containment boundary, is an oxymoron that really means urban expansion zones. If the urban containment boundaries in Sydney and Central Saanich were contained by boundaries, why are we now looking at them jumping those boundaries into North Saanich?
19: And we recognize the distinctive prose of one Terry Gould, who we've also heard clips of in the past. He's the fellow who used the political speech zombie bill, which certainly caught my attention. I found it was quite colorful in terms of that language. That's not to say that everybody in the chamber agreed with Mr. Gould, and I don't mean to be endorsing anything that anybody might find offensive necessarily, but you will note that the man does have a way with words.
5: Because that is what Housing Minister Boyle's June 16th letter to our district asks for. It contains a suggestion that we should develop three areas of North Saanich into dense urban zones, the so-called urban containment boundaries, with a combination of six-story towers, sixplexes, and fourplexes, plus allowing 4 to 6 housing units on single-family lots in much of the community.
19: Use a term that I don't think I've heard the Saanich Peninsula been described as in terms of whether or not it should be seen as the lungs of the peninsula.
5: We are the lungs of the peninsula. The green zone that is the breadbasket of the CRD in case of an interruption to our vulnerable food supply chain.
19: Now, that's a very optimistic worldview. If there ever was a true disruption to our vulnerable supply chain, that there exists sufficient food production on the Saanich Peninsula to feed the 400,000 people who reside in this region. But I suppose it would be better than nothing.
5: In our district, we have over 4,000 acres of some of the richest farmland on the island, almost one-fifth of it outside the agricultural land reserve. That is why three of the objectives of our OCP emphasize that we must foster a resilient food and agricultural system, keep urban settlements compact, and protect the integrity of rural communities. Don't give up those objectives without a fight.
19: Without a fight, appealing to council. Again, resident after resident mentioning the provincial government.
6: An organization for property developers that we double our population. The provincial government has even loaned us an outsider to rezone the three targeted areas. All of this is an egregious overstep by the provincial housing minister, which tramples over our democratic rights as citizens to determine the environment in which the majority of us wish to live. Such a huge population
3: I see that the BC advisory report is misguided based on the interviews that were done. They're trying to target community engagement, these kind of processes that are here actually to support you. It's a good way for the North Saanich staff to present information, get that feedback, and then
19: the minister and the minister's report.
8: And now we have a minister who seems to want to make an example of North Saanich based on a very biased and misleading report by a housing advisor who works for a development company. If carried out, the minister's threats would gut the OCP and would allow many, many times more housing than is needed to achieve our housing targets. Her threats would also damage the regional growth strategy by allowing more development in more rural areas. It would come at significant cost because the provincial legislation does not allow municipalities to charge developers for all of the costs of new infrastructure. Property taxes would...
9: And why should we expect any other region to protect food lands to feed us if we do not do it to feed ourselves? That is the height of recklessness. Shifting our focus to housing from feeding our community will undermine the optimization of the productive potential of our agricultural land. It will move us away from the CRD goal of increasing agricultural production in the region by over 12,000 acres by 2038, while adding tens of thousands more mouths to feed and further straining our current food system.
19: So you get an idea of the sorts of things that residents were saying at the podium, but the larger issue was at what point did the councils themselves that are under threat of intervention from the province take a stand and fight back?
12: So it's true that we can negotiate. But at what point do local councils across this province stand up to a province that is overreaching and, in my opinion, bullying? Thank you.
19: Rules of procedure prohibit clapping in the chamber. I just wanted to point that out for a moment, although I didn't hear those judiciously enforced last night, for the record.
12: Thank you very much. Are there any other residents who...
19: That's Councillor Stock's voice that you hear. Just a minor thing. I don't mean to be pedantic, but they forgot to switch the nameplates on the seats last night. So you have Stock written in big black bold lettering below the mayor, Peter Jones. He sits off to the side during their committee of the whole. And it says Jones with Councillor Stock sitting there. So anybody who's watching the video has never seen these before. I don't want anybody to get confused as to who is who. But you get an idea of the sorts of issues that were raised last night. Public participation was very well attended. It just went on and on and on and on and on. So what did the councillors themselves actually decide to do about this? How did Mayor Jones respond? How did Marshall, Srivastava, McConkie, DiBattista, how did all of them respond to these concerns? Let's dive in and hear more about this. And why is this important? This is a historic event that's happening. And it didn't just happen last night. It didn't just happen earlier in the month. It didn't just happen with the threat of the letter that was actually going to be sent on Christmas Eve, the mayor joked, late last year in December. We are creating precedent as we go. In a much larger question that we've talked about at length on these airwaves, about what role the province should play in overriding the democratic will of people who vote for specific councillors and specific mayors based on the promises that those mayors and councillors make on land use issues. North Saanich voted. They got their council. They voted. They got their mayor. They had clear expectations when it comes to the amount of development they wanted in their community. And those expectations themselves are what are being called into question by the province of British Columbia. The province of British Columbia simply looked at that democratic outcome and said, no, we are changing this. We still don't know how far the province is going to push with the legal authorities that it has created for itself, and risking a tension between another common theme that we discuss on this program, and that is the difference between political power and legal authority. Legal authority requires political power to be sustained over the long term, and if it's not, you see people lose their seats pretty quickly in terms of a democratic environment. Will the province have its reach exceed its grasp in terms of intervention in North Saanich? Will it expect that, perhaps, and ultimately back down? We don't know, but we're going to be analyzing the conversation, including Mayor Peter Jones pointing out that Oak Bay and West Vancouver had what he called former civil servant, dispatched to be their housing advisors, whereas a large firm, CBRE, was selected for North Saanich. He mentions Langford specifically as a cautionary tale of what happens when too much growth is permitted to take place without putting adequate money into things like firefighting resources. And he also says police resources. I'm not quite sure where he's getting that from. But this is in public at a historic meeting at the council table yesterday. So clearly his remarks are a matter of public record without me necessarily knowing that they're true. And I'm not sure, to be honest. I hadn't heard that insurance companies had come to Langford and warned that they didn't have enough firefighters and people maybe wouldn't get insurance or would have really expensive insurance because of it. I don't think I'd ever heard that before, but it wasn't contested or challenged at the table last night that I know of either. But it was a really fascinating discussion to get into because ultimately they don't make a decision either way last night. Ultimately, what they're trying to do is ask the province for more time. Will the province give them more time? We're not sure. They have a deadline to respond in 3 days, July 17th. They want that extended by 2 weeks. Will they get the extension? We don't know yet, but you'll hear the arguments that the councillors had to make for themselves as to why they decided what they did last night right after this break.
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15: Good morning, I'm Katie Hamilton with the headlines from the CFAX newsroom. U.S. President Donald Trump has reversed a plan to charge a 20% toll on cargo going through the Strait of Hormuz. In a social media post today, Trump said he is now seeking investment in trade deals with Middle Eastern countries instead. He based the move on what he said were highly productive conversations with various Gulf states that will be making massive investments in the U.S. 4 Canadians traveled to the U.S. last month as part of a 3-month climb in cross-border tourism. Stats Canada says the tally of return trips from the U.S. in June rose 3.2% to 1.7 million. Car trips were up more than 5%, while trips stateside by plane were down nearly 4%. Officials say despite the noted increase in the last few months, year-over-year travel to the U.S. by Canadian residents is still down 29% since 2024. Katie Hamilton, CFAX 1070 News.
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19: All right, we're back on the air here at CFAX 1070. Unprecedented, historic if the province decides to flex its muscles and use the powers that it created under British Columbia's Housing Supply Act, which, by the way, it's never actually done before. We have never seen the council directly override a municipality by simply rewriting its bylaws. It is a tool that the province has in reserve that's never actually been used because they created it with this. They've only intervened in three municipalities ever: West Vancouver, Oak Bay, and the third is now North Saanich. It's noteworthy that two of the three municipalities that have ever had housing advisors appointed to them are here in the Victoria area. Oak Bay seemingly got off relatively easy with its recommendations. They had to delegate what they call decision-making power for minor variances to their staff, but there's still leeway there on determining what is and is not a minor variance. On the other hand, North Saanich got a laundry list of recommendations from this report that, yes, was done by CBRE Consulting, that, yes, does work in some cases with the development industry. So they know how the development industry works, what the development industry needs to work. Doesn't mean that it's necessarily an appropriate choice, but it was a choice that was pointed out by many speakers last night, as well as the mayor himself calling it surprising and saying that it's not something that he would agree with. But how are you going to know what the development industry needs to build new housing without talking to somebody from the development industry? We ask ourselves, but I digress. It's also noteworthy that the minister has not implemented all of the recommendations in the report into directives at this time. She could, of course, but that hasn't happened yet. And what directives have been issued to North Saanich, North Saanich still isn't ready to say whether or not it will comply. We'll start with what Peter Jones had to say. This is an hour and 40 minutes into the meeting. That's how long members of the public were talking, speaker after speaker after speaker.
1: Sean is still here.
4: Thank you.
1: Again, the question was why is CBRE? The district had no idea who was going to be engaged. What we anticipated was, which was the same that happened in Oak Bay, the same that happened in West Vancouver. It was an ex-municipal employee that went in and then...
7: Can't hear you.
1: Okay.
19: You hear people calling out, saying that they can't hear them from the back of the room.
1: Is that better? Okay, sorry. Yeah, with Oak Bay and West Vancouver, it was a retired municipal employee that went in and undertook the review. That's why when we heard it was going to be CBRE, I was completely surprised and certainly didn't agree with it, because CBRE is a development, or helps developers develop.
19: Note, he contradicted some claims from those in the audience who claimed that CBRE was a development company. It is not a development company, but it does consulting work with, of course, development companies.
1: It's not a North Saanich type of situation. So,
19: and note the mayor, they're leaning into not a North Saanich type of situation. Another theme we heard from speakers in the audience, the idea that this was an outsider by implication who perhaps wouldn't understand North Saanich as well as the residents, the mayor and the council do.
1: It was the province that made that decision. We had zero input to it, and all we could do was see what report they came out with.
4: Thank you very much, Mayor. And I was wondering, Councillor DiBattista, would you like to say anything first? Because I know it's not so easy to be on Zoom.
19: Oh, yeah, they had DiBattista on Zoom. He was down in the corner of the screen.
4: Since I've participated on Zoom myself, and perhaps you would like to, you know, speak up first, and then we could go to Councillor Marshall and go around the table.
19: No, he's fine. He doesn't need to.
10: No, thank you, Chair. I'm happy to start with Councillor Marshall.
19: So they start with Councillor Marshall, her remarks.
4: To begin.
23: Sure. That sounds like it's over to me. So, okay, let's start. I'm just going to make some really brief comments, and then I'd like to hear sort of what the rest of council has to say. But first of all, you know, I think it's great that we have to look at how many people can fit in this room, and we have to figure out if we're not over fire load, because people are passionate about the community they live in, and they're willing to come out and speak. It's not easy, and it does, whatever side you're on, whether you agree with something or don't agree with it, it's important that we hear from our community. We've heard tonight that why are we going to delay anything? Why are we going to wait? Just answer it, hurry up and answer it. It is vitally important that we hear from the people that live here. That's why we're all sitting here. And I appreciate everyone that came out and spoke. And all the comments that you have, I've written them down. You see me sitting here in writing, because that is extremely important. And our response back to the minister is not just our voices. It is your voice. So thank you again for coming out. And I am happy that we are taking time to consider what we're being told before we respond to the minister.
19: This is something that I've noticed so far. I haven't heard any outright declarations that they plan to either stonewall or oppose the province by any member of council. Why is that important? Because if they tip their hand and say that they're going to oppose this, that creates the justification for the province to escalate. And the province has never escalated beyond this rung in the ladder of escalation before. Again, Section 12, I think it is, of the Housing Supply Act gives them the ability to just rewrite North Saanich's bylaws. Council doesn't even get involved. The bylaw just changes because cabinet issues an order and projects can go forward. Although I'm not sure if that would be challenged in court. It probably would, given the interests that are at stake in North Saanich, among other things, but I digress. No, all of the members of council that I have heard, they say, well, we're not going to block this. We just want more time to look at it. The problem, though, is the province is going to look at this, as well as members of the public. They're going to ask, are they being serious that they're willing to go along with this? They just want to make sure it fits correctly first? Or are they stalling for time, knowing that perhaps the province itself mired in no small number of controversies? How's that condo bailout going, by the way? Might suddenly lose its nerve. So it is emphasized over and over and over again that nobody outright wants to oppose this, but they need more time to look at it to be sure.
0: Viewers on
19: Srivastava.
0: Line. It's always a challenging issue when the control of the process is not with us, yet we have to make the decision. I will go on to go through the thought process that I've gone through in explaining where I see and where I am with this particular issue. Firstly, let me begin. Know that there is enough information being transmitted around. Supporting housing through responsible, integrated planning has to be the approach that we go through. The North Saanich is committed to expanding housing opportunities and recognize that increasing housing supply is essential to the social and economic well-being of our province.
19: But he emphasized that the objective was not to oppose the mandate, but on the other hand, they need to make sure it's strengthened
0: and
19: communities.
0: Shared responsibility. Our objective is not to oppose the provincial housing mandate or agenda, but to ensure that the implementation strengthens communities while respecting the long-term planning framework that municipality has developed in collaboration with the residents, the district's official community plan as an integrated planning framework. In 2025, following the extensive public engagement and consultation, which several of the speakers have spoken about, the council had adopted the official community plan.
19: So in other words, their official community plan was adopted and finalized just last year. And official community plans, they change over time. That's not abnormal. But it's only a year old, and the province is already looking at it and saying, not good enough. You need to change your urban containment boundary. You need to upzone some areas. You need to potentially downsize or shrink the minimum lot sizes across much of the entire district. One of the councillors I was really interested in hearing from last night actually wasn't there, and we knew he wasn't going to be there because he signaled that he would be out of the country when this meeting took place. The last time North Saanich Council met, and that was Councillor McClintock. He himself running for mayor, facing off against Peter Jones for the mayor's chair this fall. Councillor McConkie referenced the crowd and how it had come through
2: and
19: loud and clear.
2: Something that-

0: take a 2-to-1 ratio for every residence, you're looking at minimum of 1,600 residents, and they allowed us 10 people. That's not consultation. And from that discussion, I realized they'd already made a decision.
1: This was on a MODIS session. It was previous.
0: So I got involved in politics for the first time and ran. We are being criticized, which is the residents and council, by the CBRE report, that we did not consult properly with the residents for our new OCP. Yes, we did.
1: Yes, we did, the mayor shoots back.
0: And when I look back at that comment with regard to my comment with regard to MODIS, they did not. So we stand on the high ground with regard to engaging with our residents, engaging with council members as well. So I have a major, major problem with the CBR report. As I read a number of times now the CBR report, I'm reading a MODIS report. And as a MODIS report, the residents of North Saanich, to over 60%, voted no to the MODIS report. So why are we going back to it, which is what we're being done, being forced to by this province?
1: I have to say, and Jones has an impressive mandate with respect to how many votes he got. It was nearly 60% of the electorate voted for him in 2022. He had the support of a residents' organization called Save North Saanich. His previous political activism work had been involvement in the Dean Park Neighborhood Association. For those of you who don't know, Dean Park Estates is a specific neighborhood within North Saanich. Its properties largely shielded from interventions by the province that could do things like shrink minimum lot sizes because of restrictive covenants that exist on title. That's just a legal difference. The province is using a public law lens to try to impose this. They haven't targeted covenants on title yet. It would be pretty messy if they tried to. We don't know how far the NDP might push this. They've already pushed it further than any provincial government in recent memory. And at the same time, they're trying to sell the idea to residents that they also need billion or billions, depending on how big the program is, of dollars to buy up unsold condos from elsewhere in BC, which itself is somewhat of a contradiction, as I'm sure that all of you can understand. It's at this point that he gets into talking about Langford. And this, of course, caught my eye because Langford, its finances, its taxation has been an issue for many years. The tax increases have dogged the new council for years. There were people picketing outside Langford City Hall chanting, "Don't break our backs, lower the tax." People were putting "Stop Langford Council" red tax signs on boulevards and sort of engaging in civil disobedience because bylaw told them to stop. So they started taking pictures of them and then taking the sign away. All that stuff that happened in 2024, largely around the taxation issues in Langford, which did get a mention last night at North Saanich City Hall. But Mayor Peter Jones had a different take on what he
0: because
1: felt.
0: Some people in the audience were mentioning things with regard to services. A warning for us, which residents got to look at, and staff and council have got to look at. We look at Langford. They've had basically 3 years of 15% increases in property tax, not compounded.
1: And he says basically 15%. Those are round numbers. It wasn't 3 years at 15. They had one that was above 15. The others were 12, and I can't remember the other one, but it was in the neighborhood. It was low teens.
0: Major reason for that is because previous councils in Langford built but didn't increase the necessary police increase. They only got involved with the firefighters when the insurance companies came to them and said, "You don't have enough firefighters, so either you're not going to get insured or your insurance is going to skyrocket."
1: I hadn't heard that. He's making that claim. I knew that there were concerns in Langford with respect to the types of buildings that they wanted to put up, taller buildings. And I knew that there were concerns in Langford about overall firefighter capacity being insufficient, both with apparatus and personnel, to deal with fires that might arise in, I don't know, like a 28-story building, which is, by the way, what downtown Langford has been upzoned to at this point. But I wasn't aware of, and am not aware of, any evidence anywhere else at this time, but maybe somebody could point it to me, that the insurance companies had come to Langford and warned them that people either wouldn't be able to get insurance at all or would have very expensive insurance because Langford didn't have an adequate fire department. I had not heard that before.
0: So Langford had to hire police force, more people in the police force, more people in their

0: fire department. That is a key reason why they had basically three consecutive years of 15% increases. If North Saanich was forced to do that, we've got a similar problem. And other municipalities as well that are small municipalities that don't generate too much in the way of revenues. There's something else that's called consumption of services. One of the cities in the Lower Mainland 10 years ago, there was a consumption of services done. And what that in a simplistic form, they looked at, for every, these are round numbers, for every $1,000 of revenue, property taxes received from Class 1, which is residential, they were spending $2,000 a year to service those residents. Now, they can afford it, and the reason they can afford it is they've got a huge Class 6. Now, Class 6 is business or other, and Class 4, which is major industry. We've got very, very little Class 6. We've got no Class 4, and they're also what's called Class 2, which is utilities. They've got a huge utilities at about 40 mil.
1: Watching these meetings, it becomes clear that Mayor Jones actually has a background in urban planning. And he's not just sort of making it up as he goes. You can tell that he knows what he's talking about, which actually positions him very well to push back in this fight. Because it's not like he's just some guy who was loud and charismatic and got into office. He has a background in urban planning. He knows what goes into these issues. And he knows what the province is and is not justified to fight on. So he knows what arguments to push and which ones not to push, which makes this overall struggle, I find, very interesting, because I'm not sure what Christine Boyle's background is. I know that she has really smart advisors at the BC Housing Ministry who can fill her in on all this stuff, but Jones doesn't need advisors telling him a lot of these things. He just knows them intuitively, and you can tell as he goes through various residential classes, talking about consumption of services, talking about fire protection, talking about all these other things. These are all, I'm not sure what happened in Langford, but hypothetically, these are all legitimate ways that North Saanich can fight back. And the province, we know, is broke right now. So the province is not going to want to shell out even more dollars to try to provision communities like North Saanich. And we can see the tactics forming here, where if North Saanich can create the narrative where it's not that we're anti-housing, it's just that we need a boatload of money to do it, the province, which is broke, might back down and say, well, we don't have a boatload of money to give you right now. Maybe we'll back off on the housing thing. Now, that's speculative on my part, but I have a hunch that might be where this is going. They talk about wastewater as well. Saanich, that area, has a different wastewater system than what we have in the core municipalities. It's a bit of a long story. But in terms of what's going to happen next and where this is going to go, ultimately, it was decided last night that they didn't have time to go through all the issues in the report, and they asked their CAO to write a letter back to the province. Today, we're going to tell you what's in that letter, and we'll speculate as to how the province might or might not respond in this historic intervention right after this.
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1: All right, back on the air here at CFAX 1070. It's weird that we're hearing Langford's previous council's tax policies and their support for firefighters. Oh, by the way, it's not a secret that Langford had to massively expand its fire department, and it's not a secret that that coincided with the new council coming to power. But I'm not sure that it's accurate to say that it had necessarily been neglected by the last council, and I also was not aware that insurance companies had come to Langford and told it didn't have enough firefighters, and it might have to have either really expensive insurance or not be insured at all. I hadn't heard that before. I know that there were concerns about Langford allowing taller buildings and had been allowed in the past that would require a different firefighting apparatus going forward. But as for what Mayor Peter Jones had to say last night, I'm not able to immediately corroborate that. Texture 71010 writes, I want to hear what Stu Young has to say about Peter Jones' assertions. Yeah, actually, I kind of do as well. Well, we could try to get that. Actually, Stu Young's on social media now. He should do maybe he could do a video on Facebook responding to it. Wouldn't that be neat? I'd play that on the show, absolutely, if that got posted. Texture at 71010 writes, Adam, it says the city's fire coverage and deployment models are heavily benchmarked, it says, here against the Fire Underwriters Survey, it says, FUS. Failing to maintain adequate staffing levels results, it says, in a classification downgrade, it says, which then results in higher insurance rates for homeowners. Okay, well, maybe there is something to that then. I didn't want to say that I knew for sure whether that was true or not true. It's one of those things where I had never actually seen that exact scenario asserted before. So I just wanted to put it out there because this is what the mayor told the city hall in a jam-packed city hall last night in North Saanich. Whether or not anybody else wants to contest that, I will leave it up to them, of course, because we're in the middle of an election campaign, silly season, et cetera, in Langford. But as for what they decided to do, their CAO said they're going to be writing a letter today in North Saanich to the minister.
9: We will be writing to the minister tomorrow, asking for a two-week extension. That's from the 17th, so that we're asking for our new deadline to be the 31st. So I would expect that council would probably look within that week of July 27th for another council meeting. So what I might suggest that council consider is asking for written feedback to be received by corporate services by July 22nd, and then we ensure that we can incorporate that feedback into the draft that's presented to the public again.
1: All right, so this is what they decided last night. It's not over yet. They're going to try to have another special council meeting involving this topic the week of July 27th. That's assuming the minister grants them the two-week extension of their deadline, which is 3 days from now. They are also inviting residents of North Saanich to email their concerns and their feedback to North Saanich through corporate services. They're going to endeavor to include all of those, I would think, in this agenda package. And it is that meeting near the end of this month, we are told, that they will be able to formulate some sort of response to the minister as to whether or not they're going to obey these directives. Now, the question as to what comes next. Does BC Housing Minister Christine Boyle grant this extension, or does she suspect that maybe they're stalling? Maybe they're just trying to draw it out 2 weeks, 2 weeks, 2 weeks is always a possibility. And does Christine Boyle drop the hammer on them? I'm not sure. It would certainly be diplomatic for the province to grant this two-week extension because their entire debate last night centered on thinking that they could get it. But whether the province actually grants that extension will ultimately be up to the province. And once that letter lands on the minister's desk, and it might have already this morning, the ball will be in their court. And that's who we're watching to react next. So we'll keep an eye on North Saanich. But that's what happened last night. Warnings about insufficient taxation for services. Warnings about getting this wrong if it's done too quickly, and an appeal for more time from the province. Will the province grant it? That remains to be seen. More after the news.
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28: Good afternoon. I'm Katie Hamilton with CFAX 1070's New News. Two earthquakes struck early this morning in the waters off Vancouver Island. The first quake happened at 3:58, 197 kilometers west of Port Hardy on northern Vancouver Island. According to Earthquakes Canada, it had a magnitude of 4.2. The second happened at 5:12, 129 kilometers south of Cold Bay, Alaska. U.S. authorities say it had a magnitude of 5.2, and a handful of people in the Alaska Peninsula reported feeling light shaking. BC's government is asking people to conserve water amid a forecast that predicts elevated drought conditions across much of the province this summer. A statement from the Ministry of Water, Land and Resource Stewardship says the southern coast and southern interior remain under significant pressure as drought conditions persist. Meanwhile, parts of Vancouver Island, Lower Mainland and the southern interior have shown record low stream flows. The BC Wildfire Service is warning that dry conditions risk an increase in fire hazards as they continue to battle blazes in the Fraser Canyon. Meanwhile, wildlife firefighters in BC are planning to conduct heavy helicopter bucketing to prevent an out-of-control blaze near Boston Bar from moving east toward Merritt and across an area inaccessible to ground crews. The efforts to combat the Brunswick complex of wildfires come as another blaze further north in the Thompson-Nicola Regional District has prompted fresh evacuation alerts for at least two properties north of Lillooet.
0: The French Bar Creek wildfire is measured at 12 square kilometers in size, and the BC Wildfire Service says the blaze is presenting challenges to crews because of terrain, water availability, and limited access to the site. The 189 square kilometer Brunswick complex to the south has already triggered evacuation orders and alerts for hundreds of homes in the region that's northeast of Vancouver.
28: There are currently about 23 active wildfires in BC, with six listed as out of control. A big reversal from the U.S. president on the issue of tolls in the Strait of Hormuz.
2: President Trump is now backing off his threat to push for a 20% toll on cargo moving through the Strait of Hormuz in exchange for helping ships get through, instead claiming on social media that the U.S. would now have new investment and trade deals with Gulf allies. The reversal comes a day after the president said there would be a 20% toll on ships in exchange for safe passage, but he didn't explain how that would work. The president again claimed the Strait of Hormuz was open to all shipping traffic, despite Iran's claims that it had closed it. Karen Travers, ABC News, The White House.
28: A health update from Chelsea Sullenberger, the hero better known as Sully, who famously piloted a landing of a crippled plane full of passengers into the Hudson River in 2009.
4: His voice and words are iconic in aviation.
5: It burns to us and both engines returning back towards LaGuardia.
4: In 2009, when Chelsea Sullenberger, known as Sully, announced U.S. Airways Flight 1549 had hit birds and lost engine power and would be landing in the Hudson River.
5: We're going to be in the Hudson.
4: Now over 17 years later, Sullenberger announcing at the age of 75 he's been diagnosed with Alzheimer's. In a statement, Sullenberger says he's in the early stages and can find it hard to remember a name or he'll forget a story and looks forward to his future with his family by his side. Alex Stone, ABC News.
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28: CFAX weather for today. Sunny, some light wind near the Bonifuca Strait this afternoon. Highs of 24 and around 18 near the water. A humidex of 27. Then clear for tonight. Some wind light except west 40 kilometers near the Bonifuca Strait with a low of 13. Looking at tomorrow's weather, the sun looks to continue before becoming a mix of sun and cloud near noon. High of 24 during the day. Then cloudy periods with a low of 14. Right now in downtown Victoria, it's a mix of sun and cloud and 13. I'm Katie Hamilton. 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
1: Oh, I'm going to have to trudge through Langford's minutes and look at fire master plans and whatnot to fact check all this stuff, aren't I? All right, if that's what I have to do, that's what I have to do. Texter 71010 writes, everything comes back to the almighty dollar. It says fire departments make sense beyond life safety, it says, because the cost savings on insurance coupled with property protection and fire loss mitigate and outweigh the costs of providing a fire service. That makes a lot of sense to me. That feels very logical. Yeah, maybe it was the case that Langford residents were facing higher than otherwise expected fire protection costs for insurance because the municipality was growing so fast and they needed to hire more members for their fire department. And I can corroborate, I know because I was covering it all as they went through this, that a significant portion of the property tax increases that Langford Council saw its first years in office were to expand their fire department in terms of both the membership as well as I think there was the new fire hall itself also got discussed. And I'm trying to think, because the trolley building is also getting turned into something recently, and it's near the fire hall at the corner of Happy Valley and Souk Road that a lot of people drive past, thousands of people, in fact, drive past every day as they come in from either Souk or beyond. And then you have the other one in the north part of Langford that's right by the Millstream overpass. Yeah. No, I'm going to have to do some research on that. But in terms of a verdict, I don't want to say that's true or false. I'm just saying that's what Peter Jones asserted last night at the North Saanich Council table. And what I'm seeing right here is says that it's plausible in terms of just how much that fire insurance might have gone up. It might be a difference in terms of quantum. Anyway, if the Blankford crew wants to respond to that, I'll happily make some space for it. Texter at 71010 writes, Adam, my understanding as a realtor is that insurance rates can be affected by how close the nearest hydrant is in rural areas. Well, it would stand to reason if something is relatively mundane and innocuous as the distance to the nearest fire hydrant can impact somebody's insurance rates. You would think that whether or not there is a fire department itself nearby and how long that response might take and how many personnel that fire department has stands to reason that could also impact it as well. So it's plausible in terms of what I'm seeing now, unless anybody can come up with a fact to refute it. Yeah, but that's basically my understanding of that at this point. 250-386-1161 star 1070. I did not have that on my bingo card, though. I did not expect Peter Jones to be talking about decisions made by previous Langford mayors and councils as the election was coming. But here we are, strange days in which we find ourselves. We have time for open lines at 250-386-1161 star 1070. Let's go to Hollis, who's calling in on line one. Hi, welcome to open lines. How you doing?
8: I'm doing well, thank you. How are you?
1: Have
8: you on mute?
1: No, you're here. You're here. We can hear you.
8: We've spoken before, long ago, over Panama Flats. But I wanted to call in today because I've thrown my name in the hat, in the ring, for running for a candidate in Saanich. Mm-hmm. And a lot of what was discussed last night is really relevant to Saanich as well.
1: Mm-hmm.
8: And in particular, when you're speaking about the growth and the effect on infrastructure and first responders, in my capacity as chair of the Saanich Community Association Network, we actually had the Saanich firefighters come in and give us a presentation about their concerns and frustration with having enough staff and having the ability to move around with the new densification. For example, their trucks, I think, need 16 feet turning radius minimum. A lot of the new builds are 10. Many of the areas are too narrow. So I think there are a lot of issues coming up around that, which then toggles into is the densification that's happening through Bill 44 and funding from Bill 46, because these are blanket applications of policy that really remove the municipal guardrails that are put in place for us to have public input on what works, whether we have concerns, fire, anyone. I mean, that's a democratic process that's being shut down somewhat from the province. So I think we all need to be really concerned because our taxes are going up, and I can't speak to Langford specifically, but I know in Saanich they go up, and what I'm hearing is that a lot of that might be related to the fact that Bill 46 is woefully insufficient on its funding to collect money to pay for the rate of growth and services that are required as far as infrastructure, and that includes first responders. So I think we all in Boston municipalities really have to look at that, because not having the ability to have public input, and kudos for Saanich for pushing back. I wish that Saanich would do that.
1: Mm-hmm.
8: I'd like to see that happen in the future. I don't think it's too late for collaboration to happen from municipalities in order to do some pushback on the province. It's really disappointing to see that agreements that we've made as people purchasing properties in this area aren't being kept up, that we don't even know if development is happening close to us. Mm. And I fully support development in urban centers and going up. We need housing.
1: Can I get you to speak up a little bit? We're having problems hearing you. Can you get closer to the phone at all?
8: I can't. Absolutely.
1: Thank
8: Is that
1: you.
8: Better?
1: Oh, that's much better. No Thank worries. You. I'm sorry. We kept on boosting you, and then it would get quieter. I didn't want to interrupt, though, because you were making points. Please continue.
8: That's okay. I think I made the 4 points are the erosion of our democratic rights as citizens
10: to comment on things that affect us immediately, such as our properties.
1: Yeah.
10: I think that the guardrails were public input through the municipality, and we're seeing that get shut down. I completely disagree with that. We need to go the other way. We need stronger voices from the community. We need to listen to the community more. These are really, really important pieces, because when we elect, we expect that our voice is going to be heard by councils. We're also expecting that they're approachable and reachable, and we can have those conversations many, many times. And I'm not sure that we're trending towards that. I had a magic wand and we went back 4 years, I'd be gathering everyone together to oppose what's happening right now, because I think it's an overreach from the province.
1: So I have to ask, because you've said that you're running for Saanich Council. You wish that the current Saanich Council would be pushing back more against the province than we've seen. If you find yourself at that council table, will you as a councillor be pushing back more against the prospect of provincial intervention?
10: 100%.
1: 100%. Okay. Yep. Well, there's certainly people out there who want to see that. So that now that they've got somebody that they can park their vote with, Hollis Hodson, you said your name was?
10: Yes.
1: Okay. Well, we'll check in from time to time. You can give us a call. And I want to say thank you so much for your contributions to the program today.
10: Absolutely. Thank you for letting me have a voice.
1: Absolutely.
10: Have
1: a nice day.
10: Have a great day.
1: All right. Bye now. You there too. We go. Bye-bye. So there's one voice. And this is how I plan to do this. You know, do I have my personal opinions on this? Of course I do. Ultimately, we want to understand how this election is going to unfold. And ultimately, if we talk ourselves into an echo chamber where we only talk to people we agree with, we only listen to people that we agree with, and we get up to the election, we think we know what's going to happen the next day, and then we get totally surprised, like we did in Langford in 2022, I don't think that serves anyone particularly well. So my goal, as I have said any number of times, I want us to be able to understand and accurately forecast how the election is progressing, how the campaign is progressing in various municipalities, in various parts of the capital region. I will consider our program and our coverage to be good coverage, to be successful, if all of us, having listened to these shows up until the election, has a relatively informed understanding of what's about to happen. Maybe it'll be too close to call. Maybe it'll be a coin toss. Maybe we'll be surprised it's going to happen. But ideally, I'd like to minimize those surprises. So in terms of elevating other voices, elevating opposite voices, that's something that I'm going to be making sure that we do on this program, that we make room for people to be heard, because ultimately I think that's also going to play a part in ensuring that whoever does win these elections remember that they govern for everyone, whether they agree or disagree, because that was something that I was really critical of the new Langford Council of. Everybody knows that, back in 2023, and it took a long time to sort of get them into that more moderate conciliatory position, which I think that they're at now. Not exclusively, don't get me wrong. They still do things that annoy me, but that's fine. They're the government. They're always going to annoy me one way or the other. But we're happy to elevate voices that are willing to stake out positions and be tested by the electorate for better or worse. So there's one right there. And we thank Hollis Hodson for calling into the show. She's a candidate for Saanich Council, by the way. And that's not North Saanich. There's three Saaniches. There's regular Saanich, or just Saanich proper, largest municipality in the CRD, 120,000 people, more than 100 square kilometers in size, half of it's farmland, a lot of it's things like Gary Oak Meadows, and the development is contentious there. There's Central Saanich, to the north of Saanich, which itself has about half of the population on the peninsula, about 25,000 people. Mayor Ryan Windsor and council there actually had some contentious debates last night about their zoning bylaw. And then to the north of Central Saanich, there's the other Saanich that's called North Saanich, aptly named, that has, I'm trying to think, how many people are in North Saanich? I know that Sydney and North Saanich combined is about 25,000 people, and that Sydney is smaller, but it's denser in terms of its overall population. To understand North Saanich and the properties there, there are some really nice homes in North Saanich. There's a lot of agricultural land in North Saanich. There are estates that you will find in North Saanich, and there is a high degree of sensitivity in the electorate there that want to preserve what they call the rural character of that community. It's also not an NDP incumbent riding. It's a riding that has been BC Green Party for the past couple of elections. Adam Olson held it, and then Rob Botterell succeeded Adam Olson. But before that, it was a BC Liberal, more right-leaning riding. So in terms of the New Democrats, I know Gary Holman held it for an election cycle, or was it two? I can't remember. But it's large, like, just to understand the politics and the character, it's not an NDP stronghold riding. It has been held by the NDP, and it was Gary Holman who held it. But in the past, it's been more of a conservative, right-leaning type riding. More recently, it's been a green riding. How does that impact how bold or not bold the NDP will be enforcing its will on this area that they don't have to worry about losing in the election anyway? That might form part of the calculus here. Or it might not. We don't know. We'll take a quick break, do more calls after this.
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1: All right. Texture 71010 writes, Here, I completely agree. We're being stonewalled. And this is one of the legitimate questions. And ultimately, we haven't answered this question democratically. You have a right to have an opinion on how much development you should have in your municipality. Everybody knows, I think, there's a housing crisis. And I know some people disagree with that. I actually think it depends on what we want the word crisis to mean. I find the people who tell me that they don't think there's a housing crisis, though, they're worried about development negatively impacting their community. They're worried about density. They're worried about dust and noise, especially for construction if you're out in Langford. They're worried about traffic and the roads not being big enough. They're worried about the property taxes going up to pay for new infrastructure. It's not that they have an opinion strongly one way or the other of if there's a housing crisis. It's that they don't want the costs for more development. I like to tell people like that that there's nothing that says that just because there's a housing crisis, we have to put more homes in Oak Bay. There's nothing that says that just because there's a housing crisis, we have to pave over all of this pristine farmland in North Saanich. We don't. In fact, I have been a supporter in the past in terms of squaring the circle of our development needs for higher density and more greenfield development in Langford. And I know that means that trees get cut down. And I know that I'm not very popular with some circles because of that. But it was because I argued that you have other communities where people have spent years, if not decades, investing their political capital and their literal physical capital, their time, their effort, their money, into getting their neighborhoods exactly the way they like them. And to have a six-story home looming over you, casting a shadow with people out on their balconies looking down into your oasis that you've spent years building in your backyard, like many people have, is simply not an attractive prospect for them. And I don't blame them for pushing back. But I think that they should be able to push back regardless of whether there is a quote-unquote housing crisis. And the way that they do that is democratically. And ultimately, if these councils want to push back against the province and dare the province to use its legal authority to make an example of them, perhaps exceeding its political power, then they can. And that's how our system works. And ultimately, it's up to the province to say how much of a stomach that it has to start fights here. Because let's be honest, the BCNDP doesn't have a whole lot of popular policies, especially with the condo bailout. So if there was ever that was going to be a time to push back by residents in places like North Saanich, in places like Oak Bay, I would suspect that it would be now. But that's just an opinion. Texter at 71010 writes, Adam, I hope Medi calls in soon. He's the best part of your show. Thanks a lot. Another texter writes, hey, Adam, here's an estimated, it says population of the three peninsula municipalities. It says population in North Saanich in 2025 was estimated to be approximately, it says 12,986, so call it around 13,000. It says the estimated population in Central Saanich. Oh, I have that wrong then. So I overestimated Central Saanich because it says Central Saanich is only 18,000. I knew that Central Saanich was the biggest, but folks, I apologize. I might have given them a couple thousand more people than they deserve. It says here that it's just under 20,000 instead of 25,000. It's Sydney that's bigger than I thought because Sydney, it says here, was estimated approximately 13,000 residents. That would make it bigger than North Saanich. So it would be Sydney and North Saanich combined would be approximately... So it's less than 50,000 people on the peninsula. Call it closer to 45,000. Okay, thank you. That's helpful in terms of the round numbers. So similar sizes with respect to Sydney and North Saanich. Central Saanich, though, about 5,000 people bigger, give or take. Because I knew that Central Saanich was the big one. That's how I remember it. But I blew the numbers and I made them a little too big. I don't think they want to be 25,000 people. Maybe that's what they're concerned about. They don't want the housing that would be necessary to reach that 25,000 number. They're probably a lot more comfortable around 18,000 where they are right now. Annette, thank you for the correction. My appreciation. Let's go to our open lines where Kevin is calling in. Hey, Kevin, you're on the air. Go ahead.
0: Well, first of all, I apologize about tomorrow. My brain wasn't connecting with my mouth and vice versa. So I didn't really get my point across. You kind of got what I was after. You were talking about how the government says that they shouldn't build housing because it costs too much. Well, that's because they let everything run over budget and that. And it's an open checkbook when you work for the government. We all know that. And as I said, even when they get projects done on time, they get bonuses. And it's like, you know, how about you just pay them? You know, you're on time. Here's your paycheck. If not, we're going to take away money from you. But I'm glad that you kind of misunderstood me a bit because you played the tape from that young man, or he sounded like a young man.
1: No, it was Janelle.
0: From the Tanner Road area.
1: Yeah, yeah.
0: And that was something else I wanted to touch on, but our connection wasn't the best. My words weren't coming to me.
1: That's okay.
0: Is that with what's going on with that overpass or that flyover, as they call it, is like this morning I went through
1: Yeah.
0: And nobody's doing the construction speed limit, because 90% of the time at this point, there's no one on site. Yet it's a construction zone, and people are getting tired of going through there at a slow speed when no one's around. This thing should have been done a long, long time ago. So the planning is just not there, it seems. But going back to Tanner Road, the reason we put in the Keating flyover was that was a dangerous place to cross the highway. And so is Tanner Road. Hmm. And I think that the province or the municipality, whoever has control of that, I would assume it's the province, because it is a highway crossover, should shut that down from crossing across the highway and just have an entrance onto the highway from Tanner Road. It's far too dangerous. I've seen way too many people take way too many chances trying to get across the highway there. And yes, I get it that there's a few people, or, you know, in the big picture, there's some people that live in that area that like to go down Tanner Road. Yes. But is it a real inconvenience to go safer over the flyover and then double back to get to your homes in that area? I think it's worth it. And the fact that people were speeding through there, I don't know if you've ever gone down there, to get down to Keating Road, when you go down Tanner, there's a massive hill with a turn there. And if you're not riding your brake all the way down there, you're doing an excess of 70, 80. So you have to ride your brake all the way down there, yeah. And people just don't. They just fly. Mm. So I don't think we should keep that open for turning off the highway onto Tanner, but leave it open so that you can enter the highway from Tanner. Once that, well, it's open now, shut it down. You know, Keating's open and running. You know, they're still playing around there, as I said, but shut down Tanner. That's a residential road. It's not a highway, but people treat it as such. And even when I've gone down there, I'll look down and realize, oh, I'm going far too fast because I'm going downhill. So, yeah, I completely support that guy who talked to council and said, we need to do something here. And I think the solution is shut it down from access from the highway.
1: Well, maybe we'll see it happen. Kevin, thanks so much for the call. Appreciate it.
0: Thank you.
1: All right, there you go. Have a good day. Those are Kevin's points of view. And Kevin called into the program yesterday. I didn't know too much about it, so we sampled some of the Central Saanich Council meeting from late last month. You had a father show up. He talked about speeding that was happening in his community due in part to vehicles being diverted around the construction site that's associated with the flyover in Central Saanich. Also talking about the concerns that we're seeing just on the peninsula in general. Pat Bay Highway is jam-packed every single day in multiple directions, especially when it coincides with the ferry letting off a big cluster of cars. That's one of the reasons that flyover was constructed in the first place. But realistically, how many extra houses can these peninsula municipalities be expected to absorb? That's what North Saanich is pushing back on, because they understand that if they get it wrong and we end up with all of these extra costs or housing, and I don't like the term sprawl, but some people use sprawl, that isn't adequately provisioned, that can cause all this catch-up that's needed. And that, I think, was in part what Mayor Jones was doing when he pointed to Langford and the property tax increases. By the way, I'm just crunching the numbers here. I don't have 15% as the average for the last three Langford tax increases. I have 12.6% in terms of the average. So he may have overstated that slightly. I'm also not able to find any evidence that any insurance companies actually came to Langford and warned anybody that they wouldn't get insured. It is potentially true, though, that an underwriter's survey classification could have impacted Langford, which by and large could have also impacted insurance rates, but I haven't been able to corroborate that either. I'm going through it. And if anybody knows or can point me in the right direction to either prove it or refute it, I'd be interested in hearing that. We'll take a quick break and do more after this.
28: If it's happening,
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28: 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Good afternoon. I'm Katie Hamilton with the headlines from the CFAX newsroom. The BC government is asking the public to conserve water as drought looms and wildfire crews warn of dry conditions, increasing the risk of blazes. A statement from the Ministry of Water, Land and Resource Stewardship says conservation helps protect local watersheds and reduces the risk of scarcity as BC enters the heart of wildfire season. The province's request comes as the BC Wildfire Service battles several out-of-control blazes, including the Brunswick Complex fires that have triggered hundreds of evacuation orders and alerts near Boston Bar. 23 fires in BC, 6 new starts, 6 out of control, no new fires on Vancouver Island. The fire mid-island still being held at just over 2 hectares in size, with conditions drying out and temperature expected to climb into the weekend. Category 1 and 2 and 3 open fires will be banned throughout the Coastal Fire Center's jurisdiction starting noon Thursday. Katie Hamilton, CFAX 1070 News.
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1: All right, I'm running searches through my archive on Langford fire insurance costs. Langford doesn't have a video archive going back past 2021. Langford actually didn't online stream its council meetings until 2021. It was myself, actually, as well as Grumpy Taxpayers of Greater Victoria and others, urged Langford to join everybody else in accountability and to stream its online council meetings, put them online. Langford had long trumpeted its achievements, and sure, there were costs associated with them as well. But I and others argued that if Langford's so proud of the unique practices that it has in terms of being what I later came to call the Mach 5 municipality in terms of how fast it was able to produce housing as opposed to everybody else, it should trumpet those and put them online. And it did eventually. The first Langford Council meeting that you can find archived online, I think is, I don't want to say March 2021, but it's early 2021. So they have video meetings that are from 2021 onward. But unlike the other municipalities, there are no video records that are online that precede that. So we're forced to rely on meeting minutes, which can sometimes be vague, sometimes can be difficult to search through, especially if a search engine hasn't scraped them or if you haven't taken the time to download every single PDF that exists on their website through the back end and OCR all of them, making them into a searchable archive, which is a lot of work. It can be difficult to actually figure out exactly what happened when we compare the access that we have to records from other municipalities. If I want to know what happened in a 2018 Victoria Council meeting, right now I can go onto their website, click around, find the day, watch the meeting, click on the item, and actually watch exactly what councillor said, what about what the vote was, what it looked like, and that's still a public record. That's accountability. We have that in Langford from 2021 onward. We don't have that full ability going backwards. So depending on when any remarks might have been made around fire service, I can't corroborate what isn't there. Like, I can't prove a negative or disproving a positive can be more difficult, especially if there is no adverse evidence. So what I like to do is I like to use terms like corroborate. I can find evidence that supports this. I can find previous statements that support that. I can find them that contradict that or corroborate it, but it doesn't mean it proves or disproves necessarily. Does that make sense? If not, that's fine. We'll keep going. Open lines at 250-386-1161. Let's go to Don. Hey, Don, how you doing?
19: Doing good. Thank you, Adam. Mark Gardner, the
3: one of the counselors for Victoria. She had a post on Facebook a few days ago. I'm curious whether you got it as well, that it covered her motion concerning the idea of shutting down the, I think they're called the safe drug consumption site.
1: Yeah, the supervised consumption site, the Harbor, it's called, 900 block Pandora.
3: Correct, yeah. And what she had done is she basically, you know, paraphrased her motion and then published who voted against her, except for Susan Kim, who wasn't present to participate. I think that's wonderful. And I also think that it's, if not here, it's certainly going to be the future when it comes to politics and more directly politicians and the bureaucrats that are basically the people behind closed doors that have a lot of input to what politicians do and can get away with. I truly support it, and I think it's breathing fresh air or oxygen into democracy itself because it simplifies democracy now. I think democracy in past days, Adam, it was based on a blank check at the voting booth where you would basically locally here with the city councils and that they get the, I remember when it was 3 years and then it got bumped up to 4 years. So they have 4 years of, no, I'm not going to say a free for all, but they tend to believe that they aren't being watched. And through your show, and I've complimented you a number of times on what you're doing with the local politics, and I think it is wonderful. But it's the simplicity that is now in each of our hands to follow and voice our opinions without needing to go to a council meeting, without, you know, standing in line and so on and so forth. This is up to date. It's super easy. And I would say, democracy is going to flourish now because the it's the notion that the politicians now have to realize everything they say and do, it's kind of like they're in the same room we are in, and it's too easy to call them on it. So if they get twofold themselves, or they believe they're in this echo chamber and they don't confide in the citizens, they aren't going to be there for too much longer, and it's going to be so much easier to have the people participate. And I think, as I say, I think it's wonderful. The hesitation the politicians have and the bureaucrats who don't recognize this are going to be the ones that are truly hurt. There's no doubt about it. And like, in a way, I think they're fighting for their turf, if you will. They kind of like the way things were, but that's not the way things are going to be. And I think through Mark Gardner's post, she just amplified it. Financially, I don't believe it would cost more, you know, hardly anything. And the power of that post where there was 400 comments and 400 likes or dislikes and so on and so forth. Mm. I commented on it, and it's just too easy. And then from my comment, you know, I get a number of likes, and it's kind of like joining up the hands with your neighbor, so to speak, without actually meeting them. But like minds tend to attract one another. I'm not suggesting the echo chamber. What I'm suggesting is, as you pointed out earlier in your show, it's wise, or a wise person collects all opinions to get a sense of how they are going to approach maybe their wants and needs, because you have to recognize who you're dealing with. I think it's great, Adam. I really do. I think it truly is a breakthrough, and I think it's going to ripple through the province. Premier Eby, he's kind of unique, and I think that he'd be wise to, I would argue, probably not say too much, but understand everything he's done over his term is now so easy to retrieve and argue why he shouldn't be there. And as far as the federal politics, same thing, Adam. Same thing. You know, they're trying, and maybe this is my assumption, but my belief is politics in many ways in Canada, you know, British Columbia and the city, they try to divide us. Well, that game is now over. They can't divide people that are so easily able to communicate with each other in a powerful manner that can be recorded and recalled on demand.
1: Well, it's certainly something they're going to have to get used to, Don. Don, I appreciate the call. Thank you so much. There you go. You have a good day.
3: Take care.
1: All right. I've been running a search through my archive because I'm trying to figure out what Peter Jones was talking about. For those of you who are curious, it was Mayor Peter Jones specifically called out Langford last night in terms of insurance rates and fire protection and property tax increase over the last 3 years. And I'm trying to fact check this to see if it's true or not true or plausible or arguable because I'd never actually heard that specific assertion before, but I may have found what the mayor was thinking of, although I'm not positive. But just to refresh our memory, the mayor said,
4: "A warning for us, which residents got to look at and staff and council have got to look at. We look at Langford. They've had basically 3 years of 15% increases in property tax, not compounded. And the major reason for that is because previous councils in Langford built but didn't increase the necessary police increase. They only got involved with the firefighters when the insurance companies came to them and said, you don't have enough firefighters. So either you're not going to get insured or your insurance is going to skyrocket."
1: I have found something that he might have been referring to. And I actually laughed when I saw it because I'm not sure if he's interpreting it the same way everybody else would. What do I mean? I'll play the clip for you right after this.
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13: All right. Langford getting singled out last night is a cautionary tale by Langford's Mayor Peter Jones, saying, among other things, that
14: which residents got to look at and staff and council have got to look at. We look at Langford. They've had basically 3 years of 15% increases in property tax, not compounded. And the major reason for that is because previous councils in Langford built but didn't increase the necessary police increase. They only got involved with the firefighters when the insurance companies came to them and said, you don't have enough firefighters. So either you're not going to get insured or your insurance is going to skyrocket.
13: That was the specific claim that I started the show by saying I'm not able to corroborate that at this time. I've been searching through my archives for the whole show, looking for anything in any record in Langford's minutes or anything I can find in any of their meetings of any insurance company ever coming to them and saying that. I have found an insurance agent who raised concerns about fire protection to Langford Council October 18th, 2021.
15: That about our fire protection in-house.
13: It was Wendy Hobbs.
15: Happy Valley, we have had a lot of construction, development, population. Being that I'm an insurance agent, I understand all about the fire underwriting survey. I understand Langford is undergoing one now, but it hasn't been since 2008. So I hope that council really looks into that regarding our number of halls, you know, the apparatus, the staffing. I was confirmed today with them.
13: I don't think that counts as an insurance company coming to Langford. But if anybody else knows of any other instances of any insurance companies coming to Langford to raise concerns about fire protection specifically, I'd be interested in seeing that. That particular day, Hobbs raised concerns about that as well as whether or not it was possible to put a covenant on ALC land, at which point she was, as is often the case in Langford City Hall, interrupted.
15: Quite a few.
16: Ms. Hobbs, I'm sorry to interrupt you. Can you?
13: I see Stu Young. He waved his hand there, but his mic wasn't on, so I didn't hear what he said.
16: Give City Hall a call tomorrow about that. I'm not quite

0: sure that you've understood what council is seeking.
1: I absolutely do know what council is seeking. They are saying that if I buy a new home over there, I'm not allowed to complain about any nuisance that's coming off of a current ALC land. So what I'm stating is Ministry of Environment, ALC, and Agricultural all have their own regulations, and I just would like council to look into it. That's all. So that's my presentation. And also,
2: okay, so in council's defense, she was permitted to finish her point. And again, that's October 18th, 2021. But in terms of anybody in the insurance industry coming to Langford about concerns about fire protection specifically, I'm still looking for a report that says that, or a meeting where that was said, or a news report where that was said. And I still can't actually find it. So I'm not sure exactly where that came from. 250-386-1161, *1070, a free call on your wireless device is the number to call if you want to take part in the program. Just looking here, I guess there was actually a presentation in Machozen last night, a sober one, a somber one, following a death reported at William Head Federal Prison following a suspected escape, or a possible escape that, of course, rocked the community. Recently, we covered that extensively before the body of a man was discovered in the water near that particular prison. We actually saw representatives of William Head come before Machozen Council last night, facing questions from councillors talking about the importance of maintaining the overall feeling of safety in the community, as well as other things. We're going to be getting to those coming up in just a moment. But first of all, last night was a big deal because under Section 131 of the Community Charter, Souk Mayor Maya Tate exercised her mayoral authority to reconsider votes that had already been done at council on June the 22nd involving the Phillips Throop Road connector. Now, for those of you who don't know much about this story, there are a number of traffic bottlenecks in Souk that stop the major population centers in some parts of the town from being able to access other population centers in the same town without using one road, and that is Souk Road, that is the main highway. One of those bottlenecks is between Phillips Road, which is where the Souk Museum is. As you're coming into Souk, there's the right-hand turn. They have the Sea Park, Sun River, the pool complex, as well as the rink is up there, as well as the museum. You go up this hill before you see any other roads on your right. Most of the population density in Souk is to the north of Souk Road. So as you're driving in on Souk Road, it'll be on your right. And because there is no way for the 1,000-plus homes that exist, at least I think that's what it is, in Sun River, to access the rest of Souk without every single car going on this one road, we see traffic jams every single day as there's pickup and drop-off at the elementary school, as there's various folks that are trying to turn off at Church Road. There's no left-hand turn lane at Church Road because there's no room for it necessarily in terms of the various concerns that they have there. So the way to try to alleviate these traffic concerns in Souk has been something that population has been fighting about for literally decades. A Throop Road Phillips Road connector would create a parallel artery to Souk Road that would allow there to be at least two roads for those cars to move back and forth on instead of one. How much it would actually alleviate traffic has been a point of contention and disagreement. It would cost tens of millions of dollars to be built. It's difficult terrain. There's all sorts of other complications that may arise, including but not limited to the municipality doesn't own the land yet. And the votes that happened on June 27th were whether to start the negotiations needed to buy these lands, could be 20 some odd million just to get the land, they don't know yet, and two, whether or not there should be a non-binding referendum type question put on the ballot this fall in the Souk election. Both of those votes got defeated in Souk. On June the 22nd, we reported it on the program. Mayor Maya Tate seemed somewhat disappointed, saying that at least one of them seemed close, but ultimately both had failed. Sounded like this.
3: They still would have been defeated, but I saw like a half hand over here, so I thought,
2: were there signs that maybe somebody wasn't sure?
3: Someone changed their mind. All right. Okay. Well, that concludes that for now. Good luck to the next council.
2: Or is it? As last night, the mayor explained that she has the power to call a reconsideration under Section 131 of the Community Charter. Her colleagues have to support it if it goes forward, and that's exactly what happened last night. And while we did not see a change in the referendum question being on the ballot this fall, there was a reversal in one of the votes that had happened in late June. Here's how it all unfolded.
3: Motions. So, as mayor, I have the unique privilege of bringing items back for reconsideration. I've learned that there are different ways that I could do this. So when we adopt meeting minutes, I could just bring whatever back right when we're adopting the minutes to be discussed. In this case, I provided notice so that everyone was aware that I was doing it because I didn't want to do the element of surprise as we're adopting the minutes. We're now going to reconsider all these things from the previous meeting. So I'm just trying to be as clear as I can be.
2: The mayor reminding us that she could have used the element of surprise, but didn't.
3: This works procedurally is it goes back to where the motions have been moved and seconded and a vote would need to be called. So what this does is it reopens the ability for anyone to comment again on the particular motions because they're already on the floor. And then I'll just call for another vote on that. So that is procedurally how we're going to work through this. So if we go back to where we're at, and that's why in bringing this forward, we cannot bring any new information in. It's just all the information that was provided to that last meeting and up to what we heard in that particular meeting. And then the discussion is from there. So in the first case, the item that is now on the floor again is that council received the Through Road Phillips Road Connection Project report from information, and that was moved and seconded. And so I'm going to open up the dialogue by speaking to it in that I feel council has adequate information to this point to make a decision. And by that, I made a decision on the particular road cross section.
2: Why does that matter? They had a couple of choices. You could have a 20 meter wide road or a 25 meter wide road. So there's an extra 5 meters on there. What do those extra 5 meters get you? You might ask. Well, we can put multimodal paths there. We can put big wide sidewalks. We can put a bike lane even in there. And while you might not be a huge fan of bike lanes, you don't even need to be for it to make sense. Why? Because the province of British Columbia, they speculated in their last meeting, is more likely to give those scarce grant dollars that they're competing for against other municipalities to bike-friendly roads than they are non-bike-friendly roads. So even if you don't personally support more cycling infrastructure, a smart way to get the province to pay for more of your roads so local taxpayers don't have to is to at least make it bike-compatible with respect to the width. And so the idea there is, sure, it's going to cost us more money if we want to try to procure a 25-meter wide right-of-way for this entire path, or this entire route, I might mean, road and path, etc. But if you can get the province to pay for more of it because of that, you could hypothetically come out ahead when it comes to local taxpayers. So the first decision they have is what size and whether to move forward with negotiations.
3: So I feel that, which is sort of goes into the second one, and then of course the plebiscite, there has been some incorrect information circulating.
2: And some of it might have been on this show because I recognize what she said.
3: So I wanted the opportunity to address that. So I heard that there was a comment made that we did not receive grant money because the mayor doesn't get along with either the province or the federal government.
2: That may have been something that somebody said while calling into this show. It certainly sparks a memory in me.
3: That is not true.
2: Let the record reflect. The mayor contends that is not true.
3: I'm on speaking terms, texting terms, and I hug both of them. We get along very well.
2: Okay.
3: We have applied for a grant provincially. We were successful for a provincial grant. In terms of the...
2: You always know it's a good day when you hear it's like, oh yeah, the mayor told people that she hugged you last night and that despite what anybody else might be saying, that you're actually on good terms.
3: Larger grants, we're all waiting, $7 million grant.
2: They fight about the $7 million grant Machozen, too, on whether or not they might get it for their public safety building, their fire hall, what some concerned residents in Machozen have dubbed the Tajma Fire Hall, because apparently it's a lot bigger and more opulent than a fire hall should be. It's amazing. We have all these ongoing controversies in these municipalities that we cover. Machozen, by the way, things got heated last night in Machozen. I was watching. I'm not sure if they expected me to be watching. They were doing their tax exemptions and talking about how much of their budget was actually going to be going to tax exemptions. There might have been concerns about somebody having a conflict of interest. interest. Some words went across the table. We'll be covering that as time permits.
3: But we are...
2: Because they didn't make the decision last night either. They delayed it.
3: Against every other local government in BC that is
2: also... Like Machozin.
3: Also applied to that particular fund.
2: But are they on hugging terms with higher levels of government, we ask ourselves?
3: Probably in the next while, you will start to hear news releases on who else was successful and who was not. Some of my elected peers have already shared this information with me. So
2: she's got an inside line.
3: I'm aware of some other disappointment throughout the region on who was and who was not successful. It is nothing. These are merit-based grant applications. It doesn't matter how well we get along with our other elected representatives or whether or not we're aligned with them, because they are strictly merit-based. And I think that's a good way for infrastructure dollars to be handled. It shouldn't be whether or not people get along across party lines. It's strictly merit-based.
2: So there we go. So we're strictly merit-based, and despite what some people might be saying, we're on speaking, texting, and hugging terms with higher levels of government.
3: I do not feel we should be advancing. We're beyond the date to borrow for this. But in terms of a cross-section...
2: What do they decide to do? Do they decide to do anything? Does it all fall apart in acrimony? No, not necessarily. But one of them does say, wow, this feels like a Victoria Council meeting at one point, which is probably a bad thing. Hear the context right after this.
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12: Good afternoon, I'm Katie Hamilton with CFAX 1070's 1 o'clock news. A medical emergency delayed the Spirit of BC sailing from Sports Bay to Swanson at 9 this morning by about half an hour due to medical incidents on board that required the crew to return to the terminal. As a result, the 11 from Swanson was delayed a half hour, and BC Ferries says the 1 p.m. from Sports Bay to Swanson is delayed around 30 minutes. West Shore RCMP had a busy night responding to a string of bad behavior across Langford. It started around 7:20 when reports came in of people trying to sell fake jewelry for cash in the Canadian Tire parking lot. Officers searched the area, but no one was found. About 30 minutes later, a hiker spotted a man wearing nothing but a baseball cap and a backpack on a trail near Stewart Mountain Road. He didn't approach the witness and was gone before officers arrived. Later in the evening, around 8:20, officers responded to reports of shots fired at a parked transport trailer near the 2900 block of Souk Road. Within 15 minutes, police arrested two men, aged 34 and 44. Investigators determined the weapon was an imitation firearm. At 10:22, a 27-year-old man was arrested after allegedly assaulting someone who tried to stop him from entering an apartment building near the 3100 block of Jacqueline Avenue without keys. Then just after 11, RCMP say a 38-year-old woman was arrested after allegedly damaging signs near the 700 block of Hockley Avenue while appearing to be under the influence of drugs. She was later released. A Canadian shipping firm has repeatedly had to postpone plans to exit the Strait of Hormuz after nearly 5 months trapped in the Persian Gulf. Quebec-based Degagné's two freighter ships are the only known Canadian commercial vessels that were stuck in the Gulf when the U.S. and Israel launched attacks on Iran in February. Canadian press reporter Christopher Reynolds has more.
13: And now, although the U.S. military has provided this company with a route and pledges of some at least partial air cover, for a potential exit from the region, those hopes of departure have repeatedly been thwarted by the renewal of violence in the Gulf.
12: Over the past week, U.S. forces said they hit more than 300 targets in Iran, including military speedboats near the strait. In response, Iran's military said early Monday it launched another barrage of strikes aimed at U.S. military facilities, as well as sites in Oman and Jordan. The U.S. is moving to slap more tariffs on fresh Canadian mushrooms. Mushrooms Canada says the U.S. Department of Commerce's preliminary determination proposes a more than 8% tariff on most fresh mushrooms. The U.S. hit Canada's mushroom sector with separate countervailing duties in May. Mushrooms Canada CEO says the tariff rate is not proof that Canadian growers are selling unfairly. A major airline is offering a new seating option. ABC's Brian Clark says there may be a hidden financial incentive.
5: United's offering Economy Plus seats, a row with the middle seat blocked out. It'll be available on the new Airbus A321 XLR. Passengers will have access to a shared table that runs across the middle seat. The airline touts extra elbow room. There's also another motivation. By not selling these seats in these rows, United will not need to add a fifth flight attendant to these flights. So far, there's no details on pricing.
12: Weather is coming up next.
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12: CFAX weather for this afternoon, highs of 24 and around 18 near the water. Clear for tonight, some wind light except west 40 kilometers near the Juan de Fuca Strait tonight with a low 13. Looking at tomorrow's weather for Wednesday, sunny, then becoming a mix of sun and cloud near noon. Highs of around 24 during the day and then cloudy periods tomorrow night with a low 14. For Thursday, there is a chance of showers, cloudy with 70% chance of showers. Highs at 18 during the day, then cloudy for Thursday night with 70% chance of showers continuing and a low of 14. Right now in downtown Victoria, it is a mix of sun and cloud and 16 degrees. I'm Katie Hamilton. 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
2: All right, we're back on the air here at CFAX 1070. Well, it was Mayor Maya Tate who exercised her specific powers as mayor of Souk last night to trigger what she called a reconsideration on the Throop Road-Phillips Road connector issue. This was one that had stalled on June 22nd and was going to be left as a problem for the next council. Not so fast, the mayor said, forcing council to at least confirm the votes that they had made beforehand, or maybe even change them.
16: Math was absent fully for that meeting.
2: And talk about Councillor McMath being absent for other meetings, but she was present tonight.
16: Okay. So thank you for that. And I'll go to Councillor Pearson. We're on the first part of information.
17: Okay. Just a couple of questions and you know, your opening there. So you're privileged to bring it back. I guess my question is, because this was unanimously considered. So part of your requirement is to tell us what your objection is to that motion.
16: Well, right now I have no problem with information. I just wanted to open up the dialogue. Yeah, so I'm not going to oppose receipt of information.
17: Yeah, no, and I understand that. I looked up on 131 to say what your role is to bring it back. I'm kind of surprised that it came back, but anyways, I'm fully prepared to debate it as well. So on the first one, you do not have any objection?
16: I am fine with receiving for information, but I also wanted to just correct some incorrect information and comments that were particularly having me named in them. That's why I'm providing this here.
2: And again, that might have been this show, and it might have been the councillor who's raising the concerns with the mayor right now or someone near him who said it.
16: This forum, which I deem to be safe.
17: Okay. So your objection is the information that we voted on was incorrect?
16: No.
17: Okay.
16: It's what came out afterwards in the communication.
17: Yeah.
16: And that is why I'm correcting that. And I'm opening up this dialogue. I rarely, if ever, have brought anything back for reconsideration. So I went through the process. And then it's just, here we are. When it's for info, it kind of opens up the full report.
17: Well, point of order is, for me, is it says here.
2: Councillor Pearson is a candidate for mayor, to be clear. He is seeking the seat that Maya Tate is occupying right now. Maya Tate is not running this fall, though, so he's not running against her, but that's the dynamics here. It's a current mayor against a potential mayor.
17: It says the mechanism for the mayor can require council to reconsider a previously voted on bylaw, resolution, or proceeding. The mayor must state their objections, and the municipal clerk must record these objections in the meeting's minute book. So I'm just kind of.
16: I'll ask our corporate officer.
17: Yeah, I read this right out of the Local Government Act.
18: Your Worship, so the Local Government Act isn't the relevant legislation in this case. We're in Section 131 of the Community Charter.
17: And that's where I am.
18: Yep. 131. Which I can read in full if you'd like. That states that.
2: Oh yeah, we're reading each other's sections of the Community Charter. This is high drama in Souk.
18: Without limiting the authority of a council to reconsider a matter, the mayor may require the council to reconsider and vote again on a matter that was the subject of a vote. As restrictions on the authority under subsection 1, the mayor may only initiate a reconsideration under this section at the same council meeting as the vote took place or within 30 days following that meeting, and a matter may not be reconsidered under this section if it has had the approval of the electors or the assent of the electors and was subsequently adopted by the council.
2: Yeah, I don't think that the mayor actually has to state the reason that Councillor Pearson's implying. I might be wrong, though.
18: Or there has already been a reconsideration under this section in relation to the matter. On a reconsideration under this section, the council must deal with the matter as soon as convenient, and on that reconsideration has the same authority as it had in its original consideration of the matter, subject to the same conditions that applied to the original consideration. If the original decision was the adoption of a bylaw or resolution, and that decision is rejected on reconsideration, the bylaw or resolution is of no effect and is deemed to be repealed. That is Section 131 of the Community Charter.
17: Yep.
16: Okay. So I'm going to move on and just ask if anyone would like to speak further on this particular item, or I'll just call the question. Okay, Councillor Haldane.
19: Yes, so to give a little...
2: Oh, here comes Herb Haldane. He was the other one who called the show that day.
19: A little bit of clarity on it. I mean, some things are being said online or whatever, but not all is misinformation. It was our sitting MP that stated she was not in the know of any grants applied for, if texting was...
2: So Herb Haldane isn't saying that he is the one who said the things that the mayor is objecting to, but he seems to be explaining whoever said the things that the mayor was objecting to.
19: An option, she did not receive one in this case, and that would have been an important communication tool that would have maybe helped in our process. That may be where some of that came from that end.
2: There was, yep, it might be.
19: Was another one... They talked about it's a Ravi Parmar statement in the press that said we were disingenuous in saying that they weren't helping us with some of our road.
2: That is true, actually. There was this weird public disagreement that happened between the two of them back in, was that 2023 or 2024? The years are blending together now. I have the clips, though, and I have the CTV story somewhere.
19: Improvements and so on. So it gets out in the public based on headlines in the papers and stuff. It wasn't necessarily even coming from anything particular other than people were reading what they wanted to into the posts that were made. And she was the one that sat up and mentioned it in the Souk Mirror. So that's
2: Souk Mirror reference as a source.
19: Probably where some of that derived from.
16: Okay, well, I'll share that we did write to our MP after we sent a congratulatory letter. She has since confirmed that she is aware of those particular grants. There was one to deal with the servicing from Sun River there was like a wastewater or stormwater grant that she was not aware of. That's all been clarified. And in terms of the former MLA's remark.
2: Oh, that's right. He is their former MLA. And for those of you who don't know the context, that Ravi Parmar runs in the 2023 by-election to replace or to fill the seat that was vacated by Premier John Horgan as John Horgan stepped down and left politics. That riding, though, gets cut in half before the 2024 election. That was a story that we covered at length. It has currently been split in two. Now, the NDP did re-win both of those ridings, but the margin of victory was not nearly as large as it had been in 2023. three. In fact, the Sooke side of that riding, well, is it Juan de Fuca Malahat or Malahat Juan de Fuca? I always get it mixed up because it's been named both of those over the years. Whatever it's called today is currently held by former Sooke councillor Dana Lajeunesse, NDP MLA. This was one of the closest ridings in the entire province. One of, you may recall, a riding that was literally a couple of dozen votes short of the Conservatives winning, with the NDP just barely holding on. That was the provincial riding that Sooke is located in. So while it is true that Ravi Parmar remains the MLA for Langford Highlands, that was the east side of the riding that got split in two, that used to be the whole place, like most of the West Shore, Langford, all the way out to Sooke. The other side is not Ravi Parmar anymore. So when he says the MLA, Herb Haldane might still have Parmar in his head, but it's more accurate to say that the current MLA for this area for the NDP is actually Dana Lajeunesse, himself a former Sooke councillor.
16: Marks a lot of that.
2: So citing Parmar as a problem isn't accurate because Parmar isn't the MLA for Sooke anymore. Dana Lajeunesse is. So I see what she's saying.
16: Was around Charters Road and punching through a road, of which we were doing our due diligence, observing other conditions like archaeological findings and the salmon window. And then, yes, we are getting on with the next, but I think it was one thing at a time, and Charters took up a lot of, it was just a mess for commuters at that time, and we couldn't move any faster because of other requirements in observing and taking good stewardship of the land. So they can say whatever they want, but I do.
2: We've gone from they support me to they can say whatever they want.
16: Have a good rapport with both our current MLA, who is also very aware of the transportation master plan as he sat around this room.
2: See, there we go. And she's alluding to the fact that Dana Lajeunesse, current MLA, was a Sooke councillor.
16: And is doing what he can on his end, as well as our MP. Okay.
2: Oh, what?
19: Well, the
16: it's nothing to do.
2: Herb Haldane pushing back. What's he going to say? High drama around the Little Sooke Council table. We'll continue after this break.
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2: All right, back on the air here at CFAX 1070. If you're just joining us, we're monitoring a curious thing that happened last night. It's somewhat unusual for a reconsideration to come before any council, much less a reconsideration justified in part by what was called by the mayor comments or misinformation as to whether or not she was on good terms with the member of the Legislative Assembly for the riding that Souk sits in, as well as the Member of Parliament for Souk. Now, both of those roles have changed with recent elections. As we know, we had the Liberal Party of Canada win the riding that covers Souk in the West Shore, federally speaking. So it went from being federal NDP to federal Liberal. And in terms of the provincial party is the same. It's still the BC NDP, but it's not Ravi Parmar, British Columbia's current forest minister. Why the riding got cut in half with redistricting, it was former Souk councillor, now current MLA Dana Lajeunesse, who won the riding for the New Democrats, albeit one of the closest races in the entire province. Now, the mayor doesn't say that it was necessarily Herb Haldane who made the remarks about her not being on good terms, which she says are incorrect, with the current MLA and the current MP. But she says basically that's one of the reasons why they're bringing this back for reconsideration. Herb Haldane pushing back on the purported misinformation allegations.
16: Councillor Haldane?
19: Yes. So to give a little bit of clarity on it, I mean, some things are being said online or whatever, but not all is misinformation. It was our sitting MP that stated she was not in the know of any grants applied for. If texting was an option, she did not receive.
2: So anyway, Tate shoots back.
16: Okay. Well, I'll share that we did write to our MP after we sent a congratulatory letter. She has.
2: And as for the former MLA, and that's the distinction, is that Ravi Parmar is no longer Souk's MLA.
16: And in terms of the former MLA's remarks, a lot of that was around Charters Road and punching through a road, of which we were doing our due diligence, observing other conditions like archaeological findings and the salmon window. And then, yes, we are getting on with the next, but I think it was one thing at a time, and Charters took up a lot of, it was just a mess for commuters at that time, and we couldn't move any faster because of other requirements in observing and taking good stewardship of the land. So yeah. They can say whatever they want, but I...
2: I'm sorry. See, I remember all of this, and I understand why the mayor is asserting what she's asserting, but there was an accusation that somebody was being disingenuous made, and it was Ravi Parmar, who I have a clear memory of. I can hear his voice in my head making that particular accusation against the mayor of Souk and the way she characterized the way all of that was being funded. And it's true that it was around the Charters Road closure, but the question was raised as to, well, why on earth don't we have that Throop Road connector that would have alleviated evacuated many of the vehicles that otherwise had to all cluster down Souk Road via Church Road and other arteries. And if you don't know the Souk area, that's fine. But just know that this road has been fought about for decades. In fact, it's not even the first time the electorate will have been asked about it. The problem is the electorate has never said yes to borrowing the money that was needed to build it. Could that change in future? I guess it might eventually, but we're not there yet.
16: Do have a good rapport with both our current MLA, who is also very aware of the transportation master plan.
2: And that's not Ravi Parmar, that's Dana Lajeunesse.
16: Sat around this room and is doing what he can on his end, as well as our MP.
2: So Herb Haldane pushes back and he starts quoting a newspaper article with Parmar.
19: The article from here says, Souk's poor internal road planning, Parmar specifically urged the district to immediately build the Throop Road connector rather than waiting.
2: That's how I remember it.
19: And that Tate's comments on Highway 14 were disingenuous, shifting the blame for Souk's traffic congestions onto the district's poor planning.
16: Okay, well, that's fine, but I will say that Highway 14 has its own challenges, as you all know, and particularly with three elementary schools and little ones crossing that highway, it's dangerous, and we have had severe loss of life and head-on conditions and several challenges to that particular road. So I still feel the province needs to step up. And
2: I love how we're replicating the fight that we were denying happened with the province, with whom we're on very good terms as this debate unfolds.
16: And do more on Highway 14. And we are advancing our internal road network, but we can only do one thing at a time with so many staff and so access to so much money. If we had endless supplies and billions of dollars, I suppose a lot of other things would have happened by now.
19: Yeah, so more texting maybe next time.
2: Well, more texting next time after the mayor defends herself by saying that she is on texting terms with the MLA. Herb Haldane shoots back, so more texting next time. Did you hear that?
16: Well, I no longer I text with our current MLA.
2: Okay. Awkward silence.
16: I have a lot more to say, and I'm not going to say any more about it, but I would say that everything is fine as it is, and I'll call the question. All those in favor on receiving?
2: Wow, this isn't awkward at all. I'm so glad we opened up this topic for discussion.
16: And for information.
2: I can't believe Herb Haldane said so more texting next time then.
16: And that's unanimous. Thank you. Okay, on the second one, I will share that I was in opposition of that particular vote, but I have now been thinking about it, and I am in favor of a 25-meter cross-section, and this is why. Firstly, the largest landowner is Sea Park, with not only the arena and the facility located on both Phillips and on Throop, but also with the golf course and the skate park, which is operated by, I mean, that is SD 62 land, but Sea Park operates the crosswalk.
2: Oh, yeah. They weren't comfortable with the specific intersection that would join the connector to Phillips Road. The problem is that if they want to build a modern roundabout, which is how a lot of the intersections are being built these days in terms of the trends on traffic engineering and how it works, they'd have to build this huge retaining wall to make the roundabout itself, which council heard in their previous meeting on June 22nd, would be very expensive.
16: I am not comfortable with a T intersection and putting a stop sign on Phillips Road that Sun River traffic would now have to stop at while highway traffic offloads and can easily turn left.
2: The problem is that if you put the roundabout, though, they need the retaining wall, and that's another problem.
16: The T intersection is incredibly dangerous. Third point, this is used heavily by school children of all ages going to and from either after school at middle school, going over to the Souk River store, EMCS students. It is busy all the time. There's a heavily used corridor. There's also folks that bike through there to get into Souk. It's heavily used. The bike park is down below. We're encouraging active transportation to get to Sea Park, and that is what we're seeing. The 25-section crossroad will also leave space in case there's a breakdown, an accident, or anything that happens in that particular area, as well as the need for land potentially in the future if we wish to add more services. So let's say, for example, a wastewater line or a water line needs to run through that connection. It allows for the servicing to occur.
2: So anyway, the mayor went on at length as to why she had changed her mind with respect to a vote that she had made earlier in June and would now support the idea of moving forward with the 25-meter cross-section. It would be more expensive, but as was argued a couple of weeks ago, could also make it more likely to get grants from the province. Herb Haldane jumping in, saying that the mayor's remarks had changed his interpretation.
19: Route, I can now understand why we have not made any real effort to have Sea Park property dedicated. And I understand why 25 meters is your choice, as it will never be built because it will never afford $50 million build-out.
2: Ooh, Herb Haldane insinuating that Mayor Maya Tate is choosing the larger right-of-way as a way to ensure that nothing gets built at all.
19: Lastly, we have spent $834,000 on engineering and design on a road that is not going to deal with traffic issues, in the mayor's words. It would have been nice to know this when doing our transportation master plan and OCP with these designs in it. And this is something that was voted for in the affirmative by the mayor both times. So how am I to ask now the public to vote on a muddled issue like this when, if there's an obvious understanding here now that we don't even want this road built, really? And I've got a...
2: He's saying that because she wants it built, she doesn't want it built.
19: A map here that I got from my surveyor.
2: And he's got a map.
19: Then he was involved with a company called Lenarico back in the day. In 1999, Highways and them got them to put through, and they've got here, and I sent a copy of it to our staff today, the road dedication that goes right through there. And it was expected this road to be built in 1999. So I'm pretty sure it's still, as Rabbi Palmer would say, get it built. It's still an expectation to do it now. So somebody's decided that this is a traffic issue and will fix or help our muddled traffic situation. So why would we spend all this money on something that we didn't want to do then? Why didn't we bring it up a few years ago and just say, listen, this isn't really in my appetite or our appetite, so let's not spend $834,000 engineering and designing something that we really don't want to do. And
2: the fight continues from June 22nd. This whole thing got stalled then. Will it stall again as of last night? Or will Mayor Maya Tate, who wanted to bring the issue back for reconsideration, see one or more of the votes reversed? There is a change, and you're hearing how it came about. We'll do more right after this break.
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5: Good afternoon, I'm Katie Hamilton with the headlines from the CFAX newsroom. The BC government is asking the public to conserve water as drought looms and wildfire crews warn of dry conditions, increasing the risk of blazes. A statement from the Ministry of Water, Land and Resource Stewardship says conservation helps protect local watersheds and reduces the risk of scarcity as BC enters the heart of wildfire season. The province's request comes as the BC Wildfire Service battles several out-of-control blazes, including the Brunswick Complex fires that have triggered hundreds of evacuation orders and alerts near Boston Bar. 23 fires in BC, 6 new starts, 6 out of control, no new fires on Vancouver Island. The fire mid-island still being held at just over 2 hectares in size, with conditions drying out and temperature expected to climb into the weekend. Category 1 and 2 and 3 open fires will be banned throughout the Coastal Fire Center's jurisdiction starting noon Thursday. Katie Hamilton, CFAX 1070 News.
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2: Maybe we can find some grown-ups to run this year. A texter writes at 71010 on their wireless device. I have no idea why grown-ups would want to waste as much time in city halls as is required to do the people's business. And yet, we do need grown-ups who are willing to run and are willing to do the people's business. If you're just joining us, rather unusual sequence of events last night in Soup Council, a decision that had been made in June 22nd that essentially put process to build a new Throop Road connector, which could alleviate significant traffic problems in Souk, was put on hold. In June last month, the mayor wishing the next council good luck. Why? Because there were votes on whether or not to move forward for negotiations to buy the land. Did not pass. They couldn't, among other things, decide on how wide it should be. 20 meters, 25 meters makes a difference in terms of what the province might or might not pay for, and whether or not there should be a question on their ballot this fall. Apparently, the mayor is unhappy because information or misinformation about her was spreading in places, I guess. I recognized it as something somebody said on Open Lines here on this show. I don't know if it was only this show, but I do remember somebody saying it. So the mayor used her platform last night to push back against it and cite the misinformation as among the reasons to bring the whole thing back and to force council to debate the whole thing all over again. Now, I'm not going to say that it was either Councillors Pearson or Haldane who were spreading what the mayor called misinformation, but Haldane did seem somewhat enthusiastic in terms of explaining why somebody might say something similar to what the mayor called misinformation. You can read between the lines. So they debated the issue again, except this time it did not go the same way. Now, Haldane was not supportive of moving forward for negotiations to buy a 25-meter cross-section. Why? He said it was too big, among other things, would cost too much. $50 million is the term that I heard used. And he argued that by asserting that, the mayor was essentially asserting that nothing should be built at all, something that I'm sure the mayor did not necessarily agree with. So we know what Haldane's going to do in this vote. We know what Mayor Tate's going to do in this vote. How will the other councillors make findings one way or the other? Up next was St. Pierre.
12: For ways they can, it costs us nothing to let them do their job.
2: So in terms of moving forward with those negotiations, he's pointing out, we wouldn't actually buy anything here. It costs us nothing to let them do their job.
16: Hey, thank you, Councillor Bateman.
2: Up next is Councillor Bateman.
13: Yeah, so I did make this motion and I voted against it on the grounds that we were discussing, I think it was a $700,000 roughly land acquisition cost, and how this would commit the district to a $700,000 cost in the immediate future. In fact, as our minutes state, and I miss this.
2: They're at the point where they're quoting minutes at each other. They're quoting newspaper articles. This is high drama around the Soup Council table. Can I say it's actually nice and it's healthy to see this level of debate and disagreement between elected officials? Not to pick on Langford too much, because heaven knows I've had my criticisms of them in the past. There's way too much consensus around that table in terms of nobody actually passionately disagreeing with anybody, and all of them just sort of either unanimously or close to unanimously passing almost everything. This sort of debate is healthy. Now, I'm not saying that I think Maya Tate is the right one here. I'm not saying that I think Herb Haldane or Kevin Pearson are the right ones here. I'm saying that people have a right to make up their own minds, and they can't do so unless they actually hear the disagreements and the differences between these members of council. It is a healthy thing that we are seeing.
13: Last week, authorization for land acquisition would permit land negotiations only and would not commit the district to land purchases or construction.
2: That's a key point.
13: So, as Councillor St. Pierre just said, yes, staff are eager to get on with this work. They have recommended it in the past. I keep hearing, let's get it done. Well, this is a key part of getting it done. I think initial discussions have been ongoing, as the minutes also state, and as the mayor stated, staff noted previous discussions with the CRD.
2: Bottom line, Bateman's leaning toward yes this time.
13: So if this, I will vote in favor of this time.
2: Which is key. So suddenly, this thing that failed on June the 22nd, defeated, looks like it might actually pass. It's then that Councillor Pearson jumps in and Victoria Council gets a shout-out.
14: Well, it feels like we're at a Victoria Council meeting.
2: That's usually said in a bad way, for the record.
14: I'm confused because the debate centered around the CRD not wanting to negotiate until after the election. There was no negotiation. So we're going to do a negotiation with landowners, and then we're going to have to do it again after the election.
2: Hey, that's actually a good point. I hadn't thought of that.
16: The board doesn't meet.
14: I know, but they made it clear to us that they were not going to discuss land. That was what the information that we got. If that was wrong, well, then I guess I got wrong information. So this motion is talking about doing something between now and the election. And some parts of it we can't do until after the election.
2: But the fear is that hundreds of thousands of dollars could be spent just in the process in moving forward at this point. And that still wouldn't necessarily result in the land being bought. It's then that Councillor Pearson reminds the mayor about what she said at the end of June.
14: To be finished. And is it being all handed over to the next council? The mayor's statement at that meeting said, we're out of term and out of time, and I wish the next council good luck. That's kind of exactly what was said.
2: It's pretty close.
14: I think that the 25 meters is admirable. I think we can do it on a 20-meter road right-of-way. I asked our engineers safely all of those questions. But again, this is only about directing staff to negotiate with private property owners for acquisition of various land parcels. I think it's, again, the cart is ahead of the horse.
16: Okay. Councillor Haldane.
2: All right. He's already weighed in, but maybe he'll do it again.
19: Okay. Well, after all that, so, and bear with me on this. So after the mayor's statements on not using the connector route, I can now understand why we have not made any real effort to have Sea Park property dedicated. And I understand why 25 meters is your choice, as it will never be built because we'll.
2: So that's how we get to this point. Now we have the context.
19: Never afford $50 million build out. Lastly, we have spent $834,000 on engineering and design on a road that is not going to deal with traffic issues, in the mayor's words. It would have been nice to know this when doing our transportation master plan and OCP with these designs in it. And this is something that was voted for in the affirmative by the mayor both times. So how am I to ask now the public to vote on a muddled issue like this when if there's an obvious understanding here now that we don't even want this road built, really?
2: And I'm not sure everybody would agree on that. Councillor Beddoes favoring the 25-meter width.
17: It matters. I think that
2: Beddoes is another one who's thrown his hat into the ring as a potential mayor.
17: We need to have a new plan drawn up and a new plan just for that section only. And then we need to go seek some other funding sources to get it done.
2: So anyway, staff then is asked to confirm, but I'm jumping forward by 10 or 15 minutes each time here. They debated this for a while. They start with the mayor explaining the whole reconsideration thing about 3 hours and 13 minutes into the meeting. We're now almost 4 hours in. So it's about 45 minutes of dialogue that has happened back and forth to get to this point. Staff confirming that they've already spent a lot of money, significant designs on the 25-meter version.
18: Again, our designs that Councillor Dana's pointed out we've already spent significant funds on are based on a 25 meter cross section. So I think staff were looking for clarity from council is if there is the will of the majority of council to change the cross section from something other than 25 in order to allow staff to carry on with some work you know, while election is happening over the next few months, we can go to redesign on a 20-meter cross section and bring a new council forward, options of what that could look like.
2: But that'll take time and money, et cetera, et cetera. So anyway, I want to jump forward now to just after 4 hours into the meeting. They have a vote on motion two that already failed by 5-1, or was it 1-5 back in June? What'll it be this time?
16: So anyway, call the question. All those in favor? Opposed is Pearson and Haldane. And McMath is, can't see you, so she knows Todd. She's
20: I'm in favor.
16: Favor, this passes on a 5-2. Thank you.
2: Wow. So Pearson and Haldane, both of whom called into these airwaves after the original vote in late June on the 22nd. We covered it on, I think it was the 23rd. Well, it was the next day, or either maybe one of the days after, were both defeated last night. The lone votes trying to stop these negotiations from going forward, that being reversed with the other five members of Sioux Council, including the mayor, voting to move the matter forward. Now, that's not to say that the other issues were also

0: Victoria Council, and you could probably guess as to who might have said that and why. But Haldane made a cutting remark, I think it was cutting at least, about 27 years and how many referendums are we going to have on this thing.
1: Good cross-section in it and been supported by every council to date. So are we going to have a plebiscite every time we want to decide to build any piece of road in Souk? Or
0: you know what? It might come to that.
1: Any section of road? I doubt it. So a
0: I'm starting to feel like it might be.
1: The site should be about the dollar spent, not on the road itself.
0: That's actually a good point. I find myself inclined to agree. So anyway, Councillor Pearson, who made the jab, and it is a jab, to say that you feel like you're in a Victoria Council meeting. I thought they were going to let that one go.
2: The council meeting.
0: But no.
3: I take that back, and I think it's impolite to say that of Victoria.
2: No way.
3: It really
0: I take that. I think it's impolite to say that of Victoria.
3: It is. I will, Councillor Haldane.
0: I know, right? Imagine how poor Victoria Council feels. I think it's easy to walk around knowing you ruined a community in the mind of some critics, of course. What? Oh, Adam, it's so hard to have total power over people's lives and to conduct policy experiments that you hope will go well. But if they don't, you can shrug and try to cast yourself as a victim. How dare you be so mean to the apparatus of state? Yeah, whatever. What? That's just what I think. You can agree or disagree, but trust me, Victoria Council negatively impacted my life a lot more than I or anybody else could ever affect theirs. Why? I can't make the law. You can't make the law. They do make the law, and that changes things. And then we've seen that in any number of respects in terms of various Victoria policies. By the way, the one-year anniversary of the Community Safety and Wellbeing Plan meeting is coming up later on this week at Victoria Council. Despite us being like 5.5 years into the downtown public safety crisis. Now, for those of you who are able to do simple math and tell me that 5.5 years is longer than 1 year, you can draw a reasonable inference there that there was a significant amount of time in which council could have been acting but wasn't, but I digress. Let's see. I just want to go here. So they note that they've already had a referendum on this before. It already failed in 2025, and I'm just going to skip forward to the vote because this is the one that doesn't change, and then we'll wrap it up and change topics.
3: So on this one, I will call a question. All those in favor? Councillor Bateman is in favor. Opposed? Councillor St. Pierre, Beddoes, Pearson, Haldane, and Councillor McMath is in favor?
4: No, opposition.
3: Opposed. Okay, I couldn't see your box, so I just wanted to double check.
0: So anyway, that one was defeated 1-6, or no, I think it was 2-4 back in June, and it was defeated again last night, so no change there. So the only change that happened last night, and this is significant, I know we took a while to get there, but Souk's mayor introduced a reconsideration motion, it passed, and the decision to ask Souk Council's staff to move forward with negotiations to procure this land is now moving forward. How far they get is unknown. This does not authorize them to actually buy the land, but there is going to be a cost associated with this. Souk Council's been warned about it. And following debate last night, and councillors Bateman and Pearson, or excuse me, Haldane, not Bateman, oh, my apologies, councillor, was Pearson and Haldane were on the losing side of that 5-2 split last night with this going forward. So that is a significant change that we can report. So anyway, that's the latest from out in Souk. We thought it was going to be good luck to the next council, but there was a reversal last night. And with a 5-2 vote. So negotiations to buy the land for the Throop Road connector are going forward, and we will, of course, have any more updates as they become available. We'll take a quick break now. 250-386-1161. Calls open lines after this.
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7: It is objectively and inarguably funny that when things are going wrong at municipal halls around the capital region, they invoke the name of Victoria Council. Souk, last night.
8: Well, it feels like we're at a Victoria Council meeting.
7: That's Councillor Pearson. He was not the only one.
8: To get it done. And ask the public. Any nice questions you want. But again, we have all that information. So anyway, seems like we're going around in circles.
9: Yeah.
8: A Victoria Council meeting.
7: There we go. He said it twice.
10: I take that back. And I think it's impolite to say that of Victoria.
7: Leave Victoria alone.
10: It really is. I will, Councillor Haldane, did
7: you... So anyway, that was Souk Mayor Maya Tate fighting back. And she, to be fair, she actually won those votes last night, the reconsideration, the Throop Road Connector Project, unstalled, moving forward. Doesn't mean that they're going to spend tens of millions of dollars, but they are going to spend money. And negotiations to buy that land are expected to move forward at this time. 250-386-1161. Let's go to our open lines. I see Dave Saunders listed on my open lines. Dave Saunders, is that you?
11: It is, Adam. How are you doing?
7: I'm good. What's on your mind?
11: Well, you know, my family's been in Souk for 70 years now, own property. My dad and community group started the first ice rink in Souk, Sea Park, and we contribute to the fastball fields. And I've been trying to help on this issue now for two terms of council.
7: Yeah.
11: And I proposed back in the day, I think a year and a half ago, 2 years ago, that they create a mayor's task force, such as what I did when I was mayor for Colwood. to look at some of the problems. One of the problems was this Throop Road connector and also Souk Road, which is owned and operated by the province. And that idea didn't gain any traction. In fact, it was looked at as I was an adversary or I was going to be running for mayor or council, which I wasn't. I told the mayor that. I said, I'm here to help. Others are here to help. Adam, they just did not listen. So when Councillor Pearson says they're going around in circles, I can attest to the fact that, yes, they are. And it's ridiculous the amount of money that they've spent on this. I tried to find out what this design was going to be costed when they brought out a $50 million referendum question at a turnaround during the by-election of 3 months. I said, that's nonsensical, Adam. I said, how can you pull out of your hat $50 million referendum question when you haven't designed it? And they said, well, we'll just simply design it. So ironically enough, after the design takes place of this 25-meter palace-built road, they come up with another $50 million, same exact figure. So when Councillor Beto says the costs aren't there, yeah, the costs are there to go to a referendum. They all know it will fail at a $50 million referendum question. And I told them that. They wouldn't listen. There's a slate on that Souk Council for them. But more importantly, Adam, is that what we found out last night was that the Art Morris baseball field, which is a legacy baseball field for future generations, and it was named after Art Morris, who was a logger back in the day, and his wife, they just poured their heart and soul into the community of Souk. And what we realized last night with a question from myself to one of the counselors before the meeting was, are we going to actually lose a baseball field or parking related to this Art Morris dedicated legacy field for future generations? The answer came back from staff was, through the negotiations, yes, we would lose that or a portion thereof. So you have the Art Morris Park that's a legacy park for future generations. So you have Maya Tate saying, well, this road is going to be built for future generations. Well, they're going to wipe out a ball field and parking associated to a pickleball court, a tennis court, and one of the legacy facilities for the primary athletic field for Souk Region. That came out last night after all this discussion, Adam.
7: Is that the one that's across from where Journey is, like those ball fields?
11: Exactly. Yeah. Wow. So it's going to wipe out that whole parking area that's constricted already. That's why I wanted to create a mayor's task force or get the mayor to get all the stakeholders together, meet on a quarterly basis, even Minister of Transportation and Highways, say, how do we move this together in partnership? But then you had the mayor running for the NDP federally. She was chastising the provincial government. She was chastising the federal government. And then she wants cooperation on a grant. And that came out last night. You talk about politics. Well, they applied for a grant. Whether they're going to be successful or not in the grant, who knows? But she mentioned something about already knowing about grants in the region.
7: Yeah, I heard that.
11: To know what grants have been accepted.
7: I was going to say, have you heard anything of that? You got your ear to the ground. No?
11: I haven't heard anything of that. The only one I have heard about is possibly the provincial grant. But I can tell you, Adam, that I doubt very much, and I sent an email to Dana Lajeunesse this morning saying, okay, I understand the province has kicked into a grant, but were you aware that the Art Morris athletic field in Souk is going to be jeopardized over this? I doubt that he even knew that. And when, so more frustrating, Adam, I'm sorry, I'm a bit frustrated over this because we've sincerely, the community has come out in force twice now through public hearings about the OCP, jam-packed. The last time it was over capacity. The fire marshal should have stepped in and deemed the meeting void or whatever because it was so well attended. People were sitting on the floor. People were standing behind the council chambers. 95% of the people opposed the OCP, embedded in the transportation master plan that was. Now we find out in the 11th hour that one of our main fields in Souk is going to be disrupted to the point where those future generations that Mayor Tate is talking about traffic affecting for future generations. He's just affected the outcome of children's sports.
7: Yeah, I'm just looking at the Google map right now, and if they make Throop Road, if they make the entire right-of-way all the way from Church Road to Phillips, 25 meters, that parking lot there on the south side of Throop Road, yeah, you're right. They would have to expand into that because they're not going to go on the north side.
11: Yep. It's gone, Adam, and staff recognized that last night. So when this slate of council wants to ask staff, which honestly, Adam, if you look at the transient staff that have been in and out that door in the last two terms of council, it's ridiculous. So now you're asking transient staff that really know nothing about the community to go out to private property owners and try to secure property when it's already offensive having them come. No disrespect to staff, but they're new. So send the mayor and council or create a stakeholder meeting such as what I presented and then work with the community rather than show up at their door and say, hey, we want your property and we're going to affect it this way. Like, a lot of that property, if I can, like, I've worked with developers in Souk, and I can tell you right now that there's already developers saying, we could build that road at 17 meters and not affect anything. And under, like, you look at what the world is going through right now, and you look at a $50 million referendum question, or a $20 or a $30 or $40 million referendum or a build, we got to look at how we affect costs. And then you have a mayor saying, well, the road won't even be used anyway. So I can see why Herb was frustrated. I can see why Kevin was frustrated. The public's frustrated. And it is going around in circles.
7: Dave Saunders, appreciate the time. I got to run. I'm out of time. But thanks for the call, okay?
11: Okay. Thanks for all your help on this, Adam. Appreciate
7: absolutely. There you go. That's former Colwood Mayor Dave Saunders calling into the program, weighing in on the Souk situation. We'll take a quick break and do more after this.
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19: Good afternoon. I'm Katie Hamilton with CFAX 1070's 2 o'clock news. BC Forest Minister Ravi Parmar says 94% of wildfires reported this year have been extinguished, with most kept under 5 hectares. But Parmar says the province is heading for the hottest weeks of the season. He says there have been more than 4,500 reports of fires through calls and the wildfire app, which have been crucial to managing fires so far this season.
20: We cannot be complacent. We are heading into a period of dry weather, wind, and storms with high potential for new fire ignitions across the province, including starting later this week. Although we have done lots of work on the front end and we are having a more manageable season to date, we must be prepared for new ignitions.
19: Parmar is urging British Columbians to respect fire prohibitions, prepare for potential evacuations, and also call interfering with wildfire responders with drone flights reckless, illegal, and stupid. Two earthquakes struck early this morning in the waters off Vancouver Island. The first quake happened at 3:58, 197 kilometers west of Port Hardy. According to Earthquakes Canada, it had a magnitude of 4.2. The second happened at 5:12, 129 kilometers south of Cold Bay, Alaska. U.S. authorities say it had a magnitude of 5.2, and a handful of people in the Alaska Peninsula reported feeling light shaking. An environmental economist says the oil sands sector is on track for a substantial increase in greenhouse gas emissions, even with the Pathways carbon storage project moving forward. Pathways aims to store 6 megatons a year deep underground starting in 2035. Dave Sawyer with the Canadian Climate Institute says his group has estimated that a new pipeline to the West Coast will lead to 20 megatons of new emissions a year.
21: So we would expect an increase in emissions, a fairly large increase in emissions with the associated upstream production. The carbon pricing system that was negotiated under TIER didn't materially fix the market, and so we expect a net increase in emissions.
19: Under the Alberta-Ottawa Energy Accord signed last year, the pipeline is conditional on pathways moving ahead and vice versa. The federal government is creating a military drone research facility in Quebec. National Defense Minister David McGuinty made the announcements in Mirabel, which is already home to a major aerospace hub. The $30 million program will see a group of 30 organizations from industry, academia, and the nonprofit sector research, design, produce, and test drones. McGuinty says drones are changing the way modern militaries operate and Canada has to adapt. A health update from Chesley Sullenberger, the hero better known as Sully, who famously piloted a landing of a crippled plane full of passengers into the Hudson River in 2009.
0: His voice and words are iconic in aviation.
1: It burns through.
0: In 2009, when Chesley Sullenberger, known as Sully, announced U.S. Airways Flight 1549 had hit birds and lost engine power and would be landing in the Hudson River.
1: We're going to be in the Hudson.
0: Now, over 17 years later, Sullenberger announcing at the age of 75 he's been diagnosed with Alzheimer's. In a statement, Sullenberger says he's in the early stages and can find it hard to remember a name or he'll forget a story and looks forward to his future with his family by his side. Alex Stone, ABC News.
19: A Tyrannosaurus rex fossil, billed as one of the world's largest and most complete specimens, has sold for a record $50.1 million at an auction. Sotheby's says the 67-million-year-old fossil, nicknamed Gus, is now the most expensive set of dinosaur bones ever auctioned off, passing the almost $45 million price tag for a nearly completed Stegosaurus sold by the same New York auction house in 2024. The fossil is about 63% complete, and it was discovered in 2021 in South Dakota.
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19: Weather for tonight, clear, some wind light except west, 40 kilometers near the Wanafuca Strait tonight with a low 13. Weather for tomorrow, Wednesday, July 15th, sunny, becoming a mix of sun and cloud near noon. Some wind west, 30 kilometers near the strait in the afternoon. Highs of 24 during the day, then a low 14 for tomorrow night with some cloudy periods. Right now in Victoria, it is partly cloudy and 20 degrees. I'm Katie Hamilton. If it's happening, it's here on CBAC 1070. It's 2:07.
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7: Things got heated at Machozen Council last night as well. A couple of different reasons. One, they were talking about their permissive tax exemptions that they have. And this is something that all municipalities do. I know we've talked about it in Langford recently, but it's not just Langford. Every council goes through this. It's usually, I think, the deadline where they need to do the decision for the following year is the end of this month, usually, July 30th. And Machozen actually didn't get its done last night. Why? Well, there was some disagreement around the table on some various issues. And this is something that we've seen Machozen struggling with before. It has significant costs. It doesn't have a whole lot of revenue. And perhaps not coincidentally, the issue of fire protection service in Machozen and its new public safety building, its new fire hall, which some residents have suggested would be more expensive than what was required. The somewhat colorful term Taj Mahal Fire Hall has been used at the podium by some members of the public out there, has been brought up. The reason that I bring this up as well is Machozen is also trying to get that $7 million provincial grant. They don't know if they'll actually get it. Different municipalities are competing against each other. Sooke certainly wants it for the Throop Road Connector. Machozen wants it for the fire hall. Maybe both will get it. Maybe neither will get it in terms of the dollars that are available. We have to see how that works. But one of the things that Machozen staff cautioned everybody about last night and reminded them about, it was their chief financial officer, his name's Jeffrey Creek, reminded everybody that there's a huge amount of their overall budget that is right now essentially given out in just tax forgiveness. Sure, it makes sense rather than taxing somebody and then taking their tax dollars and giving it back to them as a grant. It makes sense just to never tax them in the first place. There's nothing wrong with that. But Machozen extends a lot of tax forgiveness as a proportion of its overall budget, more than any other municipality in the capital region, they heard last night.
26: The top of the list.
2: So our total grants and tax exemptions would come to 8.3% of total tax revenue collected. The average in the CRD is 2.98%.
7: So in the other words, more than double the proportion of the average municipal tax burden in the CRD they give away in taxes, grants, and forgiveness.
2: The median is 2.25%. If we focus solely on permissive tax exemptions, the average in the CRD is 1.79%, compared with a median of 1.7, whereas Metchosin gives 4.68%.
7: So in other words, Metchosin already gives out more of their budget in tax forgiveness than any other municipality in the CRD. The problem, though, that they are faced with is that there are always more needs. And anytime they try to take away any of those grants, those forgiveness, they have the organizations who rely on that every year for their budgets show up and talk about all the hardship that's going to be faced. There was some friction back and forth across the council table last night as various debates were had on what they call their general tax exemption bylaw. In terms of the grants that were given out, there were comments that were made as to whether or not all the recipients actually needed the money. And that is a fair question for council to ask.
2: But to give a grant to somebody who has $300 million in their bank account kind of blew my mind. But do whatever you want with the money. I don't get to make a decision. So it was kind of pointing out, look, all of these organizations, nonprofit, they're still making millions of dollars. And so they can pay, you would think they would be able to pay $5,000, $6,000 to contribute to the roads, the fire services that they all rely on in the district.
7: And fire services is a sensitive issue in Metchosin, and they need to pay for the new fire building, as we've been told. And there's also been a lot of speculation around the Metchosin council table about what they will pay in terms of rent for the new West Shore RCMP building. Right now, it's speculated that the rent could increase significantly, and there's been debate back and forth at the Metchosin council table between Councillors Gray and others as to whether or not those large increases will actually happen. Nobody can prove that they won't at this point, and there's been a friction between Mayor Marie-Therese Little and Councillor Gray that we've heard in clips that we played in the past, where the two debate back and forth as to what sorts of increases should actually be expected, whether it would be worth it to try to become an owner of the new RCMP building like View Royal, Colwood, and Langford are. Ultimately, that hasn't happened at this time, but the overall question about emergency services costs linked to development is a very live one and a sensitive one in Metchosin. Why can't these charities and nonprofits pay more property taxes to make sure that everybody has adequate fire protection and policing protection? It's a fair question to ask.
2: But again, went over like a lead balloon, but and this is
7: went over like a lead balloon, and it's tough as an elected official to say no to these groups because they're going to show up, it's going to be in public, it's going to be on tape, and nobody wants to be the person who's denying the taxation or the grant in lieu or whatever you want to call it to the organization doing good work in the community.
2: We can come out and say 2027, past 4 years, like, look, we really need to take a look at this because over those 4 years, the costs for this district are just going to keep escalating. And if we have no tax-based growth, again, it just gets dumped on the...
7: So sustainability was a warning that was given by the chief financial officer of the municipality of Metchosin last night. The warning was blunt. He's not saying that these groups don't do good work in the community. He's asking if they really can't afford to pay their property taxes or if it would be fair for Metchosin to ask more of these charities, nonprofits, and other similar organizations to pay an appropriate amount to make sure that there's adequate fire protection, police protection, etc., etc. Warning that the path that Metchosin is on right now might not be financially sustainable, that they're already well extended in terms of the proportion of their overall tax base beyond any other municipality here in the capital region. Mayor Little framed the issue as one of it being taxpayers' money and not council's money. And that is something that we hear repeated.
3: It is our fiscal responsibility. It's not our money. It's the taxpayers' money. And I'd like, before I conclude my comments, I'd like to turn to our CFO to give him an opportunity to give us a brief synopsis of our financial picture now and the comments that you have made regarding concerns about 2030 and beyond. Thank you.
4: Mayor Little, it's Councillor Gray.
7: Oh, there's Councillor Gray jumping in.
4: Just before that, We should be dealing with facts, as you say.
7: We should be dealing with facts, Councillor Gray says.
4: And yeah. I think...
3: Could you just wait, Councillor Gray?
7: Can I finish?
4: No, I think...
3: The CFO is going to speak, and then you can speak afterwards. Go ahead, CFO.
7: Ooh, Councillor Gray jumping in once again. Friction with the mayor of Machozen last night, as the mayor of Machozen asks the CFO of the municipality to not only talk about how many tax dollars are being foregone right now through these sorts of initiatives and programs, but how that might trend going into future, seemingly causing Councillor Gray to jump in. Why is that? Well, things also get a little heated later on. And, you know, I'm kind of giving away the end of the story here. They get so heated and it's so late at night that we end up deciding not to decide last night. And they have a deadline coming up at or near the end of this month. How do they reconcile that? What do they do next? There's more coming up. Don't go anywhere.
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7: All right. How much of a municipality's budget should it give out by forgiving property taxes? We've talked about this before. Various municipal governments, and my God, Victoria shovels so much money out the door every day, it defies belief. And Mark Gardner has brought this up at the Victoria Council table in the past. But did you know that there's a municipality that surpasses even Victoria when it comes to tax forgiveness? Yes, it is the municipality of Machosen. Now, in terms of sheer dollars, Victoria still punches higher, I think, than any other municipality in the region by far. Victoria is just a juggernaut when it comes to duplication of services, grants that flow out to various neighborhood organizations and other agencies. The Saanich budget is quite large as well, but nobody funds as many ancillary services that can be duplicative in terms of provincial government services and other services than the city of Victoria. But Machosen is small. Machosen doesn't have a huge tax base, and Machosen's chief financial officer last night delivered a blunt warning that right now the trajectory that they are on might not be sustainable unless they think more carefully about the amount of money that they have every right to be collecting from various property owners in Machosen. But right now they waive. They say, no, you can have that as a permissive tax exemption. You don't have to pay us right now. Thank you for the good work that you do in the community. That's a tool that council has. It's public. If you disagree with it, you can say, I disagree with this position by council. I'm going to vote against you. And that's the natural check and balance that we have. The problem is once you extend these grants to organizations, it's very hard to take them away, because when you take them away, they show up at the podium and they talk about all the good that's no longer going to be done while people call you heartless, et cetera, et cetera. Very similar, I would suspect, to auditing poor families that need to take a school bus, which, by the way, is something else that levels of government in the West Shore are doing. So last night, there was a bit of a back and forth. There were comments made by the mayor about a different councillor that he jumps in because he wants to correct the record before the CFO can dive in to his example. And the two councillors involved, the two members of council, is the mayor, Marie-Therese Little, and Councillor Gray, who is often at odds with the mayor. Not always, but he's among the louder personalities or more forceful personalities at the table who finds himself in disagreement with Mayor Marie-Therese Little. Let's listen.
1: Mr. Creek is thinking about his comments regarding my questions. I want to just remind everybody that this wasn't a sudden decision in the last year. Questions and concerns regarding the permissive tax exemptions for nonprofit societies at the District Machosen was first raised by council members at this table at the September 11th 2023 meeting. So that
7: I like how they give us references so we can go back and check those meetings, just to be clear.
1: That was, we were not even in office 1 year, and questions were raised. That was raised by Councillor Gray at that September 11th meeting, and that was in regards to the Victoria Motorcycle Club and his concerns regarding this club receiving a permissive tax exemption. And that's what got the ball rolling. So it's incorrect to say we've been discussing this for a year. We've been discussing the permissive tax exemptions since September 11th, 2023. 2 years later, the discussions of the permissive tax exemptions has continued. Discussions for the 2026 tax year began on June 2025 with a report from our CFO. This was again discussed at another open meeting on July 14th, and there were no concerns raised by the council that was at the table. Okay, so this was 2025. There was five members at the table. On September 15th, the discussion was brought back to council. Before the item was fully introduced, two councillors declared conflicts of interest and recused themselves from the entire discussion. Thus, there were open discussions about permissive tax exemptions for the next year at the District of Machosen as it relates to what was then the seven nonprofits. So that's to give you factual information about how this has unfolded since September 11th, 2023. And then the conflict of interest has complicated this. I think we should be clear and admit that the conflict of interest declarations did complicate the permissive tax exemptions. Regarding my comments regarding this permissive tax exemptions. The overarching for me is our fiscal responsibility. It's not our money, it's the taxpayers' money. And I'd like, before I conclude my comments, I'd like to turn to our CFO to give him an opportunity to give us a brief.
7: And here's where Councillor Gray jumps in.
1: Brief synopsis of our financial picture now and the comments that you have made regarding concerns about 2030 and beyond. Thank you.
2: Mayor Little, this is Councillor Gray. Just before that, I'd like, we should be dealing with facts, as you say. And
1: yeah.
2: I think
1: could you just wait?
7: Councillor Gray?
1: No, I think the CFO is going to speak.
7: Oh no, what's going to happen?
1: Then you can speak afterwards. Go ahead, CFO Creek.
7: No, he says.
1: Councillor Gray, you're out of line.
7: Oh.
1: And you're out of order. If you can just wait for the CFO to give his synopsis.
7: Oh.
1: If you can
2: just
1: wait
2: a point of order.
1: Until this.
7: Point of order!
2: It's a point of order. You said something that wasn't accurate about myself. And I think that needs to be cleared up. And the fact of the matter is...
7: Oh, he's been told he's out of line, he's out of order, and he's still talking, and the mayor has seemingly stopped trying to interrupt him.
2: ...is that I raised the issue of the Victoria Motorcycle Club, the Thunderbird Camp, and all of the tree canopy properties, and council then passed a policy to say that we would consider tree canopy or approach the groups to ask if they're interested in that being part of their arrangements with us. But it wasn't, did not speak against the motorcycle club receiving its thing, but rather whether they would have an interest in doing more than, commit to more than just the services they provide. Thank you.
1: Yeah, thank you. You can go back to the tape of September 11, 2023.
7: Oh, really?
1: To find out what the real comments were.
7: Okay, I guess we have to go back and we have to get this tape. Do we have that tape? I'm sure we can find that tape. Mayor Marie-Therese Little pushing back.
1: My recollection was that...
7: Councillor
1: Gray?
7: They're pushing, they're talking over each other now. And he's not at the table. He's joining remotely.
1: Councillor Gray.
7: Oh!
1: My recollection is that you spoke against the Victoria Motorcycle Club. You had grave concerns about whether they should be receiving the permissive tax exemptions. We can all go back to that council meeting of September 11th and look at those comments. CFO Creek, could you give your comments, please?
3: Through the chair, thank you. All right, so for the district of Bechosin right now, for the next 5 years, right, we've got a budgeted increase for RCMP is going to be about $500,000. We're going to end up using up our police reserve by the end of 2029, I believe it was.
7: That's good to know, because that's the West Shore RCMP question that we've been discussing, except this is the Machosen aspect of it.
3: In 2028, so full brunt of that tax increase will be coming in. We're also going to be using up our revenue stabilization reserve with the estimated loss of our Mary Hill land in 2028. Those funds are going to be extinguished by 2030. And then after that, it's more of a, what's the province going to download onto municipalities again? And so once we...
7: This sounds like a stark forecast.
3: ...used up these reserves, the tax increases are going to be fairly significant.
7: So Machosen taxpayers being warned that there are going to be significant tax increases in their future, and they can already see it coming. Their reserves are trending downwards. Policing costs a significant part of that, but not the only part.
3: Over the next 6 years, it was going to be close to double-digit increases.
7: Close to double-digit increases over the next 6 years, they're warning.
3: Every year. So it's something that the district really needs to consider on... What are we going to do is, right, cutting tax, cutting expenses, increasing revenues to pay for what's coming down the line. And then when you add on the infrastructure deficit that the district's facing with roads, equipment, buildings, et cetera, anything that happens with the fire hall, right, it's like our building replacement reserve is going to be gone with that. Probably a good chunk of our general capital reserve.
7: This is really grim. I actually had no idea that Machosen's financial footing was as shaky as their CFO laid out last night.
3: Plus, it's all going to be whittled down quite rapidly. And then along with the West Shore Parks and Rec, if we stay a member of that, we end up doing whatever their master capital plan is predicting over the next 5 to 10 years. The reserve that we have for that is also going to be gone. I probably ask for more. That requisition is going to be increasing significantly as well. Because of the
7: This is one of the most dire five-year financial predictions I've heard any either director of finance or chief financial officer, it varies from municipality to municipality, give in an open council meeting in quite some time.
3: Operating costs of brand new buildings. So a number of impacts are going to be played out in the next 5 to 10 years. And that's the main concern that I would have long-term, right? This five-year period that we have right now, between now and 2030, we've got enough for capital projects that are currently planned.
7: That's their fire hall.
3: And we'll be able to cover these taxes, again, with fairly high tax increases as a percentage-wise, dollar-wise, comparable to the other municipalities in the CRD.
7: Texture 71010 writes, did the cat run away? I haven't seen the cat in a little while, although it is one of the more charming fixtures, I'm told, that frequents the town hall in Metrosen. If you're just joining us, we're listening to a relatively, I don't want to say, maybe I will say, dire set of circumstances being laid out by Metrosen's chief financial officer last night. Why? Metrosen gives out a pile of money every year by just forgiving property taxes for various organizations. They're called permissive tax exemptions. Municipalities use them to varying degrees. But because Metrosen is so small and it has so few sources of other revenues that the amount of money that they give out in their permissive tax exemptions is a much larger proportion, including their grants, of their overall revenue than any other municipality in the CRD. In fact, it's more than double the average in the CRD. Metrosen is being told that his finances at this point are not sustainable and it needs to take a hard look at this practice and others. And we're just over 3 months away from the election. We're in silly season. So did they get through the debate without an argument last night? Oh, no, it actually also escalated from there. And they didn't even get a decision. Why? What happened? You're going to hear it right after this.
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6: Good afternoon. I'm Katie Hamilton with the headlines from the CFAX newsroom. U.S. President Donald Trump has reversed a plan to charge a 20% toll on cargo going through the Strait of Hormuz. In a social media post today, Trump said he is now seeking investment and trade deals with Middle Eastern countries instead. He based the move on what he said were highly productive conversations with various Gulf states that will be making massive investments in the U.S. The mushroom industry faces more U.S. tariffs on fresh mushrooms grown in Canada. The more than 8% levy in the U.S. Department of Commerce's response to its probe into the mushroom sector. But an industry representative says that probe never proved Canadian growers are selling unfairly. Federal government is creating a facility in Quebec to advance Canada's military capabilities with drones. A group of 30 organizations will get nearly $30 million over 2 years to set up and run the new Defense Innovation Center. Katie Hamilton, CFAX 1070 News.
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7: All right, we're back on the air here at CFAX 1070. We're reviewing a meeting that actually happened at the Metchosin Council table last night, one of the smallest council tables in the region, including its number of members. Highlands, by the way, has seven people around the table. Or is it seven plus the mayor, actually? No, it should be an odd number. Anyway, the bottom line that I'm trying to make here is that Metchosin Council, if one of them recuses, a 2-2 split is possible, and it makes it really difficult anytime there's an even number of people around the table. We have seen recusals involving its forgiveness of property taxes. They call it permissive tax exemptions is the fancy name for it. But municipalities, instead of taxing somebody and then giving them a grant of their own tax dollars back, one of the options that they have is they pass a bylaw saying these parcels have permissive tax exemptions. They don't have to pay taxes every year. So it's like a grant that's given to an organization like a charity or a nonprofit that does good work in the community by just saying, listen, just don't bother paying your taxes. It's fine. It's legal, by the way. But it's all done in public. It's open to political scrutiny. And ultimately, members of council are judged at the ballot box for what they decide to forgive and what they don't forgive. And that's what was being discussed essentially at Metchosin Council's table last night. They're making a lot of friends by giving out a lot of tax forgiveness, far more proportionately than other municipalities in the CRD. They're being warned by their finance staff, though, that the municipality's finances right now are not sustainable. They have increasing costs for their RCMP policing costs. They have increasing costs for fire protection. And ultimately, that money has to come from somewhere. Their CFO saying just because these are nonprofits and charities doesn't mean they don't have money in the bank. They're not all poor to the point they're going to stop operating if we stop giving them these exemptions every year. Perhaps more effort should be put into trying to essentially have those organizations pay full freight in terms of their tax, or at least some of their tax. Now, he noted that it went over like a lead balloon when he had discussed that in the past. He understands the political implications. But ultimately, it is something that every politician needs to try to judge and balance. And ultimately, they will be judged by the electorate. Things get complicated regarding Councillor Gray and allegations made by the mayor that if we go back to the tape of September 11th, 2023, we can find what she calls real comments by Councillor Gray. I'm actually scanning that meeting right now to see if I can get it before the end of the show. Not sure if I will. We'll see how that goes. But it also heats up after that, because what happens is Councillor Gray jumps in. He says that the characterizations by the mayor were not accurate. Mayor Little pushes back. It ends up sort of fading for the moment. But then there's another protracted exchange that follows about 3.5 hours into the meeting.
2: To the chair, to the CAO, I wasn't clear when you responded to Councillor Donaldson. Were you saying that it would be fine if she voted on the motion tonight because it has so many pieces to it? And so she would not, you would not consider that she had a conflict to vote on, say, option one?
12: Yeah. So Councillor, it's up to Councillor Donaldson to decide if she has a conflict or not and to declare it and why. So that's her purview. The conversation and the dialogue has been in general, and the policies written and designed so that all of the service clubs or whatever They meet the general criteria that are listed. They're all in general terms. And if they meet or don't meet, so it's an overall policy. And so that's my view, and that's how I would consider it. But it's up to each counselor to decide if they're still in conflict or not.
7: I just want to know that there are actual rules about these things, and they can be enforced depending on what the actual decisions that each counselor makes are. There's also rules about consistency. If you see a counselor sort of recuse themselves and then unrecuse themselves and then recuse themselves again later, generally frowned upon, I think, is a fair way to put it. There are more than just consequences at the ballot box, let's say, for politicians that don't do what they're supposed to do in terms of recusals and conflicts of interest. And I think that's a fair way to put it.
12: That's it.
2: Thank you.
1: Yeah, I think that's a really good point, Councillor Gray. It is up to the individual council member to decide whether or not they have a perceived conflict of interest.
7: Each councillor is responsible for determining that. I don't want to make it sound like the councillor can just decide that something that's inappropriate is appropriate, because that shouldn't be how that works.
1: Or an actual conflict of interest. And as you'll note, Councillor Gray, you had a perceived, or you had a conflict of interest at one time, and then you changed it and said you no longer had a conflict of interest, even though you did have a conflict of interest regarding the lands title office. And so it opens up a huge can of worms with you declaring a conflict of interest, then not declaring the conflict of interest. And where does leave us? So
7: I can hear him trying to jump in.
1: You have a right to.
7: Can I finish?
1: Declare a conflict of interest, but you have an obligation to give us the reason, the rationale, as Councillor Donaldson has consistently given. You communicated to us that
7: I can hear him trying to jump in.
1: Conversation with a lawyer that is not telling us what the resolution of that conflict of interest is. That's, you're telling us a communication piece. So you need to comment regarding having.
7: You know what? I'm just going to say, Marion Alto and Victoria would never allow something like this to happen. I'm just because I know that we were a little hard on Victoria earlier in the meeting. Soup Council mentioned Victoria in a way that was less than flattering earlier. Maya Tate, Mayor of Soup, jumping in, defending Victoria. And to be fair, despite the imperfections in Victoria, those meetings, they're run pretty uniformly and pretty predictably at this point. In fact, I even heard Marion Alto jump in and defend Mark Gardner as Cara Donna was trying to raise a point of order on her last week. And that says a lot.
1: A conflict of interest, and then not having a conflict of interest, and then I don't know what you're planning on doing at this meeting, whether you're planning to have a conflict of interest or a perceived conflict of interest or no conflict of interest.
7: Ooh, the mayor suggesting that Councillor Gray might not be predictable in these things.
1: You haven't declared that, although Councillor Donaldson has raised comments that she may declare a conflict of interest.
7: She's just steamrolling him here.
2: Mayor Little, just to play that back, I think you need to be fair with your councillors.
7: Ooh!
2: What happened was that I followed precisely the rules of how this works. I declared a conflict of interest. I explained why, that I was a trustee in the hall. I left the room. I then, as per our policy and as per the community charter, consulted a lawyer. I described that to you, and I stepped off as a trustee of the hall, which I told you, and I said, now I can vote on the issues. And I think there's not really any confusion there when you follow exactly the policies in place. If you don't understand them, I can certainly show you the areas in the community charter.
7: Councillor Gray tells Mayor Marie-Therese Little, who's chairing this meeting.
2: And in our own a policy book on these issues and how councillors are to behave. And it's not fair for you to tell me that I have a conflict of interest somehow in the land titles office. I have no idea what you're talking about.
7: I actually have no idea what she's talking about either. I'm trying to, because I know that he has talked about his role on a board involving at least one organization that could be receiving permissive tax exemptions. It's not a secret. He's dealt with it in the past. I don't know anything about him in the land titles office. That one's completely new to me. Maybe if somebody else knows, they can tell me. I'm going to have to research that.
2: As our CEO just advised all of council and the public, it's up to the councillor themselves to determine whether they're in conflict. You don't tell me if I'm in conflict or not.
1: Absolutely. And you must cease that.
7: This is 3 hours and 39 minutes into last night's meeting. It's getting late.
1: And I apologize if you think that I'm trying to declare a conflict of interest. I completely understand Community Charter 224, 227, and Section 94.
7: Oh, no, we're citing numbers in the Community Charter at each other now, and it's almost 10 o'clock.
1: One, the requirement.
7: It's past 10 o'clock.
1: I understand the Community Charter completely.
7: Somebody's job is to stay up watching all this, and he has to work tomorrow.
1: But you have a right to declare the conflict of
7: interest. It's embarrassing, he says.
1: But you also...
7: You wouldn't believe the drama that gets hidden at the very end of council meetings on YouTube streams that like four people watch.
1: We have a responsibility, not only to us, but to the public who's watching. That's the transparency piece.
7: Woo!
1: Councillor

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16: Permissive tax exemptions. It's a complicated term for a way that municipalities support organizations like charities and nonprofits that do good work in the community. Instead of billing somebody their taxes, giving that money back to them in a grant, they just say, don't worry about your property taxes. Essentially, it's complicated. There are details, it's codified in law, but it's all done in public. And if the politicians who make that decision ultimately aren't fulfilling the mandate that they have to the electorate, what you'll see is they'll often be punished at the ballot box at some point in future. Drama erupting last night at the smallest council table in the capital region, Machozen, as Councillor Gray and Mayor Little going back and forth over characterizations of previous recusals that Councillor Gray had done while he served as the board or as a member on the board of an organization that may have benefited from the permissive tax exemptions. Councillor Shukin ends up jumping in and essentially breaking up the fight between the two of them, the mayor and Councillor Gray, saying it's almost 20 to 11. Maybe we should just end this here before we make a decision.
17: How councillors are to behave. And it's not fair for you to tell me that
16: that's Councillor Gray's voice.
17: I have a conflict of issues somehow in the Land Titles Office.

0: idea what you're talking about. That's as our CEO just advised all of council and the public, it's up to the councillor themselves to determine whether they're in conflict. You don't tell me if I'm in conflict or not.
1: Absolutely.
0: And you must cease that.
1: And I apologize if you think that I'm trying to declare, ask you to declare a conflict of interest. I completely understand community charter 224, 227.
2: So anyway, it's Councillor Shukin who I think realizes, like, we got to break this up. This is too late. Let's all go home. We'll pick this up another day.
3: We should move on. Like, it's almost 20 to 11, and we'd be really awful to break our longest meeting record on one of our last meetings in the middle of summer.
1: Okay, so we've got a motion on the table to defer until September 21st.
2: Mayor's choking at the table
1: Sorry,
2: while the feed continues.
1: Allergies.
2: That's okay.
1: I'll call the question on that.
2: Just somebody vote. Get us all out of here.
1: All in favor? All opposed? That's deferred.
2: Oh, thank God. I was worried we weren't going to make it there for a second. So everybody's going to be back, hopefully in better spirits, and hopefully less drama around the table, as Michozin is going to be discussing that issue. They've tabled it to their September 21st meeting. It's July 14th, so there's still some time. So that's how things ended last night at Michozin. Best wishes to everyone, and ultimately unclear how that municipality is going to square the circle of its own financial trajectory going forward. 250-386-1161. I see a caller on my board who we've actually discussed in part on this general topic. Is this Fraser Johnson calling in?
4: It is. How are you, Adam?
2: I'm well. Folks, this is Fraser Johnson calling in. He's a member of Langford's Community Advisory Committee, recently discussing the issue of permissive tax exemptions in Langford, asking important questions about checking in on various recipients of these benefits going forward, and also raising other important issues. I've been praising you. If you haven't had a chance to listen to those shows, Fraser, what's on your mind today?
4: Well, I haven't listened, but thanks for letting me know about that, Adam. What I wanted to call in and comment on was the CFO of Michozin's comments and that financial picture that he painted over the next 5 years, with some of the capital reserves likely being exhausted, unknown pressures in the future about downloaded costs. I think he's doing an excellent job of putting it on the radar of the residents of Michozin that they can expect some significant tax impacts in the future. And I think he's actually really raising some really valid questions about permissive tax exemptions. To hear that it's something like 8%, I think I heard, of the total tax revenue for the municipality is in the form of tax exemptions is actually quite shocking.
2: It's grants.
4: That's really, really
2: just to be
4: high.
2: Clear, it's 4 point something is exemptions. The 8% is exemptions and grants together.
4: Okay, thank you for clarifying that. But even at 4%, that's really high, at least for a municipality in this region.
2: Yep.
4: I wonder why that's the case. I haven't looked at the list from Michozin to see what properties are benefiting from these exemptions. Perhaps they have a few that are particularly high dollar value, and that might explain it. But, I mean, a municipality only has so many options when they're looking at an issue like that. They can either institute a cap where they're going to say, we're not going to go above X percent of our total tax revenue, and if we have to prorate the exemptions, then so be it, because they don't have to give a full exemption on a property. You can say, we are going to exempt 80% of this property, or however you come up with a formula or rationale to make it fit within your budget. That might be something that they have to look at doing in order to alleviate some of that pressure on the municipality. But I also think that at one point the question was raised about looking at the benefit, not only that the organizations provide back to the municipality's residents, but also the impact on those organizations if an exemption isn't given.
2: Yeah.
4: Now, it's not directly a comparable, but I am thinking about Langford and when they do have applications for grant funding, not for exemptions, but for grants, one of the questions that is asked of an organization is, what is the impact if this grant is not provided? Well, for the little organizations that have really small budgets, really small revenue bases, they're relying on little grants and donations, the impact can be huge. Whereas for a large charity, for example, if they're in receipt of a great big tax exemption, the impact on them of having to pay a portion of that might be proportionately a lot less than the smaller organizations. And I just think that Michozin's CFO is doing an excellent job by asking those questions, even though they're not very politically popular for the people at the council table to entertain.
2: Yeah.
4: I hope that the Machosin residents are listening because it's important.
2: Yeah. Fraser Johnson, thank you so much for the thoughts. Call anytime.
4: Thanks very much, Adam. Take care.
2: All right, there you go. You have a good day, folks. That's Fraser Johnson. He's a member of Langford's Community Advisory Committee. He was the one, remember we talked about the honor system responses that were given by staff? He was one of two members of the Community Advisory Committee who were asking questions of staff. Now, the particular line of questioning he had was a little bit different. It was an organization that hadn't really started to operate yet that was in line for a one-year permissive tax exemption. There was another, I believe it was a housing provider, that was in line for a 10-year exemption that evening. And the question that was asked by one of Fraser Johnson's colleagues, Councillor Mark Morley, who also sits on that committee, was what Langford's practices are to check in periodically, because other municipalities, you'll have a yearly check-in or something else written into the policy. And things get really awkward. This was last Tuesday's meeting. Things get really awkward. There's this, like, I think it's an 18-second pause as staff is looking for the information to confirm a response, where essentially Langford just doesn't have that written into its bylaws. If somebody raises an issue with staff and says, hey, you know, this permissive tax exemption recipient, like, they stopped doing what they needed to do, or they moved, or somebody else bought that property, you should really look into that. Of course, staff is going to look into that, but they don't have the staff time and resources, the committee heard last week, to proactively check in to make sure that that benefit to the community is still there and that need is still there, and even that all the requirements are necessarily met. So it's good that we have somebody who's on the ball in Machosin right now, and it's good that their CFO, himself not an elected official but a public servant, a bureaucrat, fulfilling the role as it's specified, is giving that council the advice that it needs to hear. And I believe it's also really good to have that in public, because members of the public, perhaps a couple of years from now, there's a financial problem in Machosin. They go, oh, we didn't know. I say, actually, absolutely, you knew. Mr. Creek was very clear with you on July 13th, 2026. The meeting is still up. You can still check, because that's the world in which we conduct politics now. Now, it's probably not for everybody. I'm sure politics of yesteryear was conducted with probably a greater degree of tolerance and leniency with elected officials. But we live in a world now where everything everybody says is instantaneously archived online, and much of it is searchable and archivable. And even if it isn't searchable and archivable today, there may exist a point in future at which that which is being streamed today will become retroactively searchable and archivable, et cetera, et cetera. So politicians need to be ready for that. I think it's ultimately going to serve the purposes of truth quite well, but I also think that it's changing the game. And I think in a good way. We're hearing politicians not just say, well, you said this once. We're hearing specific citations in meetings said. For example, September 11th, 2023, Machosin Council had a meeting. It's not one that I've had the opportunity to watch in detail yet, but Marie-Therese Little, the mayor, mentions it last night in her argument with Councillor Gray. After the show today, I'm going to sit down, I'm going to watch that meeting. I would have loved to have watched it live with all of you, but we're almost out of time. We can't do it. But I'm curious as to which side was more correct in their characterizations of exactly what was said in that meeting. Whereas once upon a time, that would be a political argument between two adversaries that would just never get solved. You and I now have the ability to go back, check it, actually look at exactly who said what, and make up our own mind as to who wins that argument. What used to be just forever conflict can actually be settled now. And I think that that's a good thing in many ways. It changes the game. It changes the tactics. That's all right. They're always changing anyways. But ultimately, I believe it will hold the politicians to a higher level of accountability with respect to members of the public. Fraser Johnson, thanks for calling in. Appreciate it. Everybody else, thank you for your opinions as always. These are my opinions as always. You can agree or disagree as always. That's the whole point of the show. But stay safe. Have a nice day.
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8: 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I'm Katie Hamilton with CFAX 1070 News, 3 o'clock. A medical emergency delayed the Spirit of BC sailing from Swartz Bay to Swanson at 9 a.m. this morning by about half an hour due to medical incident on board that required the crew to return to the terminal. The delay has affected some sailings on the Swartz Bay-Swanson route, with a 3 p.m. departure from Swanson the next sailing that could be impacted. Meanwhile, a mechanical problem with the vessel's main engine has forced cancellations on the Duke Point-Swanson route. Canceled sailings included the 2 p.m. departure from Duke Point and the 4:45 p.m. tonight sailing from Swanson. Scorching heat and humidity has sent many Toronto residents in search of relief at splash pads, parks, and public fountains. A dangerous heat wave has enveloped several Ontario towns and cities, with forecasted temperatures well into the 30s and Humidex values as high as 45. Meanwhile, Montreal and parts of southern Quebec have seen severe thunderstorm and tornado watches. In BC, drought conditions loom for much of the province this summer, and officials have asked people to conserve water. The BC Wildfire Service says the next few days could see more wildfires start across the province due to winds and dry lightning in the forecast. The service's provincial operations director, Cliff Chapman, says the potential impacts are particularly concerning in the southern two-thirds of BC. Chapman says fuels consumed by wildfires are as dry as they can get in some parts of the province and are highly susceptible to ignition.
11: Our wildfires are usually about 60% started by lightning. And in the next 48 hours, we're going to see a high potential for lightning across the province.
8: The province says there have been about 250 square kilometers burned across BC since April, compared to 7,000 last year at this time. A big reversal from the U.S. president on the issue of tolls in the Strait of Hormuz.
12: President Trump is now backing off his threat to push for a 20% toll on cargo moving through the Strait of Hormuz in exchange for helping ships get through, instead claiming on social media that the U.S. would now have new investment and trade deals with Gulf allies. The reversal comes a day after the president said there would be a 20% toll on ships in exchange for safe passage, but he didn't explain how that would work. The president again claimed the Strait of Hormuz was open to all shipping traffic, despite Iran's claims that it had closed it. Karen Travers, ABC News, The White House.
8: More Canadians traveled to the U.S. last month as part of a three-month climb in cross-border tourism. Stats Canada says the tally of return trips from the U.S. in June rose 3.2% to 1.7 million. Car trips were up more than 5%, while trips stateside by plane were down nearly 4%. Officials say despite the noted increase in the last few months, year-over-year travel to the U.S. by Canadian residents is still down 29% since 2024. Sports is coming up next.
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8: MLS Baseball's Midsummer Classic goes tonight in Philadelphia as the American League takes on the National League in the All-Star Game. Toronto Blue Jays pitcher Dylan Cease gets the start for the American League. In local baseball, the West Coast League All-Star activities got into full gear today with events downtown on the lawn of the legislature, followed by a home run derby that's tonight at Royal Athletic Park. Doors open at 5 o'clock, and following the home run derby, there will be a hot stove panel featuring former major leaguer Kevin Pillar inside the Strathcona Hotel. The Northern Super League will expand to 7 teams for its third season. The Canadian-based Pro Women's Soccer League announced a new team in Winnipeg that will play in the next campaign. The club is co-founded by former Canadian Women's National Team player Desiree Scott and former Portland Thorns coach Rob Gale. And the Tempo are back in Toronto for WNBA game tonight against the Washington Mystics. The expansion Tempo split a pair of games last week at Montreal's Bell Centre. The Tempo entered the contest 2 games behind the Mystics for the league's 8th and final playoff spot. I'm Katie Hamilton. If it's happening, it's here on CFAX 1070. It's 3:05.
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18: Seatbelt.
19: Victoria. We need like a fill-in imaging there that say, it's just Jade this week, because Josh is actually vacationing this week. It's just me. But
20: should we actually get you a hotkey on that? Because I feel like that would be fun if it was just like, because we can keep the alliteration. Yeah. We could make it be like the Just Jade Show.
19: I mean, the Mike Devlin, Times columnist, that's what he calls me when he sees me, because it's my Instagram name.
20: So Jade, it's just Jade.
19: It's just Jade. Yeah.
20: Jade, just Jade. I think we actually could make imaging of that, folks. If anybody has recommendations of the type of music, the genre that would go with the Jade, just Jade hotkey, let me know. And then I will pass it along to somebody, like all your suggestions to somebody else to do that work, because I don't actually, that's actually not the type of producer I am. But yeah.
19: Well, the lovely voice you are hearing is Morgana, who is in for myself as I am hosting, as Josh is away. So Morgana's going to be traffic and weather as well. Thank goodness. Because yesterday, Morgana, it was just me doing it all. And it was fun, but it was a lot.
20: It is more fun having a partner. I do find that.
19: And it was lonely.
20: Yeah. We're never truly alone because we have all of y'all listening, but at the same time, there is something to be said about, especially me and Jade when we get together. I actually have to be reminded of this sometimes. Like, Morgana, don't just be talking over Jade over the time, because sometimes we both of us have a very excitable energy within our souls. And so we just get to talking at one another, and next thing you know, like, you can't even tell who's talking anymore. So it's kind of a problem sometimes, but it's a lot of fun compared to sometimes having to solo it. So I am happy to be here with you today.
19: Well, you know, I guess you're right. I wasn't solo. There was lovely folks texting in. We had Paige texting in lots yesterday, which was so nice. Lovely Katie Hamilton is on news, so got to chat with her about World Cup and Whoop It Up. You know about Whoop It Up? Happening in a little bit here at Save On Foods Memorial Center. It's Kenda versus UCLA basketball, women's basketball. So that was a lot of fun to chat with Katie about yesterday, because, you know me, I don't know sports at all. So that was super helpful. But this week it is just mostly myself, Morgana, thank goodness, stepping in today. Koch is coming in Thursday, Friday. If you've never heard Koch before, she has a lovely Irish voice, as she is immigrated from Ireland to Canada, and she does our news on weekends for the majority of the time. So we'll have Koch in doing some traffic and weather, which will be lots of fun. And we will have just some regular sort of programming this week, like Mike Kozakowski will be in. I love chatting with him each week on Thursdays. And then on Friday, we'll have Dan Reeven as well. And tomorrow, I'm out tomorrow, so it'll actually just be neither Josh or Jay tomorrow. So we'll have Jason White will be on Thursday as well. So just shuffling things around. So if you are looking forward to those movie reviews that happen on Wednesdays, it's going to be on Thursday. So just be aware of that change happening. Today, we look forward to tomorrow being Camp Day. Camp Day is a lot of fun. This means that a lot of proceeds, or 100% of the coffee sales proceeds tomorrow, will be going to the Tim Hortons Camp Foundation, Foundation's camps. So sending kids to camp. And Morgana, did you ever go to camp?
20: I did not. Oh. I'm not a camp person.
19: Oh, really? You always struck me as kind of someone who enjoyed camping.
20: You know, camping? Like, yes, but I've never done like a camp, like a formalized camp.
19: Yeah.
20: I do like to bring a lot of the values with me that I think they instill in a lot of those places, like preparedness and things like that. I always love being prepared. Anyone that knows me, you know I have like every type of Tylenol at my desk, just in case.
19: Oh, she's great for that. If you got a migraine, just go over and see Morgana.
20: Yeah, I got the stuff. I you know, always come with a first aid kit, that sort of thing. But no, I've never had that experience. So what about yourself? Have you had one?
19: Yeah, we went. So, and I'm surprised, because did you grow up here? I always forget.
20: Yes, ma'am.
19: Okay, so some schools I know, at least I was in the school district 62 and 63, or 61 and 63 growing up. So we went to Camp Thunderbird, which was lots of fun. This was in, I want to say it was middle school, we did that one. And there was another one we did a bit later as well in high school, which was fun as well. And you do those each summer when you're a certain age, I guess, in those schools. Grade 5 camp is also one that I've been seeing float around. But yeah, that's why I'm surprised you never went through school camps or anything. I did go to Girl Guides as well. So lots of camping as a kid. Girl Guides in it up. Were you a part of that growing up?
20: Nope.
19: What?
20: No, I was like, okay, I was like actually like minding my own business like as a child, which is so funny because I do not mind my own business now in any way, shape, or form. But as a child, I was very much like mind my own business.
19: You know, I picture Morgana sitting at the table as like a 6-year old with a newspaper in her hands and just saying, pipe down to her siblings.
20: That is, you know.
19: We're not wrong. We're hitting a note here.
20: You know, you might be a little bit right, except, like, I will caveat that I was probably just doodling all over the newspaper. Like, I wasn't that, like, I had, okay. like, a serious cognitive yeah. brain thing happening so. Where I was thinking hard or yeah. something because, you know, six-year-olds are still six-year-olds.
19: Six-year-olds are still six-year-olds. You're right. Okay. Well, you know, if you love camp, you know how important it is, especially when you're a kid. Going to camp is you build these skills. You build lifelong friendships. You know, I still had pen pals in my early 20s that I met at Girl Guide camp. We did this huge one out in Kelowna in the Okanagan. I want to say it was Merritt is where we had it. It was called Soar. And a bunch of Girl Guides from all over BC did this. And it was really lovely. So I met so many people that way in camp. And so I know the value of going to camp as a kid. And so we'll chat with Jeffrey Manter of the Tim Hortons Esquimalt location as they prepare for Camp Day tomorrow, which you can participate in any location, by the way, of Tim Hortons. You can just purchase a coffee or you can pop in and buy a badge or a bracelet. But we'll hear all about that and some fun that they have just in a little bit from Jeff. And we also have a singer-songwriter. Her name is Olivia Hahn. And Olivia Hahn, just a lovely person to chat with. So just vibrant and has a lot going for her. She's fairly young, too, and she's crushing it. So we will hear a little bit of her song Rising Tide very soon, and we'll hear a chat from her as well. Looking forward to that. But you know what we also have up our sleeve here that I just was arranging before the show, Morgana?
20: Mm-hmm.
19: I have a family pack of passes to Victoria Harbor Cats. So
20: a family pack, so you yeah. can, oh my goodness, because you know what, family outings are so expensive these days. Yeah. I feel like to bring kids anywhere, not that I am personally a mother, like I don't have kids, but like I have brought kids to places before. Yeah. And I'll tell you, I feel like it costs double what it used
19: oh,
20: to.
19: Yeah, it's
20: and
19: a ton.
20: So for all the parents out there, like my heart's going out to you trying to trying to keep your kids active and bring them places and do things, because mm-hmm. it's just so expensive these days.
19: It is. And you know, even just to check out something local, it gets pricey, but the Harbor Cats are a lot of fun. Going there, they yeah, have all sorts true. Of activities. They have themes as well to their games, and sometimes they have fireworks. And so taking your kid to that is always just a win. And so, yeah, I'll have a pack of passes to Victoria Harbor Cats to give away. We will this afternoon. We'll give you instructions beforehand. Make it some simple. We won't do D20 because Josh is away, and Josh is like the captain D20, so we don't want to touch that while he's away off camping.
20: Okay, so Jade is going to have to teach me yep. the other game. So here's a little known fact about me. I hardly ever have any involvement in any games around here.
19: Yeah,
20: so that's why
19: Morgana.
20: So that's that's why every time I get myself in here on afternoons, we end up doing a lot of exposition on the game. Some of y'all regular listeners might be thinking like, geez, do they really have to go through the rules again? I'm like a dedicated listener. I know all this stuff. Well, guess what, everyone? I don't. I need to get in the loop. So I'm sure Jade will explain to yes. me how we're going to do this at
19: we'll
20: some point
19: here.
20: We'll
19: get you in the loop, and we'll get Morgana in the loop in a little bit.
20: We'll get in the loop together.
19: We'll get in the loop together. And hopefully today we'll also get an update on the nurses' strike, as Morgana informed me a little bit earlier, just that there's been some changes since I've been in and out of the studio today. So we'll just catch up on that as well a little while later, because it's been a lot of updates lately to keep up on.
20: And one more little news story that I think is developing right now that I just wanted to bring to your attention, because it is a hot topic here as well. It seems like down in the U.S., the Associated Press is reporting that the House passed a bill to make daylight savings times permanent.
19: Oh, snap.
20: So, you know, this is, I'm going to be honest, I'm a little bit ignorant of exactly how the U.S. governance system works. So I don't know exactly what this means yet, mm-hmm. but you know, just some, wanted to put that on everyone's radar. It's something that we're watching as well, because I know that all of you that were listening at home have so much to say about this topic.
19: Oh, yeah.
20: Like when we had our big change announcement, it's something that everyone and their dog was weighing in on. So
19: 100%, it was a hot button topic for sure when it came up. And I did not realize how many people had so many feelings and thoughts and opinions on daylight savings time. And I personally am just, you know, glad that we're done with that in a way. I don't want to go forward ever again.
20: Yeah, you're just like let it be over, please.
19: Let it just stay the same. Okay, well, yeah, lots of fun coming up this afternoon. Thanks for joining myself and Morgana. I'm Jade. Josh, again, on a vacation this week. He's camping at China Beach. Lucky. I mean, today's a little great day. Maybe he's tucked into his campsite instead of being out there on the beach. But we do have lovely Morgana in doing traffic and weather for us, so hopefully she can give us some updates on how those roads are doing today.
20: Alrighty, thank you, Jade. So, on the roads right now, your commute is looking... You know, this summer traffic is just... It's so nice, isn't it? If you're trying to get from downtown Victoria to Souk right now, you're looking at a clean hour, which I just feel like is not that bad. I've seen it be a whole lot worse. We are seeing some of that busyness around the Saanich Core, specifically as the Trans-Canada Highway intersects with Mackenzie and stuff like that. You know, there's some slowdowns, there's some constructions, but nothing too crazy as you're heading out into the West Shore. If we look at trying to get down to the Costco Wholesale on McCallum from downtown, it's a crisp 31 minutes. You're in good shape. But if you're trying to get there from UVic, so let's say UVic bus loop to Millstream, you're looking at 37 minutes as well. As you head through Mackenzie Avenue, things have little patches of slowdowns as per usual, but really nothing crazy, really nothing too rough. If you're trying to get up to the ferries, your commute time is currently looking at 41 minutes. As for what we got happening in the skies, today we're going to be expecting things to get to a low of 13 overnight. Right now our UV to index is an 8, so even if you are seeing some overcast, just be aware of that. Heading in tomorrow, we're looking at sunny with a mix of sun and clouds. We're going to have a high of 24, and Thursday only a high of 18, so a little bit cooling off going into Thursday and beyond, and Friday, although hey, the Friday and the weekend is looking real nice, so everyone get ready.
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19: This Wednesday, tomorrow, is Tim Hortons Camp Day, a fundraiser supporting youth through the Tim Hortons Foundation camps. The Esquimalt Tim Hortons is getting into the spirit with plenty of activities, including raffle prizes. They have a 50-50 and a Guess the Timbits contest. That sounds fun. Joining us today to tell us all about that is Jeffrey Balina from Tim Hortons Esquimalt. Please tell us all about Camp Day, Jeff. I'm so excited to be speaking with you about this.
28: Oh, yeah. So, good morning, everyone. So, Tim Hortons Camp Day is an annual fundraising event in support of the Tim Hortons Foundation camps for the children's. We're sending kids every single year to some camps to learn a lot of things and to work with other kids. So this Camp Day, 100% of the proceeds is from the very hot coffee and iced coffee sold will be donated at the Tim Hortons Foundation camps.
19: Wonderful. And so is that with the purchase of just a regular coffee, or an iced coffee too is accepted?
28: Yes. It's just all the regular coffees and iced coffee for tomorrow will be all proceeds will be going to the Tim Hortons Foundation camps.
19: Fun. And it doesn't stop there. There's also some swag each year for sale to help with proceeds as well if someone's not getting a coffee. Is there bracelets this year?
28: Oh, yeah. There's a bracelet, there's a badge, and you can donate us money. We do give receipt as well. You can support us by buying a donation badge that we have, and just like a rounding up on your order, make it as a donation. Even though it's a small amount, it means a lot to us.
19: Perfect. And I saw that there's a pie in the face fundraiser. How does that work? Is it one of you having a pie in your face? Is it the person donating?
28: Yeah. So last year I get the pie in the face. We do have like a cup of coffee on the showcase, and we put our faces there, like who will get a lot of more money for the donations, and whoever gets the biggest amount of money will get the pie in the face.
19: Perfect. The leading fundraiser will get that pie in the face. Hilarious.
28: Yeah. So right now we do have like a ranking right now. So one of the leading persons to be get the pie in the face is Brianna. So
19: assistant manager Brianna over there at Tim Hortons Esquimalt. What other activities can we look toward to tomorrow?
28: Oh, we do have like a 50-50 raffle ticket. So 50 of that one will be going to the Tim Hortons Foundation Cup, and then the other 50 will be on the winner. Yeah, so that one. And then we do have like the guest Timbits. So whoever can guess the Timbits, like how many Timbits is in the jar, will get an exciting prizes. So wonderful. Like, it's a collection. The prizes here are the collection of the local business around the area. So this is like a, what you call this, like a helping hand around the area. So the good area businesses.
19: Absolutely. And I mean, this has been a big tradition across Canada for many years, Tim Hortons Camp Day. What does it mean for you and your staff to be part of it each year?
28: Well, it's for me, actually, it's a heartfelt thing that we make a big impact for those kids that we sent every single year, because I experienced it as well. As I've been working here for like almost more than 6 years now.
19: Okay,
28: and
19: wonderful.
28: Some of those kids who went there, they're like thanking us, even though we're not the one who's sending it, but we're the ones like participating on those events. And it's a pleasure to have those privilege to be one of those people who's helping them to be there in the camp.
19: Oh, that's so sweet. So what kind of response have you seen from the Esquimalt community over the years supporting this cause?
28: Oh, my God, yeah. It's kind of been a little bit overwhelming. Like, the local business around the area is helping. Like, they're, like, super helpful. And, like, the community here is really nice, actually.
19: So tomorrow you can help out, send some kids to camp, a part of the Tim Hortons Foundation camps, by just purchasing a coffee, or you can get a badge. What are those badges like with your name? What do those badges say on them?
28: Yeah, normally it has like some word that it say. You can put your name there, and then we're like putting in a piece of frame, and then we're putting all of it there together. So you can just put your name there as well. And the bracelet as well. It sells a lot, actually.
19: Oh, yeah. Yeah, I've had a couple of those over the years, those bracelets. And I wonder, does your shop in particular, you know, Tim Hortons location of Esquimalt, is there a fundraising goal this year for this, like a number you'd love to reach as a team?
28: For the team, as much as we could, we want to raise more than that we get last year. So, right, like, we don't have, like, the specific numbers, but we're trying to beat whatever we earned last year. So those are the goals for us. And at the same time, like having fun inside the restaurant is the thing.
19: Is the biggest goal. Well, it sounds like there's plenty of reasons to stop by Esquimalt Tim Hortons and any Tim Hortons across Canada tomorrow, whether it's just grabbing your morning coffee or taking a watching in the pie in the face fundraiser, trying your luck at the raffle, or just supporting a great cause. Thanks so much, Jeff, for taking the time to explain how Camp Day works, and we look forward to supporting Camp Day tomorrow.
28: Well, thank you so much again. It's a pleasure to be speaking with you. Yeah, thank you.
19: That was Jeffrey Bellina of Tim Hortons Esquimalt, the manager. And tomorrow is Camp Day, so get out there to your local Tim Hortons and support. It's always a lot of fun. I tried last year to guess the Timbits because they did that last year. I did not win, sadly. But hey, a 50-50, that's an easy win, Morgana. I always like a good 50-50.
20: Yes, yes, yes, yes. Speaking of which, sorry to just pigeonhole another one, but like 50-50s are so much fun. And did you know that Kids Count has one now?
19: Oh, yes. Oh, yes. We love our Kids Count.
20: Mega Summer 50-50. They've got one going too. And you're so right, because it's like, if you're going to gamble, that's the way to do it.
19: Yeah,
20: because
19: then someone else, then you're giving it to half of it's going to charity.
20: And half of it's going to some person who also wanted to support the same thing you did. So, yeah, that's, as far as I'm concerned, that's probably the best way to do it.
19: Mm-hmm. And speaking of the 50-50 massive, I can't remember the exact wording we have.
20: Mega Summer, the Kids Count Mega Summer 50-50. There's actually a tag. Oh my goodness. Speaking of hotkeys, there is one somewhere,
19: yes.
20: But I'm sorry, folks. I've forgotten where it is. So
19: it's
20: you're
19: okay.
20: Just going to have to hear my horrible imitation.
19: You can get all the details on CFAX1070.com because it's right on the main banner. And actually, I just received an email literally a second ago from Megan Love, executive assistant of CFAX Santa's Anonymous, who, of course, Kids Count is part of. That is CFAX Santa's is year-round, so Kids Count is doing this massive 50-50, and so we'll get an update on what that 50-50 jackpot is looking like on Thursday with Megan Love. Yay.
20: Okay, perfect. Perfect. Yeah, not trying to shoehorn one over the other or anything like that in there, but it just to add to your point, yeah, these 50-50s, supporting good causes, supporting things like camp, supporting things like food security in our community for kids, it's always a good thing to see.
19: Absolutely. So, yeah, we'll get a perfect update for her on the 50-50 part of Kids Count. But tomorrow, they have a 50-50. They have the Guess the Timbits game plus a pie in the face fundraiser at your local Tim Hortons. Tim Hortons Esquimalt specifically. I watched this last year, by the way. One of those Vic PD. Oh, my gosh. I cannot remember his name. I've seen him quite a bit, actually, because we're really close to Vic PD Esquimalt division. And he got a pie in the face. And that was actually pretty entertaining to watch, I will say. So, watching someone else get a pie in the face.
20: As long as it's not me, right?
19: Yeah. Speaking of Morgana, can we check that traffic and weather?
20: Absolutely. Absolutely. All right. On our roads right now, we're looking at... I don't know what's going on, but it seems like I spoke too soon. I spoke a little too optimistically about the Sandage Core. Things are filling up, but at the same time, and you know, it's still that summertime coasting, but I'm also seeing a slowdown on the Trans-Canada further out, way past the Sandage Core, rather, as you're approaching the Goldstream Park campground. So if anyone has eyes on what's going on there, it seems like there could be a possible incident that is just slowing down a small stretch. If anyone has eyes on that, please do text me at 71010. Other than that, it seems like mostly volume delays in the Sandage Core are the main thing that we are looking at. Still, though, if you're heading down to Souk from the downtown core, your commute time is currently 1 hour and 2 minutes. And so that's, again, relatively speaking, not all that bad for my Souk friends. As for if you're trying to get to like the Millstream area, Costco Wholesale, you're looking at 34 minutes approximately from downtown. And if you got to get out from UVic to the West Shore, you're looking at 37 minutes at this stage in the game. As for what we got in the skies right now, this sunny day, and yes, even though there's a mix of sun and clouds, beware, UV index is currently 8 or very high, so wear that sunscreen. We're going to approach a low of 13 overnight with sun tomorrow, a high of 24. And as we head into Thursday, it will cool down a little bit. We've even got a 70% chance of showers on Thursday. But heading into the weekend, expect a mix of sun and cloud to sunny. And yeah, the weekend looks like it might be hot, so... we'll update you tomorrow on how that's looking, but probably pretty hot. If I missed anything, text me at 71010.
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7: Good afternoon. I'm Katie Hamilton with CFAX 1070 News at 3:30. West Shore RCMP had a busy night responding to a string of bad behavior across Langford. It started around 7:20 when reports came in of people trying to sell fake jewelry for cash in the Canadian Tire parking lot. Officers searched the area, but no one was found. About 30 minutes later, a hiker spotted a man wearing nothing but a baseball cap and a backpack on a trail near Stewart Mountain Road. He didn't approach the witness and was gone before officers arrived. Later in the evening, around 8:20, officers responded to reports of shots fired at a parked transport trailer near the 2900 block of Souk Road. Within 15 minutes, police arrested two men, aged 34 and 44. Investigators determined the weapon was an imitation firearm. Police say the night's other calls included traffic complaints, mischiefs, suspicious people, well-being checks, and other routine requests for service. The federal government is creating a research facility to advance Canada's military capabilities with drones. A group of 30 organizations will receive nearly $30 million over 2 years to establish and operate the new Defense Innovation Center dedicated to unmanned systems. Lieutenant General Darcy Molstad says the new hub will be sponsored by the Canadian Joint Forces Command.
8: The Canadian Joint Forces Command, as the lead sponsor, will provide the persistent and coherent demand signal to reduce technical risk, validate operational requirements, and enable rapid transition into the hands of our operators.
7: The consortium gathers stakeholders from industry, academia, and the nonprofit sector to research, design, produce, and test drones.
6: Canada-wide warrant has been issued for a British Columbian businessman, Wen Tao Yang, who faces 9 tax evasion and fraud charges linked to the Panama Papers. Yang and his company are accused of failing to report consulting fees connected to Canadian oil and gas investments involving groups in China. Properties tied to Yang and his wife were raided by federal and West Vancouver authorities in 2018 following the massive offshore tax haven leak. The Canada Revenue Agency says Yang was charged in November 2025 and has repeatedly failed to appear in court. The U.S. is set to slap more tariffs on fresh Canadian-grown mushrooms. That's in response to a U.S. Department of Commerce probe that industry representatives say do not prove Canadian growers are selling unfairly. Canadian Press reporter David Augustine has more.
9: A fact sheet provided by Mushrooms Canada says the U.S. Department's preliminary anti-dumping duty determination proposes an 8.26% tariff on most fresh Canadian mushrooms. 3 companies are being hit with individual tariff levels. Champs Fresh Farms is facing an 8.71 duty. Highline Produce is braced for an 11.80 tariff. And Farmers Fresh Mushrooms is looking at a 2% tariff. The U.S. hit Canada's mushroom sector with separate 2.84% countervailing duties in May.
6: The countervailing and anti-dumping duties are separate from the Trump administration's massive tariff agenda. Meanwhile, the United States is one step closer to making daylight saving time permanent with new legislation passed today in the House of Representatives.
10: By a vote of 308 to 117, the House passed a bipartisan bill to make daylight savings time permanent nationwide. The bill, entitled the Sunshine Protection Act of 2025, has the support of President Trump and would end the twice-yearly changing of the clocks while allowing states to opt out. The legislation now heads to the Senate, where it faces an uncertain future. In 2022, the Senate passed a similar version, but it wasn't taken up by the House. Peter Haralambos, ABC News.
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6: Big day in the World Cup, France versus Spain earlier. I won't say who won in case you are recording the match to watch later, but someone did win. Meanwhile, Argentina will play England tomorrow at 12 o'clock our time. The Vancouver Whitecaps advanced to the Canadian Championship semifinal round with a 1-1 draw last night against Calgary of the CPL. The Vancouver Whitecaps, who won the Voyagers Cup 4 years in a row, won the two-legged quarterfinal series against the CPL side 5-2 on aggregate. They'll play MLS's CF Montreal in the semifinal series. And NFL owners will vote next month on the proposed sale of the Seattle Seahawks. The league announced today that the one-day owners meeting will be held August 26 in Atlanta for the presumed vote. The Paul Allen Trust is selling the defending Super Bowl champions to the Coleslaw family for a record $9.6 billion. I'm Katie Hamilton. If it's happening, it's here on CFAX 1070. It's 3:37.
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19: Hey, it's Jade. Josh is out camping. He's having a good time, hopefully, in China Beach. Morgan, I was saying how important it is that Josh is away for an entire week because you know Josh.
20: Mm-hmm.
19: Josh is so dedicated that I don't think he takes a moment away, you know, disconnecting. So it's so important for him to just have this time off and just, you know, so I'm super happy for Josh to be away, even though yesterday I was doing it all. I'm so appreciative of you being here as well today. So that's why this show's sounding a little bit different this week. We do have lovely Morgana in here who produces mornings, and she also does some with as well for midday, Sarah, with Adam. And Morgana, you are such a brain, I would say.
20: Wow.
19: You know, you really are. You're such a newsy. And so you're always updating me on hard news that I don't know about. Like you mentioned, there was an update to the nurses' strike.
20: Yeah. So they're pausing their picket lines during this mediated talk. So best of my understanding is, and this is something that CTV Vancouver Island is on today. So if everybody stays tuned for that evening newscast, you'll get like the full, you should be getting the full scoop on this. But essentially, it seems like because we have this mediation team that's appointed by the province, the actual like action that you've been seeing with people out in front of in front of the hospitals on Vancouver Island seems like that's going to be winding down right quick here if it hasn't already. Wow. The BC Nurses Union put out a release on this. I suppose it was yesterday. I saw it early this morning, but it was yesterday where they did make that announcement. Effective end of day Tuesday, July 14th. So yeah, if that's not something that's already, if they're not already coming down, they should be coming down sometime this evening. And the province-wide ban on non-nursing duties and a restriction of overtime, that's still remaining in effect. But that picket line that you saw, that will be going down, at least for now, as they do a renewed effort to come to a deal in mediation.
19: Yeah. You know, I saw that the other day. I was at the hospital visiting my mom, and it was overwhelming to see just how many folks were out there standing. And it was not just on one corner. It was all the way through to the ER side. And it was a hot day, too. I felt bad for a lot of them standing there all day long, you know, and I wanted to bring almost some lemonade for them to show my support, because, Morgana, I really support the nurses. And I truly believe that they're the backbone of our healthcare system. And I've just seen so much that they've done for us, you know, and been through it myself. So I appreciate our nurses so much. So I don't know what this means necessarily for the pickets going down. Does that mean that the talks are going well, or?
20: I don't think it really means anything one way or the other on that. I mean, the Nurses Bargaining Association and rather the BC Nurses Union itself have expressed cautious optimism over this. I don't really know if it means anything, to be honest, aside from just we are going through this process. You know what it means? It means that we're not bailing on the process. So that's what that signals, is that nobody's bailing on the process yet. And though they have been basically told by the province, because when they appoint these mediators to deal with these situations for a given amount of days, it is kind of the province saying, hey, guys, you need to go to the table and sort this out one way or another before they're going to continue getting involved in some sort of escalating sort of way. I don't have all the details on the process right in front of me, but I do know that there is some sort of escalating process for intervention that the government is able to do. And at this point, it just means that nobody's flipping the table over. Yeah. And so cautious optimism might be the word of the day.
19: I like that word for it, for sure. So we'll just continue to get more updates. You know, those picket lines coming down, that's one step of that. But as you said, the mandate of no OT, so no overtime, and non-nursing duties. So that means, I remember if someone told me when I called up to find information, they said, oh, well, you won't be able to call the ward because they're not answering phones. And I was, oh, so when I went to the hospital, I expected to see no nurses. No. They were all there doing their, there's so many of them, right? And they're all doing their job still. It was just non-nursing duties. So honestly, I didn't realize how many duties they've picked up over the years too.
20: Doctor's orders, picking up phones, all these other things. Well, it's to some extent, and not to overly conflate, because, you know, I think everybody knows that nursing is a very unique role with unique demands, but it, like any other system that is under strain when you're dealing with a skeleton crew, you're dealing with staffing shortages, resourcing issues, all of that, you know, you really need everyone to be a team player in that context. And so they're picking up, just like everybody else in the healthcare system, picking up extra tasks and duties and just doing it on a day-to-day basis to keep everything going. But then, when you see the labor actions happen where that's interrupted, it can be kind of a eyebrow-raising moment for some people that, you know, might not have realized who was picking up the phone before, because you don't know. You just someone's picking up the phone and somebody's going to take care of my situation. That's all you experience as the person who is calling, or nobody picked up the phone. You know, us as people who are interacting with the healthcare system, that's basically as far as it goes for how we think about it a lot of the time.
19: No, you're so right. It just really opened my eyes this time around, especially since I've been in the hospital recently during the strike. It just opened my eyes to how much these nurses are doing. And I mean, I've always had major props and major love for nurses in general, but it even gave me even more. Somehow. I didn't think that it was possible, but it gave me more. I guess we'll find out what happens in coming days. I'm sure we'll keep getting updates daily about the strike, though.
20: Yeah. Cautious optimism.
13: Cautious optimism. I like your word. That's the words of the day.
20: I didn't come up with it. It's in their release. I mean, I'm just quoting them. But hey, we can make it our word of the day too. Why not? We're gonna piggyback on the union's term of the day.
13: Thanks, Morgana. Thanks for always helping inform. You do great work, Morgana. Especially if you hear the mornings and such. Morgana is the producer, so she does a lot of hard work. So I hope that this recognizes you, Morgana, because I don't think a lot of people know what the behind the scenes are here.
20: You know, that's sometimes I like it that way because I don't know. Sometimes I like it that way, but I don't know. I'm very neutral on that. Mm-hmm. I mean, like the people that know, and that's kind of all there is to it. At the end of the day, like when we're able to put together some really excellent coverage of complex stories in the Capital Region and Vancouver Island and all of that, like, I don't want to sound like the type of person that's being a little snooty, like, oh, it's its own reward. But like, actually, sometimes it is its own reward. Sometimes I just get like real excited when like we're able to do that and provide those updates and those perspectives to all you folks. So
13: a great team. We all make a great team, especially you you folks in the morning make an excellent team putting those shows together. We'll hear some clips from this morning too, because I love hearing from Steve Young. I do miss him. Love having Katie Hamilton fill in. She is this week all afternoons this week in for Steve Young, who's in for Ryan Price, who is away. Josh and Ryan both away in 1 week. It's quite wild.
20: I know.

0: though, right at that right off Helmkin, but it looks like it's improved things quite a bit heading off of the Helmkin onto the highway.
1: Yeah, although, okay, I will say, zooming in right in, there is a little bit of congestion around there right now. So I don't know, maybe I should check the Drive DC cams, but like, it's so negligible, especially for this time of day. Honestly, you'll get through, no problem.
0: You get through. All right, well, Morgana, maybe a little congestion update then.
1: All right, thank you, Jade. As we head out on the Trans-Canada from downtown Victoria into the West Shore, things clear up shortly after Burnside Road. So basically, again, we're in the dog days of summer. That means we have the dog days of traffic as well. And things are pretty chill. Right around that Helmkin, so just like right about where the Victoria General Hospital is, there are some patches of congestion when I zoom way in, but honestly I don't really think you need to worry about that. If you're trying to get there, you'll get there at a reasonable, you shouldn't be stuck too long. It's not like a big long stretch or anything like that. I am seeing some volume congestion on Burnside Road as well, and also keeping an eye out on that situation near the Goldstream campground. So it's on the Trans-Canada just outside the Tim Hortons with that West Shore Parkway is there. So if anyone has eyes on that, please text me at 71010. I would love to know what's going on or why there's that random slowdown. Meanwhile, heading up to the ferries, or rather down to the ferries as well, Highway 17 is getting a little bit more busyness at this point in the day. But it's really nothing too crazy. If you're trying to get out to the ferries from downtown Victoria, you are looking at 39 minutes. If you're trying to get out to Souk from downtown Victoria, your commute time's currently at about an hour and 1 minute. And if you're trying to get from UVic Bus Loop to the Costco Wholesale, so that's around the Millstream area, you're looking at 35 minutes at this point. Mackenzie isn't too bad. It's not too bad. As for our weather, as we know, today we're going to go into a low of 13 overnight. So although we are having like high humidex right now, UV index rather, not humidex, high UV index right now. So things are a little bit sunny, even though we've got those patches of cloud. Things are going to be getting a lot cooler overnight. Sunny tomorrow with a high of 24, and heading into Thursday, things are going to cool. 70% chance of showers possibly, and we've got a high of 18. Heading into Friday, we're going to have a nice warm weekend. If I miss anything important, text me at 71010.
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8: A young Victoria-area singer-songwriter is turning life's challenges into inspiration. Olivia Hahn has poured her experiences into her music, including her new song, Rising Tide, while also giving back to her community through charity work. Oh, thank you so much. Olivia, it's so nice to speak with you today.
9: Thank you. It's so nice to talk to you as well.
8: So, Olivia, maybe take us through your journey so far as a singer-songwriter.
9: Yes. So I actually started my journey through music when I was 14, and I lost my mom to cancer. And that led me to writing a book on my experiences with grief and loss to help other teens going through loss. So writing that book kind of led me into songwriting and music. And I love how music can express more of your emotions and tell more of a story and connect more with the audience.
8: Yeah, that's so wonderful. If your younger self could hear Rising Tide today, what do you think she'd say?
9: That's a good question. I think she'd love it. I think she'd be pretty proud of it. And I love that it's just joyful and happy and positive.
8: Is there a lyric in the song that stands out to you?
9: My favorite one is "We Dance on the Edge of the World." Because it's just fun and cute and positive, you know?
8: I've seen the outpour of the community has been really well. Tell us about that. How has the community supported your journey thus far as a musician?
9: I'm really grateful for the support. And, you know, I'm always doing content, making videos for my songs in the city. And it's great. I'm really grateful when people stop me and, you know, tell me how much they connect my music or take a photo with me. It means a lot. And I just, that's why I do it, you know, for the connection of the people. So I love it.
8: Absolutely. Yeah. I mean, music connects so much of us together, you know, different walks of life as well. What's the story behind Rising Tide?
9: Yes. So Rising Tide I released in honor of my mom. And basically it kind of means like grief comes in waves, like the ocean. It always comes and goes and flows. And it's about like remembering the love of the person, and that's what we hold on to the most when someone dies. It's like the energy and the love and kind of turning a negative situation into light and positivity.
8: That's really beautiful, and I hope that helped you go through your grief. I'm sure the charity work you've done with Victoria Hospice Society has helped as well with your grief. Could you tell us just a little bit about that?
9: So the proceeds of my book, I donated to hospice. So that means a lot because they took really good care of my mom and they're really, really helpful. So I love giving back to the community and sharing the love and joy with each other.
8: Mm-hmm. Are there some musicians that have inspired you to write the music that you are today?
9: One of my most artist inspirations is Amy Winehouse.
8: Oh, beautiful.
9: I love her like songwriting style and even her like outfit style and like the 60s vibe. I'm really into that as well. And just like she's unafraid to be herself, you know, and put herself out there.
8: Mm-hmm. Yeah, absolutely. Amy Winehouse was a legend.
9: Yes.
8: What sort of stages have you or performances have you had so far?
9: I've done quite a few local performances. One of my favorite ones was Lucky Bar. Mm-hmm. Also Special Woodstock Festival up Island. And I love performing. It's like my favorite thing.
8: Mm-hmm. So is there performances coming up for you? What's the plan in the next little bit here?
9: Yeah, so on Thursday, I'm performing at Lucky Bar. Then Friday, I'm performing at Little Fernwood with another local band, actually, and called No Dancing. And on Saturday, I'm performing up in Nanaimo at the Palace Hotel for a ladies' night. So I've got some things up.
8: Wow, yeah. Excited about. So I'm hearing that correct. That's three shows in 3 days?
9: Yes, wow. I love it. You know, on that hustle.
8: Yeah, absolutely. Do you know any of the other artists that you're playing with? I know you mentioned one, but who are the ones you're playing with on that ladies' night?
9: I know I'm the headline on that one, so I think just me as far as I know.
8: That's exciting.
9: But that'll be fun. Yeah, I'm excited.
8: If folks want
9: we'll
8: to...
9: play Rising Tide.
8: What was that?
9: We'll play Rising Tide on that one for sure.
8: Absolutely. Yeah, very important. Where is a place that we can find your music and more information about you, Olivia?
9: Yes. So you can find me on Instagram at Olivia Hahn Official, and it's H-A-H-N. And I'm also on YouTube and Spotify as well, so you can follow along on my journey and everything.
8: That's really great. That's wonderful. I'm excited to catch you on your journey and to see maybe one of these three shows you have coming up. That's really cool. You got Lucky Bar, you said, and you said yes. Fernwood as well. Is that the community center?
9: Yes, Little Fernwood, the art gallery.
8: Oh, yes. Yes, of course.
9: Yeah.
8: And then Up Island, this ladies' night, is that a public event or is this, an insider ladies' night?
9: It is a public event, so, you know, bring your friends, bring your dance moves, you know.
8: That's really exciting. Well, Olivia, thank you so much for taking the time to take us through your journey so far as a singer-songwriter from right here in Victoria. Were you born and raised here?
9: I was born and raised here.
8: Ah, it's so special. Do you have any favorite local artists?
9: Let me think. Well, you know, Nelly Furtado came from Victoria.
8: That's right, yeah. She's incredible. Sorry, I interrupted you there.
9: Oh, we went to the same middle school.
8: Oh, really? What middle school is that one?
9: Lansdowne.
8: Oh, yeah, of course. That makes sense because she went to Mount Doug afterwards as well. So that's kind of where you go after Lansdowne.
9: That is.
8: Very neat. A little connection there. Well, maybe one day you'll be up on stage with Nelly Furtado and be a legend like her. Yeah. Well, congratulations on your release of A Rising Tide, and we wish you all the best. Hopefully we can continue chatting with you throughout your journey.
9: Yes, and thank you for having me and chatting.
8: Olivia Hahn, such a delight to speak to. Let's get into a little bit of Rising Tide before the 4 o'clock news, which we're a little bit late for. Sorry, Katie Hamilton. Just a little bit of Rising Tide here.

0: Beautiful song from Olivia Hahn. Well, you know what? We're going to have it as the song of the day just before six. Such a beautiful song she wrote while grieving her mom who passed away from cancer. And she's done a lovely charity work, Olivia. So we're going to play this a little bit later, the full song. But first, we have to get to some traffic and weather before Katie Hamilton's 4 o'clock news.
1: Alrighty, thanks, Jade. So on our roads right now, things are still looking pretty nice. Honestly, you know, you got that little bit of congestion around the Santa Core heading out to the West Shore. That is typical for this time of day, but nothing compared to how it would be during the school year or really just in general. We've really got those nice, easygoing roads right now. There is still that little bit of patchiness in terms of congestion that I'm seeing out on the Transcan near the Goldstream, the park campground type area, West Shore Parkway. That's what it's called now. I'm still got that old Langford thinking in my head, oh, that's near Goldstream. Okay, we call it a real thing now. And so if you're heading out there and you've got eyes on it, text me at 71010. Let me know what's going on. If you're heading out to Souk from the downtown core, your commute time is currently about 1 hour and 3 minutes. If you're heading out to the Costco wholesale from UVic and you've got to cut across McKenzie, your total commute time is going to be 36 minutes. McKenzie's really not looking all so bad, although I am seeing a detour recommended just around that Cary Road area. You're going to have to go do a little square alongside Interurban to Burnside if you want to avoid the worst of the traffic that we're seeing right there. And if you're heading out to the ferries, things aren't that bad. You're looking at 38 minutes. Sunny is the name of the game, although we are seeing patches of cloud today. And other than a 70% chance of showers on Thursday, things are just generally going to be quite sunny heading into the weekend. So everybody wear your sunscreen and text me at 71010 if I missed anything.
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4: Good afternoon. I'm Katie Hamilton with CFAX 1070 News at 4 o'clock. BC Premier David Eby toured the John Horgan Dam and Generating Station on the Peace River today as the province considers building two more dams. Eby's predecessor, the late John Horgan, had previously opposed the dam, which now bears his name.
5: John was a big believer in public hydro infrastructure, but he understood that these are complicated things, recognizing the impact of the dam infrastructure on the Kootenays and on the Peace and on communities here, as well as the massive costs of infrastructure like this. Ultimately, he was a big supporter of the project and helped deliver it, that's why the project is named for him.
4: Eby says the scale of the dam is massive, while the engineering behind it is incredible. TransLink says Metro Vancouver recorded more than 600,000 additional boardings across its transit system during the city's 7 FIFA World Cup matches in the last month. The transit authority says the busiest day was June 24th when Canada played Switzerland, and the system handled nearly 1.4 million boardings on that day. That is TransLink's highest ridership day in more than 6 years, with SkyTrain stations around BC Place Stadium hitting levels not seen since the Olympics in 2010. Ridership also increased during non-match days by 4.2% during the tournament. BC Forest Minister Ravi Parmar says 94% of wildfires reported this year have been extinguished, with most kept under 5 hectares. But Parmar says the province is heading for the hottest weeks of the season. He says there have been more than 45,000 reports of fires through calls in the wildfire app, which have been crucial to managing fires so far this season.
6: We cannot be complacent. We are heading into a period of dry weather, wind, and storms with high potential for new fire ignitions across the province, including starting later this week. Although we have done lots of work on the front end and we are having a more manageable season to date, we must be prepared for new ignitions.
4: Parmar is urging British Columbians to respect fire prohibitions, prepare for potential evacuations, and also call interfering with wildfire responders with drone flights reckless, illegal, and stupid. Foreign Affairs Minister Anita Anand has announced $125 million in financing for sustainable infrastructure in Brazil. She calls Brazil one of Canada's closest partners on the global stage. A little more than half of the money will be on loan to build an industrial plant using fats and oils to help produce more sustainable jet fuel and diesel. The rest will be a loan to help upgrade the electrical grid in Brazil's remote regions. A health update from Chesley Sullenberger, the hero better known as Sully, who famously piloted a landing of a crippled plane full of passengers into the Hudson River in 2009.
7: His voice and words are iconic in aviation. In 2009, when Chesley Sullenberger, known as Sully, announced U.S. Airways Flight 1549 had hit birds and lost engine power and would be landing in the Hudson River.
8: We're going to be in the Hudson.
7: Now, over 17 years later, Sullenberger announcing at the age of 75 he's been diagnosed with Alzheimer's. In a statement, Sullenberger says he's in the early stages and can find it hard to remember a name or he'll forget a story and looks forward to his future with his family by his side. Alex Stone, ABC News.
4: Sports is coming up next.
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4: In Victoria, West Coast League All-Star activities got into full gear today with events downtown on the lawn of the legislature, followed by a home run derby that's tonight at Royal Athletic Park. Doors open at 5 p.m. Following the home run derby, there will be a hot stove panel featuring former major leaguer Kevin Pillar inside the Strathcona Hotel. Meanwhile, in the big league version of the home run derby, Jordan Walker of St. Louis was a winning hitter, hitting dingers on his last six swings. The Blue Jays' Dylan Cease gets to start tonight in the MLB All-Star Game in Philly. And there are two games in the WNBA today, including one in Toronto where the Tempo hosts the Washington Mystics, who are two games ahead of the Canadian squad in the Eastern Conference. Elsewhere, the Portland Fire visit the Connecticut Sun. I'm Katie Hamilton. If it's happening, it's here on CFAX 1070. It's 4:08.
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0: Psych, there's no Josh this week. It's just myself and Morgana. Thank goodness Morgana's in today. It's always lovely having you in here to chat with and provide the traffic and weather.
1: Yes, I love being here. Love being here with you afternoon, folks. There's so much positivity in our text box at this time of day. Honestly, love y'all.
0: Thanks. Yeah, they are so nice. It's really nice to hear from them. Hey, you text in too. We want to hear from you. Chime in. We love when people do. Also, it could be unrelated. We love when that happens, when someone just chimes in something random. You know, what was that Sharon was even saying? I think Sharon was encouraging us to book in.
1: We got a really nice comment from a listener who was asking us if we could pull some strings to book Taylor Swift, given the newsworthiness of the wedding and charity work that she's been doing. And I said, I'll do my best, no guarantees. And that's my message to all of you. That's my message to Steve as well. And any other Taylor Swift fan, not guaranteeing anything. I'm a very practical person. But, you know, hey, sometimes we got to aim high. Actually, I do little behind the curtain. Mm-hmm. That is kind of how I approach life. I'm like, it sounds so cheesy to be like, shoot for the moon, you'll land in the stars. But like, that is basically how I live my life. So like, yeah. I can't even be too judgmental about any cliches like that. Because that is basically my approach to life. So, you know, we'll see. But no guarantees on the T-Swift. No guarantees.
0: It's a hard one to book. I forgot how much of a Swiftie Steve Young is. You can catch him on mornings this week as he's filling in for Ryan. We got a little bit of a shifting of a roster of people in CFAX right now as a couple people are away. Ryan Price and Josh Hilden are both away. But this morning, now, Morgana and I, we chatted about this ahead of time, is the whole pay later aspect, these sort of apps that there are where you pay later and you get now.
1: Buy now, pay later.
0: Thank you. Yes. Yeah, so I've heard of these, you know, Afterpay, and there's another one out there, like a few out there. There's so many. Mm-hmm. Klarna, I think, is another one that I've seen some big box stores using.
1: Yeah, and Coho's got their own service. That's how they came up with the data in the grocery survey that we're going to talk about a little while coming up.
0: Yeah.
1: And so the thing that stood out to me is so maybe this is judgmental, but I had an association of buy now, pay later as something that people who are literally responsible with their money and want to buy things that they can't afford in this paycheck, you know, they make the payment plan that way.
0: Yeah.
1: And it's for those new shoes. It's for that sort of thing. But what I didn't realize is that it seems like, according to this new data that Coho gave out about people increasingly using their own services as it pertains, at the same time that the people are also spending more on groceries, I really didn't realize that this is something that might become more popular for essentials as well. So I always had it in my head that, like, this is an easy way to spend money you don't have, which in and of itself, especially, you know, for young people, can be a problem, right? Yeah. Like, I'm not trying to look down on anybody that's having struggles with spending problems, because that's, like, a real thing that can hurt your life, and it sucks.
0: Absolutely.
1: And it's something that, like, a lot of people have to grow out of. But that was really what I had associated with this up until the point that I realized, through getting wind of this report, that this is something that can also affect your financial picture in terms of groceries. And that's something that's becoming more popular in terms of, like, essentials. Like, that was baffling to me.
0: Yeah, absolutely. And myself, too, you know, as I've just seen it, I think I even used the Afterpay once last year. It was pretty seamless, I would say. You get approved pretty easily, too, to do it. I didn't really feel comfortable with how easy it was, so I didn't continue on that thread. Also, I've had many credit cards in my lifetime, and that just felt overwhelming with the idea of another sort of credit related thing. So I saw the danger right away. Red flags, like hecklers, came up for me. But that's not the case for everybody. And some people actually just absolutely need this because they have no other means. And this morning, Steve Young, he chatted with Isaiah Chan, who's the vice president of Programs and Services Credit Counseling Society. So we're going to get into that one right here.
8: You might have heard of a new kind of consumer debt service called Buy Now, Pay Later. Now, the latest Coho Grocery Gap Report suggested the adoption rate of Coho's Pay Later monthly repayment plan for groceries more than doubled between May of 2025 and this past May, as grocery spending rose by roughly $9 a month to $275. The Credit Counseling Society is a nonprofit providing credit counseling and bankruptcy advice, so they have an on-the-ground view on debt. Programs and Services Vice President Isaiah Chan joining us now. Good morning, Isaiah.
11: Good morning.
8: Thanks for doing this. Maybe we'll start with, how does Buy Now, Pay Later work?
11: Yeah, it's been around now for a couple of years, and essentially it allows you to split up a larger purchase into several smaller payment amounts. Typically, if you repay it within the established time frame, it comes at 0% interest. So it can work well as a cash management tool.
8: Okay. So I remember my dad's, you know, taking me aside and say, Steve, I don't want you to ever pay for groceries with anything else than cash. I actually remember him saying that, because it was like he was trying to paint a financial line in the sand for me. That seems to have gone by the wayside.
11: Yeah, it's certainly, I think by nature, like I said, these products, they can be helpful for cash flow because they can help smooth out timing gaps. But, you know, the risk really comes when it makes spending feel smaller than it really is. And on the topic of groceries, I think that trend certainly is of concern. Groceries are part of our daily necessities. You know, in the past, when we split payments into, one large purchase and smaller payments, it'd be like a mortgage or a car loan, not the food that you have to eat today, tomorrow, and so forth. So I think my clear message to folks who might be using, you know, Buy Now, Pay Later formats for groceries is if you're doing that because you can't afford to pay for it, that's a clear sign that your budget's under stress, and you want to reach out for help now rather than later, and speak with an organization like the Credit Counseling Society.
8: So do you have people coming to you with this kind of a challenge? Like, I can't, the kids need groceries. So they need to eat, and I'm running out of cash here.
11: Yeah, absolutely. It's something we see all the time, and it's unfortunate. As we know, people, through the best of times, there are folks in our society who are, you know, dealing with difficult financial situations. But we've all been through a period of mass inflation where groceries were hit really hard. And we can see with their latest reports that inflation is sticky. So we see people coming to us struggling. And it's oftentimes a compounding situation where, it's the groceries are what and their inability to pay for it is what's led them to call us. But it's typically, financial challenges that are far deeper reaching that, where it's just kind of presenting itself in their immediate necessities.
8: So if you have to choose between the using your credit card or using the buy now, pay later model, from a credit advice standpoint, which is the better way to go?
11: You know, it's situational. It really depends on the individual's budget and what they're dealing with. So that's why, when we're looking at someone's situation, we start with that. We start with mapping out their cash flow. With the buy now, pay later, typically, that's where I think people run into trouble is they kind of make that commitment up front, but they haven't actually mapped it over to their budget to say, hey, when this comes due, is my paycheck spoken for already? And so, when you're choosing between, what to put it on, typically someone will find that, the payments will be a little bit more manageable on a monthly basis through a credit card. But I don't want to just put that out there as the, always use your credit card over a buy now, pay later approach, because it really depends on your cash flow. If you can afford to pay back that buy now, pay later payment before on time, typically they are 0% interest. Whereas if you're not able to pay off your credit card in full, there is interest charged on that. So, the most important thing is, can you actually pay off that bill in full on time? And if not, why is that? And, you need to start digging a little deeper, especially if you're using it for groceries.
1: And I'm Morgana here with your traffic and weather. Heading out of the downtown into the West Shore, it does seem like we have our first possible collision of the day in the Saanich Court just outside of that Mackenzie Avenue as you're approaching it on that Trans-Canada Highway. So there are some delays that are happening there. If you want to take the Old Island Highway, honestly, it's looking pretty nice right now. We do have a little bit of congestion around Admirals and Craigflower, the typical spots where things get a little bit busy. But if you want to avoid that collision, heading into the West Shore, that could be one way to do it if it makes sense for you. As for Helmickan Road, it is a little bit busy right now. So I'm not sure if that has to do with that traffic around the Victoria General Hospital at this point in the day or not, but there is a little bit of that back up there. The detour that I had mentioned earlier is off though. So at this point in the day, by off, I mean like you can still take it, but it doesn't seem to be recommended at this point because things are easing up a little bit. If you're heading from downtown Victoria to Souk, your commute time is currently going to be 1 hour and 2 minutes. If you're heading up to the ferries from downtown, you are looking at a commute time of approximately 42 minutes. And your ferries look pretty good. I am seeing a delay, though, for the 5 p.m. sailing, so just be aware of that. 15% vehicle space left. But the rest of them, they've got lots of space and lots of time, and they don't look like they're going to be too delayed, so that's very nice. If you're heading from UVic along to the Costco Wholesale Millstream area, you are going to be trying to battle through those collisions, but there is some detours that you can take. Scratch what I said earlier, there is a new and in totally different Mackenzie Avenue detour now. So when you are approaching Cary Road heading into the West Shore, taking a left down Glanford is probably the way to go right now to avoid some of the most intense congestion around the hospital, but that is going to lead you back to that same area where those collisions are. So no matter what, if you're in that area, just expect a couple of delays. Things are going to be slow moving just for that patch. Other than that, your traffic in the region is looking pretty good. You should be able to get where you're going pretty quick. Tonight, we're going to get a low of 13 going into sunny skies tomorrow with a high of 24. And on Thursday, just be aware, we're looking at clouds and probably a 70% chance of showers with a high of 18 going into a sunny, sunny weekend. If I miss anything, text me at 71010.
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0: Yes, thank you for being here. It's myself, Jade, and Morgana is across from me. She's doing traffic and weather and also filling us in. Now, Morgana, we have a text message. We have a couple here. What's this one related to the buy now, pay later we were just chatting about?
1: Yeah, this person says that it's great for people who live paycheck to paycheck. Like, let's say you need to buy a new bike to commute to work and you can't afford to buy the whole bike. You can make it 4 or 5 payments with no interest. It's great. And that kind of connects to what our guest was saying earlier, where, yes, it's true that if you make your payments on time, and you're good, it is a little bit more like a payment plan. So you're not necessarily going to be getting high interest debt the same way you would with a credit card. So that might make sense if you're able to do that. But you and I, we were talking off air even about how easy it is, you know, sometimes for things to get out of control with all of this.
0: Slippery slope.
1: Yeah, what do you think?
0: Well, I thought it was a bit of a slippery slope. As someone who's climbed themselves out of credit card debt in my early 20s, you know, I've been in radio since 2010. If anybody knows anything about radio, we are in it for the love and the dream.
1: The love of the game.
0: That is why we are in it. We're not in it for the dollars. There's not a lot of dollars in radio these days. So that's why I was in such heavy credit card debt in my early 20s that it overwhelms me to think about being back there, you know, to being back in debt. So that's when I use this pay now or buy now, pay later one. It was Afterpay, I think. And I used it for a large purchase when we got our dog. That's what it was. Yeah, our puppy. Mm-hmm. We need like a crate. We need like $400 worth of stuff.
1: Yeah.
0: And I needed it like right then and there. And that just helped me as a parent. You know, I have a lot of expenses. My kid, we had to buy summer camp stuff and everything last year. So it was all at once. So that's where the buy now, pay later aspect really helped me. But I felt like even keeping on top of those payments was, because they're all sporadic, you know, and you have to really like put those in your calendar. But thank goodness, this one that I used had like a good heads up, like, oop, you'll text message. Oh, by the way, it's going to come out 3 days from now. So that was nice for me. But I felt like it would become a slippery slope if I did it some more. But I've never been in the position where I've needed it for like groceries, you know? Mm-hmm. And that's where I can feel for some folks, because how do you get out of it if you're paycheck to paycheck?
1: That's the thing, because if you're somebody that needs it to pay for your groceries, the thought is, well, you're probably somebody that's not going to be able to, like a little bit like other short-term loans, whether they be payday loans or credit card debt, where it's like it can be a great tool for the person that is able to be on top of it, has the means to be on top of it, and also, you know, is able to be smart about it. But it's not just about being smart about it. It's about actually having the means to make the payment when you or need to make the payment to avoid the penalties, mm-hmm. right? And so I guess that's really all that it comes down to is, you know, at this stage in your life, you were able to use it as a tool, but it can cut the other way too for somebody who might not be at the same stage that you are.
0: Yeah, if I was in my early 20s, that would be a very slippery slope for this Jade. So, you know, I'm lucky that I caught myself in this one, but I feel for folks who are unfortunately wrapped up in it right now. Let's get, though, to your traffic and weather so that we can get to Katie Hamilton's 4:30 news on time.
1: Yay, Jade and Morgana on time. We love to see it. It's a rarity, but you know, hey, you know, our boss says that nobody actually cares about that except people that are in radio, but I care about it and I want to be on time for Katie Hamilton's news. So your collisions on the Trans-Canada Highway. Yeah, it seems like there are some just along the intersection of Mackenzie Avenue and that whole area. It is backed up pretty intensely, but like because the rest of the roads are looking pretty crisp. Oh, and I also see one other collision. Sad story. On Highway 17 heading up to the ferries, it seems like that is possibly going to be causing some delays as well. So other than those two problem areas and some remaining congestion around the West Shore Parkway on the Trans-Canada Highway as you head into the Goldstream Park area, other than that, you're going to be a smooth sailing on the road. So I think you folks can work your way around these ones. So it's 1 hour and 1 minute to head out to Souk from downtown. If you're trying to get from the UVic area to the Costco Wholesale, so that's the bus loop to the Millstream area, Costco there, you're going to be looking at 35 minutes. And if you're heading up to the ferries, you can expect a 41-minute commute at this time. Your 5 o'clock sailing is currently expected to be delayed. But I'm not sure how far that delay is, actually. So apologies. I'll check back on that and get back to you later. But the rest of them are not having delays. So if you're going to be trying to get on that 6, you have 38% vehicle space. Good to go. As for our weather today, overnight, we're going to hit a low of 13 going into sun and cloud tomorrow. But still high UV index. So just like keep wearing those sunscreens and a low of 14 overnight heading into cloudy and possibly rainy Thursday. Day with a high of 18 and then lots of sun on Friday and heading into the weekend. So get ready for that. If I'm missing anything or if you have eyes on any of the incidents on the road, text me at 71010.
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7: BC wildfire officials are warning of a significant risk of wildfire in the coming days thanks to extremely dry conditions and the risk of lightning. Officials say the southern half of BC has the potential for the most extreme fire behavior in the next 48 hours, when there's also a high potential for lightning. The BC Wildfire Service had already warned dry conditions risks an increase in fire hazard as crews continue to battle blazes in the Fraser Canyon. Crews are planning to use helicopters to douse an out-of-control blaze near Boston Bar and prevent the fire from moving east towards Merritt. Meanwhile, U.S. investigators are looking into the cause of a helicopter crash in southwestern Colorado that killed a pilot from Souk.
8: The body of 56-year-old Nicholas Dale was recovered on Sunday from his submerged helicopter in the Silver Jack Reservoir in a remote area southwest of Aspen. Police say Dale was from the community of Souk and had been helping fight a large wildfire. The FAA says his aircraft crashed under unknown circumstances, becoming inverted. A procession was held on Monday to honor the father of two. Colorado Governor Jared Polis says state flags will fly at half-mast once Dale's memorial service is scheduled. Aaron Sousa, The Canadian Press.
7: A Canadian shipping firm has repeatedly had to postpone plans to exit the Strait of Hormuz after nearly 5 months trapped in the Persian Gulf. Quebec-based Dagonier's two freighter ships are the only known Canadian commercial vessels that were stuck in the Gulf when the U.S. and Israel launched attacks on Iran in February. Canadian Press reporter Christopher Reynolds explains.
9: And now, although the U.S. military has provided this company with a route and pledges of some at least partial air cover for a potential exit from the region, those hopes of departure have repeatedly been thwarted by the renewal of violence in the Gulf.
7: Over the past week, U.S. forces said they hit more than 300 targets in Iran, including military speedboats near the strait. U.S. President Donald Trump says strikes on Iran will continue until he says it's enough. In an interview with Fox News, Trump said Iran's military has been significantly degraded.
10: And they have fight. You know, it's like a great boxer. You think you have him beat, and then all of a sudden he comes back and he gives you a shot.
7: He went on to say the only way to negotiate with Iran is through strength, and threatened that the U.S. would hit bridges and power plants if Iran doesn't negotiate. This comes as the U.S. has reimposed the naval blockade on the Strait of Hormuz and launched strikes against Iran for the fourth straight day. The United States is also one step closer to making daylight saving time permanent with new legislation passed today in the House of Representatives.
11: By a vote of 308-117, the House passed a bipartisan bill to make daylight savings time permanent nationwide. The bill, entitled the Sunshine Protection Act of 2025, has the support of President Trump and would end the twice-yearly changing of the clocks while allowing states to opt out. The legislation now heads to the Senate, where it faces an uncertain future. In 2022, the Senate passed a similar version, but it wasn't taken up by the House. Peter Haralambos, ABC News.
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7: Well, it was a big day for the World Cup. Spoiler for today's match coming up in 3-2-1. And Spain is off to the World Cup final after defeating tournament favorite France 2-0 at Dallas Stadium. Spain will next face the winner of tomorrow's semifinal between England and defending champion Argentina. Meanwhile, a tiny family-run cowboy boot shop in Dallas is now famous thanks to soccer star Erling Haaland. He was seen carrying a taxidermy raccoon hugging a whiskey bottle, which was bought during the World Cup on one of his visits. The store says a photo of Haaland with the raccoon has gone viral and it's now sold out. Desiree Scott says having a Northern Super League team in her hometown of Winnipeg will help local talent achieve their dreams of playing high-level soccer. The former Canadian international is one of the co-founders of the team that will start to play in 2027 season. Winnipeg is the first expansion club and brings the total number of NSL franchises to 7. I'm Katie Hamilton. If it's happening, it's here on CFAX 1070. It's 4:36.
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0: Hello. Thank you for joining us.
1: I was a little late on the mic there. Sorry.
0: It's okay. I have to say it's a little hard for myself being on the other side because I'm not used to being on this side. I'm so used to being on your side, pushing the buttons.
1: James used to drive in the boat.
0: Yeah, even on FM, that's all I've ever done. That's where I'm from, by the way. I don't know how much I've ever been into this. Maybe I'll give a brief history. We have time here. A brief history of Jade. I started in FM radio in 2010, where I lived until the pandemic crushed my dreams.
1: Yes. As it did to many of us. Do not be worried. You are not alone in that.
0: No, not at all. So after that, I did some dog walking, which was really great, by the way. And I fell in love even more so with dogs. I didn't think that was possible to love dogs more than I did. But they're so special. You learn so much about their psychology. That's what I'm very interested in, is canine psychology. So, you know me, I always talk about dogs. You know, any single story that comes up with dogs, you remember me talking about dogs recently?
1: Yes. Any story that has dogs, it's like Jade has to and the thing is too, like she knows the way to navigate it. It's okay, as a generalist myself, it's actually one of the most fun things in the world when you can talk to somebody that like really knows the subject, because as you're just trying to figure out which way's north and which way's up and all that stuff and get yourself oriented on like, what the heck do I even need to be? Who do I need to talk to find out this? Those are like the very basic questions that happen at the start of the production pipeline. Mm-hmm. And those are the questions I deal with any time. If there's a dog related story, Jade is on it. She knows exactly who I need to talk to, the whole thing. She is on it.
0: And you know what? Hey, you know, I'll share this actually, because I did ask Boss Brad if I could chat about this briefly. And he said, brief. Because we're launching, hard launch. If you go to our website, cfax1070.com, you'll see Jade's pet rescue, which is a thing now. Morgana, have you seen it yet?
1: I didn't see it yet. I didn't know it was up yet. I'm so sorry. I should have. I feel like I should have been in the loop on this. So I've been just keeping my mouth shut about this, but I've been so excited for you.
0: Thank you.
1: You know how I feel about like pet rescues and the work that those folks do.
0: Incredible.
1: There's something about caring for animals that is all about our own humanity and how we and who we are ourselves, mm-hmm. if that makes sense. It's such a reflection of who we are ourselves when we're able to do good things for animals and take care of their well-being and things like that. And so I'm really excited about what you're doing. Yeah. So why don't you give us the elevator pitch, since Brad told us to keep it brief, about what this is?
0: So we will, obviously later this week, we will hear about the very beginning of what we've called Jade's Pet Rescue. I've been a big supporter of rescues, especially BCSP. PCA on the show I do on the weekends on Virgin, our sister station. I basically will just read out adoptables because I want to. So instead of just reading them out, I will now tell you about a different adoptable every couple weeks. We'll do this from BCSPCA, and our lovely folks at Galaxy Motors are making this happen. And so we will meet a new adoptable friend over at Galaxy Motors this week. So keep up to date on cfax1070.com. You can click on the banner that's just at the bottom of the page that says Jade's Pet Rescue, powered by Galaxy Motors. And so you can find different adoptables that are coming out that are actually available right now for adoption. And by the way, there's anything from dogs, cats, to bunnies and birds.
1: Birds?
0: So, birds, yeah.
1: And bunnies?
0: And bunnies, yeah.
1: Oh,
0: rabbits.
1: My gosh.
0: Yeah. There's some really cute rabbits for adoption right now. And I would say those are a little bit... Those don't get adopted out as quickly as some of the pups do.
1: I feel like they're a high complexity pet.
0: Yeah,
1: a little bit. You know, they can eat wires and things like that if you don't know what you're doing. Like, I feel like you need to, and this is with any animal, right? But if you're familiar with taking care of a cat or dog, it might seem a little bit less daunting to find out what you need to do to make your home prepared for them. Whereas for something like a rabbit, if you never owned a rabbit, if you never even interacted with a rabbit, you might be thinking, you know, you find out all these things. Like, for example, you got to make sure they don't eat wires because they will try to eat the wires. You know, you hear that, you're just like, oh my gosh, how could I possibly do that? But, you know, that's part of the reason why just getting that information out there is so critical, because then people can start thinking through it, right? You know, they can really reflect on their own lives and think, is this something that I could welcome into my home and into my life, and doing that research. And, you know, I know the good people at the SPCA and all the people that they work with, I know that they do quite a bit as well to make sure that the mm-hmm. homes are prepared for the animals and things like that. Like, I know they do their vetting and all of that.
0: Yeah.
1: So that's all fine and well. But I feel like even just in terms of trying to consider, is this something I want to take on? It's something that you need to think on sometimes. And so sometimes just being able to go through those things, even if you're not going to get that money, mm-hmm. you know, maybe in 6 months, you do a bunch of research, you really take a hard look at your lifestyle and you say, well, I'm ready for the next bunny.
0: Yeah, yeah, exactly. Yeah. So, and I encourage you, peruse through their adoptables, maybe share one or two if you even just want to, you say, well, that's a cute dog or that's a cute bunny. You can share them yourself and keep an eye up on our socials. Every other week we will have Jade's Pet Rescue, where there's a highlight of the latest animal up for adoption. So we have our TikTok, of course, so keep your eyes on that. And as I said, cfax1070.com, learn more about Jade's Pet Rescue. But you know what we're going to get into next after Morgana's traffic and weather next is we're going to actually give away some Harbor Cats tickets, and a different kind of animal. They have their Harvey the Cat as their mascot, so, you know, fitting slightly.
1: I think it's really cute. I'm not gonna lie, I love a mascot. Really cute. Harvey's cute. I give Harvey a little wink, you know.
0: Yeah,
1: I got a little crush on Harvey the Harbor Cat.
0: What are you saying? I love it.
1: I don't know. No, it's a Tuesday. That's
0: well, you know what, Morgana? It's really fun to see Harvey interact with the kids too. Just a ball of fun and really putting smiles on faces whenever I've seen a second of video footage from the Harbor Cats Instagrams and their Facebook of Harvey interacting with folks. He's so funny.
1: Yeah, yeah. And mascots like that are always a lot of good fun, especially, you know, I've taken a peek at not just Ryan and Lisa's first pitch, but the others from the community who were doing first pitch that day and other days as well. And whenever they get the kids out there, oh my goodness!
0: Oh, yeah.
1: And you get the kids out there to do the first pitch, and it's kind of a mess, to be honest. But that's just because they're kids, okay? I'm not saying that judgmentally. No. And you know, you got the mascot out there, and they're all running around having fun, and I just think, oh, that is, it's just so wholesome. I love it. I love the wholesome fun. It's a real beautiful thing to see.
0: Yeah. So if you want to have some wholesome fun in the after Morgana's traffic and weather, we're going to get into giving away a pair of passes. Sorry, not a pair. A 4-pack of passes. So you and your family can go and check out an upcoming game to Victoria Harbor Cats. So first we'll get into a little bit early, Morgana, just checking out the roads for us.
1: Alrighty, thanks, Jade. As we look on the roads, we're still seeing those same situations around the Saanich Corridor, so just on the Trans-Canada there and Mackenzie. They're around Mackenzie and also up Mackenzie as well. There is that little bit of busyness, possible collision situation. Helmickan itself is easing up quite a bit compared to how it was when we last checked on it, so there's that. Our Highway 17, I don't really know what to make of it. It appears that I haven't been able to confirm that there is a collision there. So it might just be slowdowns from congestion and or construction around that Keating area. But at this point, we are still seeing mostly congestion coming into town, actually, not even heading up to the ferries at this point. There is also a little bit of Highway 14 congestion leading up to the Souk Regional Museum and Visitor Center. So right in that area where I call it the Souk City Center. If there's a proper name for it, please text me and let me know at 71010, because I actually don't know what you're supposed to call that area. And other than that, things are pretty smooth overall on the roads. Your commute out to Souk is still only going to be 1 hour from the downtown core. If you're heading out from the UVic bus loop area, you're looking at 36 minutes. And if you're trying to get up to the ferries at this point, you're looking at 41 minutes from the downtown core. The sun that we have had is going to be continuing tomorrow with a high of 24, but that could be leaving us because we have a high of 20 and possible chance of showers on Thursday. That 70% chance of showers that I had reported earlier has now been revised down to a 40, so maybe a little bit less of a chance of rain than we previously were thinking. And we're still expecting lots of sunny skies heading into the weekend. If I miss anything, text me at 71010.
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14: And yes, thank you for being here with us, myself and Morgana. And we would like to treat you and your family to some passes to check out the Saturday's game for Victoria Harbourcast. So if you're interested in going, we just have like a small question about Harbourcast related things for you. So if you feel confident you can answer correctly, give us a call, 250-386-1161. You can call up now and we'll take your name. And if you get it wrong, we'll move on to the next person. Someone's
15: going
14: to
15: win.
14: Yeah, someone today is going to get a four-pack of passes to go and see this Saturday's game for Victoria Harbour Cats. So just a small trivia question. And it won't even be very hard, honestly. It's something that you could...
15: No. Hype them up. You guys are so smart and amazing that Jade is going to give you such a difficult question. And I see we got our first call down, so I'm going to back out. But it's a tricky one, so everybody get excited.
14: Yes, that's right. So Victoria Harbour Cats, they're in the middle of their season right now. If you are a big fan of, or just you have never been to a Victoria Harbourcats game, I encourage you. It's a lot of fun for the whole family. This is a Saturday game, so perfect for you and the whole family to get out to. And it's just a small little question related to this Saturday's game that I'm going to be asking you. And if you answer correctly, you get this four-pack of passes to check out Victoria Harbourcats. Victoria Harbourcats have a different theme, by the way, for their games. They also have multiple

0: couple firework games, which is really neat. I do appreciate that. I remember when I lived in Quadra Village, I used to get scared, a little startled, because I wouldn't be expecting these firework nights that they have. But they are like every, I feel like they have one or two every month. The next one's coming up on BC Day long weekend, I see, for fireworks. So this Saturday, not a fireworks day, but there is a bit of a theme going for this Saturday. And Morgana, we do have someone on the line, right?
1: Yeah, we do. We've got Sidonay on the line.
0: Sidonay. I love that name.
1: Yes.
0: Beautiful. Okay.
1: I did confirm that I'm saying it right, but if I got it wrong, I apologize profusely and please correct me.
0: All right. Sidonay, are you a fan of Harbor Cats?
2: Yes, I am. I love them.
0: Have you been to a game this year?
2: Not this year. Not yet.
0: Not yet. I mean, it's still early in the season. Still early in the summertime, too. So I'm looking for the answer of what this Saturday's game theme is. What makes this Saturday special opposed to all the other games? They're against the Wenatchee Apple Sox. So if that gives you a little bit of a hint, it's this Saturday. Sunday.
1: I got the wrong date
0: from our promotions department, unfortunately, but it's this weekend and it is against the Apple Sox. So what do you think is what makes it so special?
2: Apple Sox? I don't know. Is it a kids? For the kids?
0: No, it's not for the kids. It's fun. It's they've also got their, you know, I should give you half a point for that, Sidonay, because they say it's also Family Fun Sunday in here. So actually, you're kind of right there. I want to give her half a point for this. What do you think, Morgana? Is it fair?
1: I... Don't listen to me, because I'm the meanest one when it comes to contesting. I'm like, no. But usually you and Josh are much nicer than me. So everybody be grateful for Jay and Jade being nice about the contest.
0: Yeah, I feel as though I would be wrong if I didn't. If I didn't say yes,
1: well, because it's a technically valid answer. It is. It is, because it's accurate to one of the things that make it special.
0: Yeah, it's they say like
2: their
0: Family Fun Sunday. They say the fourth Sunday matinee of the season. They say, and you know what I was originally looking for is that it's Bark in the Park. Ah, I was talking about dogs earlier.
2: The friendly furry creatures.
0: Yeah, you can bring your Fido to the park. They say it's the only game of the year where Fido is welcome, and it's all brought to you by their friends.
2: So cute.
0: Yeah, Wolf Ability Pet Services. So yeah, Sidonay, I'm going to give it to you because it's also Family Fun Sunday. So
2: That's kids, awesome.
0: I will tell you that kids are welcome to run the bases following the game, and players will also be out on the field following the game for autographs and to say hello. So yeah, you were right, Sidonay. You're going to grab these.
2: Yay, thank you so much. I'm so excited.
1: I forgot to do the hotkey to congratulate you. Oh my goodness, I'm so sorry. You can tell I'm the substitute right now.
0: The substitute.
1: I'm the substitute, but...
0: Oh.
1: Okay, we're really excited for you. You can see all the dogs. Bring your whole gang down there, you know. Make it an event.
2: Oh, thank you so much.
1: Okay, so just stay on the line, right?
0: Yeah, on the line. We'll get your info for you there, Sidonay, so that you can go yourself and maybe bring some friends or the fam to the Apple Sox up against Harbor Cats or vice versa, because we're, you know, supporting our Victoria Harbor Cats. Go, Cats, go!
1: Woo!
0: It's Bark in the Park. So again, if you're planning to head out to this Sunday's game, the Wenatchee Apple Sox and Harbor Cats, Bark in the Park, all thanks to Wolf Ability Pet Services. So many words at once. And then again, Sidonay was right. It's the fourth Sunday matinee of the season, so all kids are welcome to run the bases following the game. That's a really special experience.
1: That's really cute. Okay, that's really adorable. See, I can almost hardly not even keep track of all the special events that the Harbor Cats, well, not just the Harbor Cats, but the West Coast League in general puts on. As some of you folks know, it's the big all-star, like, festivals situation happening. Like, I think starting right now, there's something kicking off actually, like, this evening going into tomorrow as well. There's all these big events happening, and they've always got something fresh. And they're always something for the kids, too. Mm-hmm. And so that's why I was like, I don't know. It might be a little bit of a generic answer. But in that context of what they've got in store with that, I'm like, wow, yeah, that's definitely does stand out. Because it's not every sports game that the kids are just able to, you know, participate in that same way.
0: Yeah. And get an autograph, too. That's a big deal for kids. Kids love that. My kid... We specifically got, this is a different league, different sport, but he was all excited about the local Grizzlies, right? Mm-hmm. They came to his school. So he said, well, I want a sweater. So we went to their little game shop and everything, went and got a sweater and he got it signed and he's so proud of it. So those kids, it means so much when these players sign their jersey or sign their hat or something. So even just getting that autograph from a player that they love from the Harvard Cats is going to be a big deal. So, and just a reminder, if you plan to bring your dog for their Fido friendly day, the dogs can't run the bases, just the kids.
1: Yeah, I mean, I love dogs as much as the next person, but I mean, if I've got a bunch of little kids running, I mean, yeah. You know, I know some people are really able to control their dogs off leash, but, you know, I feel like that's a recipe for some broken knees or something.
0: Yeah.
1: You know, them just like, you know, not even maliciously, just like knocking the kids right over, you know, because they're just dogs are excited to be there too. So
0: they are.
1: The dogs will have to be excited to be there in a more companionship type role rather than getting that base because that's for the kiddos only.
0: Yeah. Yeah, lovely time. Today, this weekend, this Sunday, it's a matinee game against the Apple Sox. Bark in the park, and Sydney is going. And while actually I grabbed Sydney's information, Morgana, you think you could hit up that traffic and weather for us?
1: Yeah, absolutely, I can do that. Alrighty, so on our roads right now, there's just those, you know, the same things we've been talking about all day. Really, it's not that dynamic of a situation. There is a possible collision in the Saanich core that is slowing things down. Things are, Helmiken Road has cleared right up. I mean, Mackenzie Avenue, you've still got the total backup situation leading into that intersection with Admirals and the Trans-Canada Highway. But basically you're home free after that if you're heading out into the West Shore. There is that little bit, you know, there is some slowdowns on Highway 14, though. So just be aware of that. But really, your commute time isn't that long from downtown into Souk. Relatively speaking, you're looking at 59 minutes at this point in the day. And if you're heading out from the UVic bus loop to the West Shore, so the Costco Wholesale, let's peg it there, you're looking at 33 minutes. And if you're heading up to the ferries, your commute time is going to be 39 minutes. We are well past our sailing weight, so I don't think there are any more sailing weights expected today. And no, there are not confirming that now. So we've got 40% vehicle space left on that 6 p.m. sailing. Other than that, your roads are pretty much clear. Just be aware that, along that Mackenzie Avenue area, as we're intersecting with the Trans-Canada Highway, just be aware that if you can kind of avoid that area, go for it. But really, at the end of the day, everything else is so nice on the roads that you should be just fine. Heading into tomorrow, we're looking at a sunny day with a high of 24. UV index is remaining high, even though we've got that mix of cloud. Heading into Thursday, 40% chance of showers with a high of 20, and then things are going to be real sunny throughout the rest of the week, leading to possibly very, very sunny over the weekend. So I don't know, maybe we'll get Environment Canada on. We'll get a meteorologist for you to break it down. If I miss anything, text me at 71010.
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5: 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VicPD is seeking witnesses and video images following a report of a hit and run. Officers responded to the collision in the 1000 block of Caledonia Avenue yesterday afternoon around 12:20. Police say a cyclist was traveling west on Caledonia and was struck by a dark-colored SUV. The driver, who's described as male, did not remain on the scene. The cyclist was transported to hospital due to non-life-threatening injuries. Anyone with information or dash cam footage is asked to contact Ecom Non-Emergency. There were two earthquakes that struck early this morning in the waters off Vancouver Island. The first quake happened at 3:58, 197 kilometers west of Port Hardy. According to Earthquakes Canada, it had a magnitude of 4.2. The second happened around 5:12, 129 kilometers south of Cold Bay, Alaska. U.S. authorities say it had a magnitude of 5.2. The BC Wildfire Service says the